or if he had been in good health, he would have overcome all difficulties. And it is seen that his foundations were good, for the Romagna awaited him for more than a month. In Rome, although but half alive, he remained secure, and whilst he's on his back, or if he had been in good health, he would have overcome all difficulties. And it is seen that his foundations were good, for the Romagna awaited him for more than a month.

0: He told me that he had thought of everything that might occur at the death of his father, and had provided a remedy for all, except that he had never anticipated that, when the death did happen, he himself would be on the point to die. 5. Alexander VI died of fever, August 18, 1503. 6. Julius II was Giuliano della Rovere, Cardinal of San Pietro ad Vincula, born 1443, died 1513. When all the actions of the Duke are recalled, I do not know how to blame him, but rather it appears to be, as I have said, that I ought to offer him for imitation to all those who, by the fortune or the arms of others, are raised to government. Because he, having a lofty spirit and far-reaching aims, could not have regulated his conduct otherwise, and only the shortness of the life of Alexander and his own sickness frustrated his designs. Therefore, he who considers it necessary to secure himself in his new principality, to win friends, to overcome either by force or fraud, to make himself beloved and feared by the people, to be followed and revered by the soldiers, to exterminate those who have power or reason to hurt him, to change the old order of things for new, to be severe and gracious, magnanimous and liberal, to destroy a disloyal soldiery and to create new, to maintain friendship with the kings and princes in such a way that they must help him with the zeal and offend with the caution, cannot find a more lively example than the actions of this man. Only can he be blamed for the election of Julius II, in whom he made a bad choice, because, as is said, not being able to elect a pope to his own mind, he could have hindered any other from being elected pope, and he ought never to have consented to the election of any cardinal whom he had injured or who had cause to fear him if they became pontiffs. For men injure either from fear or hatred. Those whom he had injured, amongst others, were San Pietro ad Vincula, Colonna, San Giorgio, and Ascanio VII. The rest, in becoming pope, had to fear him, Juan and the Spaniards excepted, the latter from their relationship and obligations, the former from his influence, the Kingdom of France having relations with him. Therefore, above everything, the Duke ought to have created a Spaniard pope, and, failing him, he ought to have consented to Rouen and not San Pietro ad Vincula. He who believes that new benefits will cause great personages to forget old injuries is deceived. Therefore, the Duke erred in his choice, and it was the cause of his ultimate ruin. 7. San Giorgio is Raffaello Riario. Ascanio is Ascanio Sforza.
1: 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And we'll go back to the book here on Unexplained Radio Network, unexplainedradio.com.
0: Sforza. Chapter 8. Concerning those who have obtained a principality by wickedness. Although a prince may rise from a private station in two ways, neither of which can be entirely attributed to fortune or genius, yet it is manifest to me that I must not be silent on them, although one could be more copiously treated when I discuss republics. These methods are when, either by some wicked or nefarious ways, one ascends to the principality, or when by the favor of his fellow citizens a private person becomes the prince of his country. And speaking of the first method, it will be illustrated by two examples, one ancient, the other modern, and without entering further into the subject, I consider these two examples will suffice those who may be compelled to follow them. Agathocles, the Sicilian, 1. Became king of Syracuse not only from a private but from a low and abject position. This man, the son of a potter, through all the changes in his fortunes always led an infamous life. Nevertheless, he accompanied his infamies with so much ability of mind and body that, having devoted himself to the military profession, he rose through its ranks to be praetor of Syracuse. Being established in that position, and having deliberately resolved to make himself prince and to seize by violence, without obligation to others, that which had been conceded to him by assent, he came to an understanding for this purpose with Amilcar, the Carthaginian, who, with his army, was fighting in Sicily. One morning he assembled the people and the Senate of Syracuse, as if he had to discuss with them things relating to the Republic, And at a given signal, the soldiers killed all the senators and the richest of

0: the people, these dead, he seized and held the princedom of that city without any civil commotion. And although he was twice routed by the Carthaginians, and ultimately besieged, yet not only was he able to defend his city, but leaving part of his men for its defense, with the others he attacked Africa, and in a short time raised the siege of Syracuse. The Carthaginians, reduced to extreme necessity, were compelled to come to terms with Agathocles, and, leaving Sicily to him, had to be content with the possession of Africa. Uno Agathocles the Sicilian, born 361 BC, died 289 BC. Therefore, he who considers the actions and the genius of this man will see nothing, or little, which can be attributed to fortune, inasmuch as he attained preeminence, as is shown above, not by the favor of any one, but step by step in the military profession, which steps were gained with a thousand troubles and perils, and were afterwards boldly held by him with many hazardous dangers. Yet it cannot be called talent to slay fellow citizens, to deceive friends, to be without faith, without mercy, without religion. Such methods may gain empire, but not glory. Still, if the courage of Agathocles in entering into and extricating himself from dangers be considered, together with his greatness of mind in enduring and overcoming hardships, it cannot be seen why he should be esteemed less than the most notable captain. Nevertheless, his barbarous cruelty and inhumanity with infinite wickedness do not permit him to be celebrated among the most excellent men. What he achieved cannot be attributed either to fortune or genius. In our times, during the rule of Alexander VI, Oliverotto da Fermo, having been left an orphan many years before, was brought up by his maternal uncle, Giovanni Fogliani, and in the early days of his youth sent to fight under Pagolo Vitelli, did, being trained under his discipline, he might attain some high position in the military profession. After Pagolo died, he fought under his brother Vitellozzo, and in a very short time, being endowed with a good and a vigorous body and mind, he became the first man in his profession. But it appearing a paltry thing to serve under others, he resolved, with the aid of some citizens of Fermo, to whom the slavery of their country was dearer than its liberty, and with the help of the Vitelleschi, to seize Fermo. So he wrote to Giovanni Fogliani that, having been away from home for many years, he wished to visit him and his city, and in some measure to look upon his patrimony, and although he had not labored to acquire anything except honor, yet, in order that the citizens should see he had not spent his time in vain, he desired to come honorably, so would be accompanied by 100 horsemen, his friends and retainers, and he entreated Giovanni to arrange that he should be received honorably by the Fermians, all of which would be not only to his honor, but also to that of Giovanni himself, who had brought him up. Giovanni, therefore, did not fail in any attentions due to his nephew, and he caused him to be honorably received by the Fermians, and he lodged him in his own house, where, having passed some days, and having arranged what was necessary for his wicked designs, Oliverotto gave a solemn banquet to which he invited Giovanni Fogliani and the chiefs of Fermo. When the viands and all the other entertainments that are usual in such banquets were finished, Oliverotto artfully began certain grave discourses, speaking of the greatness of Pope Alexander and his son Cesare, and of their enterprises, to which discourse Giovanni and others answered, but he rose at once, saying that such matters ought to be discussed in a more private place, and he betook himself to a chamber, whither Giovanni and the rest of the citizens went in after him. No sooner were they seated than soldiers issued from secret places and slaughtered Giovanni and the rest. After these murders, Oliverotto, mounted on horseback, rode up and down the town and besieged the chief magistrate in the palace, so that in fear the people were forced to obey him, and to my government, of which he made himself the prince. He killed all the malcontents who were able to injure him, and strengthened himself with the new civil and military ordinances, in such a way that, in the year during which he held the principality, not only was he securing the city of Fermo, but he had become formidable to all his neighbors. And his destruction would have been as difficult as that of Agathocles if he had not allowed himself to be overreached by Cesare Borgia, who took him with the Orsini and Vitelli at Sinigalia, as was stated above. Thus, 1 year after he had committed this parricide, He was strangled, together with Vitellozzo, whom he had made his leader in valor and wickedness. Some may wonder how it can happen that Agathocles, and his like, after infinite treacheries and cruelties, should live for long securing his country and defend himself from external enemies, and never be conspired against by his own citizens, seeing that many others, by means of cruelty, have never been able even in peaceful times to hold the state, still less in the doubtful times of war. He believed that this follows from severities due, being badly or properly used. Thus it may be called properly used, if of evil it is possible to speak well, that are applied at one blow and are necessary to one's security, and that are not persisted in afterwards unless they can be turned to the advantage of the subjects. The badly employed are those which, notwithstanding they may be few in the commencement, multiply with the time rather than decrease. Those who practice the first system are able, by aid of God or man, to mitigate in some degree their rule, as Agathocles did. It is impossible for those who follow the other to maintain themselves. 2. Mr. Bird suggests that this word probably comes near the modern equivalent of Machiavelli's thought when he speaks of crudeltà than the more obvious cruelties. Hence it is to be remarked that, in seizing a state, the usurper ought to examine closely into all those injuries which it is necessary for him to inflict, and to do them all at one stroke so as not to have to repeat them daily, and thus by not unsettling men he will be able to reassure them, and win them to himself by benefits. He who does otherwise, either from timidity or evil advice, is always compelled to keep the knife in his hand. Neither can he rely on his subjects, nor can they attach themselves to him, owing to their continued and repeated wrongs. For injuries ought to be done all at one time, so that, being tasted less, they offend less. Benefits ought to be given little by little, so that the flavor of them may last longer. And above all things, a prince ought to live amongst his people in such a way that no unexpected circumstances, whether of good or evil, shall make him change, because if the necessity for this comes in troubled times, you are too late for harsh measures, and mild ones will not help you, for they will be considered as forced from you, and no one will be under any obligation to you for them. Chapter 9. Concerning a civil principality. But coming to the other point, where a leading citizen becomes the prince of his country, not by wickedness or any intolerable violence, but by the favor of his fellow citizens, this may be called a civil principality, nor is genius or fortune altogether necessary to attain to it, but rather a happy shrewdness. He say then that such a principality is obtained either by the favor of the people or by the favor of the nobles. Because in all cities these two distinct parties are found, and from this it arises that the people do not wish to be ruled nor oppressed by the nobles, and that the nobles wish to rule and oppress the people. And from these two opposite desires there arises in cities one of three results, either a principality, self-government, or anarchy. A principality is created either by the people or by the nobles, accordingly as one or other of them has the opportunity. For the nobles, seeing they cannot withstand the people, begin to cry up the reputation of one of themselves, and they make him a prince, so that under his shadow they can give vent to their ambitions. The people, finding they cannot resist the nobles, also cry up the reputation of one of themselves, and make him a prince so as to be defended by his authority. He who obtains sovereignty by the assistance of the nobles maintains himself with more difficulty than he who comes to it by the aid of the people, because the former finds himself with many around him who consider themselves his equals, and because of this he can neither rule nor manage them to his liking. But he who reaches sovereignty by popular favor finds himself alone, and has none around him, or few, who are not prepared to obey him. Besides this, one cannot by fair dealing, and without injury to others, satisfy the nobles, but you can satisfy the people, for their object is more righteous than that of the nobles, the latter wishing to oppress, while the former only desire not to be oppressed. It is to be added also that a prince can never secure himself against a hostile people, because of there being too many, whilst from the nobles he can secure himself, as they are few in number. The worst that a prince may expect from a hostile people is to be abandoned by them, but from hostile nobles he has not only to fear abandonment, but also that they will rise against him, for they, being in these affairs more far-seeing and astute, always come forward in time to save themselves, and to obtain favors from him whom they expect to prevail. Further, the prince is compelled to live always with the same people, but he can do well without the same nobles, being able to make and unmake them daily, and to give or take away authority when it pleases him. Therefore, to make this point clearer, I say that the nobles ought to be looked at mainly in two ways, that is to say, they either shape their course in such a way as binds them entirely to your fortune, or they do not. Those who so bind themselves, and are not rapacious, ought to be honored and loved. Those who do not bind themselves may be dealt with in two ways. They may fail to do this through pusillanimity and a natural want of courage, in which case you ought to make use of them, especially of those who are of good counsel, and thus, whilst in prosperity you honor them, in adversity you do not have to fear them. But when for their own ambitious ends they shun binding themselves, it is a token that they are giving more thought to themselves than to you, and a prince ought to guard against such, and to fear them as if they were open enemies, because in adversity they always help to ruin him. Therefore, one who becomes a prince through the favor of the people ought to keep them friendly, and this he can easily do seeing they only ask not to be oppressed by him. But one who, in opposition to the people, becomes a prince by the favor of the nobles, ought, above everything, to seek to win the people over to himself, and this he may easily do if he takes them under his protection. Because men, when they receive good from him of whom they were expecting evil, are bound more closely to their benefactor, thus the people quickly become more devoted to him than if he had been raised to the principality by their favors, and the prince can win their affections in many ways. But as these vary according to the circumstances, one cannot give fixed rules, so I omit them. But, I repeat, it is necessary for a prince to have the people friendly, otherwise he has no security in adversity. Nabis, uno prince of the Spartans, sustained the attack of all Greece, and of a victorious Roman army, and against them he defended his country and his government. And for the overcoming of this peril it was only necessary for him to make himself secure against a few, but this would not have been sufficient had the people been hostile. And do not let anyone impugn the statement with the trite proverb that he who builds on the people, builds on the mud, for this is true when a private citizen makes a foundation there, and persuades himself that the people will free him when he is oppressed by his enemies or by the magistrates, wherein he would find himself very often deceived, as happened to the Gracchi in Rome and to Messer Giorgio Scali II in Florence. But granted a prince who has established himself as above, who can command, and is a man of courage, undismayed in adversity, who does not fail in other qualifications, and who, by his resolution and energy, keeps the whole people encouraged, such a one will never find himself deceived in them, and it will be shown that he has laid his foundations well. Uno Nabis, tyrant of Sparta, conquered by the Romans under Flamininus in 195 BC, killed 192 BC. Due Messer Giorgio Scali. This event is to be found in Machiavelli's Florentine History, Book III. These principalities are liable to danger when they are passing from the civil to the absolute order of government, for such princes rule personally or through magistrates. In the latter case their government is weaker and more insecure, because it rests entirely on the goodwill of those citizens who are raised to the magistracy, and who, especially in troubled times, can destroy the government with great ease, either by intrigue or open defiance. And the prince has not the chance amid tumults to exercise absolute authority, because the citizens and subjects, accustomed to receive orders from magistrates, are not of a mind to obey him amid these confusions, and there will always be in doubtful times a scarcity of men whom he can trust. For such a prince cannot rely upon what he observes in quiet times, when citizens have need of the state, because then everyone agrees with him, they all promise, and when death is far distant they all wish to die for him. But in troubled times, when the state has need of its citizens, then he finds but few. And so much the more is this experiment dangerous, inasmuch as it can only be tried once. Therefore a wise prince ought to adopt such a course that his citizens will always in every sort and kind of circumstance have need of the state and of him, and then he will always find them faithful. Chapter X. Concerning the way in which the strength of all principalities ought to be measured. It is necessary to consider another point in examining the character of these principalities, that is, whether a prince has such power that, in case of need, he can support himself with his own resources, or whether he has always need of the assistance of others. And to make this quite clear, I say that I consider those who are able to support themselves by their own resources who can, either by abundance of men or money, raise a sufficient army to join battle against anyone who comes to attack them. And I consider those always to have need of others who cannot show themselves against the enemy in the field, but are forced to defend themselves by sheltering behind walls. The first case has been discussed, but we will speak of it again should it recur. In the second case, one can say nothing except to encourage such princes to provision and fortify their towns, and not on any account to defend the country. And whoever shall fortify his town well, and shall have managed the other concerns of his subjects in the way stated above, and to be often repeated, will never be attacked without great caution, for men are always adverse to enterprises where difficulties can be seen, and it will be seen not to be an easy thing to attack one who has his town well fortified, and is not hated by his people. The cities of Germany are absolutely free, they own but little country around them, and they yield obedience to the emperor when it suits them, nor do they fear this or any other power they may have near them, because they are fortified in such a way that everyone thinks the taking of them by assault would be tedious and difficult, seeing they have proper ditches and walls, they have sufficient artillery, and they always keep in public depots enough for 1 year's eating, drinking, and firing. And beyond this, to keep the people quiet and without loss to the state, they always have the means of giving work to the community in those labors that are the life and strength of the city, and on the pursuit of which the people are supported. They also hold military exercises in repute, and moreover have many ordinances to uphold them. Therefore, a prince who has a strong city, and had not made himself odious, will not be attacked, or if anyone should attack you will only be driven off with disgrace. Again, because that the affairs of this world are so changeable, it is almost impossible to keep an army a whole year in the field without being interfered with. And whoever should reply, if the people have property outside the city, and see it burnt, they will not remain patient, and the long siege and self-interest will make them forget their prince. To this I answer that a powerful and courageous prince will overcome all such difficulties by giving at one time hope to his subjects that the evil will not be for long, at another time fear of the cruelty of the enemy, then preserving himself adroitly from those subjects who seem to him to be too bold. Forte. The enemy would naturally on his arrival at once burn and ruin the country at the time when the spirits of the people are still hot and ready for the defense, and, therefore, so much the less ought the prince to hesitate, because after a time, when spirits have cooled, the damage is already done, the ills are incurred, and there is no longer any remedy, and therefore they are so much the more ready to unite with their prince, he appearing to be under obligations to them now that their houses have been burned and their possessions ruined in his defense. For it is the nature of men to be bound by the benefits they confer as much as by those they receive. Therefore, if everything is well considered, it will not be difficult for a wise prince to keep the minds of his citizens steadfast from first to last, when he does not fail to support and defend them. Chapter 11. Concerning ecclesiastical principalities. It only remains now to speak of ecclesiastical principalities, touching which all difficulties are prior to getting possession, because they are acquired either by capacity or good fortune, and they can be held without either, for they are sustained by the ancient ordinances of religion, which are so all-powerful, and of such a character that the principalities may be held no matter how their princes behave and live. These princes alone have states and do not defend them, and they have subjects and do not rule them, and the states, although unguarded, are not taken from them, and the subjects, although not ruled, do not care, and they have neither the desire nor the ability to alienate themselves. Such principalities only are secure and happy. But being upheld by powers, to which the human mind cannot reach, I shall speak no more of them, because, being exalted and maintained by God, it would be the act of a presumptuous and rash man to discuss them. Nevertheless, If anyone should ask of me how comes it that the church has attained such greatness in temporal power, seeing that from Alexander backwards the Italian potentates, not only those who have been called potentates, but every baron and lord, though the smallest, have valued the temporal power very slightly, yet now a king of France trembles before it, and it has been able to drive him from Italy, and to ruin the Venetians. Although this may be very manifest, it does not appear to me superfluous to recall it in some measure to memory. Before Charles, King of France, passed into Italy, this country was under the dominion of the Pope, the Venetians, the King of Naples, the Duke of Milan, and the Florentines. These potentates had two principal anxieties, the one, that no foreigner should enter Italy under arms, the other, that none of themselves should seize more territory. Those about whom there was the most anxiety were the Pope and the Venetians. To restrain the Venetians, the union of all the others was necessary, as it was for the defense of Ferrara, and to keep down the Pope they made use of the barons of Rome, who, being divided into two factions, Orsini and Colonnesi, had always a pretext for disorder, and, standing with arms in their hands under the eyes of the pontiff, kept the pontificate weak and powerless. And although there might arise sometimes a courageous pope, such as Sixtus, yet neither fortune nor wisdom could rid him of these annoyances. And the short life of a pope is also a cause of weakness, for in the 10 years, which is the average life of a pope, he can with difficulty lower one of the factions, and if, so to speak, one people should almost destroy the Colonnesi, another would arise hostile to the Orsini, who would support their opponents, and yet would not have time to ruin the Orsini. This was the reason why the temporal powers of the Pope were little esteemed in Italy. Charles VIII invaded Italy in 1494. Alexander VI arose afterwards, who of all the pontiffs that have ever been showed how a pope with both money and arms was able to prevail, and through the instrumentality of the Duke Valentino, and by reason of the entry of the French, he brought about all those things which I have discussed above in the actions of the Duke. And although his intention was not to aggrandize the Church, but the Duke, nevertheless, what he did contributed to the greatness of the Church, which, after his death and the ruin of the Duke, became heir to all his labors. Pope Julius came afterwards and found the Church strong, possessing all the Romagna, the barons of Rome reduced to impotence, and, through the chastisements of Alexander, the factions wiped out. He also found the way open to accumulate money in a manner such as had never been practiced before Alexander's time. Such things Julius not only followed, but improved upon, and he intended to gain Bologna, to ruin the Venetians, and to drive the French out of Italy. All of these enterprises prospered with him, and so much the more to his credit, inasmuch as he did everything to strengthen the Church and not any private person. He kept also the Orsini and Colonnesi factions within the bounds in which he found them, and although there was among them some mind to make disturbance, nevertheless he held two things firm, the one, the greatness of the Church, with which he terrified them, and the other, not allowing them to have their own cardinals, who caused the disorders among them. For whenever these factions have their cardinals they do not remain quiet for long, because cardinals foster the factions in Rome and out of it, and the barons are compelled to support them, and thus from the ambitions of prelates arise disorders and tumults among the barons. For these reasons His Holiness Pope Leo II found the pontificate most powerful, and it is to be hoped that, if others made it great in arms, he will make it still greater and more venerated by his goodness and infinite other virtues. Due Pope Leo X was the Cardinal de' Medici. Chapter 12. How many kinds of soldiery there are, and concerning mercenaries. Having discoursed particularly on the characteristics of such principalities as in the beginning I proposed to discuss, and having considered in some degree the causes of their being good or bad, and having shown the methods by which many have sought to acquire them and to hold them, it now remains for me to discuss generally the means of offense and defense which belong to each of them. We have seen above how necessary it is for a prince to have his foundations well laid, otherwise it follows of necessity he will go to ruin. The chief foundations of all states, new as well as old or composite, are good laws and good arms. And as there cannot be good laws where the state is not well armed, it follows that where they are well armed they have good laws. He shall leave the laws out of the discussion and shall speak of the arms. I say, therefore, that the arms with which a prince defends his state are either his own, or they are mercenaries, auxiliaries, or mixed. Mercenaries and auxiliaries are useless and dangerous, and if one holds his state based on these arms, he will stand neither firm nor safe, for they are disunited, ambitious, and without discipline, unfaithful, valiant before friends, cowardly before enemies. They have neither the fear of God nor fidelity to man, and destruction is deferred only so long as the attack is, for in peace one is robbed by them, and in war by the enemy. The fact is, they have no other attraction or reason for keeping the field than a trifle of stipend, which is not sufficient to make them willing to die for you. They are ready enough to be your soldiers whilst you do not make war, but if war comes they take themselves off or run from the foe, which I should have little trouble to prove, for the ruin of Italy has been caused by nothing else than by resting all her hopes for many years on mercenaries, and although they formerly made some display and appeared valiant amongst themselves, yet when the foreigners came they showed what they were. Thus it was that Charles, King of France, was allowed to seize Italy with chalk in hand. Uno and he who told us that our sins were the cause of it told the truth, but they were not the sins he imagined, but those which I have related. And as they were the sins of princes, it is the princes who have also suffered the penalty. Uno with chalk in hand col gesso. This is one of the bones most of Alexander VI, and refers to these with which Charles VIII seized Italy, implying that it was only necessary for him to send his quartermasters to chalk up the billets for his soldiers to conquer the country. Cf. The History of Henry VII by Lord Bacon, King Charles had conquered the realm of Naples, and lost it again, in a kind of a felicity of a dream. He passed the whole length of Italy without resistance, so that it was true what Pope Alexander was wont to say, that the Frenchmen came into Italy with chalk in their hands, to mark up their lodgings, rather than with swords to fight. He wished to demonstrate further the infelicity of these arms. The mercenary captains are either capable men or they are not. If they are, you cannot trust them, because they always aspire to their own greatness, either by oppressing you, who are their master, or others contrary to your intentions. But if the captain is not skillful, you are ruined in the usual way. And if it be urged that whoever is armed will act in the same way, whether mercenary or not, I reply that when arms have to be resorted to, either by a prince or a republic, then the prince ought to go in person and perform the duty of a captain, the republic has to send its citizens, and when one is sent who does not turn out satisfactorily, it ought to recall him, and when one is worthy, to hold him by the laws so that he does not leave the command. And experience has shown princes and republics, single-handed, making the greatest progress, and mercenaries doing nothing except damage, and it is more difficult to bring a republic, armed with its own arms, under the sway of one of its citizens than it is to bring one armed with the foreign arms. Rome and Sparta stood for many ages armed and free. The Switzers are completely armed and quite free. Of ancient mercenaries, for example, there are the Carthaginians, who were oppressed by their mercenary soldiers after the first war with the Romans, although the Carthaginians had their own citizens for captains. After the death of Epaminondas, Philip of Macedon was made captain of their soldiers by the Thebans, and after victory he took away their liberty. Duke Filippo being dead, the Milanese enlisted Francesco Sforza against the Venetians, and he, having overcome the enemy at Caravaggio, Due allied himself with them to crush the Milanese, his masters. His father, Sforza, having been engaged by Queen Johanna, III of Naples, left her unprotected, so that she was forced to throw herself into the arms of the King of Aragon, in order to save her kingdom. And if the Venetians and Florentines formerly extended their dominions by these arms, and yet their captains did not make themselves princes, but have defended them, I reply that the Florentines in this case have been favored by chance, for of the able captains, of whom they might have stood in fear, some have not conquered, some have been opposed, and others have turned their ambitions elsewhere. One who did not conquer was Giovanni Acuto IV. And since he did not conquer, his fidelity cannot be proved, but everyone will acknowledge that, had he conquered, the Florentines would have stood at his discretion. Sforza had the Bracceschi always against him, so they watched each other. Francesco turned his ambition to Lombardy, Braccio against the Church and the Kingdom of Naples. But let us come to that which happened a short while ago. The Florentines appointed as their captain Pagolo Vitelli, a most prudent man, who from a private position had risen to the greatest renown. If this man had taken Pisa, nobody can deny that it would have been proper for the Florentines to keep in with him, for if he became the soldier of their enemies they had no means of resisting, and if they held to him they must obey him. The Venetians, if their achievements are considered, will be seen to have acted safely and gloriously so long as they sent to war their own men, when with armed gentlemen and plebeians they did valiantly. This was before they turned to enterprises on land, but when they began to fight on land they forsook this virtue and followed the custom of Italy. And in the beginning of their expansion on land, through not having much territory, and because of their great reputation, they had not much to fear from their captains, but when they expanded, as under Carmignuola Cinque, they had a taste of this mistake, for, having found him a most valiant man, they beat the Duke of Milan under his leadership, and, on the other hand, knowing how lukewarm he was in the war, they feared they would no longer conquer under him, and for this reason they were not willing, nor were they able, to let him go, and so, not to lose again that which they had acquired, they were compelled, in order to secure themselves, to murder him. They had afterwards for their captains Bartolomeo da Bergamo, Roberto da Sanseverino, the Count of Pitigliano, Said, and the like, under whom they had to dread loss and not gain, as happened afterwards at Vaila Sette, where in one battle they lost that which in 800 years they had acquired with so much trouble. The cause from such arms conquests come but slowly, long delayed and inconsiderable, but the losses sudden and portentous. Due Battle of Caravaggio, September 15, 1448. 3 Ioanna II of Naples, the widow of Ladislao, King of Naples. 4 Giovanni Acuto, an English knight whose name was Sir John Hawkwood. He fought in the English wars in France, and was knighted by Edward III. Afterwards he collected a body of troops and went into Italy. This became the famous White Company. He took part in many wars, and died in Florence in 1394. He was born about 1320 at Sybil Headingham, a village in Essex. He married Domnia, a daughter of Bernabo Visconti. 5 Carmignuola. Francesco Bussone, born at Carmignola about 1390, executed at Venice, May 5, 1432. 6.
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0: 6 Bartolomeo Colleoni of Bergamo, died 1457. Roberto of Sanseverino, died fighting for Venice against Sigismund, Duke of Austria, in 1487. Primo capitano in Italia. Machiavelli. Count of Pitigliano, Niccolo Orsini, born 1442, died 1510. 7 Battle of Vaila in 1509. And as with these examples I have reached Italy, which has been ruled for many years by mercenaries, I wish to discuss them more seriously, in order that, having seen their recent progress, one may be better prepared to counteract them. You must understand that the empire has recently come to be repudiated in Italy, that the Pope has acquired more temporal power, and that Italy has been divided up into more states, for the reason that many of the great cities took up arms against their nobles, who, formerly favored by the emperor, were oppressing them, whilst the church was favoring them so as to gain authority and temporal power, e many others their citizens became princes. From this it came to pass that Italy fell partly into the hands of the church and of republics, and the church consisting of priests and the republic of citizens unaccustomed to arms, both commenced to enlist foreigners. The first who gave renown to this soldiery was Alberigo da Cogno, Otto the Romagnian. From the school of this man sprang, among others, Braccio and Sforza, who in their time were the arbiters of Italy. After these came all the other captains who till now have directed the arms of Italy, and the end of all their valor has been that she has been overrun by Charles, robbed by Louis, ravaged by Ferdinand, and insulted by the Switzers. The principle that has guided them has been, first, to lower the credit of infantry so that they might increase their own. They did this because, subsisting on their pay and without territory, they were unable to support many soldiers, and a few infantry did not give them any authority, so they were led to employ cavalry, with a moderate force of which they were maintained and honored, and affairs were brought to such a pass that, in an army of 20,000 soldiers, there were not to be found 2,000 foot soldiers. They, besides this, used every art to lessen fatigue and danger to themselves and their soldiers, not killing in the fray, but taking prisoners and liberating without ransom. They did not attack towns at night, nor did the garrisons of the towns attack encampments at night. They did not surround the camp either with the stockade or ditch, nor did they campaign in the winter. All these things were permitted by their military rules, and devised by them to avoid, as I have said, both fatigue and dangers. Thus they have brought Italy to slavery and contempt. Otto Alberigo da Cogno. Alberico da Barbiano, Count of Cuneo. He was the leader of the famous Company of St. George, composed entirely of Italian soldiers. He died in 1409. Chapter 13. Concerning auxiliaries, mixed soldiery, and one's own. Auxiliaries, which are the other useless arm, are employed when a prince is called in with his forces to aid and defend, as was done by Pope Julius in the most recent times, for he, having, in the enterprise against Ferrara, had poor proof of his mercenaries, turned to auxiliaries, and stipulated with Ferdinand, King of Spain, uno, for his assistance with men and arms. These arms may be useful and good in themselves, but for him who calls them in they are always disadvantageous, for losing, one is undone, and winning, one is their captive. Uno Ferdinand Quinto, F, two of Aragon and Sicily, F, three of Naples, Surnamed the Catholic, born 1452, died 1516. And although ancient histories may be full of examples, I do not wish to leave this recent one of Pope Julius II, the peril of which cannot fail to be perceived, for he, wishing to get Ferrara, threw himself entirely into the hands of the foreigner. But his good fortune brought about a third event, so that he did not reap the fruit of his rash choice, because, having his auxiliaries routed at Ravenna, and the Switzers having risen and driven out the conquerors, against all expectation, both his and others, it so came to pass that he did not become prisoner to his enemies, they having fled, nor to his auxiliaries, he having conquered by other arms than theirs. The Florentines, being entirely without arms, sent 10,000 Frenchmen to take Pisa, whereby they ran more danger than at any other time of their troubles. The emperor of Constantinople, due to oppose his neighbors, sent 10,000 Turks into Greece, who, on the war being finished, were not willing to quit. This was the beginning of the servitude of Greece to the infidels. Due Johannes Cantacuzenus, born 1300, died 1383. Therefore, let him who has no desire to conquer make use of these arms, for they are much more hazardous than mercenaries, because with them the ruin is ready made. They are all united, all yield obedience to others, but we to mercenaries, when they have conquered, more time and better opportunities are needed to injure you. They are not all of one community, they are found and paid by you, and a third party, which you have made their head, is not able all at once to assume enough authority to injure you. In conclusion, in mercenaries d'astardi is most dangerous, in auxiliaries, valour. The wise prince, therefore, has always avoided these arms and turned to his own, and has been willing rather to lose with them than to conquer with the others, not deeming that a real victory which is gained with the arms of others. He shall never hesitate to cite Cesare Borgia and his actions. This duke entered the Romagna with auxiliaries, taking their only French soldiers, and with them he captured Imola and Forli, but afterwards, such forces not appearing to him reliable, he turned to mercenaries, discerning less danger in them, and enlisted the Orsini and Vitelli, whom presently, on handling and finding them doubtful, unfaithful, and dangerous, he destroyed and turned to his own men. And the difference between one and the other of these forces can easily be seen when one considers the difference there was in the reputation of the duke, when he had the French, when he had the Orsini and Vitelli, and when he relied on his own soldiers, on whose fidelity he could always count and found it ever increasing. He was never esteemed more highly than when everyone saw that he was complete master of his own forces. He was not intending to go beyond Italian and recent examples, but I am unwilling to leave out Iero, the Syracusan, he being one of those I have named above. This man, as I have said, made head of the army by the Syracusans, soon found out that a mercenary soldiery, constituted like our Italian condottieri, was of no use, and it appearing to him that he could neither keep them nor let them go, he had them all cut to pieces, and afterwards made war with his own forces and not with the aliens. He wished also to recall to memory an instance from the Old Testament applicable to this subject. David offered himself to Saul to fight with the Goliath, the Philistine champion, and, to give him courage, Saul armed him with his own weapons, which David rejected as soon as he had them on his back, saying he could make no use of them, and that he wished to meet the enemy with his sling and his knife. In conclusion, the arms of others either fall from your back, or they weigh you down, or they bind you fast. Charles VII, the father of King Louis XI, having by good fortune and valor liberated France from the English, recognized the necessity of being armed with the forces of his own, and he established in his kingdom ordinances concerning men-at-arms and infantry. Afterwards his son, King Louis, abolished the infantry and began to enlist the Switzers, which mistake, followed by others, is, as is now seen, a source of peril to the kingdom, because, having raised the reputation of the Switzers, he has entirely diminished the value of his own arms, for he has destroyed the infantry altogether, and his men-at-arms he has subordinated to others, for, being as they are so accustomed to fight along with the Switzers, it does not appear that they can now conquer. We doubt then. Hence it arises that the French cannot stand against the Switzers, and without the Switzers they do not come off well against others. The armies of the French have thus become mixed, partly mercenary and partly national, both of which arms together are much better than mercenaries alone or auxiliaries alone, but much inferior to one's own forces. And this example proves it, for the kingdom of France would be unconquerable if the ordinance of Charles had been enlarged or maintained. Tre Charles VII of France, surnamed the Victorious, born 1403, died 1461. Quattro Louis XI, son of the above, born 1423, died 1483. But the scanty wisdom of man, on entering into an affair which looks well at first, cannot discern the poison that is hidden in it, as I have said above of hectic fevers. Therefore, if he who rules a principality cannot recognize evils until they are upon him, he is not truly wise, and this insight is given to few. And if the first disaster to the Roman Empire Cinque should be examined, it will be found to have commenced only with the enlisting of the Goths, because from that time the vigor of the Roman Empire began to decline, and all that valor which had raised it passed away to others. Cinque, many speakers to the House the other night in the debate on the reduction of armaments seemed to show a most lamentable ignorance of the conditions under which the British Empire maintains its existence. When Mr. Balfour replied to the allegations that the Roman Empire sank under the weight of its military obligations, he said that this was wholly unhistorical. He might well have added that the Roman power was at its zenith when every citizen acknowledged his liability to fight for the state, but then it began to decline as soon as this obligation was no longer recognized. Palma Gazette, May 15, 1906. He concluded, therefore, that no principality is secure without having its own forces. On the contrary, it is entirely dependent on good fortune. Not having the valor which in adversity would defend it, and it has always been the opinion and judgment of wise men that nothing can be so uncertain or unstable as fame or power not founded on its own strength. And one's own forces are those which are composed either of subjects, citizens, or dependents. All others are mercenaries or auxiliaries. And the way to make ready one's own forces will be easily found if the rules suggested by me shall be reflected upon, and if one will consider how Philip, the father of Alexander the Great, and many republics and princes have armed and organized themselves, to which rules I entirely commit myself. Chapter 14. That which concerns a prince on the subject of the art of war. A prince ought to have no other aim or thought, nor select anything else for his study, than war and its rules and discipline, for this is the sole art that belongs to him who rules, and it is of such force that it not only upholds those who are born princes, but it often enables men to rise from a private station to that rank. And, on the contrary, it is seen that when princes have thought more of ease than of arms they have lost their states. And the first cause of your losing it is to neglect this art. And what enables you to acquire a state is to be master of the articolo. Francesco Sforza, through being marshal, from a private person became Duke of Milan, and the sons, through avoiding the hardships and troubles of arms, from dukes became private persons. For among other evils which being unarmed brings you, it causes you to be despised, and this is one of those ignominies against which a prince ought to guard himself, as is shown later onorevole. Because there is nothing proportionate between the armed and the unarmed, and it is not reasonable that he who is armed should yield obedience willingly to him who is unarmed, or that the unarmed man should be secure among armed servants. Because, there being in the one disdain and in the other suspicion, it is not possible for them to work well together. And therefore a prince who does not understand the art of war, over and above the other misfortunes already mentioned, cannot be respected by his soldiers, nor can he rely on them. He ought never, therefore, to have out of his thoughts this subject of war, and in peace he should addict himself more to its exercise than in war. This he can do in two ways, the one by action, the other by study. As regards action, he ought above all things to keep his men well organized and drilled, to follow incessantly the chase, by which he accustoms his body to hardships, and learns something of the nature of localities, and gets to find out how the mountains rise, how the valleys open out, how the plains lie, and to understand the nature of rivers and marshes, and in all this to take the greatest care. Which knowledge is useful in two ways. Firstly, he learns to know his country, and is better able to undertake its defense, afterwards, by means of the knowledge and observation of that locality. He understands with ease any other which it may be necessary for him to study hereafter, because the hills, valleys, and plains, and rivers and marshes that are, for instance, in Tuscany, have a certain resemblance to those of other countries, so that with a knowledge of the aspect of one country one can easily arrive at a knowledge of others. And the prince that lacks this skill lacks the essential which it is desirable that a captain should possess, for it teaches him to surprise his enemy, to select quarters, to lead armies, to array the battle, to besiege towns to advantage. Philopoemen, uno prince of the Achaeans, among other praises which writers have bestowed on him, is commended because in time of peace he never had anything in his mind but the rules of war, and when he was in the country with the friends, he often stopped and reasoned with them, if the enemy should be upon that hill, and we should find ourselves here with our army, with whom would be the advantage? How should one best advance to meet him, keeping the ranks? If we should wish to retreat, how ought we to pursue? And he would set forth to them, as he went, all the chances that could befall an army. He would listen to their opinion and state his, confirming it with the reasons, so that by these continual discussions there could never arise, in time of war, any unexpected circumstances that he could not deal with. Uno Philopoemen, the last of the Greeks, born 252 BC, died 183 BC. But to exercise the intellect, the prince should read histories, and study there the actions of illustrious men, to see how they have borne themselves in war, to examine the causes of their victories and defeat, so as to avoid the latter and imitate the former, and above all do as an illustrious man did, who took as an exemplar one who had been praised and famous before him, and whose achievements and deeds he always kept in his mind, as it is said Alexander the Great imitated Achilles, Cesare, Alexander, Scipio Cyrus. And whoever reads the life of Cyrus, written by Xenophon, will recognize afterwards in the life of Scipio how that imitation was his glory, and how in chastity, affability, humanity, and liberality Scipio conformed to those things which have been written of Cyrus by Xenophon. A wise prince ought to observe some such rules, and never in peaceful times stand idle, but increase his resources with industry in such a way that they may be available to him in adversity, so that if fortune chances it may find him prepared to resist her blows. Chapter 15. Concerning things for which men, and especially princes, are praised or blamed. It remains now to see what ought to be the rules of conduct for a prince towards subject and friends. And as I know that many have written on this point, I expect I shall be considered presumptuous in mentioning it again, especially as in discussing it I shall depart from the methods of other people. But, it being my intention to write a thing which shall be useful to him who apprehends it, it appears to me more appropriate to follow up the real truth of the matter than the imagination of it, for many have pictured republics and principalities which in fact have never been known or seen, because how one lives is so far distant from how one ought to live, that he who neglects what is done for what ought to be done, sooner affects his ruin than his preservation, for a man who wishes to act entirely up to his professions of virtue soon meets with what destroys him among so much that is evil. Hence it is necessary for a prince wishing to hold his own to know how to do wrong, and to make use of it or not according to necessity. Therefore, putting on one side imaginary things concerning a prince, and discussing those which are real, I say that all men when they are spoken of, and chiefly princes for being more highly placed, are remarkable for some of those qualities which bring them either blame or praise, and thus it is that one is reputed liberal, another miserly, using a Tuscan term, because an avaricious person in our language is still he who desires to possess by robbery, whilst we call one miserly who deprives himself too much of the use of his own, one is reputed generous, one rapacious, one cruel, one compassionate, one faithless, another faithful, one effeminate and cowardly, another bold and brave, one affable, another haughty, one lascivious, another chaste, one sincere, another cunning, one hard, another easy, one grave, another frivolous, one religious, another unbelieving, and the like. And I know that every one will confess that it would be most praiseworthy in a prince to exhibit all the above qualities that are considered good, but because they can neither be entirely possessed nor observed, for human conditions do not permit it, it is necessary for him to be sufficiently prudent that he may know how to avoid the reproach of those vices which would lose him his state, and also to keep himself, if it be possible, from those which would not lose him it, but this not being possible, he may with less hesitation abandon himself to them. And again, he need not make himself uneasy at incurring a reproach for those vices without which the state can only be saved with difficulty, for if everything is considered carefully, it will be found that something which looks like virtue, if followed, would be his ruin, while something else, which looks like vice, yet followed brings him security and prosperity. Chapter 16. Concerning liberality and meanness. Commencing then with the first of the above-named characteristics, I say that it would be well to be reputed liberal. Nevertheless, liberality exercised in a way that does not bring you the reputation for it, injures you, for if one exercises it honestly and as it should be exercised, it may not become known, and you will not avoid the reproach of its opposite. Therefore, anyone wishing to maintain among men the name of liberal is obliged to avoid no attribute of magnificence, so that a prince thus inclined will consume in such acts all his property, and will be compelled in the end, if he wish to maintain the name of liberal, to unduly weigh down his people, and tax them, and do everything he can to get money. This will soon make him odious to his subjects, and becoming poor he will be little valued by anyone, thus, with his liberality, having offended many and rewarded few, he is affected by the very first trouble and imperiled by whatever may be the first danger, recognizing this himself, and wishing to draw back from it, he runs at once into the reproach of being miserly. Therefore, a prince, not being able to exercise this virtue of liberality in such a way that it is recognized in the first danger, recognizing this himself, and wishing to draw back from it, he runs at once into the reproach of being miserly. Therefore, a prince, not being

not take, who are numberless, and meanest towards those to whom he does not give, who are few. We have not seen great things done in our time except by those who have been considered mean, the rest have failed. Pope Julius II was assisted in reaching the papacy by a reputation for liberality, yet he did not strive afterwards to keep it up, when he made war on the King of France, and he made many wars without imposing any extraordinary tax on his subjects, for he supplied his additional expenses out of his own thriftiness. The present King of Spain would not have undertaken or conquered in so many enterprises if he had been reputed liberal. A prince, therefore, provided that he has not to rob his subjects, that he can defend himself, that he does not become poor and abject, that he is not forced to become rapacious, ought to hold of little account a reputation for being mean, for it is one of those vices which will enable him to govern. And if any one should say, Caesar obtained empire by liberality, and many others have reached the highest positions by having been liberal, and by being considered so, I answer, either you are a prince in fact, or in a way to become one. In the first case this liberality is dangerous, in the second it is very necessary to be considered liberal, and Caesar was one of those who wished to become preeminent in Rome, but if he had survived after becoming so, and had not moderated his expenses, he would have destroyed his government. And if any one should reply, many have been princes, and have done great things with armies, who have been considered very liberal, I reply, either a prince spends that which is his own or his subjects, or else that of others. In the first case he ought to be sparing, in the second he ought not to neglect any opportunity for liberality. And to the prince who goes forth with his army, supporting it by pillage, sack, and extortion, handling that which belongs to others, this liberality is necessary, otherwise he would not be followed by soldiers. And of that which is neither yours nor your subjects you can be a ready giver, as were Cyrus, Cesar, and Alexander, because it does not take away your reputation if you squander that of others, but adds to it, it is only squandering your own that injures you. And there is nothing wastes so rapidly as liberality, for even whilst you exercise it you lose the power to do so, and so become either poor or despised, or else, in avoiding poverty, rapacious and hated. And a prince should guard himself, above all things, against being despised and hated, and liberality leads you to both. Therefore it is wiser to have a reputation for meanness which brings reproach without hatred, than to be compelled through seeking a reputation for liberality to incur a name for rapacity which begets reproach with hatred. Chapter 17. Concerning cruelty and clemency, and whether it is better to be loved than feared. Coming now to the other qualities mentioned above, I say that every prince ought to desire to be considered clement and not cruel. Nevertheless, he ought to take care not to misuse this clemency. Cesare Borgia was considered cruel, notwithstanding, his cruelty reconciled the Romagna, unified it, and restored it to peace and loyalty. And if this be rightly considered, he will be seen to have been much more quarantine people, who, to avoid a reputation for cruelty, permitted Pistoia to be destroyed, uno therefore a prince, so long as he keeps his subjects united and loyal, ought not to mind the reproach of cruelty, because with a few examples he will be more merciful than those who, through too much mercy, allow disorders to arise, from which follow murders or robberies, for these are wont to injure the only people, whilst those executions which originate with a prince offend the individual only. Uno, during the rioting between the Cancellieri and the Panciatici factions in 1502 and 1503, and of all princes, it is impossible for the new prince to avoid the imputation of cruelty, owing to new states being full of dangers. Hence Virgil, through the mouth of Dido, excuses the inhumanity of her reign owing to its being new, saying, Res dura, et regni novitas metallia cogunt moriri, et late fines custodet veri. 2. Nevertheless he ought to be slow to believe and to act, nor should he himself show fear, but proceed in a temperate manner with prudence and humanity, so that too much confidence may not make him incautious and too much distrust render him intolerable. 2. Against my will, my fate a throne unsettled, and an infant state, bid me defend my realms with all my powers, and guard with these severities my shores.

0: Christopher Pete. Upon this a question arises, whether it be better to be loved than feared or feared than loved? It may be answered that one should wish to be both, but, because it is difficult to unite them in one person, it is much safer to be feared than loved, when, of the two, either must be dispensed with. Because this is to be asserted in general of man, that they are ungrateful, fickle, false, cowardly, covetous, and as long as you succeed they are yours entirely, they will offer you their blood, property, life, and children, as is said above, when the need is far distant, but when it approaches they turn against you. And that prince who, relying entirely on their promises, has neglected other precautions, is ruined, because friendships that are obtained by payments, and not by greatness or nobility of mind, may indeed be earned, but they are not secured, and in time of need cannot be relied upon, and men have less scruple in offending one who is beloved than one who is feared, for love is preserved by the link of obligation which, owing to the baseness of man, is broken at every opportunity for their advantage, but fear preserves you by a dread of punishment which never fails. Nevertheless, a prince ought to inspire fear in such a way that, if he does not win love, he avoids hatred, because he can endure very well being feared whilst he is not hated, which will always be as long as he abstains from the property of his citizens and subjects and from their women. But when it is necessary for him to proceed against the life of someone, he must do it on proper justification and for manifest cause, but above all things he must keep his hands off the property of others, because men more quickly forget the death of their father than the loss of their patrimony. Busy this, pretexts for taking away the property are never wanting, for he who has once begun to lie by robbery will always find pretexts for seizing what belongs to others, but reasons for taking life, on the contrary, are more difficult to find and sooner lapse. But when a prince is with his army, and has under control a multitude of soldiers, then it is quite necessary for him to disregard the reputation of cruelty, for without it he would never hold his army united or disposed to its duties. Among the wonderful deeds of Hannibal this one is enumerated, that having led an enormous army, composed of many various races of men, to fight in foreign lands, no dissensions arose either among them or against the prince, whether in his bad or in his good fortune. This arose from nothing else than his inhuman cruelty, which, with his boundless valor, made him revered and terrible in the sight of his soldiers, but without that cruelty, his other virtues were not sufficient to produce this effect. And short-sighted writers admire his deeds from one point of view and from another condemn the principal cause of them. This disposition, if he had been continued in the command, would have destroyed in time the fame and the glory of Scipio, but, he being under the control of the Senate, this injurious characteristic not only concealed itself, but contributed to his glory. This disposition, if he had been continued in the command, would have destroyed in time the fame and the glory of Scipio, but, he being under the control of the Senate, this injurious characteristic not only concealed itself, but contributed to his glory. Returning to the question of being feared or loved, I come to the conclusion that, men loving according to their own will and fearing according to that of the prince, a wise prince should establish himself on that which is in his own control and not in that of others. He must endeavor only to avoid hatred, as is noted. Chapter 18 Concerning the way in which princes should keep faith. 1. The present chapter has given greater offense than any other portion of Machiavelli's writings. Bard, Il Principe, p. 297. Everyone admits how praiseworthy it is in a prince to keep faith, and to live with integrity and not with craft. Nevertheless, our experience has been that those princes who have done great things have held good faith of little account, and have known how to circumvent the intellect of men by craft, and in the end have overcome those who have relied on their word. You must know there are two ways of contesting, due. The one by the law, the other by force. The first method is proper to men, the second to beasts, but because the first is frequently not sufficient, it is necessary to have recourse to the second. Therefore it is necessary for a prince to understand how to avail himself of the beast and the man. This has been figuratively taught to princes by ancient writers, who describe how Achilles and many other princes of old were given to the centaur Chiron to nurse, who brought them up in his discipline, which means solely that, as they had for a teacher one who was half beast and half man, so it is necessary for a prince to know how to make use of both natures, and that one without the other is not durable. A prince, therefore, being compelled knowingly to adopt the beast, ought to choose the fox and the lion, because the lion cannot defend himself against snares and the fox cannot defend himself against wolves. Therefore, it is necessary to be a fox to discover the snares and a lion to terrify the wolves. Those who rely simply on the lion do not understand what they are about. Therefore, a wise lord cannot, nor ought he to, keep faith when such observance may be turned against him, and when the reasons that caused him to pledge it exist no longer. If men were entirely good, this precept would not hold, but because they are bad, and will not keep faith with you, you too are not bound to observe it with them. Nor will there ever be wanting to a prince legitimate reasons to excuse this non-observance. Of this, endless modern examples could be given, showing how many treaties and engagements have been made void and of no effect through the faithlessness of princes, and he who has known best how to employ the fox has succeeded best. Due contesting, ea striving for mastery. Mr. Bird points out that this passage is imitated directly from Cicero Esse de Officiis, nam cum sint duo genera decertandi, unum per disceptationem, alterum per vim, cumque illud proprium sit hominis, hoc belluarum, confugendum est ad posterius, si ut in licet superiore. But it is necessary to know well how to disguise this characteristic, and to be a great pretender and dissembler, and men are so simple, and so subject to present necessities, that he who seeks to deceive will always find someone who will allow himself to be deceived. One recent example I cannot pass over in silence. Alexander VI did nothing else but deceive men, nor ever thought of doing otherwise, and he always found victims, for there never was a man who had greater power in asserting, or who with the greater oaths would affirm a thing, yet would observe it less. Nevertheless, his deceits always succeeded according to his wishes, because he well understood this side of mankind. Non dimanco sempre gli succederono gli inganni, ad votum, punto. The words ad votum are omitted in the Testina edition, 1550. Alexander never did what he said, Cesare never said what he did. Italian proverb. Therefore, it is unnecessary for a prince to have all the good qualities I have enumerated, but it is very necessary to appear to have them. And I shall dare to say this also, that to have them and always to observe them is injurious, and that to appear to have them is useful, to appear merciful, faithful, humane, religious, upright, and to be so, but with a mind so framed that should you require not to be so, you may be able and know how to change to the opposite. And you have to understand this, that a prince, especially a new one, cannot observe all those things for which men are esteemed, being often forced, in order to maintain the state, to act contrary to fidelity, quattro friendship, humanity, and religion. Therefore, it is necessary for him to have a mind ready to turn itself accordingly as the winds and variations of fortune force it, yet, as I have said above, not to diverge from the good if he can avoid doing so, but, if compelled, then to know how to set about it. Quattro contrary to fidelity, but a fate, contra la fede, and tutto fede, altogether faithful, in the next paragraph. It is noteworthy that these two phrases, contra la fede and tutto fede, were omitted in the Testina edition, which was published with the sanction of the papal authorities. It may be that the meaning attached to the word fede was the faith, ie the Catholic creed, and not as rendered here, fidelity and faithful. Observe that the word religione was suffered to stand in the text of the Testina, being used to signify indifferently every shade of belief, as witness the religion, a phrase inevitably employed to designate the Huguenot heresy. South in his Sermon Nono, P69, ed 1843, comments on this passage as follows. That great patron and coryphaeus of this tribe, Niccolo Machiavelli, laid down this for a master rule in his political scheme, that the show of religion was helpful to the politician, but the reality of it hurtful and pernicious. For this reason a prince ought to take care that he never lets anything slip from his lips that is not replete with the above named five qualities, that he may appear to him who sees and hears him altogether merciful, faithful, umane, upright, and religious. There is nothing more necessary to appear to have than this last quality, inasmuch as men judge generally more by the eye than by the hand, because it belongs to everybody to see you, too few to come in touch with you. Everyone sees what you appear to be, few really know what you are, and those few dare not oppose themselves to the opinion of the many, who have the majesty of the state to defend them, and in the actions of all men, and especially of princes, which it is not prudent to challenge, one judges by the result. For that reason, let a prince have the credit of conquering and holding his state, the means will always be considered honest, and he will be praised by everybody, because the vulgar are always taken by what a thing seems to be and by what comes of it. And in the world there are only the vulgar, for the few find a place there only when the many have no ground to rest honorevole. One prince cinque of the present time, whom it is not well to name, never preaches anything else but peace and good faith, and to both he is most hostile, and either, if he had kept it, would have deprived him of reputation and kingdom many a time. Cinque Ferdinand of Aragon. When Machiavelli was writing The Prince, it would have been clearly impossible to mention Ferdinand's name here without giving offense. Burdesse il principe, P308. Chapter 19. That one should avoid being despised and hated. Now, concerning the characteristics of which mention is made above, I have spoken of the more important ones. The others I wish to discuss briefly under this generality, that the prince must consider, as has been in part said before, how to avoid those things which will make him hated or contemptible, and as often as he shall have succeeded he will have fulfilled his part, and he need not fear any danger in other reproaches. It makes him hated above all things, as I have said, to be rapacious, and to be a violator of the property and women of his subjects, from both of which he must abstain. And when neither their property nor their honor is touched, the majority of men live content, and he is only to contend with the ambition of a few, whom he can curb with ease in many ways. It makes him contemptible to be considered fickle, frivolous, effeminate, mean-spirited, irresolute, from all of which a prince should guard himself as from a rock, and he should endeavor to show in his actions greatness, courage, gravity, and fortitude, and in his private dealings with his subjects let him show that his judgments are irrevocable, and maintain himself in such reputation that no one can hope either to deceive him or to get round him. That prince is highly esteemed who conveys this impression of himself, and he who is highly esteemed is not easily conspired against, for, provided it is well known that he is an excellent man and revered by his people, he can only be attacked with difficulty. For this reason a prince ought to have two fears, one from within, on account of his subjects, the other from without, on account of external powers. From the latter he is defended by being well armed and having good allies, and if he is well armed he will have good friends, and affairs will always remain quiet within when they are quiet without, unless they should have been already disturbed by conspiracy, and even should affairs outside be disturbed, if he has carried out his preparations and has lived as I have said, as long as he does not despair, he will resist every attack, as I said nobis the Spartan deed. But concerning his subjects, when affairs outside are disturbed he has only to fear that they will conspire secretly, from which a prince can easily secure himself by avoiding being hated and despised, and by keeping the people satisfied with him, which it is most necessary for him to accomplish, as I said above at length. And one of the most efficacious remedies that a prince can have against conspiracies is not to be hated and despised by the people, for he who conspires against a prince always expects to please them by his removal, but when the conspirator can only look forward to offending them, he will not have the courage to take such a course, for the difficulties that confront a conspirator are infinite. And as experience shows, many have been the conspiracies, but few have been successful, because he who conspires cannot act alone, nor can he take a companion except from those whom he believes to be malcontents. And as soon as you have opened your mind to a malcontent you have given him the material with which to content himself. For by denouncing you he can look for every advantage, so that, seeing the gain from this course to be assured, and seeing the other to be doubtful and full of Dangers, he must be a very rare friend, or a thoroughly obstinate enemy of the prince, to keep faith with you. And, to reduce the matter into a small compass, I say that, on the side of the conspirator, there is nothing but fear, jealousy, prospect of punishment to terrify him, but on the side of the prince there is the majesty of the principality, the laws, the protection of friends and the state to defend him, so that, adding to all these things the popular goodwill, it is impossible that anyone should be so rash as to conspire. For whereas in general the conspirator has to fear before the execution of his plot, in this case he has also to fear the sequel to the crime, because on account of it he has the people for an enemy, and thus cannot hope for any escape. Endless examples could be given on this subject, but I will be content with one, brought to pass within the memory of our fathers. Messer Annibale Bentivogli, who was prince in Bologna, grandfather of the present Annibale, having been murdered by the Canci, who had conspired against him, not one of his family survived but Messer Giovanni Uno, who was in childhood. Immediately after his assassination the people rose and murdered all the Canci. This sprung from the house of Bentivogli enjoyed in those days in Bologna, which was so great that, although none remained there after the death of Annibale who was able to rule the state, the Bolognese, having information that there was one of the Bentivogli family in Florence, who up to that time had been considered the son of a blacksmith, sent to Florence for him and gave him the government of their city, and it was ruled by him until Messer Giovanni came in due course to the government. Uno Giovanni Bentivogli, born in Bologna 1438, died at Milan 1508. He ruled Bologna from 1462 to 1506. Machiavelli's strong condemnation of conspiracies may get its edge from his own very recent experience, February 113, when he had been arrested and tortured for his alleged complicity in the Boscoli conspiracy. For this reason I consider that a prince ought to reckon conspiracies of little account when his people hold him in esteem, but when it is hostile to him, and bears hatred towards him, he ought to fear everything and everybody. And well-ordered states and wise princes have taken every care not to drive the nobles to desperation, and to keep the people satisfied and contented, for this is one of the most important objects a prince can have.
1: 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The Prince in a bit here, but we just wanted to give a little stage identification for Unexplained Radio Network, unexplainedradio.com. 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
0: Aim. Among the best ordered and governed kingdoms of our times is France. And in it are found many good institutions on which depend the liberty and security of the king. Of these the first is the parliament and its authority, because he who founded the kingdom, knowing the ambition of the nobility and their boldness, considered that a bit to their mouths would be necessary to hold them in, and, on the other side, knowing the hatred of the people, founded in fear, against the nobles, he wished to protect them, yet he was not anxious for this to be the particular care of the king, therefore, to take away the reproach which he would be liable to from the nobles for favoring the people, and from the people for favoring the nobles, he set up an arbiter, who should be one who could beat down the great and favor the lesser without reproach to the king. Neither could you have a better or a more prudent arrangement, or a greater source of security to the king and kingdom. From this one can draw another important conclusion, that princes ought to leave affairs of reproach to the management of others, and keep those of grace in their own hands. And further, I consider that a prince ought to cherish the nobles, but not so as to make himself hated by the people. It may appear, perhaps, to some who have examined the lives and deaths of the Roman emperors that many of them would be an example contrary to my opinion, seeing that some of them lived nobly and showed great qualities of soul. Nevertheless, they have lost their empire or have been killed by subjects who have conspired against them. Wishing, therefore, to answer these objections, I will recall the characters of some of the emperors, and will show that the causes of their ruin were not different to those alleged by me. At the same time, I will only submit for consideration those things that are noteworthy to him who studies the affairs of those times. It seems to me sufficient to take all those emperors who succeeded to the empire from Marcus the philosopher down to Maximinus. They were Marcus and his son Commodus, Pertinax, Julian, Severus and his son Antoninus Caracalla, Macrinus, Heliogabalus, Alexander, and Maximinus. There is first to note that, whereas in other principalities the ambition of the nobles and the insolence of the people only have to be contended with, the Roman emperors had a third difficulty in having to put up with the cruelty and avarice of their soldiers, a matter so beset with difficulties that it was the ruin of many, for it was a hard thing to give satisfaction both to soldiers and people, because the people loved peace, and for this reason they loved the unaspiring prince, whilst the soldiers loved the warlike prince who was bold, cruel, and rapacious, which qualities they were quite willing he should exercise upon the people, so that they could get double pay and give vent to their own greed and cruelty. Hence it arose that those emperors were always overthrown who, either by birth or training, had no great authority, and most of them, especially those who came new to the principality, recognizing the difficulty of these two opposing humors, were inclined to give satisfaction to the soldiers, caring little about injuring the people. Which course was necessary, because, as princes cannot help being hated by someone, they ought, in the first place, to avoid being hated by everyone, and when they cannot compass this, they ought to endeavor with the utmost diligence to avoid the hatred of the most powerful. Therefore, those emperors who through inexperience had need of special favor adhered more readily to the soldiers than to the people, a course which turned out advantageous to them or not, accordingly as the prince knew how to maintain authority over them. From these causes it arose that Marcus, Pertinax, and Alexander, being all men of modest life, lovers of justice, enemies to cruelty, humane, and benignant, came to us at end except Marcus, he alone lived and died honored, because he had succeeded to the throne by hereditary title, and owed nothing either to the soldiers or the people. And afterwards, being possessed of many virtues which made him respected, he always kept both orders in their places whilst he lived, and was neither hated nor despised. But Pertinax was created emperor against the wishes of the soldiers, who, being accustomed to live licentiously under Commodus, could not endure the honest life to which Pertinax wished to reduce them, thus, having given cause for hatred, to which hatred there was added contempt for his old age, he was overthrown at the very beginning of his administration. And here it should be noted that hatred is acquired as much by good works as by bad ones, therefore, as I said before, a prince wishing to keep his state is very often forced to do evil. For when that body is corrupt whom you think you have need of to maintain yourself, it may be either the people or the soldiers or the nobles, you have to submit to its humors and to gratify them, and then good works will do you harm. But let us come to Alexander, who was a man of such great goodness, that among the other praises which are accorded him is this, that in the 14 years he held the empire no one was ever put to death by him unjudged, nevertheless. Being considered effeminate and a man who allowed himself to be governed by his mother, he became despised. The army conspired against him, and murdered him. Turning now to the opposite characters of Commodus, Severus, Antoninus Caracalla, and Maximinus, you will find them all cruel and rapacious men who, to satisfy their soldiers, did not hesitate to commit every kind of iniquity against the people, and all, except Severus, came to a bad end. But in Severus there was so much valor that, keeping the soldiers friendly, although the people were oppressed by him, he reigned successfully, for his valor made him so much admired in the sight of the soldiers and people that the latter were kept in a way astonished and awed and the former respectful and satisfied. And because the actions of this man, as a new prince, were great, I wish to show briefly that he knew well how to counterfeit the fox and the lion, which natures, as I said above, it is necessary for a prince to imitate. Knowing the sloth of the Emperor Julian, he persuaded the army in Sclavonia, of which he was captain, that it would be right to go to Rome and avenge the death of Pertinax, who had been killed by the Praetorian soldiers. And under this pretext, without appearing to aspire to the throne, he moved the army on Rome, and reached Italy before it was known that he had started. On his arrival at Rome, the Senate, through fear, elected him emperor and killed Julian. After this there remained for Severus, who wished to make himself master of the whole empire, two difficulties, one in Asia, where Niger, head of the Asiatic army, had caused himself to be proclaimed emperor, the other in the west where Albinus was, who also aspired to the throne. And as he considered it dangerous to declare himself hostile to both, he decided to attack Niger and to deceive Albinus. To the latter he wrote that, being elected emperor by the Senate, he was willing to share that dignity with him and send him the title of Caesar, and, moreover, that the Senate had made Albinus his colleague, which things were accepted by Albinus as true. But after Severus had conquered and killed Niger, and settled Oriental affairs, he returned to Rome and complained to the Senate that Albinus, little recognizing the benefits that he had received from him, had by treachery sought to murder him, and for this ingratitude he was compelled to punish him. Afterwards he sought him out in France, and took from him his government and life. He who will, therefore, carefully examine the actions of this man will find him a most valiant lion and a most cunning fox. He will find him feared and respected by everyone, and not hated by the army, and it need not be wondered at that he, a new man, was able to hold the empire so well, because his supreme renown always protected him from that hatred which the people might have conceived against him for his violence. But his son Antoninus was a most eminent man, and had very excellent qualities, which made him admirable in the sight of the people and acceptable to the soldiers, for he was a warlike man, most enduring of fatigue, a despiser of all delicate food and other luxuries, which caused him to be beloved by the armies. Nevertheless, his ferocity and cruelties were so great and so unheard of that, after endless single murders, he killed a large number of the people of Rome and all those of Alexandria. He became hated by the whole world, and also feared by those he had around him, to such an extent that he was murdered in the midst of his army by a centurion. And here it must be noted that such like deaths, which are deliberately inflicted with a resolved and desperate courage, cannot be avoided by princes, because anyone who does not fear to die can inflict them, but a prince may fear them the less because they are very rare. He is only to be careful not to do any grave injury to those whom he employs or has around him in the service of the state. Antoninus had not taken this care, but had contumeliously killed a brother of that centurion, whom also he daily threatened, yet retaining his bodyguard, which, as it turned out, was a rash thing to do, and proved the emperor's ruin. But let us come to Commodus, to whom it should have been very easy to hold the empire, for, being the son of Marcus, he had inherited it, and he had only to follow in the footsteps of his father to please his people and soldiers, but, being by nature cruel and brutal, he gave himself up to amusing the soldiers and corrupting them, so that he might indulge his rapacity upon the people, on the other hand, not maintaining his dignity, often descending to the theater to compete with the gladiators, and doing other vile things, little worthy of the imperial majesty, he fell into contempt with the soldiers. And being hated by one party and despised by the other, he was conspired against and was killed. It remains to discuss the character of Maximinus. He was a very warlike man, and the armies, being disgusted with the effeminacy of Alexander, of whom I have already spoken, killed him and elected Maximinus to the throne. This he did not possess for long, for two things made him hated and despised, the one, his having kept sheep in Thrace, which brought him into contempt, it being well known to all, and considered a great indignity by every one, and the other, his having at the accession to his dominions deferred going to Rome and taking possession of the imperial seat. He had also gained a reputation for the utmost ferocity by having, through his prefects in Rome and elsewhere in the empire, practiced many cruelties, so that the whole world was moved to anger at the meanness of his birth and to fear at his barbarity. First Africa rebelled, then the Senate with all the people of Rome, and all Italy conspired against him, to which may be added his own army, this latter, besieging Aquileia and meeting with difficulties in taking it, were disgusted with his cruelties, and fearing him less when they found so many against him, murdered him. He do not wish to discuss Heliogabalus, Macrinus, or Julian, who, being thoroughly contemptible, were quickly wiped out. But I will bring this discourse to a conclusion by saying that princes in our times have this difficulty of giving inordinate satisfaction to their soldiers in a far less degree, because, notwithstanding one has to give them some indulgence, that is soon done, none of these princes have armies that are veterans in the governance and administration of provinces, as were they. Armies of the Roman Empire, and whereas it was then more necessary to give satisfaction to the soldiers than to the people, it is now more necessary to all princes, except the Turk and the Sultan, to satisfy the people rather than the soldiers, because the people are the more powerful. From the above I have excepted the Turk, who always keeps round him 12,000 infantry and 15,000 cavalry on which depend the security and strength of the kingdom. And it is necessary that, putting aside every consideration for the people, he should keep them his friends. The kingdom of the Sultan is similar, being entirely in the hands of soldiers. It follows again that, without regard to the people, he must keep them his friends. But you must note that the state of the Sultan is unlike all other principalities, for the reason that it is like the Christian pontificate, which cannot be called either an hereditary or a newly formed principality, because the sons of the old prince are not theirs, but he who is elected to that position by those who have authority, and the sons remain only noblemen. And this being an ancient custom, it cannot be called a new principality, because there are none of those difficulties in it that are met with in new ones, for although the prince is new, the constitution of the state is old, and it is framed so as to receive him as if he were its hereditary lord. But returning to the subject of our discourse, I say that whoever will consider it will acknowledge that either hatred or contempt has been fatal to the above-named emperors, and it will be recognized also how it happened that, a number of them acting in one way and a number in another, only one in each way came to a happy end and the rest to unhappy ones. Because it would have been useless and dangerous for Pertinax and Alexander, being new princes, to imitate Marcus, who was heir to the principality, and likewise it would have been utterly destructive to Caracalla, Commodus, and Maximinus to have imitated Severus, they not having sufficient valor to enable them to tread in his footsteps. Therefore a prince, new to the principality, cannot imitate the actions of Marcus, nor, again, is it necessary to follow those of Severus, but he ought to take from Severus those parts which are necessary to found his state, and from Marcus those which are proper and glorious to keep a state that may already be stable and firm.
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0: Firm. Chapter 20. Our fortresses, and many other things to which princes often resort, advantageous or hurtful? One of some princes, so as to hold securely the state, have disarmed their subjects. Others have kept their subject towns distracted by factions. Others have fostered enmities against themselves. Others have laid themselves out to gain over those whom they distrusted in the beginning of their governments. Some have built fortresses, some have overthrown and destroyed them. And although one cannot give a final judgment on all of these things unless one possesses the particulars of those states in which a decision has to be made, nevertheless I will speak as comprehensively as the matter of itself will admit. There never was a new prince who has disarmed his subjects. Rather, when he has found them disarmed, he has always armed them. Because, by arming them, those arms become yours. Those men who were distrusted become faithful, and those who were faithful are kept so, and your subjects become your adherents. And whereas all subjects cannot be armed, yet when those whom you do arm are benefited, the others can be handled more freely. And this difference in their treatment, which they quite understand, makes the former your dependents, and the latter, considering it to be necessary that those who have the most danger and service should have the most reward, excuse you. But when you disarm them, you at once offend them by showing that you distrust them, either for cowardice or for want of loyalty, and either of these opinions breeds hatred against you. And because you cannot remain unarmed, it follows that you turn to mercenaries, which are of the character already shown. Even if they should be good, they would not be sufficient to defend you against powerful enemies and distrusted subjects. Therefore, as I have said, a new prince in a new principality has always distributed arms. Histories are full of examples. But when a prince acquires a new state, which he adds as a province to his old one, then it is necessary to disarm the men of that state, except those who have been his adherents in acquiring it, and these again, weak time and opportunity, should be rendered soft and effeminate. And matters should be managed in such a way that all the armed men in the state shall be your own soldiers who in your old state were living near you. Three, our forefathers, and those who were reckoned wise, were accustomed to say that it was necessary to hold Pistoia by factions and Pisa by fortresses. And with this idea they fostered quarrels in some of their tributary towns so as to keep possession of them the more easily. This may have been well enough in those times when Italy was in a way balanced, but I do not believe that it can be accepted as a precept for today, because I do not believe that factions can ever be of use. Rather, it is certain that when the enemy comes upon you in divided cities you are quickly lost, because the weakest party will always assist the outside forces and the other will not be able to resist. The Venetians, moved, as I believe, by the above reasons, fostered the Guelph and Ghibelline factions in their tributary cities, and although they never allowed them to come to bloodshed, yet they nursed these disputes amongst them, so that the citizens, distracted by their differences, should not unite against them. Which, as we saw, did not afterwards turn out as expected, because, after the Rabaila, one party at once took courage and seized the state. Such methods argue, therefore, weakness in the prince, because these factions will never be permitted in a vigorous principality. Such methods for enabling one the more easily to manage subjects are only useful in times of peace, but if war comes this policy proves fallacious. Quattro, without doubt princes become great when they overcome the difficulties and obstacles by which they are confronted, and therefore fortune, especially when she desires to make a new prince great, who has a greater necessity to earn renown than an hereditary one, causes enemies to arise and form designs against him, in order that he may have the opportunity of overcoming them, and by them to mount higher, as by a ladder which his enemies have raised. For this reason many consider that a wise prince, when he has the opportunity, ought weak to craft to foster some animosity against himself, so that, having crushed it, his renown may rise higher. Cinque princes, especially new ones, have found more fidelity and assistance in those men who in the beginning of their rule were distrusted than among those who in the beginning were trusted. Pandolfo Petrucci, Prince of Siena, ruled his state more by those who had been distrusted than by others. But on this question one cannot speak generally, for it varies so much with the individual. I will only say this, that those men who at the commencement of a princedom have been hostile, if they are of a description to need assistance to support themselves, can always be gained over with the greatest ease, and they will be tightly held to serve the prince with the fidelity, inasmuch as they know it to be very necessary for them to cancel by deeds the bad impression which he had formed of them, and thus the prince always extracts more profit from them than from those who, serving him in too much security, may neglect his affairs. And since the matter demands it, I must not fail to warn a prince, who by means of secret favors has acquired a new state, that he must well consider the reasons which induced those to favor him who did so, and if it be not a natural affection towards him, but only discontent with their government, then he will only keep them friendly with great trouble and difficulty, for it will be impossible to satisfy them. And weighing well the reasons for this in those examples which can be taken from ancient and modern affairs, we shall find that it is easier for the prince to make friends of those men who were contented under the former government, and are therefore his enemies, than of those who, being discontented with it, were favorable to him and encouraged him to seize it. Say, it has been a custom with the princes, in order to hold their states more securely, to build fortresses that may serve as a bridle and bit to those who might design to work against them, and as a place of refuge from a first attack. He praised this system because it has been made use of formerly. Notwithstanding the debt, Messer Niccolo Vitelli in our times has been seen to demolish two fortresses in Città di Castello so that he might keep that state. Guido Ubaldo, Duke of Urbino, on returning to his dominion, whence he had been driven by Cesare Borgia, razed to the foundations all the fortresses in that province, and considered that without them it would be more difficult to lose it. The Bentivogli returning to Bologna came to a similar decision. Fortresses, therefore, are useful or not according to circumstances. If they do you good in one way, they injure you in another. And this question can be reasoned thus. The prince who has more to fear from the people than from foreigners ought to build fortresses, but he who has more to fear from foreigners than from the people ought to leave them alone. The castle of Milan, built by Francesco Sforza, has made, and will make, more trouble for the house of Sforza than any other disorder in the state. For this reason the best possible fortress is, not to be hated by the people, because, although you may hold the fortresses, yet they will not save you if the people hate you, for there will never be wanting foreigners to assist a people who have taken arms against you. It has not been seen in our times that such fortresses have been of use to any prince, unless to the Countess of Forli. Uno, when the Count Girolamo, her consort, was killed, for by that means she was able to withstand the popular attack and wait for assistance from Milan, and thus recover her state. And the posture of affairs was such at that time that the foreigners could not assist the people. But fortresses were of little value to her afterwards when Cesare Borgia attacked her, and when the people, her enemy, were allied with the foreigners. Therefore, it would have been safer for her, both then and before, not to have been hated by the people than to have had the fortresses. All these things considered then, I shall praise him who builds fortresses as well as him who does not, and I shall blame whoever, trusting in them, cares little about being hated by the people. Uno, Catherine Sforza, a daughter of Galeazzo Sforza and Lucrezia Landriani, born 1463, died 1509. It was to the Countess of Forli that Machiavelli was sent as envoy in 1499. A letter from Fortunati to the Countess announces the appointment. I have been with the Signori, wrote Fortunati, to learn whom they would send and when. They tell me that Niccolo Machiavelli, a learned young Florentine noble, secretary to my lords of the Ten, is to leave with me at once. Chiefe, Catherine Sforza, by Count Pasolini, translated by P. Sylvester, 1898. Chapter 21. How a prince should conduct himself so as to gain renown. Nothing makes a prince so much esteemed as great enterprises and setting a fine example. We have in our time Ferdinand of Aragon, the present king of Spain. He can almost be called a new prince, because he has risen, by fame and glory, from being an insignificant king to be the foremost king in Christendom, and if you will consider his deeds you will find them all great and some of them extraordinary. In the beginning of his reign he attacked Granada, and this enterprise was the foundation of his dominions. He did this quietly at first and without any fear of hindrance, for he held the minds of the barons of Castile occupied in thinking of the war and not anticipating any innovations. Thus they did not perceive that by these means he was acquiring power and authority over them. He was able with the money of the church and of the people to sustain his armies, and by that long war to lay the foundation for the military skill which has since distinguished him. Further, always using religion as a plea, so as to undertake greater schemes, he devoted himself with pious cruelty to driving out and clearing his kingdom of the Moors, nor could there be a more admirable example, nor one more rare. Under the same cloak he assailed Africa, he came down on Italy, he has finally attacked France, and thus his achievements and designs have always been great, and have kept the minds of his people in suspense and admiration and occupied with the issue of them. And his actions have arisen in such a way, one out of the other, that men have never been given time to work steadily against him. Again, it much assists a prince to set unusual examples in internal affairs, similar to those which are related of Messer Bernabo da Milano, V, when he had the opportunity, by any one in civil life doing some extraordinary thing, either good or bad, would take some method of rewarding or punishing him, which would be much spoken about. And a prince ought, above all things, always endeavoring every action to gain for himself the reputation of being a great and remarkable man. A prince is also respected when he is either a true friend or a downright enemy, that is to say, when, without any reservation, he declares himself in favor of one party against the other, which course will always be more advantageous than standing neutral, because if two of your powerful neighbors come to blows, they are of such a character that, if one of them conquers, you have either to fear him or not. In either case, it will always be more advantageous for you to declare yourself and to make war strenuously, because, in the first case, if you do not declare yourself, you will invariably fall a prey to the conqueror, to the pleasure and satisfaction of him who has been conquered, and you will have no reasons to offer, nor anything to protect or to shelter you. Because he who conquers does not want doubtful friends who will not aid him in the time of trial, and he who loses will not harbor you because you did not willingly, sword in hand, court his fate. Antiochus went into Greece, being sent for by the Aetolians to drive out the Romans. He sent envoys to the Achaeans, who were friends of the Romans, exhorting them to remain neutral, and on the other hand the Romans urged them to take up arms. This question came to be discussed in the Council of the Achaeans, where the legate of Antiochus urged them to stand neutral. To this the Roman legate answered, "As for that which has been said, that it is better and more advantageous for your state not to interfere in our war, nothing can be more erroneous, because by not interfering you will be left, without favor or consideration, the guerdon of the conqueror. Thus it will always happen that he who is not your friend will demand your neutrality, whilst he who is your friend will entreat you to declare yourself with arms." And the resolute princes, to avoid present dangers, generally follow the neutral path, and are generally ruined. But when a prince declares himself gallantly in favor of one side, if the party with whom he allies himself conquers, although the victor may be powerful and may have him at his mercy, yet he is indebted to him, and there is established a bond of amity, and men are never so shameless as to become a monument of ingratitude by oppressing you. Victories, after all, are never so complete that the victor must not show some regard, especially to justice. But if he with whom you ally yourself loses, you may be sheltered by him, and whilst he is able he may aid you, and you become companions on a fortune that may rise again. In the second case, when those who fight are of such a character that you have no anxiety as to who may conquer, so much the more is it greater prudence to be allied, because you assist at the destruction of one by the aid of another who, if he had been wise, would have saved him, and conquering, as it is impossible that he should not do with your assistance, he remains at your discretion. And here it is to be noted that a prince ought to take care never to make an alliance with one more powerful than himself for the purposes of attacking others, unless necessity compels him, as is said above, because if he conquers you are at his discretion, and princes ought to avoid as much as possible being at the discretion of anyone. The Venetians joined with France against the Duke of Milan, and this alliance, which caused their ruin, could have been avoided. But when it cannot be avoided, as happened to the Florentines when the Pope and Spain sent armies to attack Lombardy, then in such a case, for the above reasons, the prince ought to favor one of the parties. Never let any government imagine that it can choose perfectly safe courses, rather let it expect to have to take very doubtful ones, because it is found in ordinary affairs that one never seeks to avoid one trouble without running into another. But prudence consists in knowing how to distinguish the character of troubles, and for choice to take the lesser evil. A prince ought also to show himself a patron of ability, and to honor the proficient in every articolo. At the same time he should encourage his citizens to practice their callings peaceably, both in commerce and agriculture, and in every other following, so that the one should not be deterred from improving his possessions for fear lest they be taken away from him or another from opening up trade for fear of taxes, but the prince ought to offer rewards to whoever wishes to do these things and designs in any way to honor his city or state. Further, he ought to entertain the people with the festivals and spectacles at convenient seasons of the year, and as every city is divided into guilds or into societies, he ought to hold such bodies in esteem, and associate with them sometimes, and show himself an example of courtesy and liberality, nevertheless, always maintaining the majesty of his rank, For this he must never consent to abating anything. Uno guilds or societies in artio in tribu. Artio warcraft or trade guilds, chiefe. Florio, arte, a whole company of any trade in any city or corporation town. The guilds of Florence are most admirably described by Mr. Edgecombe Staley in his work on the subject, Methuen, 1906. Institutions of a somewhat similar character, called Gartel, exist in Russia today, chiefe. Sir Mackenzie Wallace's Russia, ed 1905, the sons, were always during the working season members of an artel. In some of the larger towns there are artels of a much more complex kind, permanent associations, possessing large capital, and pecuniarily responsible for the acts of the individual members. The word artel, despite its apparent similarity, is, Mr. Aylmer Mott assures me, no connection with the Ars Brut Arte. Its root is that of the verb erotisia, to bind oneself by an oath, and it is generally admitted to be only another form of erota, which now signifies a regimental company. In both words, the underlying idea is that of a body of men united by an oath. Tribu were possibly Gentile groups, united by common descent, and included individuals connected by marriage. Perhaps our words as Sixibori Clansu would be most appropriate. Chapter XXE. Concerning the secretaries of princes. The choice of servants is of no little importance to a prince, and they are good or not according to the discrimination of the prince. And the first opinion which one forms of a prince, and of his understanding, is by observing the men he has around him, and when they are capable and faithful he may always be considered wise, because he has known how to recognize the capable and to keep them faithful. But when they are otherwise one cannot form a good opinion of him, for the prime error which he made was in choosing them. There were none who knew Messer Antonio da Venafro as the servant of Pandolfo Petrucci, Prince of Siena, who would not consider Pandolfo to be a very clever man in having Venafro for his servant. Because there are three classes of intellects, one which comprehends by itself, another which appreciates what others comprehended, and a third which neither comprehends by itself nor by the showing of others, the first is the most excellent, the second is good, the third is useless. Therefore, it follows necessarily that, if Pandolfo was not in the first rank, he was in the second, for whenever one has judgment to know good and bad when it is said and done, although he himself may not have the initiative, yet he can recognize the good and the bad in his servant, and the one he can praise and the other correct. Thus the servant cannot hope to deceive him, and is kept honest. But to enable a prince to form an opinion of his servant there is one test which never fails. When you see the servant thinking more of his own interests than of yours, and seeking inwardly his own profit in everything, such a man will never make a good servant, nor will you ever be able to trust him, because he who has the state of another in his hands ought never to think of himself, but always of his prince, and never pay any attention to matters in which the prince is not concerned. On the other hand, to keep his servant honest, the prince ought to study him, honoring him, enriching him, doing him kindnesses, sharing with him the honors and cares, and at the same time let him see that he cannot stand alone, so that many honors may not make him desire more, many riches make him wish for more, and that many cares may make him dread chances. When, therefore, servants, and princes towards servants, are thus disposed, they can trust each other, but when it is otherwise, the end will always be disastrous for either one or the other. Chapter 23. How flatterers should be avoided. I do not wish to leave out an important branch of this subject, for it is a danger from which princes are with difficulty preserved, unless they are very careful and discriminating. It is that of flatterers, of whom courts are full, because men are so self-complacent in their own affairs, and in a way so deceived in them, that they are preserved with difficulty from this pest, and if they wish to defend themselves they run the danger of falling into contempt. Because there is no other way of guarding oneself from flatterers except letting men understand that to tell you the truth does not offend you, but when everyone may tell you the truth, respect for you abates. Therefore a wise prince ought to hold a third course by choosing the wise men in his state, and giving to them only the liberty of speaking the truth to him, and then only of those things of which he inquires, and of none others, but he ought to question them upon everything, and listen to their opinions, and afterwards form his own conclusions. With these counselors, separately and collectively, he ought to carry himself in such a way that each of them should know that, the more freely he shall speak, the more he shall be preferred. Outside of these, he should listen to no one, pursue the thing resolved on, and be steadfast in his resolutions. He who does otherwise is either overthrown by flatterers, or is so often changed by varying opinions that he falls into contempt. He wish on this subject on, pursue the thing resolved on, and be steadfast in his resolutions. He who does otherwise is either overthrown by flatterers, or is so often changed by varying opinions.

as you receive opinions on them. But as in carrying them into effect they become revealed and known, they are at once obstructed by those men whom he has around him, and he, being pliant, is diverted from them. Hence it follows that those things he does one day he undoes the next, and no one ever understands what he wishes or intends to do, and no one can rely on his resolutions. Uno Maximilian I, born in 1459, died 1519, Emperor of the Holy Roman Empire. He married, first, Mary, daughter of Charles the Bold, after her death, Bianca Sforza, and thus became involved in Italian politics. A prince, therefore, ought always to take counsel, but only when he wishes and not when others wish. He ought rather to discourage everyone from offering advice unless he asks it, but, however, he ought to be a constant inquirer, and afterwards a patient listener concerning the things of which he inquired. Also, on learning that anyone, on any consideration, has not told him the truth, he should let his anger be felt. And if there are some who think that a prince who conveys an impression of his wisdom is not so through his own ability, but through the good advisers that he has around him, beyond doubt they are deceived, because this is an axiom which never fails, that a prince who is not wise himself will never take good advice, unless by chance he has yielded his affairs entirely to one person who happens to be a very prudent man. In this case indeed he may be well governed, but it would not be for long, because such a governor would in a short time take away his state from him. But if a prince who is not inexperienced should take counsel from more than one, he will never get united counsels, nor will he know how to unite them. Each of the counselors will think of his own interests, and the prince will not know how to control them or to see through them. And they are not to be found otherwise, because men will always prove untrue to you unless they are kept honest by constraint. Therefore it must be inferred that good counsels, whencesoever they come, are born of the wisdom of the prince, and not the wisdom of the prince from good counsels. Chapter 24. Why the princes of Italy have lost their states. The previous suggestions, carefully observed, will enable a new prince to appear well established, and render him at once more secure and fixed in the state than if he had been long seated there. For the actions of a new prince are more narrowly observed than those of an hereditary one, and when they are seen to be able they gain more men and bind far tighter than ancient blood, because men are attracted more by the present than by the past, and when they find the present good they enjoy it and seek no further. They will also make the utmost defense of a prince if he fails them not in other things. Thus it will be a double glory for him to have established a new principality, and adorned and strengthened it with the good laws, good arms, good allies, and with a good example. So will it be a double disgrace to him who, born a prince, shall lose his state by want of wisdom. And if those signors are considered who have lost their states in Italy in our times, such as the King of Naples, the Duke of Milan, and others, there will be found in them, firstly, one common defect in regard to arms from the causes which have been discussed at length. In the next place, some one of them will be seen, either to have had the people hostile, or if he has had the people friendly, he has not known how to secure the nobles. In the absence of these defects, states that have power enough to keep an army in the field cannot be lost. Philip of Macedon, not the father of Alexander the Great, but he who was conquered by Titus Quintius, had not much territory compared to the greatness of the Romans and of Greece who attacked him, yet being a warlike man who knew how to attract the people and secure the nobles, he sustained the war against his enemies for many years, and if in the end he lost the dominion of some cities, nevertheless he retained the kingdom. Therefore, do not let our prince accuse fortune for the loss of their principalities after so many years' possession, but rather their own sloth. Because in quiet times they never thought there could be a change. It is a common defect in men not to make any provision in the calm against the tempest. And when afterwards the bad times came they thought of flight and not of defending themselves, and they hoped that the people, disgusted with the insolence of the conquerors, would recall them. Discorse, when others fail, may be good, but it is very bad to have neglected all other expedients for that. Since you would never wish to fall because you trusted to be able to find someone later on to restore you. This again either does not happen, or, if it does, it will not be for your security, because the deliverance is of no avail which does not depend upon yourself,

only are reliable, certain, and durable that depend on yourself and your valor. Chapter 25. What fortune can affect in human affairs and how to withstand her? It is not unknown to me how many men have had, and still have, the opinion that the affairs of the world are in such wise governed by fortune and by God that men with their wisdom cannot direct them, and that no one can even help them. And because of this they would have us believe that it is not necessary to labor much in affairs, but to let chance govern them. This opinion has been more credited in our times because of the great changes in affairs which have been seen, and may still be seen, every day, beyond all human conjecture. Sumetimes pondering over this, I am in some degree inclined to their opinion. Nevertheless, not to extinguish our free will, I hold it to be true that fortune is the arbiter of one half of our actions, uno, but that she still leaves us to direct the other half, or perhaps a little less. Uno Frederick the Great was accustomed to say, the older one gets the more convinced one becomes that His Majesty King Chance does three quarters of the business of this miserable universe. Sorelle se Eastern Question. He compare her to one of those raging rivers, which when in flood overflows the plains, sweeping away trees and buildings, bearing away the soil from place to place, everything flies before it, all yield to its violence, without being able in any way to withstand it, and yet, though its nature be such, it does not follow therefore that man, when the weather becomes fair, shall not make provision, both with the defenses and barriers, in such a manner that, rising again, the waters may pass away by canal, and their force be neither so unrestrained nor so dangerous. So it happens with the fortune, who shows her power where valor has not prepared to resist her, and thither she turns her forces where she knows that barriers and defenses have not been raised to constrain her. And if you will consider Italy, which is the seat of these changes, and which has given to... But confining myself more to the particular, I say that a prince may be seen happy today and ruined tomorrow without having shown any change of disposition or character. This, I believe, arises firstly from causes that have already been discussed at length, namely, that the prince who relies entirely on fortune is lost when it changes. He believe also that he will be successful who directs his actions according to the spirit of the times, and that he whose actions do not accord with the times will not be successful. Because men are seen, in affairs that lead to the end which every man has before him, namely, glory and riches, to get there by various methods, one with caution, another with haste, one by force, another by skill, one by patience, another by its opposite, and each one succeeds in reaching the goal by a different method. One can also see of two cautious men the one attain his end, the other fail, and similar men by different observances are equally successful, the one being cautious, the other impetuous. All this arises from nothing else than whether or not they conform in their methods to the spirit of the times. This follows from what I have said, that two men working differently bring about the same effect, and of two working similarly, one attains his object and the other does not.

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1: Note. Changes in estate also issue from this, for if, to one who governs himself with caution and patience, times and affairs converge in such a way that his administration is successful, his fortune is made. But if times and affairs change, he is ruined if he does not change his course of action. But a man is not often found sufficiently circumspect to know how to accommodate himself to the change, both because he cannot deviate from what nature inclines him to do, and also because, having always prospered by acting in one way, he cannot be persuaded that it is well to leave it, and, therefore, the cautious man, when it is time to turn adventurous, does not know how to do it, hence he is ruined. But had he changed his conduct with the times, fortune would not have changed. Pope Julius II went to work impetuously in all his affairs, and found the times and circumstances conformed so well to that line of action that he always met with success. Consider his first enterprise against Bologna, Messer Giovanni Bentivogli being still alive. The Venetians were not agreeable to it, nor was the King of Spain, and he had the enterprise still under discussion with the King of France. Nevertheless, he personally entered upon the expedition with his accustomed boldness and energy, a move which made Spain and the Venetians stand irresolute and passive, the latter from fear, the former from desire to recover the kingdom of Naples. On the other hand, he drew after him the King of France, because that king, having observed the movement, and desiring to make the Pope his friend so as to humble the Venetians, found it impossible to refuse him. Therefore Julius with his impetuous action accomplished what no other pontiff with the simple human wisdom could have done, for if he had waited in Rome until he could get away, with his plans arranged and everything fixed, as any other pontiff would have done, he would never have succeeded. Because the King of France would have made 1,000 excuses, and the others would have raised 1,000 fears. He will leave his other actions alone, as they were all alike, and they all succeeded. For the shortness of his life did not let him experience the contrary, but if circumstances had arisen which required him to go cautiously, his ruin would have followed, because he would never have deviated from those ways to which nature inclined him. He concluded, therefore, that, fortune being changeful and mankind steadfast in their ways, so long as the two are in agreement men are successful, but unsuccessful when they fall out. For my part, one consider that it is better to be adventurous than cautious, because fortune is a woman, and if you wish to keep her under it is necessary to beat and ill-use her, and it is seen that she allows herself to be mastered by the adventurous rather than by those who go to work more coldly. She's, therefore, always, woman-like, a lover of young men, because they are less cautious, more violent, and with more audacity command her. Chapter XXV. An exhortation to liberate Italy from the barbarians. Having carefully considered the subject of the above discourses, and wondering within myself whether the present times were propitious to a new prince, and whether there were elements that would give an opportunity to a wise and virtuous one to introduce a new order of things, which would do honor to him and good to the people of this country, it appears to me that so many things concur to favor a new prince that I never knew a time more fit than the present. And if, as I said, it was necessary that the people of Israel should be captive so as to make manifest the ability of Moses, that the Persians should be oppressed by the Medes so as to discover the greatness of the soul of Cyrus, and that the Athenians should be dispersed to illustrate the capabilities of Theseus, then at the present time, in order to discover the virtue of an Italian spirit, it was necessary that Italy should be reduced to the extremity that she is now in, that she should be more enslaved than the Hebrews, more oppressed than the Persians, more scattered than the Athenians, without head, without order, beaten, despised, torn, overrun, and to have endured every kind of desolation. Although lately some spark may have been shown by one, which made us think he was ordained by God for our redemption, nevertheless it was afterwards seen, in the height of his career, that fortune rejected him, so that Italy, left us without life, waits for him who shall yet heal her wounds and put an end to the ravaging and plundering of Lombardy, to the swindling and taxing of the kingdom and of Tuscany, and cleanse those sores that for long have festered. It is seen how she entreats God to send someone who shall deliver her from these wrongs and barbarous insolencies. It is seen also that she is ready and willing to follow a banner if only someone will raise it. Nor is there to be seen at present one in whom she can bless more hope than in your illustrious house, uno, with its valor and fortune, favored by God and by the church of which it is now the chief, and which could be made the head of this redemption. This will not be difficult if you will recall to yourself the actions and lives of the men I have named. And although they were great and wonderful men, yet they were men, and each one of them had no more opportunity than the present offers, for their enterprises were neither more just nor easier than this, nor was God more their friend than he is yours. Uno, Giuliano de' Medici. He had just been created a cardinal by Leo X. In 1523 Giuliano was elected pope, and took the title of Clement VII. With us there is great justice, because that war is just which is necessary, and arms are hallowed when there is no other hope but in them. Here there is the greatest willingness, and where the willingness is great the difficulties cannot be great if you will only follow those men to whom I have directed your attention. Further than this, how extraordinarily the ways of God have been manifested beyond example, the sea has divided, a cloud has led the way, the rock has poured forth water, it has rained manna, everything has contributed to your greatness, you ought to do the rest. God is not willing to do everything, and thus take away our free will and that share of glory which belongs to us. And it is not to be wondered at if none of the above-named Italians have been able to accomplish all that is expected from your illustrious house, and if in so many revolutions in Italy, and in so many campaigns, it has always appeared as if military virtue were exhausted, this has happened because the old order of things was not good, and none of us have known how to find a new one. And nothing honors a man more than to establish new laws and new ordinances when he himself was newly risen. Such things when they are well-founded and dignified will make him revered and admired. And in Italy there are not wanting opportunities to bring such into use in every form. Yet there is great valor in the limbs whilst it fails in the head. Look attentively at the duels and the hand-to-hand combats, how superior the Italians are in strength, dexterity, and subtlety. But when it comes to armies they do not bear comparison, and this springs entirely from the insufficiency of the leaders, since those who are capable are not obedient, and each one seems to himself to know, there having never been any one so distinguished above the rest, either by valor or fortune, that others would yield to him. Hence it is that for so long a time, and during so much fighting in the past 20 years, whenever there has been an army wholly Italian, it has always given a poor account of itself. The first witness to this is Il Taro, afterwards Alessandria, Capua, Genoa, Vaila, Bologna, Mestri Due. Due the battles of Il Taro, 1495, Alessandria, 1499, Capua, 1501, Genoa, 1507, Vaila, 1509, Bologna, 1511, Mestri, 1513. If, therefore, your illustrious house wishes to follow these remarkable men who have redeemed their country, it is necessary before all things, as a true foundation for every enterprise, to be provided with your own forces, because there can be no more faithful, truer, or better soldiers. And although singly they are good, altogether they will be much better when they find themselves commanded by their prince, honored by him, and maintained at his expense. Therefore it is necessary to be prepared with such arms, so that you can be defended against foreigners by Italian valor. And although Swiss and Spanish infantry may be considered very formidable, nevertheless there is a defect in both, by reason of which a third order would not only be able to oppose them, but might be relied upon to overthrow them. For the Spaniards cannot resist cavalry, and the Switzers are afraid of infantry whenever they encounter them in close combat. Owing to this, as has been and may again be seen, the Spaniards are unable to resist French cavalry, and the Switzers are overthrown by Spanish infantry. And although a complete proof of this latter cannot be shown, nevertheless there was some evidence of it at the Battle of Ravenna, When the Spanish infantry were confronted by German battalions, who followed the same tactics as the Swiss, when the Spaniards, by agility of body and with the aid of their shields, got in under the pikes of the Germans and stood out of danger, able to attack, while the Germans stood helpless, and, if the cavalry had not dashed up, all would have been over with them. It is possible, therefore, knowing the defects of both these infantries, to invent a new one, which will resist cavalry and not be afraid of infantry. This need not create a new order of arms, but a variation upon the old. And these are the kind of improvements which confer power upon a new prince. Unity, therefore, ought not to be allowed to pass for letting Italy at last see her liberator appear. Nor can one express the love with which he would be received in all those provinces which have suffered so much from these foreign scourings. With what thirst for revenge, with what stubborn faith, with what devotion, with what tears. What door would be closed to him? Who would refuse obedience to him? What envy would hinder him? What Italian would refuse him homage? To all of us this barbarous dominion stinks. Let, therefore, your illustrious house take up this charge with the courage and hope with which all just enterprises are undertaken, so that under its standard our native country may be ennobled, and under its auspices may be verified that saying of Petrarch, Virtù contro al furore prendere l'arme, e fiel combatter corto, che l'antico valore negli italici cuor non è ancor morto. Virtue against fury shall advance the fight, and the 17th combat soon shall put to flight, for the old Roman valor is not dead, nor in th Italian's breasts extinguished. Edward Dacre, 1640.
0: 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And The Daily Worker, we're here on Wednesdays at 10 o'clock Central Standard Time. Again, thank you for joining us here for listening to the entire coverage of The Prince by Niccolo Machiavelli. The translated version through W.K. Marriott. And as always, folks, we do appreciate you joining us here on the Unexplained Radio Network. Join us again next month. I think it's Blue Nights or so. I will be covering a live episode for the Dubliner and the Dubliners. So once the Dubliners come up, that'll be next month. But right now, thank you for joining us on Valentine's Day, making a very special Valentine's Day for you and all. Here with Machiavelli's The Prince. Again, this has been The Daily Worker on the Unexplained Radio Network, unexplainedradio.com. Happy Valentine's, folks, on this 14th day of February, 2026. And to everyone out there, from all of us at The Daily Worker, in solidarity.

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Hey, this is Lily. How are you? You know, many years on the show, and many times I've talked about, increasing your healthy mental condition, okay? I've never had to do a show ever where I literally have to talk about mental conditions, but I'm going to tonight, just for a short time. I'm not shocked that we're in on the net a little bit of a mystery, conspiracy, you name it, that started with the NASA scientists. Now there's 10, possibly more missing, and I agree, it does seem too much to be a coincidence. However, David Wilcock has died, unfortunately, and they're now saying Eric von Daniken died. Well, of course he did. He was around when I was 10 years old. I started reading his books. So, yeah, he's up there. Then Nick Pope died, and now David Wilcock died by his own hand. So now we have yet another thing to look at that they're now going after the ancient aliens guys, okay? Now, the logic behind this is that he had said several times that he would never commit suicide. But then he did. And the weird part of the story, and I agree, is he did have future plans and he was allegedly working on anti-gravity. And so they're looking at it from the standpoint of most people don't make plans if their plan is to end their life. However, he also complained about eye and nerve problems, again, allegedly. But you don't really know people. I always got freaked out when I worked in terrestrial radio for all those years that I would meet people and they thought that they knew me. They thought I was their friend. They thought they knew everything about me. So it was, they were like meeting a friend that they had gone to college with or to high school with. And I'm sitting there going, I don't know anything about you. It's weirding me out that you remembered that much stuff of what I've said on the radio. And so you also have to understand whether it's a podcast or whatever, we can't help it. We all put on a mask. We all put on a persona, if you will. Unless you're as old as I am and, I'm tired of all that. I just give it to you with the way I am. But you don't know people. Okay, the worst thing that can happen to you, and I hope it never does, is to have a friend, a coworker, end up ending their life by choice. Okay, and you say to yourself, I had no idea. Well, if this person had given you an idea, they wanted help. If they didn't give you an idea and continued in their happy way, you thought, they may have been planning something and didn't want you to know. Now, I have to say, I do always feel that suicide is a little selfish, unless there's good reasons for it. And there aren't a lot of good reasons, if any, but I do know of people who have ended their life because of illness and they were heading toward a very bad result, a very bad future. I'm not judging that. But what I am judging is that we don't know, okay? As a human being, when things are bleak, we tend to awfulize it. I did this with the kidney. I had no idea what was going on with my body. I was sick all the time. I could barely get out of bed, and doctors weren't giving me any answers. When they finally found out the problem, and I did have to push them to get more tests, and we found what the problem was, I can't imagine when I came out of surgery, and even the first 4 days, I'm going, oh my God, my life is so much better. Thank God I didn't go, and start thinking of something horrible. But I'll be honest with you, I never told any of my friends that I was thinking that darkly. I didn't make a plan, which is usually what a professional will tell you. If they've made a plan, there's a problem. And if somebody's crying out for help,
that means they're not sure and they do want help with their problems, okay? But this guy evidently, what do we know? We don't know, okay? Was it alien intervention? I highly doubt that, okay? And I'm going to give you my argument on this. Can you imagine living your life and you're really into aliens? And I went through this in the 70s, okay? I read all the Van Daniken books. I went and went to the movies. They were beautiful sun pictures. And I mean, it was incredibly interesting. But you didn't talk about that stuff. People would think you were a nut, okay? If he was getting pushback from people, possibly relatives, possibly neighbors, who knows? Okay? That could have caused it. Plus, as we've seen with a lot of celebrities in paranormal, we are not, any of us, immune to having relationship issues that go south quickly. This does not mean he was a weak person. I don't think you can judge, but I do think you can put it in perspective that until we have 10 of the ancient alien scientists, I really wouldn't jump to any conclusions here. And I worry because to me, it's almost, you know, a psyop for all of us who talk about aliens and UFOs to go, oh, something's going to come after me. Maybe, maybe not, but you don't live your life like that. Did I talk about this stuff when I was working real jobs? No. You know, did I do any of my occult work and paranormal consultancy out in the open while I was working? Absolutely not. And I still get stuff from people. But I usually am pretty centered. You may think that a show like this, if you will, I do it for you, right? I'm so kind. I'm doing this for you. You know, Nick is doing it for me. Rain is doing it for me. And now I'm doing it for you, right? No. Let's be pragmatic here. I enjoy talking about this with you because there's other people I can't talk to about it. You know, I'm not going to go to a social event and go, you know, let's talk about these scientists that are missing. Okay, I'm sorry, but in upstate New York, it's not necessarily going to go well. And at worst, I've been in situations like that where then they patronize me. Okay? So it's one of those things that you look at. And if your mental health is not, if you don't, I don't want to sit here and get really strange about this and say, you have to love yourself, especially if you have different views on things. No, but you have to be centered and know where you are. This even happened to me recently. I went to my favorite place. It's like a diner. And I was there and I met two ladies, one of whom recognized my picture. Okay, she didn't like the talk show. She was interested in the mediumship. And we had this lovely talk, okay? It was great. The next thing you know, she goes, well, I'll give you my phone number. Call me. We'll all get together. I was excited, right? I shouldn't have been. I left three messages. And then I said, no, they had no intention of talking to me again. Why people do that, I don't know. I'm glad I was their entertainment for 20 minutes, but if you take anything too seriously, there's a thing in radio when I was being trained in it, okay, that said you never believe your own hype, okay? Why? Because you're putting yourself on the head of a pin and you're going to get knocked off. There is always going to be someone better than you or who has better ratings than you. I don't care if you're the best in your market. Let's say you're the best in Syracuse, New York. There's people in Boston who are better than you. And you know they're better than you. And you can sit there and try to convince yourself, well, they got their breaks, blah, blah, blah.
But if you love what you do, and I did, okay, water off a duck's back. Okay, water off a duck's back. So we don't know what this poor soul was going through. Was he, had he not gotten a good contract with Ancient Aliens? We don't know anything about him. Okay, we really don't. There's all this stuff going around the internet, but sadly, I have not even seen anything in the legacy medias about who, what, where, when. As one guy who did a podcast who's on the show with them now and then said, he felt at a loss because there's been no reports or even confirmations, physical or otherwise, that he was dead. We just, all we've heard is it's a police report, it's this or that. Don't put more energy into this than you need to. Yes, okay, it's strange. It's tragic. I never want to hear about someone, you know, who I enjoy listening to who passed away. But it happened. Let's not turn it into another NASA scientist. And it's funny. We're still all over the internet with, now the legacy media has gotten into our NASA scientists that are missing or dead. So it's just very sad. Oh, the guy that I mentioned is Praveen Mohan. He's a part of the Ancient Alien crew. And he also stated that people who research controversial subjects can make enemies or make waves. And that adds to stress and pressure. Okay? But in any career, you're going to make enemies or make waves. Think about it. Even if you're the trash guy, if you're better at your job and you can do it quicker and better and you enjoy your job, you're going to have some enemies. You might make waves by saying, we should all enjoy it as much as I do. Let's sing. And everybody looks at you like you have 10 heads. Praveen's issue was that Wilcock believed we were light beings, and so the suicide does not make sense. Or does it? We can believe what we want to believe, and mental and physical pain, they both come without warning. So we have to put this all in perspective, and I say the same thing with our scientists. Yes, that has a lot more meat on those bones, but the bottom line is, I can't imagine being a scientist. I didn't do that well in the sciences, okay? But I took them and they didn't make me smile. They didn't, you know, make me feel like I knew more. I felt stressed. So the competition and everything else, there's pressure in those jobs. Of course, there's pressure in your job too. So I guess what we have to look at is to say, okay, let's wait and see. Let's see what happens further. Let's not all jump the gun. You know, I'm actually seeing things on the web where, you know, the end is near. That, come on. Okay? And if it is, there's nothing I can do about it. There's nothing you can do about it. In the meantime, let's have a good time. So tonight we're going to go to Maine. Why Maine? There's some good haunts in Maine. And it's a great place to go if you like the shore and, you know, the whole thing about Maine, cool, beautiful beaches, rocky beaches. It's beautiful, okay? But for someone like me, I've been to Maine many times. But would I like to go if there was a ghost or two to talk to or see? Or maybe even just feel a spooky area. Now, then I'm ready to go on a road trip. Let's look at Ayers Island. That's in Orono, Maine, okay? Ayers Island is near the town, and it used to be an old mill town. There's a lot of them in the Northeast. It was shut down, though, not due to changes in technology, but this mill had a lot of gruesome accidents. In fact, locals say that the island is haunted by former mill workers and the daughter of a mill owner who was killed by her father. Most people will tell you you can feel it's a little eerie of an atmosphere, and many people claim
that they feel the change when they step up on the island. Excuse me. Now, this is a 62-acre island. It's in a river, Penobscot River, and it's about 2 miles from the University of Maine campus. It was named for one of the original settlers, Joshua Ayers, who constructed the first structure on the island sometime in 1774. Excuse me. This island has been used for numerous ventures over the years. Started with a saw and lumber mill. Then a pump, a pulp and paper mill. And finally, as the Stuart Texture Mill, until its closure in 1996. Now, here comes the local lore. The island has long believed to be cursed earth, according to the indigenous people of the area. One of their legends tells of an old crone known as Wooden Lucy, who could bring death to anyone with just one look, sort of a Medusa type. More recent legends say that the island is haunted by the ghost of a man named John Tanner, a foreman who died in a mysterious accident and now wanders the island seeking revenge, along with the ghost of Margaret Hawthorne, a young woman who was accidentally killed by her father, Samuel Hawthorne, after a practical joke went terribly wrong. Prior to the island becoming privately owned, visitors exploring the area reported hearing noises, seeing shadows, and being overcome by sadness and fear. In 2006, two episodes of VH1's Celebrity Paranormal Project, titled John Tanner and Wooden Lucy, were filmed there. Now, it's considered a, quote, real haunted place in Maine, but now it's off limits to visitors. Trespassers will be punished to the full extent of the law. It might be something to talk about while you're up there, but I would not suggest hunting around on the island. The old Maine State Prison in Thomaston is considered haunted, with numerous reports of paranormal activity from guards and inmates before it was closed and demolished. Now, the eerie experience included feelings of being watched, phantom footsteps, and the sightings of apparitions within the maximum security facility, which operated for 179 years. So, we have the watching, the cold spots, spirits have been sighted, and there were older, harsher sections of the prison. This prison was known for its harsh conditions and treatment, including underground cells and between 1831 and 1885 hangings. It was considered one of Maine's toughest prisons, often referred to as a place where spirits might linger due to the intense suffering and death that occurred there. Now, the punishments revolved around hard labor, either for life sentences or shorter periods, but let's just say it was no picnic. Originally, they had men and women in there, but later they moved the women somewhere else. This place has had also bad luck with fires over the years, and they had to rebuild it a few times. The prison also included mental health wards. So guards and prisoners have spoken up and said there's some strange things that went on in that prison. Guards say they felt like someone was watching them even when no one was there. Current prisoners reported sharing their cells with the spirits of prisoners from the past, especially at night. I'm so sorry. While the original Thomaston structure was largely torn down, the legends around the site persist, often placing it on the list of haunted locations in Maine. So you won't be able to go get a tour, but maybe you can feel something going out to where it is. Then, I don't know why, but there's so many forts that have supernatural or paranormal elements to them. Fort William Henry is no exception. It was created by the English
to help defend against the French in the Wabanaki Confederacy of Acadia. Now, much of Maine's land was occupied by indigenous people when white settlers arrived, a history that we often don't hear about. Now, during that time, Tarrateen Native American chief Tocolexis was killed by the English just steps from the fort. He was hung from a tree, and his soul is said to roam the area around the fort. Now, employees and visitors both have reported seeing a white orb outside the entrance to the fort that travels between the reconstructed building to the area where he was believed to have been hanged. Others say there's an eerie feeling of cold around there. You know, some people will tell you it's all true. Others say it's a sensationalized story. I guess you'd have to go and find out for yourself. Now, built in 1692, Fort William Henry was an English fort meant to protect the frontiers of the Massachusetts colony. It was quite impressive, housing around 20 cannons and 60 soldiers. However, its glory did not last long. Before the English arrived, Native Americans lived on this land, and there were ongoing conflicts between them and the colonists. Sadly, in 1698, they hung him, okay, and he's still there. Now, if it's not an orb, some people get awful feelings, and it's definitely something that's going on. Now, there were two previous forts there. The stone structure that you'll see now was built in 1907 as part of the 300th anniversary. It is a replica of the 1692 Fort William Henry. And the towers of this fort contain interpretive panels and artifact exhibitions, as well as a beautiful view of the area from the roof. So something to check out. Again, that's one of those places where some may want to go for the history, some may want to go for the military aspect, and others like me will be looking for the orb. Well, you cannot talk about, you know, besides forts, it's always a good choice to go see a cemetery. This one is not just any cemetery. In Bangor, Maine, established in 1836, is Mount Hope Cemetery. And this is not a small little old cemetery. This had 30,000 people interred there. Now, it's actually the second garden cemetery in the United States, which means it's beautifully landscaped. It's about 300 acres, and there's beautiful mausoleums and lavish memorials. It also may look maybe a little familiar to our horror fans. It had a role in Stephen King's Pet Sematary. Besides that, it's a burial site for numerous soldiers who served in American wars. Some people have seen strange shadows and felt a general sense of unease in the cemetery. Others claim to have spotted ghostly figures wandering amidst the memorials. And just before the gates close for the night, you might feel cold spots or hear footsteps behind you. And that'll get you out on time. Now, there's the Museums of Old York. Now, this is managed by the Old York Historical Society. In York, Maine, there's 9 historical buildings, including the 1719 Old Gaol, one of the oldest public buildings in the U.S. Settled in the 1630s, this area in York Village serves as a major preserved colonial site, highlighting Maine's early history through tours, gardens, and collections. And so it's nice. You've got a royal prison from 1719, the Elizabeth Perkins House, a nice colonial-style house that served as a summer home. You'll get a good taste of 19th century life. The York Corner Schoolhouse, which is a restored 19th century school. Remick Gallery and Barn, which has decorative arts, including and other things, and a visitor center, the John Hancock Wharf and Warehouse, which gives you some maritime history. So, it's fun to take the whole family, except there's spooky happenings in this town. The legends feature not your average group. You've got prisoners to talk about, sea captains, and yes, witches. Now, one of the popular stories dates back to the days of old New England witch hunting. Locals claim to see a woman strolling near the museum on occasion.
She's called the White Witch. Some think she was a victim of an infamous witch persecution and was hung outside the museum, which was then the town hall. Strangely enough, though, kids from a nearby preschool have mentioned that this white lady is friendly and sometimes joins them during research for a little playtime. I'm sorry, during recess. Yeah, those are the stories that really make parents feel great and secure. So, it's considered one of the state's most haunted locations due to its 350-year history, and you've got all kinds of fun things to do there. You also might experience phantom footsteps, cold spots, and apparitions. And in York alone, you can go to the Emerson Wilcox House, which is part of the Museums of Old York. This site is rumored to be haunted by the woman in white, and they have cold spots and doors opening on their own. The old jail, it's allegedly haunted by the ghost of Patience Boston, a servant who was executed and whose weeping is reportedly still heard. The York Harbor Inn, known as a site for friendly ghosts who enjoy opening and locking doors, often tied to its past when it was a house of ill repute, according to New England Ghost Project reports. There's the old York Burying Ground, known for the grave of Mary Nason, often called the Witch of York, who died in 1774. Legends suggest a stone was placed over her grave to prevent her from rising, with locals reporting strange heat and crows often around her site. Then there's the Boone Island Lighthouse. This has allegedly ghosts of mariners, and this was a dangerous coast back in the day. Now, they do have some very good ghost tours there, New England Curiosities, and that gives you the spooky side. Some people will tell you all this stuff is just added to make it a marketing tool so more people will come to tour, but it's an old area, and I don't think you can throw it off all that easily. Now, it's always funny to me when I find research that doesn't go anywhere. Now, there were many reports in different sites about the Haunted Strand Theater in Rockland. The more I read, well, there is a Strand Theater, but it's not haunted. The reports of a Haunted Strand Theater in Maine really refer to the Strand Cinema in Skowhegan, not the Strand Theater in Rockland. The Skowhegan location is famously haunted by a shadowy apparition, a ghost who smears paint, and a man in a top hat. The Rockland venue is a historic 1923 theater, often recognized for its preservation. But you're not going to find a lot of ghosties there. You're going to go to the Haunted Strand in Skowhegan, where you'll find the Angry Ghost. Paranormal activity, including papers flying and paint smearing, is linked to a ghost that began appearing around 1978. Then there's the Balcony Specter, a man in a top hat who is frequently seen in the back corner of a balcony. The Haunted Apartment. Many of these places in those days had apartments built above the theater. And in this one, you have a little boy named Ralph that's sort of creepy, and he haunts the apartment up there. Staff have reported handprints appearing high on the movie screen, unpowered tools that start working on their own, and feelings of possession. The Skowhegan Strand is sometimes listed as the top 50 most haunted places in America. So, if we're talking about Maine, I've got to share with you some stories about lighthouses, right? It just wouldn't be the same if I didn't.
And the Wood Island Lighthouse in Saco Bay boasts its share of creepy stories. It got so famous that even a TV show called Ghost Hunters, you know, I think you know the show, did a paranormal investigation there. Wood Island Lighthouse in Biddeford, Maine is considered one of the state's most haunted sites, which has been plagued by an 1896 murder-suicide involving a drifter, a local sheriff, and keeper Thomas Orcutt. Visitors, paranormal investigators, and volunteers report disembodied footsteps, whispering, temperature shifts, and shadow figures. Now, the murder-suicide is about a squatter, Howard, who shot the local deputy sheriff. Remember, I shot the sheriff? No, it's not about that. Report disembodied footsteps, whispering, temperature shifts, and shadow figures. Now, the murder-suicide is about a squatter, Howard,

I didn't mean to do it. Now, volunteers who work on restoring the lighthouse have reported footsteps on the spiral staircase when they're alone. Others have reported doors opening and closing by themselves, as well as doors that lock and unlock themselves. The Coast Guard once reported seeing a woman walking along the seawall, yet no one was visible in their monitors. USA Today named it one of the top 10 best haunted destinations in the U.S., and so I would check it out. The Friends of Wood Island Lighthouse, it's a nonprofit group, offers tours during July and August, and that includes a boat ride and a tour of the Keeper's House. We're going to take a quick break. We'll get back into Maine's haunts. I'm Lily Alley. We'll be right back here on Unexplained.

And we're back. Marriage House Inn has an interesting story. This was 1874. It was built by Captain John McGilvery. He built it an extravagant Victorian home for his family. Afterwards, it became the Carriage House Inn, a charming retreat where travelers could enjoy. The famous painter Waldo Pierce even stayed there. It also shortly served as an army garrison. Nowadays, you can only stay in 3 of the 13 rooms at the inn. The others are now off-limited. People go to the Carriage House say they've experienced strange things. Expert paranormal investigators say there are at least 2 ghosts at the inn. One couple who stayed there said they felt someone was sitting on their bed. The wife said she saw a woman with long hair dressed in old-fashioned clothes combing her hair in their room as well. Other guests have heard knocking and music, while some claim to smell cigarette smoke when no one else is around. Now, I have a problem with this one, and I'll tell you why. There's very little about it on the net. It's in Searsport, Maine. Bright Find is the only one that's got it on the radar, noting it for spectral activity. And I think it's nice, but it's frequently associated with tales of lingering spirits rather than a single dramatic incident or something that's, let's just say, a little bit more fun. So it's there. You don't ever want to confuse Carriage House in Searsport with the Battery Carriage House Inn in Charleston, South Carolina, because that is highly haunted, and of course that's down in South Carolina, so it would be quite a long trip. Now, the Kennebec Arsenal is sort of eerie. I think that's the best way to say it. It's in Augusta, and it was first built for the military after the War of 1812. By 1901, it wasn't needed for coastal defense anymore, so they needed a new purpose, and it became a mental hospital. The Maine State Hospital bought the place and expanded it. They later called it the Augusta Mental Health Institute. Now, many adults and children were treated here, but stories abound about maltreatment at the facility. Some say several patients passed away in the facility and were buried in unmarked graves, which sadly is true of a lot of our historical asylums. And this place officially closed in 2004, and now it's off limits. But before that, and sometimes even now, people witness sightings of ghostly apparitions and hear the cries of former patients inside. You know, we always laugh about the name Fort Knox. Well, this old military base has been featured on Ghost Hunters. Witnesses report seeing ghostly figures and hearing strange sounds when in the fort alone. The weird thing is nobody died here. Now, one of the apparitions seen most often is the old fort caretaker, who still seems to be happy doing his job. The fort hosts a spooky event called Fright at the Fort in October. It's a haunted house-like thing, and you can also take a guided ghost tour here. I do love this one. I don't know. This just

I'm so good. Maine people know this story very well. People outside of Maine or New England do not. There's a cemetery named Bucksport. And a Bucksport is buried there. Well, a buck. A Revolutionary War soldier named Colonel Jonathan Buck moved to the town and became a well-known judge during the witch trials. He ordered the execution of a girl who, unfortunately for him, placed a curse on him. She said she'd dance on his grave when he passed away. Well, like we all do, he did die, and they put up his tombstone. But not too long after, a stain appeared that looked like a boot. Now, his children were very upset. They tried to get rid of it. They even put up a new stone. But the stain kept coming back. Well, don't twitch a witch. That's all I can say to that story. Now, Route 2A, you know, we always have those haunted places. Now, Route 2A is sort of creepy. And it's sort of scary. Now, it's a stretch of road up north in Maine. And there's a song that says, it's a stretch of road up north in Maine that's never ever seen a smile. If they buried all the truckers lost in them woods, there'd be a tombstone every mile. It's famous for being a spooky and dangerous road. A Maine country singer, Dick Curless, wrote that song called A Tombstone Every Mile. Many local legends tell of truck drivers who lost their lives while hauling potatoes to Boston. They're still wandering the curves, and there's a lot of hairpin curves on this road. There are also tales of a woman yelling that her husband is stuck in a vehicle, but when people stop to help, she disappears. Some people will say they've spotted a little girl by the roadside who was hit by a big truck a long time ago. And if you have visions of Stephen King's book in your head, I do. The most chilling story involves a woman begging for help, claiming she and her husband had been in an accident. However, if you decide to go forward to help her, you're overcome with a deep, dark feeling, and before you can even reach her, the woman disappears. So you've got two of those to look forward to. The road is especially treacherous during the winter. It has at least one 90-degree curve, and reports of ghost sightings have happened throughout the year. I think it's sort of scary, but you can also see the Haynesfield Woods right in Haynesfield on Route 2A. Now, the Jameson Tavern sounds like a fun place to me. I've never been, but the Jamestown Tavern was first built as a family home for Dr. John Hyde. It dates back to 1779. Over its spooky history, many people have reported sightings of ghosts walking through the tavern. Two psychics have separately claimed to see a man wearing a top hat in the hallway, and that's right as you enter the actual tavern. Both guests and employees have seen a little girl's dress floating around corners of the dining room. And this is thought to be the ghost of Emily, a child who lived in the building back when it was a residence in the early 19th century. Tragically, she died in a fire, which is now the attic. People have also spotted Emily running between the rooms upstairs where the restrooms are. It's in Freeport. It was built around 1779 to 1797. It really is well known in the area. You can check out Emily. You can check out other things that are going on there. Lots of poltergeist activity. Bread baskets have been thrown from warmers, doors opening and closing on their own, and cold spots, as well as objects moving, utensils and kitchen tools such as pan racks have been known to shake or fell off the walls on their own. Now, the man in the top hat is a vision of a tall man in a top hat standing in the hallway. It also is considered one of the most haunted places in Maine, and even skeptical owners have been convinced by the rarely malicious but certainly supernatural happenings. So, you're one of those outdoorsy types.
The old narrow gauge trail is in Randolph, Maine. It's not a bad walk. It's a 1.25 mile heavily wooded hiking and biking path, reputed to be haunted by Bicycle Larry. He's a local man who vanished in 2004. Hikers report orbs, screams, shadow people, and ghostly train whistles, with some areas claiming to be permanently dark as you walk through. Now, I certainly would not go alone, but it sounds like it could be fun. The haunted legends include, of course, Bicycle Larry, whose name is Larry Farrell, and his body and his bike were never found, but people believe he's in the Randolph Woods. People say you see strange flashing orbs of light and shadowy figures in the woods. The ghost train, even though the tracks were removed decades ago, people have reported hearing a high-pitched two-tone train whistle echoing in remote sections of the trail. And if that wasn't enough to give you a little bit of the willies, there's unexplained screams. Several reports claim to hearing unsettled screams coming from the forest surrounding the path. Some say you might hear someone yelling to you, leave, in those sounds. There's a nice place near a brook that's said to be notoriously dark, regardless of how much natural light is around it, leading to legends of past rituals there, but again, nothing historical. So the trail starts between the Googans IGA on Route 27 in Randolph, Maine. It does follow the former Kennebec Central Railroad bed, built in the 1890s, which transported goods and veterans to nearby Togus Hospital. While beautiful, many say it's very unsettling, and the northern end is less maintained near Andres Way. While the president of the local trail association that works with the volunteers has never witnessed a ghost, he did report he heard the phantom train whistle in the empty woods. Now, we do have another haunted road in Maine. It's located in Millinocket. Now, according to reports, a couple was coming back from their wedding in winter. They got in an accident and the husband died. The wife got out of the car and waited on the side of the road in hopes that someone would come and help them. Well, now people say they see a woman in a wedding dress on the side of the road asking for help, but the minute they get closer, she disappears. Now, if you want to do a lighthouse tour, Seguin Island is widely considered to be one of New England's most haunted locations. It's famous for a legend involving a keeper, this is fun, right? Who murdered his wife with an axe after being driven mad by her playing the same tune on a piano before killing himself. Now, visitors, caretakers, and sailors have reported hearing the ghostly piano music drift along the water on calm nights. We don't know whether they found it offensive or not, but they've heard it. So, you got to remember the life of a lighthouse keeper. This was in the 19th century. So, he brought the piano to keep his wife occupied, but her playing the same song incessantly caused him to go insane. The crazed husband, who reportedly took his own life after the murder, has been seen in spectral form dragging an axe across the island. In the 1980s, a warrant officer reported seeing a man in oilskins yelling, "Don't take the furniture," right before a boat transporting items from the lighthouse sank. Paranormal investigations have happened there. They say they have heard a woman's voice, experienced unexplained physical touches, and seen objects like tarot cards move on their own. Now, other paranormal activity is a ghostly young girl who's been seen playing in the gardens, and she still shows the signs of an illness that killed her, according to a YouTube video. Some locals suggest the hauntings could be residual energy from the severe isolation and the harsh living conditions, while some stories are considered folklore.
The light station confirms that the tales have persisted over two centuries, making it a significant part of the island's history. Now, just when you thought you could go to college and not worry about ghosts, right? I mean, you should worry about frat parties and papers and, you know, all kinds of things, your roommate. Now, according to the actual newspaper of the University of Southern Maine, the USM Gorham Robey Andrews dormitory on the fourth floor has had reported multiple cold spots and the sound of furniture moving. Now, people reported seeing two girls haunting the hallways, a teenage girl who committed suicide after she found out she was pregnant, and a girl who fell to her death after getting homesick and crawling on top of the fourth floor tower. Okay. So, what about places to stay? One of my favorite sites, if you're looking for haunted places, is hauntedhotelsofamerica.com. And there's four in Maine that they say really are something that you can enjoy. They meticulously review every single one of their, you know, entries, and they try to make it a historically accurate description of what you can actually visit and stay in. So, where can we go? Well, in Kennebunkport, we can go to the Kennebunk Inn. And in that place, we have Watchman Poet Silas Perkins, the Room 17 Ghost, the Ornery Former Desk Clerk Cyrus Poltergeist, Playful Child Emily Stairwell, 1980 renovation, which triggered a paranormal explosion, and Dr. Phineas Cole and a 1799 Federal Victorian. So, this sounds like a fun place. Built in 1799 as a private home of Dr. Phineas Cole and converted to an inn in the late 1920s, the Kennebunk Inn became forever haunted by three distinct spirits whose paranormal activity exploded after major renovations in 1978 and 1980. And it went from being a nice place to one of the Maine's most actively haunted accommodations. The prominent ghost is Silas Perkins, a former night watchman and a poet who died of a heart attack in room 17 at age 82 in 1952. His friendly spirit continuing his security duties, he watches over the guests while letting them know they have a supernatural roommate. As he'll come in, you get unnaturally cold air, rattling doorknobs, and your door might open by itself. Nothing to see here. The ornery ghost of Cyrus, who's a former desk clerk who worked at the inn for many years, manifests his displeasure toward anyone with knocking over wine glasses. Sometimes they rise off serving trays and crash to the floor. Hand-carved German mugs fly off the bar shelves to strike bartenders in the head. And it seems that he's not so much causing trouble as really pointing out his commitment to customer service standards, which he was known for. Now, playful spirit Emily, little child, inhabits the main stairwell. She actually waves entering guests before running through the hallways, knocking on guest room doors, and though it's supernatural, people do not really feel frightened by her. She's just a girl who's enjoying her childhood games. And, you know, we have three generations of ghosts in this residence. So, they have 17 rooms and 6 suites. They offer guests the opportunity to experience firsthand the supernatural legacy of Dr. Cole's family home, where renovation started creating spiritual energy, and it took a nice, peaceful inn into a paranormal hotspot, and it's something to check out. Now, Bridget Sadorf of NewEngland.com and the Yankee Magazine says, well, she's been there, and it has a rich history in that area of architecture, shipbuilding, and federal-style buildings that have led to a historical value. And in here,
She said, "Yep, there's definitely some interesting things. You see, Mr. and Mrs. John Baitler, okay, after it was Phineas Cole's, converted the private home into what was known as the Tavern, a hotel nestled in the heart of Kennebunk. Since then, the inn has changed hands several times, but the spirit of the former night watchman and the auditor, Silas Perkins, has stuck around." Now, it's very interesting, okay? Some would say they're spooky. I'm not going to say, that it's not, but it's really more fun than bone chilling. I think this would be fine for a family. I don't think it's a bad thing. In the beginning, some of the waitresses poo-pooed the whole idea until they've met Cyrus, and the LeBlancs bought the inn after that and discovered that Silas Perkins was a good-natured ghost. He would pull pranks on the employees he didn't like or didn't feel was doing their job. On one occasion, three mugs at once levitated off a shelf and smacked a bartender named Dudley in the back of the head. And from what the accounts say, he should have been hit on the back of the head for his work. Televisions turn on and off in room 17. And so it's somewhere you might like to go. I love the guys whose spirit is there. He wrote this poem called The Common Road that says, "I want to laugh with the common man wherever he chanced to be. I want to aid him when I can, whenever there's need of me." Now, the Herbert Grand Hotel in Kingfield, Maine, has lots of interesting stories. Built in 1917 by a local lawyer and politician, Herbert S. Wing, well, he built it on allegedly cursed ground where previous hotels had burned. In 1880, the Herbert Grand Hotel became Maine's only certified haunted hotel after serving a Prohibition-era den of corruption where Wing wooed politicians with bathtub gin, prostitutes, and shady backroom deals conducted in the basement speakeasy with a convenient escape if law enforcement showed up. Now, the best room in the house, if you want to see a ghost, room 318. There's a long-haired woman who brushes past visitors in the bathroom, while others witness a man in a high collar walking a dog down the hallways. And, well, as soon as you notice them, they will vanish, but you'll just feel something. Sometimes yipping sounds after the dog has disappeared. So it was certified as haunted by Maine Ghost Hunters in 2012, and it hosts additional spirits, including a red-haired little girl who sits on the beds in room 201, Wing's former bedroom, where shadow figures and ghostly women manifest. I don't know, that might be fun for the guys. I don't know if I'd really want to be in there with the decades of prostitution, illegal alcohol, and political corruption in that room. But the bar area experiences objects moving independently as the ghosts of corrupt politicians, murdered prostitutes, and Prohibition-era criminals continue to conduct their illicit business from beyond the grave. Many people brave enough request 318, and they get to see what it's like. It's still a historic inn. It serves the Sugarloaf skiing area, and it's really a neat place to go, especially if you're into Prohibition era things and speakeasies. So that's somewhere I wouldn't say that was child friendly by any means. Then there's the Kennebunkport, Maine Captain's Collection. That's in Kennebunkport. Nice place to go. Comprising four historic Maine homes formerly owned by leading sea captains, the Captain's Collection became forever haunted when Captain Nathaniel Lord died tragically young at 39 in 1815, just 3 years after completing construction of his grand mansion during the War of 1812, leaving a widow, Phoebe, to raise nine children alone, and it became one of New England's most concentrated supernatural hotspots. Now, it is neat. The Nathaniel Lord Mansion, and Phoebe
and Nathaniel continue to show up there, and Phoebe shows up in her nightgown. That's appropriate. She often will go through and floating through the Lincoln bedroom suite. She disappears into walls. She's not frightening. She's just attached to her home where she raised her children. The biggest place to see paranormal activity is the Lincoln Room, which used to be called the Wisteria Room, meaning remembrance of the dead. And honeymoon people like this room, and it's pretty, pretty wild in there. So, that's somewhere else to think of. I don't have time tonight, but I do have to tell you about the Poland main resort regarding Poland Springs water. I've got a whole story for that one. We'll do that next week, among some other things. Have a wonderful week. I'm Lily Alley. This is New Aeon Now on Unexplained Radio. Good night.

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2: All right, welcome back, everybody, to the Unholy Podcast. As always, I'm author and paranormal investigator Doug Owen, and I'll be your host for tonight's episode. So let's discuss exorcisms, right? The Vatican, the CIA, and exorcisms. And let's talk about the quiet cooperation behind the scenes. So, when a soldier is possessed, who do we think the government calls? Any guesses? Not a doctor. Not a psychologist, not a commanding officer. Because once you've ruled out trauma, once you've ruled out drugs, once you've ruled out brain injury, there's really nowhere left to turn. Except somewhere the government will never acknowledge publicly. Tonight, we're going to talk about this subject. And it sits in the shadows between faith, intelligence agencies, and warfare. This is not folklore, not superstition, not Hollywood, but quiet cooperation between governments and the church. And when I say the church, I'm referring to the Holy Roman Catholic Church. Between military command and Vatican exorcists. And we're going to talk about cases that they don't want discussed. Why this question exists at all? Well, governments don't ask religious questions lightly. They don't involve priests unless something has gone catastrophically wrong. Modern militaries are built on control. Control of bodies, of minds, and their environment. So when something happens that cannot be controlled, that's when the rulebook ends. In 2013, the Vatican quietly hosted an exorcism conference in Rome. Officially, it was for priests and theologians. Unofficially, medical professionals attended. Psychiatrists attended, and government observers were present. No press, no photos, no public explanation. Because the question wasn't whether possessions exist. The question was, what do we do when it happens to one of ours? So let's talk about military possession cases. Now, these cases are never announced. They don't come with medals or discharge papers that tell the truth. They come with reassignment orders, medical blackouts, and sealed chaplain reports. Now let's talk about the patterns. Violent aversion to religious symbols, right? You've seen it on TV. You've seen it in movies. Languages spoken fluently with no prior exposure. You've heard about that. Speaking or understanding a language they couldn't possibly have known or been exposed to. Sudden strength far beyond physical limits. Super strength, if you will. Strength that defies logic, reason, the bone, density, the muscle mass. And then, of course, knowledge of classified or deeply personal information. Something that no one should know. At least no one living. No human being on the planet would know. And these are not isolated cases. Case in point, number one, U.S. Marine, 1970s, Germany. This case was later referenced by Father Malachi Martin. A marine stationed near ancient Rome near the ruins, began to experience episodes. Violent reaction during prayers. Screaming when Latin was spoken. Voices answering questions before they were finished being asked. Well, the psychological evaluations failed. And more importantly, medicine failed. Sedatives failed. They were not able to sedate this person, this soldier, this Marine, giving what would be lethal doses of tranquilizer had no effect. Isolation failed. They tried to isolate the Marine. That didn't work. So military doctors documented the case, then removed it from their jurisdiction entirely. Next, as you can guess, a priest was contacted. And that priest later said on the record that he was instructed never to reveal who authorized the call. That alone right there tells you everything you need to know. The second case I want to talk about here. A NATO soldier in the Balkans in the 1990s. During the Balkan conflicts, peacekeeping forces encountered mass graves, ritualized violence, and sites soaked in trauma. Not uncommon for war. These things have been seen since the invention of war, since the beginning of time. They've been documented since the first technology existed, the first camera. Well, during this conflict in the 1990s, one soldier began exhibiting uncontrollable rage during prayer, violent seizures inside chapels, and a physical reaction, a negative physical reaction, to consecrated ground. Now, the local clergy refused involvement. The Vatican did not. Within 48 hours, the soldier was flown out of the country, out of the Balkans. The official diagnosis? Combat stress reaction. Unofficial outcome? The case vanished. Cannot be found. Only a vague reference to it in the information I just shared with you exists. Case 3. Iraq War Chaplain Reports. Between 2004 and 2006, multiple U.S. military chaplains reported identical phenomenon. Let me say that again. Multiple U.S. military chaplains reported identical phenomenon. Soldiers reacting violently to holy objects. Voices speaking through individuals in synchronized patterns. Unnatural strength during restraint attempts. Now, the chaplain reports are not made public, but they do exist. And those who have seen them say that many of them end with the same sentence, the same line. And that is, quote, referred to outside ecclesiastical authority, end quote. Not medical. Not psychiatric. Not military. Ecclesiastical. Referred to the church. The Holy Catholic Roman Church to take care of this issue. The military was incapable of fixing this. But apparently the priests did the job. Now, why governments don't perform exorcisms? Well, here's something that is officially documented, and you can find this information. The U.S. Army Chaplain Corps explicitly forbids chaplains from performing exorcisms. Oh, not because they don't believe in them, but because exorcisms create legal liability. Acknowledged spiritual invasion. And they cannot be standardized, trained, or controlled. There is no exorcism guidebook. So if you encounter one on Amazon or some type of book that tells you, hey, this is how we do an exorcism, it's for entertainment purposes only. You should not look at this as a guidebook or anything, because during an exorcism, the unexpected will happen. You can throw the guidebook right out the window. It's spiritual warfare. It comes down to faith and power. You can't write rules of engagement for something that ignores physics. So, governments deny jurisdiction. They offload responsibility. And they quietly, very, very quietly, let the church handle what they cannot. Now, the Vatican's role in all of this. The Vatican obviously does not advertise its exorcism work. In fact, they most often deny it. It's almost impossible to get an exorcism. It's almost impossible to get help. But in 2018, it publicly acknowledged something startling. It had dramatically increased the number of trained exorcists worldwide. Let me say that one more time. The Vatican had dramatically increased the numbers of trained exorcists worldwide in 2018. Less than 10 years ago. Not fewer, more. The stated reason, quote, a rise in cases involving individuals exposed to extreme psychological and environmental trauma. Not PTSD, not schizophrenia, exposure. Individuals exposed to this. So let's talk about one of the priests here, Father Gabriel Amorth. Before his death, Father Amorth, the Vatican's chief exorcist, made several statements on the record. And again, you can find this information. The governments sometimes consult the church unofficially. That possession cases occur disproportionately among military and intelligence personnel. Let me say that again. Possession cases occur disproportionately among military and intelligence personnel. Some entities demonstrate knowledge beyond the host's lifetime. Now, these claims were dismissed publicly, but never challenged legally. He made the statements. He spoke those words. So, why these cases are different than, say, Regan McNeil, you know, from The Exorcist? Why are these different? Not all exorcisms respond to standard rites, like I said. Some entities resist Latin. Some mock the prayers of the Holy Catholic Church. Some anticipate the ritual structure and are able to manipulate it. Well, that suggests familiarity, experience, learning. And that terrifies both governments and the church, because it implies that these entities are not random. They adapt. They learn. And when they reappear, they remember. Let's talk about now intelligence agencies and consciousness. So, the CIA's Stargate project officially ended in 1995. And that was the project that did the remote viewing, altered consciousness, human perception beyond physical limits, where they used psychics to extend their consciousness outside the room to spy. Consciousness research didn't stop. It never stopped. It went private, contracted, buried. And every time human awareness is pushed beyond natural boundaries, the same question returns. Are we opening doors or inviting something in to our world? Are they opening portals Is that the reason for the increase in hauntings? Well, you may ask, why does this even matter? What difference does it make? You may say, I'm too busy trying to earn a living, too focused on my job. I don't have time for this bullshit. Well, you don't have to believe in demons. You just have to notice a pattern. Governments don't turn to religion out of superstition. They turn to it when every other option and weapon fails. And if exorcisms didn't work, and demons didn't exist, they wouldn't still be happening. And they are. Now, when a soldier is possessed, the government doesn't issue a press release. They make a call that never appears on the record. A call to Rome. A call directly to the Vatican. A call to someone to deal with what science cannot touch. And that tells us something very terrifying. Not that possession exists, but that it happens often enough that military protocols exist quietly behind the scenes. Tonight's question wasn't whether you believe in possession. That's not what this is all about. The question is why governments clearly do. Thank you for tuning in to the Unholy Podcast. Mark your calendars for February 28th. I'll be appearing at Cuna's Book Habit in Cuna for a book signing event. So if you're in the area, stop by. And as always, I am author Doug Owen, paranormal investigator. Until next time, stay curious, stay cautious, and stay safe. Because sometimes the silence is the most terrifying thing.
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2: Most people believe exorcisms are a relic, a superstition from another century, something humanity outgrew when psychology, neuroscience, and medication took over. That belief is comforting, because if exorcisms are real, and modern, and medically observed, then something exists that doesn't fit inside our systems. Something that doesn't respond to medication. Something that resists diagnosis. Something that waits patiently at the edge of explanation. Tonight, we're not talking about Hollywood. No spinning heads. No screaming priests. No theatrical splashing of holy water, and no cinematic spectacle designed to entertain. We're talking about post-1970s exorcisms, the ones that require doctors in the room, the ones documented, monitored, and quietly archived, the ones that almost never make the news. This is the Unholy Podcast, and I am your host, author, and paranormal investigator, Doug Owen. Tonight's episode is titled, Modern Exorcisms That Aren't Supposed to Exist. Before the late 20th century, exorcisms were chaotic. There were no universal standards, no psychological screening, no neurological evaluation, and no requirement for medical oversight. If clergy believed a case warranted intervention, they simply acted. Sometimes with care, sometimes with conviction, sometimes with absolute certainty, and sometimes with devastating consequences. There was no common language between medicine and religion, no shared protocol, no safeguards when belief collided with illness. Well, that changed in Germany between 1975 and 1976, not because possession was disproven, but because the cost of being wrong became impossible to ignore. Take, for instance, the case of Annelies Michel. Now, Annelies Michel was born in 1952 in Klingberg, AM Main, Bavaria. She was a devout Catholic. She was also a university student. And in 1968, at the age of 16, she was diagnosed with temporal lobe epilepsy. Her symptoms included convulsions, loss of consciousness, episodes of disassociation. As the years passed, her condition worsened. Additional diagnoses followed: psychotic depression, auditory hallucinations, severe aversion to religious imagery. Multiple licensed physicians treated her. She was prescribed anticonvulsants and Dilatin and Aleve. Later, antipsychotic medications were added. Nothing stabilized her condition. By 1975, Annelies was deteriorating physically and mentally. She reported hearing voices she identified as demonic. She refused food. She experienced violent convulsions. Her family petitioned the Catholic Church. After extensive deliberation, two priests, Father Arnold Renz and Father Ernest Alt, were authorized to perform the ritual Romanum. Over 10 months, 67 exorcism sessions were conducted. Medical treatment continued simultaneously. Annelies Michel died on July 1st, 1976. She weighed only 68 pounds. Her knees were fractured from constant genuflection. Her body showed signs of severe malnutrition. Her death triggered criminal prosecution. The priests were charged. Her parents were charged. The church was scrutinized internationally. The conclusion was not that possession was validated. The conclusion was that exorcism, without safeguards, was dangerous. The Vatican responded quietly, not by abolishing exorcism, but by rewriting the policy. So, the birth of modern exorcism protocols. After 1976, everything changed. The Catholic Church imposed layers of control. Psychiatric evaluation became mandatory. Medical consultants became standard. Episcopal authorization was required. Documentation became meticulous. Now, most requests were denied. And this is not a detail to gloss over. It matters. Because modern exorcisms are not acts of belief. They are acts of last resort. They occur only when medicine reaches a dead end. When psychologists exhaust explanation, when neurologists rule out pathology, only then does the church proceed. Throughout the late 1980s and early 1990s, several cases occurred in the United States. They did not happen in churches. They occurred in private medical facilities, secured religious residences, and controlled environments. One such case took place in Southern California in 1991. The subject is referred to in clinical records as Maria, a pseudonym, of course. She had a decade-long psychiatric history, major depressive disorder, dissociative symptoms, repeated hospitalizations, and medication resistance. And worse, sleep came in short, broken stretches. The hospital staff documented sudden shifts in tone, posture, and speech. At times, her voice flattened. At other times, it dropped unnaturally low. At the request of her attending psychiatrist and family, a Dicean exorcist was called. The ritual was conducted in a private medical facility. A licensed physician was present. A registered nurse monitored the vitals, and no sedatives were used. During the ritual, medical notes recorded sudden cessation of violent agitation. Heart rate normalized within minutes. Speech patterns stabilized. Muscle tension released. And here's the big part, there was no reoccurrence. A 5-year follow-up showed no relapse. No further hospitalization. No new diagnoses. The physician declined publication, of course. Confidentiality laws sealed the record. So why do doctors remain silent? Well, I think we know. A physician who publicly endorses supernatural causation risks everything. They risk professional credibility, peer standing, and career advancement. So they do not interpret, they document, and then they stop talking. The HIPAA laws are very clear about patient confidentiality. From 1986 to 2016, Father Gabriel Amorth served as Vatican-appointed chief exorcist of Rome. He claimed over 70,000 exorcisms. 70,000. Most of them minor, some full rituals. One documented case from the mid-1990s involved a subject referred to only as, quote, Marco, end quote. Psychiatric clearance was obtained. Neurological monitoring was conducted. Multiple sessions were authorized. Medical observers noted abnormal neurological activity inconsistent with epilepsy. Stress markers rose without physical exertion. After the final session, symptoms ceased. No medication was required. Consistent with epilepsy. Stress markers rose without physical exertion. After the final session, symptoms ceased.

research protocol. Physicians observed physical manifestations. Jesuit priests documented extensively. Afterwards, the church restricted who could perform exorcisms, where they could occur, and how records were kept. Modern restrictions trace directly back to this case. This was the case that spawned the popular movie The Exorcist. William Peter Blatty, William Friedkin direct. In France in 2004, northern France, a woman publicly identified as Sophie underwent psychiatric evaluation. Auditory hallucinations, sudden fluency in Latin, an aversion to religious symbols. Once again, medication failed. A Dyson exorcism was approved. Medical staff observed. Symptoms ceased after the third session. Follow-up showed no psychiatric disorder. Referenced in medical ethics conferences, not the media. So let's talk about long-term effects on survivors. Survivors consistently report memory gaps, not total amnesia, but missing time. Moments that feel erased rather than forgotten. They report chronic fatigue, not exhaustion, but a deep lingering heaviness, a sense that something fundamental was drained. Sleep disruption is common. Dream fragment. Nightmares lack imagery but carry emotion. A pressure without a picture. Many describe identity shifts, not personality changes, but distance. A subtle separation from who they were before. What they do not report is equally important. They do not seek attention. They do not display rebellious obsession. They do not display religious obsession. They do not claim special status. One survivor stated, quote, "I don't feel holy, I feel quiet," end quote. That statement appears in different words across multiple cases. So, why do these stories stay hidden? Well, number one is the legal risk. The legal risk of being sued when you violate the HIPAA. Narrative collapse. Mutual silence. And hospitals avoid lawsuits at all costs, we know that. Churches avoid spectacle, they don't want the attention, negative attention. Governments avoid metaphysical questions. Everyone involved wants distance. The uncomfortable overlap. Medicine rules out illness. Psychology rules out disorder. Religion intervenes last. Not instead of science, but after it. So what this means, if possession is possible, resolution should not occur. If possession is impossible, resolution should not occur. If ritual is meaningless, outcomes should not change. Yet they do, rarely. Quietly. Documented. Unexplained. So, exorcisms did not disappear. They simply became regulated. Observed, medical, and hidden. Not because they're fake, but because admitting they might work opens questions no institution wants to answer. Whatever this is, it exists on the edges. And sometimes it answers back. Well, this has been the Unholy Podcast. Until next time, be safe, be aware,

0: 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Because sometimes the silence is the most terrifying thing.
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3: 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Prepare yourself. The silence is over.
0: Welcome back, everybody, to the Unholy Podcast. I'm author and paranormal investigator Doug Owen, and I am your host tonight for a very interesting segment here. We're going to talk about something that's been in the media lately, and that is the Stranger Things finale. The series has come to an end, and fans and critics alike, they seem to be dissatisfied. But more than that, they seem to be very interested in the basis of this television show. So tonight, we're going to talk about Montauk, New York, when the government knocked on the door of the other side. Now, we're not discussing a ghost story, and we're not discussing folklore, and we're not discussing a legend whispered around a campfire. Tonight, we're discussing something far more unsettling. An object of policy, an object of funding, an object of experimentation. The possibility that the United States government not only believed in supernatural entities, but tried to use them. Reports say that our government tried to weaponize them, study them, and control supernatural entities. And possibly, accidentally, release them. And if you think that that sounds impossible, ask yourself this. If the government was willing to explore nuclear weapons, chemical warfare, biological warfare, and we know that they've conducted experiments on psychological warfare, like the MK Ultra Project, and, if you've seen the movie The Men Who Stare at Goats, that's an actual true story. Based on a true story. So why would the supernatural be off limits? Reports of Hitler seeking power from the occult to try to turn the tides of World War II. Those reports are replete. They're everywhere. It's now considered fact that that is something he sought after. But tonight we're talking about Montauk. The government and the supernatural. So let's go back. Let's go back in time. During World War II and the Cold War, anything that could provide an advantage was explored. Psychic espionage, remote viewing, human consciousness. Now, that's something that the government has actively admitted that they were involved in. Trying to use psychics to spy on other countries' leaders, also known as remote viewing, where they could use their psychic abilities to see where they were at a certain time. And not because it was fringe, but because they feared that someone else might develop this technique first. Now, declassified documents confirm that the government openly, fully funded this type of research into psychic phenomenon. And this is not a speculation. This is not just rumor. This is not just hearsay. There are actual documents, budgets, programs, and personnel assigned to these projects. So, once that door had been opened, the next question is really unavoidable. If consciousness can reach beyond the human body, what else might exist out there? Now, we've explored entities, ghosts, spirits. That's kind of in our wheelhouse. That's what we talk about here on the Unholy Podcast. But let's talk about maybe the government finding entities not bound by time, not bound by space, not bound by our physical law. From a military's perspective, this isn't crazy. This isn't just crazy talk of a couple of paranoid or crank call crazies. It's strategic. And that thinking leads directly to Montauk. So let's talk about the Montauk projects here. Camp Hero, Montauk, New York. On the surface, a simple radar station. Underground, according to whistleblowers, is entirely something different. Now, the Montauk Project allegedly operated from the late 1960s through the early 1980s, building on earlier experiments in electromagnetic fields, human consciousness, and time displacement. That's right, time displacement. Not observation, interaction. Whistleblowers like Preston Nichols, Duncan Cameron, and Al Bielek claimed that Montauk focused on one idea. That thought, human thought, amplified by technology, could alter reality itself. Basically, thought made physical. Now, if that's true, then a portal to another dimension isn't magic. It's not Dungeons and Dragons. It's not Gandalf the Wizard. It's engineering. It's technology. It's science. It's studied and implemented. Which brings us to the big thing. What came through the portal? Now, portals and entities, one of the most disturbing Montauk claims, involves what whistleblowers called the Beast. This was an experiment involving focused psychic energy with technology that apparently created a rift. And it was documented that, yes, something came through. Not summoned by a ritual, no candles burning, no cutting of your hand and dripping blood on the floor of a pentagram. Not summoned by ritual, not called by a prayer, but forced open by machinery. Now there are witnesses. Witnesses described entities that did not behave like biological life or living beings. These things were described as hostile, curious, and unstable. I'd like to now draw the correlation between what we know of harmful entities that we call demons, demonic forces, and poltergeists. They can also be described as hostile, curious, and unstable. You see a connection here? Now, according to the testimony, the containment that they had in place failed. And once something crosses over, the question isn't, can it go back or can we get it back? Can we force it back? The question is, what else followed? This is where Stranger Things enters the conversation. Now, originally, the hit television show on Netflix was titled Montauk. A government lab, psychic children, and parallel dimensions. The upside down mirrors descriptions of shadow dimensions reported by Montauk whistleblowers. Okay. The upside down is what the Montauk whistleblowers described. Places adjacent to ours. Similar, but wrong. Now, fiction doesn't create fear. It reflects it. Let's talk for a minute about the whistleblowers. So, Preston Nichols documented electromagnetic anomalies that defied conventional physics. Al Bielek claimed that time displacement, he was living parts of his life out of sequence. Now, what does that mean? Well, that means that he was time skipping or time hopping. Somehow, through technology and possibly psychic powers, the government had opened a rift in time. And somehow, Al Bielek claimed that he was caught in a loop of sorts. Now, these men, they didn't profit by becoming whistleblowers. They didn't gain fame. And the interesting thing is they never changed their stories. Not once. Interviewed 100 times, they never changed. The story never deviated. The details never changed. Now, that doesn't make them right, but it makes them worth listening to. So let's talk about other declassified experiments that have probably helped embolden or open portals to the supernatural. The Philadelphia experiment. You may have heard the term used, you may have heard about the movie. But in 1943, the USS Eldridge, this was an attempt to make a ship invisible to radar. Now, what allegedly happened next became legend. Countless television shows, movies, books have been written about this. Next, the ship vanished and then reappeared miles away. When it reappeared, the crew was fused into the steel. Men screaming. A gory, disgusting sight, to be sure. Terrifying. And then gone. Whether literal or symbolic, this was the first known attempt to bend space and time with electromagnetic force. Has our government done this before? We certainly know that they've done it since, learning from their mistakes like everyone. The government is no different. But what they brought into this world, you can see the uptick in hauntings, in possessions, in spiritual warfare. You can see an uptick in the supernatural and cryptids. And not just because our technology and cell phones allow us to capture these moments on film. There seems to be an uptick in reportings of UFOs, spiritual entities, paranormal investigators, ghost hunters, if you will. Now, if entities exist beyond our dimension, they are certainly not bound by our laws. Imagine fear is a weapon, and it's an effective one. Fear is a powerful tool. It can convince people to do almost anything. With enough fear, human beings will react in a most violent way, or a self-preservation. Think about it. Instead of bullets, using fear. That's the terrifying logic of supernatural warfare. The government using anything they can to weaponize. We know this is true. To keep an advantage over other countries. To keep their placeholder in the world. Now, if Montauk was real, and the world didn't become more haunted by accident, it became more haunted by interference. And that may be the greatest horror. And it's not that monsters exist, but that we, or our government, invited them and forgot to lock the door. Or these things, when invited, broke through the door. Either way, they are here, and it seems like they're here to stay. We seem either powerless or unwilling to try to contain them. So, more citizens are haunted. More people are possessed. More entities are spotted. And the paranormal is only growing. So until next time, if you want to learn more about these experiments, our government, paranormal activities, you can visit authordougowen.com and also look at the Authentic Haunted page. 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And tune in next week for another episode of the Unholy Podcast. As always, I'm your host, Doug Owen. I wish you well. Beware, be aware, and remember that sometimes the silence is the most terrifying thing.
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0: 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I'm author Doug Owen, paranormal investigator, and your host for the Unholy Podcast. Tonight, we're going to step back into the shadows, peel back the layers of history, and look directly into the eyes of the unexplained. Today's story is one of the oldest mysteries in American history. It's a story carved into legend, carved into our imaginations, and carved quite literally into the trunk of a tree. The lost colony of Roanoke. And the single word left behind, Croatoan. What happened to over 100 settlers who vanished without a trace more than 4 centuries ago? Where did they go? And why is there no evidence? No bodies, no belongings, no signs of a struggle, no blood. And what force, natural or otherwise, could erase an entire population of a colony so cleanly? Tonight, we go deeper, far deeper, into the supernatural possibilities behind this disappearance. So, dim the lights, take a breath, and let's step into the year 1587. Now, the English settlers who landed on Roanoke Island weren't soldiers, they weren't explorers, and they weren't conquerors. They were families, men, women, and children, stepping into a primitive, unfamiliar land, with hope in their hearts and terror at their heels. Imagine being one of them. You've crossed the ocean on a wooden ship, weeks at sea, sickness, hunger, storms. You arrive, and the land is breathtaking. But it's also silent. Too silent, as we know. The indigenous tribes warned of ancient spirits, shapeshifters, and watchers in the woods. The locals said there were places in the forest that would not allow them to enter. The forest itself wouldn't let them go. And places in the forest that would not allow them to leave. Now, it didn't take long before the settlers of Roanoke began reporting voices in the trees, glowing shapes in the distance, stone objects arranged in impossible patterns overnight, animals slaughtered with strange symbols carved into their hides, and something moving in the forest, something that watched them, but never quite revealed itself. This is where the legend begins. Some accounts, one historians ignore, suggest that the colonists believed the land itself was alive. Not the trees, not the animals, the land. They described an unseen presence brushing the backs of their necks. Women said they heard crying that came from beneath the soil. Men swore they saw figures standing among the trees at night. Tall, gaunt silhouettes that melted away when approached. One of the colonists, George Howe, disappeared while crabbing along the shoreline, and when his body was found, it was mutilated beyond recognition, and the wounds did not match any weapon or animal known to the settlers. Many accept the official story that hostile tribes were responsible, but others whisper that something else had claimed him. A guardian? A spirit? Maybe a curse. The Croatoan tribe themselves believed the island was haunted. They said a dark entity roamed the woods, ancient before their people ever arrived. A shapeshifter known by some as Dare Spirit, a force capable of mimicking human voices. Some tribes refused to even set foot on Roanoke Island because of this presence. Yet the English settlers built a colony there. Whether they knew it or not, they built their homes directly on sacred ground. Now, their governor, John White, sailed back to England for supplies. He expected a return in a few months, but war with Spain delayed him for nearly 3 years. During those 3 years, something happened at Roanoke. Something big enough, terrifying enough, to push an entire colony to disappear. There are three eerie clues historians rarely talk about. Number one, the sudden dismantling of the fort. Not destroyed, not burned, dismantled, carefully, as if taken apart from the inside. Number two, strange carvings. Croatoan on one tree was carved. Crow carved into another post, and that's C-R-O. No distress cross, no sign of urgency, yet also nothing left behind. The third thing? There are no graves, none. Colonists died in every settlement. Everyone buried their dead, always. It was standard practice to keep disease and pestilence down. At Roanoke, not a single grave was ever found. Why had they dug none? Where are the bodies? This is one of the chilling questions that hints at something more than just a relocation. Historians explain it away, but paranormal researchers see this as a red flag or a warning. Now we enter the part that you've been waiting for, and I know many of you listened for. The supernatural explanation, and there are several. Some more horrifying than others, and none of them can be completely dismissed, so let's dive in. Theory 1. The Skinwalker of the East. This theory comes from Native American folklore, not the Navajo skinwalkers of the Southwest. This was something different, something older. A forest entity capable of mimicking voices, of luring their victims into the trees, of taking their form. Imagine settlers hearing the voices of loved ones calling out for help. Well, they'll walk into the woods, and they never come back. Stories say the creature could erase a person without a trace, as if they never existed at all, which, if true, would explain why the colony vanished so completely. Theory number two, the Croatoan curse. There's a strange pattern here. The word Croatoan has been tied to several unexplained disappearances throughout American history. Edgar Allan Poe himself reportedly uttered Croatoan before his unexplained death. The stagecoach of a missing judge was found with Croatoan carved inside. A ship abandoned at sea had the word etched on its mast. A lost cabin in Roanoke County had Croatoan burned into the door. Some believe the word is tied to a curse, the word itself, a mark left when someone or something intervenes, a symbol of an event that erases people from the world, not kills them, not relocates them, but erases them. Theory 3. A dimensional or a thin place event. Now, many cultures believe areas of land have a thin place, located where the veil between our world and the next is dangerously fragile. What if Roanoke was one of those places? What if the settlers began experiencing strange lights, missing time, shared nightmares, voices calling their names, shadowy figures, repeating dreams of the same forest path? And what if, one night, that thin barrier finally shattered? Did something open? Did something swallow them? Did something call them somewhere else? Well, we may never know. But here is a chilling detail. Later settlers in the region described the island as, quote, wrong, end quote. Abandoned and unnaturally silent. Now, it was as if the land itself had rejected humanity after the colony disappeared. Theory number four, mass possession or influence. Now, some theories suggest the settlers were influenced mentally, spiritually, or supernaturally into leaving willingly, almost ritualistically. Well, this could explain the dismantling of structures, the lack of panic, the absence of disorder, the lack of graves, and the carvings. If something convinced them to move, en masse, towards Croatoan Island or somewhere deeper, it would explain the orderly nature of the disappearance. But if they willingly relocated, why is there no trace of any of them anywhere? This is the most unsettling question. There's just nothing there. No hoof prints, no bodies, no blood, no burned structures, no arrows, no knives, nothing. Torn clothing wasn't there. No trace. Segment 5. Let's talk about that. What the Croatoan tribe said. Unlike historians, the Croatoan people had no confusion about the fate of the colony. According to oral history passed down for generations, the settlers were taken by a spirit known as the Black Alchemist, the Forest Demon, or the Hunger That Walks. Descriptions do vary, but the themes are all the same. It imitates voices. It feeds on fear. It grows stronger the more it's acknowledged. And it absorbs those who wander too far from the group. The Croatoan warned the English settlers not to separate, not to explore alone, and not to build on certain parts of the island. Well, I think you can imagine that those warnings were ignored and dismissed as superstition. And according to all these legends, the entity took them all. When John White returned and found the carvings, he wanted to sail immediately to Croatoan Island, but a violent storm forced his crew to abandon the search. They left Roanoke behind forever, and the colony's fate became a ghost story, one growing darker with every new generation. Well, even today, visitors and residents near Roanoke Island report shadowy figures in the woods, glowing lights on the shoreline, strange voices calling from the water, a feeling of being watched, and a heavy silence that settles unnaturally at dusk. Locals, some say, that the missing colonists are still there. Not alive, not dead, but absorbed into the land. Their voices mixing with the wind, still whispering, still calling out. Still repeating the same word the colonists left behind, Croatoan. So what happened to the lost colony of Roanoke? Did they integrate with the Croatoans? Did they fall victim to disease, famine, or conflict? Or was their disappearance something far stranger, something supernatural? And we may never have the answer. But that's what keeps this mystery alive, the silence. The emptiness. A single word carved into a tree. A word that has appeared again and again at sites of unexplained vanishings, almost like a signature. Croatoan. Whatever happened on Roanoke Island, I don't believe those settlers simply walked away. I believe something came for them. And in the oldest, darkest corners of America, that something may still be watching. Thank you for joining me tonight for the Unholy Podcast. As always, I am your host, author and paranormal investigator Doug Owen. Until next time, stay curious, stay cautious, keep your lights on, because sometimes the silence is the most terrifying thing.
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0: folks, and welcome to a later than usual edition of Deconstructed. I'm your host, Rain Locke, with my co-host, Nick Nix.
1: Yes, this is the TBS Superstation version on steroids.
0: What?
1: Yeah, because they used to start at like 5 past the hour.
0: Oh, yeah, okay.
1: 15. That all used to like bug me, but then it was kind of neat because like you like watch other things like, oh, this all sucks. So let me go back to TBS, see what they got on.
0: Oh, Andy just Griffin. Starting. Yeah.
1: Yeah, exactly. I remember like they used to have the Braves game, and when it would rain out, they would just play a bunch of Andy Griffiths. And yeah. I was like, huh. Like, yeah, my Andy Griffith's on. You know, it's just what it is. Yeah. He's always tell Barney, he's like, hey, look, Barney, quit screwing around. I'm joking. Actually, the truth about Andy Griffith is Barney was actually his cousin. They only say that in the very first episode.
0: What? Oh, yeah, that's right. I kind of remember saying something about that. That we talked about it before or something.
1: Yes. It's very funny. And it's like, and not only that, that was a Desilu production because Desilu made Danny Thomas, and Danny Thomas made
0: Andy Griffith. Yeah, because originally Andy Griffith's character stopped Danny Thomas's character for a speeding ticket or something.
1: Yeah, he ran a stop sign, and he said, there's no road. And he said, well, we only have enough money for the stop sign.
0: Yeah, they got the stop sign to make money for the new road.
1: Yes. If you ever look at the underlying tone of the Andy Griffith show, it's always Hal Mayberry is kind of a bunch of scumbags. Because he's the only good guy. Because there's tons of times where like something will happen, and everybody at Mayberry just becomes all in themselves, and then he's the only guy that kind of keeps his head about it. Like the day the movie guys wanted to come make a movie in Mayberry, and so they changed everything. Like Floyd changed his hair shop, like his, you know, his barbershop to Floyd's Hollywood haircuts or something like that, you know, Floyd Hollywood haircut. Yeah. And everything was all this, and like everybody got dressed up, and then the guy finally came back there to make the show. He's like, what the hell's wrong with you people? And, you know, Andy was the only one who kept his cool. Yes. But anyway, so how's your week in review been?
0: Well, let's talk about, I mean, what happened today, because today the Artemis II slingshotted around the moon.
1: Yes, it did.
0: In fact, it's still like far closer to the moon than it is Earth, but it actually made it through the dark side of the moon, I guess.
1: Yes. Now, last people that went to the dark side of the moon were the Pink Floyd expedition. Very successful.
0: No, but
1: then they kind of stopped there at the wall.
0: Even the newscasters, all of them seem to have to drop something about Pink Floyd. Which is kind of weird because, I mean, there's not a lot of people alive to this day that can say this, but I've been to a Pink Floyd concert. Actually, I've been to 2 Pink Floyd concerts.
1: No. Well, the funny thing is that I remember there was this kid or something, there was a joke, and this kid said, I got a joke, and he called him Tom Leica's show, and this is back, you know, 20-some-odd years ago, so you'll get the reference. And then he said, what do Pink Floyd and Dale Earnhardt have in common? And he's like, what? And he said, their greatest last hit was The Wall.
0: I would disagree with that, because I actually preferred Dark Side of the Moon and Division Bell far more than The Wall.
1: Well, you know, I mean, like, it wouldn't have made as much fun.
0: Sadly, that means that I'm technically not a Roger Waters fan, which...
1: Yeah. Well, Dale Earnhardt's still last greatest hit was The Wall. And, I mean, that's about it. He unfortunately passed away in that event. But,
0: is she laughing at your joke, or is she laughing at something else?
1: Nah, she's laughing at something much funnier. It's kind of like Good Morning Vietnam. He said, hey, you know, like he was doing, the other guy was doing his show, and then he said, I caught you laughing a couple of times. He said, oh, I was thinking about something else. Something funny. Anyway. Yeah, I should. Johnny, get her to do the laugh track. But anyway,
0: I can do that's the laugh track.
1: Yes. You should have saved that for the wall joke. I think it's mainly
0: funny.
1: Yeah,
0: well, you didn't tell me that you were going to enjoy a
1: Pink,
0: joke.
1: Let's not put Pink Floyd down here. Just talking about somebody dying. We're like, yeah, who cares about that? But let's Pink
0: anyway,
1: Floyd one.
0: He's the Artemis II went out of, like, contact with the Earth for all of, like, 40 minutes. Or it was expected to be about 40 minutes, right? Well, it was 42 minutes, 23 seconds. So what happened? So why was there that little differentiation between 40 minutes and it being those 2 minutes and 43 seconds or whatever? 23 seconds.
1: Smoke break. Smoke break.
0: Smoke break. You know, they still haven't fixed their toilets.
1: Well, you
0: know, toilets are still not working on the Artemis too. They spent billions and billions of dollars on this thing. And
1: yeah.
0: Toilets don't work. But, I mean, that's one of the things you'd prefer go wrong rather than, I don't know, something where they lose their oxygen. That would be much more detrimental. But still.
1: Yeah, they said, like, their food bags, just use that. And then, so, and one of the astronauts found out the hard way that lemonade was not lemonade. So, yeah. I'm like, what the hell is this? No, that's my urine. Yes.
0: They're floating around. They have these, I think they call them CUVs or something like that. But they're devices that I guess they put on their astronaut suits so that they can urinate inside the astronaut suit. That's what they're having to do for all of their business right now, is use those.
1: Nah, that would be. What if you really got to go fast?
0: What if you have diarrhea? Yeah.
1: I know. It's like when you just sit in your suit all day. You know, what if you don't want to tell anybody you have diarrhea? And you're like, why are you still in your suit? It's like, no reason. And it's just little stomach issues, mainly farting.
0: Oh, I don't think it's that. I think it's some kind of detachable bag that they install in their suit.
1: Oh, I thought it was like they had to give them a whole space suit.
0: No, they make it sound like it's a baggie. So they're basically going to the bathroom in little baggies. Hopefully they Ziploc airtight or something.
1: Yes, hopefully they're not like the knockoff Walmart Ziploc bags. There's a real Ziploc bag.
0: Oh, let's hope they're not those fold away type. Or let's hope they didn't try to cut costs there.
1: Yes, well, there was that one instance. Remember that one woman that was the astronaut where she was going to go spy on her husband? And she drove across the country with the diaper on.
0: Okay. For some reason that story sounds familiar. I kind of remember something like that.
1: Yeah, so that happened about like 20 some odd years ago. About the same time with Dale Earnhardt's last greatest hit was The Wall.
0: What is your thing with Dale Earnhardt?
1: It was about that exact same time though. And so it was just, she's just really nutty. I mean, like, she didn't want to stop to go to the bathroom, which I'm like, but I guess it was like an 18-hour trip, and so, yeah, I could see you need to go to the bathroom, but, I mean, urinating doesn't take, well, I guess for a woman it does. I mean, for a guy, you can just kind of pull off the side of the road and go pee and just jump back in, you know. I mean, I've done that before, like in the middle of the night, like, you know, where it's like, oh, screw it, I'm going to go pee over here in the service road. You know, I don't want to stop. Plus, sometimes there's nothing to stop really at, you know, it's like, you know.
0: That depends. The worst times for me to need to go to the bathroom is during rush hour traffic. And then during rush hour traffic, you definitely don't want to stop on the side of the road.
1: No, that's not a good time.
0: But that's normally the time that I would like, that's when it happens to me every time. It's like, oh my gosh, I need to go to the bathroom. Oh my gosh, I'm stuck in rush hour traffic. And I'm on a bridge. I'm on the freaking Louisville Bridge.
1: Yes. Yeah, you got to watch out for that. You know, you don't want that to happen, you know. And sometimes you get like a false warning. Like you think that something may have happened. You're like, I don't know if anything happened. You got to wait 30 minutes to get home. And you realize nothing happened. You're like, okay, good. But it took like 30 minutes. You kept thinking, I think something happened. You know, and you just kind of live with it in shame. Not that was a good. That was from another movie too. Yeah, thank you. Yes, yeah. I'm here all night, folks. The slap shot. Yes, that way at the very beginning. I always say that. And yeah, he had the. He said, "Oh, and you go to the penalty box, and then you feel shame." It's like he feels shame. You don't care if it's hockey. All right. Yeah, they feel shame.
0: Okay.
1: They feel shame. Anyway, so what have you been up to today or this past week, sir?
0: Dude, Artemis 2 went out. Thing. Oh.
1: Well, you in particular. Mm.
0: Nothing much. I haven't really been feeling well. So there's that. I mean, I must have somehow slept through Thursday or something like that because I woke up Friday thinking it was Thursday. And
1: wow. Yeah. Thursday. Yeah. I had my sleep schedule all kind of off because I did have a few days off and I was up like really late Thursday and then Friday and Saturday. And like Saturday when it's late, but I mean, I kind of slept earlier, but was wore out. But then Sunday night, I was really tired. I went to sleep for like 50 minutes and I woke up and I'm like, kind of wide awake here. And try to go back to sleep. And then I woke up like 3 and then I was like, I don't know if I'm going to be able to go to sleep. And then I was like, I looked at the clock and it was like 3:45 and I'm like, yeah, I got to be up in 15 minutes. And I was like, well, let me just close my eyes. And it was like 3:55. I'm like, the hell with this. I'm getting up.
0: I have another periodontal appointment tomorrow and hopefully they'll tell me I can start eating meat or something. I'd like to be able to eat crackers, really. I miss eating foods that are crunchy right now. Crunchy and crispy.
1: Yeah, that's true. I mean, you know, you do miss those things.
0: Yeah.
1: I mean,
0: it's surprising how much you would miss it until you haven't had it for some weeks.
1: Yeah, that's the case. I know with me, like, I mean, I had like went on to not eating during the day for a month and a half, and I kind of stopped that today, and I did, was very successful. I waited till like your night, and I would eat at night, and yeah, I lost a lot of weight that way, even though people would say, why don't you eat breakfast? That's supposed to be the best part for you. You got it all day, and I'm like, really, when you don't eat anything all day and you only eat once a day, it doesn't really matter what time it is. You know, because you're only getting so many calories in that during that duration. But it did make me feel a lot better when I did eat. When I did eat, I was like, oh my God, everything's so great. I'm so happy that I ate. And it wasn't like so much you made the food taste that much better. It did, but not that much. But it made me feel like I really did something here, accomplished something by eating. And I think that's kind of like the way animals feel. You know, except for cats and dogs, they get food all the time. But I mean, like animals that got to go out and really eat, you know, when they finally get a meal, they're like, oh my God, how good this was.
0: Yeah, I mean, like the big predatory animals, they don't eat every day. But when they eat, they eat.
1: Yeah, they go a long time. That's what I used to say. Like I used to tell people, I said, I kind of do the wolf diet. Like, you know, I eat when I can, you know, and if I don't have time, I don't eat and then don't do anything. Instead of trying to plan around all day of times to eat, you know, like the wolf, he only eats when he got food. And otherwise, he just shows around wolfing, you know, and that's about it. And that's the story of the wolf. Yeah.
0: And let's see here.
1: She translates our show.
0: Yeah, I mean, we can't completely hear, but we can kind of hear.
1: Yeah. I was like, oh, should I sit in here and then do the hookah with her or not? And I was like, it's been a long week. And I was like, well, maybe, as long as, you know, it's not bad. But, you know, this show has been translated and simulcast in Arabic. Saying mainly folks, man, this guy sucks. He's really horrible, not coming up with any new ideas. He's still talking about Dale Earnhardt for some reason. You know, this show is being translated and simulcast in Arabic. Saying mainly folks, man, this guy sucks. He's really horrible.

0: like in racing, like, you know, back then. And I really didn't follow like NASCAR or anything.
1: Yeah.
0: I knew Dale Earnhardt, but when he died, he became something bigger than he, you know, was in life to me, I guess. But really the one that I, and if you ask me like, well, can you draw an image of Dale Earnhardt? And I can't draw, but if I could draw, it would look a lot like that one other guy, Richard Petty. You know, because I don't remember what Dale Earnhardt looked like.
2: Well, I mean, if I recall, you basically have the same type of mustache.
0: Yeah.
2: Dale Earnhardt had longer hair, was definitely a lot shorter, and wore a baseball cap. Whereas Richard Petty wore a cowboy hat.
0: Yeah, cowboy hat and sunglasses. You love that. That was his look.
2: Yeah.
0: Uh-huh. Yeah, see, I mean, that if you lost him, I've been like, oh my God, they lost the cowboy hat, sunglass wearing guy.
2: And I would say that Dale Earnhardt probably had maybe 35 to 50 pounds heavier than Richard Petty.
0: Yeah, Richard Petty, he kept himself slim because he smoked a lot.
2: Ah,
0: you know,
2: okay.
0: He's the smoke, had that smoker's build like Obama. It's funny like how some people are very skinny because they smoke. I've heard that smoking makes you a bit lighter, like, it, you know, I don't know why, it's an appetite suppressant or something.
2: It is,
0: but some people it really gets them, you know. I mean, what is your take on that, sir?
2: Well, you know, I smoked for 25 years and yeah, it is a bit of an appetite suppressant. There are times when,
0: yeah,
2: I mean, I don't know if it was this or that, but I mean, you spend so much money for cigarettes that you really didn't have time to spend for lunch. So,
0: your cigarette was your lunch. I mean, yeah, you smoke for lunch. And, you know, I mean, whereas everybody else is thinking about putting something else in their mouth, you already got something there. You're like, I got a cigarette. So I'm kind of good. Yeah. That's what I think people look at it. But, yeah, no, I mean, see, that's why smoking has its benefits. I mean, people underestimate those benefits. But, yeah, I don't really remember many other car racing guys. That's about it. I mean, there's been more lately. I guess, like, you really kind of had to be into the NASCAR racing to know the NASCAR racers. And some of them would stand out still, like I said, like Richard Petty, Tom's brother. And, you know, that's about it. You know, that's really all I knew. But then, like, recently, you know, they talk about it more, so you kind of get, like, some other ones and in your head.
2: I can't think of any of their names. Yeah, it's not like I have ever actually bothered to watch a NASCAR race. I mean, how many times do you need to see cars make left turns for you to get disinterested?
0: Yeah, that's the case. I haven't seen, like, a lot of, like, I mean, I've seen the ends of them. And I'm like, oh, okay, that's who won it. Yeah, all right. Yeah, that's what it is. And I've seen that. And I've seen, you know, like, the highlights. That's about it. I mean, I turned on there, like, oh, they're running the NASCAR race. All right. Well, I think the last time I actually watched one was basically during Corona, because that was one of the first sports that started coming back because everybody's in a car. And so, you know, that they had that. And I remember that whatever name Hamlin guy or whatever, he won. And what he did was he made his mask look like him smiling. And so it was like kind of a picture of him smiling.
2: Okay.
0: So then his mask was him just smiling the whole time. So yeah.
2: Was it like a big cartoony smile or?
0: Yeah, but it was still his face. It was not like, you know, like a drawn on one. It was just kind of like his face, but it did look weird because, you know, it kind of looked like, man, this guy likes smiling.
2: Okay.
0: Love that smiling. Yeah. And I made this other new shirt for the organization and I got like a stain or something on it just now. I mean, like, I only wore it for, like, 20 minutes. That's always the worst thing. Like, yeah, like, you ever put something on, and whether it's dry cleaned or it's ironed or something, and you do something, it's like, crap, just unironed it. It's wrinkly or it's whatever now. It really makes you mad. You kind of feel like you got to get a couple hours of it not being

0: wrinkly or dirty. So, at least there's that. And there were a lot of things else. Like, there were a lot of things that happened this past weekend. Like, I guess in my review, I'm trying to think about last week. Last week, I had Thursday off, and it's always kind of weird to me when we have the floating holiday because Friday was a holiday for us. So, and I tell that to people, and people are like, "Well, why do you like, why do you have that one day off? You don't have the other days." Or they'll say, "Well, do you have like all the days off?" I'm like, no, we just, we have 8 days, and one of them happens to be Good Friday, and since it occurs on a Friday, we're already off on Friday. They give us another day off,
1: Oh, okay.
0: so we I went took off Thursday because it was going to rain. But a lot of people took off today, and there was a lot of people who were just gone.
1: Right.
0: It's just like very empty.
2: Well,
0: And I got a bunch of crap done, and then got the hell out of there. But yeah, like, and I went and I had to pay the taxes, and so I spent like $1,087, like $1,087 on taxes this year.
1: oh, God.
0: Yeah, so I sent that off. And you have to get a money order, and actually raise the rates of money orders. I still have to use two, and one was $1,000, the other was 87. And I'm like, pretty much sure if they're going to lose one of these, it's going to be the $1,000 one. They're not going to lose the $87 one. They're going to have that, or they're going to lose both. Like, we didn't see it. Yeah, it's good news for me. But the yeah, I was just putting everything together and stuff. And I do my taxes by myself, and I write them out by hand by myself, so they won't mess with me. And I
1: So do
0: kind of
1: you
0: figure
1: actually
0: that if
1: were
0: they got
1: using the snail mail?
0: I send it by the mail, and I send it certified mail to Charlotte, North Carolina, and that's where it go. Yeah.
1: Okay.
0: So I'm gonna go to some post office box. And I went down there, and I saw there's not a lot of people at the post office today, but it was kind of around 2:30, 3 o'clock.
1: That
0: And I said,
1: reminds
0: man,
1: me, I was expecting my
0: you would what?
1: aunt and cousin to come over to do their taxes
2: Gubrasa.
1: this past weekend. It's hard to
0: Ah.
1: talk because I can hear her in the background. Oh, she stopped.
0: Oh, yeah, she stopped for a second. Yeah. But no, but yes, this is so I asked the guy up there, I said, I don't think there could be a lot more people up here.
1: Am I on
0: And
1: speakerphone?
0: he was like, oh, well, it's kind of the middle day. So, and I said, I guess next week you're gonna have a lot of people. He said, oh yeah, a lot of people next week, coming up here trying to pay their taxes. And I was like, oh, so I got it done a week early. I mean, when you
1: Yeah.
0: pay taxes, there's no real point of like paying them early. I mean, it just ain't.
1: Yeah.
0: When the other people say, hey, I filed my taxes early, if I get a return. But when you pay them, you're like, what the hell? Close to the last minute. But
1: Yeah.
0: the thing is that when you pay your taxes, like I always tell people, I say, look, I mean, I could change my taxes up, and I put down head of household, and then my tax, for the that I charge or I put against me is married. And so when you do married and you do head of household, there's a difference. Thus, $1,087. And then I always tell people, I was like, look, it would be like if you had your electric bill and at the end of the year, if you overpay, they just send you a check. And I'm like, what would be the point of that? I'm just overpaying my bill every month so that I can get a check. So yes, it does suck to have to pay money, but at the same time, it's like I didn't pay it during the duration. They never held it, and I gotta hope they get it back to me.
1: Yeah, I get you.
0: Yeah. So it makes sense. I mean, it's just kind of one of them things. But it's fun. I mean, like, it's this year, like they actually said that they try to make the tax form reflect a lot of more of the breakouts and everything else. And I gotta say, like years past, I've done the taxes and it's just been pretty simple because I have no breakouts and it's just kind of like one to the next, the next, the next. You do the math, you find out what your standard deduction rate is, because it says it on the side. You subtract that from your amount you got. You say how much you paid. You subtract out the taxes you paid. And then it's like, well, how much after that standard deduction rate are you supposed to pay in taxes? And then you put that number in. There you go. What you didn't pay, what you owe. But this one, it was supposed to be simpler. And I thought it was much more complex because it had a bunch of extra crap in there that I just did not need. And if you listen to the people that talk about it, like the Trump administration said, well, they made the thing easier. And I'm like, I guess if you have a lot of deductions and stuff, it was kind of easier because they were stated there instead of, I mean, still send you to a schedule to say, okay, you got to fill this out in your schedule, and then you bring that back, and then you say what the total was, and you include your schedule there. But again, like with me, I don't have schedules. I don't have any of that stuff. All that's just a waste of time. It's over flyover country for me. And so I was like, what the hell is this? Am I supposed to put this thing down? And then, of course, I got to see one of these things online. And there was a guy that had a really comprehensive understanding of like how to do your taxes. And he would spend like 25 minutes and he'd just go through the entire thing, one to the next. And it was really good video, but he didn't do one this year. I don't know. He must have died. And so I think he's dead. And so I went to somebody else's and the guy split it up into three different videos. And so, I mean, it was like 70 minutes long, me watching these videos, and I'm like, this is much longer than I've had to do in the past, because the guy had explained all the little breakouts, and like he's trying to tell you, it's like, hey, it's easier because the breakouts show what you're supposed to do if you have breakouts. But if you don't have breakouts, it's just, well, you don't need that, you don't need that, you don't need that. And there was stuff in there that it was like, you know, if you put that on there, all you're doing is screwing yourself over. And I was like, well, maybe I should put that down. And it's like, no, that's not what you're supposed to put down. So I was like, what the hell? And it was kind of a pain.
1: You're not supposed to put it down. I mean, it's there.
0: Well, it's kind of like there would be one that say, did you live in the household for more than half the year with somebody else? That was like, you know, if you're declaring this, it's like, I was like, well, maybe. I mean, you know, is that better? I mean, because I don't want to say no, and then I can't get what I'm getting. And it's like, no, you don't want to say that. If you say that, then you have to actually prove the other side to it. And I'm like, well, that sucks. I mean, you got too many things. And even at the top, it goes over there and it says, okay, here's your dates, January 1 through December 31st. Or, well, you want to enter some dates? And I'm like, no. And then it's like, okay, well, are you doing it like in a combat zones or something? Like, no, I wasn't doing that. And it's like four or five different questions before you even get to your name. And they didn't have that before. It was just, there it is, you know. And I really don't understand why they got rid of the 1040 EZ. Even the 1040 is not that hard. The 1040 from last year wasn't that hard, but the 1040 EZ was like, hey, look, you don't got any deductions. You know it. We know it. Just go through there and add this stuff up and subtract out the other crap, and then that's what you get. And it's like, that was it. So, but now it's, you know, they got rid of that years ago, the 1040 EZ form. And, but the thing is with me, like, if I was to actually do my taxes or something else, like, I could, if I did it on TurboTax, it would try to make me spend more money. And then what it would do is, it would say, well, hey, look, you pay more money to us, then we'll figure out ways to, like, reduce how much you owe. And then it would just come up with, like, yeah, you don't got anything. We don't know what the hell to do for you. But you're going to pay more money because we don't want to do it like that. And I'm like, no, you're not working for me. I mean, you know, it's like somebody that actually said, like, you know, businesses that have an accountant that tells them all the things you have to do by the law, and it's this, this, this, this, and this. They said, really, you're just basically paying somebody to defend the IRS. But he said, like, businesses that are smart will find somebody's like, well, you got to find out how to do this and take this out. This will save you this, and this will save, you know. And I was like, yeah, that is kind of true, because if you go to an accountant that really doesn't give a crap about you, then you're just going to end up paying the guy, and he's just going to be like, no, the law says you got to do this, this, this, and this. But if you had an accountant that actually worked with you, he'd be like, well, you could really probably declare this and then declare that and then, you know, do that. And then, you know, you don't have to pay as much. You know, that's, you know, it is true. Like that, I heard that one time about business. They said there's two, you know, main different types of accountants. Like, you know, a lot of businesses get, they get the one that wants to work for the IRS, but you're paying them. Or, and the other guy, if you want to find, works for you, and he's trying to, like, you know, get as much out for you instead of giving it to the IRS. And I was like, that makes sense. I mean, because you're the one who's paying the guy.
1: Yeah.
0: But if, you know, it's kind of like having an attorney. It really is. It's kind of like having an attorney that sucks. An attorney that's, you know, it's just true. It's like, you got an attorney that sucks. He's like, yeah, I really think that you should say, you know, you're guilty and take those 5 years in prison. And, but if you got a really good one, he's like, no, we're going to do this, this, and this, and this. And, you know, you may get 5 months and then we'll try to get that thrown out too, or time served. And that's the difference. It's like, who is your attorney work for? And you're the one who's paying them. So, you know, if they're just agreeing to everything the prosecution says, well, then you're kind of screwed. That's what I did with, when I spent $6,000 on that guy for the DWI. It was just basically me paying him for the pretrial stuff. And then the pretrial didn't even matter. I mean, because I got, like I said, the guy in front of me did the exact same thing I did. He had a class A, got reduced to a class B, and he used the public defender, and he had to pay $6,000. And I was like, well, if that's the case, why the hell did I even use an attorney? You know? And it's like, and everybody's like, we don't know. We don't know. So, and the moral of the story is, it's like, yeah, unless you got a really good lawyer, and that's going to be hard to tell. Unless you, the only way I can tell you if it's a good lawyer is probably you're spending a lot of money, or there's a lot of money involved, or he knows he's going to get something out of it. And, but most people, most of the lawyers you get, they suck. They're basically working for the prosecution and you're paying them, kind of like the accountant thing. Yeah, that's my two cents. Yes. What is your opinion, sir?
1: I mean, I had good luck, but I've only needed to hire an attorney for a speeding ticket once, and he got me off of that, I believe. But
0: it was like the ticket was $700. I got you off. The other
1: time I needed an attorney was for a disability case, but the fact of the matter is, is if they didn't win my disability case, then I wouldn't have had to pay him anyway. So they were going to win my disability case.
0: Oh, yeah, that's another thing, too. Yeah, I had actually known another guy that he had cerebral palsy.
1: Right.
0: And he tried to go on. He said, well, shit, you know, like everybody else goes on disability. Why don't I go on disability? And he said, well, you got two options. You know, he's like, one, because you really can use a lot of, you can still work. And he said, you can either take this amount and quit your job, but you can still work. So he wants you to get you another job or something like, you know, that would be less intense or whatever. And then you get to keep that and you get to keep the other amount. But you're not going to get what you're doing now. And he said, but that's less than I'm making now. And he's like, well, you know, you can keep working what you're doing. And he's like, screw that. Because he wasn't going to get full disability. He only had one arm, didn't work. Other than that, he was fine. You know, I mean, everything else is working. So he was like, well, I mean, you know, like you can do this, but you'd have to get another job. You couldn't do the job you're doing now because you get paid something weird like that. And he was like, that's ridiculous. I mean, I got to lose, you know, he's like, never mind. Now, if you got full disability, it'd be a different story, but he wasn't going to get anything because he just had the arm wasn't working there. And so, yeah, that's what happened.
1: Yeah.
0: He gave up.
1: Yeah, that's what the disability, that's what the whole thing is set up for, is for you to give up. They give you so much red tape and BS to make you give up so that you don't collect on what you were owed and what you've paid your taxes for.
0: Yeah, that's what they want you to do, give up.
1: Exactly.
0: And see, this is the thing, too. It's like, so... there was that, and then there was, but like I always try to tell people, it's like, hearing is one of those things too. Like it really doesn't count for nothing. I mean, it's not even considered a disability really, which is very odd. Like you can, you know, like, it, not like so much, like, there's a lot of people that have disabilities that, like, you know, they're invisible, like, you know, heart conditions instead of the other. But in theory, you can eat your way into a disability, whereas hearing's never going to classify as a disability. They're just going to say, like, well, you can correct it. And that's why, like, when you, I did that whole thing with the, I said, hey, let me try to do the TSA thing. And they said, well, you got to hear on your normal ears. You can't use anything else. And he said, if you can't hear it, screw you. And I was like, that doesn't seem right. And so we don't care about right. And I was like, that'd be like saying, like, you wear glasses, but you got to do the test without wearing glasses. And it's like, yeah, because you got to use your normal sight. You know, and I was like, how's that work? I've never really heard of any other job say, like, you can't use corrective lenses to correct your vision and then be able to qualify the job that way. But with hearing, they say it's corrective, so they don't count it as disability. But then at the same time, and when it comes to something like that, it's like, no, you got to use your natural ears to be able to hear it. And it's like, well, what happens when you correct it? It's like, no, you can't do that. You got to only use natural. So if you fail that, you failed. You're not going to be in the TSA. And I was like, well, that's stupid.
1: It is.
0: And so it is very odd. So, like, yeah. So basically, if they say, hey, you got to pass this eye test to be in TSA, you can use your glasses. And they're like, well, you got to pass this hearing test to be in TSA. It's like, well, do you use your hearing aid? It's like, no, you got to use regular ears. What's the problem? It's like, well, I can't hear. It's like, well, then you're not going to get a job. You know, that's your problem. And they do that. They don't care. That, I do think that it is funny that, like, hearing loss or anything else, but there's also the whole hearing community thing, but that's a whole other story. But hearing loss is one of those things that they just don't give a damn about. I mean, it's really just not considered anything. So, you know, I don't know. And, like, when you'd have baseball players that were completely deaf, and some of them were completely deaf at birth, and they wouldn't really be able to speak well. That's when you got the expression deaf and dumb, because they weren't able to speak and, you know, everything else. So a lot of them just stayed as mutes the rest of their life. And there were professional baseball players that were deaf and mutes. And I just didn't do anything. And I was like, well, that sounds like a pretty bad condition to have, to not be considered a disability. But yet, if I get eat and I'm like 450 pounds, then, you know, I could basically try to qualify for some kind of disability.
1: Yeah.
0: Mm-hmm. That's what I'm saying, but it's very odd. But then there's also the hard of hearing community, where the hard of hearing community is different from the deaf community. And the deaf community, for a long time, and that still kind of goes on today, but they don't like to be associated with the hard of hearing community. And the other side of that coin is that, and I even, there's a bunch of stories on this stuff, but even if you're deaf and you can try to correct it, but you don't ever learn sign language, a lot of deaf people hate you. They think, like, you're just not hip. I don't know what the deal is. It's very, very discriminatory, disability. That's not a disability. I mean, it's just very odd. It's strange. There was a guy I was talking to the other day. He said that his daughter was one of the first, when she was born, she was one of the first young, or I don't know, under 5 year olds that got a cochlear implant. And he said, yeah, she's had it all the time and everything. And she said, yeah, like, there was always kind of discrimination against her because she wasn't deaf. She's deaf, but she's not deaf. You know, where deaf people want you to be completely deaf and using sign language. And it's like, yeah, I know that. Because did she go to the state school for the deaf? And he said, no, they wouldn't let her in there. Because he moved from New Orleans to Austin about, you know, like, and he said that he went to Austin mainly because there were schools that actually dealt with that type of hearing loss. And I said, was it state school for the deaf? He said, no, they wouldn't take her because she wasn't deaf. And I was like, yeah. And I said, well, there's also that whole deaf thing. You know, we were talking about that, like the how deaf people look at, you know, I think it's because they look at it like, man, we had to, like, learn a whole other language. We can't hear anything. We gave up on trying to hear. And all these other people are just trying to, like, you know, wade their way through it. So for them, it's kind of like if you're bald, and you just say, hey, I'm just going to show the world I'm bald, versus somebody wearing a toupee. Because then they're like, hey, you're wearing a toupee, that's not fair. Or somebody wears a hat all the time. And so you should show the world you're bald. You know, which, I mean, I don't know. I've never really understood it.
1: Kind of how they ended up bald to begin with.
0: Yeah, yeah, they did. You know, that's kind of how they ended up deaf. but it is, it's very strange. It's a very strange community. I don't know, like, if, like, that's the same thing. I really don't think it's the way it is. I don't know. I've never heard about the blind community. But, like, I mean, there are people that are semi-blind or blind in one eye or whatever. They're just, like, they see blurriness. They can't see, like, any shapes. Or they see shapes and forms. They don't really know. Right. I don't know if, like, the blind, complete blind community, because they read, one person reads Braille and the other person may not. They're like, oh, get the hell out of here. You don't even read Braille, and you're not, like, wearing sunglasses all day.
1: I don't know. I mean, I really don't know.
0: Yeah, I don't know about that one either. But I know it happens.
1: You know more about your community than I know about my community, so.
0: Yeah, it's, like I say, the hard of hearing versus the deaf. Like I say, it's like, you know, they act like, you know, you're supposed to not be able to talk. You're supposed to do everything in sign language. You're supposed to not use anything. And I'm like, who made these rules up? I guess they feel that there's so many people that are hard of hearing. There's so few. There's a group of people that are deaf that they don't want to, like, add to the community because they kind of feel like, hey, look, we suffer different than you. And it's like, then because of that, they hate them. But I'm like, well, you don't hate people that can hear completely and just use their normal ears, but why do you hate people that are hard of hearing or even the guys that have cochlear implants or this, that, or the other? And I guess because they think they're not keeping it real. You know, I don't know.
1: Now, is that...
0: I don't really understand it. I mean, you know, but it happens. It's true. And this is a true statement, but yeah.
1: I mean,
0: yeah, so that was that. Also, I was going to mention that, yeah, this past weekend, I guess get on events because I know we started a little late, but I'll throw this out there. The this past weekend, I had asked, like, you know, CJ, what was he up to? And he wasn't going to do anything. And then so Saturday, he said, well, maybe we'll go somewhere and then watch, like, that UConn game. And I was like, oh, I'm not really been interested, but all right. So we went to the Buffalo Wild Wings with me and Diane and him. And then after that, he'd mentioned, like, in downtown Garland, they were going to have this concert, this open concert, which is actually, I was like, I don't know, maybe it's going to be too many people. Maybe go somewhere else. Maybe I'm finished. Maybe it's over the night done. And, I said, all right, hell with it. Let's just go down there and check it out. And the concert was, it was the Marshall Tucker Band. Have you heard of these people?
1: No.
0: Oh, well, I thought you were going to say yes. Yeah, Marshall Tucker Band basically had, like, two main songs. And one of them is Heard It in a Love Song. And the other one is not Heard It in a Love Song. I don't remember what the other one is. It's, I have to look it up. But the funny thing is like, that there's one guy from the band that's still alive and is still part of the band. So he's really the only guy, and he doesn't do all the songs. And, but they were there, and the neat thing about this was they have, like, a plaza they set up, and so they do it in the plaza, but, you know, it's just a stage, and you could just put seats out there, and it's all free. For the people that come there, and you can just walk, like, right in front of the stage between the people that are seated there, and, like, you go to the other parts of the downtown area, and the whole downtown area, you can just, like, if you get a beer from somewhere, you can just walk around with the beer, you know, just as long as you stay in the downtown area.
1: That kind of reminds me of what they did in Deep Elm back in, that was in the very late part of the 90s, early part of 2000. They, like, made some kind of thing into where you had to buy a ticket to get into Deep Elm, like the entire Deep Elm area. And then you could just get go from one bar and you could take your beer or whatever from one bar into another bar or something like that.
0: Yeah, it was, I mean, I don't know about, we didn't try to take one into another bar, but we did, we definitely walked across the street, through the plaza, front of the stage, to the other street, to the other side of the street, and to this one place, and, you know, like, I was like, well, nobody really said anything. It seemed like other people were doing the same thing. Now, again, the streets were shut off because they had the concert, so the streets around the plaza normally are just people driving around, but they closed those things down because there's going to be too many people walking. And but I don't know if you could normally do that, because I know that they had the ice skating out there before, and I didn't never saw anybody drinking while they were ice skating, so I don't know.
1: I don't know if I could drink and ice skate, to be honest with you.
0: I can't even ice skate, so you, I mean, maybe if I do more drinking, I can, but yes. The other song I was going to say, besides Heard It in Love song, is the Can't You See song. You heard the song?
1: Can't you see? Oh, can't you see?
0: Yes, that song. What that woman been doing to me. That's like really, I think, their main song, but yeah. And but it was pretty, it's pretty neat. I got to see what that woman's been doing to him. And, you know. And, I mean, you know, to be free and everything. And then, like, CJ bought a shirt. And I was like, I'm not going to wear a shirt. I got, like, too many shirts, and I don't ever really wear anything. And then, like, I was over there, and they left. And I decided, well, I'll just stay here and watch the concert thing. And I really wasn't that drunk, but I was, you know, buzz going. And so I watched the concert, and I finally get to Can't You See. That was, like, the very last song he did. And then after that was over, they were like, all right, we're the hell out of here. We're getting out. It's late. It's 9 o'clock. And it's like, I don't know, it's like 9 or 10 o'clock. I don't remember what time it was. It wasn't that late. And so then they had the shirt guy, and I was like, the hell with it. I'm going to buy a Marshall Tucker Band shirt. So I bought the Marshall Tucker Band shirt. And then later on, next day, I was like, why the hell did I buy a Marshall Tucker Band shirt? But it shows all their tour dates and where they went. And, funny thing, it doesn't show Garland on there. So, I mean, yeah, I was like, what the hell? I mean, you're just there. I guess they threw that one in after they made the shirt. But yeah, it was pretty neat. Like, I had only known that they had done, like, Leanne Rimes down there, because Leanne Rimes is from Garland. And Biff had made fun of that, like, when they opened the thing, they put Leanne Rimes in there. And then, like, about a year later, they told Leanne Rimes to come back down there. And I, because like, she's like, she went to South Garland High School or something. And then I was thinking about, and he was like, it's like, she didn't have anything going on. That's the only reason why she came to Garland. She's like, eh, whatever, you know, it's either do this or meth. And, I have no idea what Leanne Rimes up today. I just know. And plus I only knew she only had one song, and I would not even remember that song if it had not been for the fact that she grew up around here. You know that? And so I was like, well, that's the only reason I know that song. And I know, like, there was a lot of, like, hey, she's going to be something big. She's going to be like Patsy Cline or something. She only had that one song. That was it. But, yeah. The other one was that came around here was, and she didn't come to Garland to sing or anything like that, was that Norah Jones. You remember Norah Jones, sir?
1: Norah Jones.
0: Yeah.
1: No.
0: Okay, Norah Jones was, she was the daughter of Ravi Shankar, the Indian guy, and some other chick. So, and I never really found out who the chick was, so I'm going to assume it was some groupie that had sex with Ravi Shankar and got knocked up.
1: Who's Ravi Shankar?
0: He's like a sitar player, like the Beatles came to see him and stuff. I mean, he was like an old guy then, so I mean, I guess he's just nailing chicks when he wasn't playing the sitar and stuff. And so, I mean, like, I was like, man, that's her dad? Because, like, she was, like, the same age as me. Like, she had her birthday the other day. She was born, like, a couple months after me, Norah Jones was. And I'm thinking, his dad was old when, like, the Beatles were there. I mean, he wasn't, like, really old, but he was, like, in his 40s in 1968 when the Beatles showed up.
1: Okay.
0: And so he had to be like 50 something, almost 60 when he nailed Norah Jones' mom. And I guess she wanted some of that big Ravi Shankar money. And he said, ha ha, fool you, I'm in India, so you only get like a few rupees. You know, and so that's about it. And so, but anyway, so she went to like one of the art magnet schools in Dallas. I don't remember which one it is. It's the one, the famous one. So she went to that one. And, but during the time she was like playing like at, different places in, some on Deep Ellum, a lot in Greenville. And, she would play there and she played like at Grinders and a lot of other places. And I was like, holy hell, like I'd went to these places, but I was never there when she was there. And I was thinking to myself, man, if I'd only been there when she was there, maybe I could have like got to know her. And, you know, Ravi Shankar, her, like her mom did to her, and try to get some of that Norah Jones money, you know, I mean, knock her up. And, no, that never happened, unfortunately. And I didn't get to ever see her. So, and plus, like, I mean, I just like one of the, that really kind of did piss me off for like about a few months. I don't know why. when I first found out about that, because I was like, I was there. I mean, there would be days where she would play and I had been in those same places and I never knew her, saw her, knew anything about her, anything else. And I was like, man, I'm so damn oblivious. And I should have just sat around and wait for them to have a concert and say, hey man, you are going places. I believe in you. Let's get you knocked up. And, you know, so I get some of that money. And, the only other person I had ever heard that was famous that was from around here and was, I remember I was working at Neshumba, and this one woman, her niece was like, oh, my niece is really famous. She's starting to like get our career off. She's really going places. She's doing stuff and all this crap. And I was like, oh, yeah, this is your niece. And she told me, and she's like, her niece was very young at the time, like 12 or 13. She's like, no, she's doing all this stuff and everything. And I'm like, your niece ain't, I was thinking in my head, she ain't going anywhere. She's going to be a loser. And then that niece became Selena Gomez. And so I was like, but I completely, yeah, right. It's going to happen. It's not going to happen out of that. And I mean, you know, that was funny. That was, it's like, all these chicks that, like, you know, I was like, I should have tried to get to know her niece. And I said, hey, look, does your niece need to get knocked up or anything like that? You know, he wants to pay some child support to me. Because, you know, I mean, child support supports the parent, not the child. You know, that goes. And, yeah, so that never happened, unfortunately. So, but, yeah, Leanne Rimes, she was about a year or two younger than me. Or a year younger than me, or I don't remember. And then Norah Jones, only a couple of months. And Selena Gomez was much younger than me, but you know, like, at least I had an in. I had an in. I'd say, hey, look, I know you're 13. I'm 27. But we'll make this work. Because you're going to be rich. And I need some of that money. But unfortunately, no, everybody I always met needed money too. And so then I never had any money. You know, I'm like Homer. He said, like, how come I got three kids and no money? Why don't I have no kids and three money? Yeah, there you go. It's true. True statements. True statements. That's the I never, but I mean, like, the only other person I think was kind of semi-famous around here, I mean, there were, the only other one I knew, and I kind of knew them, but I only knew them from somebody else, was, yeah, what was the name of that band? Blue something. The one that did Breakfast at Tiffany's or something.
1: Oh, Breakfast at Tiffany's was, my gosh, what the heck?
0: Yeah, it's like Blue something.
1: No. I mean, when you say blues, I think of Blue Oyster Cult, Blues Traveler.
0: I know. I got Blue Oyster Cult in my head. Let me see. Breakfast at... Oh, I was probably going to do the movie. Yeah. Song. It was done by Deep Blue Something. Deep. That's it. See, I knew there was a blue in there. Anyway, the bassist, he was from Kemp, and somebody else I knew him.
1: There's been a lot of famous people around us when throughout the years that come from the DFW area. Lisa Loeb is from here.
0: Lisa Loeb, yeah.
1: Don't make me think, because I keep forgetting her name just right on the top of my head. And she was on my Bricknell. List. Huh?
0: Eddie Bricknell was from in this area.
1: Edie Brickell?
0: Edie Brickell or whatever. Edie Brickell. Whatever. Like the Bohemian person. Yeah.
1: Yeah, but I'm trying to think. She was on my list.
0: Then the weird thing is she married Paul Simon.
1: Yes, I know.
0: And then get this. You know where they live now?
1: Probably Hawaii.
0: No, they live outside of Austin. Like Paul Simon and Edie Bricknell, or whatever. Brickell.
1: They're still married?
0: Yeah, they just live out there. Yeah.
1: That's weird.
0: Yeah, I forget it's like Lakeway or something. I forget where exactly it's at. But I was like, what the hell? But I know Willie Nelson has some house down there and Matthew McConaughey and everything else. And of course, what's her name? But she wasn't from here, and I don't know why she moved down there. The one that, what is her name? She had kind of a weird smile, but it looked kind of sexy. The one that says, "All I want to do is have some fun," whatever her name was, singer. Yeah, it's starts with an S, and she married the guy that had one nut that won the French Open. Yeah, and she divorced him after he lied to everybody about doing drugs. And but she lives down there, and then there actually are quite a few people. But a lot of them moved there, but I know what you're saying, people that grew up here, Eddie Brickell would play concerts around here. Because I'd heard other people said they went to their concerts. And she was doing stuff like she was young. Edie. Well, Edie. Her friends call her Eddie. And so the only other one was Janis Joplin. And I'd worked in the same place, basically a substitute bartender for the same place she had worked. But it was a different incarnation. They closed it down. They reopened it. But it had the same name. Now they closed it down again after Corona. And that was Threadgills. And she was a server, and I substitute bartender, and I never really did a lot of substitute bartending there. And so, she was from Port Arthur, and she actually went to school at the same time with Jimmy Johnson. And Jimmy Johnson would razz her about stuff, because he was a douche.
1: You're forgetting the celebrity that grew up here in Burleson. Kelly Clarkson, that's her name.
0: Oh, yeah, Kelly Clarkson. Yeah. I should have knocked her up, too. The funny thing was I remember one time there was... Willie Nelson used to be really involved in this one, over in Carl's Corner, which is... I guess they incorporated finally, but whatever. And they used to have this Carl's Corner gas station. Now it's just a petrol station, but... The thing was, it was Willie Nelson, a big thing with it about the green energy, the corn ethanol or whatever deal is.
1: Okay.
0: Or,
1: E85 octane.
0: Yeah, that he was doing a lot of stuff with that at the time and everything. And he would come down there and play in Carl's Corner, and it's really just a gas station with the stuff, and it's pretty big, but now it's just another gas. Anyway, but the point is that they had these cutouts, sometimes with a jersey, they'll cut out, I forget, they're called swaths, and they'll cut a jersey apart, usually it's the pants, and they cut that apart, and then you get a card, a baseball card, but it could be a football or whatever the sport is, and it's got the swath in there, and I like those because that's actually game used. Well, he did the same thing, but it was with his bandana. They chopped up his bandanas and then they put him in these things. I told that to Biff, and Biff was with his his girlfriend that he always got pregnant, but never really had, never got married to, he was with her at the time, and he said, like, really, I mean, like, so I don't want, like, his, a piece of the bandana. I don't want the Kleenex he used after whacking off. And I said, I'll shove that up Casey and then get Willie Nelson money. And I was like, huh, that's an interesting way of looking at it. But it all goes back down to knocking up people makes you money. Yeah. Look at the guy that knocked up Britney Spears. He got rich off of that. Yeah. See?
1: Okay.
0: But yeah, that's one way of looking at it. And Willie Nelson for, like, why would they sell that anyway? Yeah, anyway. But no, but I actually, now I kind of think about it, man, I should have bought a piece of Willie Nelson bandana. Game used bandana. Anyway. But yeah, they had that down there. The other person that was famous that was from this area was both of them. Both of them were models, but only one of them was really famous. Was the one that married, they went to Garland. A lot of people went to Garland. Nobody went to Mesquite. That was worth a damn. But Garland schools, and she,
1: I thought a lot of tennis players retired here, or, like, came here after the, like, Martina Navratilova, I think, lives around here. So does, I think, Billie Jean King.
0: Mm.
1: So does Chris Everett Lloyd, or something like that.
0: Hmm. Well, like, the one that I was mentioning was the one that married Mick Jagger, and she was a model, and, God, I can't remember her name right now, but she went to school, like, basically the same time the mom was going to school, so I did not know her, and she had a twin sister, and then the sister usually used her hair black, and she always dyed her hair blonde. I can't remember her name, but she was from around this area, too, but, yeah, it's pretty weird. Like, yeah, like, you know, I mean, there's plenty of people from all over different places and stuff. But, yeah, it's funny, like, when you go to a place and nobody comes out of there is famous. Like, I went to Mesquite High School, and nobody was famous out of Mesquite High School. But yet Garland, I mean, not being, like, you know, that much at the time, I actually probably thought Garland was just as bad or a little worse than Mesquite. But, you know, they had a lot of people that came out that were pretty famous, like we just mentioned. But, you know, other than that.
1: Everman produced a couple of, let's see, it produced a couple of Dallas Cowboys and a couple of Olympians.
0: Hmm.
1: Kevin Robinson, most of them ran the track relay. And I actually went to school with Baron Wortham, and he sat behind me in some blow-off class called personal business management or something.
0: Mm.
1: Of which Baron Wortham was a defensive lineman for the Dallas Cowboys who was eventually traded to someplace.
0: Did you ever meet him and talk to him about, like, hey, you know, you're thinking about that business personal class again? You know, pretty good stuff.
1: Oh, I've never seen him once after high school. No.
0: Well, see you at an end. See you at an end. I mean, I don't remember where it's at. Yeah, like, the Norah Jones one did really depress me. I don't know why. I mean, like, just, like, for a few months, I was just kind of thinking, damn. What the hell's wrong with me? Why didn't I be there and make myself available? You know, because, I mean, it wasn't like she was playing anybody. I mean, Grinders was not a place you would play because people wanted to come see you play, I would say, because it was mainly the poetry. They had poetry readings there. I don't remember the music, but she played music there. And I was like, if she did, you know, people really weren't paying attention to her. I mean, they probably were, but, I mean, they weren't there for that, you know. But...
1: Well, apparently the right person was at the right time.
0: Yeah, yeah. Some lucky guy got her knocked up and then made a lot of money.
1: No, somebody discovered her, probably.
0: Oh, well, that too. Grinders. Yeah, you know, that that's the other part of it. You know, you need that to make the money. But, yeah, that's the case. Yeah, that always that kills me. You know, you hang your head and cry, and you're like, why? Why didn't I get any of that Norah Jones money? Yeah. Well, anyway, I guess we're about out of time for deconstructed. We kind of deconstructed the hell out of knocking up women for money. Stay tuned next week when we talk about how women have knocked up men for money. That happens a lot. But they don't really knock up the men. They get knocked up themselves, and then they just say, hey, you owe me money. I mean, yeah. They can do that with regular guys. Yeah. Okay. Whereas if you're a regular guy, you can only do it with the rich woman. Yeah. Anyway. All right. You have anything you want to add before we head out, sir?
1: Thanks a lot for listening, folks. We'll be back again next week with more live episodes of Deconstructed. Stay tuned for I Have No Life.
0: Definitely. I Have No Life's coming up next. Unexplained Radio Network, unexplainedradio.com is what we're on. Stay tuned for more episodes coming up here and next. I Have No Life. We'll see you guys in a bit.

Welcome. This is the Daily Worker here on the Unexplained Radio Network, unexplainedradio.com. We are here on a very, very rainy night, a very, very hell-filled night, and a very, very electrical storm night here this fourth day of March 2026. I started a little bit earlier, but it's all right. Hopefully I'll be able to be heard over the loud rain. I can't believe how loud it is. But anyway, this is the Daily Worker. The Daily Worker brings you the perspective of myself, a dual citizen from España, and the European socialist perspective on world events and what is going on. And unfortunately, a lot of world events right now, more so than domestic. I usually try to give the view of what the Spanish socialist feels of the U.S. government and how it acts within the United States, being that I do have dual citizenship, and I have voted many times for different parties in España, PSOE, Izquierda Unida, and, as always, Podemos, I always mention, and been militante of all of them. So, without further ado, let's get into it. I really don't know. It's just one of those things where I kind of have so much to start on. It's hard to start. This week we actually had the primary elections in the United States, and I want to go over that, but I'm probably going to go over that at the end of the show, because there is some other breaking news, and I don't want to kind of like drag in all the stuff everybody already knows. This is not one of those news programs that just keeps recapping the same crap. But one of the big things is the take of it. All right. Now, and I know you probably know what I'm talking about. Now, there's been this whole thing going on with Iran lately, and it has developed pretty much out of what a lot of people would consider nowhere. But, again, ever since Trump had come to power, we have noticed that while there was a push to end a war that was already over, basically, in Gaza, because there really was nothing left to conquer or to kill, but that moved on to this weird relationship that Trump didn't really have before with Netanyahu. I remember that Netanyahu was one of the people that Trump always thought was kind of an idiot and didn't really care for at all, and I don't know if Trump really does care for Netanyahu as a person, but this whole cell of how the world is and what needs to be taken care of has been what's been going on these last few days. The weird thing is, and we kind of got to break everything down. And if you noticed all the stuff that happened in Gaza, and I always say that really, somewhere between the 1970s till now, the relationship between Israel and Saudi Arabia, while it has improved, if you noticed all the stuff that happened in Gaza, and I always say that really, somewhere between the 1970s till now, the relationship

against those OPEC countries in the 1970s, have since, and as you know, become major allies of the United States, especially since the fall of the Shah. This balance and counterbalance, the balance being that now the United States relies heavily on its old enemy, Saudi Arabia and the Gulf Coast countries, and now Russia and a lot of other countries rely pretty heavily on America's old ally, Iran. One of the things is that when the United States realized that it couldn't really do much business with nationalized oil countries like Saudi Arabia and the Gulf Coast countries, it did a hell of a lot of business with Iran, and Iran was the one who wanted to play ball since 1953, up until the 1970s, of course. God, this is a lot of rain. I don't know. It's very. Hopefully, it's not that loud for you guys. But if anything, just act like you're out in the rain. So, going back to that time, the United States basically supported an unpopular government in Iran. And one of the things that I remember, one of the ambassadors to the United Kingdom from Iran had said one time, he had asked, one of the diplomats from the United Kingdom said that one of the ambassadors from Iran had asked him during the 1970s, how come when we go out there and we kill a few protesters, you act like it's the end of the world, but yet Iraq could go out there and kill a couple of hundred or a thousand and nobody bats an eye? And the diplomat from the United Kingdom told him, said, well, it's because you want to be like us. And the United States at the time did try to put pressure on some civil rights and human liberties and civil liberties and everything else that were going on in Iran at the time. But to little to no avail, the movement that took over Iran was basically, I tried to sum it up the other day. It is very similar to the United States back in the 1980s, and the 1980s was a real big time for religion in the United States. This idea of independent freedom and this idea of self-reliance on oneself and religion was taking over a lot of different areas. This is why back in the sometime around 1980 or so odd, there were murder, you know, of two, was it game wardens, or they worked for the National Park Service, in Idaho. And this actually shows you, like, if you look back at the Ruby Ridge incident and you look back at Waco, they were all products of the 1980s religious movements and these self-independence movements. And so when this individual, there was an individual that did kill these two agents, because he was hunting out of season or something like that. People thought that it was his damn right to do so and wanted to harbor him and help him. And he was on the run for a very, very long time. And this idea of the right supporting the police at the time, or being very actively saying that the police is something that's very important to them, does not exist. The far Christian right didn't believe in this at all. The Christian right basically believed in, well, you go out there, you follow Christ, and that's about it. Everything else can go to hell, and if a man wants to go out there and do something out of the wild, he should damn well be able to do it. And if two officers get in his way, he has every right to kill them. This mindset was very prevalent in the United States at the time, especially under the Christian right. And this is why you also Christian right militia groups form. Now, just imagine in a different world, and I kind of gave up the idea of Back to the Future, where they actually have they go Back to the Future Part 2, where they go and they have the chalkboard and they draw like the line. This is a linear set of events, and this is where history went off the course and went into a new set of events we are experiencing now. So just imagine if the religious right at the time somehow became more politically active than they were, which they were very active at the time, and at the same time became very, very militant in their ways and defining the way the world was. They got tired of the abortion movement. They got tired of the problems with AIDS related and blamed it completely on the LGBT community and decided that there was time to take action, time to move forward. And imagine if they had placed in someone that was a leader, and someone that was much more militant and much more concerned about how the country was going and how individuals would live their lives and how also religion would play a role in that life.

alive. Everyone's alive. And say somebody like Billy Graham, a good example, because Billy Graham was really important at the time, and I'm not saying Billy Graham is an Islamic fundamentalist by no means, but imagine if the Billy Graham movement surrounded himself with Billy Graham, and Billy Graham became this Christian fundamentalist on a crusade to basically change the United States from its horrible ways of divorce, of childbirth before marriage, of gay rights, of all the different things that were affecting the United States at the time, including abortion, and decided enough is enough, we need to move forward, and we need to crack down on these things. And they took over the government and more basically became part of the government and made the government in their image as a Christian fundamentalist nation based on a theocratical society that would accept God and his representative here on earth, Billy Graham, as the leader and supreme leader of the United States. Now, imagining that, it's not very hard to imagine what happened in Iran. Basically that. Basically, you had a bunch of individuals that decided that things had went too far and course had to be changed, and you had enough people in society in Iran that believed the same way. Just as in the United States, a lot of people in the United States believed the United States was way off course, and if anything, the United States was not blessed by God, but it was going straight to hell. So, now you have your supreme leader, Billy Graham, in charge of the United States. This is basically what I want to say when I talk about like way Iran developed and way Iran came about. Iran, again, a Shiite majority country. It's not the only religion in the country, and I always try to tell people that no religion defines a country. Egypt is not a Muslim country. Egypt is a country of people, and some of them, a large percentage of them, happen to be Muslim. So, whether they're Shiite, Sunni, or any other, Zoroastrian, or anything like that in Iran, is rather here nor there. The country itself is not a religious country. No country is defined by a religion. No country can actually accept terms of religion. Individuals do that for the country. So this being said, it's not that hard to actually imagine that there could be a change or something different that could occur. But the big thing was is that by the 1980s, this movement, well, by late 1970s, this movement reached kind of a fever pitch. And it's not that hard to do. It's actually kind of harder to do in Sunni circles than it is in Shiite circles. The funny thing about the Shiites were formed after the Sunnis. But I've always tried to say, if you want to get a good comparison to the Christian world, consider the Protestants similar to the Sunnis, where they have a devolved set of religion, where there's not a hierarchy in religion, and the Shiites more like the Catholics, where there is a centralization of religion. And so despite the fact that the Shiites were second to the Sunnis, who were first, those individuals, unlike the Catholics, which were first, the Protestants were second, really kind of represent as if, imagine another example, if you had somebody kind of like the Pope, and the Pope took over. Well, now in the United States, in this case, we made Billy Graham the Pope, the supreme leader, or whatever, and he controlled an organized set of religions. So, and we've had this. We've had, you know, the papal states, and we've had all these different things, and it wasn't, and once all the states incorporated and into forming the modern-day Italy that we know, again, it wasn't until Mussolini that the freedom of the Vatican was put into effect, and it became the Holy See, an independent nation among nations, microstate of itself, and ability for the popes to govern, once again, even though they're governing something about the same size of a large park. But again, we go back to the Iran example. So Iran, at the time, had what a lot of people in the world had, a culture that while it was accepting nor tolerating, to an extent, the newfound beliefs of the world, divorce, which is still really, divorce is pretty common in the Middle East, but it was tolerating that just like a lot of other places. But the thing is that not just divorce, but also all these different concepts, women's rights, women's ability to be educated, women's ability to say no, the actual acceptance of people who are lesbian, gay, bisexual, down the list, plus the acceptance in society that the old traditional conservative roles
could play a part, but it would play a part in your life and not in society's life or culture's life, and culture could change. This wasn't even really that accepted very well in the United States. So other countries that were a little bit less developed and a little bit earlier in accepting, later in accepting this, were not really conformed to it. And also with bad economies and governments that were failures and corruptions in governments and private prisons of individuals going away for long periods of time and disappearing and sometimes never coming back, there was a movement that said, we need something better. We need a religion. We need God to come down and tell us what's right and what's wrong. And who better to tell us what's right and what's wrong than our own religious figures? Thus developed the theocratic state of the Islamic Republic of Iran. And once this did occur, America's old ally was lost. The United States didn't have anyone to go to anymore, but it needed it. You only had really two options. You had the Persians, or you had the Arabs. And the Arabs were mad at the United States and had been mad at the United States. And there had been a lot of trouble in Saudi Arabia. Saudi Arabia, while it was a decently wealthy nation, and the Gulf countries, while they were decently wealthy, were not really extremely wealthy as we would even consider it in the 1960s. And they wanted a greater wealth. And they knew they controlled the oil. And they controlled a large aspect of the oil in the world economy. And that percentage was high enough so that they could actually dominate OPEC. And so they chose to actually use that power they had because the United States was supporting Iran already, not to buddy up with the United States, but instead to infuriate the United States and cause, well, a lot of other countries as well, major oil prices to spike. And with these spikes, we saw the actual implementation of a new order. A new order where the Gulf Coast countries actually had a major say in what was going on and what would be done. And the United States had almost no say. And the United States was left to actually reel, and especially also other countries too, not just the United States, but let's just concentrate on the United States. It was left to reel in this new world order of where they didn't get to control the oil. But prior to that, way back in the earlier days, all the oil companies were starting to be formed out of the United States. The United States produced too much oil. It exported oil. It produced it in Pennsylvania, then later in Texas and other places. It got it mined it off the coast. It was able to control prices. The way the world would go was based on what the United States wanted for many years. But with OPEC, this was gone. And even like other companies that were really large, huge companies are very important to the world, like Pan Am. Pan Am basically fell apart due to the oil crisis. When he came back and it was pretty strong, the oil crisis started all up again because the United States had no control over Saudi Arabia or the Gulf Coast countries. It only had control over Iran. So once Iran falls out of the picture, the United States sidles up to the Gulf Coast countries and say, look, you want to make money? And we want to make money. We're in the game of making money, and you guys are in the game of making money, and we can make you guys extremely rich, but you don't have to kill us over it. And I mean not literally, but figuratively in the oil prices and everything else. So this is why you saw lower oil prices by the 1980s, this relationship with Saudi Arabia. Now, but the thing is during this time, the relationship between Israel, of course, and the Arab states were still pretty bad. And Saudi Arabia had kind of backed out of the fight for Palestine, but it was still there. And but you had other countries that had been in there, like Egypt and everything, and their invasion of Sinai and going, well, the whole Sinai War and all this other stuff. And then eventually the assassination of Sadat by young lieutenants. And I'll get back to young lieutenants and young officers again because it's very important to the understanding of the Arab world, not so much the Persian world, but it is in the Middle Eastern mindset. So, the United States makes this kind of pact. And over the years, we've noticed, and especially in these last 10, 15 years, that Saudi Arabia, acting upon its interest, and Iran, acting upon its interest to support Shiite governments, have come to fight each other by proxy wars, mainly. Iran has been no. Secret that it's actually helped out a lot of countries. Sometimes just because those countries are Muslim, like in the case of Bosnia and the
Bosnian Civil War. It supplied arms to the Bosnians. It tried to defend the Muslims that were there through arms shipments that were many times seized by the United States, because the United States had a complete embargo on both sides, whether it was Bosnian Serbs or the Bosnian Muslims. But Iran kept pursuing on, and at times Iran did the right thing, and that's a good thing. But Iran had its own interests. The United States had their own interests. And eventually, especially in these last 20, 25 years, especially after Russia decided to go the Putin route, and there was kind of this new world order, let's say, where that the United States had its capitalism on one side, and eventually you'd have development of kind of the BRIC, the Brazilian, Russian, Indian, and Chinese side having their form of capitalism on the other side. So they started going with old enemies or sometimes old friends, like in the case of Russia supporting Syria, its old friend that it had for years. But what occurred? So now the United States is kind of left in a situation where it has certain objectives to support its capitalist ideals. And those ideals run, as you've seen in Venezuela, to go back, and at times, we're in a Venezuela case, which we've actually talked about in depth before, to go back and say, hey, look, remember those corporate, those assets you had in Venezuela that the Venezuelan government said we're going to seize, and 50% will be yours, and we'll have 50 plus one will be ours, and they basically, the oil companies abandoned them. Now we reopen Venezuela to American oil companies. And since Iran has always been a thorn in the side of the United States, attacking ships recently via the Houthis through the Red Sea, and always serving as a problem in the Strait of Hormuz and the old Persian Gulf, as the United States used to call it, now the Arabian Gulf, the United States finally, under Trump, said, instead of just negotiating and saying, well, Iran, you can do this for the next 20 years and we'll get back to you, and Iran will kind of go on its own way and do its own thing, the United States has realized that it doesn't, due to technology, it does not have to go around and wait for what Iran wants to do or what Iran can do or hope that Iran will calm down or this, that, or the other. Iran's objective has always basically been to use guerrilla warfare or states of guerrilla warfare against conventional warfare. And for years, this has been a very successful plan. It at least gave you some kind of leverage on the other side and allowed your allies or forces to be able to dominate larger forces that were conventional and to create much more havoc, but havoc that you represented as something beneficial to you. So the Iranians supported a lot of Shiite movements. And the funny thing is with Saudi Arabia, going back, let's take a step back to the 1980s. Saudi Arabia and the Gulf Coast countries, knowing that they have a large percentage of Shiites in their countries, and especially like Bahrain, which I think actually has a majority Shiite, but is controlled by a Sunni government, said, look, we can't just control these people through dictatorships and just offer them really good benefits for being citizens, which you can. Eventually, they may actually decide to rise up, and if they do, they'll throw us out. And so they were really, really worried about this, not so much in Iran, but they were worried about Iran, because Iran was already a Shiite government, but mainly in Iraq. And so you had Saddam Hussein, the Ba'athist Party, the basically socialist version of Islam, which never really came kind of to fruition, but he did nationalize oil, so there was a lot of different things like that. And same thing with the Ba'athist in Syria, controlled by Assad's family, an Alawite family, a minority. And while Saddam Hussein wasn't a minority, Saddam Hussein did use minority groups to actually be his power base, because he knew that he couldn't really have a lot of people directly underneath him that were Sunni in case they didn't like him and they pulled him out, then they'd have Sunni support. And he definitely couldn't do the Shiites because he wasn't Shiite. But the other side of that was he didn't want to have the Shiites try to take him out because he wasn't Shiite. So who did he get? The Catholics. He got the Chaldean Catholics of Iraq to basically be his central government.
the vice president on down were all Catholics. And the reason he got those individuals to be in charge of his government because he knew that they would go neither way. If they try to take out Saddam Hussein, well, guess what? Nobody would follow a bunch of Catholics in mainly Muslim country. And with the Assad regime, it was kind of almost a similar idea. He basically weighed the idea that, well, we're not really going to be so much Kurdish, and we're not going to be so much Shiite, and we're not going to be so much Sunni, because I'm an Alawite, so let's just follow the Alawites, and we'll make everything work for the greater Syria. One person actually said it is really kind of true. We don't really know if we'll ever see another person that considers themselves the leader of Iraq to be a person that is just Iraqi, that he wants to do the best for the Iraqis, or like in Syria, for the Syrians. Now we basically have people that are elected in Iraq that do consider themselves Iraqi, but they're doing it for the Shiite Iraqis, or the same thing with the Sunnis in Syria. They're not really doing it for the whole of Syria, the whole of Iraq. Now, while Saddam Hussein wasn't the greatest person in the world, he did believe himself as an Iraqi first, and everything else came second, even religion to an extent, even though at times he thought of himself as Saladin, the conqueror of the Middle East, the new Saladin. And then he wanted to show his force by going to Iran to basically defend the Arab world against the Persian world, not so much the Sunnis against the Shiites. And he was basically backed by the United States, and he was backed by the Gulf Coast countries and Saudi Arabia, of course. And once the war was over, he basically had a lot of debt. And he turned to Saudi Arabia and Kuwait and said, I can't pay you back. And they said, the hell with you, you're paying us back. And so Saddam Hussein calls up the United States and says, hey, look, Kuwait's really being a pain in the ass here, and they really are a 21st province, and it's just some stupid emir. Why don't I just go in there and I take them over and I defend that? Because, you know, if I don't defend it, the Iranians will take it over, and hell, nobody wants that. And the United States really didn't give him a green light, but they didn't say a red light either. And they said, yeah, whatever the hell you want to do. So he goes into Kuwait, takes it over, and he says, all right, now we're going to be able to repay our debts, and we don't owe any money to Kuwait because they're part of us. And eventually, a few months later, the Kuwaiti government in exile, which had a bunch of money, got a lot of advertising dollars to support their cause and how horrible things were in Kuwait. And the United States came in and booted Iraq, Saddam Hussein from Iraq. Saddam Hussein was very worried about the no-fly zones. He thought there would be a no-fly zone over all of Iraq, because if there was a no-fly zone over all Iraq, he couldn't defend Baghdad with helicopters in case there was somebody that was going to try to attempt a coup. But the no-fly zones were in the north and in the south, to not affect the Shiites in the south and the Kurds in the north, where in reality there were still some Kurds that were a little bit in the center, and of course there are Shiites all over the country. And this was very agreeable with Saddam Hussein. And at first he said, oh, man, I really want those two fly zones. They're like, no, you can't have it. He's like, damn, all right, I'll be okay. And he walked away feeling that he had won something, at least. Now, going back to this, what does this all have to do with Iran today? Well, eventually the United States goes in, takes out Saddam Hussein. And Saddam Hussein, while the Saudis didn't really care for him that much, he was able to hold the gates of the Shiites at the border with Iran. And the Shiites are under his country would never be in control because he would always be there. Well, of course, when the United States came in, took out Iraq, excuse me, took out Saddam Hussein, the Shiites were able to come to power, of course. And now the Shiites govern, and that does scare the hell out of Saudi Arabia. So Saudi Arabia and Gulf Coast countries started pursuing their interest in Yemen and supporting the Sunni governments there and other parts too, but this was the main one. And so the Iranians started supporting the Shiites in Yemen, just as they had supported Hezbollah in Lebanon and, well, the Palestinians, just because they were Palestinians and not really so much because of religious issues, but anyway. So, and, you know, just the same way they did the Bosnians and everything else. But this created a thorn in the side of the United States because, as I said, by the 1980s, the Saudis were the American ally. And the GCCs were the American ally. And anything the Saudis wanted was in the best interest of the Saudis, which was, by persuasion, the best interest of the United States. So what did the United States do? Well, the United States basically said, look, Saudis,
We're going to defend you, and we're going to send money to you, and we're going to do everything we can. So there will not be a Shiite uprising. Don't worry about that. But we're also going to help you with the other wars you sure want to fight. And we're not going to fight them for you, but we will help you. But at the same time, Israel had more and more problems due to Palestine, which created more and more problems, and also with Hezbollah, and also with Syria, and everything else. But there was, during this time, this 20-year time, that the Iranians decided, well, let's fund these other groups, and especially Hezbollah, but let's fund these other groups. And once it became clear that October 7th was directly related with the core, with the movement of or the actual understanding of the Iranian government, the Israelis had had enough, and the Israelis were going to get back at Iran no matter what. So by the time Trump was elected, Trump made this kind of weird alliance with the Israelis, and which is not uncommon. American governments, even Biden, was aligned with the Israelis so much that he wouldn't condemn them for what they were doing in Gaza. So this weird correlation of events had transpired so that Israel started attacking Iran, and the United States helped attack just last June. Iran. But who did this benefit? Iran's old enemy, Saudi Arabia. So, Saudi Arabia and the Gulf Coast countries, for better or not, despite the fact that what happened in Palestine, they stayed the hell out of it, and for good reason. Because instead of them having to find ways to fight Iran in Iran, they got Israel to do it for free. And the goals and the objectives were the same. And then, when the United States started working to recently talk with Iran, the talks were just like they were in Venezuela. Well, this is our plan. The United States would say, "This is our plan. What is your plan?" And they would come back, "Well, we want to do this, this, this, and this." Not understanding that the United States was, "This is our plan. You're supposed to say yes, and how fast can you complete it? That's your answer. And if you don't say that answer, we will come and pick you off like an eyelash on your friend's eyeball, as they did with Maduro, unfortunately. And they showed the world that we can do anything. The United States can go anywhere and take anyone away. And then also, and how they acted with impunity in June, the Iranians should have understood that the United States probably was going to just do what the hell it wanted. And you had two individuals leading these two countries that you were supposed to be negotiating with. Somewhat Israel, but not really negotiate with Israel, but the United States. And the United States had a president that got elected that really just kept him out of going to prison. And he had no fear of Congress because he was in control of Congress through his party, and he really doesn't care about being impeached. So, what does that mean? He pretty much can do and deal with impunity almost anything that he decides that's what he wants to do. And of course, Israel has Netanyahu, a person who's wanted by as a war criminal by the international courts, and he has no real reason to follow any other international protocol either. So the old saying was, you never really assassinate other leaders, you don't go after their leaders, you leave them in place. That's why it was so hard to get Pinochet for such a long time, because Pinochet became a senator for life and he was still ruling, but he wasn't. But eventually they got him. And they brought him, and he was in España for a long time. But a big thing is that this rule that was a written rule was broken just recently by going after the Supreme Leader, Billy Graham. And and the United States went in because based by a plan that Israel would do the dirty deeds because the United States didn't want to get blamed for breaking international law, and Israel was very fine with breaking international law, as you've seen in the last few years, and even before that. So the United States was left with the idea that, well, you guys go out there and take out the Iranian government, and we will take out the Iranians, the rest that is around. And so this is what happened and transpired this past weekend. And all of this goes back down to a lot of different things, a lot of different allies and relationships. And weird relationships, the weird relationship of ideas and understanding between Israel and Saudi Arabia, that Saudi Arabia prefers not to condemn Israel so much in the Palestinian question,
but loves the fact that Israel will go out and attack Iran directly for them. Not directly for them, but eventually the means are the justify the ends. And then at the same time, you have the United States that came in and said, look, we're not going to take any shit from anyone because nowadays technology rules. And your old ideas of guerrilla warfare doesn't mean anything because we're not fighting conventionally anymore. We're fighting technological warfare, meaning that we don't need to send anybody, ground troops or anything else in. We can just blow the hell out of you. And we don't even really need to have air superiority, which now they supposedly do have. So then it comes into a lot of different parties. And the other day when, the GCC and countries like that were saying, well, why are you blowing us up? We have nothing to do with it. Well, Iran knows very well why they were blowing them up. They had complete relationship with the United States, not only were their bases in Bahrain and other places, but the other thing was that the GCC and the Saudi Arabians since the 1980s have been working very, very close with the United States. The old partner, which was Iran, had already fell apart, and then now they went to there, and they knew these things, and everybody knows this. The weird thing was for me was that they didn't attack Turkey, and I think they were afraid of Turkey, because Turkey will actually send its military after you, and if you're really worried about ground troops, that's where you're worried about them coming in from. That the Turkish will fight the war for the United States rather than the United States doing much. I don't really think the United States will use ground troops. I think that the United States is going to watch and see. And I do believe that there probably are people within the Iranian government and hierarchies that do want to actually change their governments. That being said, why? Well, this one report we got today was that thousands of Kurdish fighters launched a ground offensive inside of Iran. You got to remember the very northwestern part of Iran is part of the clans. Of course, part of that is Syria too, and the large part of that is Iraq, and a large part is the PKK region within Turkey. But the big thing is, and also there's an Azerbaijani area in the north, and there's a lot of different things as well. But this group of Kurds attacking Iran is very, very interesting. The United States always has an idea, even with Iraq, that they were never going to let the Kurds be free, because if you leave the Kurds free in Iraq, that may actually provoke them to be free in Turkey, which they didn't want. They didn't give a shit if they came free in Syria or Iran. But now this movement to actually seize part of Iran for the Kurds is a very tricky situation. And I think that at the end of the day, it will never really, really work. I don't think you're going to have a greater Kurdistan, because that would mean separating from Iraq. But if Iraq kept falling in under Shiite government closer and closer to Iran in these days, which it hasn't as of yet, to an extent. I mean, they've mourned the passing of the supreme leader, but that's about it. If that was the case, there may actually be a push for separation of the Kurds in the north of Iraq. But it still leads to the Turkish question, and that's always a hard one. Because the Kurds being freed from Syria, the United States probably doesn't really give a shit, even though they're working with the Al-Qaeda government in Syria. But the Kurds being freed from Iraq wouldn't be a problem either if Iraqis act a lot like the Iranians, but the Kurds actually kind of put a little leverage on them, so it may be best to keep them where they're at. But separating a large part of Iran to form a new Kurdistan would also infuriate the Turks and a bunch of other things too. So I don't really see that actually occurring, but it could. It could under specific circumstances. Limited Turkish involvement and a ramping up of the Iraqis actually supporting the Iranians, and the idea that the United States just says, fuck you, Turkey, we really don't care. And there's a movement to actually push for a free and independent Kurdistan within Iraq and Iran, and possibly parts of Syria. But that is very interesting that the Kurds are the ones that are invading Iran. And really, it's the Kurds within Iran that are actually doing it, but then I don't doubt there's Kurdish fighters from outside of Iran coming probably as far as Syria to actually assist in this. So what does this leave Iran? What is the outcome? What is the options? Where do they go from here? The big thing is that I say you're left with the generals. And the generals that are in charge that are still alive really realize that this is the time where the supreme leader or the religious faction of government is pretty much out the door.
So it only leaves the civil faction of government, the elected president and all that stuff. And those individuals really represent the individuals that have put the most blame outside of the supreme leader on the military for not being able to do what they feel they should be doing. The defeats last June, other defeats across the Arab world that has been going on, this inability for the military to do much of anything. And after a while, you kind of look at it like, well, eventually the military is probably going to look at its position, especially some of the generals after this, that why the hell are we listening to the civilian government that really has no power over us? We were really only concerned about the supreme leader because it had a good sway over the majority of the people. Why don't we just go out there and say, look, we're in a state of emergency. Things are going to have to change. There's going to have to be a military rule for a while until we can get everything settled. And then we'll go back to the old establishment of the supreme leader and this, and this. But for now, the civilian government, which has failed the Iranian people time and time again through the economy, through murders, through the loss of our great leader, through the military defeats, which were not our fault as the military, but we were put in the position by the civilian government that was out of control. We had to get rid of it. And then after a couple of weeks and months, eventually they're going to start downplaying the role of the supreme leader. We'll get back to you on that. And you basically have a military government, and that junta that is established will go further. Now, you're probably wondering, it's like, okay, well, that's a possibility because they don't really give a shit about the civil government that's left because the religious government's decimated. But what other force is pushing them? Just being killed by the United States because they're on top of a government that's being attacked constantly by the US and Iraq, or something else? It's something else. Now, remember what I said about the Sadat affair, where young officers and got together to assassinate Sadat. Well, this wasn't the only time this type of thing happened, and they knew it wasn't the only time this type of thing happened. Outside of the Young Turks and the earlier parts of the mid, well, the early part of the ninth, the 20th century, the main movements that I can really lead you to is Lieutenant's Revolution in Libya, where younger lieutenants that the older colonels and generals that were in Libya were really not doing much of anything, just except collecting a paycheck and bowing down to the government at the time. And they felt that if you guys are not going to do anything, we will take you out just as much as we take out the top. And so the generals that are left and the higher ranking officers have to look at the situation from the perspective that if we don't do something soon, then we don't, the popular uprising from the streets is probably not going to happen due to all the bombing and everything else. And even still, it would be very remote. But if we don't do something soon, the civil government's going to keep blaming us. And even if we're successful, the civil government might actually say, well, somebody has to pay for the supreme leader dying, and the executions of generals may start occurring. So they have to fear the civil government, which they don't really believe the civil government's that strong anyway, so why the hell fear them? But then the other side of it, you have to look at your front door and you have to look at your back door. Because if you don't do something about this, then maybe the junior officers will be the ones who rise up and say, look, enough of you guys are dead. We don't need you. And they put you in the same category as the civil officials. And they basically say, you're just collecting a paycheck and we're just going to execute all of you unless you find a way to get the hell out of the country, in which those are things they don't want. So what's the last option? Be a general or a colonel that leads your country into a state of emergency. That says we'll actually bring back the supreme leader and everything will be as it was, but the blame is on the civil government and collect a shit ton of money as being a general in charge of a military dictatorship. And then you can create a sense of peace within the United States and also for Israel. But you still get to blame everybody. You still can blame the United States. You can still can blame Israel. You can say we're going to get back at them one day. But during the duration, you collect money. And this actually seems to be the biggest thing. If there was an involvement, a military involvement, an incursion from Turkey, and definitely this Kurdish uprising that is actually starting to form itself in Iran, aside from the fact that
the new government probably suffer will suffer the same fate, or the new supreme leader will suffer the same fate as the old supreme leader, and the civil government is basically ineffectual due to economic problems and the constant blaming of the military, and also the threat of the junior officers coming up and saying, we're not going to take this shit anymore, and we're going to throw you out just as much as we're going to throw out everybody else. If that's the case, which it appears to be the case, it doesn't look like there's much more time for the Iranian government. But why did the United States attack? Well, again, the United States attacked because it's protecting its businesses. It wants to protect its, just as much as the United States in elections, the Democrats protect the businesses that protect them through bribery, and the Republicans protect the businesses that protect them through bribery. But then you have the greater global economy, which all businesses are international businesses, and they have a lot of issues. There's a lot of people that want to get back into Iran and control its oil, or at least not have to worry about their oil as they ship it around either the Red Sea or the Arabian Sea, or Persian Gulf, excuse me, or the Arabian Gulf. So that being said, there is no real reason why the United States wouldn't do this if the United States thought, hey, they're not going to play ball, and we're sick of actually doing these 20-year affairs where we just basically make a deal for 20 years. They keep attacking what our interests are, our corporate interests, our international business interests, and making life for our international bribers much more difficult. We need to defend the American system of capitalism, which is also the Saudi GCC system of capitalism, not just against the BRIC, or other nations that want to actually form a coalition of Russia, China, and whomever. Not that, but against this Iranian influence. And now, the United States looks at itself in a position that it hasn't been in a very long time, not just controlling Venezuela, which it did for a long time, but also re-controlling Iranian oil, and at the same time, not having to worry about them attacking the main oil, which is Saudi and Gulf Coast oil, and international trade and international capitalism, based on the perspective of the United States, is protected and defended. That is why, when you think about it, what does this have to do with me? Well, not a whole hell of a lot. Of course, the Iranians could develop nuclear weapons and shoot it at Israel or whatever, but the Pakistanians have nuclear weapons and they have yet to shoot it at Israel. But yet, I give you, Iran would probably basically say we need to actually have more control over certain affairs and we're not going to take this much shit from other people, and if we have to, we'll use nuclear weapons on you. But Israel has its nuclear weapons that we've told everybody on here that the CIA plan to establish nuclear weapons in Israel in the 1970s, mainly from basically uranium that was collected from Oklahoma, and also that's part of the whole Silkwood issue, which we talked about before, that the Israelis do have their own nuclear weapons too. But to avoid a nuclear conflict in such an area that creates such disruption for international trade and basically international capitalism that the United States supports, it's easier just to get rid of the Iranians before they actually have a shot. And especially when you have a president that really doesn't fear Congress like other presidents have, so this move becomes a lot easier in accepting. And so they've accepted, and the challenge moves forward, and especially after they're emboldened by their Venezuelan display, they're basically going in there and plucking out Maduro, and getting a government to basically say, if you don't want the same thing to happen to you, you're going to play ball. They feel that now they can do this with the Iranian generals. And the pressure started, but I think the pressure will continue. And this is just going to go on for, I don't know how much more longer this will go on. My assumption would be that it's going to be a couple of weeks before the generals, or at least one general, says, they had enough, and a state of emergency is declared, and that's all you need. I don't really see, and I'm also thinking to myself that the Israelis have had such a great spy network within Iran, surprising enough. I mean, we always think of Iran being the one that, you know, that has the international spy network, but they have a very, very good understanding of what's going on in Iran. And not only that, there's a bunch of people that want to be paid money to find out where the new supreme leader will be
They'll just blow him up too, showing complete chaos, and they're just waiting for the third guy to pop his head up so they can shoot that one off as well. And then, if they really have to, they will use anything at their means to get to them. And if they have to use the same devices that the United States used to shut down the so-called nuclear program of Iran on a president or the supreme leaders, they damn sure will do so. And it will cause a lot of collateral damage. A lot of civilian deaths will probably occur in the process because these are going to be in populated areas. But with the justification that this was needed, because if not, they would actually implement nuclear weapons to blow up Israel to help destroy in a bit the United States global capitalism and actually thwart the efforts of the United States bribers that really need to actually have the world at their fingertips. They don't want the Russian capitalists or the Chinese capitalists to get into these areas. They want to control them for themselves. So, that is my opinion on what will occur. I do really believe that. I think that there is almost no way the Iranian government, as it stands, can survive. And really, the only thing that was keeping it alive was this belief in creating a supreme leader by a faction. Like I said, with that religious right for the United States, it would be like the United States today, where a lot of the religious right is not so religious anymore. And that Billy Graham or Billy Graham's son or whoever the hell would be the supreme leader of the United States now, would, yes, he would have some great support among religious individuals and people that are part of the cadre system that he pays off to enforce the religious system. But outside of that, it's weak. It's a very, very weak system. And if you can get a government in place that still blames Israel and still blames the United States and basically puts all the problems on the civil government, which people don't even give a shit about the civil government in Iran anyway. The people that don't like the Iranian government don't like the civil government. And the people that like the supreme leader and all that don't like the civil government much either themselves because the economy sucks. And that the civil government can be blamed for all the protesters' deaths and everything else, and the human rights violations, la la la. Go down the list. And then it would look like that there's a cohesion between the liberal forms of Iran and the conservative forms of Iran. And that would co cohesion would be developed in the generals that decide to take over. Or, if not, the lieutenants that decide to take out the generals as well. And then we'll have a Gaddafi situation problem. Anyway, at the end of the day, I'm not going to say this. This is definitely not going to become a democracy. This is definitely not going to become part of the Shah's the fake second Shah coming back, because we all know, like in everybody that knows and studied Iranian history, the Shah's father and everybody else took out a coup d'état, and then their family was established as the Shah, despite the fact that they took out the real Shah. And they just put themselves in as basically this emperor form of Iran. That being said, I don't see them coming in. I don't really see a democracy being formed anytime soon. I mean, there is a possibility there could be some pressure on the generals after about a couple of years to develop another form of government. And that form of government could be written into something like the Egyptian system where the generals sit, or like the Myanmar system where the generals do sit on part of their parliament and have a say or a final say, or like the Turks, where the generals can always come in and take out the president. Things like that. Maybe there's going to be something like that. I don't know. But I damn sure don't think it's going to be as like the type of democracy we left for Iraq, which now is not much of a democracy, or anything like that. So don't look for anything like that. Or even like South Africa's constitution, don't look for anything for like that. So that being said, that is my take on what is going on, my social perspective that the capitalists in the United States, in their world domination of trying to dominate world capitalism, is the main reason why they're going after Iran right now at this point in time, because they feel that they have the power, that the guerrilla warfare threat has been neutralized through technology, and that conventional war doesn't even need to play a role. Because you have the technological war. And if you're going to play a role in conventional war, let other people do it, like the Kurds or maybe the Turks or rebel forces.
That being said, that's my take on Iran. Now, I wanted to spend a little bit of time talking about the primary elections in the United States. I did cover in depth a few weeks ago the Colbert affair, the idea that Colbert, for some reason, decided that Tallarico was the person that he most wanted to talk to out of all the politicians that were running, which is odd because I didn't even know who the hell Tallarico was, and I live in Texas. I probably had heard his name a couple of times before the election or before he put his name down to be running for Senate, but I really didn't know much about the guy. And I know that basically he's a dummy corporation. And we talked about this before. He's been set up by the Democratic National Committee to be the guy to be conservative enough that maybe he can actually pull out Republican voters that feel that they're not getting their say across. And they look at it from the perspective that the Cornyn election, if Cornyn loses, Paxton, the Attorney General of the state of Texas, would come in. And Paxton has a very, very bad history of womanizing, of impeachments, of so many different things. And they feel that if they bring somebody that's kind of a neutral force up against him, that neutrality, that centralized view of the world, so said, and also somebody that doesn't take PAC money, which you're going to watch as soon as the primary's done, he's going to start taking PAC money because the Democrats are going to try to flood this state with a hell of a lot of money so that they can beat, especially they're praying that Paxton will win the runoff so that they can actually have a candidate that is very, very flawed. So then you have a senator that has been taken out, a new candidate that is extremely flawed, and then you show up with your white horse, white guy, Tallarico. Now, again, I told you in my last episode that I was going to vote for Jasmine Crockett. I did vote for Jasmine Crockett because I do not like the this nature of the Democratic Party telling people that primaries don't matter. They said primaries didn't matter under when they wanted Clinton to win. Primaries didn't matter when they did the March 6 massacre and got Biden in to get rid of Bernie the second time. And it didn't matter this last election because they basically said, hey, Biden's a president. Nobody should run against him. RFK, get the hell out of here. And then the last moment, they're like, oh, there's nobody running against him. Well, we pick Harris. In a phone, they didn't even do it on the DNC floor. They got all the delegates together, told them who they were going to vote for, and said, all right, all y'all guys voting for him? They're like, hell yeah, we're voting for him. And we've already talked about how the superdelegates, while the notion originally was kind of noble in itself, but the problem is when you do establish somebody as a superdelegate, they feel so obligated to the party that made them a superdelegate that they follow whatever the party wants to do, and they're actually the worst delegate you can have. We talked about that too, and I talk about that because I've known superdelegates and I know how they act. And I'm not saying all of them do it, but I do say that a lot of them are really, really just kissing the ass of the DNC because they're so happy they became a superdelegate, which original intention was to basically have a bunch of different people with a bunch of different opinions that represent a bunch of different socioeconomic groups and a bunch of different groups within society and representing society as a whole so that the larger groups do not get the say of what goes on in the primaries. And fortunately, the larger groups get all the say nowadays. And as we've seen in the last election in 2024, they told everybody that, don't worry, we will choose a candidate for you. And this is another interference with the primary system by going up. And I know what happened. Colbert had no clue who Tallarico was, but the DNC said, hey, look, Colbert, we need you to have a favor. We need you to do something for us. There's a chance that Texas will become blue, but we need you to support this one candidate, Tallarico, because he is probably the only way that we can turn that state blue. Forgetting that Jasmine Crockett already had a majority of support and a much more known name, but they looked at it like this: Jasmine Crockett is a lot like the Democratic version of Marjorie Taylor Greene. She's crazy, and we can't have crazy against Ken Paxton, who's crazy. We need to have sane, which was Tallarico, against hopefully Paxton, who's crazy. And that was the whole objective.
So this the weird thing is and they said, well, blame it on Trump. Trump was trying, and then this is why I hated Tallarico, because Tallarico came out and said, and I pointed this out before, and lied to the American people, said, well, Trump just doesn't want us to win because he knows that we're going to probably make Texas blue soon. I'm like, you're still in the goddamn primary. You're not the nominee. You have two other candidates against you for the primary. The voters have not chosen the nominee. How do you speak as the nominee that is going to change this over? And I know that it was just this year that the Trump administration helped change the rules on fair play so that it would include these late night talk shows. But I mean, really, for me, as just observing it as the socialist that I am, the outsider that doesn't really give a shit about Democrats or Republicans because I know both of them are bribed, noticing from that perspective, I think it was a really good thing because really the late night talk shows are going to kiss ass of the Democratic Party and they're not going to give the Republicans a shot at all. But I wasn't really even thinking it for that. I was thinking for the fair play of the primary individuals. I knew they were there. I was saying, well, maybe there's a chance they would throw Jasmine Crockett on there. When I first heard of this, that Colbert did this, and I only heard like a snippet of it, I said, well, maybe they'll give fair play to Jasmine Crockett, but if they don't, then you can't have her on due to the rules. And I thought also you have to do the same thing with Hassan, Hassan Assad. I forgot his name now. The other guy. But they weren't going to do that because they didn't want to give out that time for all these other candidates. And really, they didn't even have to give out any time for Tallarico. They just had to do this little sneaky move to get him to get more support from Democrats across the nation and to make him have a name and to put him in the light that he was being attacked by Trump when Trump basically, his administration had started this in January with no known candidate that they were trying to get thrown out or thrown in. They just knew that the talk shows were going to support the Democrats no matter what. And so they said, well, hell, let's take that out. And which is really true. I mean, I really only think that if you're going to go out there and you're going to talk, you should be able to talk to a news program that actually is going to talk to you about real substantive issues, and then they don't have to give out fair play for the other candidates. But the going on a talk show, all they're going to do is kiss your ass the entire time because you're a Democrat. And if they don't want to give it to the other Democrats in the primary, why are you doing it in the primary? At least wait till the primary's over and then go over there and say, well, Jasmine Crockett, you won the primary. Let's talk to you about making Texas blue. That would have been something, but then she would have still been in a race. Now you have to go talk to Cornyn or Paxton or whoever. But this whole thing was is that the Democrats saw it like, look, this sucks, but how can we use this to benefit us? And they used it to benefit them in the best way. Now the only thing they got to do is hope that Paxton wins and there's complete disorder within the Senate race in Texas, and you have crazy against what they're portraying as sane with a shit ton of new PAC money and money from all over the country flooding Texas to say, vote Republican, but then vote in the Senate for Tallarico. All right, folks, I do appreciate you joining us tonight. Again, I am very disheartened by the Democratic Party again on how they control primaries again, how they tell people who to vote for, and if you don't vote for who they say, well, the hell with you, because we are the DNC and we tell how people how to vote. That being said, this has been the Daily Worker here on the Unexplained Radio Network, unexplainedradio.com. We'll be back next week with new live episodes of the Daily Worker, and thank you all for joining us here. I do appreciate the Central Labor Council here, the North Texas Central Labor Council, that actually helped me with the decisions on who I would vote for this time around. And I appreciate that. And I appreciate all the Central Labor Councils and all the union members that are out there. And for all of you guys, you did a great job this primary. I appreciate you. I damn sure don't appreciate the Democrats. To my union brothers and sisters, in solidarity.

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Issues that are going in the show, but oh well. And we are all set. We're just going to do this show one step at a time, I guess, today. But this is the 23rd day of July, 2026. And one of the day is remembering that this is actually like the ninth year anniversary of a couple of our different shows. One of them, I Have No Life, and which was like last week. And then this week is the ninth anniversary of Deconstructed. And while they were on a different network before this, they're on this one now. And we're going to congratulate that. And this is actually going to be the first anniversary of the Unexplained Radio Network. UnexplainedRadio.com. So, without further ado, there's a lot of things we want to get into, and it's taking a little bit for this to get on, but we had some issues, but we're good now. That being said, the wild card line is now officially open at 469-893-0054, 469-893-0054, and if you're so inclined to call the wild card line, international caller, just dial +1-469-893-0054. We'll be inclined to answer. But if you're not really that keen to doing so, then just go into the chat room. It's on unexplainedradio.com, Unexplained Radio Network chat room. You can chat away with chatters and chat all night, even past the show times. It doesn't really matter. But right now, we are live. This is a great show. We're going to get started, and we're going to see what you want to hear. Yeah, couldn't talk there for a second, but, all right, our first story comes to us as a very, very odd tale, and I think a lot of us deserve odd tales every once in a while, and so thus we bring them to you, but this one may make you think that people are spying on you, or they're just fucking weird. This mystery has been solved about an eerie family picture hanging in some Airbnb. All right, so let's see what this is all about. So, a family's unusual discovery in a rental home that left some TikTok viewers shocked finally has an explanation. Libby Birrell and Aubrey Birrell, two sisters from Utah, recently went on vacation and went viral on social media after checking into an Airbnb, they checked into it and recognizing members of their own family framed in a photo hanging on the wall. Okay, so they're actually showing this right now. And there's some fat dude in the water. And I guess that's their dad. And then that's like their mom. And then and then that's like a brother or something like that. And these two chicks are pretty hot, so I wish they would show them. But they were really young at the time. Oh, they should have just got, they said, hey, look, to reenact this, we're going to get in bikinis, too. But they didn't do that. But, you know, I mean, so they noticed this thing. They contact their dad and everything else. But let's go on with the story. In an interview with Fox News Digital this week, the sisters admitted they were extremely creeped out by seeing the picture. They were at a rental home in Oceanside, San Diego, with about 30 relatives to celebrate their grandfather's 80th birthday in early July, they said when they spotted this photo. Okay, so this photo really, it's kind of like a beach scene. It's not like just, because when I originally heard this story and I was going to read through it, I thought it was basically like the family, you know, they just didn't know they had a picture taken of them or something like that, and it was just the family themselves. This is a beach scene. It shows like an overhead view of them, a lot of people in the water, and they just happen to be there. But it's like only, you know, it's a lot of people, but it's like 30 people, maybe 25 people. But the thing is since it's overhead, there you can still make a lot of features out. There's just a lot of people concentrated in one area. And so they figured this thing out. And I don't know who this Melanie Martinez thing is. You know, it says Maids of Sacred Tour. I fucking don't know. But they got like some image of her just kind of like got like, you know, some see-through thing. Or at least like skin-toned suit. Oh, and you can see her boob resting on her leg. And I've seen this a couple of times. She got her legs in a weird position. And I'm like, you know,
That's really that's just that's a that's done so like guys can look at it as like, man, I'd like to stick my wang in her vagina. That's the reason why that's done. So if you wanted to know, it's not some weird kind of exotic thing. It's just she probably doesn't understand it, but that's what that's done for. I always think that we always talk about this patriarchy thing and everything, yet women fall for it all the time. They just go out there and say, hey, it's my body. I get to do what the fuck I want with it. I'm like, yeah, you're basically just playing right into the game of a bunch of assholes that are just trying to sell your skin. And they're just trying to sell, like, how hot you look, supposedly, because you're showing more skin off and thus increases your hotness despite the fact that you don't have to be as hot. I mean, extremely hot people can barely show anything and then they're extremely hot. That's just the way it is. But, insecure people got to show more of their body. And then they said, man, I'm starting to get like a lot of people really interested in me. Yeah, because you're showing off more of the goods. That's what's about. I mean, it's like cats. Okay. I always bring everything back to cats. Cats see another cat, the other cat's naked. So then that cat goes over there and bites her on the neck and then just rapes her. I mean, really, it is true. Like, I don't know why I'm getting off topic, but I always bring that up. It's like every time I've ever seen animals like banging, I never really kind of thought it was consensual. I mean, especially cats. It just does not seem very consensual. It seems very forced. And I always think people want to get back to nature, and I'm like, really? You want to go back to that? You're saying like life's too tough and civilization's bad, and you want to just go back to where guys just constantly rape you. Because I mean, now that I think about it with the cats, I think that like society back then, I mean, I've noticed that there was also this thing they were done in New Guinea. And they went out there and these tribes people, and the guy said, well, what do they do all day? And he said, they basically lay around all day. So they don't want to like burn off too many calories by doing shit. So they kind of just lay there and they collect a few things and then they eat it, and that's about it. And but they have a lot of sex. I mean, I don't know if he said they had a lot of sex, but I was just thinking, like, yeah, in every other tribe, I've heard like other ones where they were just basically shearing off women. I said, yeah, just shear them off and everything. And I really wanted to visit that tribe because they had some hot broads in there. I mean, because I can say, hey, it's my wife, whatever, you're a good guy, here you go, plow her. And they were fine with it. It was like very weird. I don't know. Like, yeah, I don't long for the days of the past. I don't know. I think people think they can have what they have now, like air conditioning and, not a hot ass day and not getting their ass burnt, eaten by bugs and shit like that, and cholera, dysentery. They think they can have all those things and then just go back to some kind of, nature-based life. And it's like, no, I mean, that life sucked. I mean, it sucked in a lot of ways. I mean, really, it did. I mean, you were more closer to nature, but yeah, you were closer to death too, because you died like at 30 years old. Anyway, thus, that's what I'm saying. The only thing I don't like is she got the ballerina shoes on. I've never liked ballerina shoes. They seem very unattractive. I don't know why. But that's not for me to say. It's her body. She wants to show it off and like have guys whack off to her. That's like that. There's a lot of that. Like you see that in music a lot. Like that one girl, fucking that came out like 8 years ago. That one. God, I can't think of her fucking name. She's like the Havana Ruled My Life or some shit like that, which was actually pretty popular in España, even though it was like an English song at the time, in like 2018. Cabello, I forget, Camila Cabello, something like that. Anyway, one point is that she shows like her leg like lifted up in a seat, like way up high, and the other legs are kind of straight. You can't see her vag, but that whole image is just basically so you can see, like, hey, that woman's basically saying, I want you inside my vagina, and that's why it sells. You see, but it's so weird. Like, I don't understand how. Getting away from the, I mean, like, I don't really believe in all, I don't give a shit about patriarchy or monarchy. I don't give a shit. Monarchy or matriarchy. My point is this. I'm just like, but how do you get away from that and then you show more of your body? I mean, by showing, I know it's your body, you can do what you want to, but inevitably you're just, putting yourself in a position to show more of your body off for mainly men, I don't know. I've known some lesbian women. They said they don't want to like dress up like that because they don't wear dresses. They don't do this, that, and the other. And even still, some of them still dress pretty hot. And it's like, but a lot of them don't. I mean, they got to choose that. That's a good thing. I mean, if you don't want to show off your body, don't show it off. I believe that the
that showing off your body, you're basically just saying like you fall into all the real the categories of like, yeah, I don't mind the patriarchy thing, whatever, it's cool. That's cool. If you believe that. But when you don't believe that and then you still do that, I just don't get it. I mean, I think you're way off topic there, but I think people are way off topic in a lot of things. Anyway, so this family's on a fucking picture. I don't know how I'm going way off into it. I'm just saying, like, hey, if you want to show your body off, just understand you're showing your body off for men. And unfortunately, that's just the way it works. Men are very observant, they're very visual creatures. They look at you while they're fucking you, they don't like the lights off, things like that. And if you're not really interested in looking for men or you don't believe in this patriarchy thing, you probably should cover yourself up. That would help. And I know it's like, it's my body, I can do what I want with it. I'm like, well, yeah, you can wear clothes like I wear, like shorts and a shirt. But when you start like showing off your ass or like the shorts like way up to your ass or your boobs are hanging out, I mean, come on, what are you doing here? You're sending mixed messages. All right. So the moment we saw it, back to the picture of his family, I know I went way off topic. Well, this chick's really hot and everything else, and she got her mouth wide open. I don't know what the fucking purpose of the mouth wide open, but her eyes looking straight up. It looks like she's just waiting there for some guy to put her cock in her mouth. I mean, I don't know. I always think that's funny. There's this picture at this one place we go to, this one restaurant a lot. It's like the owner, and you can tell a guy did it because like she's got a bunch of bagels around her, and then she's got like her. She's like looking to the side. Well, her body's facing sideways, but her face is looking towards the camera. But somehow the position of her, that like if you were on the other side in front of her, like where her, frame of her body's looking, not her face, you could definitely see her vagina. I mean, in those panties, And I was like, this is a hot picture, and this is like something the dude's like, man, this is gonna be sexy. I'm gonna whack off this later. And but again, I'm like, is that the image you really want to sell? I don't know. If you do, that's cool. I don't give a fuck, man. You can go walk around naked. I don't mind. I always said I'm a closet nudist. Like I just like in the house, I'm like nude. I don't do it as much anymore, but I used to. She always has fucking friends over here, so I can like get dressed. But I sleep naked, and I know everybody wanted to know that. And I just can't. I fucking can't sleep with fucking clothes on. I get fucking hot as shit. And I'm not like a big fat dude or anything, but I still get hot as shit. I just do. And even when I have no clothes on, I get hot as shit. That's why I use the fucking fans on this other shit. But the thing is before that, like when I was like on my own or like when I was like somebody else or anything, I walked around naked all the fucking time. That was it. Like in the house, I'm like, I'm naked. I'm always fucking hot, And yeah, there's that. There's that. I mean, that's something. So I know a lot of people wanted to know that, and I've been having a lot of people write in and ask me, hey, do you walk around naked in the house? Like, yeah, kinda. I still do. I mean, like before, like if I got like little repairs around the house and I still like do that naked, but I don't do it as much because I don't know when she's gonna have a fucking friend walk through the fucking door. But, I mean, hey, they shouldn't be walking through my door, right? Hey. Anyway. Okay. So there's this fucking picture in this fucking Airbnb these fucking people saw. And so they said the moment we saw it, we made everyone come up and look. And they were all in awe. Aubrey Burrell said, I started FaceTiming my friends because they all know my family and they were in shock too. It was crazy. I'll give you another commentary on that in a second, but let me show you something here. So Fox News Digital reached out to Airbnb. Said the first time we were sleeping, this isn't even a Fox story. They cut it off and put in something else and they keep commenting in line. The first time was the New York Times story. The other or New York Post, excuse me. The other one. Anyway, the New York Post. The one that found by Alexander Hamilton. Don't get me on started, Alexander Hamilton. He's basically the exact opposite of what everybody thinks. He was the founder of American capitalism, but yet he's yet like for a while there is like a bunch of like de jure fake socialists believed that he was some kind of great guy. I think he's half black. I was like, that was a rumor started by people that didn't like him. Right? That was a lot of those things. Like, it's funny, like those rumors spread so much now. Like the rumors that were like, hey, somebody's half black was just to put the guy down, but then now they act like, well, he's probably better because he was half black. I'm like, no. He's just another white dude. And I mean,
Anyway, I go on to say, like, Obama wasn't our first black president because he was half white, so he was actually our first mixed race president. So, yeah, there's that. I don't know. It's funny, like, anyway, I can go off and on. I'm getting way far from this picture. And let's get back to it. The first time we were sleeping, I said, I was all creeped out. Aubrey Burrell said, it felt very strange, she added. Did they know we were coming? We were just feeling a little confused, a little eerie, but also it was shocking. They soon asked the host about the photo, explaining the home's decorator, San Diego photographer, who takes aerial beach photos and enlarged them as artworks for vacation rentals. So that's who made the thing. The weird part is this is not a recent picture, and watch what happens. So we're looking at this picture. My dad is like, this looks like me. Aubrey Burrell says, that's a viral video. And I said, I'm like, Dad, what? This is no, this is my dad. That's my sister Libby from 10 years ago. That's Brady, my brother, 10 years ago. And she says, she points out the family members seen in this picture. It says, we have those swimsuits. Libby Burrell, 19, adds in the video, we are literally in this picture. And she points out the people with her finger here and stuff. And she, well, I don't know why she's flipping off her brother in that one. She must hate her brother. I don't know. The sister said they believe the photo was taken about 10 years ago at either Mission Beach or Imperial Beach during one of the family trips for their brother's soccer tournaments. We remember the swimsuits. Remember the time we were pretty confident. What the hell does that mean? We remember the time we're pretty confident. Oh, they're pretty sure of what they're. Okay, I got you. Confident that was it. She must have captured us. We were there, he says. She said, Aubrey Burrell speaking to the photographer. While the family's mystery appears to be solved, the question remains. In the comments of the viral video, users claim they'd spotted what appeared to be the same beach photograph hanging in other vacation rentals and homes in other states, including Florida. The claims were unconfirmed, but the idea was a little bit unsettling for some. Viral video prompted a mix of amusement, alarm, and few similar stories. A lot of people were telling us that we should leave, that it was the start of a horror movie, Aubrey Burrell recalled. They keep showing his chick on his side, man. I mean, yeah. I mean, she's got her mouth open just waiting for somebody to put a cock in it. Anyway, now that's not the Aubrey Burrell story. That's I'm on two stories at the same time. The Melanie Martinez story. All right. Yeah, Melanie. Wait for some cock. Or a wiener, like a hot dog. A lot of people also shared similar experiences, like seeing themselves in a picture frame, a store, or spotting themselves in a pamphlet. Hey, it was kind of cool to hear those stories. The older sister said the home's host even offered to give the family a copy of the beach print. Today, the sister said they're amused by the discovery. I feel all right with it. I was telling our host, she said, that if we could get a print from the photographer, that would be so cool, so we could always remember it. I think it's fun, Aubrey Burrell said. And if anyone else who stays at that rental house sees this video, she added, they can go look for the picture. Well, I'm pretty sure they can do whatever the fuck they damn well please in the place. They rented it. I mean, they could have sex on the toilet for all I care. I don't understand. Like, she's like, hey, you can find that picture if you rent it. I'm going to give you approval. Maybe approval to go find a fucking picture of the place you're fucking renting at, inside there, huh? Anyway. Oh, well. So, yeah, this is just a weird coinky dink. I mean, and the guy mass produced it, and that's the way it is. I used to have a picture of, like, this train, a steam train. It was pretty cool, and it was back in the 50s, and it was going by this one town in West Virginia, and there was this dude up in the window, just, like, looking out, like, watching this guy take this picture, because he'd go across country take pictures like this. And I was keep thinking, I was like, man, who is that dude? What's he doing? I mean, he's somebody, somebody, somebody. A few years ago, they had this one video that came out from like 1903 or some shit like that. It was a very, very early video, and it had this one guy who was a driver, and he was driving his family around. And the family was, obviously rich and a driver, and they had a license plate on the front. And this was known to be, I think, in New York City, and they said, well, it's New York City, here's the license plate, let's figure out who this motherfucker is. And they found out exactly who the guy was, his family, and everything else. And I want to say that it was 1903, and that guy died in 1910. So, ain't weird, I mean, shit, weird shit happens, man. All right.
If you ever thought about what you could do with all your fucking pythons, well, some people are giving you pizza. Snakes on a plane. Well, Florida pizzeria owner is redefining the term exotic pet trade by accepting captured Burmese pythons as payment for a pie. Said, I'm the first place. I don't really like calling pizzas pies, but I mean, you know, whatever. I mean, it doesn't bother me. It's just odd. I just always thought it was weird. That's called a fucking pizza. You know, but I guess the pizza is what's in the pizza pie, like a pizza slice, pizza pie, pizza penis, whatever. I'm the first place. Wait, I'm the first place in the world to accept Python as currency. Dustin Crum, owner of the Wild Man's Pizza, Pasta, and Pythons in the Everglades City, told and Pythons. What the fuck? So. This guy is called Wild Man's, which I get it, you know, pizza, understood, pasta, and python. And I'm like, the python thing, really, I mean, like, the first two are edible. Well, the second and third one's edible. I don't know how edible Wild Man is, but python, you know, I don't know. All right, we'll see what happens. In Everglades City, told NBC News, bizarre herpetological barter system. Okay. So I guess he had to be alive, Python. So. The self-proclaimed swamppreneur reportedly was inspired by an ongoing Python challenge where snake hunters from all over compete to see who could remove the most pythons from the Everglades for a $10,000 prize. I think he just wants that so he can get 10,000 bucks. The tournament, which concludes on July 19th, rolled out as a way to gamify the war on the destructive invaders from Southeast Asia, which has taken the Sunshine State by storm. Yeah, they're always like some dumbass that wants to act like he's some badass and he's got some fucking python around him and he's like, yeah, I got a python, man. And then he lives in some shithole house and he gets lost. He's like, oh, fuck, I lost my python. I don't know where the fuck went. And then he has a bunch of little pythons and then he's like, god damn, I don't know what happened. And then he's got to go buy another one because he, you know, that's the only thing that he thinks is making him look so much like a douche, but he is a douche. Or multiple serpents for that matter. Exchange them for dough. Literally, dough. Not like, you know what. Anyway, you can trade in a python for pizza, said Crumb. A snake hunter himself accepts recently and humanely dispatched animals in exchange for a free large specialty pizza of their choosing. It's a win-win. Customers get a free meal and Crumb lands supplies for his store. Okay, I don't know what the fuck you're doing with all these. I mean, this guy touches snakes making pizza. It doesn't really make me want to eat his pizza. So it's kind of a thing, you know, especially the local kids. Reptilian recycler told CBC they catch them. They don't know what to do with them. They're hungry. They want pizza. Crumb, meanwhile, incorporates the scaly donations and a variety of reptilian accessories like Bubba Gump from the Forrest Gump of Reptilian. I gotta say, when I had my bar, like in España and everything, I used to have like. I mean, like, I had a guy that would sell me, well, he'd bring me lemons because he had a lemon tree. España is really great for, you know, there's a lot of, Africa's like that too. I don't know. I've heard this a lot about Africa. There's a lot of fucking fruit trees and shit, so it's kind of hard to, you know, starve. And, like, you know, in España, there's a bunch of, like, lemon trees and oranges, so, you know, you need something else other than that, but you could pretty much live a pretty decent life. You won't have to worry about getting scurvy as a homeless guy, but they take better care of the homeless, so there's a lot less of them. But I remember, like, the guy that was a bar patron, he'd bring me just free lemons, you know. And I was like, I stopped buying lemons, but a lot of times I would buy lemons from guys that just, you know, really had nothing else going for them. They just basically, yeah, just go get some fucking lemons or some oranges or whatever. I didn't get the oranges from because I get, you know, just different type of oranges. But anyway, but the lemons, yeah, I'd say, yeah, fuck yeah, bring me some lemons, man. You know, I'll give you some, you know, euros or anything. And but then when I got this guy some free lemons, I was like, yeah, I kind of don't need your lemons. But it was true. It was very easy. I mean, this here, I mean, they're not getting paid for it like that I was doing with those other guys. But in reality, you kind of think about it. It's like, if you get paid for it, you know, you get some money, and then you know, it's better than begging on the street. You know, you're fucking doing something. You're doing a service for the community, like getting lemons. Anyway, it's kind of up for people's drinks. It's kind of a thing. This is what the story says. You know, especially local kids. Oh, yeah, I read that part. Okay, Crumb, meanwhile, incorporates the scaly donations and a variety of reptilian accessories like Bubba Gump from
Forrest Gump or Reptilian Wars. I read that part too, but I didn't understand it the first fucking time I read it either. The fat I use to make snake oils for the skin cream soap. Okay, I understand you can use fat for that because I know how to make soap. I learned it in a book. There's this one really good book years ago when I was in college. It's called Narrow Fields, Narrow Choices, Fertile Fields, or some shit like that. And it's about women and the from the 1890s to 1930s and their stories and everything. And this one woman just explicitly said how to make soap. And you basically got to boil like kind of like hog fat or something like not hog fat, pig fat. And you boil that and with you put it in with like lye and because it makes a chemical reaction. And God, I can't remember what the fuck it is. But anyway, you put it with there, you boil the shit, you make it, you put in these molds, and then the molds harden because that just hardens to a thick block. And now you got some fucking soap. That's why I used to call it like bear grease and shit, because they would use fat. But anyway, so and also remember the movie the fuck was it? Well, I don't think they were making they were making soap. Yeah, Fight Club. Yeah, they're making soap out of the women's fat asses. They'd go over there and steal the fat, anyway. And then that one time the fat breaks out of that bag. Yeah. Remember he said they're selling these women their fat asses back. But anyway. Anywho, the fat I used to make snake oils, yeah, okay, creams and soap. Crumb said, the bones we use to make jewelry, everything gets used. So he's like First Nations people of snakes, I guess. Everything gets used. He even adorns pizza with python-like pepperoni, although he's not allowed to sell the snakes on a plane. Okay, whatever. Because they're not pro. Prepper, they're not prepped by a licensed butcher. Okay, I guess you gotta be a licensed butcher to. Whatever. I just gotta give it away for free. The snake oil salesman who dubbed Python's flavor gamey, but good. He also slices a top with iguana, sells slices top with iguana and other Florida interlopers. While he might seem like he's taking a bite of the problem, waging war on these Asian invaders is an uphill battle. After the first invading the Everglades in the 1970s, the snake scourge has snowballed out of control, with experts estimating there could be as many as 300,000 of these invaders slithering across the state. I don't understand. He said, like, you can't sell the shit, but I guess he can't sell the meat. He's not allowed to sell the snakes on a plane, but they put PLA. I guess plain pizza. Yeah, I mean, because you wouldn't have to have a butcher to fucking sell skins or creams and shit. Who the fuck knows? I just know that I really wouldn't want some guy that fucking does all that shit with fucking pythons to handle my fucking pizza. But I guess if you're bringing a fucking python in that's dead, you probably don't give a shit about somebody holding pizza and python at the same time. To make matters worse, females can lay up to 70 eggs at a time. Now the plus-sized reptiles, which can reportedly grow to over 20 feet long, are eating and/or outcompeting local fauna. And wildlife officials are dubbing one of the most intractable, evasive species issues on Earth. Yeah, it always sucks when you have like some nice bird. I mean, I don't really give a shit about birds because they take shits all over the place. But you got some nice looking little bird and he's like singing around and he just gets eaten up by fucking, some pythons, which nobody gives a shit about. I mean, really, like, really reality, like, let's just admit it. Like, all the snakes in the world can go extinct tomorrow and I wouldn't give a shit. And like, well, the environment relies on them. Like, fuck that. That's bullshit. It's like, I used to always talk about termites. Okay, like, with termites, they got their place in the environment because they got to eat the wood, and the wood goes. This is what termites do. Termites eat the soft spaces of the wood, they don't eat the hard parts of the wood. You know what really gets rid of fucking wood in the environment? Water, which turns into ice, cracks shit, all that stuff like that. That water's one of the big ones. Fire, fire. It's kind of like your that band, Earth, Wind, and Fire. That's the shit that takes care of shit. I mean, really, everything else, like, that's the reason shit rots out. I mean, yeah, there are worms that aerate the soil and this, that, and the other, blah, blah, blah.
But when you really think about it, I mean, most shit taken care of by the good old earth, and it takes care of shit. So, oh yeah. It's like I used to say, well, lizards eat bugs. It's like they eat half a baby cricket every other day. It's not eating bugs. They're still fucking around. They're just a big waste of time. Cats do a favor for the cats. They actually follow cats around. They said, hey, look, what do cats do? And they thought cats, killed more birds than anything. They do kill a shit ton of birds. But get this, cats kill on average about 7 lizards a day. That's why, like, places that would be lizard filled or usually don't have that many lizards if you have a shit ton of cats, because cats will just they're mousers. They like fucking with animals and stuff. That's why they bring birds in, they do all this shit. Well, a lot of them are mousers, not some of them don't give a fuck. All right. Significant new research reveals a surprising fact about how humans walk. Left to your own devices. Turn out you'll probably go left. Okay. Whether you're going for a stroll around the neighborhood while on the phone or killing time before trains arrive, odds are you're unconsciously veering the same way just about as everyone else. A new study found that humans instinctively drift left or counterclockwise when we walk, even if no one's around. Researchers from the University of Nevada, all right, yeah. Observe that surprising leftward lean across hundreds of people in España and Japan, finding the instinct held up regardless of age, crowd size, or whether someone was left or right-handed. Our findings highly consistent, which research wrote the Journal of Nature Communications. Regardless of crowd size, boundary effects, or laterally traits, such as handness, footness, and eye dominance, counterclockwise motion systematically emerges. That's an old thing that they used to say with grocery stores. They say people always enter and they immediately go to the left. That's why, like, a lot of times when you enter somewhere, if you ever look, this is the truth on like this grocery store. Well, that one's a little different. I don't know, but like the thing is they always said you go to the fucking left. I don't know. Fuck it. Let's see. Let me go down here for a second. In other words, your feet may have a mind of their own. To reach their conclusion, researchers watched hundreds of volunteers walk around in the open fields, circular spaces, and other areas while cameras and drones tracked where they went. They also studied preschoolers on the playground, watched elementary school kids during recess, and asked college students which direction they thought people naturally walked. Time and time again, they naturally drifted to the left. Even more striking, the same pattern appeared when over 200 people walked alone, suggesting it isn't something picked up from others, but something that humans naturally do. Yeah, I don't know. Like, I think about, like, sometimes when I go walk somewhere. I mean, we go that way, so we have to go to the left because, there's no right. But I don't know if I was on the other side of the road, would I go right? I don't know. I mean, I really hadn't thought of that much. Even more striking, the same pattern appeared when over 200 people walked alone, suggesting it isn't something picked up from others, but something humans naturally do. And it shows like all these things. What the hell is that? Like a bunch of like lines, and it shows them all going to the left, I guess. There's supposed to be people underneath there. Our results indicate that the symmetry breaking phenomenon is fundamentally rooted, damn yawn monster, in individual locomotor tendencies. Okay. The researchers wrote that the pattern showed up in Japan as well as despite cultural differences and how pedestrians typically navigate around one another. And it even held true among participants who naturally preferred turning right. Younger children displayed an even stronger counterclockwise tendency than adults, hinting that the behavior develops early in life rather than being learned over time. Ironically, when researchers asked volunteers which direction they expected the people to walk, most guessed clockwise. Well, clockwise always seems right, but people go to the left. It's kind of like that movie, was it Midnight Express or whatever? Midnight Express. Yeah, Midnight Train is another movie. Where old Billy Davis, stuff like that, or Brad Davis, excuse me, goes to, gets in a Turkish prison,
And then he's walking with all the nuts, and they keep saying, like, hey, you know, he starts walking counterclockwise, and everybody's walking to the right clockwise, and then they're like, hey, no, you can't do that. You know, right is good. That's, you know, capitalist, and left is communist. But that guy was completely fucking nuts out of his mind. But yet all them motherfuckers, you know, were walking to the right. So if you're sane, you walk to the left. If you're wrong, right, you walk to the right, you're nuts. I guess, I don't know. The reason we tend to favor the left is still unknown. Researchers suspect subtle brain or biological factors may be at play, a trait echoed across the animal kingdom and is not unique to humans, huh? Thermothrax ants display a marked tendency to turn left while exploring and flying. Budge your greers, I don't know what the fuck that is. Exhibit lateral preferences when choosing equivalent aperture during route choices, researchers wrote. Okay. Beyond satisfying curiosity, the findings could have practical implications for architecture and city planning. Designing stadiums, airports, and museums and shopping centers around people's natural tendency to circulate counterclockwise could make navigating crowded spaces feel more intuitive and comfortable, the researcher suggested. Overall, the implications of our findings are significant, they wrote, by demonstrating that individual biases, rather than collective effects, drive the observed CCW motion in pedestrian roaming. Our study deepens our understanding of pedestrian dynamics and provides a new lens for studying crowd behavior. As previously reported by the Post, only about 10% of people worldwide are left-handed. That club includes Barack Obama, Justin Bieber, anyway. God almighty, what a hack. Paul McCartney, David Bowie, Albert Einstein, Marie Curie, Angelina Jolie, Keanu Reeves, and Leonardo da Vinci. I actually was writing one day, and it's like, you know, one guy looked at me and said, hey, do you ever get like a lot of pain in your hand, like just by writing, like after a few minutes? And I'm like, yeah, pretty much. And then he says, yeah, that's because you're supposed to be left-handed, but you force yourself to write right-handed. And I was like, you know, you're probably fucking right, because something just always seems weird about how I write, and other people can just like write, and it's all, I start getting wore out. Like if I write a couple of pages, I'm like, fuck, my hands wore out. Anyway, and I've been doing it all my life, so it's a trait that has long fascinated scientists for centuries and carried an unfair stigma for much of history. Left-handedness was viewed as unlucky or even sinister. Even the word Latin for sinister literally means left. Okay, that's weird. And lefties were once associated with everything from witchcraft to bad luck and left-handed staplers. I don't know. Well, into the 20th century, many school children were even forced to write with their right hands instead. More recently, scientists have continued to study what makes left-handed people different. Last year, a review published in Psychological Bulletin found that people with language-related development disorders, including autism, schizophrenia, and dyslexia, are more likely to be left-handed or ambidextrous than the general population. I had an uncle that could write both hands, really. That was weird. I completely forgot about that until they wrote that. Unlike that research, however, the aforementioned University of Nevada study found people's tendency to walk counterclockwise had nothing to do with whether they felt like they were left or right-handed. Instead, the leftward drift showed up nearly in every group. Researcher study suggested that it's simply a part of how humans are wired to move. All right. Well, that's the way they're wired to move. You know, they fucking like going to the left. You know, that's the way it is. Yeah. I mean, I just think it's weird, but I don't know what the explanation is, and obviously they don't, so. I don't know. Let's see what they got here. On our next story, and our final story for the night, because we went a little late, so we can go a little late. This one here is probably something you always really, really wondered. All right, you know, because everybody's really, really into this. I mean, you know, I think that people think about this way too often, but now it's time to actually talk about it. Yeah, and sometimes they talk about it way too much. You know, this study's a stinker. Researchers decided to find out how frequently we fart in a day, counting the gas passed by 6,400 people across Australia. Well, they're known for farting a lot, so that's not really an accurate survey. And collecting data
and all 360,190 of their toots. Okay. Given how flatulence can give us insight to gut health, it's surprisingly how little we know about the line between what's good and what's excessive, researchers say. Another thing we don't really know about. They show this woman holding her ass, and I guess she's like, oh, shit, I got a fart. Gone with the wind. Scientists have had to solve a problem. How do you count farts? Okay. They should actually put, like, something up your ass and it just, you know, studies vibrations because you're, you know, if there's no, like, you gotta, like, really move your sphincter. You know, your asshole's gotta, like, move somewhat. I mean, I get, like, moving all day long, but you would think that it would be closed and open. This year, researchers at the University of Maryland created Smart Underwear, a small device that snaps onto underwear and sensors track farts automatically. Now, we read a weird story about underwear earlier this year, but this is not it because this story is brand new. So, and I think there have been other fart measuring tactics in the past. And I think the smart fart measurer they used to have was made in Japan, and it worked kind of well, but they were trying to do something with that earlier this year. There's a lot of things going on in fart research. There is. There was also an option to insert something into the bum, I told you, to measure gas getting built up. Well, I didn't say that, but the problem there is people often hold it to release a more sociably acceptable place. So an Australian team came up with a solution. They call it chart your fart. Okay. They gave participants a smartphone app where they could log their toots as soon after it was released as possible. The app was designed to be discreet so everyone around the participants wouldn't be clued in on their flatulence behavior. I don't know what this thing's trying to do. All sorts of people joined the study from ages 14 and up, and only people who weren't considered were those who recently made a major diet change who could cause abnormal farting. Yeah, that would, you know, you don't want to have a farter, you know, on your hand. Who's the most fartiest around? Okay, I don't know why this thing's doing. On average, people fart 5 times a day, the study showed. The median, meaning the middle number of a graph. Okay, so there you go. Well, it's the peak. I mean, you know, an average can be skewed. Like, if I've got, like, you know, an average of a bunch of people, like, say you got 3 guys got 100 farts, and then 89 people have 2, well, then that's going to be skewed due to that average. Where the median is just the peak, where, you know, everybody's in the middle there. Makes sense? Meaning the number of the graph was slightly lower. On average, people fart 5 times a day. The study showed the median, meaning the middle number of the graph, was slightly lower, 3.8 farts. Okay, so they had a bunch of big farters in there, too. There was a subset of very gassy people driving up the average. So somebody had gassy asses, you know. I remember there was a girl that she used to really be into she did a lot of stuff in the gay community and stuff. And then, you know, at a time there was a slogan, you know, you're gassy ass because, you know, you kind of wore down your sphincter muscles so you get a lot of gas. Just, it just flows out, you know, so, I mean, and also Family Guy, after, like, he was raped in Shawshank thing, Peter, you know, farts never made a sound again, because I guess they had some big old wings. All right, this is true across demographics, men, women, young, and old. Few folks pass gas significantly more than the rest of the group, making the average at least one higher a day than the median. I can tell you, drinking more creates more gas, too. And I don't know if this, wait a second, this thing wants to refresh or something. I'm going to do that because it's just fucking up. But I mean, like, yeah, I do know that with much alcohol comes much farting. And so it's really because your body's really kind of reproducing that, or trying to get that yeast is still producing gas in itself. And so thus, you know, you got that problem going for you. A vast majority, 79.3%, record it between 2 and 7 farts a day. Men record it more farts than women, 5.2 versus 4.8 day on average. I gotta say, I think that it, you know, your size and weight calculations, that could possibly be it. But the youngest on average ages record at least farts 4.4 a day. So I guess when you're younger, you fart less. But
I also think this women probably didn't count them as many. Like, well, that one really didn't count because that's, not really a major fart. Anyway, ages 26 to 45 farted the most with slightly more than five a day. The next group, 46 to 65, was close at exactly five a day. Researchers said that they didn't get enough data from folks ages 65 and up, but researchers also found that when farts happened during the day, they gradually increase until peak in evening after dinner. They are small spikes around 6 to 8 a.m., after lunch 2 to 4 p.m., and the last big one 8 to 10 p.m. The problem is, what happens when you fart at night? That's just me asking. I mean, because you're not going to be counting those. That's why that Japanese guy was trying to figure out how to count the farts at night with the fart underwear. This largely correlates to when people are taking in energy and fiber through food. Farts follow after an hour or so. Okay. The study shows the average fart much lower than previous researchers. Some say 14 to 23. Well, I thought there was five something, whatever. I guess like the other studies say 14, 23. While a smart underwear device detected people farting from up to 4 to 59 times a day. Remember we did that. We talked, that was the smart underwear one we were talking about earlier. This is explained in part by the nature of the Australian study. You have to be awake to log your toots. So there you go. In the app, so it misses all nighttime flatulence. Yeah, you'd be farting all night long. Passing gas, a necessary part of the body's normal functioning, but farting too much could be a sign that something's wrong. That's why researchers emphasize the need for more baseline data on what normal farting habits look like. For example, farting too much could be a sign you're sensitive to a particular type of food like milk, lactose, or gluten, or beer, really. I mean, yeah, everybody farts a lot after beer, and it also gives you a shit sometimes. Other conditions from diabetes to hypothyroidism could explain excessive gas, but it could also be irritable bowel disease or bacterial overgrowth in the small intestine. Again, farting is normal, though habits can change farting. Smoking, chewing gum, and carbonated drinks introduce more air into the gut, producing more farts. High fiber foods like beans, lentils, broccoli, and Brussels also cause gas by fermenting in the colon. So, yeah, if you want to know how many farts you're getting, well, there you go. A fart a day keeps everybody away. I guess that's the old saying from the sea, it is. All right, with that, yeah, it looks like our last story for the day. This one had the most difficulty because it kept wanting to shut down or do some bullshit. I don't know. Anyway, with that, fart away, people. You can go fart the night away now. What is this one here? Well, there's a neat little story coming up, I guess. And all right, well, we are good. We are set. That has been Blue Nights here on the Unexplained Radio Network, unexplainedradio.com. Join us next week for another episode of Blue Nights. And also, I say, like, you can still give us a call on the wild card line. We announce that again later on in the next show. Excuse me, I have no life. Unexplained Love. 469-893-0054 for the wild card line. Still open. Phone lines are open. That being said, thank you for joining us here. I hope you have a very fartful night. And with that, guys, I just gotta say, next week, join us for some new live episode of Blue Nights Gospel. The song's coming on up right now. Unexplained Radio's bringing you Unexplained Love right next. We'll see you guys later. But be sure not to fart too much. Otherwise, we won't see you at all. We'll just see your fart clouds. We'll see you back.

0: Well, it's getting that time of the year. 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

everyone, it's Lily Nguyen now, and tonight we're going to talk about poltergeists. No, not Poltergeist the movie. No, we'll get into that later, but what happened to Poltergeist? Seriously, back in the 70s, when I was a kid, and I would be grabbing those Inquirers and all the supermarket newspapers, and there was always a story on a poltergeist. And it was always terribly frightening, and it was always scary, and it was unknown. But you don't hear a lot about poltergeists anymore. Not like you used to. Now, a lot of people will tell me, but Lily, all those wonderful paranormal researchers that were actually working out of colleges and universities, I know there was some in LA, I know there was the big one was Duke University, Syracuse University. They all had paranormal studies, if you can imagine that back then. But you just don't hear about poltergeist the way you used to. Now, Jay Phoenix wrote a great article from Vocal Media saying, "Fact or fiction, are poltergeists real?" And I'm not here to convince you that they're real. I'm not totally convinced. But we're going to look at the history and the evidence, and whatever you decide at the end is your opinion. And I hope you'll delve further into this. But this is just fascinating because, you know, the whole movie, which was very embellished, we'll be talking about that, was written, and whatever you decide at the end is your opinion. And I hope you'll delve further into this. But this is just fascinating because, you know, the whole movie.

even physical scratches or something like that. But are they real? Are they the result of an overactive imagination? Is it possibly PK, psychokinesis? Or are there other natural explanations, like a spoiled brat in the house that wants attention? Let's dive into the history and see what we find. So, Haltern, as I told you in German, means to knock, Geist meaning ghost or spirit, and while a normal ghost is the spirit of a deceased individual, someone who lived and then died, no one believes anymore, though we have had witness to this too, that the poltergeist is not necessarily someone who was once alive. So if you think you've been attacked by a poltergeist, you might have objects being thrown or moved, unexplained banging or knocking sounds, water dripping from ceilings with no apparent source, electrical disturbances such as flickering lights or malfunctioning appliances, and physical attacks such as scratches or pinches. If you notice, in the later years, by that I mean within the last 10 years, when someone allegedly gets physically attacked with scratches on any of our famous TV ghost people, they attribute it to a demon. But at one time, it was clearly, allegedly, from the experts, it was a poltergeist. Now, poltergeist activity is often centered around a particular person. And like in all forms of science, you can't say particular person. They prefer the word focus. The person is a focus rather than a specific location. Let's get into that a little further. In other words, if I have a person who is experiencing poltergeist behavior, if I move that person into a new house, it's certainly feasible that the poltergeist behavior might continue. So it's not the house. There's something else going on. There's a focus. Well, what do we know about poltergeist from our history? One of the most famous cases is the one called the Bell Witch, also usurped and added to by Hollywood. Now, the Bell family reported unexplained knocking sounds, moving objects, and actual physical attacks. The entity, referred to as the Bell Witch, allegedly tormented the family for years. And it's one that's never been solved. As we know, there wasn't a lot of scientific evidence because look at the dates, 1817 to 1821. We know that people died from these situations, which also puts to rest the myth, okay, and it is a myth because it's not proven, correct? That people cannot get hurt by poltergeists or ghosts or PK or anything like that. They could. We may not have heard about it, but the Bell Witch questions that right there. Then you have the Enfield poltergeist. This is in 1977. In a London suburb, the Hodgson family experienced poltergeist activity that captured worldwide attention. In this house, furniture moved on its own, voices came from thin air, and the children were reportedly thrown from their beds. Investigators, including paranormal experts and skeptics, studied the case extensively, but it remains unexplained. Now, one of the biggest issues I've always had with the idea of a poltergeist, I don't immediately go to the demon thing, but these voices in the Bell Witch, for example, it was an intelligent haunting. This voice responded to the foci, I should say. In that case, it was the family members, one in particular, but all of them, that the Bell Witch didn't particularly.

to a like, and the threats that she made, they were intelligent. Okay? It obviously wasn't a residual haunting in any way, shape, or form. So we look at the Hodgson family and we see furniture moving, voices from thin air, and children reportedly thrown from their beds. Again, here we go with my argument that if a child is thrown from their bed, I don't think that's a safe situation. I've never dared to ask any of my CPS friends if that would be a cause for removing the child from the home. But imagine that one. Seriously, it's something very frightening there, because the parents aren't causing it, but the beds are wiggling and the children get thrown from them. I don't think that's a safe thing. Then we had also the Rosenheim poltergeist. This was 1967. This happened in a German law office. Okay. And what's interesting with this one is we're going to talk about this more, but they always say usually the focus is a young, most of the male researchers always said woman, but there's been boys who have been the focus. But a law office, right? Where is the focus? The unexplained phenomena included flickering lights, moving furniture, and telephones dialing numbers on their own. Scientists and technicians were called. They investigated, but no conclusive explanation was found. So, how do we even begin discussing this? Well, let's look at the possible theories, okay? Some people will immediately jump to the paranormal explanation. That is, that poltergeists are a type of spirit or entity capable of interacting with the physical world. Some suggest they are angry or restless spirits, while others propose they are non-human entities attracted to emotional or chaotic environments. Okay? So that's the paranormal explanation. Then there's the PK explanation, psychokinesis. Poltergeist activity is caused by PK, the ability to move objects with the mind. This theory suggests that the focus person, who often is an adolescent, who's experienced emotional turmoil, unconsciously manifests the activity through their psychic energy. But we found in some of the instances that they may not be just unconsciously doing it. But that's the psychokinesis example. Natural phenomena is a third choice. It can also be explained by natural causes, such as, this is the skeptical route, are there passing trains or construction work? Is that causing vibrations that cause things to move or sounds? How about faulty wiring, which causes the lights to flicker? Drafts or air pressure changes moving objects? Water leaks creating the illusion of a mysterious drip. And then we get into the real nasty, okay, hoaxes. In some cases, poltergeist activity has been revealed as a hoax. For example, in the Enfield case, some of the children admitted to faking certain incidents to gain attention. However, other aspects of the case remain unexplained. Now, this is a scary one. Okay, because with children, depending on who has asked them, you may get them to admit to something they didn't do. A clear example of that is if you have a teacher who says, you know, you're not going to get your snack time if I don't find out who put the pen in the who put the pen in the pencil sharpener, right? Inevitably, someone least likely to do it will admit to doing it in a way that they admit to it, but it was a mistake. They apologize, and then we get snack time. The question is, did that kid really do it? We could say, yeah, I'm sure he did. Why would he say that he did it if he didn't? B,
Is he protecting one of his friends, or worst off, depending on the age group, a girl who he might be interested in? Okay. Or a guy has said, I'll beat you up if you tell. We don't know. Okay. But kids sometimes do that. That's another myth that you're going to hear from people in the parapsychological field saying kids don't lie. Kids usually are people pleasers. And if you go in with the idea saying, so tell me about your ghost, guess what? They're going to make up a ghost, even if they've never heard or seen one. So is it to gain attention in that case? I would say more to get a positive response. I'll go into the behavioral style of psychology and say, if you give the right stimulus, so tell me about your ghost, he's going to respond about a ghost. Okay? Now, in the scientific perspective, we look at this a little differently. The first thing psychologists look at is that poltergeist phenomena may be linked to stress, anxiety, or repressed emotions. These factors can lead individuals to misinterpret normal occurrences as supernatural events. Okay, now, we've all done this. Maybe you're not old enough to have done this yet, but I have lost my keys many times. Okay, and it doesn't help that I have an extra set of keys because then I forget where I put those too. And so if I'm rushing out of the house and I can't find my keys, it's natural to blame something else. Maybe the dogs hit the keys and they're under the bed. Maybe, yeah, you know. Bottom line is, it's my anxiety that's allowing me not to focus on the actual question and instead focus on the stressor. I don't have my keys. Whereas if we calm down and we say, okay, well, where did I have my keys last? Where did I put them then? What did I do? Could I put them somewhere else? Because did the phone ring? Did I have to rush to the bathroom? Was I taking something in the refrigerator? Those are normal responses when we've lost our keys. However, with the stress, we're going, oh my God, you know, I had a friend and maybe they moved it. What am I going to do? But they're saying individuals misinterpret a very normal occurrence, losing your keys in the house, as a supernatural event, i.e. the poltergeist moved my keys. The next scientific explanation, which I happen to love, is pareidolia. And I don't care who you are, unless you're a police detective who is trained, we tend to experience pareidolia. What that is our brains are actually wired to find patterns in random stimuli. Okay? This leads to superstition. It leads to a lot of things. This can lead people to perceive ordinary sounds or movements as evidence of the poltergeist. In other words, I don't have my keys. I was sure I put them on the dining room table. They're not on the dining room table. I didn't move them. So it must be a poltergeist. Okay, it's two random stimuli. The missing keys. And you mix that with, they're not there anymore, but I know I put them there. And, you know, not only is that faulty reasoning, but you jump to poltergeist. Another one is confirmation bias. Once someone accepts that they might be experiencing poltergeist activities, they look at the events that confirm their belief and won't really listen to the logical explanations. And some people even take offense to it. Now, I've seen people in ghost teams, okay, that just don't know how to ask a question. Okay, and so they say something like to the grandfather of the house who says, well, all my stuff is missing. Okay. They'll say, well, you know,
You're older now, are you forgetting things? No, that's not how you want to start that up. You know, you have to look at it as, oh, how often has this been going on? And you have to be careful, because if the family's been talking amongst themselves, the first knock-knock that the kid heard, the grandfather is going to consciously or unconsciously match that. Make sense? But these are the scientific observations. Now, why do people actually believe in poltergeists? Okay, we have no real credible evidence of a poltergeist. I mean, we have things that could be, but until we have definite, you know, measurement of PK or something like that in some of these cases, and still, it's not a perfect science. But a poltergeist is one of our primal fears. Think about it. What's our biggest fear? The unknown. Okay? What's our other biggest fear? We're not going to talk about speaking in public, but another one is the fact we can't control our environment. Okay, so this is cool, but it's sort of being able to experience a roller coaster on YouTube. Okay, in other words, you're not actually trying to go on the roller coaster, but you see it and you go, wow, that looks like something I might do. And you have to understand, pop culture, okay, from movies like Poltergeist to paranormal TV shows, amplify all these mysteries, and it tends to keep the phenomena alive in public imagination. The problem is, there's no set of protocol to say, okay, that's a poltergeist, this is a ghost, this is someone who has PK abilities. It's not that easy. So, do you have an idea whether poltergeists are real? This is my problem. I think it all depends on your perspective. There's been so many cases that have been debunked or explained by natural causes or hoax. There are as many that remain unsolved. Now, does that mean that they aren't explained by natural causes? Or maybe we haven't found the cause. And how do we look at that? Now, for skeptics, they immediately say, no, it's all about the human mind. The human mind can be tricked. And then they look at the teenager. But poltergeists, we have ghost stories, and we've had those for millennia. Poltergeist tends to be fear, folklore, psychology, and parapsychology. I don't think of them as restless spirits, though many people do, okay? And since we don't have answers, we allow our imagination to go a little wild. And that's where poltergeists live. Now, to argue why I'm on the fence with this, it's not just America. Poltergeists have been recorded in many cultures and countries, including Brazil, Australia, Japan, and most European nations. The first recorded cases date back to the first century. One such poltergeist activity was claimed by Therese Sellis. She was a 14-year-old domestic servant of the Torricini family in Algeria. And the French magazine, La Vie Mysterieuse, in 1911, wrote about her poltergeist activity. So it's been around a while. There's cases that go way back, and some from the early 19th century, 18th century, and back. Skeptics will always say poltergeists are juvenile tricksters fooling credulous adults. And how do we know?
However, their evidence, we don't have it on poltergeist. You know, you can see a picture, and if it's credible, you can say that's something else. But a videotape of something moving, well, we know that can be tricked, okay? And who took the videotape, and we can go on and on. Researcher Frank Podmore proposed the naughty little girl theory for poltergeist cases. And since many of them centered on an adolescent or a pre-adolescent, usually a girl, and he found that the center of the disturbance was often a child who was throwing objects around to fool or scare people for attention. Now, that makes sense to an extent, but what kind of attention? A lot of these kids are yelled at in some households, if you read some of the stories. And so I guess negative attention is still attention, but that's a little odd. Skeptical investigator Joe Nichols says that claimed poltergeist incidents typically originate from an individual who is motivated to cause mischief. He says in the typical poltergeist outbreak, small objects are hurled through the air by unseen forces, furniture is overturned, and other disturbances occur, usually just what could be accomplished by a juvenile trickster determined to plague credulous adults. And the reports are often exaggerated by witnesses. But how does an object leaping from its resting place automatically say poltergeist? And how can you tell that it wasn't? I knew of one case in Utica, New York, okay, and they had a bunch of pre-adolescents and adolescents in the house. And one day the mom came home, who was a working single mom, to find everything in the countertops and in everything in the kitchen flipped upside down. And, you know, she questioned the kids. She had the police come and question the kids. The kids said they didn't do it. Now, did they do it together and lie about it? Did they not do it? And did someone else do it? Okay. I actually saw what had been done, and I think it would be really boring for a kid to get on chairs and flip bowls and everything else. Okay, even if it's a good prank, the mother wasn't the type to be weirded out by it. Okay, but we've had those with unsubstantiated claims, like the Stockwell ghost in 1772, Balanchine House, 1876, and Columbus poltergeist case in 1984. A claim of activity at Caledonia Mills in 1899 to 1922 was investigated by Walter Franklin Prince, research officer for the American Society for Psychical Research, in 1922. Prince concluded that the mysterious fires and alleged poltergeist phenomena were because of a psychological state of disassociation. So now we're getting into the psychological problems here. Okay, Nandor Fodor, in the Thornton Heath poltergeist claim, 1938, his conclusion was a psychoanalytical example, and he wrote, "The poltergeist is not a ghost. It is a bundle of projected repressions." And according to research in animalistic psychology, claims of poltergeist activity can be explained by such factors as illusion, memory lapses, and wishful thinking. A study by Lang and Huron, 1998, wrote that poltergeist experiences are delusions resulting from the affective and cognitive dynamics of the percipient's interpretation of ambiguous stimuli. Psychologist Donovan Rockliffe has written that almost all poltergeist cases have been investigated and turned out to be based on trickery, while the rest would be psychological factors such as hallucinations.
But how does that explain that police have witnessed the poltergeist activity? How does that explain a situation where rocks were being pelted on a house or in a kitchen? And, you know, there are the rocks. And they come down, allegedly, piping hot. Is that a hallucination if you find the rocks? Psychoanalyst Carl Jung was interested in the concept of poltergeists and the occult. Jung believed that a female cousin's trance states were responsible for a dining room table splitting in two and his later discovery of a broken bread knife. So he even was with Sigmund Freud when there was a cracking sound from a bookcase, and he said there would be a second sound because it's caused by the exteriorization of his subconscious mind. Freud disagreed and concluded there was some natural cause. Freud's biographers maintained the sounds were likely caused by the wood of the bookcase contracting as it dried out. So, what do we do? Skeptic and magician Milbourne Christopher found that some of the cases can be attributed to unusual air currents, such as a 1957 case on Cape Cod, where downdrafts from an uncovered chimney became strong enough to blow a mirror off the wall, overturn chairs, and knock things off shelves. But then we get to parapsychologists Nandor Fodor and William J. G. Roll, who suggested that poltergeist activity can only be explained by psychokinesis. Historically, people blamed malicious spirits. But according to Alan Kardec, the founder of Spiritism, poltergeists are manifestations of disembodied spirits of a low level belonging to the sixth class of the third order, and they are believed to be closely associated with the elements, fire, air, water, and earth. So they're elementals. So what are they? And do they really exist? Should they have their own category? Do you lump it in with ghost? Do you separate it from ghost? And I'm a little concerned when people lump it in with demonology, that it was a demon that's doing that, scratching you or whatever, because that, to me, lends to a closed mind. It's a demon, end of story. We don't know what it is. Could the person have scratched themselves? We don't know. We're going to get into actual stories of poltergeists in just a moment.

what have we figured out so far? We have Poltergeist, the center around the focus. That's an individual or individuals that are mostly around the age of puberty. It's usually one individual rather than the whole family. And the events do affect the whole household. Poltergeist hauntings may seem to be similar to regular hauntings, but what sets them apart is the violent and aggressive nature of the haunt. Real poltergeist activity tends to include violence against individuals in the home, and they've been known to inflict scratches, bites, and even strangulation injuries on their victims. Levitation, electrical problems, and strange smells have also occurred. So you ready? We're going to dig down with this. Now, this is the story of Grey Friars. Now, remember, we've said that poltergeist activity tends to center on a focus. Sometimes a poltergeist can get stuck in one place. One of the most notorious poltergeist stories is that of the Grey Friars Cemetery in Edinburgh, Scotland. This real-life poltergeist encounter is all down to so-called Bloody Mackenzie, a man responsible for the death of 18,000 men who were opponents of Charles II, earning him the bloody nickname. One of the first reported encounters of the poltergeist activity in the cemetery occurred in 1999 when a man disturbed the coffin of Mackenzie to find shelter. The homeless man ended up in the tomb during a stormy night and Mackenzie's coffin collapsed. The homeless man quickly bolted, terrifying a man walking his dog through the cemetery, watching this guy fleeing from a tomb and he was covered in dust. Well, that seems like it's a pretty natural conclusion, or at least I could definitely go to natural causes there. We don't know how the coffin collapsed and if he laid on it, you know, but this encounter woke up something in that tomb, because now there's been numerous reports of poltergeist activity in the area, and at one stage, the cemetery ended up closing to public visits. A ghost tour was set up so that members of the public could enjoy this poltergeist true story for themselves, and since then, more than 170 people have apparently passed out or collapsed during the tour. More than 350 visitors have been attacked, and numerous injuries, including broken bones, have also been reported. Okay. That right away gets rid of the myth that you can't get hurt. Broken bones are hurt, people, you know? Another true poltergeist story is that of the Indianapolis poltergeist. In the 1960s, three Beck women lived together, including Linda, who was the teenage daughter. The problem is that there was a lot of stress and arguing in the house. And it does seem that a poltergeist feeds on this. The more stress, the more activity. At first, things were relatively benign, with a beer mug moving of its own accord. Soon, an ornament moved and smashed to the ground while all three women were on a different floor of the house, and they decided they'd be better off spending the night elsewhere. When they returned and were running errands in the upstairs of the house, they heard crashes and noises downstairs, only to discover glassware and crockery smashing to the ground. The police and paranormal experts were called, and although the paranormal expert was bruised during his visit to the home, no source could be found for the activity. The women in the house were covered in scratches and bruises, and although Linda's mom was eventually arrested for throwing some stuff around the house, some of the activity seems to have no explanation. And this is another hole that we dig ourselves when we're trying to study the poltergeist, because whether people, again, think that you've got to see things, they inevitably do it consciously. And that's what the mother was doing. She did it, you know, consciously, but that doesn't explain the other things that were going on in the house, but it ruins the credibility of the whole investigation.
There's also the Thornton Heath case. Now, the Thornton Heath poltergeist is one of those real life stories that will get you going. It's much less well known than the Enfield case, but it's pretty spooky. In the late 70s, a poltergeist tormented the family for nearly 4 years, answering the question, do poltergeists exist, very succinctly for the individuals of the house. A clock radio turned on in the middle of the night, kick-starting events, and at Christmas, the tree shook. Ornaments were flung around the room, and their son woke up in the middle of the night to find an old man in his room after hearing footsteps throughout the house. Bangs and crashes were heard, but on many occasions, nothing was disturbed. Eventually, after consulting a medium, it was found that the man seen in the bedroom was called Chatterton, who thought of the family living in the house as trespassers. The activity in the house occurred as a way to get the family out. Chatterton's wife was even seen in the house, too. The family decided to leave the house, and the poltergeist activity stopped with them, and nothing has been reported since. Okay, again, I would question if that had anything at all to do with poltergeists. That's, to me, a haunting. But who knows? Jebotic Cabal, this true poltergeist story is coming out of Brazil, in that of Maria, who was subject to a poltergeist attack back in the 1960s. Rocks and stones were thrown at her, and on many occasions, these rocks were a great weight, up to nearly 9 kilograms on one occasion. They also were magnetic and had other odd properties. Soon the rocks stopped being thrown, and her furniture was instead thrown around. Maria was attacked, slapped, bitten, beaten, and even had needles inserted into her skin by an unseen entity. The needles were embedded so deep they had to be removed by a doctor. The poltergeist tried to suffocate her in her sleep, and her clothing caught spontaneously fire. Eventually, after Maria went to see a medium, it was found that she was subject to these attacks because of her actions in a previous life. It was thought that Maria had been a witch, a bad witch, and that she was being attacked by a spirit she'd tormented in the previous life. Maria sadly committed suicide at age 16 to put an end to the activity. Now, does that sound like a poltergeist to you? If any of that story that the medium said was true, that would have been a haunting. Okay? Why she would be attacked in a life where she wasn't a bad witch is sort of disturbing. And if this caused her to commit suicide, how horrible. How horrible a story that is. So again, you can get hurt if you're a parapsychology person. You can. Okay? So those are real stories. However, I don't think that they're necessarily poltergeist, because once you talk to me about a spirit involved with it, it's a haunting. Okay, PK is not something that you can attribute to a spirit. It has to be to a living adult. And it's very sad. People want to believe that ghosts can't hurt you. Well, scratching is hurting. And someone committing suicide is hurting. It's horrible. Okay? That's why I often say, know what you're getting into and don't try this at home. Now, Lindsay Romain from TheNerdist.com says, there's been thousands of real-life reported cases of poltergeist activity around the world. However, one loosely inspired the film Poltergeist. This was the story of the Herman House and the things that happened there back in 1958. On the evening of February 3rd, 1958, a man named James Herman from Seaford, Long Island, received a telephone call at work from his wife, Lucille. She informed him that she and their teenage children, Jimmy and Lucy,
heard a series of popping sounds coming from various spots around the house. When they investigated, they found uncapped bottles of several substances completely upended in different rooms, including a vial of holy water, which spilled all over the bedroom dresser. Herman, skeptical of the whole thing, advised his family to stay calm and to keep the occurrences to themselves. He believed it was a prankster teenager that either got inside or maybe it was one of his kids. He wanted to just keep things under control. But 5 days later, the same thing happened again and again. This time, Mr. Herman watched in horror as bottles moved around his bathroom as if dragged by an unseen hand. And this time, he called the police. When the police arrived, more bottles became popping throughout the home. They performed a series of tests to rule out radio transmission or electrical disturbances, but the bottles were not warm or otherwise charged. Whatever was happening to them could not be explained with logic. On February 17th, a priest came to the home to bless it. However, news of the activity spread like wildfire, and it became the subject of an article in Life magazine. People wrote the Hermans letters offering potential reasonable explanations, while others believed the activity to be the result of poltergeists, some, of course, demons, you name it. Whatever the case, more activity occurred, and officers even witnessed the moving objects at this time. To make matters even more unusual, the Herman house was not your typical house. It was a suburban model home purchased new in 1953. They were the only people who lived there. There was nothing to indicate the unfinished business of some previous tenant. So why did this feel like an otherwise traditional haunting? Well, J.B. Rhine, Dr. J.B. Rhine, director of Duke University Parapsychology Laboratory, hoped to find out. He approached the Hermans after about a month of disturbances. He believed that the presence of the teenage children might have attracted the poltergeist activity, because adolescents were reported always to be present in the home where poltergeist activity takes place. He brought some of his colleagues to the house and they studied it, interviewing the family and recording some of the mysterious disturbances. However, shortly after their arrival, the activity ceased. All in all, there were around 70 to 100 documented reports of unusual activities between February 3rd and March 10th. The family eventually moved away. Years later, Lucille appeared in a documentary, Real Fear, The Truth Behind the Movies, which aired on the Chiller Network. By the way, this home also shared that documentary with another famous home that was just 7 miles away, the Amityville Horror House. So, where are we going with this? Well, parapsychologists can't agree on what they are. And this is from the Metropolitan University. Some parapsychologists view them as a type of ghost or supernatural entity which are responsible for psychological and physical disturbance. Others believe that such activity originates from unknown energy associated with a living person or a location. Skeptics, on the other hand, want to find natural explanations such as attention seeking, pranks, or trickery. Poltergeists tend to prefer women over men. Not always, but it often involves a female adolescent who's suffering from emotional turmoil when the activity begins. However, not all focal agents are teenagers. Indeed, William G. Roll, a pioneer in the poltergeist research, found the age of people reporting experience of poltergeist ranged from 8 years old to 78 years old. And then three, some of the best poltergeist stories have turned out to be fakes. So that's a problem. As we mentioned ahead of this, the famous Rosenheim, Germany case, okay, they had a 19-year-old secretary in 1967, and all these things happened, but guess what?
According to parapsychologist Hans Bender, he investigated and they found some hidden nylon threads, especially given that the incident stopped when the secretary left the firm in early 1968. That must have been a really boring job. The way to really describe poltergeists would be noise and movement of objects. It typically starts with minor isolated incidents, and then it builds up. Most manifestations last about 5 months, but some have lasted for several years. The Chilliwack poltergeist in Canada was active for only 2 months between 1951 and 1952. During this time, the poltergeist produced large and violent hammerings on walls, accompanied by occasional flying objects. The Brother Doley case, on the other hand, included a range of phenomena, stains, carvings of images, and Welsh words, generally of a religious nature, and these persisted for several years. We still don't know about a lot of these things, including the Enfield poltergeist. So, what could it be? We know that we've mentioned young people, but that's not always the case. We know that we've mentioned emotional stress. But how do you define emotional stress? Psychology gives us the self-inflicted stress meter. And so you can say, well, in the 1 to 10, I feel stressed by a 1 today. No, I feel it by an 8. But you have to question if it's self-reported, okay? How do we know? How do you compare that with a different person? So many people in the paranormal will say that poltergeists are actually the emotions of troubled individuals. And that theory is called spontaneous recurring psychokinesis, meaning the built-up stress unconsciously projects outward in the form of mental energy, which affects the environment and produces the phenomena that is attributed to a poltergeist. But we don't have any evidence to give that either. By the way, some researchers say that Amityville Horror was poltergeist activity. I don't believe that. I have a lot of questions about the Amityville Horror to begin with. But one of them is I don't think there was poltergeist activity, especially since that came from the killer himself while in jail. But some people go along with that. The bottom line is we don't know what causes this. Secondly, I go and study the site, and you go and study it. Different times, we don't speak. I may come to the point where there's a spiritual issue. And by that, I mean a spirit is attached to the house or to the individual. You may come back and say, I don't understand anything, but there's a little girl there, and all I heard was knocking. It's a poltergeist. Who's right? Who's wrong? I would normally say to you that a spirit will not do what a poltergeist does. At least that's been my experience. But as you read the cases, that may be my experience, but I could be way off base because we do have scratching and things happening at sites even today. But does that mean that there was scratching? I mean, the only way that I've ever thought of to totally believe that it's a poltergeist that's scratching someone is by putting someone alone in the room with their hands and their feet bound so they cannot scratch themselves and see if scratches appear. However, that's not appropriate. That, to me, is really on the questionable side of research. Even if someone volunteers to do that, I don't know if that's the best situation. You may add trauma to the curiosity. I just don't see it. So we have to rely on people saying, oh, yeah, I got scratched, versus watching a scratch. Now, that being said, I do know ghost teams who have found themselves scratched under their clothing
after investigation. However, does that mean they didn't rub up against something? Could they have felt something on their back and just scratched it? I've got long nails. I mean, I could do damage to myself. So, and I don't know when I automatically scratch, right? Do you? Sometimes you just do it and don't even think about it. It's an automatic response. So even though I say to you, I didn't scratch myself, I may have. So where do we begin to even separate poltergeist from ghost? We can't, because there are ghosts who move things. I think the violence is definitely a sign that it just might be a poltergeist. Stones occurring, okay, might be a poltergeist. But we don't know for sure. It's a very, very awkward situation. And that's why parapsychology is consistently being accused of being a pseudoscience. Even when they try to have standards and, you know, dealing with objective evidence when necessary. When you're dealing, you know, it's very easy to measure water being affected in a glass. There's the water, there's the glass. The water is not going to do anything to itself, you assume. And you're probably right. But when you're dealing with human subjects, who are complex little personalities, how do we ask them questions they may not even have the right answer to? And with a lot of the PK stuff with teenagers, they outgrow it. So it might have been just, I have had a woman I talked to once who said her kid was doing strange things of moving stuff, and then it stopped. And she believed that it was stress before her menses, the onset of her period. I can't argue with that. I wasn't there. And we can't be measuring everybody's personal habits to find out if this is a stress that could be affecting parts of the brain. Now, could we today maybe start looking into the brain and see what's lit up when these PK experiences occur? Sure. But would the brain turn off by the time you take them to have a scan? Maybe. Do we have an easy way to scan brains in the field? No. Is the cost a little bit much? Sure. And I think that now we have become, I would throw poltergeist in with ghost until it's evident that there is no other explanation. For example, the house, even the house that was just newly built, you don't know what happened on that land. That is Indian area. So it may have been something on the land. Maybe they didn't do the research on the land. Okay, we have to think of that. And you get caught up in this and you can talk yourself out of poltergeist very easy and say, well, I'm going to look into strict paranormal ghosties. And then if I find too many of the poltergeist issues, then I'll go to that, just like you would with PK. But I think it's unwise to go into a haunting. Certainly write down the residents of the house and be aware if there's a teenager or two or preteen. But to focus in on that would be very wrong, because until they give you all the knowledge that you need to say, well, this doesn't sound like a ghost, it might be a poltergeist, that's when you would bring that into thought. So yeah, it was a great movie, but as you know now, the Herman case was not as exciting as graveyards and all of the stuff that they cooked up in there, and the little girl yelling, they're here, and all that didn't happen in the real story. But it sounds fun. I mean, how else can we can't really scare ourselves with, you know, the white horse rolled in the mud, right? That's sort of obvious. But we can
And we like to be scared. Look at the constant. I mean, when I was a kid, there were very few. Now you can go to, you know, what I call tricked haunted houses all the time in Halloween. And they're fun. But again, we have control. Again, it's the unknown, but it's a reasonable bit of unknown. Half of those people who walk through there would never, ever join me on a real investigation. And I know that, and they know that, and that's okay. But they like to feel scared. And what's wrong with feeling a little scared, right? But I don't think that I've seen people tell me poltergeists scare me. Yeah, they should. I think you have a higher chance of getting hurt in a poltergeist situation. But is it? I don't think it's a noisy ghost. I think it's something else. And until we can measure that something else, it has to go into the area of never been proven, but interesting. What do you think? We'll have another fun time next week. I'll cook something up for us. In the meantime, stay safe. I'm in the northeast part of the country, so I'm waiting for tons of snow. That's nothing new up here. I'm worried about my southern friends because they're going to get ice. And as I was just talking to my producer, Nick, he and I agreed, no matter where you are, you can't play with ice, whether you're in Texas or you're here. We know better. Okay, you don't drive on ice. But some people try, or they forget about the idea of black ice, if you will, that you can't see on the road, and they get into trouble. So for me, I've got 5 days of food. I'm happy as a clam. I've got Netflix. I've got books. And you know what? It's not worth it to go out in 30 degree below zero wind chill. I am such a princess. What can I tell you? Have a great week. We'll talk to you next week. This is Lily Alley, and this is New Aeon Now.

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3: 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Prepare yourself. The silence is over.
4: Welcome back to the Unholy Podcast. I'm Doug Owen, author and paranormal investigator, and tonight's episode is entitled Beyond the Silence: Patterns, Portals, and the Price of Knowing. Now, most people believe that when a haunting ends, it ends. That's it. When activity stops, it's over. When the house becomes quiet, you're safe. But I have learned something over the last 20 years since the events documented in my book, The Unholy Silence. Silence doesn't mean absence. Sometimes the silence is the most terrifying thing. That's what I always say at the end of my podcast. So let me tell you what's been happening. Just this past Saturday night, my girlfriend and I were in the kitchen. We had just come back from dinner at her parents' house. I was making evening coffee, and she turned on the overhead kitchen light so I could see better. And out the corner of my right eye, I saw a black sphere, about the size of a golf ball. Not mist, not shadow, solid. It moved deliberately past me, stayed to my right, rose toward the ceiling, and then vanished. It was headed towards the light in the ceiling. I jumped back immediately.

0: Immediately, I questioned myself. Coffee grounds in my eye? Fatigue? But she saw it too. She said it looked like a moth. But moths flutter. They bounce against the light. They circle and then they land. This did none of that. It was smooth and purposeful. Controlled, even. We searched everywhere. Nothing. No insect, no debris, no explanation. Another recent incident, she was cooking popcorn on the stovetop. I had reached for the light switch to the pantry, but before my finger touched it, the switch flipped down and turned the light off. And she saw it happen. Later, while pouring the popcorn into the bowl, something knocked the container out of her hand. Not slipped. Not fumbled. It flew sideways with force, like someone standing behind her had smacked or flicked it out of her grasp. A few weeks ago, there was another incident that happened with a garage door. And I was sitting in what I called the theater room. And I had heard the doorknob from the garage jingle. When somebody grabs it, you know how the brass kind of jingles and makes that noise. I assumed my daughter had come home early. The door opened, 3/4 of the way. Light poured from the garage into the room. I couldn't clearly see the door, but I could see the shadow of the door in the light on the floor. I called out, "Oh, you're home early. Do you need help?" No answer. I called out again. The door remained open. No answer. I called out a third time. "Is everything okay? Everything all right?" Then it slammed hard. Slam shut. Enough to shake the floor beneath me. I could feel the vibration through the floor. I ran to the garage. The main garage door was closed. The space was empty. No one was there. Now, these events happen weekly. Knocks from the ceiling. Knocks from inside my bedroom when no one is in there. The bed kicked 3 times. 3 more kicks. And then there's the bobby pin incident, which I've mentioned before. Bobby pins ended up in my shower floor before I even had a girlfriend. 4 bobby pins fashioned into a star pattern on my shower floor. In Reno, Nevada, bobby pin. East Boise, bobby pins. Meridian, bobby pins. Placed directly in our path at public places for us to find. On the countertop of the desk check-in. In front of a friend's refrigerator. Random things don't repeat intelligently. These are patterns. And I always say that patterns matter. Patterns imply awareness. Awareness implies agenda. And that brings me to something important I want to discuss. 5 things I wish I knew before the haunting. So, 1, I want everybody to know that these things will target your weakest link. Not immediately, but eventually. These entities are whatever they are. They observe. They study reactions. They escalate strategically. If disruption is the goal, vulnerability becomes the entry point. 2, silence is not safety. There are quiet phases. Dormant periods. Psychologically, those can be the most dangerous because you relax. You convince yourself it's over. You stop documenting. And then it spikes. The anticipation is worse than the manifestation. And again, that's why I say sometimes silence is the most terrifying thing. 3, not everyone will believe you, and that's okay. you will doubt yourself. You will. If I didn't have witnesses during the most terrifying moments of my life when I encountered these entities, I would question my sanity. And in fact, I did. I often say, if I didn't have two witnesses, I wouldn't have believed this happened. Number four, faith does not guarantee immunity. That realization is sobering. Faith does not guarantee protection. Number five, the aftermath lasts longer than the haunting. Not always, but often. You don't go back to normal. The paranormal becomes part of your baseline. It becomes part of your reality. We'll be right back after this short break.
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0: Welcome back. So let's talk about something controversial. The most dangerous thing in the paranormal field. And it isn't demons. It isn't attachments. It's ego. Fabricated evidence. Solo investigators chasing viral clips. Group labeling dust particles as intelligent spirits. When we exaggerate, when we fake, when we dramatize, we undermine legitimate investigation. And this field requires discipline, scientific elimination, pattern tracking. Because if malevolent entities do exist, and I believe that they do, misinformation makes people unprepared. You're more vulnerable. Now, there is a difference between residual hauntings and interactive intelligence. Residual is replay, like a recording. Interactive intelligence responds. It adjusts, it escalates. What I experience is interactive. That's why I believe that time may not move for them the way that it does for us. 20 years to us may be a blink for them. Dormancy may be recovery. Resurgence may be intentional. Now, let's address something I rarely speak of. The possession of my daughter. I don't dramatize it. I don't exploit it. Because it was one of the times in my life where I was mortally terrified. Not physically afraid. Existentially afraid. And as I said, if I didn't have two witnesses, I wouldn't have believed it. But that kind of fear changes you. It reshapes your understanding of reality, or what we consider reality. And that's why the next chapter matters. As I continue book signings, investigations, interviews, public appearances, the long-term goal is clear. Authentic adaptation. A limited streaming series, or a feature film done responsibly, not sensationalized, not Hollywood spectacle, but truthful. Because this story isn't entertainment, it's a lived experience. And audiences today are so intelligent. They want grounded reality, not jump scares and bullshit. When it comes to real, true life crime, true life horror, they want reality. They don't want it jazzed up. Now, my forthcoming book, possibly titled Beyond the Silence, will document the 20 years after the Unholy Silence. because the activity didn't end. It simply evolved. And that evolution is where the real mystery lies. So, before we close, one final thought. If you're experiencing something you cannot explain, document it. Look for patterns. Eliminate logical explanations first, just like I did with the moth. Looking around for it, trying to find an insect, trying to find some real corporeal thing that we saw out the corner of our eye. But do not gaslight yourself. If it repeats, if it responds, if it escalates strategically, then you are encountering something. The question is what? And that's why we investigate. Before we take our next break, there's a layer of conversation that most people avoid. Not because it's dramatic, but because it forces us to rethink what we believe a haunting actually is. When people hear the word portal, they imagine something theatrical. A doorway opening in midair. A swirling distortion. A rip in space. And that's not how investigators experience it. A portal, in practical terms, may simply be a location where something overlaps. Not opens, but overlaps. Two environments, two states of existence, occupying the same space, but not always visible to one another. There are locations across the world that repeatedly generate similar reports across decades. Different witnesses, different eras, same descriptions, same behaviors. And that consistency matters. Some people call them thin places, areas where whatever separates dimensions, if dimensions are the right word, feels unstable, fluctuating, porous. And if that barrier fluctuates, then what we experience as a haunting may not be something entering. It may be something already there, briefly perceptible. Now consider frequency. We know that everything vibrates. Light, sound, matter. Human perception is limited to a narrow band of spectrum. We don't see infrared, and we don't see ultraviolet. We don't hear ultrasonic frequencies, but they exist. What if consciousness also operates within frequency bands? What if what we call a spirit is simply awareness, vibrating outside our baseline range? That would explain something investigators often can encounter. Why sometimes the human eye perceives something, but the camera does not. And other times, the camera records something and no one saw it in real time. If perception and recording devices operate on different capture thresholds, then discrepancies aren't surprising. They're expected. Now let's talk about nighttime visitations, because this is one of the most consistent global reports across all cultures, across all belief systems, across centuries. A person wakes up and they're not fully asleep, but not fully awake either. They feel a presence in the room. They feel weight on the bed. They feel the sheets move. They feel watched. In documented cases aboard the Queen Mary, multiple guests have reported the sensation of bedsheets being pulled downward from their feet. Some describe the sheets flying off with violent force. Some describe seeing a dark male figure standing beside the bed. Independent reports, separated by years, the same description. Now, skeptics will automatically say, oh, it's sleep paralysis. And sometimes they're right. Sleep paralysis is real. It's neurological. It's explained. But sleep paralysis does not explain physical sheets displaced, witnessed by more than one person. It does not explain independent guests reporting the same visual figure over time. So what are we dealing with? Residual energy, interactive intelligence, environmental replay, or something adjacent to us, something sharing space, only occasionally visible. Another question investigators rarely explore publicly: why do so many manifestations appear black? Black shadows, silhouettes, spheres, figures darker than darkness. Light reflects, darkness absorbs. If something absorbs light rather than reflects it, we perceive it as a shadow. Not because it's empty, but because it's blocking or bending illumination. That may explain the black sphere I described earlier. Not mist, not vapor, but density. A local concentration of something. Now let's talk about expectation versus reality in paranormal investigating. People imagine chaos, flying objects, doors slamming constantly, full apparitions performing on command. In reality, most investigations are defined by stillness, long stretches of nothing, quiet monitoring, listening, watching, waiting. Activity, when it occurs, is often subtle. A shift in air pressure, a faint but distinct knock, a localized temperature change that doesn't align with HVAC patterns. An object slightly displaced, not thrown, moved. Sometimes there is distortion in space perception, as if depth changes. As the room feels larger or smaller than it should. As if your equilibrium shifts slightly. Investigators report this is far more than people realize. There are also cases where electrical equipment behaves strangely. Not dramatic failure, but irregular interference. Audio chirping. Momentary static bursts. Unexplained focus shifts. Could this be environmental? Absolutely. But when it occurs in correlation with reported activity, patterns become relevant. And here's something else worth considering. If these phenomena are dimensional overlaps, then interaction may require energy, not metaphorical energy, actual measurable output. That could explain why activity clusters, why it escalates briefly and then disappears, why it appears in bursts. If manifestation requires effort, then dormancy may not mean absence. It might mean conservation. And that reframes silence again. Not safety, but a pause. There are also psychological components. Human beings are pattern recognition machines. We are wired to assign meaning. That means we must constantly evaluate ourselves. Is this perception, or is this projection? That balance is essential. Too much skepticism, and you dismiss legitimate anomaly.
2: too much belief, and you fabricate meaning where there is none. The discipline is walking between those two extremes. Another question: why do some people experience activity repeatedly across locations? Is it attachment, or is it sensitivity? Is it coincidence, or is it resonance? If frequency theory holds any weight, then perhaps certain individuals are simply tuned differently, more perceptive to fluctuations, more reactive to environmental anomalies. Now, that doesn't make them chosen. It makes them compatible. Now, imagine this. If two frequencies occupy the same physical coordinates and occasionally synchronize for a fraction of a second, that synchronization might be what we call manifestation. A brief alignment, then separation. That would explain fleeting sightings, objects that move slightly but not violently, sounds without visible source, moments that feel undeniably real, but impossible to sustain. And here's the important part. You may never get definitive proof. You may experience something undeniable, but not recordable. And that does not invalidate your experience. It simply means that our tools are limited. Now, technology has advanced dramatically. Infrared, full-spectrum cameras, digital audio enhancements, motion sensors. But technology still operates within human design thresholds. If something exists outside of those thresholds, we will only catch a fragment. Which means investigation is ongoing, evolving, incomplete. And perhaps that's the point. Not to conquer the phenomenon, not to dominate it, but to understand it incrementally, to map it, to observe it, to document its behavior over time. Because whether these are remnants of human consciousness, interdimensional bleed-through, or something entirely outside our current scientific vocabulary, the patterns are real. The reports are real. The experiences are real. And ignoring them does not make them disappear. So when we talk about portals, we are not talking about spectacle, we're talking about permeability. When we talk about shadow figures, we are not talking about monsters, we're talking about perception boundaries. When we talk about silence, we're not talking about peace, we're talking about latency. And if you find yourself inside a location that feels charged, feels unusual, feels different, your role is not panic. It is to observe, to remain grounded, to measure what can be measured, to accept what cannot yet be measured, because the unknown always existed. We are simply at a stage where we are beginning to admit it. Now let's go ahead and take that final break.
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0: Welcome back. 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Whether these are former human spirits or something that never wore flesh, they haven't disappeared. They've only grown quiet. So as I always tell you, until next time, stay safe, be aware, and beware, because sometimes the silence is the most terrifying thing.
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1: Well, hello everybody, and welcome back. This is live episode on the 10th day, the 6th day of October 2025. Yes. Well, that was fun. A trip down memory lane the last show, just going down the memory road of your, what was it, the beanbag bed van stuff, and I was talking about the whole
0: waterbed van. You'd call it, is that supposed to be Van Halen?
1: Yeah, like Van Halen, I guess you could call it that. Yeah, Van Halen. Yeah, that'd be good. But yeah, the beanbag bed van.
0: You could also call it U-Hauling, and it still makes sense.
1: Yeah, but I guess it wouldn't have like some kind of like rock anthem to it, because U-Hauling would be, you know. And I guess it could be something like, something else with a van. Like, you know, like something like that. I have no idea. But like, yeah, like I was trying to also work something with the waterbed. But again, these are ideas for something that should have taken place about 27 years ago or 28 years ago. So I've not had a lot of time to think them over. I mean, I just only had a 28 years since then. And so, yeah, it's what I come up with.
0: When I was young, I used to envision, and this was like, I guess I had only had my license a couple of years, but I had envisioned owning a small truck, but with a camper shell on it. And then I would set it all up and like have amplifiers in the back to where like I could just like have a, like conduct like a rock concert from it for some reason.
1: Huh.
0: And then I did have an idea for a van. This was, I guess, the early part of 2000s, but my idea for a van would have been like for astronomy purposes. I wanted a van that could open up the top and had like one of those really nice telescopes that's computer operated.
1: Uh-huh.
0: So I could actually look at the stars and have the telescopes out there. And literally go drive out into the desert with it. But it also have like a built-in coffee maker and refrigerator and a separate heating unit extension. Because normally when you start stargazing, it gets pretty cold. So, and that was always one of my complaints. So having a little heater there would be nice, like a ceramic heater.
1: How would you heat up your waterbed?
0: There was no waterbed. I would not.
1: You need the waterbed.
0: No, you don't. Because waterbed in any moving object is a bad idea.
1: I mean, you know, that's what makes it cool. You get the waterbed in there. Yeah, no, I don't know why that always been like, it is funny, like nowadays, like there's so many vehicles they make and have so much stuff on them. Yet we don't really have the, hey, let's live in our vehicle or travel in our vehicle as much anymore. I mean, even when people would do a camper on the back of their vehicle, or like say like a truck, they put that shell camper thing. They would sometimes use it to go camping, not always. Sometimes they just stay on there forever and they just drive down the road like that. But at least they had that versatility. And it's so weird that we have so many vehicles nowadays that offer so much crap, but none of them offer really the versatility of like your own camping. Or doing anything like that at all. Yeah.
0: You have a point. I mean, like, early SUVs were supposed to be made for, like, going out camping and this and that. And, I mean, just in the SUV I drive, I mean, I could use it for camping, but I don't feel like it's built for that anymore. It's built for, like, carrying up to 6 people, or converting to where you just have plenty of trunk space for hauling stuff.
1: Yeah, you could lay down those seats, but it's really more for hauling rather than just basically making a bed out there. Like, it would be difficult to get a water bed in there. And, you know, that's
0: what is your problem with a water bed?
1: But it'd be difficult to get a bed or anything in there, even an air mat. Nothing, like, it's not really it's not set up for that. And it's not set up, there's not like any like plugins or anything where you can say, hey, look, I'm gonna be doing multiple use tasks or something, you
0: Well,
1: know,
0: my
1: like
0: vehicle was built in 2007. The idea, like, there's a bunch of newer vehicles that now come with USB plugins. That's neither here nor there.
1: No, I mean like plugging in for like, hey, I want to put my coffee maker or do anything like that. You're not doing that, those vehicles. I mean, there's
0: No.
1: not like, it's not a camping vehicle per se.
0: Well, yeah, but very few vehicles had like actual electric outlets plugged set up into them, and everybody would have to do that kind of conversion themselves.
1: Yeah, it's weird because like back in the past, people would start putting stuff on their vehicle and vehicles kind of try to trend as best they could to like be, you know, able for the camper or this that or the other to, or be able to put your bike in there, this that or the other. And now it's just like they're like the hell with it. It's just basically for you to drive around, you know, and you know, maybe we want like more USB ports. You because like there's one guy that actually said that he was talking about, I think it was a German guy. I don't know if it was Range Rover or Land Rover. He liked one of them. He said the other one sucked. I was getting confused because they're the same damn name. Anyway, the point is that he said like one of them sucks, one of them's great, and he said with the one that's good, you can actually put your bicycle in the back. Like you can put a couple bicycles in the back, and but the one that like he took a he said he was in the U.S. and he was driving around like a Yukon or something.
0: Right.
1: He said to put a bicycle in there, I got to take the front wheel off for the space. Just so I could fit it in there and use the other space. And he said, that's
0: Oh.
1: stupid because with the Land Rover or Range Rover, whatever he had, he said, I don't ever have to do that. I can just use the same seating space and do this. And so it just made him mad.
0: Yeah.
1: And, you know, I don't know. And it's just weird. It's like, but yeah, you never see anybody that has a, like, you know, any use for the bed of their truck that is for camping or anything. You don't see that anymore. And yet you're more inclined, and not that I'm saying like, well, they use it for other different things. It's like more often or not, they just don't use it for anything. Like most people just drive around with their bed empty 100% of the time. I mean, really, that bed is kind of similar to what we were talking about, the dining room table that used to be in your house. I mean, it is not useful. But yet they have it, and then they get a bigger truck because they need more space because the bed's taking up too much space, but they're not even using the bed. And I don't know. It breaks your mind sometimes. I don't know.
0: Yeah.
1: And I would think that if, there by now we would have some kind of good adapter feature, like you could put on the back of truck beds, and then it'd be, you know, sized, and they would basically be designed as like a camping unit, like a full set out camping unit. Like it has everything. Like it has its own indoor shower. It has the capability to have water. You know, but
0: They do
1: it
0: have
1: just runs
0: camper
1: off.
0: shells that do that to trucks.
1: Oh yeah.
0: They're
1: Sounds pretty neat.
0: fairly expensive, and you'll see them a lot at rodeos because a lot of rodeo cowboys will drive them. But
1: Oh.
0: they're specific shells that go into the truck and both outside the truck, and it has a little door, and it basically becomes a little camper with a little tiny, like, pretty much the utilities you need. There's a little tiny table to eat your food. There's a bed up the top, which you're literally sleeping on top of, like the cab of the truck. You've never seen those camper shells?
1: Yeah, I've not seen a one that was nice like that. I've seen like ones that just were hollowed out that nobody ever used for anything. It had like a little granny attic thing up there, but it wasn't, you know, like I remember like sometimes people would buy them with the intention of putting stuff in there and they didn't. And so I
0: You
1: remember
0: can
1: those
0: find
1: cheap. I
0: some with
1: don't know anybody
0: bathroom.
1: that
0: You can
1: really
0: find
1: did
0: some
1: that.
0: with bathrooms.
1: Yeah, see, that would be something. Yeah.
0: As a matter of
1: Because really,
0: fact,
1: I mean, well, I was thinking you could, in theory, you could have water in there. I mean, water's not going to be a big deal. It's just you have to continuously have a supply of water if you want to use a lot of water, but then you have to brush the water out as well. But in theory, it can be done. You don't have to use like a ton of water, but and in theory, you could, like, you know, there are showers you can use out in camping spots that are just outdoor showers. So you could pretty much put one of those in there and just find a way to run the water out if you wanted some modesty and stuff, you know, and you didn't want to go outside because it's too cold or whatever. And but yeah, the toilet facilities, that would be the hard one. That'd be the one thing I couldn't think of really. I mean, there's probably somebody figured it out, but you know, I don't know. It's very odd.
0: Yeah.
1: Yeah,
0: I can see if I can't.
1: everybody's having, well, everybody's in the camper eating camping dinner. You're like, I'm going to the bathroom, and the bathroom just the toilet pulled down. Yeah, you gotta go in front of everybody. Yeah,
0: But
1: good times.
0: you can find them there. I mean, my only, see, one of the things that I have with that is I would much prefer like an RV or a gooseneck trailer, simply because your room is so limited in that kind of a camper shell
1: Yeah.
0: that.
1: I mean, like, if you're one dude, you know, then it's probably not a bad deal. But if you're not one dude, yeah, you're very limited. Yeah. You're right about that.
0: Here, got to go back to the website now. I'm gonna go ahead and I've pasted a example of some camper shell. That's from RVTrader.com.
1: Wow. Well, that's pretty good, yes. Yeah.
0: But you can
1: Well, I don't
0: find
1: know.
0: those kind of campers and stick those right on the back of your truck, and then afterward, some of them come with like water and waste disposal, so those are the ones with bathrooms.
1: Yeah, there's a lot of different things you can do. You can add on, I guess, but yeah, those are the ones without them. But I guess there's, I don't know. Like, I mean, you would think that maybe there's even like an extension that you could put on the back of your truck, like it would fold out or something, and that could be your toilet, and it just basically just
0: An
1: kind of dump it
0: extension.
1: right there as you drive off, you know? Like, I mean, I guess there could be, I mean, you know, like if you really wanted to use like the old 1800 train method, where you know, you just basically say, hey, I gotta, you know, use the bathroom here. Let's not park next to where we're gonna park for the campsite. And you just go in there, do that, then throw it about the truck. And you say, all right, let's move the truck down about 100 feet. You know, I guess that could be like, is it be like an extension you could pull out that creates a, you know, a bathroom?
0: I'm
1: Yeah, it's just a
0: pretty
1: hole.
0: sure you'd be breaking a few laws that way.
1: Well, you know, I mean, hey, you're living on the in the woods now. It's woods law. I mean, bears don't care where they take crap. I mean, because they live by the code of the woods, even though you're probably in some Walmart parking lot.
0: Yeah, well,
1: Yeah,
0: a bear will also not get a citation for it because a bear can't read and a bear is not a human being. You would.
1: oh, man, yes. I don't know. There's a lot of different things you can do with one of those places, but like I say, it is all up into the mind of the beholder. So, like, the mind of the notice. All right. Well, yeah. So, like, we talked about a lot of different things. Like, in the last show, I guess we just talked about regular stuff. But, yeah. And, like, I didn't get to give my week review. I don't really remember anything that really happened. So, I mean, that's pretty much it. I mean,
0: Like I said,
1: it
0: I
1: was
0: had a
1: one of
0: pretty eventful
1: those
0: week
1: quick
0: myself.
1: weeks.
0: I didn't even get to the part, like, I ended up last Friday, I ended up having gator queso. That was actually pretty good.
1: You have what now?
0: Alligator queso.
1: Oh,
0: And
1: okay.
0: they had frogs legs and crawfish chowder. Having some problems with recording. I wasn't getting to c complete the recording. The recording just stopped. I'm not sure if it was a problem with that. Anyway, I've just restarted it. Hopefully, I can
1: Okay.
0: edit it out.
1: Good. There you go. That fixed itself.
0: No,
1: Yeah.
0: I didn't. I'm
1: Oh,
0: gonna
1: that's
0: have to
1: weird.
0: fix it. I'm hoping. Yeah, I'm gonna show you this one. This is kind of a fancy. This is
1: Camper.
0: from the same website that I got the other trailer from. But this is one of the fancier trailers. So you can take a look and see what kind of stuff is on these kind of trailers.
1: All right, I'm gonna give a check on that. Yeah, Trailer Talk brought to you. Oh, yeah, I see it. Yeah, there it is. Yeah, okay, so that's one that you pop on the back and then they do all this other stuff too. Yeah, I think I've seen stuff like that. It's just I just don't understand like why they just like there's not as much. I guess that they figure that most people are just not campers and they don't like do anything with it, so it just became a waste and it wasn't a feature that most people really wanted, which kind of sucks. It just basically tells me that most people are very lazy and they just kind of stay at home, don't do anything. I don't know. I mean, because I'd like to think people are out there doing stuff while I'm staying at home doing nothing. That's what I like. I like to stay at home, do nothing, but I don't have a truck I can put a camper on like this here. Know some pretty fine campers there down at Camper World.
0: Yeah.
1: But yes, that's you can all get these. I mean, like if you
0: See,
1: go
0: this
1: on
0: one has
1: shopping.
0: a sink. Let's see. What, there's the sink. I think it ha I'm thinking, yeah, it's got a fridge. It's got stove top. Not an actual oven, but a stove top. Looks like it's got a microwave, or is that a stove? That's a microwave. And let's see here. But these are kind of like the cowboy campers that they generally do, I think. It's got air conditioning,
1: Yes.
0: heating. It's got bed.
1: I mean, see, if you really didn't mind, you could stop in like the some of those well the ones that I remember like when I was doing like the over the road truck driving, the long hauls. Like, and I'd go like to Arkansas or Oklahoma or Louisiana, and I would get gas at the, I was driving like a HEMU, so it was like a medium, duty vehicle. But anyway, it's pretty decent size, but it wasn't like a, trailer on there. It was just the whole A-frame kind of thing. And the point was, is that, you go, you fill up. Use satellite tank, and you fill that thing up, and pump it all that stuff. And then you fill up, and then you go inside, and you would get points for like gloves or whatever. And once I noticed I'd get like a free shower or something.
0: Yeah.
1: And like, I didn't really need it because I never really, I'd be home by the end of the day. Like, I mean, if I did go drive this thing 12 hours, I'd be back, it's not the end of the world.
0: Right.
1: And so see, that's what you could do. Like with this thing, you could just fill up your truck like it loves, and then eventually go down there and then take a spritz, as they say, with some other dudes. I
0: Huh.
1: mean, but to you, it's up to you. Yeah, I don't know. I mean, that'd be life on the road, fun times. But yeah, no, we
0: Okay.
1: never got to go around the country getting laid or anything like that. I guess like in your mind you always think that you're gonna like meet people and stuff, but when you drive around the country you really don't meet anybody at all. Now
0: Yeah.
1: that being said, I remember when I drove the truck, I remember there was this one woman or something like that off of 80, wasn't that far outside of Dallas, and she was trying to get a hitchhiker, but she's kind of chunky. But now, I was thinking, that's really weird that, you're a woman. It's like this time of night, I mean, hitchhiking. I mean, I wouldn't suggest that for a dude.
0: No, I wouldn't suggest it either.
1: Yeah, but I think she had been hitchhiking across the country and, just, I mean, like the old expression like motorcycle people have is gas, grass, or ass. Nobody rides for free. I'm pretty sure that applies to truckers as well. And I remember there was one of those movies with I watched Clerks or something again the other day, but there was one of those movies with those group of guys that made Clerks. I think it was the one where they made the religious one or whatever. I can't remember the name of that one, like Dogma or whatever. And then they had old George Carlin in there, and he said, "Yeah, I hitchhike all over the place." And then he was over. He said, "Like, but you got to like, you got to give something for it. You got to like either pay for it or whatever." And he said, "What do you give?" And he says, "Well, mainly blowjobs." And so, like, and it shows him, like, as soon as he gets into a truck, like, you see his head, like, he's lifted up, and he sees them, and then he just goes straight down that guy's lap. So it's like, so you got to do, I mean, if you want to get around the country, I mean, that's nothing. So, yeah, I want, like, the funny thing is that, like, I know, like, that reality, the driver should be the one, like, if you're the hitchhiker, I would say, you know, I would be scared because I'm a hitchhiker. And, you know, but, excuse me, as a driver, I was always afraid of the hitchhikers. Like, I
0: Yeah.
1: never picked up any hitchhikers, and I don't know if I could or not. I don't think I could. They probably, that's probably a policy against that. But the thing is, I was afraid of the hitchhikers because I was like, I don't know who the hell these people are, you
0: Yeah, they
1: know? And
0: could pull out a
1: they're gonna,
0: knife, they could pull out a gun. They could...
1: yeah, and I'm driving, so like, it's gonna be really bad, you know? And it's not gonna end well, probably for me and or the hitchhiker. And so, but the hitchhiker at least is not driving and can crash into their car. I don't know. Like, maybe it doesn't matter. I mean, veterans would be the same boat at that point,
0: But
1: but
0: I mean, it's
1: I.
0: kind of a mute argument in the fact that I don't believe I have seen an actual hitchhiker since the 1980s.
1: Well, see, that's the weird thing. I've seen hitchhikers. I probably haven't seen one like in 10 years, but I've seen one at least 10 years before. And, but I mean, it's also that I drive a whole hell of a lot. So I put a lot of miles on cars. I may have seen one within the last 10 years too, but yeah, I think I have. And that was like some dude, but I've only seen like a couple of times where it was a woman. And that was one of them. And that was really freaking me out. It was like in the middle of the night. And one way I kind of thought, man, maybe I should pick her up. And I was like, nah, she's probably used to the road rules by now. I'm like, plus, she probably got a knife. She's going to stab me. That's probably why I got thrown out at the last place because, you know, in the middle of nowhere, she tried to stab that guy. Yeah. So I don't know. I mean, I don't know. Like, yeah, I just, and I know, like, when, you know, like, there's a lot of words, like, you know, like trucker lingo and stuff. They still use today, and like the ladies that frequent the truck stop places like Love's or whatever, you know, they're called lot lizards,
0: Okay.
1: and they're yeah,
0: Yeah, I'm familiar with
1: that's
0: the
1: the
0: term.
1: yes, that's a prostitute, and you pay her money or you give her a ride for sexual favors. Yeah, so I'm doing everything parentheses and quotation my fingers when I say that.
0: Yeah, that
1: And
0: really works so well
1: yes.
0: on radio.
1: Yeah, let's see. So like but yes, I know, like, and I've heard other stories where other people, and I remember this one guy, he had mentioned a story where like he would go see Cleveland Indian games, and he said like at the age of like 11 or whatever, they would just hitchhike and go, you know, with somebody that they didn't know, and then, you know, just go to the game and then come back home. And I always thought that was really weird. And I know that, I don't know. Like, remember, like, we always talk about the old safety in numbers thing? Like, you know, so many people do it that eventually becomes kind of a safety net. So you have a, I mean, like, if everybody picks up hitchhikers and everybody can be a hitchhiker, you may find a lot of like people that are just decent people that are picking up hitchhikers. I think you're just down on your luck or you need to get somewhere, right? And
0: Okay.
1: then a lot of those people that the hitchhikers, vice versa, are in the same boat. They're just basically like, hey, look, you know, I'm just, you know, just need to get down the road. I'm not really trying to give out blowjobs or anything else. Just need, you know, I figure maybe you want some company and I sure could use a ride. And so that's what would happen. And so, but, and every once in a while, you'd have one of them kill the guy that they're driving or try to kill them for their vehicle, or the guy that drives kills them, whatever, or, you know, rapes and murders them and stuff. But since, like, the news wasn't really a proficient, people didn't know, so they would just keep doing it, you know? I remember one time when I was looking up the newspapers, like, from the 19, you know, 60s, 70s stuff, and, you know, stuff, there were just things about, like, you know, I think it was on Ancestry.com for a while. I had this thing where I could actually go check out the news part of Ancestry. And you could see, like, you know, like your family members or whatever. And like, I remember I found like someone, my aunt, and like they were like my aunt, like when she was in middle school. And not only did they say, hey, this girl here won whatever from the middle school, and then so did this other girl. And they said, what's her, they said her name and her address, her actual address for both of the girls. And they were like 12 or 13, and they just had no problem with this because they wanted, you know, give you recognition. What's your name? What's your address? And they put that in the paper. And I'm like, man, anybody that was just, they really wanted to go hunt you down, now they knew where you live. You know? Yeah. It's pretty weird. I mean, like today, I don't even know if they'd put your last name if you were some middle school kid in the tape, well, whatever the hell, like on the online thing. And, but that's weird. Yeah, like, but no, but anyway, going back to my Hitchhiker Hitcher and stuff thing, I guess that's what it's called. And, no, The Hitcher was a movie. Anyway, the guy picks up the hitchhiker and the hitchhiker. Anyway, that scenario, yes, back then, you know, you could do that kind of stuff, and you could be little kids, and nobody thought much about it. And I just thought, you know, hey, well, you know, pastime, you know, road, you know, I'm just helping somebody out, or it's just somebody talk. Anyway, that scenario, yes, back then, you know, you could do that kind of stuff, and you could be little kids, and nobody thought much about it. And I just thought, you know, hey, well, you know,

0: thought it'd be odds of being that bad of getting abducted. But now it's like, if you're the only kid out on the street, you're the only kid out on the street. And if there's an abductor out there, he's honing in for you. So, and the same thing goes with the hitchhiker, the hit, you know, or the driver, you know, you just don't know. I guess the best way, if you're going to pick up a hitchhiker, is if you were at like a Love's or something and you were just sitting there and you were talking to the person, they seemed like they were cool. And then you give them down, you know, take them down the road like Louisiana or something. I don't know. But even that, I'd still be creeped out by. Have you ever thought about picking up a hitchhiker or even back in, if I don't know, that in the 60s or 70s when you weren't driving then, but if you were driving in the 60s or 70s, it was a lot more safer time. Would you even thought about doing it back then?
1: I don't know. I wasn't around in the 1960s or 70s. I mean, by the time I got my license, there have been all kinds of weird things as far as hitchhikers, as far as movies and television and so forth, to make me not want to pick them up.
0: Yes, you were like, hey, man, I'm against it. And even if I could look back in time, I'd probably be against it.
1: I mean, I could tell that my parents wouldn't pick them up either. So, I mean, you kind of learn from what monkey see, monkey do. So.
0: Yeah, and see, that's the funny thing, too. A lot of times, like, say when, you know, you're at, like, an argument with your significant other and or whoever that may be at whatever time that may have been, and you're over there and you're just going down the road, and you're like, hey, man, I'm really mad at you, and you get out of the vehicle, or they got mad at you and got out of the vehicle. Well, if the other person drives off, this may be a hitching situation you need to hitch up for, you know, with somebody picking you up back in the 60s or 70s. So, see, there are legitimate reasons. And like going to baseball games or whatever, or just trying to get across state or get away from something you don't want to be in anymore. But now it's like, you know, the only people that are out there doing this stuff are, well, when there's a lot of lizards doing it, a lot of crazy hobos doing it, then you're kind of like, man, I don't know if I really want to pick up any of these people.
1: Exactly.
0: Yeah. Well, it's kind of sad when you think, but we've talked about a lot of sad things in this world that have happened. It's like not only are kids not playing outside as much or in their cabana such playhouse / storage shed, or and also we talked about people not using their vehicles for camping as much as they used to and putting a nice waterbed in the back there. And we've also talked about how, like, the world has changed so much, you can't even trust a good hitchhiker to not, you know, shiv you while you're driving them down the road. What a horrible world we live in now.
1: Yes, but I mean, that's a world. I mean, you say it like as if we lived at any other time period. There was never a time period where it would have been safe to pick up a hitchhiker so long as I've been alive, as far as I've been raised.
0: Well, you know, I mean,
1: now
0: there
1: my
0: was
1: Uncle
0: a time.
1: Lynn, who was a truck driver, maybe he might have picked up a hitchhiker, but if so, he never told me about it.
0: Who was the truck driver?
1: Something like my great great uncle. He was my grandmother's uncle, technically.
0: Wow. Yeah. Wow. Yeah, he probably picked up a lot of hitchhikers, whatever. I think the movie The Hitcher was a movie about a guy that killed people on the roadways as a hitchhiker. I don't know. I can't remember anymore. But for some reason, I keep saying The Hitcher, and I don't know why.
1: When it comes to hitchhiking, though, the one I always remember is like the fantasy thing. I don't remember if it was from Saturday Night Live, Fridays, or one of those late night sketch comedy things, right?
0: Yes.
1: And it's a guy hitchhiking, and he's picked up, and the car pulls over, gets into the car. And it's a woman in her underwear that's very, very pretty and attractive, right?
0: Wow. Yeah.
1: Well, he gets in there, and they take off, and she starts kind of making subtle moves on him. He's making subtle moves on her. And just as they are, I guess, thoroughly impassioned, although she is still driving, but enough to where the hitcher is distracted, or the hitchhiker is distracted enough, taking off his clothes and fondling and kissing her,

0: Yeah.
1: She drives them both off a cliff.
0: Wow. Yeah, you don't want that. I mean, you want like her to like maybe like stop the vehicle and you can have a passionate making love session. You don't want them driving you off a cliff. That's the funny thing
1: The
0: too.
1: hidden
0: Yeah, in
1: suicide
0: movies there are a
1: pact.
0: lot more cliffs. You know?
1: What?
0: I said in movies there are a lot more cliffs.
1: I have driven throughout the United States. I can assure you there are an ass load of cliffs.
0: Well, around here we don't have cliffs. I mean, yeah, I know that. I remember I had that one idea about like taking the truck, like when I was driving the truck across. I'd go to Tulsa and Shreveport or wherever, and I remember I had to go some. I remember where I was going. I was going to Tulsa, and I'd come back from Tulsa, and as I come back from Tulsa, I was I said, well, I had one of the, like a regular map, and I was supposed to have gone down the tollway that they have out there from Tulsa South and all stuff, and I didn't. And then I saw, hey, it's 75. I can just take that all the way back. And
1: Oh,
0: 75. Have you been through there?
1: no, but you mentioned toll tag, and we finally got the toll tag thing corrected. Guess how much money we owed?
0: Oh yeah, I forgot you had a toll tag story. You didn't know how much you know. How much did you owe?
1: It was 100 and something, but you have to add the 40 or something like that. It ended up being like $220.
0: Huh.
1: Do you know how much tolls you have to do for that?
0: Yeah, that's the case. I mean, like, yeah, that's well, that's that thing, but you don't if you don't use it that much, yeah. Because I mean, I know that like I can go out and just I'll leave sometimes and I'll put like $25 on it, and if I go like through some serious areas that charge a lot and then come back, I may still it'd be negative $3 when I'm done, and I'm like crap,
1: Right.
0: yeah. So that's pretty good. I was worried it'd be like 2,000 or something like that instead of 200,
1: No, it was like
0: but.
1: 200 and something. And I was like, wow, because I guess there was some late fees tacked onto that, but
0: Yeah.
1: wow.
0: Yeah, and I sometimes like if you call them, you can kind of like say, "Hey, can I get this reduced? I do have a toll tag. I guess it's to have it on the vehicle when I'm driving, or and
1: Well,
0: then sometimes they'll help you."
1: yeah, I didn't do any of that. The difference was, is that when my mother tried to do it, I guess she tried to do it on her phone. When I tried to do it, I used the computer, and it was a lot easier to navigate onto the computer. And lo and behold, we found a username and password, plugged that in, and yo.
0: Yeah, the weird thing about like especially with the NTTA one is that the toll tag one and the other one, I forget what the hell they call it, look very similar and they're stuck in there. And I had like I remember one time like I was like, what the hell? And I went to
1: Hold
0: the other
1: on.
0: one and paid that.
1: What do you mean two toll tags? I only know of one, and I only have one.
0: No. Like, okay, so for instance, like on the NTTA website, there's an option where you actually have a toll tag.
1: Yeah.
0: And there's other one like called toll point. I forget what the hell it's called. It's called something else. And that's when you don't have a toll tag and you want to pay for it, which is at a higher rate. And I've had it before where I've had like both, my computer saved both of the passwords for it. So then I would go in the wrong one and pay the wrong one. And I was like, well, because usually back then I wouldn't put any money in my accounts. I'd already have a the non-toll tag rate already assigned to it.
1: Right.
0: And I was like, oh, there it is. And I pay it. And then I didn't know that I could just swap it over. And sometimes they'll do it, sometimes they won't. I know for if you don't have any money on your toll tag and you go to some other toll agency and you try to use that, then sometimes it works and your toll tag absorbs it and sometimes it doesn't. But if you don't have any money on your toll tag, it doesn't. And you got to pay the full amount. You're just screwed.
1: I
0: So, yeah.
1: believe the way
0: But.
1: ours is set up is we have $40 in the account. When the $40 runs out, it automatically charges to a credit card.
0: Yeah,
1: The
0: that's the
1: problem
0: way they'd
1: is that
0: like it. But see me,
1: we had
0: I don't
1: already,
0: like that. Yeah.
1: but the problem is that we canceled the credit card that was originally on the toll tag.
0: Wow, yeah.
1: So we replaced, I mean, it was an American Express, and we canceled that American Express, and so now we put a different American Express on it. So
0: yeah, I've actually, I didn't like the idea they kept, they wanted to just take $40 out every time. I wanted to monitor it, because I'm a constructive monitoring citizen. And so what happened was, I just basically just, and every time I go back in there and just add funds to it. So sometimes I go below, and it does really want you to say, hey, look, you owe this much amount of money, and there's $40 you got to put in because of this. And it's like if I owe like $28, it's negative $28, I'll say, well, you actually owe $68. I'm like, screw you, I'll put another 20 in, and then I'll do the 28, so that's $48. I'm not paying $68. And then I get it back down to zero, and I'll be like, damn it. Anyway.
1: Yeah.
0: Yes. Yeah, so that's what happens on the old tollways with full of the hitchhikers. Yeah. But yeah, that's the case. So, like, yes, this world has changed. Changed a lot.
1: Yeah, when I was young, and even after I got my license, tolls were not something, I mean, there was construction on the toll roads, and I think they did have toll roads, but had nothing to do with me. Up until, I would say around 2000, maybe 2003.
0: Mm-hmm.
1: I don't remember. When were the toll roads start actually having an impact? I remember.
0: Well, I mean, they were building a lot of them around. I mean, like the George Bush one was being built in the 90s. I remember that over here.
1: Yeah.
0: And I remember like going over there and I had change, and then I'd go through the toll thing. I had to pull a change out, and so I didn't like using the tollway because I always had like, you know, pull change out, throw it in that basket. And
1: nowadays,
0: if you missed, and your change goes out the floor.
1: But nowadays, I mean, whenever I go to the Poetry Road Municipal Utility District meeting, I'm spending tolls there. Almost every time I go to the doctor, or maybe half the time I go to the doctor, I'm spending tolls there. Sometimes my GPS will take me a different way that avoids the toll, but that's rare.
0: Yeah, I guess it's because of time constraints, and then it says, well, since that route has the toll, you know, road on it, it's going to charge you more. So they're like, hey, look, maybe you just go this way, you'd be okay. But you're like, thinking to yourself, like, man, I just kind of, you know, used to go on the toll route. So, yes.
1: Well, I can understand it, because I would only have to pay one toll, and I'm only going, like, just a small little bit just to get to the doctor's office, so I can understand it avoiding it. But at the same time, having to drive down Brian Irving. See Thomas Howell. Incredible traveler wrote See Thomas Howell.
0: Okay.
1: Was in The Hitcher. Oh, See Thomas Howell was in The Hitcher.
0: Yes, I didn't know who was in that movie. I don't know. I don't know still what it's about. I really just, I mean, yeah. So I just remember that it came out.
1: You want to know what, I mean, what I kind of feel in the chat room? Doesn't it kind of remind you how we used to ask questions and not have the answer and CC would give us the answer?
0: Yeah, CC was good about giving the answer when CC would be on the thingy, yes.
1: Yeah.
0: And then some of the other ones chime in, like Sandy or whomever, move. So, yes, Moofy and all the people. And Sleepy and Dusty and Daisy. And no, but those were good times, yes. But, yeah, no, like I was going to say, so that's one thing. So always pick up a hitchhiker. You never know when the next time he's going to be able to do it. And just pick the guy up, you know, because, I mean, you may never be able to pick up. Look, Rain has never picked up a hitchhiker in his entire life. And I bet you regrets every day that he passed up a hitchhiker back in the past. I mean, he's just like, man.
1: Well, it's true. I've never picked up a hitchhiker, but I have. Granted, I had somebody with me in the car. My wife at the time was with me at the car, in the car, and a couple, as in a man and a woman's car broke down, and they were starting to walk, and we offered them a ride, and we took them to, I guess, someplace, a gas station. Whatnot.
0: Yeah. You know, I mean, it's just the way it is. Sometimes, yeah, that.
1: But
0: actually, the
1: they weren't
0: too,
1: hitchhiking.
0: But yeah, you just kind of just helped them out because he's getting down somewhere. And I remember one time, like, I don't know why I did this, but I was like, you know, like I was like, well, this was years ago. But somebody had a flat and they needed, like, you know, I went over there, hey, y'all need some help. And then they're like, hey, yeah, you got like a jack stand or something? And I did, but I didn't want them to scrape it all up under the ground because I didn't know how they were going to use it. And I was like, ooh, no, I don't. I just wanted to ask if you need some help. Well, y'all guys have a good day then. I don't know why I gave crap at them scratching up.
1: You won the award for biggest asshole moment.
0: Yeah, I just wasted their time. I just wanted to get a thank you for not doing anything. I remember like the story I told you about, like that one guy that was a deacon. He did this radio story or something. He said there's a lot of people that say, hey, look, I'll pray for you. And then that's, you know, it's like your husband's dying or whatever. And he's like, I'll pray for you. And they're like, oh, well, thank you. And he said, that's an easy way to get a thank you for doing nothing. Because you're probably not even going to go home and pray for him.
1: Yeah.
0: And that is true. That is true. I did
1: something else you did is you changed the album covers for your shows, of which I do really like. The Blue Knights, and I think the Daily Worker one works fairly well. I do wish I could see the Daily Worker a little bit better, but that's neither here nor there.
0: That's cool. Yeah, like sometimes, like with like if we play, like it's weird. I know that too. If we play a song, like, and we just throw it out there, like the ones that, you know, you kind of popped in, like between the breaks.
1: Yeah,
0: it will pop up. It'll do a question mark. But I've seen it like the other, like today, I was looking at it. And all the shows, I mean, it was like six shows, and every one of them had a different one. And even the breaks had, you know, like different logos. And it was pretty neat looking. And just to have that many different, you know, images.
1: Yeah.
0: And, yeah, it came out pretty cool. But, yeah, like the other thing is I was going to also mention, you know, about, like, the site and everything. I was like, we did get some commentaries of people that were interested in doing shows or maybe in co-host or whatever. I still haven't got the finals back from them. I told them to record something, and sometimes they wouldn't, you know. I don't know. I had somebody say they were going to do something on Sunday, and then they haven't got back to me yet. But, I mean, it's the same person I've been talking to for, like, 2-3 weeks now, so, or 2 weeks. And there's a couple other people that liked it. It's like, over the last few weeks. But, I mean, you kind of always wonder. It's like, well, you know, when are they going to jump in and want to, like, do stuff or whatever? But the other one is like the Daily Worker itself. Like I moved that to Tuesday nights because I kind of felt that it'd free up more stuff so I could do it on Sunday. But I really didn't do anything. We didn't do any Text After Dark Saturday or Sunday this week. But we'll figure something out. We'll try to get CJ on boat and stuff like that and go from there. And hopefully Lily will be able to be back on this show, her show this weekend on Friday.
1: Well, she has she has a show planned, but she was sick on Friday, so hopefully it'll be on this Friday.
0: Yeah, well, we'll see. I mean, we'll see how it goes and everything. So, but yeah, you know, hopefully it all works out, and then hopefully, you know, she'll be back, and we'll have that show on there. And of course, we have like, you know, the other shows on Thursday night and all that stuff coming up, and so a lot of different things are going on. It's just, you know, it is what it bees and stuff, and still have a lot of people from Germany listening. That's good. I'm a listener now. That's pretty great. Okay, so yeah, we're the tops in Germany. Thank you, Germany. Appreciate that. They love listening to us. You know, outside of all these Americans, their American ideals of not hitchhiking. Anyway, I gotta watch The Hitcher again, I guess. Well, I don't know. Maybe we'll take a little break. We'll come back and we'll get into some stories and stuff. We also have Celebrity Hall of Fame of Death coming up at the bottom half of the hour. But yeah, no, it's all been fun games right now. But I was looking at it today. I think we've got it over, like, you know, since we started, about we've been heard over 50 different nations. So wow. Pretty neat. And some of them are two are like unknown, so I don't know, like if that's a real nation or just another one we already had, but whatever. That's a lot. That's a lot of people, a lot of listeners. Yeah. There okay. We go. All right. Well, you want to take a break, sir? We'll come on back here with some more I Have No Life. We have a lot of interesting stories of different tales and what things are moving, what things are staying the same. And a show that I saw the other night that I got to say that I thought was pretty good. It should have replaced what I thought something else was, and I'll get on that in a bit. But we'll see y'all back here in a bit from I Have Been Live.
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0: Hey, everybody, we are back. We are live. We are doing this as live can be. And one of the things I was going to say is that, you know, sometimes there are shows that you watch and you think, well, this show could be a hell of a lot better. And you're like, man, why does this show suck so much? And then you're like, man, I'm listening to I Have No Life, so that's probably why. No, it's we, you know, like not just us, but I'm talking about everything in general. And I know that, you know, there are certain things I remember watching this thing where it was yeah, you remember like I told you about like the shows that are localized here in Texas, and so it's kind of hard to explain them if you're not here in Texas, because there are other things like that. And when I lived in Hispania, there were kind of things that were local based, but they weren't really, sometimes they're about discovering the history, like Andalusia's history or weird things that happen in Andalusia or whatever, Andalusia for the world and everything, or Spanish for the world and everything. But the point is that, like what they'll have is they'll have shows that are, you know, kind of make you explore Texas, even if you never go there, or different parts. And so there were two major ones in the 70s. And the first one was, you know, whatever they called Country Reporter. It was called sometimes Texas Country Reporter, Four Country Reporter, Eight Country Reporter.
1: Yes,
0: and they
1: swapped around a lot of things. I remember Texas Country Reporter. I remember Texas Country Reporter.
0: Yeah, and it was basically
1: just this guy traveling through Texas, showing us all kinds of weird, inexplicable stuff that happens and is here in Texas.
0: Yeah, and that's the thing. And it, you know, it was basically Bob Phillips, and he did it for years. And oh, I'm Bob Phillips. And Biff had a story of him one time that he, you know, got beat up, and his wife got raped by these guys, and they took his truck. And I was like, wait a minute, what?
1: Yeah, I kind of remember.
0: I remember I told you that. And then I looked it up. I said, no, he got beat up. And I remember his wife getting raped. And I don't know what the hell you're talking about. And I had to go find the story from like 1992 and give it to him. And this was like in 2006 or whatever. And the 92, yeah, he was beaten up by some kids or something. And I don't know, you know, but his wife wasn't right. I don't know what the hell. I was like, what the hell are you adding all these details for in it? But it was pretty funny the way he thinks. And so, like, I was like, what the heck? None of this stuff happened. I don't know why you're adding all this extra stuff. But anyway, so Bob Phillips did it, and he was beaten up and everything else. But there was another one of those things, Eye on Texas or something. I can't remember the name of it exactly. And I was trying to look it up a second ago, and I just find other crap's called Eye on Texas. But, and it was basically the same thing. And it was kind of like out of Houston. And there was a guy, and I think I remember it was locally syndicated for a little bit, but I don't think it was a lot. I really don't remember this show that much, but there was like this older guy, and he was always in some kind of studio, and he'd be like, hello, this is Eye on Texas, and this week we're going to whatever and to talk to a person who whistles train sounds. And that's what he did. And then you go there and you see the guy that whistles the train sounds. And, you know, but the other guy, he always stayed in the studio. He never left. He was just like, you know, some guy in his 70s in a suit, and He just tell you, you know, they sent other people out. He didn't do it. You know, he did it himself. Well, Bob Phillips would go around, and he did, I got to say, like, Bob Phillips, like, stories originally were very, very, very interesting because they were a lot of weird things. Like, they'd be like, you know, they would show, like, Bob Phillips, and they would show some sign and say, Everman, Texas. And then it'd say, this week we go to Everman, Texas to talk to a man who makes wood boards that are used in witching ceremonies. His name is Rain, and here he is. And he says, well, they're called Ouija boards, and I've been making them for a while. And it's like, what is your love affair of the Ouija board? And it's like, well, I'm a Satanist. No, stuff like that. Good stories. Not joking. But I mean,
1: I actually remember one of his stories was he did this one guy that believed that this guy that had apparently lived where he did was the actual Billy the Kid, and that he had somehow escaped
0: from... Yeah, and Heiko, yeah.
1: Yeah.
0: Yeah. And see, that's a story. That's an interesting story. And then Heiko built their entire reputation around Billy the Kid. But back then, it wasn't really that well known, you know? I mean, this is like, you know, a while back. And he would go find these little stories and little niche places and different things. And I remember one time, like, I was watching one just recently, and it was from like 1980, and he went to this this other small town, and there was this one guy, and he says, Dave Johnson is a security guard, but he's a different kind of guy. And he goes around walking around, like, you know, so I go around checking all the doors locked, and then he just said that. He says, Dave has been checking doors locked for the last 20 years. He says, I don't know, I just started showing up, checking doors locked. And basically, you knew that Dave was not all there. Like, he was a little, you know, he was, what they used to call him, like, a little slow. You know, he was a little slow. And somebody's a good guy. Nobody busts his balls, you know. And so, what he was doing was, he would go and check all the downtown doors, which is actually really important. I don't know if anybody knows this, but I remember, like, when I was, like, in Jonestown, and I don't know if I've probably said the story before, but when I was in Jonestown, as director of finance, the chief police would tell people, the chief police officers, check all the downtown businesses to see if they locked their doors because they might have forgot. And there's not a lot of them, so it ain't the end of the world. And a lot of them people are like, we're not security guards. What are we going to do that for? He said, because if you don't, that's going to be a lot more in theft than you'll ever imagine from anything else that's going to get stolen around here because there ain't a lot going on. And so, anyway, so this guy would do that. And he would check all the doors. And then when he was done, he would go, like, to their, like, not really so much a police station, but, like, their city hall and police station. And he had, like, a little cot, and he'd just go to sleep, and that was his night. And he lived there. And it was a really neat kind of story. I was like, wow, that's very weird. Like, you know, he basically just said, yeah, hell, he lives here. He, you know, he goes around and checks all the buildings. And eventually, one day, that guy was shot. Well, he shouldn't have joked. He wasn't shot. I don't know what happened to the guy. But, I mean, it is kind of weird, like, back then, you know. They pick up hitchhikers and let people live in City Hall and, you know, stuff like that. Nice things.
1: Yeah.
0: And, you know, that was a neat little tale, but he'd also do tales about, like, you know, people did woodworking or people that, you know, and they do, nowadays I noticed the show, they did go down to some place where they had a good story, and I like this one where they went to a guy that does boots, and he's been doing boots since the 60s, and he said, back here, and this was, like, down in the valley, like, you know, near Harlingen or what. I don't remember where it was exactly. And the guy was telling a pretty good story. He said, like, when I started here, everybody did boots. Everybody made all these boots and everything else.
1: Yeah.
0: And he said, you know, there was, like, 6 or 7 boot shops around here. And he said, now I'm the last one left. And then he showed pictures. And said, all these guys, they're all dead. And says, my brother, he's dead. Everybody's dead. And he said, what do you think is going to happen to you when you're, you know? And he's like, well, I mean, I got an apprentice and you guys kind of getting it. But, I mean, I don't know. I mean, it may just be the end of it, you know? And stuff like that. You know, like the chain. Originally, I think the show was about weird things across Texas, and that's the same thing I in Texas was. And eventually, it started gravitating towards things that we're losing and that are going away. And if we're not careful, they're going to be gone. Maybe we should pay more attention to them. And
1: I remember one of those shows did something on in Denton, Texas. There's a luthier in Denton, Texas.
0: Yeah.
1: Do you know what a luthier is?
0: Like a guy that makes lutes?
1: No. Well, close. I mean, he makes handmade guitars.
0: Oh, okay.
1: Yeah. And there's actually, I mean, he was still there back when I was going to college at TWU. He was still doing it. And I remember he had a thing on, I want to say it was on Texas Country Reporter, but.
0: Yeah, that's the show. Yeah, the same thing. Yeah, he would have been on there. And like, you know, they would do that. And then I remember there was one that was recently that wasn't that bad either. It was about this one woman who worked in the country, in Mahia, and she worked in like country music and stuff. And then she did lots of in Tennessee, but she lived here in Texas, and she also was a singer, but she wasn't really anything major, so that a lot of like famous people came to her house, and she lived in her house until about 2004.
1: Nick, you're cutting out.
0: Oh, sorry. You can hear me?
1: I can now, but for a second there, it got really staticky, and you were cutting out.
0: Huh. I don't know what the deal is. Well, if that happens again, just tell me. But what happened was is that it was like about 2004, this one passed away. Her house is kind of in disrepair at the time. And really, they've tried to keep it up. They haven't really done a lot. And there's a museum based on her. And she just kept tons of records. Like, she had a bunch of stuff, like, where correspondence between her and Willie Nelson, a bunch of other people that are pretty famous, and just notes and all this other stuff. And it's kind of neat that that still exists. And then, you know, she kept that much information. She's kept a lot of crap, really, but that became important later on. And, you know, so they had the house. And so that was a neat story. All right. But I've noticed that even when Bob Phillips in his later days and this new guy now, the stories kind of gravitated towards other things. They're not really, you know, stories of like this is what makes Texas unique or this is, and really those weren't stories that made Texas unique. I mean, a guy that's like, you know, not kind of slow with it and everything else, but he goes around checking doors and lives in City Hall, that could have happened anywhere, especially during that time, the 70s and 80s. I mean, it just is. You know, people just didn't kick people out for no reason or just, you know, they said, hey, if you're going to serve a purpose, we'll help you out, you know, even though that purpose is very limited. And, you know, people just did stuff like that. Now, you know, people wouldn't do that crap. They hate people. That's why I don't pick up hitchhikers, like you said. Yeah, I see some poor woman running off like because she just got like beaten up by like some guy. And then I'm like, ooh, man, she might try to stab me in my vehicle. No way. Anyway, so, you know, we don't do these things anymore. So like, you know, well, so what are some of the stories they've come across? And I know like sometimes they're unique. They've done these stories before that are food based. Now, back in the past, I remember they did one where this guy, he wanted to make, and we, I actually went there. He wanted to make like an old type of drugstore, you know, like where you had, you know, the soda jerk, soda fountain, all the stuff and everything.
1: Okay.
0: And he did. And he bought a bunch of stuff from other places and brought it together and he put it in Van Alstyne and he had it. And so he did a story on him. And then I actually went there and it was pretty good. But it was a new old version of things that were old. So there was a lot of old things in there that weren't really to that store. But I mean, it was pretty cool. And I remember there was another pharmacy I went to that did the same thing. Avonfield Niles in Austin, which now is closed, unfortunately. And they've been doing it since the 50s, but you know, they never made a story of that guy. But this was, I can see why you make a story of this, because some guy used to do the business world. And he decided, hey, look, I'm going to make a, you know, soda fountain, it's a drugstore kind of thing, way out here in the middle of nowhere, because I just want to do it. It sounds like it's a fun idea. All right, that's a good story. But even at the end, Bob Phillips, he went to one guy that was an ice cream guy here in Plano, and just the guy made ice cream. I mean, it really wasn't much to it. I was like, well, what's the point of the story? And I guess he made unique ice cream, but it wasn't like anything major. I just didn't get it. You know, I guess it was kind of local. But, and now the new guy that does it, I mean, get this, like, you know, he did have a story that was pretty decent. He did explain like where fajitas come from and everything else, and fajita meat and all this stuff. And I mean, I really wasn't really that keen on it. I mean, like, I've had fajita meat and everything else before, and I think a lot of people have too, but I mean, it's not like, you know, it's not like a Spanish cuisine. I mean, like in Spain, like, you know, a lot of stuff is vegetarian or seafood or whatever, but this is something that's around here. And he basically explained that how it was made, you know, like really with on the ranches and everything else, and then in the Texas the Rio Grande Valley and everything like that, they started making it more important, and then it started spreading and it became something bigger than it is, and until now, you know, a lot of stuff's called fajita meat that may or may not be the same thing. So, okay, that's an interesting take on it because it tells me a tale. That guy knew the story. Okay. But he also goes to, like, somebody else. Like, he'll do three stories like Bob would do. And then that same story, he went to somebody else just made barbecue. And just a guy that makes barbecue. And now, the guy had no history on barbecue or whatever it was. He just said, yeah, we've been doing this for, like, 3 years now. And I'm like,
1: 3 years,
0: hell, man? Yeah. Well, yeah, 3 years. It's just like you started, you know? Like, and so I'm like, hell, now it's just like basically drive up. They see a place, you know, just open. And they're like, hey, man, how long have you been doing this for? It's like, well, we're really not open yet. We'll be open in 3 weeks. But after that, we'll be whatever time after that will be. And you see what I'm saying? It's like, I think that a lot of these shows are lost. Like, they don't know where the hell they're going. I mean, and I, you know, like, Bob gave it to some guy. It's like, or I don't know if he tried to or whatever, whoever the hell told it was going to be. They gave it to some guy that's a lot younger guy, which, I mean, I try not to hold that against him, but he is a younger guy. And so, like, you don't need to be that food show. They have food shows. I can go see food shows. And it's kind of neat. Like, you know, maybe if there's something local that's very, very unique to that area, then that's probably cool, too. But not something that's just basically, this guy makes barbecue, he's been doing it for 3 years. What the hell do I care? Everybody, you know, there's thousands of places like that. And usually I don't go to them because I go to the older ones. So, and you love that Longoria's place, that I'm joking. Now you
1: no,
0: hate that
1: I
0: place,
1: don't. But, I hate that place.
0: I'm joking. But I mean, what, you know what I'm saying? I mean, you see, like, it's kind of like a misdirection. Like, it just doesn't seem like they have the focus anymore. What do you think about that, sir?
1: Well, I think what you're saying is viable in the fact that it does seem to have lost its direction. And I mean, it almost sounds like the new guy or whoever does the reporting is just kind of phoning it in. If that's all he's doing is just, I mean, come on. A guy starts up a barbecue place, a barbecue in Texas. Like, that's a big deal. And
0: yeah,
1: 3 years. 3 years. It'd be different maybe if it had, like, been in his family for 100 years or something.
0: I know, and I was thinking about 1,000 different other barbecue places that he could have went to that have a better story than this guy. Didn't even have a barbecue story. He talked about him cooking barbecue, but it wasn't like, well, and historically, you know, it's come through here and we do this because historically people did that, or, you know, it was just, we made barbecue. You know, do you like barbecue? It's like, yeah. It's like, well, you can eat it here. You know, that was pretty much it. I mean,
1: yeah,
0: I didn't really get the whole purpose of it. And, but I was like, you know, I remember there was a place outside of Austin, and this would have been a good place to go to. And they'd been around for, I forget how long. I think somebody else made barbecue there, but the other guy, he had some money and he decided that he was going to make barbecue, and he would do it on Saturdays. And it was really kind of, it was way out in the middle of nowhere. I mean, this was like an unincorporated area that had a name, and I can't remember the name of it. And really, the only thing there was this one little store that he had, I think he got it. He made it into barbecue place because it was something else before. It was like some kind of general store thing, but it was an old building, and he made that into a barbecue place. And what happened was he was only open on Saturdays. Like, he would make enough meat the night before, and he would say, hey, when I sell it, I'm gone. And that's it. And it was only due Saturdays, and sometimes, you know, it'd be 12:30, he'd be done. And sometimes it'd be 4:30, he'd be done. But he'd sell all of that, and he'd be done. And I don't even know if that place is still around. That's a cool story because it's something different. It's way out in the middle of nowhere. It's an old place. It's got a lot of, you know, history to it, even though it doesn't have a lot of history. That's a newer place that have a lot of history. Damn sure ain't 3 years old, but, you know, and I think that place eventually closed because the guy was like, you know, I'm kind of getting older and I don't want to do this no more. And it was kind of fun before, but now it's not. And he actually had another job during the week. So, and so that's a story. That's something, you know, you could do that. And then, you know, there was a lot of other places that I could think of that, you know, if you wanted to just do restaurants, But why does it got to be restaurants? I mean, you know, I mean, like, there's a ton of food places out there. There's a ton of food things out there. And I would say, unless it's very, very unique and people are like, wow, I would probably, you know, stop everything and then go out there, you know, just to try this because it's been around that long or it's that important or whatever, or they have some unique style on it. Like, one time Bob Phillips did cover, I remember a long while back, he covered a place in Hemp Hill, Texas. And I remember this because the guy was saying, hey, look, our barbecue, we don't have sauce. We have no sauce. He said, because, like, you know, sauce only covers up bad meat. And we don't serve bad meat. And we've been doing it like this for years. There's no sauce here. And so I guess you bring your own sauce, but, you know, you didn't have any. And so Bob covered that place. And that was kind of neat. And that for some reason stuck in my head. Maybe I'd go to Hemp Hill and check that out. But the other guy, story, I was like, well, I don't want to go see some guy that just made something 3 years ago that it is what it is. I mean, it doesn't make any sense. So the other night, there was another show on Sunday night, which is weird. Like, I don't know why these shows populate Sunday nights. And, you know, sometimes they wouldn't be on. I remember A Country or Country Reporter wasn't always on that. It's sometimes be on Saturdays and whatever. But the point is now, like, the Country Reporter is, like, on Sunday nights on, I think, the CBS station here, Channel 11. It's either 12 or 12:30. It kind of floats.
1: How would it move to CBS? I always thought that Country Reporter was on ABC.
0: Yeah, it used to be mainly on ABC. Well, originally it started out, I don't know what the hell it was called, but I remember one time it was called Four Country Reporter when it was on CBS before it became Fox.
1: Oh.
0: And then it became Eight Country Reporter for a long time. And yeah. It was on WFAA, the ABC affiliate. And then they lost that. Now they just became Texas Country Reporter, and they're on CBS. And I think they're also syndicated in some other stations, too. But, and so I was like, I didn't really watch that on Sunday night, but on Sunday night, there was another show. And I think, I forget, was this on Channel 11 too? I guess it was, or no, it was on 33, which is like the CW, whatever the hell that is. All right.
1: This CW show is Fox. Or no. No, I'm sorry. CW is the CW.
0: Yeah, it's a but weird.
1: Number 33 should be Fox.
0: I think 33 used to be Fox, but now 33 is 9 here, which they moved it around because of cable or whatever the idea was, and still sometimes called 33 because of the analog or digital, whatever, dial-up thing. But anyway, so at any point, there was another show, and it kind of reminded me of Ion Texas. That was the name of the other show, Ion Texas. The old Country Reporter, Country Reporter, whatever. And it's called Expedition Texas. All right. And I gotta say, I thought it was pretty cool. Pretty cool. And it was something that I really didn't think they would do, but I don't know if he does a lot of these, but it did kind of seem like he did do this kind of often. And he only had two stories, and they were both in the same area. And it's sponsored by, like, a lot of, like, you know, economic development companies and stuff like that to make tourism within their city and all this stuff. And, you know, like, maybe you can see some of it online.
1: But what's it about? Texas,
0: well, yeah, I'm going to get to it. So he was in LaGrange, okay, LaGrange, Texas.
1: Okay.
0: And he did two stories in LaGrange. And it seemed like, to me, this wasn't like urban exploring, but it was kind of like urban exploring. And but again, it's about history and talking to the right people, not just jumping in, going, doing whatever the hell you want to do. And so he went over to this one site that's Texas Park, and it's the it's a brewery in LaGrange, like the Krischy Brewery or something, the Krischy or something like that. Yeah, so K-R-E-I-S-C-H-E Brewery. And this brewery is one of the oldest breweries in Texas. It was one of the fifth largest breweries or something in this area back in started in the 1860s. And it's just a shell of itself. It's just basically, you know, like a building that, you know, is just destroyed. And, you know, there's only some parts of it left. And it looked pretty cool. I didn't know it was there. And it has some parts that are still, covered and everything else and vaulted ceilings, and there's other parts that are not, but it's all controlled by the Texas State Parks. And which I was like, that's pretty cool. Yeah, you should probably spend a long time in Texas State Parks. That's what Country Reporter used to do. And he goes down there and they talk about the Krischke House and stuff like that. And they talk about all this. And it was just pretty neat, like in how they did it and the way it's still there. And then, you know, the ruins of this old brewery. And then his next story is, since he's in LaGrange, he goes out and checks the chicken ranch out.
1: Okay.
0: And I went to the chicken ranch, and it was private land, and you can't go on the private land. And I was about as close as I could get to it, and looking at it way in the distance. And, you know, and I'd seen pictures from it from people that went there, and the buildings were kind of demolished. Again, like I said, kind of like almost like urban exploring older buildings that have been kind of destroyed. That's what a lot of his, you know, catch is. And he goes out there, and the guy that owns the land, he said, I've owned this land since 2009. I kind of came across it, you know, and it seemed like a good deal, and I thought it was pretty neat. And so I did this, and he talked to one of the guys that wrote a book about the chicken ranch, who also interviewed the last madam of the chicken ranch. And, you know, they went inside this old building that, you know, part of it's still standing and part of it's not standing. And he said a lot of it, there were a lot of, basically they try to explain it like this. He said, look, this place was constructed like Rain's house. And I'm joking. Basically, what it kind of was, it's like they had an original building, and that's pretty much what still stands, the original building. But they kept adding on to it to make more rooms to accommodate the clients. And the ladies, you know, to have a place where they could, you know, accommodate the clients sexually. And so what happened was, and he was saying, like, yeah, there's like some kind of concrete stuff out here. Said, yeah, that's the old parking lot. They had a parking lot out here and everything else. And he said, the guy was telling us that it was such a lucrative business, they would actually bring in off-duty deputy sheriff's officers to do crowd control and on weekends. And I was like, wow, that's pretty neat. And so he goes over there, and he takes them inside. And a lot of the newer buildings, like I said, they were kind of destroyed. I don't really know what – they didn't explain why these buildings have been destroyed. One of the reasons he kind of gave a hint was to say these buildings were not really well-constructed because they were just additions, not as well-constructed as the original house. So that may be part. This whole thing wasn't kept up since 1973 when it was closed down. And then they go, but the part that was still there, mainly they walk into one part, and they show where the original entrance was. Like, this is where you would come in. He said, tens of thousands of guys would pass through where this door would have been.
1: Tens to of go, thousands.
0: Yeah, have sex, you know. But he also mentioned there were rules in this place. Like, the girls could never do drugs. They couldn't be on this. There really wasn't a lot of alcohol involved. They wanted to keep it really under control. Like, it just had to be a sex business, you know, but there was alcohol, but it was limited. Like, I don't know how it's limited, because they had a whole pit of where the guys would just throw shit, you know, like just, they would throw bottles. They would throw everything else out. And then they went and explored the pit, and the pit had like old Falstaff bottles and old like, you know, other beers, stuff like Pearl beer. He saw, and he said this, he even found an old pull tap Coke can that one side of it looked pretty nice, you know, like the other side was a little rusted out. And you know, and so just things like that, like, you know, this, all this stuff is just a lot of debris there. And then when they go inside the building, you know, he said this entrance through here was actually the madam that ran the place up until 1962. The last madam was 62 to 73, about 11 years. So the one that ran it before this was her bedroom. And what had happened was, when the last madam ran it, Madam Edna, she converted that into an office. And she said, that's why you have this like wire kind of, it wasn't like chicken wire, but it was kind of a mesh and stuff like that that they put on the windows so somebody wouldn't break in through the windows easily and then steal money or whatever.
1: Okay.
0: That was the purpose. That's why I said this is on here. And she said, you can see this is where the bathroom used to be and everything else. There was a shower here. The toilet was here and all this other stuff. And I'm always, what perplexes me is, like, that place looks like it was been harvested. Like, people came in there and took everything. I mean, like all the toilets are gone, all like the bathtubs are gone, and you know, like and the other buildings are collapsing on themselves, and you know, like it even showed here's the stove because they went to the kitchen area, and the stove, like all like any knob or anything was gone.
1: What perplexes me is the land itself. The guy said that he purchased it because it was a great deal. Like,
0: yeah, was it cheap? Thought that it was cool because it was a chicken ranch, and you know, oh. it was a good, you know, amount. And he said, like, you know, look, he thought it was a once in a lifetime opportunity to own something like that. And he said, yeah, I guess I'm in, you know. And so he purchased it. And it is kind of sad that so many people stole so much crap from it, and then the buildings were collapsing. But there are parts of it. The other guy, I don't know what the hell his idea was. They talked to the guy telling him now. He's like actually a younger guy. He's probably like 42. And he's owned it since 2009. So he had to be pretty young when he bought it. Like, I was thinking to myself, I'm like, this guy had to be in his 20s when he bought it. And he seemed like he had enough money. But he was like, yeah, I kind of really wanted to make this some kind of like tourist destination here or something.
1: Yeah.
0: And I'm like, wow. Well, I would be really cool, but I mean, like, with all the decrepit buildings and everything else, I mean, you know,
1: you'd almost have to reconstruct the whole thing, but
0: really, I mean, yeah, because you know, if you did, think about it, it's like, think about a lot of lawsuits.
1: I mean, think about it this way, he could turn around and like merge with like not just some crummy, like, down the road strip club, but one of those bigger strip clubs like Spearmint Rhino or something like that.
0: yeah.
1: And then throw some investment into that, and it probably would be a tourist attraction and strip club. You kind of got it made.
0: Yeah, and he's still out in the county. He's not in LaGrange. They have never been incorporated in the city. So yeah, he could pretty much do his own strip club out there. But I mean, like, that's the thing. You're right. It's like, there's a lot of, it's precarious. Like, it's a lot of things when you're walking on are very dangerous because they already collapsed or they may collapse. And not only that, you got to think, there's probably snakes out there too. They're hitting and stuff. So he's got to really clean the area up or do something major, or at least maybe, if anything else, he could say, all right, look, I'm going to preserve the old house that's still kind of around. And then do that. But I'm thinking since he hadn't done anything since 2009, he may not, you know, get on it anytime quick. But it was pretty neat. Like, the original part of the house was pretty well standing. I mean, you know, I don't know. They only filmed it from one angle. So I don't know. The other angle could have been like an open wall. I mean, like looking down to the sky. But as far as looking at that angle, I was like, man, you could really, I mean, it's still livable if you'd fix the damn thing up. You know, but you have to, I mean, definitely first off, if there's the wall on the other side too, then definitely redo the ceiling. I mean, the roof, and then, you know, ceiling and everything else. The ceiling was fine, actually. So it wasn't like water damage from that. I don't know, but there is a possibility there. Now, what I mean with this whole story is I thought it was cool. And I thought it was something that I'd never really seen before in that way. And I'd seen book pictures and online pictures and nothing really major. I think maybe there was like one YouTube video somebody took with some years ago. And I got to say, it's like, that is the kind of crap they should be coming up with on Texas Reporter. I mean, you know, that seems to me, interesting. And they didn't tell anybody where it's located, but I do know where it's located because I found out through one thing. And, you know, I mean, I don't think it's like, it's one of those things, like where the room where Selena was killed and stuff. You know, if you really want to find out, you can find out. But they didn't tell anybody. And so, but yeah, but I just thought it was really neat. And
1: but even other earmarks of history that have kind of been forgotten, like Goliad. Texas, you know, actually has a historical thing that should be taught in Texas history. But I'm not even sure if kids have Texas history anymore.
0: Yeah, I probably got rid of it, but
1: pretty soon,
0: you know,
1: pretty soon the Alamo will go the same way.
0: Yeah, they've actually, if you look at the Alamo now, they've done a lot of different construction out there, and then they're tearing out a lot of the buildings that are in front of it, and I don't know how they're going to make it. They really kind of want to, if they could have their way, which is going to be impossible because the federal court building, the old post office thing, is on the other side. They have to tear out that street, Houston Street. But if they could, they would make it look like the way it looked back then. And they try to do their best to get close to that. So they've been taking out a lot of the, stuff. The stuff that just focused on before, just the Alamos, the church, and Long Barracks, and a little bit of things like that. They want to make it further out. And they've actually, it's just pretty neat. Like they've built up the way it looked in certain areas. So it's been changing a lot. And they even have like it's in the outside part of it, right in front of the Alamo now, like the where the church part is. And they have like all these different, they have about eight different bronze castings. They're pretty big, about 4 foot by, 4 foot or whatever. And they show like different little models of the way it looked from time to time, from like what it looked like in 1718, and looked by the 1780s, and looked at the 1820s, the 1830s, the 1860s, the 1880s, and then, like how things have changed around the area. And they're really trying to like rebuild all that stuff to put it where it had been. Now it's a losing battle. The funny thing is like those old buildings they had in front of it that at one time was, one of them was used by Woolworth on the corner, and then those became like a wax museum and a bunch of other stuff and all this, these different things. And they gutted the inside of those buildings, and I don't know what the hell they're going to do with the inside of them. I don't know if they're just going to. I mean, I was thinking originally they may tear them out because that was part of the Alamo complex and they'll make the walls bigger. But I was like, man, those are older buildings, and but they've gutted them, and I don't know what they're gonna do. They have a lot of plans what they're doing with that place. But again, like I say, and then the other images he showed, like the lead up of like the Expedition Texas thing, were some other buildings that were like abandoned or this side or the other, and they were part of. And I was like, yeah, I don't think all of his buildings are gonna be abandoned buildings, but I do think that he does have a keen mind to go out there and find those places out and say, hey, look, these are important too, just because they're neat. It's neat to see an abandoned building out in the middle of nowhere. So,
1: There's like one skyscraper in like I think it's either near Mineral Wells or it's in Mineral
0: oh,
1: Wells.
0: yeah,
1: And I've always wanted to know the history of
0: acres.
1: that building because I mean it must have one. I think it was like at one time a big hotel for fancy
0: Oh yeah, the
1: people
0: Baker. Yeah. Yeah.
1: and
0: I think CJ went to the Baker Hotel's investigation when the Ghost Divas were going to go down there. And I didn't go to that one, but I remember back in when they sold it off to the new people in 2004 or 3. I was asked with a bunch of other people, say, hey, you want to go down here? Because this is your last chance to see inside of it because they're going to do something different, which, of course, that didn't happen. Eventually, other groups did get to see it the next 5 years. And I said, maybe I didn't do it. So, I have a lot of I didn't do's that I could have done. But that is a big building. It is very weird to have this little town and this big old building. And you think of the county seat of Mineral Wells. Mineral Wells is in, I think it is Palo Pinto County. And the county seat is Palo Pinto. And that place is tiny. That's like 300 people in it. But it doesn't have a big building like that either. But that's a weird county seat. That's a small county seat. But it's pretty cool to go see, but that's something you're not going to see on Country Reporter because they're going to talk about some McDonald's that just opened yesterday or something, Well, that's pretty crazy. But hey, I guess we'll move on. And there's some craziness on the celebrity world of death, I guess.
1: Oh,
0: But I
1: there
0: gotta say,
1: is?
0: check out Expedition Texas. I thought it was pretty cool. So I think it was
1: It's
0: on at
1: gonna be.
0: 10:30 on Sunday.
1: I'll have to look it up through cable or something like that.
0: Yeah, if I'll send any links here, I'll put it on the. Actually, I can't put it on the chat room, but I'll get it in a second. I'll put it on the chat room. There's a website. But who was the last person we did on? So, there's actually quite a few now.
1: Yeah,
0: It's
1: because
0: always
1: there
0: like that.
1: wasn't any last week.
0: Yeah, there was. And remember the guy that we said that was related to somebody on Entertainment Weekly? Ben Scripps was the last guy I think we did. And the next guy here. Is
1: The other
0: I've
1: guy,
0: talked about
1: the
0: him
1: last guy we
0: before.
1: did was that Jeopardy The guy that won Jeopardy twice. Oh my gosh.
0: Yes, the guy that won Jeopardy twice. See, I mean, and he owned a barbecue place. He just started it, and that was already on Country Reporter. They did it before he died.
1: So we're on Jim Meacham.
0: Yeah, Jim Meacham. The funny thing is, this was Robert Mitchum's kid. And I always joke about the CNN guy, Larry King.
1: Yeah.
0: Robert Mitchum story about, like, he would talk to Robert Mitchum, Robert Mitchum would just say yes or no and answers, and he hated, you know, he said Robert Mitchum was probably the worst guest.
1: Okay.
0: Well, yeah. Jim Meacham, who co-starred as a teenager with his father, Robert Meacham, in the movie Thunder Road and went on to act in dozens of other projects, died September 20th. He was 84. So I would have thought he'd been much younger because I thought, Jim Meacham, who co-starred as a teenager with his father, Robert Meacham, in the movie Thunder Road and went on to act in dozens of other projects, died September

0: film In Harm's Way, which was directed by Otto Preminger. His last acting credits were in 1990s, including the 1990s Emmy. Well, including 1990s Emmy, in which
1: Enemy.
0: He acted.
1: It's not
0: Enemy. Sorry, I thought it was an Emmy. I was like, you got an Emmy? No, no, no. 1990s Enemy, in which he acted alongside Peter Fonda. I don't really remember that much. He did kind of look like his dad a bit in that picture. But I don't know. What do you think about Jim Mitchum, sir?
1: Sorry, I don't know him. And the only film that even like sparks any memory for me is Thunder Road, but.
0: I don't even know what that was about.
1: Yeah, I mean, I stopped watching old movies in the, like, 1980s, like, early 80s. At some point, by the time I was, like, 9 years old, I had had it up to, like, here, which I'm at the top of my head, like, with old movies, and I wouldn't watch movies that were not in color after that. Or shows which were not in color and blah, blah, blah.
0: Yeah, that is weird. I've actually heard some people have said that they will not watch shows in black and white. I think that there are probably some, you know, like if it's a newer show that was made in black and white on purpose, then maybe they would watch that. But I know what you're saying. Like, I'd heard that. Like, if it was made the time before color or whatever films, then people were really not that, they weren't digging it.
1: Nope. Even brand new shows that are in black and white, such as Sin City or something like that? Just being in black and white in and of itself irritates me. I know it's supposed to help give you the idea of a throwback, but to me, I just see it as a break in reality, or I don't know how to put it. It just irritates me.
0: It's annoying.
1: Yeah.
0: It's annoying. Yeah. I don't know. Like, I mean, I don't mind it as much. I just do know that some of the older movies, that what happens is some of the older movies and everything else that I notice, they just don't seem as good as the newer movies. And so because they don't see... they don't seem as good or well made or whatever. Then I do kind of get put off because I say, well, it's black and white. It may not be that great a movie if I don't know it. Now, there's some movies I know and I'm like, well, I'll watch it because I know this is a pretty good movie. Like Sunset Boulevard is a decent movie.
1: To Kill a Mockingbird is a good movie.
0: What now?
1: To Kill a Mockingbird.
0: Yeah, see, but you have to know about it. And see.
1: And I will still watch an Alfred Hitchcock film. Even though they are old and some of them are in black and white, but Alfred Hitchcock, it's different with Alfred Hitchcock. It's very, very different.
0: Yeah, and a lot of his were like colorized. They did that too. So, and I mean, like Alfred Hitchcock Presents is all in black and white. The Twilight Zone's all in black and white. I don't mind it. And either one of them I'm pretty good with. And, like when I think of, movies that were made back then and everything else. Yeah, there are some movies that they made on purpose to be. I forget there was one. They told me, said it's not going to be able to. If you put this in black and white, we're not going to be able to show it in most of the theaters because they don't have those things anymore. And it's just going to be. It could be a disaster. It could really ruin your movie. I think that was with Raging Bull. Like Martin Scorsese said, I don't care. I want to make it in black and white. But there were other movies that have been done like that too before that with. One of the ones I do like a lot, because it's based off a really good book that I like a lot by a good author I like a lot. And that was that one movie, Larry McMurtry's movie on, oh God, what was it? Last Picture Show. Yeah, I was trying to look for the book. I got the book over here somewhere. Anyway, the point is that Last Picture Show, the book is really good, the movie's really good, and everything else. So, but they did make it on black and white on purpose, even though nobody was making movies in black and white at the time.
1: Now, there is another movie I can think of that is black and white. There's a movie, I don't remember if it was World War I or World War II, but it was called Johnny's Got His Gun. And it was the basis for like Metallica and Justin.

0: for All had a song called One, I think.
1: Mm-hmm.
0: And it was kind of their, I don't know. If I recall, if you actually watch the video to whichever song I'm talking about by Metallica, it actually even shows parts of Johnny's Got His Gun. But it was a really good movie.
1: Hmm. Yeah. See, that's the thing. It's like, you know, I know there are good movies that they would do that to, but that is the weird thing. I mean, the Raging Bull one, I think, well, the reason why it was so different was because by 1972 or 4, when they released The Last Picture Show, it did have the capability, and a lot of movie theaters still had black and white. I think that was the case. By 1980, when they released Raging Bull, most of those were the trash. Nobody was using them anymore. So there was no way to show a black and white film, really. So he really did go out on a limb, you know, limiting himself in theaters because they didn't have the ability to show this film. So, but it was a good movie. Raging Bull is a pretty good show.
0: I did not know that about Raging Bull.
1: Yeah, he really wanted to make it black and white to get that appeal. And nowadays they can make, you know, put a movie in anything. I mean, it doesn't really matter, but
0: I also didn't realize it came out in the 80s, because that would mean that Rocky came out before it.
1: Yeah, Rocky did come out before it. And Raging Bull does seem like an older show, but I mean, really, it's not that new of a show either. He was like before all of Scorsese's big shows, like all the gangster ones and everything else, like the Goodfellas, the Casinos. I mean, it was, you know, but it did bring the crew together that was going to be in this. So, and yeah, pretty good show, pretty good movie. And I'm looking for my little list here, and I think I've lost it.
0: Well, the next one we're on is Henry Jaglom.
1: Yeah,
0: I hope I'm pronouncing that
1: correctly.
0: Entire
1: list, so I got to get back on it. Let's put another one up. So yeah, that other guy, he's out. He's no good. He's not a good guy. He's not gonna be in there. Yeah. So
0: while you're finding your way, I'll go ahead and read off Henry Jaglom.
1: Yeah, might as well.
0: Independent filmmaker Henry Jaglom died September 22nd at age 87. Jaglom worked in Hollywood for more than 50 years, during which he often wrote, directed, and acted in his own projects, including Venice, Venice, and Last Summer in the Hamptons, Deja Vu. He regularly co-starred alongside his wife, Victoria Foyt. His films Eating in 1990, Baby Fever in 1994, and Going Shopping in 2005 became known as his women's trilogy. In 1989, his film New Year's Day was nominated for the Golden Lion at the Venice Film Festival.
1: Hmm.
0: So
1: is that very artsy?
0: Yeah,
1: guy, but I don't know any of these movies though.
0: Well, one, I'm not even sure if he like did most of his stuff in America. I mean, Venice Film Festival. And most of these would, I guess, kind of like, how should I put it? It gives me the idea that they're like a French foreign film or something.
1: Yeah, but since they all have English titles, I mean, and they're not like, you know, it's like they will put the title in whatever language.
0: Deja Vu is French.
1: Yeah, but that's a colloquialism.
0: Venice, Venice.
1: You know, people say that in English.
0: Last Summer in the Hamptons is obviously American, or at least should have taken place in America.
1: Okay, this is, you know, I'm going to give you it right here. Going Shopping is a 2005 American romance film directed by Henry Jaglom. I mean, I have no clue what the hell that movie is. And it was released in September 30th, 2005. It doesn't even show its reception is on here because it's not that important to it's the Wikipedia. It just shows the cast.
0: What about New Year's Day done in 1989?
1: Well, let's see.
0: Because that's the one that he won the Golden Lion for at the Venice Film Festival.
1: This one may be hard because it is called New Year's Day.
0: Yeah.
1: But let's see. 1989 film. Okay. This is Henry Jaglom. It's an American comedy drama film. 46th Venice International Film Festival. It had David Duchovny in it. Maggie Wheeler, Gwen Wells. That's about it. They don't really. Well, even, they don't even get the reception on this.
0: I mean, even
1: seems like he was an indie filmmaker in the U.S.
0: Yeah. He's an indie filmmaker, and I kind of feel bad, but he's an indie filmmaker that I don't recognize at all.
1: Yeah, that's, I mean, I remember, like, sometimes, like, back in the 90s, they would every once in a while show, like, you know, like Midnight Train or some kind of indie film or something, and I never really got into them, and it wasn't anything by this guy. I have no clue who this is, so I'm not really a big indie fan, but it doesn't seem like it made any money at all, really. And I know I've been in indie movies and stuff, and the ones I've been in sucked, so I don't know. So Chris Dreyhaus, I know we're pretty much not going to do him. The last guy's pretty much done guy, I think. Yeah, or no. Chris Dreyhaus, a rock photographer who co-founded British Rockers, the Yardbirds, and co-wrote many of their songs, died on September 25th. He was 79. Dreyhaus was inducted to the Rock and Roll Hall of Fame in 1992 for his work influential to the band. Following his death, his former bandmate, Jimmy Page, paid tribute to him. I heard today the passing musician Chris Dreyhaus, who passionately played with the iconic Yardbirds on rhythm guitar and then the bass. I hadn't seen him in a while, and I wish I had. Rest in peace, Chris. Yeah, that's funny, because we did have a story about the guy that was going to be picked to lead Led Zeppelin.
0: Yeah.
1: And Jimmy Page said, you know, well, this guy, hey, man, he's cool. Let's put him on here. That guy said, nah, I'm all right. And he died recently.
0: Yeah.
1: And so instead they went after Plant. And so, yeah, so this guy helped out with the Yardbird. But what do you think about Chris Dreyhaus?
0: Yeah, Rock and Roll Hall of Fame, yeah.
1: Yeah, and early in the Rock and Roll, in 1992, so they realized that he was decent way back then. That's one of the things, too, like now you could be Milli Vanilli and you may get in the Rock and Roll Hall of Fame next year. But these guys...
0: Is it Milli Vanilli or the real Milli Vanilli?
1: I think both by now. they're all four of them. the next one we go to Joshua Allen. Okay, Joshua Allen was the winner of So You Think You Can Dance. He died September 30th, age 36. The dancer was only 18 years old, and he won 4 seasons of Fox Beloved Dance Competition. He took home $250,000 in cash prize. He later returned to the series All-Star alongside with Stephen Twitch Boss. That guy's dead, too. Who was runner-up to Allen on SYTYC, whatever the hell that
0: so
1: is.
0: So You Think You Can Dance.
1: You Think You Can Dance. I was wondering what the hell that was. I thought that was some kind of genetic disposition or something. After SYTYCD, which is not a good an acronym for nothing, Allen went on to appear on a featured dancer in Step Up 3D alongside Boss and fellow SYTYZ and finalist Kate Sheehan. He also appeared in dance comedy Freak Dance on season 2 of Auction's Dance Your Ass Off and featured dancer in 2011's Footloose remake starring Kenny Worldman, Dennis Quaid, and Julian Huff. I never even saw that one. Allen frequently appeared as a dancer in the videos, commercials, Honda, and McDonald's, and he was featured as a dancer on NBC's Community and an episode of FX's America Horror Stories. He was last featured in front of McDonald's just dancing by himself. Okay, what do you got to say about Joshua Allen?
0: I'm sorry, I don't know too much about dancers.
1: Yeah, it seems like it was just a competition thing. Yeah.
0: How should I put this? I know that it's really hard to really break into dancing, and the fact that he won this competition and he actually used it to break into dancing speaks a lot to his character. I will say that.
1: But, you know,
0: because a lot of other people would have won a competition like that and then just become some kind of YouTube star, blah, blah, blah, get money, party, end up dying young. This guy looks like he died young, which he obviously did, but at least he did stuff.
1: Yeah. I mean, he got the McDonald's and Honda commercials, too.
0: Yeah.
1: But that's not an easy feat. Because, I mean, they ain't got a lot of dancing and Honda commercials, at least.
0: Well, what I'm saying is the competition for good dancers is incredibly tough.
1: Yeah. Yeah, but I get it. Like,
0: I may not know much about dancing, but I do know that a lot of people try dancing, and a lot of people that are great dancers still die broke.
1: Yeah, I got to say that I think that he, you know, I mean, like, you know, like I always say, I'm not really big into dancing because I say, well, turn the music off and look stupid as hell. And doesn't make any sense, but you know, other people are, and I guess you're pretty good at it. And but again, it's just not enough. I mean, you know, like dancing is just a sideshow to the big show,
0: yeah.
1: So, yeah,
0: so it's a no from both of us.
1: They go see the singer that has a bunch of dancers behind them, so
0: it's probably a no from both of us,
1: yeah,
0: right?
1: Pretty much. I think we'll finish on Jane Goodall because we're almost about out of time, we're a little late, now, but we'll finish on her. Because this one was worth note. Jane, she basically died the day after we finished the last one last week or something weird like that.
0: Yeah, October 1st.
1: Yeah, not that long ago. So, Jane Goodall, legendary zoologist, dedicated her life's work to study of chimpanzees, died from natural causes on October 1st. She was 91. And actually, this picture looks pretty cute. But anyway, she's 91 now. Well, she's dead now.
0: Well, she was born in London. Like her early documentaries with her, yeah, she was very pretty.
1: Yeah, I didn't know much, but she was born in London in 1934, and Goodall began researching chimps in what is now Tanzania's Gombe Stream National Park in 1960, kicking off a lifelong career that revolutionized primatology. Goodall's research revealed that chimps are capable of using tools to fish for ants. That's always been neat. I remember that seeing that video.
0: Yeah.
1: And that they hunt and eat smaller primates. And they would sometimes cannibalize their own in acts of aggression. Goodall also advocated against animal testing and medical research and warned of climate change's dangerous effects on wildlife and promoted a meatless diet, penning the vegan cookbook Eat Meat Less in 2021. Goodall published over two dozen books, in her lifetime, and also participated in a number of documentaries, including 2010's Jane's Journey and 2017 Jane, that's all it is. And also, she was a part of Jane's addiction. No, I'm joking. Goodall also voiced herself in the episode of The Wild Thornberries and The Simpsons, and was inspiration for Stevie Nicks' song, 1994 song, Jane, which I don't really remember, but hey, you know. She led a long life, and the thing is, I confused her originally. I thought she was already dead.
0: What?
1: Because I confused her for Diane Fossey. Remember the Gorillas in the Mist woman?
0: Okay.
1: And in the movie, she, of course, Diane Fossey in real life is dead. She got killed before the movie. They were making the movie. That's the weird thing I learned about Diane Fossey through Jane Goodall. I learned a lot more about, this is what happened. So Diane Fossey, not to take anything from Jane Goodall, she was basically, she had sold her story to be made into Gorillas in the Mist.
0: Right.
1: And then she was already working on maybe making a story for Gorillas in the Mist 2, and they think somebody may have stole that script or whatever the deal was, and that may have been the purpose or why she was killed and everything else. Whatever. That's all conspiracy.
0: She was murdered?
1: But the thing was, is she died right before filming, so that changed the entire premise of what the movie was going to happen. So at the end of the movie, Sigourney Weaver's character gets killed. And it's very weird. It's like, you know, that Diane Fossey story. So, and Diane Fossey, like, you know, the funny thing was there was already an attempt on her life before that or something. And then that was one of the guys that was part of that was actually tried. But I think all of them got off or got away or ran to another country or something. I forget what the backstory on them was, but that's what I was thinking. I kind of forgot, like, oh yeah, this is the other ape lady. And, chimpanzee. So, okay. Yeah,
0: go Diane Fossey, actual gorillas. Jane Goodall, yes. Chimpanzees.
1: Oh, okay. So, yeah, they're all monkeys. I mean, yeah. And the funny thing is, if anybody you would have thought been killed by, like, the animal they were watching would have been Diane Fossey, because the chimpanzees may rip your face off, but they can't break your neck, and you know, just by moving their fingers. So, anyway, Goodall had an amazing career. She was really one of those people that it's very rare to be a zoologist and get your name out there as much as she did. I mean, unless you have a show like, you know, people that did shows with animals, like Steve Irwin or, you know, Jacques Chirac or whatever the guy's name was, that, you know, they had the boat and all them other people. Anyway, the point is that I don't know. What do you think, sir?
0: I think that Jane Goodall is probably the foremost figure when it came to people paying attention to the habitats of the chimpanzee. She's definitely an in.
1: Yeah, I agree.
0: And even I recall seeing several documentaries with her. And how should I put it? I recall her early stuff doing like sign language with chimpanzees. And I mean, she was very pretty then. I think she actually inspired people, not just because of the work she was doing, but because she was so pretty and doing something so great, she became an inspiration of this and that. And it was like, that's the kind of chick you want to marry type thing, you know?
1: Yeah. Just don't want to live out with a bunch of chimpanzees. I watched a show about Jane Goodall, and it was called Jane Goodall and the Chimpanzees and How I'm Not Diane Fossey. She did gorillas, you idiot. And that was it was a good show. Good show. Yeah, it is funny how we completely gloss over the fact that one's a chimpanzee or smaller primates and the other one's a gorilla. It's just like, yeah, they're monkeys. All monkeys. Yeah, I'm looking at some pictures of her when she was younger, and yes, she was, yes, I think so. A lot of these monkeys had to cover up their monkey wood, because, yeah, she was an arousing young lady. Loved wearing, like, high shorts. Yeah. She was pretty cute, boy. I tell you what, I keep looking at these, I'm like, ah, man, she had good legs,
0: like I
1: too.
0: Said, and Jane Goodall is, like, one of those poignant things that it was like, I saw her. I saw what she was doing, and it's like, that's the kind of woman I want to marry. I recall thinking that as a kid.
1: Well, yeah, so she's definitely in, but I guess that's all the time we got for today. And if you want to see some more hot pictures of Jane Goodall when she was younger, just go on the internet. I got
0: remember the next one up is Patricia Rutledge, which I'm probably going to go vote yes on, but.
1: Oh, I don't know. I can check all the rest of them. But
0: well, we'll get to her next week.
1: We'll get to her next week. All right. Well, until next week, you have anything you want to add, Mr. Rain?
0: Thanks for listening, folks. And we'll be back again next week with more live episodes of I Have No Life and Deconstructed.
1: 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And again, join us for new live episodes and new shows. Tomorrow is on Tuesday, the Daily Worker on its new day. And also join us new episodes for this same show next week. You guys take care and stay classy, folks.

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Hey, this is Lily. How are you? You know, many years on the show, and many times I've talked about, you know, increasing your healthy mental condition, okay? I've never had to do a show ever where I literally have to talk about mental conditions, but I'm going to tonight, just for a short time. I'm not shocked that we're in on the net, a little bit of a mystery, conspiracy, you name it, that started with the NASA scientists. Now there's 10, possibly more missing. And I agree, it does seem too much to be a coincidence. However, you know, David Wilcock has died, unfortunately. And they're now saying Eric von Daniken died. Well, of course he did. He was around when I was 10 years old. I started reading his books. So, yeah, he's up there. Then Nick Pope died. And now David Wilcock died by his own hand. So now we have yet another thing to look at that they're now going after the ancient aliens guys. Okay? Now, the logic behind this is that he had said several times that he would never commit suicide. But then he did. And the weird part of the story, and I agree, is he did have future plans, and he was allegedly working on anti-gravity. And so they're looking at it from the standpoint of most people don't make plans if their plan is to end their life. However, he also complained about eye and nerve problems, again, allegedly. But you don't really know people. I always got freaked out when I worked in terrestrial radio for all those years that I would meet people and they thought that they knew me. They thought I was their friend. They thought they knew everything about me. So it was, they were like meeting a friend that they had gone to college with or to high school with. And I'm sitting there going, I don't know anything about you. It's weirding me out that you remembered that much stuff of what I've said on the radio. And so you also have to understand, whether it's a podcast or whatever, we can't help it. We all put on a mask. We all put on a persona, if you will. Unless you're as old as I am and, you know, I'm tired of all that. I just give it to you with the way I am. But you don't know people. Okay, the worst thing that can happen to you, and I hope it never does, is to have a friend, a coworker, end up ending their life by choice, okay, and you say to yourself, I had no idea. Well, if this person had given you an idea, they wanted help. If they didn't give you an idea and continued in their happy way, you thought, they may have been planning something and didn't want you to know. Now, I have to say, I do always feel that suicide is a little selfish, unless there's good reasons for it. And there aren't a lot of good reasons, if any, but I do know of people who have ended their life because of illness and they were heading toward a very bad result, a very bad future. I'm not judging that. But what I am judging is that we don't know, okay? As a human being, when things are bleak, we tend to awfulize it. I did this with the kidney. I had no idea what was going on with my body. I was sick all the time. I could barely get out of bed, and doctors weren't giving me any answers. When they finally found out the problem, and I did have to push them to get more tests, and we found what the problem was, I can't imagine when I came out of surgery, and even the first 4 days, I'm going, oh my God, my life is so much better. Thank God I didn't go, you know, and start thinking of something horrible. But I'll be honest with you, I never told any of my friends that I was thinking that darkly. I didn't make a plan, which is usually what a professional will tell you. If they've made a plan, there's a problem. And if somebody's crying out for help,
that means they're not sure and they do want help with their problems, okay? But this guy evidently, what do we know? We don't know, okay? Was it alien intervention? I highly doubt that, okay? And I'm going to give you my argument on this. Can you imagine living your life and you're really into aliens? And I went through this in the 70s, okay? I read all the Van Daniken books. I went and went to the movies. They were beautiful sun pictures. And I mean, it was incredibly interesting. But you didn't talk about that stuff. People would think you were a nut, okay? If he was getting pushback from people, possibly relatives, possibly neighbors, who knows? Okay? That could have caused it. Plus, as we've seen with a lot of celebrities in paranormal, we are not, any of us, immune to having relationship issues that go south quickly. This does not mean he was a weak person. I don't think you can judge, but I do think you can put it in perspective that until we have 10 of the ancient alien scientists, I really wouldn't jump to any conclusions here. And I worry because to me, it's almost, you know, a psyop for all of us who talk about aliens and UFOs to go, oh, something's going to come after me. Maybe, maybe not, but you don't live your life like that. Did I talk about this stuff when I was working real jobs? No. You know, did I do any of my occult work and paranormal consultancy out in the open while I was working? Absolutely not. And I still get stuff from people. But I usually am pretty centered. You may think that a show like this, if you will, I do it for you, right? I'm so kind. I'm doing this for you. You know, Nick is doing it for me. Rain is doing it for me. And now I'm doing it for you, right? No. Let's be pragmatic here. I enjoy talking about this with you because there's other people I can't talk to about it. You know, I'm not going to go to a social event and go, you know, let's talk about these scientists that are missing. Okay, I'm sorry, but in upstate New York, it's not necessarily going to go well. And at worst, I've been in situations like that where then they patronize me. Okay? So it's one of those things that you look at. And if your mental health is not, I don't want to sit here and get really strange about this and say, you have to love yourself, especially if you have different views on things. No, but you have to be centered and know where you are. This even happened to me recently. I went to my favorite place. It's like a diner. And I was there and I met two ladies, one of whom recognized my picture. Okay, she didn't like the talk show. She was interested in the mediumship. And we had this lovely talk, okay? It was great. The next thing you know, she goes, well, I'll give you my phone number. Call me. We'll all get together. I was excited, right? I shouldn't have been. I left 3 messages. And then I said, no, they had no intention of talking to me again. Why people do that, I don't know. I'm glad I was their entertainment for 20 minutes, but if you take anything too seriously, there's a thing in radio when I was being trained in it, okay, that said you never believe your own hype, okay? Why? Because you're putting yourself on the head of a pin and you're going to get knocked off. There is always going to be someone better than you or who has better ratings than you. I don't care if you're the best in your market. Let's say you're the best in Syracuse, New York. There's people in Boston who are better than you. And you know they're better than you. And you can sit there and try to convince yourself, well, they got their breaks, blah, blah, blah.
But if you love what you do, and I did, okay, water off a duck's back. Okay, water off a duck's back. So we don't know what this poor soul was going through. Was he, had he not gotten a good contract with Ancient Aliens? We don't know anything about him. Okay, we really don't. There's all this stuff going around the internet, but sadly, I have not even seen anything in the legacy medias about who, what, where, when. As one guy who did a podcast who's on the show with them now and then said, he felt at a loss because there's been no reports or even confirmations, physical or otherwise, that he was dead. We just, all we've heard is it's a police report, it's this or that. Don't put more energy into this than you need to. Yes, okay, it's strange. It's tragic. I never want to hear about someone, you know, who I enjoy listening to who passed away. But it happened. Let's not turn it into another NASA scientist. And it's funny. We're still all over the internet with, now the legacy media has gotten into our NASA scientists that are missing or dead. So it's just very sad. Oh, the guy that I mentioned is Praveen Mohan. He's a part of the Ancient Alien crew. And he also stated that people who research controversial subjects can make enemies or make waves. And that adds to stress and pressure. Okay? But in any career, you're going to make enemies or make waves. Think about it. Even if you're the trash guy, if you're better at your job and you can do it quicker and better and you enjoy your job, you're going to have some enemies. You might make waves by saying, we should all enjoy it as much as I do. Let's sing. And everybody looks at you like you have 10 heads. Praveen's issue was that Wilcox believed we were light beings, and so the suicide does not make sense. Or does it? We can believe what we want to believe, and mental and physical pain, they both come without warning. So we have to put this all in perspective, and I say the same thing with our scientists. Yes, that has a lot more meat on those bones, but the bottom line is, I can't imagine being a scientist. I didn't do that well in the sciences, okay? But I took them and they didn't make me smile. They didn't, you know, make me feel like I knew more. I felt stressed. So the competition and everything else, there's pressure in those jobs. Of course, there's pressure in your job too. So I guess what we have to look at is to say, okay, let's wait and see. Let's see what happens further. Let's not all jump the gun. You know, I'm actually seeing things on the web where, you know, the end is near. That, come on. Okay? And if it is, there's nothing I can do about it. There's nothing you can do about it. In the meantime, let's have a good time. So tonight we're going to go to Maine. Why Maine? There's some good haunts in Maine. And it's a great place to go if you like the shore and, you know, the whole thing about Maine, cool, beautiful beaches, rocky beaches. It's beautiful, okay? But for someone like me, I've been to Maine many times. But would I like to go if there was a ghost or two to talk to or see? Or maybe even just feel a spooky area. Now, then I'm ready to go on a road trip. Let's look at Ayers Island. That's in Orono, Maine, okay? Ayers Island is near the town, and it used to be an old mill town. There's a lot of them in the Northeast. It was shut down, though, not due to changes in technology, but this mill had a lot of gruesome accidents. In fact, locals say that the island is haunted by former mill workers and the daughter of a mill owner who was killed by her father. Most people will tell you you can feel it's a little eerie of an atmosphere, and many people claim
that they feel the change when they step up on the island. Excuse me. Now, this is a 62-acre island. It's in a river, Penobscot River, and it's about 2 miles from the University of Maine campus. It was named for one of the original settlers, Joshua Ayers, who constructed the first structure on the island sometime in 1774. Excuse me. This island has been used for numerous ventures over the years. Started with a saw and lumber mill, then a pulp and paper mill, and finally as the Stuart Texture Mill until its closure in 1996. Now here comes the local lore. The island has long believed to be cursed earth, according to the indigenous people of the area. One of their legends tells of an old crone known as Wooden Lucy, who could bring death to anyone with just one look, sort of a Medusa type. More recent legends say that the island is haunted by the ghost of a man named John Tanner, a foreman who died in a mysterious accident and now wanders the island seeking revenge, along with the ghost of Margaret Hawthorne, a young woman who was accidentally killed by her father, Samuel Hawthorne, after a practical joke went terribly wrong. Prior to the island becoming privately owned, visitors exploring the area reported hearing noises, seeing shadows, and being overcome by sadness and fear. In 2006, two episodes of VH1's Celebrity Paranormal Project, titled John Tanner and Wooden Lucy, were filmed there. Now, it's considered a, quote, real haunted place in Maine, but now it's off limits to visitors. Trespassers will be punished to the full extent of the law. It might be something to talk about while you're up there, but I would not suggest hunting around on the island. The old Maine State Prison in Thomaston is considered haunted, with numerous reports of paranormal activity from guards and inmates before it was closed and demolished. Now, the eerie experience included feelings of being watched, phantom footsteps, and the sightings of apparitions within the maximum security facility, which operated for 179 years. So, we have the watching, the cold spots, spirits have been sighted, and there were older, harsher sections of the prison. This prison was known for its harsh conditions and treatment, including underground cells and between 1831 and 1885 hangings. It was considered one of Maine's toughest prisons, often referred to as a place where spirits might linger due to the intense suffering and death that occurred there. Now, the punishments revolved around hard labor, either for life sentences or shorter periods, but let's just say it was no picnic. Originally, they had men and women in there, but later they moved the women somewhere else. This place has said also bad luck with fires over the years, and they had to rebuild it a few times. The prison also included mental health wards. So guards and prisoners have spoken up and said there's some strange things that went on in that prison. Guards say they felt like someone was watching them even when no one was there. Current prisoners reported sharing their cells with the spirits of prisoners from the past, especially at night. I'm so sorry. While the original Thomaston structure was largely torn down, the legends around the site persist, often placing it on the list of haunted locations in Maine. So you won't be able to go get a tour, but maybe you can feel something going out to where it is. Then, I don't know why, but there's so many forts that have supernatural or paranormal elements to them. Fort William Henry is no exception. It was created by the English
to help defend against the French in the Wabanaki Confederacy of Acadia. Now, much of Maine's land was occupied by indigenous people when white settlers arrived, a history that we often don't hear about. Now, during that time, Tarrateen Native American chief Tocolexis was killed by the English just steps from the fort. He was hung from a tree, and his soul is said to roam the area around the fort. Now, employees and visitors both have reported seeing a white orb outside the entrance to the fort that travels between the reconstructed building to the area where he was believed to have been hanged. Others say there's an eerie feeling of cold around there. You know, some people will tell you it's all true. Others say it's a sensationalized story. I guess you'd have to go and find out for yourself. Now, built in 1692, Fort William Henry was an English fort meant to protect the frontiers of the Massachusetts colony. It was quite impressive, housing around 20 cannons and 60 soldiers. However, its glory did not last long. Before the English arrived, Native Americans lived on this land, and there were ongoing conflicts between them and the colonists. Sadly, in 1698, they hung him, okay, and he's still there. Now, if it's not an orb, some people get awful feelings, and it's definitely something that's going on. Now, there were two previous forts there. The stone structure that you'll see now was built in 1907 as part of the 300th anniversary. It is a replica of the 1692 Fort William Henry. And the towers of this fort contain interpretive panels and artifact exhibitions, as well as a beautiful view of the area from the roof. So something to check out. Again, that's one of those places where some may want to go for the history, some may want to go for the military aspect, and others like me will be looking for the orb. Well, you cannot talk about, you know, besides forts, it's always a good choice to go see a cemetery. This one is not just any cemetery. In Bangor, Maine, established in 1836, is Mount Hope Cemetery. And this is not a small little old cemetery. This had 30,000 people interred there. Now, it's actually the second garden cemetery in the United States, which means it's beautifully landscaped. It's about 300 acres, and there's beautiful mausoleums and lavish memorials. It also may look maybe a little familiar to our horror fans. It had a role in Stephen King's Pet Sematary. Besides that, it's a burial site for numerous soldiers who served in American wars. Some people have seen strange shadows and felt a general sense of unease in the cemetery. Others claim to have spotted ghostly figures wandering amidst the memorials. And just before the gates close for the night, you might feel cold spots or hear footsteps behind you. And that'll get you out on time. Now, there's the Museums of Old York. Now, this is managed by the Old York Historical Society. In York, Maine, there's 9 historical buildings, including the 1719 Old Gaol, one of the oldest public buildings in the U.S. Settled in the 1630s, this area in York Village serves as a major preserved colonial site, highlighting Maine's early history through tours, gardens, and collections. And so, it's nice. You've got a royal prison from 1719, the Elizabeth Perkins House, a nice colonial-style house that served as a summer home. You'll get a good taste of 19th-century life. The York Corner Schoolhouse, which is a restored 19th-century school. Remick Gallery and Barn, which has decorative arts, including and other things, and a visitor center, the John Hancock Wharf and Warehouse, which gives you some maritime history. So, it's fun to take the whole family, except there's spooky happenings in this town. The legends feature not your average group. You've got prisoners to talk about, sea captains, and yes, witches. Now, one of the popular stories dates back to the days of old New England witch hunting. Locals claim to see a woman strolling near the museum on occasion.
She's called the White Witch. Some think she was a victim of an infamous witch persecution and was hung outside the museum, which was then the town hall. Strangely enough, though, kids from a nearby preschool have mentioned that this white lady is friendly and sometimes joins them during research for a little playtime. I'm sorry, during recess. Yeah, those are the stories that really make parents feel great and secure. So, it's considered one of the state's most haunted locations due to its 350-year history, and you've got all kinds of fun things to do there. You also might experience phantom footsteps, cold spots, and apparitions. And in York alone, you can go to the Emerson Wilcox House, which is part of the Museums of Old York. This site is rumored to be haunted by the woman in white, and they have cold spots and doors opening on their own. The old jail, it's allegedly haunted by the ghost of Patience Boston, a servant who was executed and whose weeping is reportedly still heard. The York Harbor Inn, known as a site for friendly ghosts who enjoy opening and locking doors, often tied to its past when it was a house of ill repute, according to New England Ghost Project reports. There's the old York Burying Ground, known for the grave of Mary Nason, often called the Witch of York, who died in 1774. Legends suggest a stone was placed over her grave to prevent her from rising, with locals reporting strange heat and crows often around her site. Then there's the Boone Island Lighthouse. This has allegedly ghosts of mariners, and this was a dangerous coast back in the day. Now, they do have some very good ghost tours there, New England Curiosities, and that gives you the spooky side. Some people will tell you all this stuff is just added to make it a marketing tool so more people will come to tour, but it's an old area, and I don't think you can throw it off all that easily. Now, it's always funny to me when I find research that doesn't go anywhere. Now, there were many reports in different sites about the Haunted Strand Theater in Rockland. The more I read, well, there is a Strand Theater, but it's not haunted. The reports of a Haunted Strand Theater in Maine really refer to the Strand Cinema in Skowhegan, not the Strand Theater in Rockland. The Skowhegan location is famously haunted by a shadowy apparition, a ghost who smears paint, and a man in a top hat. The Rockland venue is a historic 1923 theater, often recognized for its preservation. But you're not going to find a lot of ghosties there. You're going to go to the Haunted Strand in Skowhegan, where you'll find the Angry Ghost. Paranormal activity, including papers flying and paint smearing, is linked to a ghost that began appearing around 1978. Then there's the Balcony Specter, a man in a top hat who is frequently seen in the back corner of a balcony. The Haunted Apartment. Many of these places in those days had apartments built above the theater. And in this one, you have a little boy named Ralph that's sort of creepy, and he haunts the apartment up there. Staff have reported handprints appearing high on the movie screen, unpowered tools that start working on their own, and feelings of possession. The Skowhegan Strand is sometimes listed as the top 50 most haunted places in America. So, if we're talking about Maine, I've got to share with you some stories about lighthouses, right? It just wouldn't be the same if I didn't. And the Wood Island Lighthouse in Saco Bay boasts its share of creepy stories. It got so famous that even a TV show called Ghost Hunters, you know, I think you know the show, did a paranormal investigation there. Wood Island Lighthouse in Biddeford, Maine, is considered one of the state's most haunted sites,
which has been plagued by an 1896 murder-suicide involving a drifter, a local sheriff, and keeper Thomas Orcutt. Visitors, paranormal investigators, and volunteers report disembodied footsteps, whispering, temperature shifts, and shadow figures. Now, the murder-suicide is about a squatter, Howard, who shot the local deputy sheriff. Remember, I shot the sheriff? No, it's not about that, but okay. Hans Hansen on the island, that was the sheriff, he shot him, then confessed to keeper Thomas Orcutt before returning to his shack to kill himself. This is the story that, remember, I shot the sheriff? No, it's not about that, but okay. Hans Hansen on the island, that was the sheriff, he shot him, then confessed to keeper Thomas Orcutt before

as well as doors that lock and unlock themselves. The Coast Guard once reported seeing a woman walking along the seawall, yet no one was visible in their monitors. USA Today named it one of the top 10 best haunted destinations in the U.S., and so I would check it out. The Friends of Wood Island Lighthouse, it's a nonprofit group, offers tours during July and August, and that includes a boat ride and a tour of the Keeper's House. We're going to take a quick break. We'll get back into Maine's haunts. I'm Lily Alley. We'll be right back here on Unexplained.

And we're back. Marriage House Inn has an interesting story. This was 1874. It was built by Captain John McGilvery. He built it an extravagant Victorian home for his family. Afterwards, it became the Carriage House Inn, a charming retreat where travelers could enjoy. The famous painter Waldo Pierce even stayed there. It also shortly served as an army garrison. Nowadays, you can only stay in 3 of the 13 rooms at the inn. The others are now off-limited. People go to the Carriage House, say they've experienced strange things. Expert paranormal investigators say there are at least 2 ghosts at the inn. One couple who stayed there said they felt someone was sitting on their bed. The wife said she saw a woman with long hair dressed in old-fashioned clothes combing her hair in their room as well. Other guests have heard knocking and music, while some claim to smell cigarette smoke when no one else is around. Now, I have a problem with this one, and I'll tell you why. There's very little about it on the net. It's in Searsport, Maine. Bright Find is the only one that's got it on the radar, noting it for spectral activity. And I think it's nice, but it's frequently associated with tales of lingering spirits rather than a single dramatic incident or something that's, let's just say, a little bit more fun. So it's there. You don't ever want to confuse Carriage House in Searsport with the Battery Carriage House Inn in Charleston, South Carolina, because that is highly haunted, and of course that's down in South Carolina, so it would be quite a long trip. Now, the Kennebec Arsenal is sort of eerie. I think that's the best way to say it. It's in Augusta, and it was first built for the military after the War of 1812. By 1901, it wasn't needed for coastal defense anymore, so they needed a new purpose, and it became a mental hospital. The Maine State Hospital bought the place and expanded it. They later called it the Augusta Mental Health Institute. Now, many adults and children were treated here, but stories abound about maltreatment at the facility. Some say several patients passed away in the facility and were buried in unmarked graves, which sadly is true of a lot of our historical asylums. And this place officially closed in 2004, and now it's off limits. But before that, and sometimes even now, people witness sightings of ghostly apparitions and hear the cries of former patients inside. You know, we always laugh about the name Fort Knox. Well, this old military base has been featured on Ghost Hunters. Witnesses report seeing ghostly figures and hearing strange sounds when in the fort alone. The weird thing is nobody died here. Now, one of the apparitions seen most often is the old fort caretaker, who still seems to be happy doing his job. The fort hosts a spooky event called Fright at the Fort in October. It's a haunted house-like thing, and you can also take a guided ghost tour here. I do love this one. I don't know. This just sounds so good. Maine people know this story very well. People outside of Maine or New England do not. There's a

secretary named Buck Sport. And a Buck Sport is buried there. Well, a buck. A Revolutionary War soldier named Colonel Jonathan Buck moved to the town and became a well-known judge during the witch trials. He ordered the execution of a girl who, unfortunately for him, placed a curse on him. She said she'd dance on his grave when he passed away. Well, like we all do, he did die, and they put up his tombstone. But not too long after, a stain appeared that looked like a boot. Now, his children were very upset. They tried to get rid of it. They even put up a new stone, but the boot stain kept coming back. Well, don't twitch a witch. That's all I can say to that story. Now, Route 2A, you know, we always have those haunted places. Now, Route 2A is sort of creepy, and it's sort of scary. Now, it's a stretch of road up north in Maine, and there's a song that says, it's a stretch of road up north in Maine that's never, ever seen a smile. If they buried all the truckers lost in them woods, there'd be a tombstone every mile. It's famous for being a spooky and dangerous road. A Maine country singer, Dick Curless, wrote that song called A Tombstone Every Mile. Many local legends tell of truck drivers who lost their lives while hauling potatoes to Boston. They're still wandering the curves, and there's a lot of hairpin curves on this road. There are also tales of a woman yelling that her husband is stuck in a vehicle, but when people stop to help, she disappears. Some people will say they spotted a little girl by the roadside who was hit by a big truck a long time ago. And if you have visions of Stephen King's book in your head, I do. The most chilling story involves a woman begging for help, claiming she and her husband had been in an accident. However, if you decide to go forward to help her, you're overcome with a deep, dark feeling, and before you can even reach her, the woman disappears. So you've got two of those to look forward to. The road is especially treacherous during the winter. It has at least one 90-degree curve, and reports of ghost sightings have happened throughout the year. I think it's sort of scary. But you can also see the Haynesfield Woods right in Haynesfield on Route 2A. Now, the Jameson Tavern sounds like a fun place to me. I've never been, but the Jamestown Tavern was first built as a family home for Dr. John Hyde. It dates back to 1779. Over the spooky history, many people have reported sightings of ghosts walking through the tavern. Two psychics have separately claimed to see a man wearing a top hat in the hallway, and that's right as you enter the actual tavern. Both guests and employees have seen a little girl's dress floating around corners of the dining room, and this is thought to be the ghost of Emily, a child who lived in the building back when it was a residence in the early 19th century. Tragically, she died in a fire, which is now the attic. People have also spotted Emily running between the rooms upstairs where the restrooms are. It's in Freeport. It was built around 1779 to 1797. It really is well known in the area. You can check out Emily. You can check out other things that are going on there. Lots of poltergeist activity. Bread baskets have been thrown from warmers, doors opening and closing on their own, and cold spots, as well as objects moving, utensils, and kitchen tools such as pan racks have been known to shake or fell off the walls on their own. Now, the man in the top hat is a vision of a tall man in a top hat standing in the hallway. It also is considered one of the most haunted places in Maine. And even skeptical owners have been convinced by the rarely malicious, but certainly supernatural happenings. So, you're one of those outdoorsy types. The Old Narrow Gauge Trail is in Randolph, Maine. It's not a bad walk. It's a 1.25 mile, heavily wooded, hiking and biking path.
reputed to be haunted by Bicycle Larry. He's a local man who vanished in 2004. Hikers report orbs, screams, shadow people, and ghostly train whistles, with some areas claiming to be permanently dark as you walk through. Now, I certainly would not go alone, but it sounds like it could be fun. The haunted legends include, of course, Bicycle Larry, whose name is Larry Farrell, and his body and his bike were never found, but people believe he's in the Randolph Woods. People say you see strange flashing orbs of light and shadowy figures in the woods. The ghost train, even though the tracks were removed decades ago, people have reported hearing a high-pitched two-tone train whistle echoing in remote sections of the trail. And if that wasn't enough to give you a little bit of the willies, there's unexplained screams. Several reports claim to hearing unsettled screams coming from the forest surrounding the path. Some say you might hear someone yelling to you, leave, in those sounds. There's a nice place near a brook that's said to be notoriously dark, regardless of how much natural light is around it, leading to legends of past rituals there, but again, nothing historical. So the trail starts between the Googans IGA on Route 27 in Randolph, Maine. It does follow the former Kennebec Central Railroad bed, built in the 1890s, which transported goods and veterans to nearby Togus Hospital. While beautiful, many say it's very unsettling, and the northern end is less maintained near Andre's Way. While the president of the local trail association that works with the volunteers has never witnessed a ghost, he did report he heard the phantom train whistle in the empty woods. Now, we do have another haunted road in Maine. It's located in Millinocket. Now, according to reports, a couple was coming back from their wedding in winter. They got in an accident and the husband died. The wife got out of the car and waited on the side of the road in hopes that someone would come and help them. Well, now people say they see a woman in a wedding dress on the side of the road asking for help, but the minute they get closer, she disappears. Now, if you want to do a lighthouse tour, Seguin Island is widely considered to be one of New England's most haunted locations. It's famous for a legend involving a keeper, this is fun, right, who murdered his wife with an axe after being driven mad by her playing the same tune on a piano before killing himself. Now, visitors, caretakers, and sailors have reported hearing the ghostly piano music drift along the water on calm nights. We don't know whether they found it offensive or not, but they've heard it. So, you got to remember the life of a lighthouse keeper. This was in the 19th century. So, he brought the piano to keep his wife occupied, but her playing the same song incessantly caused him to go insane. The crazed husband, who reportedly took his own life after the murder, has been seen in spectral form dragging an axe across the island. In the 1980s, a warrant officer reported seeing a man in oilskins yelling, "Don't take the furniture," right before a boat transporting items from the lighthouse sank. Paranormal investigations have happened there. They say they have heard a woman's voice, experienced unexplained physical touches, and seen objects like tarot cards move on their own. Now, other paranormal activity is a ghostly young girl who's been seen playing in the gardens, and she still shows the signs of an illness that killed her, according to a YouTube video. Some locals suggest the hauntings could be residual energy from the severe isolation and the harsh living conditions. While some stories are considered folklore, the light station confirms that the tales have persisted over two centuries, making it a significant part of the island's history. Now, just when you thought you could go to college and not
worry about ghosts, right? I mean, you should worry about frat parties and papers and, all kinds of things, your roommate. Now, according to the actual newspaper of the University of Southern Maine, the USM Gorham Robie Andrews Dormitory on the fourth floor has had reported multiple cold spots and the sound of furniture moving. Now, people reported seeing two girls haunting the hallways, a teenage girl who committed suicide after she found out she was pregnant, and a girl who fell to her death after getting homesick and crawling on top of the fourth floor tower. Okay. So, what about places to stay? One of my favorite sites, if you're looking for haunted places, is hauntedhotelsofamerica.com. And there's four in Maine that they say really are something that you can enjoy. They meticulously review every single one of their, entries, and they try to make it a historically accurate description of what you can actually visit and stay in. So, where can we go? Well, in Kennebunkport, we can go to the Kennebunk Inn, and in that place, we have Watchman poet Silas Perkins, the Room 17 ghost, the ornery former desk clerk Cyrus Poltergeist, playful child Emily Stairwell, 1980 renovation which triggered a paranormal explosion, and Dr. Phineas Cole and a 1799 federal Victorian. So, this sounds like a fun place. Built in 1799 as a private home of Dr. Phineas Cole and converted to an inn in the late 1920s, the Kennebunk Inn became forever haunted by three distinct spirits whose paranormal activity exploded after major renovations in 1978 and 1980. And it went from being a nice place to one of the Maine's most actively haunted accommodations. The prominent ghost is Silas Perkins, a former night watchman and a poet who died of a heart attack in room 17 at age 82 in 1952. His friendly spirit continuing his security duties, he watches over the guests while letting them know they have a supernatural roommate. As he'll come in, you get unnaturally cold air, rattling doorknobs, and your door might open by itself. Nothing to see here. The ornery ghost of Cyrus, who's a former desk clerk who worked at the inn for many years, manifests his displeasure toward anyone with knocking over wine glasses. Sometimes they rise off serving trays and crash to the floor. Hand-carved German mugs fly off the bar shelves to strike bartenders in the head. And it seems that he's not so much causing trouble as really pointing out his commitment to customer service standards, which he was known for. Now, playful spirit Emily, little child, inhabits the main stairwell. She actually waves entering guests before running through the hallways, knocking on guest room doors, and though it's supernatural, people do not really feel frightened by her. She's just a girl who's enjoying her childhood games. And, we have three generations of ghosts in this residence. So they have 17 rooms and six suites. They offer guests the opportunity to experience firsthand the supernatural legacy of Dr. Cole's family home, where renovation started creating spiritual energy, and it took a nice, peaceful inn into a paranormal hotspot, and it's something to check out. Now, Bridget Seydorf of NewEngland.com and the Yankee Magazine says, well, she's been there and it has a rich history in that area of architecture, shipbuilding, and federal style buildings that have led to a historical value. And in here, she said, yep, there's definitely some interesting things. You see, Mr. and Mrs. John Baetler, okay, after it was Phineas Cole's, converted the private home into what was known as the Tavern, a hotel nestled in the heart of Kennebunk.
Since then, the inn has changed hands several times, but the spirit of the former night watchman and the auditor, Silas Perkins, has stuck around. Now, it's very interesting, okay? Some would say they're spooky. I'm not going to say, you know, it's not. But it's really more fun than bone chilling. I think this would be fine for a family. I don't think it's a bad thing. In the beginning, some of the waitresses poo-pooed the whole idea until they met Cyrus. And the LeBlancs bought the inn after that and discovered that Silas Perkins was a good-natured ghost. He would pull pranks on the employees he didn't like or didn't feel was doing their job. On one occasion, three mugs at once levitated off a shelf and smacked a bartender named Dudley in the back of the head. And from what the accounts say, he should have been hit on the back of the head for his work. Televisions turn on and off in room 17. And so it's somewhere you might like to go. I love the guys whose spirit is there. He wrote this poem called The Common Road that says, I want to laugh with the common man wherever he chanced to be. I want to aid him when I can, whenever there's need of me. Now, the Herbert Grand Hotel in Kingfield, Maine, has lots of interesting stories. Built in 1917 by a local lawyer and politician, Herbert S. Wing, well, he built it on allegedly cursed ground where previous hotels had burned. In 1880, the Herbert Grand Hotel became Maine's only certified haunted hotel after serving a Prohibition-era den of corruption where Wing wooed politicians with bathtub gin, prostitutes, and shady backroom deals conducted in the basement speakeasy with a convenient escape if law enforcement showed up. Now, the best room in the house, if you want to see a ghost, room 318, there's a long-haired woman who brushes past visitors in the bathroom, while others witness a man in a high collar walking a dog down the hallways. And, well, as soon as you notice them, they will vanish. But you'll just feel something. Sometimes yipping sounds after the dog has disappeared. So it was certified as haunted by Maine Ghost Hunters in 2012, and it hosts additional spirits, including a red-haired little girl who sits on the beds in room 201, Wing's former bedroom, where shadow figures and ghostly women manifest. I don't know, that might be fun for the guys. I don't know if I'd really want to be in there with the decades of prostitution, illegal alcohol, and political corruption in that room. But the bar area experiences objects moving independently as the ghosts of corrupt politicians, murdered prostitutes, and prohibition-era criminals continue to conduct their illicit business from beyond the grave. Many people brave enough request 318, and they get to see what it's like. It's still a historic inn. It serves the Sugarloaf skiing area, and it's really a neat place to go, especially if you're into prohibition era things and speakeasies. So that's somewhere I wouldn't say that was child friendly by any means. Then there's the Kennebunkport, Maine Captain's Collection. That's in Kennebunkport. Nice place to go. Comprising four historic Maine homes formerly owned by leading sea captains, the captain's collection became forever haunted when Captain Nathaniel Lord died tragically young at 39 in 1815, just 3 years after completing construction of his grand mansion during the War of 1812, leaving a widow, Phoebe, to raise 9 children alone, and it became one of New England's most concentrated supernatural hotspots. Now, it is neat. The Nathaniel Lord Mansion, and Phoebe and Nathaniel continue to show up there, and Phoebe shows up in her nightgown. That's appropriate. She often will go through and floating through the Lincoln bedroom suite. She disappears into walls. She's not frightening,
She's just attached to her home where she raised her children. The biggest place to see paranormal activity is the Lincoln Room, which used to be called the Wisteria Room, meaning remembrance of the dead. And honeymoon people like this room, and it's pretty wild in there. So, that's somewhere else to think of. I don't have time tonight, but I do have to tell you about the Poland main resort regarding Poland Springs water. I've got a whole story for that one. We'll do that next week, among some other things. Have a wonderful week. I'm Lily Alley. This is New Aeon Now on Unexplained Radio. Good night.

0: Well, it's getting that time of the year. It's time for the 2027 Texas Regional Radio Music and Radio Awards, TRRMA. 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

right, welcome to Blue Nights here on the Unexplained Radio Network, unexplainedradio.com. A little bit of technical difficulties earlier, but this is the 24th day of September. We are live. We are coming to you live from Garland, the Great Republic of Texas, despite what Radio Garden might say. Lord, Radio Garden. I have no idea why they moved us to Dallas. I liked being listed as where we're at rather than where we're not. But yet, they like listing us where we're not, and I was trying to get them to change that. There's a lot of other places we're on, too, and they listed actually accurately. But for whatever reason, they decided they wanted to move it to Dallas. I have no idea. All the ones that were, most of the stations that were in Dallas County got centered towards Dallas somehow. Some kind of programming error. I have no idea what that was about. But anyway, you're listening to the Unexplained Radio Network, unexplainedradio.com. This is Blue Night. Sorry about my bitching. We're live. 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And as always, if you're so eager, you can give us a call on the wildcard line. Wildcard line is available at 469-893-0054. It's 469-893-0054 for the wildcard line. Plus one for international callers, 469-893-0054. All right, got a lot of weird topics for you today, as always. Man, sometimes I just don't know where all this stuff starts, or why people do what they do, or what the fuck is wrong with the world. But our main goal here is to make fun of it. And we will make fun of it as is. Who's it got me saved as on this? Huh. I was looking. This listing is comes from us from the New York Post. The weird tail stuff. And this it said, "Hello, Rupert McRupert." And I guess I never noticed that I named myself Rupert McRupert. I was like, "Who's RM?" Anyway. All right. That being said, we've had a very interesting week so far. So let's get into it. All right, I have no idea what Hyrox athletes are. I've never heard of this shit before, and literally, I don't want to hear this shit again, but it's worth mentioning. All right, get that out of the way. It may be the stinkiest debate of the year. A Hyrox athlete has divided the internet after losing control of her bowels and refusing to stop raising questions and refusing to stop raising questions about whether she should have hung up the diarrhea splattered sneakers rather than power through just the finish line. Yes, this was a weird story. You know, I guess this happened in China and nobody really knew what to do almost. It was, I don't know if there was any rules regarding this or anything that was really regarding it, but you know, they let her go. They let her keep doing it. And I'm like, you know, it's not about whether she feels comfortable doing this or not. It, to me, is more of a sense of you're getting the entire place dirty. Other people have to do the same stuff where you're at. And who the hell is supposed to clean up all that shit? So, obviously, if you can't hold it in, you shouldn't be able to pack it in. They should make you start packing. All right. So this is Joanna Witterick. And I have no idea why you would want to be known as the person that shat themselves while doing this. See, I didn't even know what the Hyrox was. And I still think it's a stupid name for something. Because it reminds me of the original name for Oreo cookies, Hydrox. So I have, so I have no fucking idea why they call it that, and nor do I really want to care, because now when I hear Hyrox for the rest of my life, I'll either think of Hydrox, which is the Oreo cookie, or I'll think of somebody taking a shit from eating a lot of Oreo cookies before they do the Hyrox. So we got, this is what it says. So it says, who's caught on camera running, rowing, and lunging through Beijing's fitness competition over the weekend as a fecal matter streamed down her legs. And somehow, she still managed to clinch first place. She was
Okay, well, she went first place. Imagine if she had done all that shit. I mean, literally did all that shit and didn't even place, you know? I mean, I don't know. It is insane. So let's see what we got. This shows it. They don't really show the image that well. I'm thinking that she must have had like watery diarrhea because I cannot imagine you getting through with some thicker, bulkier dog. I really don't even understand how you can get through with watery diarrhea. I mean, I get it. Like we're supposed to basically like, hey, do whatever you can do and everything else. And I mean, there are things like this. I just think that they have to. I don't really know if there was any kind of safeguards or measures or anything else in place or even like disqualification for doing this. I know that, you know, just like the last, other day, I mean, it's an example from football, but sometimes, you know, the game's so intense that people throw up, like, you know, just during the game, just yeah, threw up. All right, next, throw up. Okay, I'm done. Yeah, let's get past this. But which that's bad enough, but and I've known other people they didn't want to go to the bathroom and they piss themselves. I've heard those stories. So hey, you know. I mean if it's already hot enough, I guess that doesn't I mean I couldn't imagine just having all that stuff through me. I know that one thing I did, like when I would play baseball and I know people don't really I wasn't anything major or anything else like that, but like what I would do is I wouldn't eat all that day because I didn't want to have anything in me that would fuck me over later that day. I figured once I'm done, I will eat like a motherfucker if I'm still hungry or I'm not exhausted and whatever. But I didn't want to eat because I know other people, they said like, hey, wait, especially when they were younger in high school, they were like, man, I had to eat this, that, and the other. And I'm like, not for a game, man. I couldn't do that. It's just too much shit. It's bad enough having to. You know, when you got like a jock strap on, you got all your fucking like those. It's not like wearing, you know, uniforms and everything else like that. Usually they're not set up like pants, like where it's easy to come off and you can go use the bathroom. It's not as easy. It's more cumbersome. So you don't want to waste time in the bathroom. I mean, you know, that's I never had diarrhea, you know. Never, I mean, that would be bad. You had white pants on, and then, like, yeah, let's go straight through there. Anyway, I didn't wear stirrups. Stirrups were already out of fashion by then because, you know, but that, I always thought that was an interesting look. It was like the mid early 90s was like stirrups and stuff up until then, but up very, very early 90s, really more of the 80s and everything. But I would wear always the high socks all the way to the knees. It's very, very preferential in baseball, like what people will wear. And I always sometimes think it's not, there's not as many options now. I mean, sometimes we'll wear the full pants, you know, all the way down to the, you know, their, below their ankles and stuff. But, and there's a couple of different things. But, man, I always thought the high socks were, you know, what you should go with. It's more traditional looking. But anyway, honestly, it's a, this one here, there's a couple of different things people wrote about this, and then it said photos and videos from the event have quickly gone viral on social media, with viewers divided over whether Wiltrek pulled off an impressive display of athleticism or posed a threat to public safety. Let's see here. Honestly, disqualify her and restart the race. A normal human would stop and not shit themselves around people. Sorry you're stressed, honey. So is everyone else. One user wrote on X. I just don't know. Like, I mean, I don't know if somebody immediately had to. I don't really know how Hydrox, the cookie, whatever, games. I don't know what they're supposed to do. I don't know if, like, you know. I'm use say for instance, I'm using this thing, then you're using it, and the next person uses it, you know, like they immediately come into there, like wherever you're at, like whatever space you're at or some shit. I have no idea. I don't know, like because like I'm saying, like well, what happened to the shit that was on the floor? Was the shit just basically left there? Did somebody clean it up or?
I mean, why do you want somebody else to have to clean your shit up? Jesus H. Christ. Anyway, let's see. What was I gonna say here? Okay, so this is what the other part says. Should be an immediate forfeit. Pretty selfish, as other runners had to literally run and slip on her crap. Comment another. Yeah, you're basically making a little. If they have to run and do all this stuff on your stuff, like where you were at, like, hey, this is one thing I pick up, then I go to the next, and somebody else has to get in there. I mean, literally, you made an oil slick for him. I would basically, if I was the next person, I'd be like, look, I ain't competing in that shit. I mean, you guys gotta fucking disqualify this bitch, otherwise, or asshole, excuse me, I said I forgot it's a woman. But otherwise, fuck off. And it's ridiculous. I'm not gonna do that stuff. So that's not an exaggeration. Yeah, literally run slips. I guess I've not seen what else happened after that. I don't know. Chinese officials said staff swiftly cordoned off the affected area, disinfected the site through the end of the day, removed contaminated equipment, and arranged to replace the carpet once the event was over. Ugh. I mean, but she kept moving from spot to spot, so this is like continuously carrying this disgusting fecal matter all over the place to different spots. South China Morning Post said. But cleanup apparently couldn't keep pace with the mess. Participants and spectators reported the poop was left smeared on equipment and across the track. After Wittrich suffered a bout of fecal incontinence, causing several athletes to fall. So people slipped in their own shit? Are you fucking kidding me? I didn't. I this is. I've heard of the story. I haven't heard all the parts to it. So it's a biohazard. How they let the competition go on is beyond me. One person wrote on Reddit. Yeah, the other thing is like, okay, say for instance you slip and fall, and in the shit, and then you cut your knee open or something, and now you got fecal matter getting into your knee where it really should not be. I mean, there's a ton of different things that could occur that are none of them are good, but not only a danger to them, but it generally affects the performance. I'd had trouble bracing. Wait. Not only endangered them, but it also generally affects performance. I'd have trouble bracing me core. Okay. Looking at a lady dropping shit or dripping shit everywhere, chimed in another. I don't understand what bracing me core is, but it says me as in me, like one myself, but core. It says go hard or go home, they say. A win is a win. In all seriousness, this is I guess a poster person. That's what they wrote. In all seriousness, thank you all for your support. I'll be back soon. X. It's a shitty situation. Weetrix competed amid a diarrhea emergency. Horrifying onlookers declared a win is a win. Okay, but yeah, I don't. That's what she wrote in some kind of post. But let's go back to the story. Losing control of your bowels can happen. Continuing with the race while liquid feces run down your leg is another thing entirely. That's not grit. That's a hygiene and safety failure, wrote next user. Weetrix, for her part, seemed to have no shame about her messy finish, at least at first. Go hard or go home, they say. A win is a win, she wrote on Instagram. Okay, she wrote on Instagram. Before deleting the post as backlash over her decision to remain in the race reached a fever pitch. I think she basically thought that she could convince people to say, see, that's the type of competitor I am. I don't care what happens. I'm going to go all the way. And that's, that's me. But I don't know. How can anyone justify this? She should be penalized for her actions rather than celebrating them. An ex user wrote, sorry about the yawn monster there, just at that time of the day. Time to yawn. Time to yawn. The pro-poo crowd, why some people are rooting Weetrix on, or maybe I'm saying their name wrong here. For some, Weetrix's victory wasn't a crappy performance. It was a demonstration of grit and shit. Now, that's what they should have wrote. They didn't write that. You may think you're a tough athlete or a tough son of a bitch, but are you? I shit myself through an entire physical competition and still fucking won, though. Tough.
One tough. Respect to Joanne Wintrix for not letting some incontinence slow her down. The Aussies are just born tougher. Y'all wrote one defender. My thing goes back down to it's like this, but haven't you ever thought that maybe the reason why people didn't win was because the shit trail she left on the floor and people were slipping in the shit? And the other one, because I mean, basically you're making it kind of like, what was it like they would joke about, back like I guess the cartoon of Batman or something like that. They'd have like an oil slick and then everybody'd slide around afterwards because they let this oil come out of the back of the Batmobile so it couldn't fall on them or some shit. Or they did it with other, maybe I'm just making up for Batman, but the point is that that's basically what she did. And plus, instead of just basically being in the moment in the competition, you're thinking, yeah, I gotta do this, I gotta do this, I gotta do this. All of a sudden, you're like, what the fuck is this shit doing all over here? And it completely changes your mindset. And even worse, if you slip, and if you're an athlete, you break something or whatever, and now you're out for a long time because somebody wanted to take a shit on the track. They're basically not only creating a biohazard mess, but they're actually creating, an obstacle course for you that's different from what you normally would experience. It would have been different, like, okay, if you're saying, and she won, and everything's great. Well, if somebody else had shit before her on everything, and she had to go through shit too, that's one thing. But she was able to go through a clean course with shit on her. I don't know. It's just very, very odd. They show pictures of it, and it's all blurred out, so it's very hard to see. So you just assume that it ran down, I guess, her right leg more than anything. It's just, let's see. She achieved what she came and won. An Instagram user commented, "Shit happens, and nothing to look down if it wasn't intentional. We are all humans after all." Well, I mean, usually it does happen. I'm not gonna say it does not happen. I mean, we all know that people have to take a dump every once in a while, but most of the time that dump ends up not on their legs or anywhere else. It usually ends up in a toilet. And if it does end up on their legs or something else, or they have an issue, they immediately try to seek some way of mediating this situation and cleaning this shitty problem up. But yet, hey, it is what it bees. Let's see. So she came when she came and won. Instagram user on shit hat. Oh, this wasn't my role. She achieved what she came for and won. An Instagram user commented, "Shit happens, and nothing to look down if it wasn't intentional. We're all humans after all." And I'm starting to think maybe it was intentional because, if you're the run in front of everybody else and you get to go and this first person or whatever that does all these different little, I don't know, bullshit they do in this thing. Then you get to go out there and leave your little oil slick behind everywhere you go, and now it makes it much more harder for everybody else to do the same. Why can't we just say she shit her pants? We all do it and move on. I don't know if we all do it. You act like we're just doing it every day. It's like, man, I just shit my pants the other day, Then it says, asked another social media user, whose response generated its own side-eye replies from people questioning their use of we. Yeah, it's like, I mean, I gotta say, there was one time, and this is a long time ago, when I was like in high school, and this grossed me out too, because this is all shitty conversation, so this is a shitty story, so it's gonna be a shitty story that I'm gonna tell you. There was a guy, and he said, "Man, it's kind of like, those little worms in your shit." And I'm like, What worms in you? What the fuck are you talking about?" So yeah, you got like shit, and you got like worms in there. And I'm like, "You're not supposed to have worms in your shit, man. I mean, I don't have any worms in my shit." And I had to just kind of inform the guy that you may have some kind of medical issue. But I was just surprised that he brought it up as if it's just, man, that's just something that happens. I mean, And this is the same thing with this thing here. I just don't see. I don't see how exactly somebody goes out there and just fucking acts like we all do it. We normally do it in a toilet, or we normally do it in some place where
Most people don't see us do it. I get it. I'm not gonna be high and mighty about it. I think every person the has had an incident where they've actually shat their own pants. Now, whether this happened when they were 6 years old or eight or maybe even a little bit older, or maybe they couldn't get to the bathroom fast enough and it was more recent, but it wasn't like something that's been doing every day. And definitely it's not something that happened like once a year or something, you know what I'm saying? I don't know. It's just the way they make it sound is as if it's something that's happening so damn frequently. Hyrox says courage, resilience, and refusal to give in. And says on Monday, Hyrox addressed the incident, issuing a statement about what it described as increasingly complex situations arising at its competition. Okay. We are asking our athletes to push themselves to the highest levels at times. They will go beyond what even we thought was possible, they wrote on Instagram. That courage, resilience, and refusal to give in are precisely what makes the athletes so extraordinary and shitty. No. Our role is to give them the right framework and the right boundaries within which they can compete, perform, and express themselves at their very best. Hyrox has clearly biocontaminant and medical procedures in place. In this instance, an unforeseen situation arose with protocols designed for elite competition and mass participation became blurred, created ambiguity in how they were applied and understood. Man, I mean, this is it's not like really legal talk, but it's a lot of like rolling around like on words and just trying to go from one to the next without really getting to the point. The point is this. Yes, I get it. You have people in place that, if something happens, like for instance, if somebody's arm flies off and blood goes everywhere, you have a way to clean that up. I understand that. The problem with this is, like they said, that it was not able to be cleaned up as it would be. Like, obviously, if somebody like had like a major incident, their arm flew off and then blood was everywhere, they would clean that up. They're not going to go out there and say, "Hey, look, let's just continue to run through this blood," and they would stop everything. This is, they're comparing one thing to another thing, and a major instance or something or major issue or something that arises in a problem that they're something stops. I just think that really, like, if I'm not, like I said, like in the other day, like there was this other game, and this one guy threw up twice in a football game, and so, but again, it's not like he's out there like, hey, look, we're gonna go to the line of scrimmage, let me just throw up right here in the line of scrimmage, because that creates a major problem for everything else. I mean, this is the reason why they wipe down basketball courts when somebody falls, because they get sweat on the floor. It's the reason why, when people throw hats after a hat trick on the ice, they don't just say, "Well, fuck it, let's just leave all these hats on here. They're probably perfectly fine to skate on." I mean, after a while, you have to realize that unless you're going to just basically shut everything down to get back to where you need to be, it's you're not really doing anybody a favor, and you're just basically coming out with a lot of busy words. And I show a picture of her like doing, I guess, like a push-ups or something, and then the chat and everywhere. The thing is, like, this woman here and stuff like that, like she does work out a lot or something, and yeah, she got like it shows like a lot of her muscles and everything, but there's some muscles on this woman that I'd rather just never see, you know what I'm saying? This is actually a long story on shit. I'm surprised it's this long. I mean, I've been going on for like almost 20 minutes, but we recognize this can understandably lead to frustration, questions, and strong views within our community. Those concerns are legitimate, and as organizers, we must be prepared to hear them, examine what happened, and take responsibility for continuing to improve, and we will. Hyrox co-founder Moritz Fuerster later commented on the poop fiasco, admitting the organizers made a mistake by not reacting immediately during the race. He said, this is the co-founder, "The competition has started improving event processes, plus making rulebook changes immediately.
As of this moment, there are new rules and procedures in place to prevent situations like this from happening. Well, what are those rules? And my thing goes back down to it. It's like for all those people that say, hey, look, you know, this is what it's supposed to be. This is, you know, competition. People shit themselves all the time. If they needed to change the rules because of the situation, that means those rules probably should have been in place before the situation occurred, but they just didn't know the situation was going to occur. And obviously now it's saying that what they did was completely wrong, thus they would have the rule change. If they were just basically saying, nah, it's cool, man. You can shit all over the place. Shit over here, shit there, take a throw up and a shit, you know. I mean, you can just put it everywhere, man. That's cool. That's what we do. That's because we're competitors. Then they wouldn't want to change the rules. I mean, rule changes come about because they think that it is affecting the sport, the game, or whatever. And they don't want it to go in that. They don't want to continue in that area. What side of the great poop debate are you on? It's hard to dispute. Wittrix may have crossed the finish line, but the internet has already decided how she'll be remembered. She thinks she's winning, but the sad reality is her legacy will be forever of that of pants sh shitter rather than winner. And one X user wrote, this is a little thing here. It says, okay, why this may actually occur. And it says, why someone get, but I mean, my thing goes back down to it. If you really realize that you're going to have like diarrhea or something, you probably, if it becomes something that this is saying, like, why would somebody get diarrhea during Hyrox? My thing is, if that's the case, then maybe you should just wear diapers during it. I mean, I don't know. I think I would rather be carrying her. I have no idea if it's nice to run around in diapers or not. I think they would probably, you would probably have a blowout or something too. Lord. It's like talking about like little kid stuff. God almighty. All right, so this is what it says: fecal urgency or incontinence, essentially the sudden strong need to go or inability to hold in, is a real phenomenon that can happen during exercise, particularly in endurance sports. That was, I mean, I do agree with that. I mean, sometimes you're pushing yourself in different ways that your body just can't hold something in, and that's exactly what I said. That's why I didn't eat before baseball games and everything else like that, because you never know what position you're going to put yourself in that you're normally not in, and then it pushes a certain way, and it's basically pushing something up, out, or in, and you don't want that. That's why I said, like, you know, like the football thing scenario of like throwing up. I mean, that makes perfect sense because you're putting a lot of pressure on areas of your stomach, and your stomach's like, hey, I can't hold this in here no longer if you're going to do that. But again, shitting yourself. I mean, the whole point I'm saying about the shitting yourself is that it's creates a situation where it became dangerous for the other competitors. It wasn't like she just shat herself and there was just shit in her pants, and she's like, yeah, well, I got a big diarrhea stained Depends diaper on. So there you go. Also known as runner's diarrhea, runner's colitis, and runner's trots. The uncomfortable experience can strike for several reasons. She's like, yeah, well, I got a big diarrhea stained Depends diaper on. So there you go. Also known as runner's diarrhea, runner's colitis, and runner's trots.

medicine at ICAN or ICON, School of Medicine at Mount Sinai, previously told the Post. The dehydration can make matters worse as long as can loading up concentrated sugars, fats, fibers, or certain carbohydrates before a race. You see what I'm saying? Again, all them people that always poo-poo my idea not to eat before a baseball game. There you go. Well, the thing is, like, I wasn't playing 162 games a year or shit like that. I mean, I wasn't in the MLB season, which makes it a lot more difficult. I mean, I was when you're in high school, it's like, was it Tuesdays and Fridays and stuff like that? And, even when you're in college, it's, double headers like on weekends and stuff. But, and even when I was in Spain, it was the same idea. It's like, you got two games on Saturday, one game on Sunday. So I mean, you only had to worry about the 2 days, so I guess that it makes it a little bit easier for me to not eat during that duration. But anyway, but the decrease in blood flow can, okay, so we read that. Dehydration can make matters worse. Contrary, okay, we read that. In Weitrich's case, the street food she appears to have enjoyed in Beijing before the race day may have added fuel to the fire. See, this is the thing too. Never eat something that, like the day before even, that you're not really sure of. Because you know, there's certain things that just lay on you, that make you heavy, like pastas or this, that, or the other. And especially if you're eating street food or whatever that may have like hepatitis A or anything else, that would actually, God, yeah, just horrible. And now you have Hep A in your diarrhea. Everybody's gonna get sick, and if they got some liver disease, they could die. In Weitrich's case, the street food, okay, yeah. And then there was the bouncing. The mechanical jostling that comes to activities like running and heavy lifting can also send digestive system haywire. Yeah, we've seen that before, like where sometimes there's a guy, it's like a heavy, like lifting, weights or whatever, and he lifts and he just throws up immediately once he gets it all the way up. Oh, God. The repetitive motion of moving up and down can irritate organs in the abdomen, cause symptoms such as nausea, abdominal cramping, and the urge to defecate, Sal can explain. Wow. That's pretty crazy, man. That is some crazy, literally crazy shit. God. Well, anyway, we'll move on from that shitty story. I have no idea what that's about, but there's probably some stupid reason why this one story's on here, but I was looking it up real quick. Doctors find unbeing bodies, let's say, foreign bodies inside man's chest, pelvis, bladder, and penis. And his penis. Yeah. All right. This story might get under your skin. A man's hospital visit took a bizarre a turn when he revealed multiple foreign bodies lodged in his heart, abdomen, pelvis, bladder, and even in his penis. The most disturbing part, doctors think he put them in there himself. Okay. How did you get in your heart, though, man? Yeah, people are fucking crazy. There's like, I didn't even think of this. I thought maybe like 1 out of 1 billion people may do this, or 1 out of 8 billion people may do this a year. Of like chopping off their own penis, but it's like 60,000 cases of it a fucking year. Are you fucking kidding? It's like the thing regrows. And you can just, I mean, weird stuff like that. So people are just fucking nuts, man. I don't know. First, when I heard this, I was thinking worms, but like maybe he had some kind of worms and they traveled all over his body. But the strange case unfolded at a hospital in China. Hey, we're back in China. Where the man sought treatment for discomfort while urinating and blood in his pee. For the most part, he appeared to be in good health. The 35-year-old vital signs were stable, and he had no other symptoms or obvious signs of distress. But doctors noticed something unusual on an imaging test, a shadow-like shape near his heart. Eager for a closer look, they ordered a contrast-enhanced CT scan. The test delivered a shocking surprise, showing multiple needle-like metallic foreign bodies scattered inside the man. But doctors noticed something unusual. Okay, yeah.

I see that. Most concerning, perhaps, was a 1.4-inch pin that had pierced the fluid-filled sac surrounding his heart. Yeah, it's known as the pericardium, excuse me. Just how those needles got in there was a mystery. The man had a childhood history of intellectual disability and couldn't explain them. Neither could his father, who served as his legal caregiver. That is, God, man. Yeah, but there was a clue. 2 years earlier, doctors at another hospital had removed 2 foreign objects from a man's abdomen. That history led them to the suspect that the man was self-embedding, a form of non-suicidal self-injury in which people deliberately insert foreign objects into their bodies, such as glass, staplers, paper clips, and wire. My God, dude. I mean, how did you get into your heart, though, that it would go... Yeah, it's like... What a fucking... I mean, you know, this is, I say, it's like, it's just fucking weird-ass motherfuckers. While rare, perplexing practice has been documented for decades. One of the earliest known cases dates to 1936 when serial killer Albert Fish, who was found to have nearly 30 needles embedded in his groin, along with additional needles in his abdomen. Similar cases were reported in the 1980s, but the behavior has gained wider attention in the 2010s when doctors began reporting more cases involving teenagers who deliberately impaled foreign objects beneath their skin. Man, I hate having anything on my skin or anything. I'm just, you know, but I couldn't even imagine just putting something in there and just, yeah, okay, that's where it's going to stay now. Self-embedding can carry serious risks, including infection, tissue, and organ damage, and there's also the possibility the objects could travel to other parts of the body and cause further complications. The patient in China was already facing a potentially life-threatening one. The needle near his heart posed a serious risk, but removing some of the others could also cause significant damage. Ultimately, they opted to focus on the most dangerous object first. Ugh. God almighty, like, that's the needle removed from the man's pericardium, posed life-threatening, God, man, it's just, I don't even get it. Surgeons successfully removed an intact black metallic sewing needle from the patient's pericardium, finding it was corroded, a sign that it had been inside the body for an extended period of time. Perhaps even more puzzling, doctors found no obvious entry wound or scar on the man's chest that would explain how the object had gotten there. After the surgery, the man's heart function took a nosedive, and it grappled with the existing injury from the needle, along with the stress from the surgery. The patient was discharged from the hospital 9 days after surgery, and at a 9-month follow-up appointment, he was clinically stable and his heart function had recovered. As for other needles scattered around his body, doctors opted to monitor them closely rather than risk complications from immediately removing them. Oh, God. I support universal health care, but then when you got dumbasses doing stuff like this, you're kind of like, eh. You know, if you self-do something to yourself and be like, hey, look, you know, it's going to cost us a lot of money. You know, the state just wants to take a loss here. We're going to cut our losses and let you go find a hole. I don't know. There was a story here that I did do this one. I don't know what the hell happened. I clicked on the story and then it just didn't. So, here's another weird story about the body. This one came out just today or something. Female body part disappeared from textbooks because doctors thought it was useless. It's not. All right. Don't call it a comeback. For more than a century, an organ in the female reproductive system was written off as useless. However, a recent study suggests that researchers have called the mysterious orphan structure may play an essential role in fertility and keeping the ovaries healthy. First discovered in 1870, the reta ovari, a small structure in the ovary that has historically received little attention,
Early editions of Grey's Anatomy, the classic human anatomy reference book first published in 1858, included drawings of the appendage, but eventually disappeared from medical book textbooks and became regarded as a functionless part of the adult ovary. Then, in 2024, a research team published Rediscovering Rete Ovary, a secreting auxiliary structure to the ovary, a significant paper describing the examination of the development and function of the rete ovary in mice. It says that an extended horseshoe-shaped tissue at the bottom of the ovary, the organ consists of three distinct regions that persist from birth through adulthood, the intra-ovarian reta, IOR, the extra-ovarian reta, the EOR, and connecting reta, CR. Researchers injected fluid into the EOR and found that it flowed toward the ovary, suggesting the structure may play a role in ovarian function. They also found evidence that the EOR may communicate with the nervous and circulatory systems. Its cells are closely associated with blood vessels that supply the ovaries and receive direct connections from the nerves. These cells are also found near macrophages, which are immune cells that help protect the body. Okay. So they're showing like they inject the damn thing and then, you know, they kind of see it lighting up here. So, I mean, you know, okay, so it does that. What's the point? The researchers also found the receptors of the hormones, including estrogen and progesterone, which play important roles in reproduction and other aspects of the woman's health. Some of the proteins released by the rete ovary are involved in egg maturation and maintaining ovarian follicles. Their activity increases as estrogen levels rose, suggesting the structure may respond to hormonal changes during reproductive cycle. Findings could offer clues about how the structure contributes to fertility and ovarian health, co-author Delara Anabarixi and development biologist at the University of Michigan in Ann Arbor told Science News. There's still so much we can't even begin to comprehend about the female anatomy, said Anabarixi. I hope this encourages more investigation, reevaluating what we don't already know about the ovary. So they found that. The fun thing about the obviously, our bodies didn't erase it because the bodies just erase things men wanted them to. We wouldn't have brains, she said. Okay, this was somebody else writing something else. Okay. So research, the red ovary rediscovery, sorry, I went ahead of myself, is also making waves in social media where women are criticizing the medical research establishment, historically male-dominated in both its workforce and leadership, for rejecting and erasing structures of female body. Comedian Michelle Wolf called the news infuriating in a TikTok that has garnered more than 130,000. There's thousands upon thousands of parts in the body. I'm not saying they really... It doesn't really mean they got rid of it. It just means it was just not something really to point out. The fun thing is that obviously our bodies didn't erase it because our bodies just erased things men wanted them to. We wouldn't have brains, she said. We also pointed out that the reta testes, considered the male equivalent of the reta ovari, through the 2024 study, authors deemed the reta ovari more complex and has remained in anatomy books. Since we research women's health just about thoroughly as a man's looks for ketchup in the fridge, she quipped. Now, I really, you know, I know it's easy to put, like say, hey, yeah, men don't care about these things or whatever, but it's not, there's a lot of things that work in the body that really haven't been completely understood exactly how they function. And so eventually, you know, they notice that these things actually do have certain function or qualities, and then they start addressing those things more prominently. But what is the purpose of addressing something that really is not understood very well and doesn't know? Yeah, if there was 15 parts of the body, yes, and this one addressed, it'd be something. When you're talking about over 15,000 different parts and subparts to it, and you know, it's like after a while, there's only so much you can address. And you know, I don't know, like I always think it's funny, like people act like, yeah, there's all these male doctors. I'm like, well, what about the female doctors? None of them ever say, hey, look, what the fuck's wrong with this thing? Why aren't we looking at all the ovaries?
You know, why take a 2024 on that? So if you're gonna point fingers, well, you know, you can point fingers at women too and say, hey, look, why don't y'all do y'all's job? You're there, you see some guys in the way, you just tell them, hey, get the fuck out of the way. Something's going on here. We got something different going on, you know. It's I don't know. I always think it's funny that we have there's such a stereotype to what people are that I mean, like, you know, most of my doctors like are women. Almost all my dentists are women too. So I don't really know what the fuck anybody's talking about. You know, when they say like, oh, it's always the same guy or whatever. I don't know. To me, I think that's a bullshit argument. And not only that, I mean, most of, I mean, one, and more than half of my doctors are like the ones that I go to, like our dentist or two, are foreign born, and the other ones, you know, their parents are probably their second or third generation. So I don't know what the fuck people are talking about. You know, they have. Everybody's like looks back like it's funny, like I always joke about it. It's like conservatives look back to the '50s with some great aspiration and they think, man, it'd be great if we were like that again. And then liberals look at it as if the '50s are still going on. Like, you know, everybody's just some old white doctor smoking a cigarette and telling you, hey, you'll get over it, honey. I mean, like what fucking world do you live in? I don't know. Anyway. I mean, just look around. Stop imagining the world as you think it is and start looking at what you see all the time. At least in this country. Holy Grail Antique Fox Head. This one came out the other day, and this is probably the last story, so we got a lot of body parts in this story, or body function. The Antique Fox Head bought at a flea market, and what did it turn out to be? So it says weird-looking little fox head, supposedly. And has some weird, the eyes they put in there, like, because it's taxidermy, just look weird as hell. They look like the big googly eye things that you buy, like, for when you want googly eyes on something. It was fantastic, Mr. Foe, a UK antique collector, was shocked when he realized taxidermied fox head was actually the supremely rare bust of an extinct predator called a Tasmanian tiger. Okay. I will never find anything better. The curious cranium owners, James Cranfield, a natural history relics dealer, told the BBC it's a once-in-a-lifetime find. The incredible saga began unconsciously enough when an anonymous seller bought the artifact for around $67 at a county fair because they were amused by its googly eyes and cartoonish smile. Yeah, it does look kind of weird, especially the smile thing. But yeah, anyway, it does look odd. So they were naturally quite surprised after putting it up for bid and auction in Bristol and seeing it go for 1,000 times that. Cranfield, who was specialized in collecting weird and wonderful fox heads, to demonstrate the diversity in taxidermy, had reportedly been intrigued after discovering the 19th century fox head while scrolling at an auction site. Upon taking a closer look, he realized that it was something far more special. When I clicked on it, it opened up a bigger picture. It was like a bolt of lightning to my brain and eyes. That wasn't a fox, the 38-year-old exclaimed. I immediately thought, that looks like a thylacine. A thylacine, or a Tasmanian tiger, was a carnivorous marsupial that resembled a large dog, but with distinctive striped patterns on its back. Was distributed across Australia and even as far north as Papua New Guinea. The predator had become confined to the island of Tasmania by the European settlers, by the time the European settlers arrived. So yeah, by then it was just kind of only one area that it existed on. It was subsequently pushed to the brink of, it was partially pushed by the brink by hunting, disease, and habitat loss. The last thylacine died at a Tasmanian zoo in 1936. Unfortunately, Cranfield could not identify from the picture alone. So, on the day of the sale, he and his fiancée got up at the crack of dawn and drove 3.5 hours to the auction house to get a closer look. Thankfully, the head, which was placed on a table with all sorts of bric-a-brac and pottery, told the eager collector exactly what he wanted to know. And I show a picture of the old Tasmanian tiger here.
He said the giveaway was that it boasted 8 upper incisors and opposed to the 6, like with the Fox. We went inside of the car, and I said, this is unbelievable. This is the Holy Grail. We've got to get it, Cranfield. Thankfully, following a bidding war, the determined taxidermy buff secured the priceless tiger mount for $85,000 plus a $13,500 in fees, the Times of London reported, to ensure he hadn't paid a fortune for a run-of-the-mill fox noggin. Cranfield gave the specimen a once-over with an X-ray and CT scans, confirming that it was a bona fide artifact. Not only is it a genuine thylacine head, the X-rays have revealed the most perfect, pristine skull within the mount, he explained. I'm very pleased, and now that I have it, I haven't got egg on my face for spending so much on fox head. I could have never shown my face in the community, online, or anywhere. Yeah, that would be really bad that if he went out and bought a fox head and he just assumed, hey, that's not a fox head, man. It's a real Tasmanian tiger. And to come to find out, it's not. It's a fox head. And it's like, yeah, you got a fox head with googly eyes and you spent $100,000 on it. Huh. Mm-mm-mm. I have no clue. Let's see, where are we at? Not only, okay, so he's never shown the face of the community. Auctioneums, I guess that's the name of the place. Andrew Stone was equally floored by the find. It was quite a shock to discover we were sitting on something so special, he said. It's unbelievably rare, and even replicas of skull or bones sell for thousands of pounds. To find a complete item like this is almost unheard of, especially here in the UK. According to the International Thylacine Specimen Database, there are around 815 thylacine fox specimens, ranging from slides to full mounts. However, as far as they know, there is only one other head, and no one knows where it is. Huh. Yeah, that's the funny thing, because they had that one walking around. I'll get to back in a second with that one. But Cranfield said he plans to keep the mount, not as a trophy, but as an educational tool that scientists can use to glean more insight into its mysterious owner. Okay. I want everyone to know it exists so academics and scientists can contact me to study it, he said. It will be invaluable to science, and I want to make it available to institutions. My thing goes back to it is that they had mentioned one thing in here, that there's a head, and they don't know, there's another head, and they don't know where it's at. But they did have, up until 1936, that one that was in the zoo that died. And, you know, you would think that that guy, the one that's in the zoo and everything, that was, you know, they're still around somewhere, but I guess they lost it, or somebody ran off with it. Hell, it's a, I don't know. It's very, very, very weird. But I don't know. Yeah. I mean, it's a good find. I don't know. I actually did hear that there was the value of, like, some of the other thylacines or whatever, these Tasmanian devils go for a hell of a lot of money. So there is money in it. So that's the reason why the guy came with $100,000. He wasn't just basically going to get something for $100,000. And, yeah, just keep it. And people are just like, well, who gives a shit? It's not worth anything. So there is a value to it. All right. That being said, I value my time just as much as you value your time. So don't shit yourself later on tonight. And if you do, make sure it's in a race, because then eventually you'll win something for it if you do. That's my time here. It's been Blue Nights. Thank you for joining us. Up next, Unexplained Love is coming on Unexplained Radio Network, unexplainedradio.com. The phone lines will continue to be open until the new show, so hey, stay into that. So just in a bit, we'll come back with some Unexplained Love. I do appreciate you for joining us here on the Unexplained Radio Network, unexplainedradio.com. And as always, if you ever really, really, really think, hey man, it is time for me to take a shit, be sure it's not when you're actually just running down the road and you're saying, hey, look, you know, I'm going to go out here and play a sport ball game, or I'm going to really make do with doo-doo today.
Because if you do, it may end up on your shoe and then eventually end up everywhere else. And hey, but it's a good way to beat your competitors, man, I'm telling you. Anyway, that was a fun show, fun episodes, fun times. But until next week, try not to shit yourselves. We'll see you later here on Blue Night.

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3: When something unexplained happens, and you brush it aside, a sound in the hallway, a shadow out of the corner of your eye, that strange feeling that maybe, just maybe, you're not alone. And most people dismiss it. Most people rationalize it. Most people never go looking for answers, but some do. And once you start pulling on that thread, once you step into the darkness, willingly, sometimes the darkness answers back. Tonight, we're with someone who not only investigates the paranormal, but has lived it. She has walked into haunted locations. She has experienced unexplained phenomena firsthand. She has stood inside my own home and witnessed things that left a lasting impression. She's part of Authentic Haunted Paranormal. She's a horror enthusiast, a competitor in the face of Halloween, and someone who knows the difference between theatrical fear and the kind that crawls under your skin because it feels real. Tonight, we go deep. 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
3: 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As always, I am your host, author and paranormal investigator, Doug Owen. And thank you for being here. Wherever you're listening around the world, if this is your first time joining us, welcome to the darkness. And if you're one of our returning listeners, welcome back. Tonight's episode is going to be really interesting because this is somebody I know personally, somebody I trust, somebody who has stood beside me in paranormal environments and experienced things firsthand. This isn't some repeating internet story person or a guest who isn't parroting urban legends. This is someone who has been there. So tonight, joining me is paranormal investigator Dawn Adams from Authentic Haunted Paranormal. 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
5: Well, thank you.
3: Glad to have you here. I think what makes tonight interesting is that we're going to get both sides of the coin. We're going to talk about the investigator side, the emotional side, the personal experiences, and the horror side. What Hollywood gets hilariously wrong, and what Hollywood might accidentally get right. So, I guess, let's dive in. So, Dawn, for listeners meeting you for the first time, who is Dawn Adams?
5: Well, I am a business owner. I own a couple of businesses. I love baking. I recently enjoyed making a lot of birthday cakes. And I love art. I love face painting. And I'm a mother of one son and grandmother. And other than that, I'm just your average, ordinary Idahoan born and raised bud lover.
3: All right, terrific. Well, let's go back. So were you always drawn to the paranormal, or was there something specific that started your fascination?
5: No, I didn't really get into paranormal and really thinking ghosts were real, or I think I was in my 20s. That's when I really started thinking, well, that was really weird, or having premonitions and having them come true, lots of deja vu. And as far as ghosts go, I think I saw my very first ghost shortly after my grandmother died. I wouldn't say necessarily saw. I thought I saw a mist or a shadow, but it was the scent of lilacs,
3: lilacs
5: that perfumed the room.
3: Hmm.
5: And we were indoors. It was cold, raining. It wasn't even spring. So the lilacs were not in bloom. Nobody had perfume on. And that's when I thought, oh my gosh, lilacs were grandma's favorite flower. So that actually, it freaked my sister out horribly. I was like, don't be scared. It's just grandma coming to say hi. I was not fearful, though, and Jackie was freaking out. She was just like, oh my God, grandma's ghost was here. Oh my God. Like, yeah, but it was grandma's, you know?
3: So how old were you at the time?
5: Oh, geez. So I would say, I'm going to say no older than 30, maybe 29.
3: Okay, so you were an adult.
5: Yeah. There were a couple things that happened when I was a kid, but I don't know. I can't remember a lot of that. One night I woke up and I swore I saw Jesus standing at the end of my bed.
3: Wow.
5: And, like, that could have been a dream or a hallucination, but I did run into my parents' room, and my mom, she started crying because apparently she had been dreaming that same night, and something in her dream scared her. And then Jesus came and stood at my foot of my bed, and I ran in. That's the one thing that I remember when I was little. I don't remember a lot of ghosties. I remember a lot of weird dreams. Always had sleep paralysis. Not so much as often as a child, but now that I'm older, experience it quite a bit more. Maybe every 4 months.
3: Okay. So, as a kid, were you the kind of person that loved ghost stories and spooky things, or did that all come later?
5: Yeah. Well, I loved ghost stories. I loved watching scary movies with my friends during sleepovers. It was the all-nighters when you would watch Freddy Krueger, you know, Nightmare on Elm Street, and then go into the bathroom and see Bloody Mary in the mirror, and somebody would run screaming saying, I saw a green light, you know, and I always kept my eyes closed because I was superstitious, and I never took anything for granted. I was like, I really don't want to see her, but I'll go in there with you guys.
3: Okay.
5: And I'd be going in the back with my eyes closed because I was a scaredy cat. I didn't want to see no Bloody Mary.
3: I gotcha.
5: You're putting around with that.
3: So was there a point, a defining moment, where you realized, okay, this is real. This is not imagination, not wishful thinking, but genuinely real. Was there a defining moment?
5: Yes. The first time I saw a shadow figure, I knew that something was real. And that was when I was downstairs in a basement bedroom. And I was, I would say, in my mid-30s. Nobody was in the basement. We had the basement door closed. Our bedroom was down there. We had a whole huge suite. And we had the French doors that go into the bedroom, and there were sheer curtains over the glass doors. And it was always kind of partially open. So if the basement door is closed, we're in bed, nobody comes down to the basement. Well, we always had that property closed, and I was laying in bed dozing off, just getting ready to go to sleep, and I freaked out because I saw somebody or something peek their head around the door. You could see the hand going around the door and back out, and they peeked around and then backed right up. And I saw nobody's face, and it wasn't pitch black in the room, but I saw somebody looking in. And I said, oh my gosh, so here, somebody's here. So Willie, I was down there with Willie, and he got up and opened the door to the basement, ran upstairs, and the kids were in bed and all that good stuff. But that was the first time I actually saw something, and it really scared me. I had never seen something like that until that day. So
3: I see. So growing up, did your family believe in paranormal phenomena? Or were you kind of navigating that curiosity alone?
5: No, my dad, he didn't really believe in it. My sister and my brother, they hadn't experienced a lot of it. I had always experienced some weird stuff, but nothing tangible like seeing that shadow figure. And after I saw that shadow figure that one time, it just started getting more and more frequent, and I started paying attention more. So I think once you're open to it, that's when you start believing, because you'll start seeing stuff. You know, you'll stop dismissing those things that are in the corner of your eye, you know, and start really paying attention. Instead of just blowing off, you'll actually look and see if you can see something. But yeah, I've got a ton of those experiences. But yeah, my dad always says, ghosts aren't real, you know, and I try to convince him. And I think he's just on the cusp now that I'm at like 50 years old.
3: Right, right.
5: He might start believing a little.
3: So what scared you more? Was it the unknown, or was it the possibility that it might be real?
5: So I think what's most scary, what was most scary at first, was this really is real. This isn't a figment of my imagination. And I think what's the scariest part is not knowing what it is. Like, what is that? You know? Because when you only see a shadow figure or something, who is it? What is it? Do I know this person? Is it somebody I don't know? Is somebody checking up on me? Or is somebody coming to take me to? Is it the Grim Reaper? Like, you know?
3: Right.
5: I think the scariest part is not knowing what it is, what it could be, who it could be. So without knowing, I think that's the scariest part, is not knowing.
3: That's such an interesting distinction, because sometimes fear isn't the event itself. It's the realization that your understanding of reality might be incomplete. And once that door opens, you really can't shut it again. So
5: right.
3: Let's shift from personal curiosity into actual investigation. So, how did you become involved with Authentic Haunted Paranormal?
5: Well, I have known Doug since junior high. And recently, you know, we have gone out a couple of times and investigated a few little places. I have to say that I was one of those people that when these things started happening, I actually got on there and I downloaded the ghost radar on my phone. I didn't have an EMF yet. So I was the ghost radar downloader, and, you know, that little thing, scan the room and see if there's any stick figures.
3: Yeah.
5: But that never really worked. So I always wanted to have EMF detectors, just at least to know if something was really there. But I started asking questions. And a couple of times with the ghost radar, it spit out a word that's relevant. But most of the time, it spit out nothing of relevance. So
3: right.
5: I would say I've been trying to ghost detect in my own way.
3: Right.
5: I pay attention to when the hair stands up. I am my own ghost radar.
3: Okay. Okay. Yeah, watching paranormal TV on your couch is one thing, walking into a dark building at midnight, asking questions into empty room. That's something else entirely.
5: Yeah.
3: So, in your opinion, what makes a good paranormal investigator? Not a TV personality, not somebody looking for kicks, a genuinely solid paranormal investigator.
5: I think to be a good paranormal investigator, you have to consider everything. Like, is the hair standing up in the back of my neck because I'm cold? Is there a breeze in the room? You have to just take into consideration all of the factual evidence before you go in. I wouldn't ever think that an investigator going into a place expecting to find something is really fairly a good investigator. If you expect to find something, then all of your, you know, every little thing that you see is going to be a ghost. Oh, I heard this, like, little pebble move across the floor. Oh, that's got to be a ghost. Or I heard a door creak. Oh, how old is the building? And is the wind blowing outside today? So going in automatically assuming you're going to find a ghost is probably strike one.
3: Okay.
5: Going in and hoping you can connect with something from the other side and maybe ask a couple of questions or be looking for them to be active that evening, that is really what it's about. And I just don't think you should go in anticipating that you're definitely going to catch something, because then you end up being like one of those other ghost hunters on one of those other TV shows that every location they go to, they get all this evidence, you know. And I don't know how else to describe it other than go in with low to no expectation of seeing stuff.
3: Okay. So, what mistakes do you think amateur investigators make? What do you think they make constantly? What mistakes?
5: Let's see. What mistakes do they make? Number one, before you start your investigation, know where you're at. Know your environment. Take note of what's happening outside, kind of walk the grid with the lights on. A lot of times you'll feel like you've brushed up against something and it's really just a doorknob. Oh, something grabbed my coat. Well, you forgot that doorknob over there, you know, grab your pocket. So knowing your, I think not doing a walkthrough of the location first before you start investigating is a big deal. And just making sure that the doors, windows are closed, nobody else is in there. That's so important, because it's so easy when you're trying to pick up, you know, sounds and EVP and all of that. It's so easy for, you know, even a hoot owl, like when we were at Idaho, the penitentiary, the old Idaho pen, there was a hoot owl outside and it didn't sound like that. It sounded like a moaning goat.
3: Right.
5: So,
3: right.
5: The biggest mistake is, you know, is clomping around, not staying in one spot long enough, and just not be quiet long enough for, if you're asking questions, for a ghost to answer you or make a response, or, you know, I think that's a big deal.
3: Well, that absolutely brings me to this. So, do too many investigators jump to demon too quickly? Do you think that that's what they do? Every noise is a spirit. Every cold breeze becomes possession. Do you think that that's one of the mistakes that amateur paranormal investigators or ghost hunters absolutely make?
5: Yeah, I mean, not everything is evil. There's some in some situations, it's somebody who, like an echo, or, you know, they may not even be there. It's residual energy, possibly. But I think they do a lot of times jump to, ooh, you know, it's demon. or it's an evil spirit. And it doesn't always have to be that way. It could be a kid playing with a ball.
3: Right.
5: It could be cold because, you know, they're taking the energy away from you, or it could be cold because they're just trying to manifest, or maybe trying to touch you or put an arm around you. Cold doesn't necessarily mean demon, and neither does hot.
3: Right.
5: You know?
3: Right. that's a huge issue. Huge issue in the field. I'll go ahead. Sorry.
5: Well, I mean, we don't know. We don't know what makes a room hot. We don't know what makes a room cold.
3: Right.
5: Even if they're going to say everything they catch on film is a demon because the room changed 15 degrees in this one spot and it's cold, so it must be a demon because it's cold. Well, not necessarily.
3: Well, that's the thing, is that fear sells. Drama sells. But accuracy matters. So let me ask you, what tools do you actually trust? And which ones do you think are just gimmick rather than science, just pure garbage? So let's start with your tool that you trust. What is that?
5: Well, I can tell you that the EMF meter, I really trust that. Especially in a building where there's no power, and no registers, no furnaces going off, no AC units. When you're in a place like the Idaho Pantry and it's nothing but metal bars and cement walls that are, you know, a foot thick, there's no power running to the building, and there's no plumbing, there's no running water. It's just a big stone cold building. There's no electromagnetic fields of any kind besides your phone that you're using to record things on. And unless you put that meter right up direct to your phone, it's not going to register anything. So when you're out in the middle of an empty room and it's been dead the whole time you've been in that place, 15, 20 minutes, and all of a sudden you get boink, a big old spike, that's something to consider. Because we know that they only go off when there is something right in front of them. They're not so sensitive that 4 feet away there could be a microwave and it's going to be registering that. You have to put it up against the microwave. So when those things go off, like, there's something practically touching it. That's the way I love EMF.
3: Okay.
5: That's what start asking questions and hopefully catching an EVP.
3: Okay. So what do you think is absolute rubbish or garbage? What tool?
5: People are going to hate me for saying this, but I guess until I use them, I'm going to say divining rods.
3: Mm-hmm. Okay.
5: I don't know about those. Unless I'm holding them myself and I don't move them, I'm not going to trust that what I see on TV is really happening. I believe they can detect water. I've seen that.
3: Mm-hmm.
5: But I don't know that they can detect spirits, so I'm going to say divining rods.
3: Okay.
5: What's the other one? There is another one I was thinking about, but I can't think of it right at the moment. But yeah, divining rods are probably number one when people are using them on TV to detect ghosts. It's too easy with two rods in your hands to fake that.
3: Right, right. I would not disagree with that. But have you ever walked into an investigation kind of skeptical and then walked out genuinely shaken, genuinely fearful?
5: I don't know that I've been scared during an investigation. The only time I've been scared was when I experienced things on my own at home.
3: Mm-hmm.
5: And that's only because the one time I experienced something at home that scared me, and I've seen a lot of weird things have happened, but it was when I was cooking dinner or cooking breakfast one morning. The whole house was asleep, everybody was quiet, The dog was sleeping in the living room. The sun was shining. No TVs, no phones, no nothing, no music. And it was a perfect morning. And the last thing I wanted was for the dog to bark or for the kid to get up right at that moment. I was enjoying peace. I was sitting there cooking bacon, and then I saw this shadow ran right by the kitchen window, no more than 4 or 5 feet from me. I saw this shadow run by the kitchen window out of the corner of my eye, and I just knew somebody was going to be knocking on the front door. The door's going to, the dog's going to bark. You know, everything's going to go all to hell. My perfect morning's going to be ruined. And then I kind of looked over, and nobody rang the doorbell, but I looked over, and the curtains on the inside of the window were moving.
3: Hmm.
5: So whatever went by fast enough and was inside. So it was in the kitchen with me. And the minute I realized that those curtains were moving, I looked back down at the bacon, and I'm getting goosebumps right now, but I got goosebumps that started at my scalp and went all the way down within 30 seconds, clear down to my shins. And if you've never had goosebumps on your shins, I can't even describe to you how weird that feels. But goosebumps on every single hair on my body.
3: Hmm.
5: And I was paralyzed. I couldn't move. I couldn't flip the bacon. I couldn't do anything. I was like, something is in here with me. And it's like standing on me. I can feel, I was energized and paralyzed. And after about maybe 30 seconds, I swear I was paralyzed. I was looking at my bacon and I'm knowing it's burning, but I'm not moving at all. And I finally said, buddy, you know, it's all I could do to mutter one word, my dog's name. And as soon as I muttered that and he come running in, I was like, oh, finally. And I moved the bacon off the thing and I looked around the house. He wasn't even barking. He didn't even see this thing. But that, when I was paralyzed, and it was in the middle of, it was daytime. It was bright as day outside. That was the one time I was fearful, was that it could affect me that bad. Like, goosebumps and all, in the middle of the day. It's like, these things have, you think you're safe in the daytime, and most of the time when I see paranormal stuff, it's actually during the daytime. It's not 3 in the morning, in the middle of the night.
3: Well, and that's the thing that people forget, that even investigators can be surprised and afraid. You know, there's no bulletproof vest for fear. So now let's get personal, because listeners know my background. They know my history. And you've actually experienced activity at my house firsthand. So what happened? Take listeners there.
5: Okay, so where should I start? There's been a few things. The first time I experienced anything at your house was when it was middle of the night, and it was the first time I ever stayed over, our first slumber party.
3: Yeah.
5: And I'm a really heavy sleeper. So I woke up and the lamp was on and everything, and I know I woke up. I felt something kind of like kicking the bed. I felt two kicks, and I was half asleep, so I kind of said, okay, and I opened my eyes. I looked around. There was nothing going on. The dog's not in there, so the dog didn't bump anything, and so I just kind of wrote it off, and I started falling back asleep, and I was dozing off again. And then immediately, once my eyes started closing and doze off again, it was like bang, bang, bang, three more kicks on the bed, and it freaked me out. So there's that paralyzation again. I was like, I'm not opening my eyes. I'm not letting it know that I know it's there. I'm just gonna pretend to go back to sleep. And I just kind of wrote it off and I went back to sleep. So that's the first time. The kicking of the bed kind of freaked me out, because that's the first time I've actually had the physical aspect, besides goosebumps, of something touching or kicking or, you know, whatever. But it was definitely trying to get my attention. And then there was, let's see, what was there? Something in between. Oh, when you had borrowed a car to run to the store, mm-hmm. and you, and then there was, let's see, what was there? Something in between. Oh, when you had borrowed a car.

0: to come out, and he stayed outside with me, but I would look in the house and think any minute I'm going to see something. I'm going to see something if I look in the house for too long. Even the little flickery lights in there and that lamppost light that you have, freaking me out. I don't know. Maybe I'm a baby. But I know that whatever is in the house wanted me to be there by myself in the house, because it was maybe 15 minutes. I was like, they need to be home any minute. They'll be home any minute. Maybe 15 minutes later, you called back and said, we're stuck here. We can't get back to the house. We're going to have to walk back to the house because the car won't start. So I knew it. Whatever it was wanted me alone in that house for as long as could. So I refused to go in that house until you got back. Mm. And when the got back, I felt this huge weight had been lifted. And it's not like I'm a scaredy cat. I just had this feeling that I'm not going back until they get back. So that was just a feeling. But I know that the timing was off why that happened for me. Mm. And then the last one was when we flipped on the light after getting home from dinner, our parents, and we saw that ghost orb with the little flickery fingery leg things. And it was, I think the scariest part about that one was that it was dark. Mm. It wasn't these orbs that are light glowy balls, you know.
1: Right.
0: It was dark, and it had feathery little tendrils. And the way it moved was just so freaky. Of all the times, I wish I had my phone out filming something, because that was cool. And it was bright in the room. We put the light on, mm-hmm. and it appeared, you know, for what, 1.5 seconds?
1: Right.
0: So that was pretty cool. And then, you know, there's always something else going on. Always something falling off a shelf in the middle of the night. Things being moved for no reason, press-on fingernails showing up whenever they want to.
1: right.
0: And I know that, you know, your daughter doesn't wear those.
1: That's right.
0: And you had found one, and you told me you found four. But then when I found one, and I had been there the weekend, and I hadn't seen it, and it was right underneath, like a hat or something that I had picked up off the ground, and there's a finger underneath my hat. I'm like, oh my god, there's a fingernail. The bobby pins always showing up, little things like that. Mm-hmm. Which other one can you think of that I'm not thinking of?
1: There was an incident where I had reached for the pantry light switch to turn it off. And do you remember that?
0: Yep.
1: So the light switch actually flipped into the off position before my hand even came close to it.
0: Yeah.
1: We saw that. And that was the same incident where a popcorn bottle was basically smacked or you pushed out of your hand. Yeah. Not slipped.
0: It looked so clumsy.
1: Yeah, it wasn't clumsy. It was forcefully smacked into the backsplash of the kitchen. So, yeah.
0: The broom.
1: Oh, yeah, the broom. The broom, yeah. When I was, you know, 15 feet away from it, it just decides to fall over, right off the top of the garbage can, right?
0: Something does, either something loves when we're together or something hates when we're together, because it tries to keep us apart or tries to warn us. When it falls in between us, it didn't fall before you went into the house.
1: Right.
0: It never fell when I walked through. But the minute we're separated, it's like, you can't go in here now.
1: yeah, no, absolutely. And so here's a question. Have you ever felt watched? I mean, not nervous, but I mean truly watched. That primal feeling.
0: Yes. Often, actually. I feel like I'm watched when I'm sleeping sometimes in my room. I feel like sometimes I'm being watched, like when you're doing show, and I'm in, like, playing cards or

0: like doing solitaire or waiting for whatever or doing a puzzle. When I'm alone, I feel like I'm being watched a lot. And that's usually when I call Worf. And I'll tell him, "Hey, Worf, it's me. What are you doing?" For some reason, when the dog's around, I feel more safe. I don't know why, because Worf is so used to seeing things that we don't even get to see.
1: Right.
0: I don't think he's even going to react if something's there. I just feel more safe when he's there.
1: Yeah, and when he has encountered paranormal things before, he Scooby-Doo runs to me for help. So, like the candle launching out of the candelabra scared him so bad he just burst into the room shaking like Scooby-Doo. So, I don't know that he's going to be much help. So, let's talk about the emotional cost because paranormal investigation gets glamorized. Cool gadgets, night vision, spooky location, TV editing. But nobody talks about the emotional toll. So, what does this kind of work do to a person emotionally?
0: Well, I guess it kind of depends on what you feel. Like as an empath, I'm kind of an empath, I would say. I feel things. Like for instance, when you're at, I was physically exhausted, and we didn't do anything but walk and stand for a few hours. But I was physically exhausted after the investigation at the old Idaho Pit, and most of it is because while you're there's a feeling of like hopelessness, dread. You kind of feel what they felt, and you can actually imagine what it would be like living in one of those cold, dark cells. Because with the lights out, you can see what they saw, which was absolutely nothing. Just pitch black darkness, and you're just in there, other people in the dark all night, and just the feeling of dread. They're without a stitch of light anywhere. It's just depressing. And I think some of the, if you do it too often, or if you don't know how to shake that off when you leave an investigation, it's going to affect you in your normal everyday life. So you really have to know how to decompress after doing something like that. I think it helps to go over the photos right away and look at your video and all that, just to remind yourself that we were there, but now we're here looking at all this stuff.
1: So,
0: So I think that helps.
1: do you think that these experiences where you get tired or exhaustion, do you think that those experiences make you stronger or more vulnerable?
0: I think if you aren't going in there fully energized, if you go in there tired, if you go in there after having a bad day, I think it makes you kind of emotionally vulnerable, physically vulnerable. Some spirits are known to maybe prey on weakness or people who are worn down or broken, easy targets, not all good. Death. I don't know that it helps you if you're really exhausted to really be the human detector you are. We're all human detectors. We all have a sixth sense. Just know how to act, and some of us don't. But I think if you're not physically and mentally prepared to go in, it can affect you negatively, for sure.
1: So does repeated exposure create maybe a desensitized investigator, or do you think that it might create dangerous overconfidence?
0: Well, I think if you go in often enough, or often, I think more or less, it's good because I think some people, and I think it depends on the human, think some people can be oversensitized to where they can turn anything into an EVP, or they can turn anything into, a ghost just knocked over a penny three rooms over. Or, you know, I think other than that, yes, other people would be desensitized to it. So, like, a picture of an orb that I know was an orb, that, you know, and orbs are, they're a dime a dozen unless they're real. But I think people who see orbs, they don't, they're discounted too often now, because there are a lot of pictures that are bugs, that are dust. So if you go too often and you're getting a lot of orbs and not really taking to zoom in to see if you see through it or see through it, or, you know, I just think that orbs are discounted now because they are in a lot of pictures. They're everywhere. But it doesn't mean they're all not orbs. So I think some of the investigators that do a lot of investigating are desensitized to stuff like that. Or they'll be so quick to discount everything. Well, it couldn't have been a voice. Well, that couldn't have been a shadow. That couldn't have been, no, that picture doesn't show anything. That, you know, and I think they're looking for the big evidence, the slam of the door, and it's so subtle sometimes. Something could be there, and it's just so subtle that, you know, if you go too often, I think it's not enough to convince you that something was trying to communicate with you. You know what I mean?
1: Absolutely. You know, the balance matters. So we're going to go ahead and take a quick break. And when we come back, we shift gears. And stay with us. We'll be right back after this break.
2: 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They are drawn from lived events. Doug's first-hand account of a sustained haunting, as documented in the book, The Unholy Silence. 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For those who want the full account, the story begins there.
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1: Welcome back to the Unholy Podcast. I'm your host, Doug Owen. And tonight, my guest is Dawn Adams from Authentic Haunted Paranormal. And now let's have some fun. So, Dawn, let's shift gears, because beyond the paranormal investigation side, you're also tied into the horror culture. Talk to me about the face of Halloween. How did this happen?
0: Well, I decided to enter the Face of Halloween contest this last year for the first time. I saw a little blurb about it on Facebook, and I thought, well, that might be kind of fun, because I do face paint. I love creating a new character and turning my face into something horrifying or ghoulish. Mm-hmm. I want, when I paint my face, for somebody to not know it's me. So I thought it would be fun to join that contest. And Halloween horror makeup is my favorite thing to do. Illusion makeup. So that's, I figured that would be a perfect opportunity to join something like that.
1: Nice. Do you think the horror fandom and paranormal investigation culture kind of overlap, or are they two different worlds completely?
0: I believe they're two different worlds. So horror fandom, there's so many different genres. You've got funny horror flicks, you've got gory horror, you've got something that's not even horror, it's just gory, you know, slash 'em films. You've got psychological thrillers, you've got ghosts, you've got demons. So I think the horror fandom and the paranormal investigating are two totally separate things. Horror movies are most generally extremely embellished as far as the supernatural parts in them, like how ghosts behave and how possessed people act, what they look like when they're possessed.
1: The best horror makeup transformation you've ever done, what is that?
0: Oh, the best one? Gosh. So I did that one where I look like, I don't know what it is, it's a ghoul, and I blocked out my eyebrows and I used eyeshadow and stuff to make my eyebrow bones huge. And then I closed my mouth and I painted this huge grinning mouth with sharp pointy teeth. That does not look like any way, shape, or form. That was a complete transformation. It was scary and ugly. The other one that was one of my favorites was somebody actually asked me, when did you start working with prosthetics? I said, I didn't. It's just pain. That was when I was a zombie, one of those, and some of the skin was rotten off my face, and it just holes in there. But it was pretty awesome that somebody thought I was actually gluing on prosthetics. In one way, awesome that it looked like prosthetics. The second, the bad part about it was that people thought I used prosthetics, so they didn't appreciate the art so much because it was all paint.
1: Okay.
0: So
1: let me ask you this. Which horror films feel closest to real-life paranormal experiences?
0: You know, I think a lot of the ones that have to do with aliens, as weird as that seem more closer to real life.
1: Okay.
0: Like Close Encounters of the Third Kind. It's not even a horror flick, I don't think, but I think that one would be pretty awesome. Like when people are taken, or that one guy that got taken, and it was based on a true story, so that doesn't count.
1: Yeah, that's Fire in the Sky.
0: Yeah, mm-hmm. That doesn't count. That really was a true story.
1: Right. So, The Conjuring, realistic at all, or mostly cinematic myth-making?
0: Yes and no. So, The Conjuring is definitely, and I know that this will probably come up later, so I'm going to answer it now. The Conjuring has been my favorite movie so far.
1: Okay.
0: Only because it was the first movie in a very long time that scared the crap out of me. Number one, because it dealt with demons. Number two, because it was kind of loosely based on a true story.
1: Mm-hmm.
0: But the way they made that movie, it really, really did scare me. The hide and clap, the getting stuck in the basement, the being in the dark, knowing something's there and you can't see it, like that's to try to see what's going on or right behind you, you know. That movie scared me. I gotta say, though, that The Conjuring also was quite theatrical in the way they changed the face, like how when she got possessed, they made her face distorted and her eyes were green, and you know, there's no way somebody could puke that much blood and not be like dead.
1: Okay. Okay.
0: So that kind of, I love how they did it. Was for TV, but yeah, it's theatrical.
1: So in Hollywood, are possession films exaggerated or weirdly not exaggerated enough?
0: I think possession films are quite exaggerated.
1: Okay.
0: Just because the way they make the people move, they're breaking they're bending backwards, their knees and ankles, everything. They wouldn't be able to walk after that. They definitely aren't just going to go back to normal after having all these cuts and scrapes and bruises and broken bones and bending backwards and their head spinning around.
1: You know? Right. So what horror trope makes real investigators roll their eyes instantly?
0: I would say must be investigators or people in general, because
1: normally investigate. Let's keep it with investigators, people who go and seek out the paranormal.
0: Okay, so I would say when somebody says, when somebody is dizzy all of a sudden and they're gonna pass out, or you know, oh my gosh, you feel that? I felt that on my arm. Somebody grabbed my arm. As far as horror movies go, horror trope, the person that refuses to run outside the house, knowing that the house has got something bad in it, instead they run up to their room and get covers. You should leave now.
1: Okay.
0: You should leave now.
1: Right.
0: But, yeah, and there's one other one that, oh, I just heard something, or I just saw out of the corner of my eye, like an investigator, you know, when they get so emotionally charged, like, oh my God, did you see that? I totally saw something in that door over there.
1: It's right, like, right.
0: Well, if you're getting it, you're not going to scare it away by being all flamboyant and loud and freaking out and gasping and, you know, of course, if it was something really scary, right? But as a professional investigator, you have to rein that in.
1: Right.
0: You're not gonna react that way, I don't think, unless something's really coming at you like a flying light. So that's something.
1: Well, that's the fun thing about horror. Sometimes ridiculous, sometimes weirdly accurate. And so let's go deeper. Now, what do you think spirits actually are?
0: That's a really hard question, because nobody knows what it is. They're called spirits, they're called entities, they're called demons, they're called angels. We don't know what they are, where they come from. It could be, you know, a glitch of make. It could be something made up in our mind that we see that's not really there. It could be, you know, I don't know. It could be like a rewind of somebody's life. It could be, you never know, because there's so many oddities that we're just trying to figure out, like how many, you know, layers of universe are there?
1: Right,
0: you know?
1: Right.
0: It could be a replay of something that happened now, like a million years from now, happening in the past now. You never know. I don't know what it is, and I don't think anybody really can know what it is until we can actually harness something and look at it deeper. Like, if we could have caught that orb, what are you made of? You know, what are you? What are you made of?
1: Right.
0: Poke you, or you just really just missed?
1: Right.
0: Do you have a? Are you hot or cold, or does it feel like feathers? Like, unless you can catch it and harness it, we're never gonna know what it is.
1: Right. So, Can evil exist independently, separate from human psychology?
0: Can evil exist separately from human?
1: Yes.
0: Evil can just
1: separate from human psychology, yeah. Can evil exist as a supernatural form, or do you believe it's the human's psyche or their psychological state that manifests evil? For example, can evil exist as a demon to possess somebody, or is it somebody in the loony bin acting like a demon, like they're possessed and just doing things that are criminal because they're insane?
0: I think both. I think some people think they're evil when in actuality they're just insane. I do think also that some insane people can do inhuman things, like superhuman strength, and being able to throw somebody across the room, you know, or, you know, being able to parkour up a wall. You never know. People who are insane can exude extreme strength and do weird things, flip over and break their own arm and not think twice about it, or, you know, so that can be misconstrued as possession or an evil possession, demonic possession. And on the other hand, I think that people who are not sane can also be influenced by spirits or demons, or be inhabited by a ghostly spirit. I do believe in kind of both in that sense.
1: Okay.
0: Now, depending on who is watching or depending on who is investigating, or, you know, their belief is going to be whatever the diagnosis is. If you thought somebody coming in to look at a person who is insane and exhibiting distinct behavior that people would call demonic or possessed, if the person coming in looking at them is he may think it's a demonic, you know, possession. If somebody coming in looking at them is a clinical psychologist, they're going to look at that person and say, oh, he's just insane. People have superhuman strength when they're, you know, in this state of mind. So there's too many variables. Whether it's one or the other, it could be both at different times.
1: Interesting. So is there a place that you would never investigate? No amount of money, no TV cameras, no curiosity, just absolutely not.
0: Oh. I'm going to say the catacombs. Don't want to go there. Won't go there. I don't ever want to go to the catacombs. They are lined with human remains. Thousands and thousands and thousands and thousands of people line the walls and the floor of the catacombs in certain areas. I don't go to places like that, especially when people go there trying to invite spirits and, you know, all of that good stuff. They keep it closed off on purpose. Yeah, so the catacombs for sure. And I think it's because so many people go there playing around and they are trying to do seances. There's, you know, all kinds of witchcraft and things that people try to perform. But it doesn't mean that they know what they're doing, and it's very possible with how much residual, more than life down there, that something bad could happen. I think the catacombs would be cool, but I really don't want to go there.
1: Okay.
0: I would watch a video or a documentary about the catacombs and, you know, keep my experience to maybe as above, so below. I think I'll just stick with the movie for catacombs.
1: All right. Fair enough. So at the end of the segment here, I like to do a little thing called rapid fire. So let's go rapid fire. So short answers, no overthinking. Are you ready?
0: Okay.
1: All right. Most haunted place.
0: That I've been to is the Idaho, the old Idaho Pen.
1: Okay. Fair enough. Demon or human spirit?
0: For what?
1: Well, I mean, just pick one.
0: Oh. Human spirit.
1: Ouija board or sleep paralysis?
0: Sleep paralysis.
1: Shadow people or mimics?
0: Shadow people.
1: Haunted dolls, EVP, or spirit box?
0: EVP.
1: Cemetery investigations or exorcisms?
0: Cemetery investigation.
1: Ghosts in a house or ghosts on a cruise ship?
0: Ghosts in a house.
1: Most overrated paranormal TV show?
0: You want me to call out Ghost Hunters?
1: Well, you just did. Most believable paranormal show?
0: There is one?
1: Okay. All right, good deal. No, that's great. That's fantastic. That answers pretty much everything for the speed round though. So, you know, this has been a fantastic conversation. Real, fun, thought-provoking, and exactly the kind of discussion paranormal lovers and listeners love. So thank you so much for coming on tonight.
0: Sure, it was fun.
1: And, you know, to our listeners, thank you for spending this time with us. If you enjoyed this episode, share it. Follow the show. Leave a review. Tell somebody. Tell somebody who loves the strange, the unexplained, and things that go bump in the night. So thank you again for watching and listening. This is the Unholy Podcast. I'm Doug Owen. And until next time, stay safe. Be aware. And beware. Because sometimes the silence is the most terrifying thing.
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1: How y'all doing today? We got a lot of topics to talk about today.
0: We do? I'm so glad of that, because I'm not sure what I got. But I do know a lot of things happened. We had a half-surprising episode of Raw, followed by a SmackDown episode that was, on top of that, a AAA episode that kind of integrated with that SmackDown episode. Why? Because you would be surprised how many stars of the WWE were on AAA. What was that, last Thursday night? Friday night? Friday night.
1: Okay. I think you saw most of it. I didn't get to see, so I did get to catch up to seeing it. So let's talk about what was important and what's what.
0: What's what?
1: Well, I'm trying to say what caught your eye more and what didn't, you know, that like they had like different, like, well, the good, the bad, and the ugly.
0: Let's see. I'm trying to remember back to Raw and what happened on Raw. Of which, that's not where that happened. On Raw, AJ Lee came out and basically kind of finagled a mixed tag team with her husband CM Punk against Seth Rollins and Becky Lynch, which that was probably, I guess, the pinnacle of the show, and that'll be done, I guess, at WrestlePalooza. Which hopefully we'll be able to see. I still don't know. I really don't know.
1: Well, I think this will be her first match for coming back to WWE with her husband being there.
0: Yeah.
1: And Seth Rollins bringing his wife, because with Paul Heyman in the hospital, and they got a new name, they call themselves the New Fashion.
0: The Vision.
1: Vision, yeah. I don't know what to call it. It's not like how Triple H usually had the Evolution, you know, when it was him, Shawn Michaels, it wasn't Shawn Michaels. It was Ric Flair, Randy Orton, and Dave Rikishi was in the Fashion. But I think Seth Rollins is copping out of what Triple H did, and, you know, with Roman Reigns' bloodline broken up, you know. I think it's, they all coming with different fashions of people in there. They're in the new era. That's what Seth Rollins calling it. Mm-hmm. And I think he brought his wife in because she kept her bill. And Big One, the Bella Twins, Nikki Bella, you know, for her bill. And I think she kept on, you know, the bulking CM Punk kept on slapping her. And he just said, I don't hit no woman, but I got somebody who would do it. And then his wife came back. But what I heard about AJ Lee, I heard three things she did sacrifice to coming back. One, she had to get on the strip diet. That was one. Second, she was not ready to have kids, you know, for her return. And the third one, I'm basing,
0: they've been married a while, and
1: yeah,
0: there's been no like evidence that they even
1: had a kid,
0: are planning
1: a kid, because she was focused on her career. I think she had an answer. She hurt herself before she left WWE, and And then she had to work on it. And then she wrote a book. And she won a competition or something. What she wanted
0: AJ Lee and CM Punk are both kind of more typical millennials. And they may not, they may choose not to have children at all.
1: Well,
0: so that's neither here nor there.
1: There, yeah. But everybody was excited her to come back. Now they're trying to see. Now she got a match with Steph Rowan and Becky Lynch. Now we just have to see, do she still got it in the ring? Because she been out of wrestling for 10 years.
0: That is true. And that was like the major hit point of Raw. On SmackDown, however, there was a lot of, I guess you'd call them promos, but they were basically that advertising the AAA that was coming on literally right after the show.
1: Mm-hmm.
0: Of that, there was also like a promo for Solo Sikoa for, it seems like he has his eyes set on Sami Zayn for some reason. I guess because he lost the title.
1: Yeah, and I think he's going to call himself the tribal chief of the new bloodline. And
0: I don't think so.
1: Well, he took away from Roman Reigns at the time. You know, where everybody fell apart, like the Usos and Roman Reigns, and then Zayn. He was with them too. The one who got the nice
0: joined the Vision.
1: Nah, I don't think so. They beat him up too bad. And
0: when did they beat him up?
1: Well, at the time, Steph Rollins told Sami Zayn, "You gotta make a choice."
0: I didn't say Sami Zayn's. I think Solo Sikoa will join the Vision.
1: No, I don't think so. I don't think so. I ain't gonna hold that against him. Maybe down the line a couple more years, but
0: of course that would require Solo Sikoa to go to Raw.
1: Yeah, and they're not doing the trade-ins. No, now they're letting everybody between SmackDown and Raw and everybody going to different shows and like. NST, they coming there, they going, they getting moved up to the roster. The one I think is the best one came back was Aleister Black and what's not had a fight. I can't call
0: Aleister Black and something Priest.
1: Yeah, that was a good match.
0: Really? I thought it was a kind of a crappy match.
1: Nah, I think it was good because it was two guys. Breeze is the Miss Martial Art, and Aleister Black studied kickboxing and all that. And because he was with Jericho on that other show, and I think his contract ended because he had a faction over there, almost similar to the Wyatt family. He had a faction. And I'm trying to call her name. They call her Mommy. Her husband's over there. He was with Aleister Black in his fashion. Bobby Murphy. Hey, I'm trashing people's names this bad this morning, so forgive me. But they married, and he's over the show, but he's supposed to come back too. And then you know we was talking about Jericho coming back too to WWE too.
0: Yeah, there's a lot of rumors about that. Still completely, I guess, there's no firm information on one way or the other.
1: When his contract, you know, when he's going to, you know, come back, you know, because he's been gone for a while.
0: He has. He hasn't been on AEW in quite a while at this point.
1: Yeah. So, okay, let's talk about the women wrestlers. I didn't get to see nothing about the championship and different other stuff.
0: Well, it kind of depends upon what championship you're referring to.
1: The women's championship.
0: That's the one. Okay, that's going to be decided also at WrestlePalooza. That's going to be Io Sky versus Stephanie Valkyrie.
1: Yeah.
0: And I have this weird feeling that Asuka
1: is going to
0: interfere.
1: Yeah, because her and Rick, I think
0: that would be a very interesting match to have Asuka up against Rhea Ripley, because I think that's what it's pointing to, and Asuka's going to end up is going to do a heel turn, and at the same time, what's going to happen to her tag team partner, which is still kind of a face, but seems to be I don't know.
1: Yeah, the Bookie Warriors against Nibella and Austin. But I don't know. I'm not too excited. The one topic I was a little more what is going on with LA Knight, I'm trying to say his name.
0: LA Knight?
1: Yeah, because he ain't got a match. You know, he been gunning for a championship for a while. And, you know, him and Jimmy Uso had a problem because he speared him. Talking about everything cool, because his brother came in there and stopped the that new faction.
0: Well, it was Jey Uso that speared LA Knight.
1: Yeah.
0: It wasn't Jimmy.
1: No, Jimmy came in at the head.
0: Jimmy was trying to, like, keep him cordial.
1: No. Yeah.
0: And then, but Jey Uso, and see, I don't know if it's like a heel turn or whatnot, but.
1: No, Roman Reigns was in his ear, and he talked about, you know, you can't trust. Now one of them, you don't need trust. All you can trust is yourself. So that's when his brother said, you turned the Roman Reigns. And he said, maybe, you know, because.
0: I don't know. I think that's kind of, how should I put it? I don't think Jey Uso turning heel is a great idea, because he's just recently become a face. And
1: yeah, but you gotta look at WWE. They write down the script, and then, you know, wrestlers follow through the letter. You know, whatever they want WWE want them to do, they're gonna do it
0: for the most part.
1: Yeah, because I think with AEW let wrestlers dump, they let them do what they choose what they want to do.
0: I don't agree. I think they both have basically the same prerogative, that the wrestler and their personality have a say as to whether or not to follow the script, whether or not to do the script or not.
1: Yeah.
0: But at the same time, the promotion, whether it be AEW, WWE, TNT, blah, blah, blah, have the final say as to whether or not they're going to put him in the ring or put him in the show at all.
1: Yeah, but I'm just saying, that's why they left. That's most of where everybody left. It's like Dean used to be with the Shield. That's why he left, because he left WWE, because he was, his character wasn't the way he wanted, you know, because he was turning like the Wyatt family. And that's why Dean Ambrose went to AEW, because he had more freedom to be what he wanted to do. And, you know, he gained muscle weight, and, you know, he had his own fashion. You know, and WWE want them. It's like Jeff Hardy, you know, before Matt Hardy left, and hear me out, Jeff, they brought up his past and his, you know, his alcohol and all that, you know, because he was messing with, I can't call that guy who played the guitar all the time, but he said Jeff Hardy was drunk and he ran the mold with the car. And I'm like, why are you putting this guy's, his past on TV when he's do, and he, and for real, he do have alcohol problem because he's been taking medicine and drinking. And then you made it to a script to a wrestler. Oh, he's back on the bottle. He's driving drunk and he ran L night over. But that's not how you handle people's problem. If that's the problem they have for real, do not turn it to a show of showing, okay, yeah, I know about Jeff Hardy's alcohol problem and his not showing up to shows and this and that.
0: Well, it's kind of hard to explain because you got to remember that a lot of the bringing realism and real life stuff into the storylines started with the Hardy Boys. Because remember, it was back when Matt Hardy was dating Lita and she ended up with Edge. That whole thing might have been a storyline, but it was also a real life thing that happened.
1: Yeah, and that's why the Hardy Boys kept going. They kept going, not wasn't happy with WWE, you know. But then, you know, when money come, money, when they put money out, that money.
0: That was all their idea.
1: Yeah, but with Jeff Hardy, this is what I read. He was not happy with that because he was going through that. That Leah and Matt Hardy is what, yeah, that was like, they had to get that. But then with Jeff, yeah, he fighting his alcohol problem, you know, his addiction. And when his brother left and went back to Double Impact, then Jeff was still there, but then they wanted Jeff to stay, you know, they wanted to keep on making the, you know, old saying, making the cow keep going, you know, but Jeff wasn't happy, and they were going to say, well, we'll put you in the Hall of Fame, but he asked, why can't my brother be with me? You know, like the Dougie Boys and all them, they was in the Hall of Fame, but they didn't want to put Matt, they wanted to put Jeff, and Jeff didn't like it, so he left to be with his brother, and that's why they at Double Impact right now. But like I say, with all these storylines, you know, and the new storylines.
0: I didn't even think Impact was still in business.
1: Yeah, they're still in business. Yeah, they're still in business. Because I keep on seeing it on my tab. I've been seeing shows. I keep up with some shows. But I think that I wish Matt and Jeff then never left Double Impact because they had a fashion. You know, Brother Nero, Matt, and they had a fashion at the time, and that was blowing up. And then, you know, they were going against the Rosemary and Crazy Steve. They was almost similar, the Wyatt family, but they did a lot of good shows. Matt, he said, I knew you would come. And I loved how Matt was saying they would come to his house, try to take his son. It was a show. It was great. And, you know, and then WWE told him to come. That when we was waiting on when they came to do the Royal Rumble, they came back and they didn't play that music from Double Impact. I was a little disappointed. Everybody was disappointed. We wanted to hear Brother Nero and all that. And, you know, WWE didn't, Jeff Jarrett at the time, he was over that show, and then they put him in the Hall of Fame with WWE because he used to wrestle a long time ago with WWE, back in when Hulk Hogan and all that. It's a lot of suspense, and with WWE is what they doing, the spanning stuff and everything. I was really listening to the what people be You know, and then one thing on top of that, we ain't heard from Gunther after he lost his belt with Cody Rhodes.
0: You're right. We have not heard from Gunther, but there is talk that Gunther will be in the next WrestleMania already.
1: Yeah.
0: And it is kind of surprising. Maybe he's on the injured list. Maybe something's happened. I don't know, but...
1: Oh, he got him a long vacation, you know, because he's been resting and he's been holding that belt for a while.
0: Yes, he has, but...
1: Oh, they just don't have a good storyline for him right now. Because they most focus on, you know, the storyline with John Cena and then Brock Lesnar and all that.
0: What's this? Meet the Ring General. Let's see. Let me see if I can

0: This is an interesting article that came out September 14th. Wouldn't that be today?
1: Mm-hmm. Yeah.
2: Gunther, meet the Ring General's wife. By Julian D'Alessandro, September 14th, 2025, 9 a.m. Eastern Standard Time. www/Getty Images. Although former WWE World Heavyweight Champion Gunther is widely recognized as one of the best in-ring talents in professional wrestling today, many often forget that his wife, Ginny Sandhu, had a successful career of her own, having become one of the most well-known English wrestlers during the late 2010s. Sandhu first began her in-ring career in Progress Wrestling 11 years ago, with her unique gimmick and her technical style between the ropes eventually leading her to become a two-time Progress Women's Champion. After spending 5 years wrestlers in the late 2010s, Sandhu began her in-ring career in Progress Wrestling 11 years ago, with her unique gimmick and her technical style between the ropes eventually

0: Despite Gunther also being a massive star in WWE NXT UK, Sandhu originally met the Ring General on the British independent scene. After a full year of inactivity, Sandhu was unfortunately forced to retire from professional wrestling in 2023 after suffering a severe concussion. The Fashionista wrestled her final match against a male on an episode of WWE NXT UK, but her stint with the company didn't end there, as she would host WWE The Run-In alongside Trent Seven, a show dedicated to interviewing major WWE stars and discussing current on-screen storylines. In 2022, Gunther and Sandhu tied the knot in a private ceremony, but held another wedding with family and friends in London, England, the following year. In December 2023, the couple welcomed their first child and have since purchased a home together in Cambridge, England.
1: Okay, so I was hoping that would, like, since they were actually talking about Gunther's wife, maybe she might have been getting a contract with WWE, but I guess not. Sounds like she can't wrestle anymore.
2: Yeah.
1: Sadly. I always say sadly. I don't know why I say sadly. Also, other things that have happened is the AAA stuff. AAA is the, I guess, premier Lucha Libre wrestling organization.
2: Yeah.
1: It was purchased by WWE, and it had a lot of stuff that happened in their Worlds Collide. That's the name of it.
2: Yeah.
1: Okay. Natalya won a match, but I don't remember if she was going by Natalya or Natty, which is kind of weird. Apparently, she only uses the name Natalya when she's
2: WWE.
1: But she won her match, which is a big thing. The Psycho Clown Pagano match against Kofi Kingston and Grayson Waller was highly entertaining. There was a lot of stuff. Even of Kofi Kingston and Grayson Waller, of which I've rarely seen Grayson Waller wrestle, but he surprised me. He has some athletics to him and pulled off a few moves that I was surprised about. The match was great, but was more shocking was at the end of their match when the Wyatt family came out in full encompass, the whole family, surrounded the ring, and then just beat the tar out of Psycho Clown and Pagano.
2: Wow.
1: And took their belts and held them up, giving you this idea that the Wyatts, who are the tag team champions in the WWE, now have their eyes set on having tag team championships in the AAA.
2: That will be a good sight to see. It should, in case the Judgment Day try to go after them belts. But now we'll talk about that, the other person.
1: Well, with the Wyatts trying to get those belts, I'd be worried that whenever it comes to the Wyatts, I'm always far more literally expecting other Wyatt family members to interfere in their matches, because they almost always do, especially for big matches.
2: Yeah.
1: I mean, it's almost a given.
2: Yeah.
1: I don't think any of the family can win a match on their own.
2: Yeah.
1: The next thing to come across was Lola Vice and Mr. Iguana versus Roxanne Perez and Finn Balor. A surprising match. Unlike their last kind of mixed tag team match, Judgment Day lost this one. And it was highly entertaining. Mr. Iguana has

0: certain actions that definitely make him more, entertaining, especially from a child's point of view. For instance, he'll do this thing where he plays dead, but he plays dead the way a lizard would play dead.
1: Yeah.
0: I thought that was quite entertaining that he would pull that. And it goes to show you, at least as far as Finn Balor is concerned, how he can react to this in such a way that, I mean, he just kind of meshes with the idea.
1: But he got a puppet, and Iguana got a puppet.
0: Yeah.
1: So I did see a clip where Iguana was laying on the rope, and the puppet stuck his head under the ring. And I'm like, what the hell?
0: The thing is who the hell was that?
1: Holding the puppet.
0: Yeah, he kind of got a question there.
1: I'm like, the puppet came out of nowhere, and Iguana moved back, and I'm like, what the hell? I understand he got him a puppet, but who's doing it?
0: Exactly.
1: Casey was Dave Madell, Ray the Studio was underneath the ring, or whoever.
0: Who knows?
1: Yeah, so, and then Ben Bad went over there and told him to stick, and he stuck the puppet back underneath the ring.
0: Had this Fatal 4-Way match, and this was for the Latin American Championship. I honestly felt that whole match was kind of disappointing. I mean, it was kind of chaos in the ring, but at the same time, so much of the match was just very disappointing, and it was very fast. It was like they were running out of time, so they cut the match short or something.
1: Yeah.
0: And
1: I think they're trying to get that show more people to come to them shows and stuff. You know, because, you know, you get to see the same wrestlers. You get bored, but then you...
0: I mean, there's no actual statistics, but, I mean, and granted, it took place at the University of Las Vegas arena. It is a fairly big arena, big enough for, like, one of their Las Vegas basketball games.
1: Yeah.
0: And they packed it from the looks of it.
1: Yeah. I think that's what they were going with. They would get more.
0: Then the big surprise was the Dominic Mysterio match against Del Vikingo. I was shocked that Dominic won. I really was. Giving him two belts and two different, I guess,
1: companies.
0: Kind of.
1: Yeah.
0: But
1: I thought AJ Styles would have came in and cost him like he did last time. But it looked like he didn't get a chance.
0: I mean, it's not the first time that a wrestler has had multiple belts from separate, I guess, wrestling industries. But at the same time, it's so rare for that to happen that... And to have, I guess, a star roster or something like that, kind of star, do it, is even more surprising.
1: The only shock of it was after he won that belt, I saw a clip.
0: Yeah, he was horrible to Rey Mysterio.
1: Yeah, he made him, he was trying to hand him the belt, but he made him put the belt on.
0: Well, in all honesty, remember that, see, this is why I kind of wanted you to really watch it, but you never did, and I know you were working at the time, but you should have, like, tried to download it, because it was available for download on YouTube.
1: Yeah.
0: But you see, Rey Mysterio and Dominic had an argument beforehand. Rey Mysterio literally said that, yeah, if Dominic won, he would put that title around his waist. So, all Dominic, I mean, I hate to kind of defend the heel, but I'm sorry, but all Dominic was trying to do was force Rey Mysterio to abide by his own words.
1: Yeah. Well, I'm not saying, but it's still.
0: What I thought was very disrespectful was after he did place the belt on Dominic Mysterio, he was like trying to shoo Rey Mysterio out of the ring afterward.
1: Yeah.
0: Like, you've done your bit. Go right.
1: Yeah, I would say, yeah, I'll put the belt on you, but I'm going to get a couple licks out of you before I do. And I would have did it. I would have bent him over on like he did when they fought and took some belt and whooped him right in the corner and said, there you go. And then you won, but you got to whoop it. I would embarrass him right there.
0: Well, you see, there's where, I mean, don't get me wrong. I would love to see Rey Mysterio just spank Dominic Mysterio in the ring. And I mean, just literally put him over his knee and smack the shit out of him.
1: Yeah.
0: But, I mean, I would... That would be pay-per-view money right there. But beyond that, even I would recognize that would not have been the right timing for that.
1: Yeah, right now he's getting cocky with belts now. Now they've been battling them.
0: At the end of that, also, El Grande Americano, who was there to help him win that title, kind of was in the background along with the Judgment Day, and as the Judgment Day were hugging him, he turned around and hugged El Grande Americano. It's kind of like, how should I put this? I think, if I recall, Finn Balor is actually the leader of the Judgment Day, but it's kind of like El Grande Americano is kind of wedging his way right into the Judgment Day. But he's only doing it through Rey Mysterio. And we don't know how that's going to end up affecting anything.
1: Because, you know, Kalisto, he left the group after he won his belt on his dad's show. And so they ain't had Kalisto no more.
0: And the other factor is... in the early days, I could have sworn that El Grande Americano was Chad Gable. But looking at the body build, it's not the same guy.
1: Yeah, because Chad Gable did it at first. Because he was pulling everybody in the ankle lock and all that. So that's a. But now Chad Gable got hurt. They went ahead and got somebody, some no-name wrestler to play that, because he don't. Because Luchador wrestler, they got tattoos on themselves. So when they wrestle, they
0: not all of them, but
1: yeah, some of them. But that guy just look like he just playing, like they just find him like, hey, we want you to put this mask on, and that's it. Because we don't know, because he don't have no wrestling skills, except the headbutt. And I play him on my game, and that's the only move he really got is a few luchador moves, but the only one catch everybody's eye is the headbutt. Yeah, you know, and he tried to do it on me, but I kind of choke slam him on the ground. You know, I had a move for my wrestler. I turned him around, and I picked him up, holding his hand behind his back, and I just choke slam him on the ground. But like I say, he's got a lot to work with. And maybe Rey Mysterio might give Americano a chance to prove himself time and time again because he's new.
0: The other thing, which I don't remember if I discussed it in the previous show, but Big Bill from AEW.
1: Mm-hmm.
0: This guy is very impressive, and apparently he's going to be on the AEW pay-per-view. He's got a match. There's a lot of things that, I mean, just strike me the same way as Diesel. I mean, it literally could be Diesel's son.
1: Yeah, well, Big Bill used to be with WWE with Enzo D'Amore. They was a wrestling group, and Is there the more guy in trouble with illegal actions and stuff away from WWE? So the group broke up and they never kept that tag team up. And Xander Moore wish he never got in trouble. So right now he just rashing here and there just to make ends meet.
0: Yeah, but that's, I mean, what does one wrestler's bad actions have to do with the other wrestler? I mean, they might have been working together.
1: Yeah, but the bottom line is, after that group split up, then Big Cat, they used to call him Big Cash, he went to a different show, but now he's trying to make him a name. But, you know, I remember him when they was together. But Enzo Amore was a midget, and he was that tall. And he was carrying him. And then when he told him, I'm going to break up the group because WWE was trying to get rid of Enzo Amore, so they ain't had no script for Big Cash, so that's why Big Cash is who he is now. But he go by a different name. So I just think it's like Matt Riddle. You know, he got in legal trouble and they got rid of him. The point is you do better away from WWE when you in WWE, and then when you do what you leave and then you come back, then you might do more things, different coming back to WWE. But I think Big Cash, what his name, what they call him, Big whatever, I think he's doing better on that show now, where he wasn't doing that good with WWE. A lot is like Russo. Russo left. He came back. Now he beat Sheamus, beat him to a pulp, in that match. Now he's looking for titles and people to hurt. So yeah, I think a lot of wrestlers do have their points of WWE, and they leave, they come back, they want to do better. But I just think, a lot of changes are coming, but I just think that they needed to, that's why WWE has started hooking up with different shows and trying to get that wrestlers more publicity on different shows or win titles from different shows and stuff like that and so on.
0: Rusev needs to change his personality somehow, because, I mean, he is a very intimidating wrestler. He has a very intimidating look. But I'm bored when watching him. His entrance is less than entertaining. I mean, it's literally dull.
1: Yeah.
0: And he comes across as just a big thug bully with not much going on. He doesn't seem... He lacks, you can see people that play great heels, because a great heel, whether they're intimidating or not, they're generally cunning. He isn't even cunning.
1: Yeah.
0: And as a result, that if he was going to go after somebody, he's just going to walk into the ring, interfere in somebody's match and beat on him.
1: Yeah. Well.
0: But yeah, he's got to do something to change his personality and give him, I guess, a more three-dimensional, make his character more three-dimensional.
1: Yeah, but with WWE, they...
0: You act it's all WWE's fault. It's his fault, too. He has to help come up with a storyline to help, give his character a little bit more, like I said, three dimensions. He is so boring.
1: Yeah, he might be so bored, but he's a good athlete. He got a lot going. know, because they look at he using that move that Iron Sheik used to do, you know, and he would sit on your back and pull you up. But I see the camel clutch, I believe. Yeah, I see what you're saying, and yeah, that's what I'm just saying is they gotta work on the character, you know. But you know, I just feel like, you know, I was a wrestler and I wanted to use this, be my character. And other people said, well, you got to change this, you got to change that too.
0: See, you know, I don't play the video games, and it's not about the video games. It's about watching wrestling on television.
1: Mm.
0: And for me, watching Rusev on television is dull.
1: Yeah, he is dull. You know, and that's what happened with Big Cass. You know, when he was there, he had a tag team partner, and they had no guidance of where they were doing stuff. And
0: oh, we have yet to talk about Brock Lesnar and what he did to R-Truth.
1: Okay, can we hold on that? Do we got a commercial coming up? Or are we good to go and talk about it?
0: We have 15 minutes left of the show. I was planning on running through without a commercial, but if you
1: No. We can go and talk about that. If that's all we got left, we'll go and talk. Because that was one of the topics I want to talk about, because I was a little bit... What's the word I'm trying to say? I was a little diffused about why R-Truth did come out there. You know, because I understand. What's your opinion about it?
0: My opinion about it?
1: Mm-hmm.
0: Trying to think without trying to, like, put an answer in your mouth, but I guess this is what I saw. I saw Brock Lesnar enter the ring, attempting to call out John Cena, which just goes to show you what kind of a dumbass that Brock Lesnar is, because Cena wasn't even there. Instead, who comes out is R-Truth. R-Truth wants to defend, I guess, the honor and reputation of John Cena, of which, ever since the opening of his WWE career, R-Truth has always been considered a fan of Cena.
1: Mm-hmm.
0: And he's going to take it all the way into Cena's retirement, and that's fine. R-Truth has not had, like, many matches since his return, which is actually fairly recent, back into WWE. And
1: but he don't go by people call him R-Truth, but when he fought John Cena, he was going by his real name, Ron
0: Killings.
1: Yeah. And then he used John Cena's last name, told Rock Lesnar. It hit him, you know.
0: Yeah, I thought that was a bit humorous.
1: Yeah, and Rock Lesnar said, oh, so this is your brother. And then R-Truth, yeah, from another mother, we had
0: the same. No, we had the same
1: dad or something like that. And I'm like, so I was getting confused because he was throwing me out a little bit. And then Rock Lesnar said, do you know what John Cena is? R-Truth said, no. He said, well, why are you in my ring coming to talk to me? He said, Ron Sermon said, I'm tired of you disrespect my brother for another mother or something like this or something. And
0: no, he never used the term brother and another mother. Brock insinuated that phrase and R-Truth changed it.
1: Yeah.
0: But they basically said it the same way anyway.
1: Yeah. Well, he got fed up with R-Truth and he F-fired him in the ring. I would have got mad too and did something on him too. Because
0: the only part of that I thought was very interesting was the fact that Brock Lesnar's pants ripped following the F5.
1: Yeah.
0: Leaving his butt in his drawer showing.
1: Yeah. But everybody was telling them, I heard a fan said, go ahead, F5 and rock. So,
0: yep.
1: And he went on ahead, and then, yeah, then after his pants ripped, I'm like, why you wear pants and you know you're going to do something like that? And then, like you did the last time with John C, your pants didn't rip, then all of a sudden it ripped in a match. Well, not a match, but just getting without. I think it was already planned to do that.
0: I don't think his pants ripping was planned. I think that was the big surprise, because that was just, I guess.
1: Well, his pants never ripped before when he came in there and did Zayn and John C when they had that little open
0: shot. Exactly. It was a costume. I forget what they call it, but basically his pants just ripped.
1: Yeah.
0: Which mainly means that Brock Lesnar needs to go on a diet. Or wear looser fitting jeans. But I was how should I put it? That was what I thought was very entertaining, but at the same time, it was just completely unexpected.
1: Yeah.
0: The idea that Brock Lesnar was not going to leave that ring trying to throw an F5 was impossible. You knew it was going to happen the second he was out in that ring.
1: Yeah.
0: Do I think that Brock Lesnar is as intimidating as he used to be?
1: No.
0: But at the same time, I don't know. I mean, this is the way I see it. Brock Lesnar, when you look at him, you can definitely see that guy is aged. He is aged and aged badly. Remember that Lesnar and Cena are roughly the same age. Yeah, Brock Lesnar looks about 20 years older.
1: Yeah.
0: At the same time, he still maintains a intimidating physique. Not as big as what he used to be, but he's still fairly big.
1: Yeah.
0: Do I see a match with Brock Lesnar and Cena being something entertaining? It depends, because they have highlighted the fact that in some recent things that I didn't know, they both came from Ohio Valley Wrestling. I did not know that beforehand. Did you?
1: No.
0: Yeah, they apparently wrestled early on in Ohio Valley Wrestling and then moved over into different organizations. One thing that I think is missing in the WWE documentary is that Lesnar went to WCW, whereas Cena went to WWE, and they only begin introducing Lesnar again after his introduction with Paul Heyman. This was after WWE had managed to purchase ECW and WCW both within the same year.
1: Mm.
0: I don't know if you recall that.
1: Mm, I heard something about it, but I never.
0: You can. Heard?
1: Yeah, I looked over it, you know, but I heard WWE was taking over different companies. As far as that, I didn't know what company they were taking. I didn't really keep up with it because, you know, when you work a lot, sometimes you miss catching on what's going on TV.
0: Well, this was back in the heyday. Well, it's literally back when. How should I put it? Within like a 3-year time span, WWE did a lot of monumental changes. One, it became a multi-billion-dollar organization. It turned around and bought ECW and WCW within like a few months of each other. This literally cut the board as far as any form of competition that WWE had. That is somewhere about 6 months to a year later, they literally changed their name to WWE, which had before it had been previously called WWF, but I guess they had lost the lawsuit with the World Wildlife Federation and were forced to change their name. Kind of sad, but at the same time, who knows?
1: Yeah.
0: Another factor I want to bring on is Chelsea Green. I think Chelsea Green needs to get more spotlight. I see her as the next big star, or the next big rising heel of the women's division. I actually find Chelsea Green entertaining.
1: Oh.
0: Here it is. This is Big Bill.
1: Yeah.
0: And, trying to figure out what his match is going to be. Kingston.

0: more words with his fellow AEW Eddie Kingston, I guess. Challenged Big Bill on a recent episode of AEW Collision, much to the shock of fans, as Kingston has been away from the ring for over a year, according to the screen cap on Eddie Kingston's Instagram story. Kingston is on his way back to the ring. So, so Eddie Kingston is trying to get a match with Big Bill.
1: Okay.
0: Big Bill, however, has been fairly active in AEW, despite the fact that his mentor, the Learning Tree, Chris Jericho, has been absent since losing the Ring of Honor world title to Bandido in April. Bill and his fellow Learning Tree disciple, Brian Keith, even took part in the past summer's AEW World Tag Title Eliminator Tournament, where they were eliminated in the first round by Juice Robinson and Austin Gunn. So, Eddie Kingston is on his way back, and he's challenged Big Bill to a match. But I see Big Bill as a rising star as well. Anyhow, nothing to say about that because you're just sitting there looking at an iPad.
1: No, not really. I really don't have much to say about him because I don't, like I say, I remember him when he was with WWE.
0: But you haven't seen him wrestle lately.
1: Yeah.
0: Either way, we are about out of time. So, is there anything you want to say?
1: Yes, keep checking our show every Sunday, and we'll try our best to give you all the stories and views of how we think about these different wrestlers. Again, thank you so much.
0: Okay, folks, have a good one, and we'll be back again next week with more live episodes of Chokeslam Review.

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1: Well, hello everybody, and welcome back. This is live episode on the 10th day, the 6th day of October 2025. Yes, well that was fun, a trip down memory lane the last show, just going down the memory road of your, what was it, the beanbag bed van stuff, and I was talking about the whole
0: waterbed van. You'd call it, is that supposed to be Van Hollen?
1: Yeah, like Van Halen, I guess you could call it that. Yeah, Van Hollen. Yeah, that'd be good, but yeah, the beanbag bed van.
0: You could also call it U-Hollen, and it'd still make sense.
1: Yeah, but I guess it wouldn't have like some kind of like rock anthem to it, because U-Haul would be, you know. And I guess it could be something like, something else with a van. Like, you know, like something like that. I have no idea. But like, yeah, like I was trying to also work something with the waterbed. But again, these are ideas for something that should have taken place about 27 years ago or 28 years ago. So I mean, really, I've not had a lot of time to think them over. I mean, I just only had 28 years since then. And so, yeah, it's what I come up with.
0: When I was young, I used to envision, and this was like, I guess I had only had my license a couple of years, but I had envisioned owning a small truck, but with a camper shell on it. And then I would set it all up and like have amplifiers in the back to where like I could just like have a like conduct like a rock concert from it for some reason.
1: Huh.
0: And then so I did like have an idea for a van. This was, I guess, the early part of 2000s, but my idea for a van would have been like for astronomy purposes. I wanted a van that could open up the top and had like one of those really nice telescopes that's computer operated.
1: Uh-huh.
0: So I could actually like look at the stars and have the telescopes out there and literally go drive out into the desert with it. But it also have like a built-in coffee maker and refrigerator and a separate heating unit extension. Because normally when you start stargazing, it gets pretty cold. So, and that was always one of my complaints. So having a little heater there would be nice, like a ceramic heater.
1: How would you heat up your waterbed?
0: There was no waterbed. I would not.
1: You need the waterbed.
0: No, you don't. Because waterbed in any moving object is a bad idea.
1: I mean, you know, that's what makes it cool. You get the waterbed in there. Yeah, no, I don't know why that always been like, it is funny, like nowadays, like there's so many vehicles they make and have so much stuff on them. Yet we don't really have the, hey, let's live in our vehicle or travel in our vehicle as much anymore. I mean, even when people would do a camper on the back of their vehicle, or like say like a truck, they put that shell camper thing. I mean, you know, they would sometimes use it to go camping, not always. Sometimes they just stay on there forever and they just drive down the road like that. But at least they had that versatility. And it's so weird that we have so many vehicles nowadays that offer so much crap, but none of them offer really the versatility of like your own camping. Or doing anything like that at all. Yeah.
0: You have a point. I mean, like, early SUVs were supposed to be made for, like, going out camping and this and that. And, I mean, just in the SUV I drive, I mean, I could use it for camping, but I don't feel like it's built for that anymore. It's built for, like, carrying up to 6 people or converting to where you just have plenty of trunk space for hauling stuff.
1: Yeah, like you could lay down those seats, but it's really more for hauling rather than just basically making a bed out there. Like, it would be difficult to get a water bed in there. And, you know, that's
0: what you is your show, problem but with a water bed?
1: But it'd be difficult to get a bed or anything in there, even an air mat. Nothing, like, it's not really it's not set up for that. And it's not set up. There's not like any like plugins or anything where you can say, hey, look, I'm going to be doing multiple use tasks or something. You
0: well,
1: know,
0: my
1: like,
0: vehicle was built in 2007. The idea, like, there's a bunch of newer vehicles that now come with USB plugins. That's neither here nor there.
1: No, I mean, like, plugging in for, like, hey, I want to put my coffee maker or do anything like that. You're not doing that, those vehicles. I mean, there's not, like, it's not a camping vehicle, per se.
0: Well, yeah, but very few vehicles had, like, actual electric outlets plugged set up into them, and everybody would have to do that kind of conversion themselves.
1: Yeah, it's just, it's weird, because, like, back in the past, people would start putting stuff on their vehicle, and vehicles kind of try to trend as best they could to, like, be, you know, able for the camper, this, that, or the other, or be able to put your bike in there, this, that, or the other. And now it's just, like, they're like, the hell with it. It's just basically for you to drive around, you know, and, you know, maybe we want, like, more USB ports. Because, like, there was one guy that actually said that he was talking about, I think it was a German guy. I don't remember if it was Range Rover or Land Rover. He liked one of them. He said the other one sucked. But I was getting confused because they're the same damn name. Anyway, the point is that he said, like, one of them sucks, one of them's great. And he said, with the one that's good, you can actually put your bicycle in the back. Like, you can put a couple bicycles in the back. But the one that, like, he took a, he said he was in the U.S., he was driving around, like, a Yukon or something.
0: Right.
1: He said, to put a bicycle in there, I got to take the front wheel off for the space, just so I could fit it in there and use the other space. And he said, that's stupid, because with the Land Rover or Range Rover, whatever he had, he said, I don't ever have to do that. I just use the same seating space and do this. And so it just made him mad.
0: Yeah.
1: And, you know, I don't know. And it's just weird. It's like, but yeah, you never see anybody that has any use for the bed of their truck that is for camping or anything. You don't see that anymore. And yet you're more inclined, and not that I'm saying, like, well, they use it for other different things. It's like, more often or not, they just don't use it for anything. Like, most people just drive around with their bed empty 100% of the time. I mean, really, that bed is kind of similar to what we were talking about, the dining room table that used to be in your house. I mean, it is not useful. But yet they have it, and then they get a bigger truck because they need more space because the bed's taking up too much space, but they're not even using the bed. And I don't know. It breaks your mind sometimes. I don't know.
0: Yeah.
1: And I would think that by now we would have some kind of good adapter feature, like you could put on the back of truck beds, and then it'd be, you know, sized, and they would basically be designed as like a camping unit, like a full set out camping unit. Like, it has everything. Like, it has its own in-store shower. It has the capability to have water. You know, but
0: they do have camper shells that do that to trucks.
1: Oh, yeah.
0: They're fairly expensive, and you'll see them a lot at rodeos because a lot of rodeo cowboys will drive them. But they're specific shells that go into the truck and both outside the truck, and it has a little door, and it basically becomes a little camper with a little tiny, like, pretty much the utilities you need. There's a little tiny table to eat your food. There's a bed up the top, which you're literally sleeping on top of, like, the cab of the truck.
1: Mm.
0: You've never seen those camper shells?
1: Yeah, I've not seen one that was nice like that. I've seen, like, ones that just were hollowed out that nobody ever used for anything. It had, like, a little granny attic thing up there, but it wasn't, you know. Like, so, like the I remember, like, sometimes people would buy them with the intention of putting stuff in there, and they didn't. And so I remember
0: you can find some with bathrooms. You can find some with bathrooms.
1: Hmm. Yeah, see, that would be something. Yeah.
0: As a matter of fact,
1: really, I mean, well, I was thinking you could, in theory, you could have water in there. And water is not going to be a big deal. It's just you have to continuously have a supply of water if you want to use a lot of water, but then you have to brush the water out as well. But it in theory, it can be done. You don't have to use, like, a ton of water, and in theory, you could, like, you know, there are showers you can use out in camping spots that are just outdoor showers, so you could pretty much put one of those in there and just find a way to run the water out if you wanted some modesty and stuff, you know, and you didn't want to go outside because it's too cold or whatever. And But yeah, the toilet facilities, that would be the hard one. That'd be the one thing I couldn't think of really. I mean, there's probably somebody figured it out, but I don't know. It's very odd.
0: Yeah.
1: Yeah,
0: I can see if I can't.
1: everybody's having, well, everybody's in the camper, eating camping dinner, and you're like, I'm going to the bathroom, and the bathroom's just the toilet's pulled down. Yeah, you gotta go in front of everybody. Yeah. Well,
0: But
1: good times.
0: you can find them there. I mean, my only, see, one of the things that I have with that is I would much prefer like an RV or a gooseneck trailer, simply because your room is so limited in that kind of a camper shell
1: Yeah.
0: that.
1: I mean, like, if you're one dude, then it's probably not a bad deal. But if you're not one dude, yeah, you're very limited. Yeah. You're right about that.
0: Here, I'm got to go back to the website now. I'm going to go ahead and I've pasted a example of some camper shell. That's from RVTrader.com.
1: Wow. Well, that's pretty good, yes. Yeah.
0: But you can
1: Well, I don't
0: find
1: know.
0: those kind of campers and stick those right on the back of your truck, and then afterward, some of them come with like water and waste disposal, so those are the ones with bathrooms.
1: Yeah, there's a lot of different things you can do. You can add on, I guess. But yeah, those are the ones without them. But I guess there's. I don't know. Like, I mean, you would think that maybe there's even like an extension that you could put on the back of your truck, like it would fold out or something, and that could be your toilet, and it just basically just
0: An
1: kind of dump it
0: extension.
1: right there as you drive off, Like, I mean, I guess there could be, I mean, like if you really wanted to use like the old 1800 train method, where you just basically say, hey, I gotta, use the bathroom here. Let's not park next to where we're gonna park for the campsite. And you just go in there, do that, then throw it about the truck. And he said, all right, let's move the truck down about 100 feet. I guess that could be like, this would be like an extension you could pull out that creates a bathroom.
0: I'm
1: Yeah, it's just a
0: pretty
1: hole.
0: sure you'd be breaking a few laws that way.
1: Well, I mean, hey, you're living on the in the woods now. It's woods law. I mean, bears don't care where they take a crap. I mean, because they live by the code of the woods. Even though you're probably in some Walmart parking lot.
0: Yeah, well,
1: Yeah,
0: a bear will also not get a citation for it because a bear can't read and a bear is not a human being. You would.
1: man. Yes. I don't know. There's a lot of different things you can do with one of those places, but, like I say, it is all up into the mind of the beholder. So, like, the mind of Minolta's. All right. Well, yeah. So, like, we talked about a lot of different things. Like, in the last show, I guess we just talked about regular stuff. But, yeah. And, like, I didn't get ever give my week review. I don't really remember anything that really happened. So, I mean, that's pretty much it. I mean,
0: Like I said,
1: it
0: I
1: was
0: had a
1: one of
0: pretty eventful
1: those
0: week
1: quick
0: myself.
1: weeks.
0: I didn't even get to the part like I ended up last Friday, I ended up having gator queso. That was actually pretty good.
1: You have what
0: Alligator
1: now?
0: queso. Alligator queso.
1: Oh,
0: And
1: okay.
0: I had frog's legs and crawfish chowder. Having some problems with recording. I wasn't getting to complete the recording. The recording just stopped. I'm not sure if it was a problem with that. Anyway, I've just restarted it. Hopefully, I can
1: Okay.
0: edit it out.
1: Good. There you go. That fixed itself.
0: No, I didn't. I'm
1: Oh,
0: going to
1: that's
0: have to
1: weird.
0: fix it. I'm hoping. Yeah, I'm going to show you this one. This is kind of a fancy. This is
1: Camper.
0: from the same website that I got the other trailer from, but this is one of the fancier trailers. So you can take a look and see what kind of stuff is on these kind of trailers.
1: All right, I'm gonna give a check on that. Yeah, Trailer Talk brought to you. Oh, yeah, I see it. Yeah, there it is. Yeah, okay, so that's the one that you pop on the back and then they do all this other stuff too. Yeah. Yeah, I think I've seen stuff like that. It's just, I just don't understand, like, why they just, like, there's not as much. I guess that they figure that most people are just not campers and they don't, like, do anything with it. So it just became a waste. And it wasn't a feature that most people really wanted, which kind of sucks. It just basically tells me that most people are very lazy and they just kind of stay at home, don't do anything. I don't know. I mean, like, because I'd like to think people are out there doing stuff while I'm staying at home doing nothing. That's what I like. I like to stay at home, do nothing, but I don't have a truck I can put a camper on like this here. Know some pretty fine campers there down at Camper World.
0: Yeah.
1: Yes, that's you can all get these. I mean, like if you
0: See,
1: go
0: this
1: on
0: one has
1: shopping.
0: a sink. Let's see. There's the sink. I think it ha I'm thinking, yeah, it's got a fridge. It's got stove top. Not an actual oven, but a stove top. Looks like it's got a microwave, or is that a stove? That's a microwave. And let's see here. But these are kind of like the cowboy campers that they generally do, right? It's got air conditioning and
1: Yes.
0: heating. It's got bed.
1: I mean, see, if you really didn't mind, you could stop in like the some of those, well, the ones that I remember, like when I was doing like the over the road truck driving, the long hauls. Like when I'd go like to Arkansas or Oklahoma or Louisiana, and I would get gas at the I was driving like a Hinu, so it was like a medium, duty vehicle. But anyway, it's pretty decent size, but it wasn't like a trailer on there. It was just the whole A-frame kind of thing. And the point was is that you go, you fill up. Use satellite tank, and you fill that thing up, and pumping all that stuff. And then you fill up, and then you go inside, and you would get points for like gloves or whatever. And once I noticed I'd get like a free shower or something.
0: Yeah.
1: And like, I didn't really need it because I never really, I mean, I'd be home by the end of the day. Like, I mean, if I did go drive this thing 12 hours, I'd be back, it's not the end of the world.
0: Right.
1: And so see, that's what you could do. Like with this thing, you could just fill up your truck like it loves, and then eventually go down there and then take a spritz, as they say, with some other dudes. I
0: Huh.
1: mean, but to you, except you. Yeah, I don't know. I mean, that'd be life on the road, fun times. But yeah, no, we never
0: Okay.
1: got to go around the country getting laid or anything like that. I guess like in your mind you always think that you're gonna like meet people and stuff. But when you drive around the country you really don't meet anybody at all. Now
0: Yeah.
1: that being said, I remember when I drove the truck, I remember there was this one woman or something like that off of 80, wasn't that far outside of Dallas, and she was trying to get, a hitchhiker, but she's kind of chunky. But and I was thinking, that's really weird that, you're a woman. It's like this time of night, I mean, hitchhiking. I mean, I wouldn't suggest that for a dude.
0: No, I wouldn't suggest it either.
1: Yeah, but I think she had been hitchhiking across the country and, just, I mean, like the old expression like motorcycle people have is gas, grass, or ass. Nobody rides for free. I'm pretty sure that applies to truckers as well. And I remember there was one of those movies with I watched Clerks or something again the other day, but there was one of those movies with those group of guys that made Clerks. I think it was the one where they made the religious one or whatever. I can't remember the name of that one, like Dogma or whatever. And then they had old George Carlin in there, and he said, "Yeah, I hitchhike all over the place." Any other day, but there was one of those movies with those group of guys that made Clerks. I think it was the one where they made the religious one or whatever. I can't remember the name of that one, like Dogma or whatever. And then they had old.

0: You gotta do it, you know. I mean, if you want to get around the country, I mean, that's nothing. So, yeah, I don't know. But, I'm all, like, the funny thing is that, like, I know, like, that reality, the driver should be the one, like, if you're the hitchhiker, I would say, you know, I would be scared because I'm the hitchhiker. And, you know, but, excuse me, as a driver, I was always afraid of the hitchhikers. Like, I
1: Yeah.
0: never picked up any hitchhikers, and I don't know if I could or not. I don't think I could. They probably had a policy against that. But the thing is, I was afraid of the hitchhikers because I was like, I don't know who the hell these people are, you
1: Yeah,
0: know,
1: they
0: and
1: could pull out a
0: they're gonna.
1: knife, they could pull out a gun. They could...
0: Yeah, and I'm driving, so like it's gonna be really bad, you know, and it's not gonna end well, probably for me and or the hitchhiker. And so, but the hitchhiker at least is not driving and could crash into their car. I don't know. Like, maybe it doesn't matter. I mean, veterans would be the same boat at that point,
1: But
0: but
1: I mean, it's
0: I
1: kind of a mute new mute ar argument in the fact that I don't believe I have seen an actual hitchhiker since the 1980s.
0: well, see, that's the weird thing. I've seen hitchhikers. I probably haven't seen one like in 10 years, but I've seen one at least 10 years before. And, but I mean, it's also because I drive a whole hell of a lot, so I put a lot of miles on cars. I may have seen one within the last 10 years, too, but yeah, I think I have. And that was like some dude, but I've only seen like a couple of times where it was a woman, and that was one of them. And that was really freaking me out. It was like in the middle of the night. And one way I kind of thought, man, maybe I should pick her up. And I was like, nah, she's probably used to the road rules by now. I'm like, plus she probably got a knife, she's gonna stab me. That's probably why I just got thrown out at the last place, because you know, in the middle of nowhere, she tried to stab that guy. Yeah, so I don't know. I mean, I don't know. Like, yeah, I just and I know, like, when you know, like there's a lot of words, like, you know, like trucker lingo and stuff that they still use today. And like the ladies that frequent the truck stop places like Love's or whatever, you know, they're called lot lizards.
1: Okay.
0: And they're, yeah,
1: Yeah, I'm familiar
0: that's
1: with the
0: the,
1: term.
0: yes, that's a prostitute, and you pay her money or you give her a ride for sexual favors. Yeah, so I'm doing everything parentheses and quotation my fingers when I say that.
1: Yeah, that really
0: And
1: works so well
0: yes.
1: on radio.
0: Yeah, let's see. So, like, but yes, I know, like, and I've heard other stories from other people. And I remember this one guy, he had mentioned a story where, like, he would go see Cleveland Indian games. And he said, like, at the age of, like, 11 or whatever, they would just hitchhike and go, you know, with somebody that they didn't know. And then, you know, just go to the game and then come back home. And I always thought that was really weird. And I know that, I don't know. Like, remember, like, we always talk about the old safety and numbers thing? Like, you know, so many people do it that eventually becomes kind of a safety net. So you have I mean, like, if everybody picks up hitchhikers and everybody can be a hitchhiker, you may find a lot of, like, people that are just decent people that are picking up hitchhikers. I think you're just down on your luck or you need to get somewhere, right? And
1: Okay.
0: then a lot of those people that the hitchhikers, vice versa, are in the same boat. They're just basically like, hey, look, you know, I'm just you know, just need to get down the road. I'm not really trying to give out blowjobs or anything else. Just need, you know, I figure maybe you want some company and I sure could use a ride. And so that's what would happen. And so, but and every once in a while you'd have one of them kill the guy that they're driving or try to kill him for their vehicle, or the guy that drives kills them, whatever. Or, you know, rapes and murders them and stuff. But since, like, the news wasn't really a proficient, people didn't know, so they would just keep doing it, you know? I remember one time when I was looking up the newspapers, like, from the 19, you know, 60s, 70s stuff, and, you know, stuff, there were just things about, like, you know, I think it was on Ancestry.com for a while. I had this thing where I could actually go check out the news part of Ancestry. And you could see, like, you know, like your family members or whatever. And, like, I remember I found, like, someone with my aunt, and, like, they were like my aunt, like, when she was in middle school. And not only did they say, hey, this girl here won whatever from the middle school, and then so this other girl. And they said, what's her, they said her name and her address, her actual

0: actual address for both the girls. And they were like 12 or 13, and they just had no problem with this because they wanted, you know, give you recognition. What's your name? What's your address? And they put that in the paper. And I'm like, man, anybody that was just, they really wanted to go hunt you down, now they knew where you live. You know? Yeah. It's pretty weird. I mean, like today, I don't even know if they'd put your last name if you were some middle school kid in the tape, well, whatever the hell, like on the online thing. And, but that's weird. Yeah. Like, but no, but anyway, going back to my Hitchhiker Hitcher and stuff thing, I guess that's what it's called. And no, the Hitcher was a movie. That's anyway, the guy picks up the hitchhiker and the hitchhiker. Anyway, that scenario, yes, back then, you know, you could do that kind of stuff, and you could be little kids, and nobody thought much about it. And I just thought, you know, hey, well, you know, pastime, you know, road, you know, I'm just helping somebody out, or it's just somebody to talk to, or what have you. And, you know, but nowadays we don't have that kind of sensibility or mentality or whatever the deal is. And that's kind of the same thing with, like, you know, he said the example for little kids. Like, there used to be so many little kids out in the street that even if one got abducted, there was like 1,000 other ones that didn't. And so nobody really thought of the odds of being that bad of getting abducted. But now it's like, if you're the only kid out in the street, you're the only kid out in the street. And if there's an abductor out there, he's honing in for you. So, and the same thing goes with the hitchhiker, or the driver. You know, you just don't know. I guess the best way, if you're going to pick up a hitchhiker, is if you were at like a Love's or something, and you were just sitting there and you were talking to the person, they seemed like they were cool. And then you give them down, you know, take them down the road like Louisiana or something. I don't know. But even that, I'd still be creeped out by. Have you ever thought about picking up a hitchhiker, or even back in, if I don't know, in the 60s or 70s when you weren't driving then, but if you were driving in the 60s or 70s, it was a lot more safer time. Would you even thought about doing it back then?
1: I don't know. I wasn't around in the 1960s or 70s. I mean, by the time I got my license, there have been all kinds of weird things as far as hitchhikers, as far as movies and television and so forth, to make me not want to pick them up.
0: Yes, you were like, hey, man, I'm against it. And even if I could have went back in time, I'd probably be against it.
1: I mean, I could tell that my parents wouldn't pick them up either. So, I mean, you kind of learn from what monkey see, monkey do. So,
0: yeah, and see, that's the funny thing, too. A lot of times, like, say when, you know, you're at, like, an argument with your significant other and or whoever that may be at whatever time that may have been, and you're over there and you're just going down the road and you're like, hey, man, I'm really mad at you, and you get out of the vehicle, or they got mad at you and got out of the vehicle. Well, if the other person drives off, this may be a hitching situation you need to hitch up for, you know, with somebody picking you up back in the 60s or 70s. So, see, there are legitimate reasons, and like going to baseball games or whatever, or just trying to get across state or get away from something you don't want to be in anymore. But now it's like, you know, the only people that are out there doing this stuff are, well, when there's a lot of lizards doing it, a lot of crazy hobos doing it, then you're kind of like, man, I don't know if I really want to pick up any of these people.
1: Exactly. Yeah,
0: well, it's kind of sad when you think. But we've talked about a lot of sad things in this world that have happened. It's like not only are kids not playing outside as much, or in their cabana such playhouse / storage shed, or, and also we talked about people not using their vehicles for camping as much as they used to, and putting a nice water bed in the back there. And we've also talked about how, like, the world has changed so much, and you can't even trust a good hitchhiker to not, you know, shiv you while you're driving them down the road. What a horrible world we live in now.
1: Yes, but, I mean, that's a you say it like as if we lived at any other time period. Yeah. There was never a time period where it would have been safe to pick up a hitchhiker so long as I've been alive, as far as I've been raised.
0: Well, you know, I mean,
1: now, my Uncle Lynn, who was a truck driver, maybe he might have picked up a hitchhiker, but if so, he never told me about it.
0: Who was? A truck driver?
1: Something like my great-great uncle. He was my grandmother's uncle, technically.
0: Wow. Yeah. Wow. Yeah, he probably picked up a lot of hitchhikers, whatever. I think the movie The Hitcher was a movie about a guy that killed people on the roadways as a hitchhiker. I don't know. I can't remember anymore. But for some reason, I keep saying The Hitcher, and I don't know why.
1: When it comes to
0: Yeah, I'll have to look
1: hitchhiking,
0: that
1: though,
0: up.
1: the one I always remember is like the fantasy thing. I don't remember if it was from Saturday Night Live, Fridays, or one of those late night sketch comedy things, right?
0: Yes.
1: And it's a guy hitchhiking, and he's picked up, and the car pulls over, gets into the car, and it's a woman in her underwear that's very, very pretty and attractive, right?
0: Wow. Yeah.
1: Well, he gets in there, and they take off, and she starts kind of making subtle moves on him. He's making subtle moves on her. And just as they are, I guess, thoroughly impassioned, although she is still driving, but enough to where the hitcher is distracted, or the hitchhiker is distracted enough, taking off his clothes and fondling and kissing her.
0: Yeah.
1: She drives them both off a cliff.
0: Wow. Yeah, you don't want that. I mean, you want like her to like maybe like stop the vehicle and you can have a passionate making love session. You don't want them driving you off a cliff. That's the funny thing,
1: the
0: too.
1: Hidden
0: Yes,
1: suicide
0: in movies,
1: pact.
0: There are a lot more cliffs. You know?
1: What?
0: I said in movies, there are a lot more cliffs.
1: I have driven throughout the United States. I can assure you, there are an ass load of cliffs.
0: Well, around here, we don't have cliffs. I mean, yeah, I know that, I remember I had that one idea about like taking the truck, like when I was driving the truck across, you know, I'd go to Tulsa and Shreveport or wherever. And I remember I had to go I was going to Tulsa, and I'd come back from Tulsa. And as I come back from Tulsa, I had one of the, like a regular map, and I was supposed to have gone down the tollway that they have out there from Tulsa South and all stuff. And I didn't. And then I thought, hey, it's 75. I can just take that all the way back.
1: Oh.
0: And 75. Have you been through there?
1: No, but you mentioned toll tag, and we finally got the toll tag thing corrected. Guess how much money we owed?
0: Oh, yeah, I forgot. You had a toll tag story. You didn't know how much you owe. How much did you owe?
1: It was 100 and something, but you have to add the 40 or something like that. It ended up being like $220.
0: Huh.
1: Do you know how much tolls you have to do for that?
0: Yeah, that's the case. I mean, like, yeah, that's, well, that's, but you know, if you don't use it that much, yeah, because I mean, I know that, like, I can go out and just, I'll leave sometimes and I'll put like $25 on it. And if I go, like, you know, through some serious areas that charge a lot and then come back, it'd be negative $3 when I'm done, you know, and I'm like, crap.
1: Right.
0: Yeah, so that's pretty good. I was, you know, worried it'd be like 2,000 or something like that instead of 200. Yeah.
1: No, it was like 200 and something. I was like, wow, because I guess there was some late fees tacked onto that, but
0: yeah.
1: Wow.
0: Yeah, and I sometimes like if you call them, you can kind of like say, hey, can I get this reduced? I do have a toll tag. I guess it's to have it on the vehicle and I'm driving, or you know.
1: Well,
0: and then sometimes they'll help you.
1: Yeah, I didn't do any of that. The difference was, is that when my mother tried to do it, I guess she tried to do it on her phone. When I tried to do it, I used the computer, and it was a lot easier to navigate onto the computer. And lo and behold, we found a username and password, plugged that in, and yo.
0: Yeah, the weird thing about, like, especially with the NTTA one is that the toll tag one and the other one, I forget what the hell they call it, look very similar, and they're stuck in there. And I had, like, I remember one time, like, I was like, what the hell? And I went
1: Hold
0: to the
1: on.
0: Other one and paid that.
1: What do you mean, two toll tags? I only have, I only know of one, and I only have one.
0: No. Like, okay, so for instance, like on the NTTA website, there's an option where you actually have a toll tag.
1: Yeah.
0: And there's another one like called Toll Point. I forget what the hell it's called. It's called something else. And that's when you don't have a toll tag and you want to pay for it, which is at a higher rate. And I've had it before where I've had like both, you know, my computer saved both of the passwords for it. So then I would go in the wrong one and pay the wrong one. And I was like, you know, well, because usually back then I wouldn't put any money in my accounts. I'd already have a the non-toll tag rate already assigned to it.
1: Right.
0: And I was like, oh, there it is. And I pay it. And then I didn't know that I could just swap it over. And sometimes they'll do it, sometimes they won't. I know for if you don't have any money on your toll tag, you go to some other toll agency and you try to use that, then sometimes it works and your toll tag absorbs it, and sometimes it doesn't. But if you don't have any money on your toll tag, it doesn't, and you got to pay the full amount, you're just screwed. So
1: I believe the way ours is set up is we have $40 in the account. When it goes, when the $40 runs out, it automatically charges to a credit card.
0: Yeah.
1: The problem is that
0: I don't like that. Yeah.
1: But the problem is that we canceled the credit card that was originally on the toll tag.
0: Oh, wow, yeah.
1: So we replaced, I mean, it was an American Express, and we canceled that American Express, and so now we put a different American Express on it. So
0: yeah, yeah. I didn't like the idea they wanted to just take $40 out every time. I wanted to monitor it because I'm a constructive monitoring citizen. And so what happened was I just basically just, and every time I go back in there, I just add funds to it. So sometimes I go below, and it does really want you to say, hey, look, you owe this much amount of money and there's $40 you got to put in because of this. And it's like if I owe like $28, it's negative $28. I'll say, well, you actually owe 68. And I'm like, screw you, I'll put another 20 in, and then I'll do the 28, so that's $48, I'm not paying 68, and then I get it back down to zero, and I'll be like, damn it, anyway.
1: Yeah.
0: Yeah, so that's what happens on the old tollways with full of the hitchhikers. Yeah. But yeah, that's the case, so like, yes, this world has changed a lot.
1: Yeah, when I was young, and even after I got my license, tolls were not something, I mean, there was construction on the toll roads, and I think they did have toll roads, but had nothing to do with me up until, I would say around 2000, maybe 2003.
0: Mm-hmm.
1: I don't remember, when were the toll roads start actually having an impact? I remember.
0: Well, I mean, they were building a lot of them around. I mean, like the George Bush one was being built in the 90s. I remember that over here.
1: Yeah.
0: And I remember like going over there and I'd have change and then I'd go through the toll thing. I had to pull a change out. And so I didn't like using the toll legs. I always had like, you know, pull change out, throw it in that basket. And
1: nowadays,
0: if you missed, then your change goes out the floor.
1: But nowadays, I mean, whenever I go to the Poetry Road Municipal Utility District meeting, I'm spending tolls there. Almost every time I go to the doctor, or maybe half the time I go to the doctor, I'm spending tolls there. Sometimes my GPS will take me a different way that avoids the toll, but that's rare.
0: Yeah, I guess it's because of time constraints, and then it says, well, since that route has the toll, you know, road on it, it's going to charge you more. So they're like, hey, look, maybe you just go this way, you'd be okay. But you're like, thinking to yourself, like, man, I just kind of, you know, used to go on the toll route. So, yes.
1: Well, I can understand it, because I would only have to pay one toll, and I'm only going, like, just a small little bit just to get to the doctor's office. So I can understand it, avoiding it. But at the same time, having to drive down Brian Irving. See Thomas Howell. Incredible traveler wrote C. Thomas Howell.
0: Okay.
1: Was in The Hitcher. Oh, C. Thomas Howell was in The Hitcher.
0: Yes, I didn't know who was in that movie. I don't know. I don't know still what it's about. I really just, I mean, yeah. So I just remember that it came out.
1: You want to know what I mean? What I kind of feel in the chat room? Doesn't kind of remind you how we used to ask questions and not have the answer, and Cece would give us the answer?
0: Yeah, Cece was good about giving the answer when Cece would be on the thing. Yes.
1: Yeah.
0: And then some of the other ones chime in, like Sandy or whomever. Moofy and all the people. And Sleepy and Dusty and Daisy. And no, but those were good times, yes. But yeah, no, like I was going to say, so that's one thing. So always pick up a hitchhiker. You never know when next time's going to be able to do it. And just pick the guy up. You know, because, I mean, you may never be able to pick up. Look, Rain has never picked up a hitchhiker in his entire life. And I bet you regrets every day that he passed up a hitchhiker back in the past. I mean, he's just like, man.
1: Well, it's true. I've never picked up a hitchhiker, but I have. Granted, I had somebody with me in the car. My wife at the time was with me at the car, in the car. And a couple, as in a man and a woman, car broke down and they were starting to walk, and we offered them a ride, and we took them to, I guess, someplace, a gas station, whatnot.
0: Yeah, you know, I mean, it's just the way it is. Sometimes, yeah, that,
1: but
0: actually,
1: they weren't hitchhiking.
0: But yeah, you just kind of just helped them out because he's getting down somewhere. And I remember one time, like, I don't know why I did this, but I just, like, you know, like, I was like, well, this was years ago. Somebody had a flat and they needed, like, you know, I went over there, hey, y'all need some help. And then they're like, hey, yeah, you got like a jack stand or something? And I did, but I didn't want them to scrape it all up under the ground because I didn't know how they were going to use it. And I'm like, ooh, no, I don't. I just wanted to ask if you need some help. Well, y'all guys have a good day, though. I don't know why I gave crap at them scratching up.
1: You win the award for biggest asshole moment.
0: Yeah. I just wasted their time. I mean, yeah, I was like, I just wanted to act like, I just wanted to get a thank you for not doing anything. I remember, like, the story I told you about, like, that one guy that was a deacon. He did this radio story or something. He said, there's a lot of people that say, hey, look, I'll pray for you. And then that's, you know, it's like your husband's dying or whatever. And he's like, I'll pray for you. And they're like, oh, well, thank you. And he said, that's an easy way to get a thank you for doing nothing. Because you're probably not even going to go home and pray for them.
1: Yeah.
0: And that is true. That is true. I did
1: something else you did is you changed the album covers for your shows, of which I do really like the Blue Nights. And I think the Daily Worker one works fairly well. I wish, I do wish I could see the Daily Worker a little bit better, but that's neither here nor there.
0: That's cool. Yeah, like sometimes, like with like if we play, like it's weird, I know that too. If we play a song, like, and we just throw it out there, like the ones that, you know, you kind of popped in, like between the breaks.
1: Yeah.
0: It will pop up, it'll do a question mark. But I've seen it like the other, like today, I was looking at it and all the shows, I mean, there was like six shows and every one of them had a different one. And even the breaks had, you know, like different logos. And it was pretty neat looking. And just to have that many different, you know, images.
1: Yeah.
0: And, yeah, it came out pretty cool. But, yeah, like, the other thing is I was going to also mention, you know, about, like, the site and everything. I was like, we did get some commentary, some people that were interested in doing shows or maybe being co-host or whatever. I still haven't got the finals back from them. I told them to record something, and sometimes they wouldn't, you know, I don't know. I had somebody say they were going to do something on Sunday, and then they haven't got back to me yet. But, I mean, it's the same person I've been talking to for like 2-3 weeks now, so, or 2 weeks. And there's a couple other people that liked it. It was like over the last few weeks. But I mean, you kind of always wonder, it's like, well, you know, when are they going to jump in and want to really do stuff or whatever? But the other one is like the Daily Worker itself. Like I moved that to Tuesday nights because I kind of felt that it'd free up more stuff so I could do on Sunday. But I really didn't do anything. We didn't do any Text After Dark Saturday or Sunday this week. But, yeah, we'll figure something out. We'll try to get CJ on boat and stuff like that and go from there. And, yeah, hopefully Lily will be able to be back on this show, her show this weekend on Friday.
1: Well, she has a show planned, but she was sick on Friday. So hopefully it'll be on this Friday.
0: Yeah. Well, we'll see. I mean, we'll see how it goes and everything. So, but yeah, you know, hopefully it all works out, and then hopefully, you know, she'll be back, and we'll have that show on there. And of course, we have, like, you know, the other shows on Thursday night and all that stuff coming up. And so a lot of different things are going on. It's just, you know, it is what it be and stuff. And still have a lot of people from Germany listening. That's good. Oh, listen or not. That's pretty great. Okay, so yeah. We're the tops in Germany. Thank you, Germany. Appreciate that. They love listening to us. Well, you know, outside of all these American, their American ideals of not hitchhiking. Anyway, I got to watch The Hitcher again, I guess. Well, I don't know. Maybe we'll take a little break. We'll come back and we'll get into some stories and stuff. We also have Celebrity Hall of Fame of Death coming up at the bottom half of the hour. But yeah, no, it's all been fun games right now. But and I was looking at it today. I think we've got it over, like, you know, since we started, about we've been heard over 50 different nations. So Wow. Pretty neat. And some of them are two are like unknown, so I don't know, like, if that's a real nation or just another one that we already had, but whatever. That's a lot. That's a lot of people, a lot of listeners. Yeah. There we go. All right. Well, you want to take a break, sir? We'll come on back here with some more I Have No Life. We have a lot of interesting stories of different tales and what things are moving, what things are staying the same. And a show that I saw the other night that I got to say that I thought was pretty good and should have replaced what I thought something else was. And I'll get on that in a bit. But we'll see y'all back here in a bit from I Have No Life.
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0: Hey, everybody, we are back. We are live. We are doing this as live can be. And one of the things I was going to say is that, you know, sometimes there are shows that you watch and you think, well, this show could be a hell of a lot better. And you're like, man, why does this show suck so much? And then you're like, man, I'm listening to I Have No Life, so that's probably why. No, it's we, you know, like, not just us, but I'm talking about everything in general. And I know that, you know, there are certain things I remember watching this thing where it was, yeah, you remember, like I told you about, like, there's shows that are localized here in Texas, and so it's kind of hard to explain them if you're not here in Texas, because there are other things like that. And when I lived in Hispania, there were kind of things that were local based, but they weren't really, sometimes they're about discovering the history, like Andalusia's history, or weird things that happen in Andalusia, or whatever, Andalusia for the world and everything, or Spanish for the world and everything. But the point is that, like, what they'll have is they'll have shows that are, you know, kind of make you explore Texas, even if you never go there, or different parts. And so there were two major ones in the 70s. And the first one was, you know, whatever they called Country Reporter. It was called sometimes Texas Country Reporter, Four Country Reporter, Eight Country Reporter.
1: Yes,
0: and they
1: swapped, I remember that. Thing. I remember, yeah, Texas Country Reporter.
0: Huh?
1: I remember Texas Country Reporter.
0: Yeah, and it was basically
1: just this guy traveling through Texas, showing us all kinds of weird, inexplicable stuff that happens and is here in Texas.
0: Yeah, and that's the thing. And it, you know, it was basically Bob Phillips, and he did it for years. And he's like, oh, I'm Bob Phillips. And Biff had a story of him one time that he, you know, got, beat up, and his wife got raped by his guys, and they took his truck. And I was like, wait a minute, what?
1: Yeah, I kind of remember.
0: I told you that. And I looked it up. I said, no, he got beat up. And I remember his wife getting raped. And I don't know what the hell you're talking about. And I had to go find the story from like 1992 and give it to him. This was like in 2006 or whatever. And the 92, yeah, he was beaten up by some kids or something. And I don't know, you know, but his wife wasn't right. I don't know what the hell. I was like, what the hell are you adding all these details for in it? But it was pretty funny the way he thinks. And so like, I was like, what the heck? None of this stuff happened. I don't know why you're adding all this extra stuff. But anyway, so Bob Phillips did it, and he was beaten up and everything else. But there was another one of those things, Ion, Texas or something. I can't remember the name of it exactly. And I was trying to look it up a second ago, and I just find other crap's called Ion, Texas. But and it was basically the same thing, and it was kind of like out of Houston. And there was a guy, and I think I remember it was locally syndicated for a little bit, but I don't think it was a lot. And I really don't remember this show that much. But there was like this older guy, and he was always in some kind of studio, and he'd be like, hello, this is Ion, Texas, and this week we're going to whatever and to talk to a person who whistles train sounds. And that's what he did. And then you go there and you see the guy that whistles the train sounds. And, you know, and but the other guy, he always stayed in the studio. He never left. He was just like, you know, some guy in his 70s in a suit. And he just tell you, you know, they sent other people out. He didn't do it. You know, he did it himself. Well, Bob Phillips would go around, and he did, I got to say, like, Bob Phillips, like, stories originally were very, very, very interesting because there were a lot of weird things. Like, they'd be like, you know, they would show, like, Bob Phillips, and they would show some sign and say, Everman, Texas. And then it'd say, this week we go to Everman, Texas to talk to a man who makes wood boards that are used in witching ceremonies. His name is Rain, and here he is. And he says, well, they're called Ouija boards, and I've been making them for a while. And it's like, what is your love affair of the Ouija board? And it's like, well, I'm a Satanist. No, stuff like that. Good stories. No, I'm joking. But I mean,
1: I actually remember one of his stories was he did this one guy that believed that this guy that had apparently lived where he did was the actual Billy the Kid, and that he had somehow escaped.
0: Yeah, and Heiko, yeah.
1: Yeah.
0: Yeah. And see, that's a story. That's an interesting story. And then Heiko built their entire reputation around Billy the Kid. But back then, it wasn't really that well known, you know. I mean, this is like, you know, a while back. And he would go find these little stories and little niche places and different things. And I remember one time, like, I was watching one just recently, and it was from, like, 1980. And he went to this other small town. And there was this one guy, and he says, Dave Johnson is a security guard, but he's a different kind of guy. And he goes around walking around like, you know, so I go around checking all the doors locked. And then he just said that. He says, Dave has been checking doors locked for the last 20 years. He says, I don't know. I just started showing up, checking doors locked. And basically, you knew that Dave was not all there. Like, he was a little, you know, he was what they used to call him, like a little slow. Yeah, you know, he was awful. And somebody's a good guy. Nobody busts his balls, you know. And so what he was doing was he would go and check all the downtown doors, which is actually really important. I don't know if anybody knows this, but I remember like when I was like in Jonestown, and I don't know if I probably said the story before, but when I was in Jonestown as director of finance, the chief police would tell people, the chief police officers, check all the downtown businesses to see if they locked their doors because they might have forgot. And there's not a lot of them, so it ain't the end of the world. And a lot of them people are like, we're not security guards. What are we going to do that for? I said, because if you don't, that's going to be a lot more in theft than you'll ever imagine from anything else that's going to get stolen around here. There ain't a lot going on. And so, anyway, so this guy would do that. And he would check all the doors. And then when he was done, he would go, like, to their, like, not really so much the police station, but, like, their city hall and police station. And he had, like, a little cot, and he'd just go to sleep, and that was his night. And he lived there. And it was a really neat kind of story. I was like, wow, that's very weird. Like, you know, you basically just said, yeah, hell, he lives here. He, you know, he goes around and checks all the buildings. And eventually one day that guy was shot. Well, you should, I'm joking. He wasn't shot. I don't know what happened to the guy. But, I mean, it is kind of weird. Like, back then, you know, they'd pick up hitchhikers and let people live in City Hall and, you know, stuff like that. Nice things.
1: Yeah.
0: And Yeah, that was a neat little tale, but he'd also do tales about, like, people did woodworking or people that, and they do nowadays. I noticed the show, they did go down to some place where they had a good story. And I like this one where they went to a guy that does boots, and he's been doing boots since the 60s. And he said, back here, and this was like down the valley, like, near Harlingen or what, I don't remember where it was exactly. And the guy was telling a pretty good story. He said, like, when I started here, everybody did boots. Everybody made all these boots and everything else.
1: Yeah.
0: And he said, there was like six or seven boot shops around here. And he said, now I'm the last one left. And then he showed pictures and said, all these guys, they're all dead. It's just my brother, he's dead. Everybody's dead. And he said, what do you think's going to happen to you when you're, And he's like, well, I got an apprentice and the guy's kind of getting it, but I don't know. It may just be the end of it, And stuff like that. Like the chain originally, I think the show was about weird things across Texas, and that's the same thing Eye on Texas was. And eventually, it started gravitating towards things that we're losing and that are going away. And if we're not careful, they're going to be gone. Maybe we should pay more attention to them. And
1: I
0: so that
1: remember one of
0: happened.
1: those shows did something on in Denton, Texas. There's a luthier in Denton, Texas.
0: Yeah.
1: Do you know what a luthier is?
0: Like a guy that makes lutes.
1: No. Well, close. I mean, he makes handmade guitars.
0: No, okay. Yeah.
1: And there's actually, I mean, he was still there back when I was going to college at TWU. He was still doing
0: Yeah.
1: it, and I remember he had a thing on I want to say it was on Texas Country Reporter, but
0: Yeah, and
1: maybe it
0: that's the
1: was the
0: show.
1: other
0: Yeah, it's the
1: one.
0: same thing. Yeah, he would have been on there, and like they would do that, and then I remember there was one that was recently that wasn't that bad either. It was about this one woman who worked in the country in Mahia, and she worked in like country music and stuff, and then she did a lot of stuff in Tennessee, but she lived here in Texas, and she also was a singer, but she wasn't really the major, so that a lot of like famous people came to her house, and she lived in her house until about 2004.
1: Nick, you're cutting out.
0: Oh, sorry. You can hear me?
1: I
0: I don't know
1: can
0: why.
1: now, but for a second there it got really staticky and you were cutting out.
0: Huh. I don't know what the deal is. Well, if that happens again, just tell me. But what happened was is that it was like about 2004. This one passed away. Her house is kind of in disrepair at the time, and really they've tried to keep it up. They haven't really done a lot. And there's a museum based on her. And she just kept tons of records. Like she had a bunch of stuff, like where correspondence between her and Willie Nelson, a bunch of other people that are pretty famous, and just notes and all this other stuff. And it's kind of neat that that still exists. And then, she kept that much information. She's kept a lot of crap, really, but that became important later on. And, so they had the house. And so that was a neat story. All right. But I've noticed that even when Bob Phillips in his later days and this new guy now, the stories kind of gravitated towards other things. They're not really, stories of like this is what makes Texas unique or this is, and really those weren't stories that made Texas unique. I mean, a guy that's like, not kind of slow-witted and everything else, but he goes around checking doors and lives in City Hall. That could have happened anywhere, especially during that time, the 70s and 80s. I mean, it just is. People just didn't kick people out for no reason, or just, they said, hey, if you're going to serve a purpose, we'll help you out, even though that purpose is very limited. And, people just did stuff like that. Now, people wouldn't do that crap. They hate people. That's why I don't pick up hitchhikers, like you said. So, yeah, I see some poor woman running off like because she just got like beaten up by like some guy, and then I'm like, ooh, man, she might try to stab me in my vehicle. No way, no way. Anyway, so we don't do these things anymore. So like well, so what are some of the stories they've come across? And I know like sometimes they're unique. They've done these stories before that are food based. Now, back in the past, I remember they did one where this guy, he wanted to make, and I actually went there. He wanted to make like an old type of drugstore, like where you had, the soda jerk, soda fountain, all the stuff and everything.
1: Okay.
0: And he did. And he bought a bunch of stuff from other places and brought it together and he put it in Van Alstyne and he had it. And so he did a story on him. And then I actually went there, and it was pretty good. But it was a new old version of things that were old. So there was a lot of old things in there that weren't really to that store. But, I mean, it was pretty cool. And I remember there was another pharmacy I went to that did the same thing, A&M Philip Niles in Austin, which now is closed, unfortunately. And they had been doing it since the 50s, but you know, they never made a story of that guy. But this was I could see why you make a story of this, because some guy used to do the business world, and he decided, hey, look, I'm going to make a, you know, soda fountain, a drugstore kind of thing, way out here in the middle of nowhere, because I just want to do it. It sounds like it's a fun idea. All right, that's a good story. But even at the end, Bob Phillips, he went to one guy that was an ice cream guy here in Plano, and just the guy made ice cream. I mean, it really wasn't much to it. I was like, well, what's the point of the story? And I guess he made unique ice cream, but it wasn't like anything major. I just didn't get it. You know, I guess it was kind of local, but, and now the new guy that does it, I mean, get this, like, you know, he did have a story that was pretty decent. He did explain, like, where fajitas come from and everything else, and fajita meat and all this stuff. And, I mean, I really wasn't really that keen on it. I mean, like, I've had fajita meat and everything else before, and I think a lot of people have, too. But, I mean, it's not like, you know, it's not like a Spanish cuisine. I mean, like, in Spain, like, you know, a lot of stuff is vegetarian or seafood or whatever. But this is something that's around here, and he basically explained that how it was made, you know, like really with on the ranches and everything else. And then in the Texas, the Rio Grande Valley and everything like that, they started making it more important. And then it started spreading and it became something bigger than it is. And until now, you know, a lot of stuff's called fajita meat that may or may not be the same thing. So, okay, that's an interesting take on it, because it tells me a tale. That guy knew the story. Okay. But he also goes to like somebody else. Like he'll do three stories like Bob would do. And then that same story, he went to somebody else, just made barbecue. And just a guy that makes barbecue. And now the guy had no history on barbecue or whatever it was. He said, yeah, we've been doing this for like 3 years now. And I'm like,
1: 3 years,
0: man? Yeah. Well, yeah, 3 years. It's just like you just started, you know? Like, and so I'm like, hell, now it's just like basically drive up. And they see a place, you know, just open. And they're like, hey, man, how long have you been doing this for? It's like, well, we're really not open yet. We'll be open in 3 weeks, but after that, we'll be whatever time after that will be. And you see what I'm saying? It's like, I think that a lot of these shows are lost. Like, they don't know where the hell they're going. I mean, and I, you know, like, Bob gave it to some guy that's like, or I don't know if he tried to or whatever, whoever the hell told it was going to be. They gave it to some guy that's a lot younger guy, which, I mean, I try not to hold that against him, but he is a younger guy. And so, like, you don't need to be that food show. They have food shows. I can go see food shows. And it's kind of neat. Like, you know, maybe if there's something local that's very, very unique to that area, then that's probably cool too. But not something that's just basically, this guy makes barbecue, he's been doing it for 3 years. What the hell do I care? Everybody, you know, there's thousands of places like that. And usually I don't go to them because I go to the older ones. So, and you love that Longoria's place. That, I'm joking. Now you
1: no,
0: hate that
1: I
0: place,
1: don't. But I hate that place.
0: I'm joking, but I mean, what, you know what I'm saying? I mean, you see, like, it's kind of like a misdirection. Like, it just doesn't seem like they have the focus anymore. What do you think about that, sir?
1: Well, I think what you're saying is viable in the fact that it does seem to have lost its direction. And I mean, it almost sounds like the new guy or whoever does the reporting is just kind of phoning it in. If that's all he's doing is just, I mean, come on. A guy starts up a barbecue place, a barbecue in Texas. Like, that's a big deal. And
0: yeah,
1: 3 years. It'd be different maybe if it had, like, been in his family for 100 years or something.
0: I know. And I was thinking about 1,000 different other barbecue places that he could have went to that have a better story than this guy. Didn't even have a barbecue story. He talked about him cooking barbecue, but it wasn't like, well, and historically, you know, it's come through here and we do this because historically people did that. Or, you know, it was just, we make barbecue. You know, do you like barbecue? It's like, yeah. It's like, well, you can eat it here. You know, that was pretty much it. I mean,
1: yeah,
0: I didn't really get the whole purpose of it. And, but I was like, you know, I remember there was a place outside of Austin. And this would have been a good place to go to. They'd been around for, I forget how long. I think somebody else made barbecue there, but the other guy, he had some money and he decided that he was going to make barbecue, and he would do it on Saturdays. And it was really kind of, it was way out in the middle of nowhere. I mean, this was like an unincorporated area that had a name, and I can't remember the name of it. And really, the only thing there was this one little store that he had, I think he got it. He made it into barbecue place because it was something else before. It was like some kind of general store thing, but it was an old building, and he made that into a barbecue place. And what happened was he was only open on Saturdays. Like, he would make enough meat the night before, and he would say, hey, when I sell it, I'm gone. And that's it. And it was only due Saturdays, and sometimes, you know, it'd be 12:30, and he'd be done. And sometimes it'd be 4:30, and he'd be done. But he'd sell all of that, and he'd be done. And I don't even know if that place is still around. That's a cool story because it's up and different. It's way out in the middle of nowhere. It's an old place. It's got a lot of, you know, history to it, even though it doesn't have a lot of history. That's a newer place that have a lot of history. Damn sure ain't 3 years old, but, you know, and I think that place eventually closed because the guy was like, you know, I'm kind of getting older and I don't want to do this no more. And it was kind of fun before, but now it's not. And he actually had another job during the week. So, and so that's a story. That's something, you know, you could do that. And then, you know, there was a lot of other places that I could think of that, you know, if you wanted to just do restaurants. But why does it got to be restaurants? I mean, you know, I mean, like, there's a ton of food places out there. There's a ton of food things out there. And I would say, unless it's very, very unique and people are like, wow, I would probably, you know, stop everything and then go out there, you know, just to try this because it's been around that long or it's that important or whatever, or they have some unique style on it. Like, one time Bob Phillips did cover, I remember a long while back, he covered a place in Hemp Hill, Texas. And I remember this because the guy was saying, hey, look, our barbecue, we don't have sauce. We have no sauce. He said, because, like, you know, sauce only covers up bad meat, and we don't serve bad meat. And we've been doing it like this for years. There's no sauce here. And so I guess you bring your own sauce, but, you know, you didn't have any. And so Bob covered that place. That was kind of neat. And that, for some reason, stuck in my head. Maybe I go to Hemp Hill and check that out. But the other guy's story, I was like, well, I don't want to go see some guy that just made something 3 years ago that, it is what it is. I mean, it doesn't make any sense. So the other night, there was another show on Sunday night, which is weird. Like, I don't know why these shows populate Sunday nights. And, you know, sometimes they wouldn't be on. I remember A Country or Country Reporter wasn't always on that. It sometimes be on Saturdays and whatever. But the point is now, like, the Country Reporter is, like, on Sunday nights on, like, I think the CBS station here, Channel 11. It's either 12 or 12:30. It kind of floats.
1: How would it move to CBS? I always thought that Country Reporter was on ABC.
0: Yeah, it used to be mainly on ABC. Well, originally it started out, I don't know what the hell it was called, but I remember one time it was called Four Country Reporter when it was on CBS before it became Fox.
1: Oh.
0: And then it became Eight Country Reporter for a long time. And yeah, it was on WFAA, the ABC affiliate. And then they lost that. Now they just became Texas Country Reporter, and they're on CBS. And I think they're also syndicated in some other stations, too. But, and, you know, and so I was like, I didn't really watch that on Sunday night. But on Sunday night, there was another show. And I think, I forget, was this on Channel 11, too? I guess it was. Or no, it was on 33, which is like the CW, whatever the hell that is. All right.
1: This CW show is Fox. Or no. No, I'm sorry. CW is the CW.
0: Yeah, it's a but weird...
1: Number 33 should be Fox.
0: I think 33 used to be Fox, but now 33 is channel 9 here, which they moved it around because of cable or whatever the idea was, and still sometimes called 33 because of the analog or digital, whatever, dial-up thing. But anyway... So, at any point, there was another show, and it kind of reminded me of Ion Texas, that was the name of that other show, Ion Texas, and the old Country Reporter, whatever, and it's called Expedition Texas, all right? And I gotta say, I thought it was pretty cool, pretty cool, and it was something that I really didn't think they would do, but I don't know if he does a lot of these, but it did kind of seem like he did do this kind of often. And he only had two stories, and they were both in the same area. And it's sponsored by like a lot of like, you know, economic development companies and stuff like that to make tourism within their city and all this stuff. And, you know, like it, maybe you can see some of it online.
1: But what's it about? Texas,
0: well, yeah, I'm going to get to it. So he was in LaGrange. Okay, LaGrange, Texas.
1: Okay.
0: And he did two stories in LaGrange. And it seemed like to me, this wasn't like urban exploring, but it was kind of like urban exploring. But again, it's about history and talking to the right people, not just jumping in, going, doing whatever the hell you want to do. And so he went over to this one site that's Texas Park, and it's the, it's a brewery in LaGrange, like the Krischy Brewery or something. The Krischy or something like that. Yeah. So K-R-E-I-S-C-H-E brewery. And this brewery is one of the oldest breweries in Texas. It was one of the fifth largest breweries or something in this area back in the, started in the 1860s. And it's just a shell of itself. It's just basically, you know, like a building that, you know, is just destroyed. And, you know, there's only some parts of it left. And it looked pretty cool. I didn't know it was there. And it has some parts that are still, you know, covered and everything else and vaulted ceilings. And there's other parts that are not. But it's all controlled by the state, the Texas State Parks. And which I was like, that's pretty cool. Yeah, you should probably spend a long time in Texas State Parks. That's what Country Reporter used to do. And he goes down there and they talk about the Krischy House and stuff like that. And they talk about all this. And you know, and it was just pretty neat. Like, and how they did it and the way it's still there. And then, you know, the ruins of this old brewery. And then his next story is, since he's in LaGrange, he goes out and checks the chicken ranch out.
1: Okay.
0: And I went to the chicken ranch, and it was private land, and you can't go on the private land. And I was about as close as I could get to it, and looking at it way in the distance. And, you know, and I'd seen pictures from it from people that went there, and the buildings were kind of demolished. Again, like I said, kind of like almost like urban exploring older buildings that have been kind of destroyed. That's what a lot of his, you know, catch is. And he goes out there, and the guy that owns the land, he said, I've owned this land since 2009. I kind of, you know, kind of came across it, you know, and it seemed like a good deal, and I thought it was pretty neat. And so I did this. And he talked to one of the guys that wrote a book about the chicken ranch, who also interviewed the last madam of the chicken ranch. And, you know, they went inside this old building that, you know, part of it's still standing and part of it's not standing. And he said a lot of it, there were a lot of, basically they tried to explain it like this. He said, look, this place was constructed like Rain's house. And I'm joking. Basically, it kind of was. It's like, they had an original building, and that's pretty much what still stands, the original building, but they kept adding on to it to make more rooms to accommodate the clients and the ladies, you know, to have a place where they could, you know, accommodate the clients sexually. And so what happened was, and he was saying, like, yeah, there's like some kind of concrete stuff out here. Said, yeah, that's the old parking lot. They had a parking lot out here and everything else. And he said, the guy was telling us that, It was such a lucrative business, they would actually bring in off-duty deputy sheriff's officers to do crowd control and on weekends. And I was like, wow, that's pretty neat. And so he goes over there, and he takes them inside. And a lot of the newer buildings, like I said, they were kind of destroyed. I don't really know what – they didn't explain why these buildings have been destroyed. One of the reasons he kind of gave a hint was to say these buildings were not really well constructed because they were just additions, not as well constructed as the original house. So that may be part. This whole thing wasn't kept up since 1973 when it was closed down. And then they go, but the part that was still there, mainly they walk into one part, and they show where the original entrance was. Like, this is where you would come in. He said tens of thousands of guys would pass through where this door would have been to go. Yeah, have sex, you know, but he also mentioned there were rules in this place. Like, the girls could never do drugs. They couldn't be on this. There really wasn't a lot of alcohol involved. They wanted to keep it really under control. Like, it just had to be a sex business, you know, but there was alcohol, it was limited. Like, I don't know how it's limited, because they had a whole pit of where the guys would just throw shit. You know, like, just they would throw bottles, they would throw everything else out. And then they went and explored the pit, and the pit had like old Falstaff bottles and old like, you know, other beers, stuff like Pearl beer. He saw, and he saw this, he even found an old pull tap Coke can that one side of it looked pretty nice, you know, like, but the other side was a little rusted out. And you know, and so just things like that, like, you know, this, all this stuff is just a lot of debris there. And then when they go inside the building, you know, he said this entrance through here was actually the madam that ran the place up until 1962. The last madam was 62 to 73, about 11 years. So the one that ran it before this was her bedroom. And what had happened was when the last madam ran it, Madam Edna, she converted that into an office. And she said, that's why you have this like wire kind of, it wasn't like chicken wire, but it was kind of a mesh and stuff like that that they put on the windows so somebody wouldn't break in through the windows easily and then steal money or whatever.
1: Okay.
0: That was the purpose. That's why I said this is on here. And she said, you can see this is where the bathroom used to be and everything else. There was a shower here. The toilet was here and all this other stuff. And I'm always, what perplexes me is like that place looks like it was been harvested. Like people came in there and took everything. I mean, like all the toilets are gone. All like the bathtubs are gone. And, you know, like and the other buildings are collapsing on themselves. And, you know, like it even showed up, here's a stove. The stove, because they went to the kitchen area. And the stove, like all like any knob or anything was gone.
1: What perplexes me is the land itself. The guy said that he purchased it because it was a great deal. Like,
0: yeah, he thought that it was cool because it was a chicken ranch. And, you know, oh. Thought like it was a good, you know, amount. And he said, like, you know, look, he thought it was a once in a lifetime opportunity to own something like that. And he said, yeah, I guess I'm in, you know. And so he purchased it. And it is kind of sad that so many people stole so much crap from it and the buildings were collapsing. But there are parts of it. The other guy, I don't know what the hell his idea was. They talked to the guy that's on it now. He's like actually a younger guy. He's probably like 42. And he's owned it since 2009. So he had to be pretty young when he bought it. Like, I was thinking to myself, I'm like, this guy had to be in his 20s when he bought it. And he seemed like he had enough money. But he's like, yeah, I kind of really wanted to make this some kind of like tourist destination here or something.
1: Yeah.
0: And I'm like, well, I would be really cool, but I mean, like, with all the decrepit buildings and everything else, I mean, you know.
1: You'd almost have to reconstruct the whole thing, but.
0: Really? I mean, yeah, because, you know, if you did, you think about it, it's like, there'd be a lot of lawsuits.
1: I mean, think about it this way. He could turn around and, like, merge with, like, not just some crummy, like, down the road strip club, but one of those bigger strip clubs like Spearmint Rhino or something like that.
0: yeah.
1: And then yeah, throw that's... some investment into that, and it probably would be a tourist attraction and strip club. You kind of got it made.
0: Yeah, and he's still out in the county. He's not in LaGrange. They have never been incorporated in the city. So yeah, he could pretty much do his own strip club out there. But I mean, like, that's the thing. You're right. It's like, there's a lot of, it's precarious. Like, it's very, a lot of things when you're walking on are very dangerous because they're already collapsed or they may collapse. And not only that, you got to think, there's probably snakes out there too, because they're hitting and stuff. So he's got to really clean the area up or do something major, or at least maybe, if anything else, he could say, all right, look, I'm going to preserve the old house that's still kind of around. And then do that. But I'm thinking since he hadn't done anything since 2009, he may not, you know, get on it anytime quick. And, but it was pretty neat. Like, the original part of the house was pretty well standing. I mean, you know, I don't know. They only filmed it from one angle. So I don't know. The other angle could have been like an open wall. I mean, like looking down to the sky. But as far as looking at that angle, I was like, man, you could really, I mean, it's still livable if you'd fix the damn thing up. You know, but you have to, I mean, definitely first off, if there's the wall on the other side too, then definitely redo the ceiling, I mean, the roof, and then, you know, the ceiling and everything else. The ceiling was fine, actually. So it wasn't like water damage from that. I don't know, but there is a possibility there. Now, what I mean with this whole story is I thought it was cool. And I thought it was something that I'd never really seen before in that way. And I seen book pictures and online pictures and nothing really major. I think maybe there was like one YouTube video somebody took with some what years ago. And I got to say, it's like, that is the kind of crap they should be coming up with on Texas Reporter. I mean, you know, that seems to me, interesting. And they didn't tell anybody where it's located, but I do know where it's located because I found out through one thing. And, you know, I mean, I don't think it's like, it's one of those things, it's like where the room where Selena was killed and stuff. You know, if you really want to find out, you can find out. But they didn't tell anybody. And so, but yeah, but I just thought it was really neat. And
1: But even other earmarks of history that have kind of been forgotten, like Goliad. Texas, you know, actually has a historical thing that should be taught in Texas history. But I'm not even sure if kids have.
0: I just thought it was really neat. And
1: earmarks of history that have kind of been forgotten, like Goliad. Goliad, Texas, actually has a historical thing that should be taught in Texas.

0: if they could have their way, which is going to be impossible because the federal court building, the old post office thing, is on the other side. They have to tear out that street in Houston Street. But if they could, they would make it look like the way it looked back then. And they try to do their best to get close to that. So they've been taking out a lot of the, stuff. The stuff that just focused on before, just the Alamo's, the church, and Long Barracks, and a little bit of things like that. They want to make it further out. And they've actually, it's just pretty neat. Like they've built up the way it looked in certain areas. So it's been changing a lot. And they even have like it's in the outside part of it, right in front of the Alamo now, like the where the church part is. And they have like all these different, they have about eight different bronze castings. They're pretty big, about 4 foot by, 4 foot or whatever. And they show like different little models of the way it looked from time to time, from like what it looked like in 1718, and looked by the 1780s, and looked at the 1820s, the 1830s, the 1860s, the 1880s, and then, like how things have changed around the area. And but they're really trying to like rebuild all that stuff to put it where it had been. Now it's a losing battle. The funny thing is like those old buildings they had in front of it that at one time was one of them was used by Woolworth on the corner, and then it be then those became like a wax museum and a bunch of other stuff and all this, these different things. And they gutted the inside of those buildings, and I don't know what the hell they're going to do with the inside of them. I don't know if they're just going to. I mean, I was thinking originally they may tear them out because that was part of the Alamo complex, and they'll make the walls bigger. But I was like, man, those are older buildings, and but they've gutted them, and I don't know what they're gonna do. They have a lot of plans what they're doing with that place. But again, like I say, and then the other images he showed, like the lead up of like the Expedition Texas thing, were some other buildings that were like abandoned or this side of the other, and they were part of. And I was like, yeah, I don't think all of his buildings are gonna be abandoned buildings, but I do think that he does have a keen mind to go out there and find those places out and say, hey, look, these are important too, just because they're neat. It's neat to see an abandoned building out in the middle of nowhere. So,
1: There's like one skyscraper in like I think it's either near Mineral Wells or it's in Mineral
0: oh,
1: Wells.
0: yeah,
1: And I've always wanted to know the history of
0: Acres.
1: that building because I mean it must have one. I think it was like at one time a big hotel for fancy
0: Oh yeah, the
1: people
0: Baker.
1: and
0: I think CJ went to the Baker Hotel's investigation when the Ghost Divas were going to go down there, and I didn't go to that one. But I remember back in when they sold it off to the new people in 2004 or three. I was asked with a bunch of other people, say, hey, you want to go down here? Because this is your last chance to see inside of it because they're going to do something different, which, of course, that didn't happen. Eventually, other groups did get to see it the next 5 years. And I said, maybe I didn't do it. So, I have a lot of I didn't do's that I could have done. But that is a big building. It is very weird to have his little town and his big old building. And you think of the county seat of Mineral Wells. Mineral Wells is in, I think it is Palo Pinto County. And the county seat is Palo Pinto. And that place is tiny. That's like 300 people in it. But it doesn't have a big building like that either. But that's a weird county seat. That's a small county seat. But it's pretty cool to go see, but that's something you're not going to see on Country Reporter because they're going to talk about some McDonald's that just opened yesterday or something, So, well, that's pretty crazy. But hey, I guess we'll move on. And there's some craziness on the celebrity world of death, I guess.
1: Oh,
0: But I
1: there
0: got to say,
1: is.
0: check out Expedition Texas. I thought it was pretty cool. So, I think it was on
1: It's
0: at
1: gonna be.
0: 10:30 on Sunday.
1: I'll have to look it up through cable or something like that.
0: If I'll send any links here, I'll put it on the. Actually, I can't put it on the chat room, but I'll get into the second. I'll put it on the chat room. There's a website. But who was the last person we did on? So, there's actually quite a few now.
1: Yeah,
0: It's
1: because
0: always
1: there
0: like that.
1: wasn't any last week.
0: Yeah, there was. And remember the guy that we said that was related to somebody on Entertainment Weekly? Ben Scripps was the last guy I think we did. And the next guy here.

0: The other guy, the last guy we did was that Jeopardy, the guy that won Jeopardy twice. Oh my gosh,
1: that is quite the guy that won Jeopardy twice. See, I mean, and he owned a barbecue place. He just started it, and that was already on Country Reporter.
0: Okay,
1: I mean, they did it before he died.
0: So we're on Jim Meacham.
1: Yeah, Jim Meacham. The funny thing is, this was Robert Mitchum's kid, and I always joke about CNN guy, Larry King, Robert Mitchum story about, like, he would talk to Robert Mitchum. Robert Mitchum would just say yes or no and answers, and he hated, you know, he said Robert Mitchum was probably the worst guest.
0: Okay.
1: Well, Jim Meacham, who co-starred as a teenager with his father, Robert Meacham, in the movie Thunder Road and went on to act in dozens of other projects, died September 20th. He was 84. So I would have thought he'd been much younger, because I thought his dad died recently, but I guess his dad died probably 25 years ago. I think his dad died sometime after they did the movie Tombstone, anyway. After his debut in 1958 in film noir with his father, the younger Meacham was cast in movies such as The Victors with Albert Finney and George Hamilton in 1963, and in 1965, John Wayne's film In Harm's Way, which was directed by Otto Preminger. His last acting credits were in 1990s, including the 1990s Emmy, in which
0: Enemy.
1: He acted.
0: It's not
1: Enemy. Sorry, I thought it was an Emmy. I was like, you got an Emmy? No. 1990s Enemy, in which he acted alongside Peter Fonda. I don't really remember that much. He did kind of look like his dad a bit in that picture. But, I don't know. What do you think about Jim Meacham, sir?
0: Sorry, I don't know him. And the only film that even, like, sparks any memory for me is Thunder Road, but...
1: I don't even know what that was about.
0: Yeah, I mean, I stopped watching old movies in the, like, 1980s, like, early 80s. At some point, by the time I was, like, 9 years old, I had it up to, like, here, which I'm at the top of my head, like, with old movies, and I wouldn't watch movies that were not in color after that. Or shows which were not in color and blah, blah, blah.
1: Yeah, that is weird. I've actually heard some people have said that they will not watch shows in black and white. I think that there are probably some, you know, like if it's a newer show that was made in black and white on purpose, then maybe they would watch that. But I know what you're saying. Like, I'd heard that. Like, if it was made the time before color or whatever films, then people were really not that, they weren't digging it.
0: Nope. Yeah. Even brand new shows that are in black and white, such as Sin City or something like that? Just being in black and white in and of itself irritates me. I know it's supposed to help give you the idea of a throwback, but to me, I just see it as a break in reality, or I don't know how to put it. It just irritates me.
1: It's annoying.
0: Yeah.
1: It's annoying. Yeah. Yeah, I don't know. Like, I mean, I don't mind it as much. I just do know that some of the older movies, that what happens is some of the older movies and everything else that I notice, they just don't seem as good as the newer movies. And so because they don't see... they don't seem as good or well-made or whatever, then I do kind of get put off because I say, well, it's black and white. It may not be that great a movie if I don't know it. Now, there's some movies I know, and I'm like, well, I'll watch it because I know this is a pretty good movie. Like Sunset Boulevard is a decent movie.
0: To Kill a Mockingbird is a good movie.
1: What now?
0: To Kill a Mockingbird.
1: Yeah, see, but you have to know about it. And see...
0: And I will still watch an Alfred Hitchcock film. Even though they are old and some of them are in black and white, but Alfred Hitchcock, it's different with Alfred Hitchcock. It's very, very different.
1: Yeah, and a lot of his were like colorized. They did that too. So, and I mean, like Alfred Hitchcock Presents is all in black and white. The Twilight Zone's all in black and white. I don't mind it. And either one of them I'm pretty good with. And But no, but like when I think of movies that were made back then and everything else, yeah, there are some movies that they made on purpose to be. I forget, there was one. They told me, said, it's not going to be able to, if you put this in black and white, we're not going to be able to show it in most of the theaters because they don't have those things anymore. And it's just going to be, it could be a disaster. It could really ruin your movie. I think that was with Raging Bull. Like Martin Scorsese said, I don't care. I want to make it in black and white. And, but there were other movies that had been done like that too before that with one of the ones I do like a lot because it was based off a really good book that I like a lot by a good author I like a lot. And that was, that one movie, Larry McMurtry's movie on, oh God, what was it? Last Picture Show. Yeah, I was trying to look for the book. I was trying because I got the book over here somewhere. Like, well, anyway, the point is that Last Picture Show, the book is really good, the movie's really good, and everything else. So, but they did make it on black and white in, on purpose, even though nobody was making movies black and white at the time.
0: Now, there is Scorsese, another movie I can think of that is black and white. There's a movie, I don't remember if it was World War One or World War Two, but it was called Johnny's Got His Gun. And it was the basis for, like, Metallica and Justice for All had a song called One, I think.
1: Mm-hmm.
0: And it was kind of their, I don't know. All I if I recall, if you actually watched the video to whichever song I'm talking about by Metallica, it actually even shows parts of Johnny's Got His Gun. But it was a really good movie.
1: Hmm. Yeah. See, that's the thing. It's like, you know, I know there are good movies that they would do that to, but that is the weird thing. I mean, the Raging Bull one, I think, well, the reason why it was so different was because by 1972 or 4, when they released The Last Picture Show, they're still, it did have the capability, and a lot of movie theaters still had black and white. I think that was the case. By 1980, when they released Raging Bull, most of those were the trash. Nobody was using them anymore. So there was no way to show a black and white film, really. So he really did go out on a limb, you know, limiting himself in theaters because they didn't have the ability to show this film. So, but it was a good movie. Raging Bull is a pretty good show.
0: I did not know that about Raging Bull.
1: Yeah, he really wanted to make it in black and white to get that appeal. And nowadays they can make, you know, put a movie in anything. I mean, it doesn't really matter, but
0: I also didn't realize it came out in the 80s because that would mean that Rocky came out before it.
1: Yeah, Rocky did come out before it. And Raging Bull does seem like an older show, but I mean, really, it wasn't that, it's not that new of a show either. He was like before all of Scorsese's big shows, like all the gangster ones and everything else, like the Goodfellas, the casinos. I mean, it was, you know, but it did bring the crew together that was going to be in this. So, and yeah, pretty good show, pretty good movie. And I'm looking for my little list here, and I think I've lost it.
0: Well, the next one we're on is Henry Jaglom.
1: Yeah, I hope I'm pronouncing that correctly. List, so I got to get back on and put another one up. So yeah, that other guy, he's out. He's no good. He's not. Yeah, he's not a good guy. He's not gonna be in there. Yeah. So
0: while you're finding your way, I'll go ahead and read off Henry Jaglom.
1: Yeah, might as well.
0: Independent filmmaker Henry Jaglom died September 22nd at age 87. Jaglom worked in Hollywood for more than 50 years, during which he often wrote, directed, and acted in his own projects, including Venice, Venice, and Last Summer in the Hamptons, Deja Vu. He regularly co-starred alongside his wife, Victoria Foyt. His films Eating in 1990, Baby Fever in 1994, and Going Shopping in 2005 became known as his women's trilogy. In 1989, his film New Year's Day was nominated for the Golden Lion at the Venice Film Festival.
1: Hmm.
0: So
1: is that very artsy?
0: Yeah,
1: guy, but I don't know any of these movies though.
0: Well, one, I'm not even sure if he, like, did most of his stuff in America. I mean, Venice Film Festival. And most of these would, I guess, kind of like, how should I put it? It gives me the idea that they're like a French foreign film or something.
1: Yeah, but since they all have English titles, I mean, and they're not like, you know, it's like they will put the title in whatever language.
0: Deja Vu is French.
1: Yeah, but that's everybody. That's a colloquialism.
0: Venice. You know,
1: people say that in English.
0: Last Summer in the Hamptons is obviously American, or at least should have taken place in America.
1: Okay, this is, you know, I'm going to give you it right here. Going Shopping is a 2005 American romance film directed by Henry Jaglom. I mean, I have no clue what the hell that movie is. And it was released in September 30th, 2005. It doesn't even show its reception is on here because it's not that important too. It's the Wikipedia. It just shows the cast.
0: What about New Year's Day, done in 1989?
1: Well, let's see.
0: Because that's the one that he won the Golden Lion for at the Venice Film Festival.
1: This one may be hard because it is called New Year's Day.
0: Yeah.
1: But let's see. 1989 film, okay. This is Henry Jaglom. It's an American comedy drama film, 46 Venice International Film Festival. It had David Duchovny in it, Maggie Wheeler, Gwen Wells. That's about it. They don't really. Well, even, they don't even give the reception on this.
0: I mean, even
1: if he was an indie filmmaker in the U.S.
0: Yeah. He's an indie filmmaker, and I kind of feel bad, but he's an indie filmmaker that I don't recognize at all.
1: Yeah, that's, I mean, I remember, like, sometimes, like, back in the 90s, they would every once in a while show, like, you know, like Midnight Train or some kind of indie film or something, and I never really got into them, and it wasn't anything by this guy. I have no clue who this is, so I'm not really a big indie fan, but it doesn't seem like it made any money at all, really. And I know I've been in indie movies and stuff, and the ones I've been in sucked, so I don't know. So Chris Dreyhaus, I know we're pretty much not going to do him. The last guy's pretty much done guy, I think. Yeah, or no. Chris Dreyhaus, a rock photographer who co-founded British Rockers, the Yardbirds, and co-wrote many of their songs, died on September 25th. He was 79. Dreyhaus was inducted to the Rock and Roll Hall of Fame in 1992 for his work influential to the band. Following his death, his former bandmate, Jimmy Page, paid tribute to him. I heard today the passing musician Chris Dreyhaus, who passionately played with the iconic Yardbirds on rhythm guitar and then the bass. I hadn't seen him in a while, and I wish I had. Rest in peace, Chris. Yeah, that's funny, because we did have a story about the guy that was going to be picked to lead Led Zeppelin.
0: Yeah.
1: And Jimmy Page said, you know, well, this guy, hey, man, he's cool. Let's put him on here. That guy said, nah, I'm all right. And he died recently.
0: Yeah.
1: And so instead they went after Plant. And so, yeah, so this guy helped out with the Yardbird. But what do you think about Chris Dreyhaus?
0: Yeah, Rock and Roll Hall of Fame, yeah.
1: Yeah, and early in the Rock and Roll, in 1992, so they realized that he was decent way back then. That's one of the things, too, like now you could be Milli Vanilli and you may get in the Rock and Roll Hall of Fame next year. But these guys...
0: Is it Milli Vanilli or the real Milli Vanilli?
1: I think both by now. They just, they're all four of them. The next one we go to Joshua Allen. Joshua Allen was the winner of So You Think You Can Dance. He died September 30th, age 36. The dancer was only 18 years old and he won 4 seasons Fox Beloved Dance Competition. He took home $250,000 in cash prize. He later returned to the series All Star alongside with Stephen Twitch Boss. That guy's dead too. Who was runner up to Allen on SYTYC, whatever the hell that
0: so
1: is.
0: So You Think You Can Dance.
1: So You Think You Can Dance. I was wondering what the hell that was. I thought that was some kind of genetic disposition or something. After SYTYCD, which is not a good acronym for nothing, when Allen went on to appear on a featured dancer in Step Up 3D alongside Boss and fellow SYG and finalist Kate Sheehan. He also appeared in dance comedy Freak Dance on season 2 of Auction's Dance Your Ass Off and featured dancer in 2011 Footloose remake starring Kenny Worldman, Dennis Quaid, and Julian Huff. Allen, I never even saw that one. Allen frequently appeared as dancer in the videos, commercials, Honda, and McDonald's, and he was featured as a dancer on NBC's Community and an episode of FX's America Horror Stories. He was last featured in front of McDonald's just dancing by himself. Okay, what do you got to say about Joshua Allen?
0: I'm sorry, I don't know too much about dancers.
1: Yeah, it seems like it was just a competition thing. Yeah.
0: How should I put this? I know that it's really hard to really break into dancing, and the fact that he won this competition and he actually used it to break into dancing speaks a lot to his character. I will say that.
1: But, you know,
0: because a lot of other people would have won a competition like that and then just become some kind of YouTube star, blah, blah, blah, get money, party, end up dying young. This guy looks like he died young, which he obviously did, but at least he did stuff.
1: Yeah. I mean, he got the McDonald's and Honda commercials, too.
0: Yeah.
1: But that's not an easy feat. Because, I mean, they ain't got a lot of dancing and Honda commercials.
0: Well, what I'm saying is the competition for good dancers is incredibly tough.
1: Yeah, but I get it. Like,
0: I may not know much about dancing, but I do know that a lot of people try dancing, and a lot of people that are great dancers still die broke.
1: Yeah, I gotta say that I think that I always say I'm not really big into dancing because I say, well, turn the music off and look stupid as hell, and doesn't make any sense, but you know, other people are, and I guess you're pretty good at it, but again, it's just not enough. I mean, you know, like dancing is just a sideshow to the big show.
0: So it's a no from both of us.
1: They go see the singer that has a bunch of dancers behind them, so.
0: So it's probably a no from both of us.
1: Yeah,
0: right?
1: Pretty much. I think we'll finish on Jane Goodall because we're almost about out of time. We're in the late in the one, but we'll finish on her because this one was worth note. Jane, she basically died the day after we finished the last one last week or something weird like that.
0: Yeah, October 1st.
1: Yeah, not that long ago. So Jane Goodall, legendary zoologist, dedicated her life's work to study of chimpanzees, died from natural causes on October 1st, she was 91. And actually, this picture looks pretty cute. But anyway, she's 91 now. Well, she's dead now.
0: Well, if you've born seen in London, like her early documentaries with her, she was very pretty.
1: Yeah, I didn't know much. But she was born in London in 1934. And Goodall began researching chimps in what is now Tanzania's Gombe Stream National Park in 1960. Kicking off a lifelong career that revolutionized primatology, Goodall's research revealed that chimps are capable of using tools to fish for ants. That's always been neat. I remember seeing that video.
0: Yeah.
1: And that they hunt and eat smaller primates. And they would sometimes cannibalize their own in acts of aggression. Goodall also advocated against animal testing and medical research and warned of climate change's dangerous effects on wildlife and promoted a meatless diet, penning the vegan cookbook Eat Meat Less in 2021. Goodall published over two dozen books, in her lifetime and also participated in a number of documentaries, including 2010's Jane's Journey and 2017 And also, she was a part of Jane's addiction. No, I'm joking. Goodall also voiced herself in the episode of The Wild Thornberries and The Simpsons and was inspiration for Stevie Nicks' song, 1994 song, Jane, which I don't really remember, but hey, you know. She led a long life, and the thing is, I confused her originally. I thought she was already dead.
0: What?
1: Because I was Well, I confused her for Diane Fossey. Remember the Gorillas and the Mist woman?
0: Okay.
1: And in the movie, she, of course, Diane Fossey in real life is dead. She got killed before the movie. They were making the movie. That's the weird thing I learned about Diane Fossey through Jane Goodall. I learned a lot more about, this is what happened. So Diane Fossey, not to take anything from Jane Goodall, she was basically, she had sold her story to be made into Gorillas in the Mist.
0: Right.
1: And then she was already working on maybe making a story for Gorillas in the Mist 2, and they think somebody may have stole that script or whatever the deal was, and that may have been the purpose or why she was killed and everything else. Whatever. That's all conspiracy.
0: She was murdered?
1: But the thing was, is she died right before filming, so that changed the entire premise of what the movie was going to happen. So at the end of the movie, Sigourney Weaver's character gets killed. And it's very weird. It's like, you know, that Diane Fossey story. So,
0: yeah.
1: And Diane Fossey, like, you know, the funny thing was there was already an attempt on her life before that or something. And then that was one of the guys that was part of that was actually tried. But I think all of them got off or got away or ran to another country or something. I forget what the backstory on them was. But that's what I was thinking. I kind of forgot. Like, oh, yeah, this is the other ape lady.
0: And, chimpanzees.
1: So, hey, yeah,
0: go. Diane Fossey, actual gorillas. Jane Goodall, yes. Chimpanzees.
1: Oh, okay. So, yeah, they're all monkeys. I mean, yeah. The funny thing is, if anybody you would have thought been killed by, like, the animal they were watching would have been Diane Fossey, because the chimpanzees may rip your face off, but they can't break your neck and, you know, just by moving their fingers. So, anyway. Goodall had an amazing career. She was really one of those people that it's very rare to be a zoologist and get your name out there as much as she did. I mean, unless you have a show like, you know, people that did shows with animals like Steve Irwin or, you know, Jacques Chirac or whatever the guy's name was, that, you know, they had the boat and all them other people. Anyway, the point is that, I don't know. What do you think, sir?
0: I think that Jane Goodall is probably the foremost figure when it came to people paying attention to the habitats of the chimpanzee. She's definitely an in.
1: I agree.
0: And even I recall seeing several documentaries with her. And how should I put it? I recall her early stuff doing, like, sign language with chimpanzees. And, I mean, she was very pretty then. I think she actually inspired people, not just because of the work she was doing, but because she was so pretty and doing something so great, she became an inspiration of this and that. And it was like, that's the kind of chick I want to marry type thing. You know?
1: Yeah. Just don't want to live out with a bunch of chimpanzees. I watched a show about Jane Goodall, and it was called Jane Goodall and the Chimpanzees and How I'm Not Diane Fossey. She did Gorillas, You Idiot. And that was it was a good show. Good show. Yeah. It is funny how we completely gloss over the fact that one's a chimpanzee or smaller primates and the other one's a gorilla. It's just like, yeah, they're monkeys. All monkeys. Yeah, I'm looking at some pictures of her when she was younger. And yes, she was, yes, I think so. A lot of these monkeys had to cover up their monkey wood. Because, yeah, she was an arousing young lady. Loved wearing, like, high shorts. Yeah. She was pretty cute, boy. I tell you what, I keep looking at these, I'm like, God, man, she had good legs,
0: like I
1: too.
0: Said, and Jane Goodall is like one of those poignant things that it was like, I saw her, I saw what she was doing, and it's like, that's the kind of woman I want to marry. I recall thinking that as a kid.
1: Well, yeah, so she's definitely in, but I guess that's all the time we got for today. if you want to see some more hot pictures of Jane Goodall when she was younger, just go on the internet. I got
0: remember
1: a bunch
0: the
1: of
0: next
1: them.
0: One up is Patricia Rutledge, which I'm probably going to go vote yes on, but
1: oh, I don't know. She, I could check all the rest of them, but
0: well, we'll get to her next week.
1: We'll get to her next week. All right. Well, until next week, you have anything you want to add, Mr. Rain?
0: Thanks for listening, folks, and we'll be back again next week with more live episodes of I Have No Life and Deconstructed.
1: Hey, everybody. Thanks again for joining us in the chat room at unexplainedradio.com, the Unexplained Radio Network. And again, join us for new live episodes and new shows. Tomorrow is on Tuesday, The Daily Worker on its new day. And also join us new episodes for this same show next week. You guys take care and stay classy, folks.

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everybody. It's Lily. Allie, how are you? It's a good, nice night here if you like snow and rain up here in central New York, where winter does not seem to want to give us a break. At least so far, they're saying no appreciable, you know, snow on the ground. So that'll be good. Now, tonight, I really deep dived into an interesting story, and it's a mystery. And I thought you might appreciate this because it's a mystery sort of right down our alley. Fox News's Stephen Sirachi said, with his headline, "Retired general who once led Air Force Research Laboratory goes missing." Okay. Now, I'm reading this. Retired Major General William Neil McCasland was last seen Friday in Albuquerque, and now he's missing. I don't think you can just describe him as a retired general who ran a laboratory, but we'll get into that. Now, there is a silver alert out for him, but his wife says she does not think his disappearance is related to confusion or disorientation. So, you know, a silver alert is simply for the elderly who may certainly have confusion or disorientation, but a lot of times it's simply regarding medication. In other words, if someone is on daily medication that really would affect their lives if they stop taking it, and in some cases with some of these drugs, you can't even stop taking it, that's when a silver alert is called. So he had a silver alert called out on him, and they are worried about medical concerns in the beginning. That it was a medical concern that heightened the fears for the safety, hence the silver alert. However, let's go over this a little deeper. So McCasland was 68 years old. He was last seen at 11 a.m. on Friday, way back in February, near Quail Run Court Northeast in Albuquerque. That's what the sheriff's office said. Officials stated they didn't know what he was wearing or in what direction he might have traveled. And of course, you know, they explained the silver alert. Now, McCasland was a longtime leader at Kirtland Air Force Base in New Mexico, and he previously commanded Kirtland Phillips Research Site and Air Force Research Library. But, that's not all about this guy. So he was commissioned in 1979 after graduating from the U.S. Air Force, the Academy with a degree in astronomical engineering, and he held multiple leadership roles in space research acquisition and operations, including work with the National Reconnaissance Office. And so that was the statement from Fox News. They really didn't get into the importance of who this guy was. So then we have KTLA's account. With theirs, they say it straight out. FBI joins search for missing retired Air Force General, UFO expert, William McCasland. Now, Lauren Lewis and Mark Sternfeld wrote about the silver alert. We know about that. But then they get further into this and tells us the clues as to why this should be a huge breaking story and why it's not. William, otherwise known as Neil McCasland, had once had top secret access to government UFO research and potential evidence. Now, they don't say this, but I'm going to tell you, he was probably the one person most informed on everything UFO in the United States. Now, what's interesting is when he left the home,
He left on foot, 11 a.m., which doesn't sound scary at all, right? And his cell phone was found inside the home. Now, I don't know about you. You're probably not as old as dirt like I am. But I don't leave my cell phone anywhere. I mean, as we get older, this is a brilliant invention. Not only is it brilliant because if I go to a doctor's office, for example, I have books on there or I can read news stories, but also think of the safety end of it. If I don't feel good, if I trip and fall, okay, I keep my cell phone on my body pretty much 24/7. Now, the sheriff's office press release said, it is unlike Neil to be out of touch from his family and friends for this length of time, but we have not given up hope. Okay, he left the home February 27th. That was the exact date of when he left. Now, this guy was not your average 68-year-old. 5'11", an avid outdoorsman who often hikes, runs, and cycles in the Northeast Heights and Sandia foothills. Now, before retiring in 2013, McCasland oversaw classified space weapons programs and served as head of research at Wright-Patterson Air Force Base near Dayton, Ohio. Now we're getting somewhere. So not only did he have this classified access to basically everything that we've never seen, but he oversaw space weapons programs, which means his knowledge is certainly more than 1% of people. And he served as head of research at Wright-Patterson Air Force Base. Sound familiar? Yes, that's the base that they said housed extraterrestrial debris from Roswell, New Mexico, and that alleged crash. You have to use alleged a lot when you're talking about UFO stories, as we both know. So he got his degree, as they mentioned earlier, from the U.S. Air Force Academy, but he also went to the Massachusetts Institute of Technology, MIT, and John F. Kennedy School of Government at Harvard University. He was the chief engineer of the Department of Global Positioning Systems Programs, System Program Director of the Space-Based Laser Project Office, and Director of Special Programs at the Pentagon. Okay. I mean, I don't know if you see this already, but I'm going to give you our first clue on our trip, which is he has a lot of knowledge. And anyone who might want this knowledge, well, they'd be interested in him, wouldn't they? So over the last week, they've been working. Now it's more than almost, well, it's about 2 weeks now. So everybody is getting weird because, and we'll get into this, but one network actually explained this better than others. And many have said a 68-year-old man who with this kind of knowledge, you have to look at more options than just he fell on the trail. The sheriff's office was quick to say there's no evidence of foul play so far, but since we don't have a body or the guy, I don't think that, you know, that's like going to a movie that you haven't seen and saying, well, here it's that scary so far. Okay, they're jumping on that one. And so they went further with this, that at this point, any link between McCasland's disappearance and his military work, i.e. UFOs, is purely speculation. Because I think you'll agree with me, okay, that you know, we all have problems with, I mean, it's the UFO aspect. I know many veterans, have them in my family. I never worried that they would be taken out,
you know, in an evil manner by someone because they were a veteran, though anything's possible in this world. But I think that because his name has been mentioned and he's been in the media for UFOs and he's, quote, a UFO expert, that I don't think we can say it's purely speculation right now. I think we have to say this is possible, but there's certainly other possibilities as well. Now, Russ Coulthart of News Nation, who's an investigative journalist that really is one of the forerunners, if not the forerunner, in UFOs, okay? He said, this is a man with some of the most sensitive secrets of the United States in his head. A News Nation special correspondent that he's done, he says the fact that he's disappeared off the face of the earth is a grave national security crisis for the United States of America. I agree with this. I don't know what you think, but think on that for a minute. The fact he has disappeared off the face of the earth is grave national security crisis for the United States of America. I do agree with that statement. And it's strange that it happened right after it was discussed that disclosure should happen. Now, McCaslin's wife, however, issued a statement creating doubt on any, quote, conspiracy theories. It is true, she said, when Neil was in the Air Force, he had access to some highly classified programs and information, Susan, the wife, wrote in a Facebook post. He retired from the Air Force almost 13 years ago and has only had very commonly held clearances since. It seems quite unlikely he was taken to extract very dated secrets from him. Yet, in her same post, she mentioned that McCaslin previously had ties to Blink 182 frontman Tom DeLonge, who is serving as an unpaid military consultant on the Rockers' UFO projects. KTLA did reach out to DeLonge for comment, but has not heard back yet. His wife insists Neil does not have any special knowledge about the ET bodies and debris from the Roswell crash stored at Wright Pat. Even though at that point, with absolutely no sign of him, maybe the best hypothesis is that aliens beamed him up to the mothership. Okay, your husband's missing? And you actually can laugh about maybe the best hypothesis is that aliens beamed him up to the mothership? I don't know. That does not ring well to me. Secondly, if you know anything about veterans with classified knowledge, they cannot tell you. It's not something you can go home and share secrets with your wife. Just saying. Okay. So no sightings, by the way, of a mothership have been reported over the Sandia Mountains. And this disturbs me because the legacy media has been silent with little reporting on this case. And, you know, the only one that has done anything intelligent that I could find was Fox News, and even that was very brief. Why is this less important than the Guthrie tragedy? Because, I mean, UFOs are pretty high up there on the people want to read it list, as much as celebrity. So I have to give the award on the coverage to News Nation. Now, Patrick Dvorak from News Nation pointed out some interesting things from some, quote, UFO experts. And he interviewed astrophysicist Avi Loeb. Remember him? He's the one who talked about 3i Atlas as being possibly an alien ship. Yet Loeb doesn't believe the disappearance of a retired Air Force Major General with extensive knowledge of UFOs is due to his knowledge on the topic. And again, I say to you from my brain,
We don't know how extensive his knowledge was. We know it's very extensive, but how far it goes deep, we don't know because it's classified. So I don't know even that an astrophysicist can make that kind of statement. Okay? So the FBI is now on the case. And, you know, as you know, Ross is the one who's been going forward, Russ Coulter from News Nation, saying it's a grave national security crisis. What is it? Okay. And how does the wife not know for sure that he doesn't have any special knowledge about the ET bodies? And how could she make that joke? Something doesn't feel right here. Because if my husband was missing, I certainly wouldn't be making jokes about that. You haven't heard those kind of jokes from the Guthrie family saying, oh, maybe, you know, aliens. It bothers me. I don't know what you're going to think about all this, but it bothers me. Now, Loeb does admit he was probably responsible for developing the latest technological advances used for weaponry within the Air Force. However, you know, it's hard to believe that material retrieved from many decades ago would be a reason for taking him out now that President Trump did direct the declassification. And he agrees with the wife that it doesn't have anything to do with UFOs. Well, I personally don't know the man. Neither do you. I mean, are there other secrets that they're avoiding? Okay. I mean, it could be very mundane. But I just don't know. UFO investigator Ben Hansen told News Nation it's a kind of leap in speculation to go down the route of maybe being connected to UFOs. I don't think that's any different than what the coverage from all legacy media on the Guthrie case, okay, when people said it's probably because of her celebrity being on the Today Show with her daughter, who's a celebrity, Savannah. And nobody said, well, that's a leap. Because quite frankly, we all know that right down the road, another grandmother went missing, and you don't see the coverage. I mean, two sentences? And maybe we wouldn't even know about it. I wouldn't know about it up here in New York, except for the Guthrie case, because they're trying to connect the dots there. So, you know, many people are saying it's interesting, but maybe, you know, maybe it's not connected. Here's my take on this. We don't know what caused this problem. Okay. I only hope they find him alive. Though, if he needed medication to be gone for this long, is not so good. Okay. And, you know, it's just fascinating. In the meantime, okay, this was covered from News Nation. See what you think on this one. And can we connect some dots here? Priyanka Chopra Jonas. She's a Bollywood actress, very beautiful. She was on with Joe Rogan, according to Susie Pinto. And they ended up getting in a discussion on alien ancient Hindu text. Okay. See, Rogan brought up alien life to her. He likes that topic. And the 43-year-old Indian actress expressed a similar fascination and openness to this prospect. She said, in ancient religious texts, there's many stories of humans breeding with something from somewhere else. Alien intervention.
So she says, in Hindu mythology also, we read about a time where God, human, and demon existed at the same time and procreated. So many of our texts, the Vedas, are the oldest in the world. And to be able to read stories, which now maybe we imagine are stories, may have been the reality of a civilization gone by, it's crazy to think about. Now, the Vedas are four foundational ancient Hindu texts dating back from 1500 to 500 BC, written in Sanskrit. There's hymns, rituals. You get to understand more of the Hindu mythology and how to worship properly in the Hindu faith with the gods and the goddesses. She also discussed her own faith background, and she offered this thought. She said, India is hyper-diverse. So when you go to India, the amount of diversity you see, the range of people that you will meet is impossible to fathom. That rich heritage pertains to her own family. She said, my grandmother was Catholic because she was raised in a part of India which was colonized, and a lot of people were converted into Catholicism, and she grew up Catholic and followed it for a really long time in her life. Now, Chopra grew up in a Hindu family, but was exposed to Christianity and Islamic influences in her childhood. She explains, with the swirling number of religions that live in the country of India, I grew up in a convent school, so I was aware of Christianity. My dad used to sing in a mosque. I was aware of Islam. Spirituality is such a large part of India, you can't ignore it, she said. Now, she married Nick Jonas in 2018, and they're raising their child with both Hindu and Christian values, as they were married in a Hindu and Christian ceremony. So, you can't tell me that if this hit news, okay, from a Joe Rogan, I love Joe Rogan, by the way, but from a Joe Rogan interview, that people are not interested in UFOs, and that this should have not been maybe first page, but certainly on the next page. Okay, we've got the war and we've got the Guthrie tragedy. So, you know, it there's a lot that was competing with it. Okay, but it's interesting. And what bothers me too is UFO researchers, I'm not talking about our general, but the ones who are talking about it very well know what decades old information found in alien craft, allegedly, that certainly would have been important at that time. Okay, with disclosure around the corner in the new Steven Spielberg movie, it's on a lot of people's minds. It does seem that, as I've talked about many times with you, that, you know, where 40 years ago, you just did not bring up UFOs in company that you didn't know well. You didn't want to be judged or thought to be a crackpot. And yet, in this case, it has nothing to do with UFOs. I it sounds so ridiculous to me, because if you look into procedurals of criminal, they have to look at every direction. They have the hardest job, because it's not that you start with one idea and branch out. You have to start with all the ideas and then follow the best thread. So why hasn't it been brought up? We're hearing about Priyanka and Nick Jonas on Joe Rogan, which is very interesting. I found that extremely interesting. Hasn't been brought up. We're hearing about Priyanka and Nick Jonas on Joe Rogan,

wonderful. I want to share it with you because it shows us a different perspective, but I think ties a lot in for us. She says, aliens have invaded the news again. Last month, two U.S. presidents weighed in on the topic in rapid succession, managing to make a public that's now already obsessed with extraterrestrials even more so. And you remember, first it was Barack Obama saying aliens are, quote, real, and during one podcast. And he then backpedaled, saying, well, it's very likely that there's life somewhere in the vast universe. And that seemed to inspire President Donald Trump to announce in a Truth Social post that he would begin the process of identifying and releasing government files related to alien and extraterrestrial life, unidentified aerial phenomena, and unidentified flying objects. Gee, that sounds a lot like what McCaslin might have information on. Okay. It's very, very interesting. Now, there's a professor, Greg Egigan, who is a history and bioethics professor at Penn State. He studies UAP and abduction stories. And he says, while, you know, you can't get much higher than a president to talk about this, the main question here is, what is in those files? Okay, I think that's a really good question. Otherwise, if we weren't interested in that, we wouldn't be clamoring about disclosure. We'd be like, who cares? Okay. And what is in those files, I would think, I don't think he's an expert and has, you know, sped read through all of them, but McCaslin would be the best choice. He lived it. But it has nothing to do with what his lifetime occupation was, I guess. So we're expecting to hear existing UAP records and facilitate the expeditious release of UAP information that we don't know. However, what bothers me is files are great if they've kept them all and if they're not damaged. And when Congress has been asking people in the government, we don't seem to get a lot of information on what they know. We've heard a lot about what they don't know, allegedly, but we don't know what they know. So that's question one. Is there the great reveal here? Okay. Secondly, without saying, here's the airship, here's the alien, here's what they did, are we going to be satisfied with more reports of alleged UFOs? That's a problem. I'm just saying. We all have to be aware of that. And this goes beyond, you know, I'm sure there's going to be a lot of scientists who will be studying these files. But think of it from the behaviorists, from the religious. I think you're going to find most disciplines looking at this. Because it goes past the idea of religion, though some may have to adjust if the information is mind-blowing. It's philosophy, okay? And it goes beyond science to a psychology, if you will. So what do we want to have in the files? What do you want? Think on this. I mean, alien spaceships, alien bodies, alien species, alien landing sites.
I know I really want to know more about the

0: fact that they turn on and off nuclear sites, meaning where the missiles are kept. Okay? So while we've all thought about this, and we've probably seen some decent documentaries on this, wow. And are we going to be able to handle it if they come out with it to say there's nothing to see in these files? It's just more of the same. And we've heard in congressional testimonies by now that there's a body, there's spaceships. Don't we need to know more than that? I mean, why are they here? Are they related to us? Did they create us? What's going on? But will we believe it even? Think about this for a minute. I grew up thinking of the saucer type of, you know, or as I always said, half the Enterprise, just the saucer, thank you. But what if it's totally different? What if that was a misdirection by the aliens? But will we view it as misinformation? Will there be something in there that will calm our savage quest for knowledge? Or, like so many people, are you going to say, well, this is all not true as well? Because, of course, we still have that story that a general talked about in Barr, and this has been certainly looked at. And the whole issue of that was, you know what I mean? He claims that he purposely dealt with things that are go bump in the night, if you will. What do we deal with that? And can you believe someone who then admits to lying to you? Court of law, that wouldn't work out so well. But what is it? Now, right after this, we're going to get into Wikipedia's approach to the disclosure, and we're going to look at that for a little bit. Because tonight, I really want to get you thinking in the directions that we have available to us. And I want to say, in this case, I'm getting myself ready for whatever happens. But there's some interesting revealing comments in Wikipedia as well. And, you know, it's interesting because what I say is that, wow, okay, as I look at it, it's fascinating that we go in one direction, right? And there's a lot of things missing, not just this general. I think that's been the problem with all these stories. It was, you know, it doesn't take a rocket science to realize a lot of these stories, there's something missing. And we want that something missing, but we don't have it yet. We'll be right back on Unexplained Radio.
1: You know, with Mother's Day fast approaching, what better way to celebrate than with Yo Mama Beer? Your friends, neighbors, and even family members will be overjoyed when you give them the full-bodied richness of Yo Mama. Yo Mama is great for passing around at any gathering where people want to have fun. So this Mother's Day, ask everyone you meet to pop Yo Mama and let the good times roll. Yo Mama Beer has been linked to certain mutations in mice. Please consult your doctor if you develop any strange side effects. Pop Yo Mama today.

And we're back. We're looking at now what Wikipedia says about disclosure. And even that sort of gives me a whooshy, okay? They define it as disclosure movement, okay? The disclosure movement is a social movement that argues in favor of various conspiracy theories that allege that governments generally, or the United States government specifically, has secret information regarding UFOs and so-called non-human intelligence, variously described as, all the alien words. And they even put in here interdimensional beings, a novel form of life, demons, or even time travelers. The mo movement advocates for that supposed information to be declassified are for the purposes of human social and scientific advancement. And the disclosure movement prophesizes a future event or process called disclosure that will mark the date upon which such declassification occurs. Okay. Movement? I think society is wanting to move to disclosure. I have never thought of disclosure as a movement. Now, maybe it is. I'll have to think on that some more with you, but I just didn't quite see it as a movement. And I don't know that anybody has questioned time travelers because time travelers allegedly are usually, I would think most times, humans who have gone in the future or the past. And to me, that doesn't have to do with aliens unless they come back with tales of aliens. But that doesn't necessarily. In the Venn diagram, it's not all inclusive under aliens by any means. Now, the adherents of the disclosure movement have previously predicted that Barack Obama, Hillary Clinton, Joe Biden, Donald Trump, or Pope Leo XIV are on the verge of initiating disclosure. Now, some people say the movement is a system of religious belief. What? Okay. And disclosure advocates are David Wilcox, Stephen Greer, and Christopher Mellon. Okay. But this is hard to swallow because we do know that Hillary Clinton was working with John Podesta and allegedly Neil McCasland as she was projecting to win. And get together what her priorities were be. And one of them was disclosure. Okay. I can't imagine Pope Leo would trump Trump. And I don't think Joe Biden really talked on it. Certainly Barack has proven himself and Hillary and Trump. But I mean, I think there's a lot of eggs here in the same basket. Then they describe it as a belief, a loose-knit movement whose adherents generally believe governments control secret information regarding UFOs and space aliens, and who advocate for its public release for commercial, spiritual, humanitarian, and scientific reasons. And that they're pushing, according to journalist Anna Merlin, toward this disclosure event. Okay. Do you feel like I do? Maybe I'm reading too much into it, but that there's an us versus them feeling from this Wikipedia article that, there's a them that are pushing toward this when I don't think it's a them. Okay. So, I think there's a lot of pieces to our puzzle because to me, you have people like myself that just want to know the truth. Okay. Then we have people who are very interested, and Stephen Greer tends to get involved with this, is the alien technology and its uses for other means. Also, with Stephen Greer, he teaches the CE5 methods,
on how to use meditation to be more likely to see alleged ships or aliens. But we don't have any of the answers in terms of any of that yet either. I mean, Stephen Greer is very public and incredibly intelligent on this topic. But I don't know. Now, journalist Alex Seitz-Wald is quoted in this, saying the movement has long believed the government is covering up the greatest secret in history. Okay. I mean, a greater secret would be how to avoid a war or getting people killed, but okay. And advocate Stephen Greer has claimed, and this is a quote from him, aliens are here to help us, and the military-industrial complex is hyping their danger and creating the U.S. Space Force to prepare for interplanetary war. And films such as Independence Day are indicative of a false narrative created by covert groups striving to generate fear of ETs. Well, sure. Okay. But you're putting a lot on some of the things he said. And I think he's been one of those who's spoken out because there is something weird going on. There is that missing puzzle piece that we can't find. We've looked under the sofa. We've looked under the bed. We cannot find that missing puzzle piece. Okay. And so this is very disturbing. And then, you know, UFO lobbyist Stephen Bassett has said that it's a strategy to finally force the government to reveal what it has, that it has had contact with aliens for decades. Okay, I don't know if it's forcing the government. I mean, we've had even the Eisenhower daughter talk about the fact her father had been in contact with aliens. I mean, allegedly, right? But there's a lot of this is like a many tentacled octopus. And, you know, even disclosure media figure Louis Elanzo has said that the government is in a cover-up and the information will be locked away that could change the trajectory of our species. Very, very dramatic. I sort of like it, but we don't know that. We don't know what information they have because it's been classified for so long. So this is a frightening perspective. And, you know, we still have people who will propose that UFOs are totally physical, okay? It's like Star Trek, they're coming to see us, okay? Others will say they're mental. Some will say they're not even from out there, but in here in our oceans. Others will say they're dimensional, okay? The terrestrial hypothesis says they're evidence of a hidden Earth-based technologically advanced civilization. Okay. I just don't know. And you have to remember also in this, despite we have these time travelers thrown in, because the time travelers are humans using advanced technology. Well, if they were time travelers, maybe that was our technology. I don't know. And the Christian fundamentalists and others claim that UFOs are evidence of a satanic influence or are demons. Okay. So we're all over the place. And we don't know. Mark Pilkington wrote about the paradox of disclosure beliefs, saying that disclosures advocate and claim that what they want is the truth,
but what they really want is to have their existing beliefs be confirmed. That's really deep. I like that one a lot. So, how does this work? Is it an us versus them, whereas the aliens are the good guys, the them is the bureaucrats who sit there and say, ha ha ha, my secrets. What? And I don't know if it's that easy either. So I just don't know how to deal with all of this in a cohesive and intelligent manner. How can you judge any of this? That when we don't know what's in the files. Okay. I just don't know. And we know that there is such a thing as science fiction. Could this have all come from science fiction? You know, instead of automatically assuming, as some do, that E.T. and Close Encounters and so many movies have been to get us ready for the alleged disclosure. It's taken a long time. I don't know if I wonder. I don't know about that. As early as 1952, the U.S. Air Force acknowledged reports from credible observers of relatively incredible things. While vague, they were saying that to point out that there was no menace involved with these alleged sightings. Of course, 1955, we had the flying saucer conspiracy by Donald Kehoe. One of the things you should read, it's very interesting. And Kehoe did, to Congress, calling for full disclosure in 1963. In 1977, U.S. News and World Reports published a claim that unsettling disclosures about UFOs would be announced by the CIA before the end of the year, 1977. Yeah, that didn't happen. And so, you know, a lot of people will point to, and they point this out on Wikipedia, that Stephen Greer may have re-upped everybody's interest in UFOs. But, you know, he was a doctor, and he has allegedly saw a UFO as a child. And he's basically gone further with his hobby, if you will, to make it his job after retirement. And he did established the Disclosure Project. And so, and I like the way that, according to Religious Dispatches, says he encourages the government to disclose the reality of the UFOs, as well as advanced technologies like alternative energy that could save the planet. Okay? And how they nail him is because he commercially markets his trainings to teach the CE5 method, which is a nice method of meditation. Not dangerous. It's your money. I don't see where that necessarily should be a considered fault of his. In September 27, 2010, the National Press Club met in Washington and had speakers on UFOs, which was pretty huge. 2011, George Knapp reported that the UFO crowd hoped that Barack Obama would be the disclosure president. Okay. When responding to a We the People petition, of course, that's affirmed that there was nothing to disclose.
See, I am afraid that we're going to see history repeat itself. You just don't know. 2013, we had the citizen hearing on disclosure, and that was presented to Congress. Yes, 2013. And see, they make it big news after that, that we've been doing it more recently. But I don't, like I say, I don't know if this is a movement, an evolution, or what, but you just have to wonder. In 2015, Clinton aide John Podesta posted a statement saying, "My biggest failure of 2014, once again, not securing the disclosure of the UFO files," with the hashtag, "The truth is out there." So, you know, we see this, and we just don't know. October 2017, that was when To the Stars was founded by Tom DeLonge, the guitarist of Blink 182, a parapsychologist, Harold E. Puthoff, and author Jim Semivan. So, I mean, this is very interesting. And remember, it was 2017 where we got the first of what became known as Pentagon UFO videos. Okay, 2017. We're 9 years from there. And so, you know, it was December 2017 that the New York Times published the article about glowing auras and black money, the Pentagon's mysterious UFO program. Okay. And it ramped up and ramped up. Harry Reid was a big disclosure advocate during this time. A Navy fighter pilot in 2019 founded a group called Americans for Safe Aerospace to advocate for more disclosure by the military and other government agencies. And see, there's another thing. We have heard since 2017 and before that, by the way, that, you know, allegedly there's things up there that pilots had looked at and said, this is very strange. And who wondered if they could pose a problem if they're in our airspace. As you can imagine, that went nowhere. And CNN's greatest comment was, "Believing UFOs are real does not require believing in aliens. UFOs are simply unidentified flying objects. There's no assumption that they contain other life forms." That's one of my favorite quotes on this. And so in 2022, we had the public hearing on UFOs, and then even Senate Majority Leader Chuck Schumer proposed legislation to expedite the disclosure, and we're still sitting here. It was 2023, it doesn't seem that long ago, that Air Force intelligence officer retired, David Grush, testified before Congress. And then we had all the other so-called whistleblowers. So who knows? If you don't think this is a little strange, and that we're going a little too slow on this, when either tell us there's nothing or say, yes, there could be, and give us a hint. I don't know about you, but things where our commercial airliners go through, and not to mention, you know, the fact that they're using somehow codes to turn on and turn off nuclear missiles, yeah. I think that is important enough to address. So that's where we're at as disclosure. We're waiting and waiting. Many are saying Trump is going to kick it off on the anniversary of Roswell, which may be telling in itself. And I believe that they're going to be running
the Steven Spielberg movie at that time. That's when that's going to premiere, around that time. So, yeah, we know more and we know less. Doesn't that sound like a lot of gobbledygook that a lot of these people are saying? We have so much more knowledge, but we don't know anything from that knowledge. A lot of people, a lot of talking, and yet we're still waiting for disclosure. It's something for you to think about. And indeed, if it's not that important, why are they even talking about it? You could go so many ways with this. And that's what's exciting. And that's why, for all my years, since I was like 10, I've been fascinated with UFOs. And yes, I always did think there was something driving them. I didn't think they were just flying around because they had no pilots. That was a classic quote. But we'll be on to another topic next week. I don't think anything will happen in the week where we don't talk. I don't think there's going to be a mass disclosure event, though you never know. Wouldn't that be fun? You have a great week. My name's Lily Alley. Thank you so much for listening. This has been UAM.

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0: right, folks, and welcome to a later than usual edition of Deconstructed. I'm your host, Rain Locke, with my co-host, Nick Nix.
1: Yes, this is the TBS Superstation version on steroids.
0: What?
1: Yeah, because they used to start at like 5 past the hour.
0: Oh, yeah, okay.
1: 15. That all used to like bug me, but then it was kind of neat because like you could like watch other things like, oh, this all sucks. So let me go back to TBS, see what they got on.
0: Oh, Andy just Griffin. Starting. Yeah.
1: Yeah, exactly. I remember like they, yeah, they used to have the Braves game, and when it would rain out, they would just play a bunch of Andy Griffiths. And yeah. I was like, huh. Like, yeah, my Andy Griffith's on. You know, it's just what it is. Yeah. He's always tell Barney, he's like, hey, look, Barney, quit screwing around. I'm joking. Actually, the truth about Andy Griffith is Barney was actually his cousin. They only say that in the very first episode.
0: What? Oh, yeah, yeah, that's right. I kind of remember saying something about that. That or we talked about it before or something.
1: Yes, yes, it's very funny, and it's like, and not only that, that was the Desilu production, because Desilu made Danny Thomas, and Danny Thomas made
0: Andy Griffith. Yeah, because originally Andy Griffith's character stopped Danny Thomas's character for a speeding ticket or something.
1: Yeah, he ran a stop sign, and he said, there's no road, and he said, well, we only have enough money for the stop sign.
0: Oh, I mean, yeah, they got the stop sign to make money for the new road.
1: Yes, yes. If you ever look at the underlying tone of the Andy Griffith show, it's always Hal Mayberry is kind of a bunch of scumbags because he's the only good guy. Because there's tons of times where like something will happen. Yeah. And everybody at Mayberry just becomes all in themselves, and then he's the only guy that kind of keeps his head about it. Like the day the movie guys wanted to come make a movie in Mayberry, and so they changed everything. Like Floyd changed his hair shop, like his, you know, his barbershop to Floyd's Hollywood Haircuts or something like that. You know, Floyd Hollywood Haircuts. Yeah. And everything was all this, and like everybody got dressed up, and the guy finally came back there to make the show. He's like, what the hell's wrong with you people? You know, Andy was the only one who kept his cool. Yeah.
0: Yeah.
1: Yes, yes. But anyway, so how's your week in review been?
0: Well, let's talk about, I mean, what happened today. Because today, the Artemis II slingshotted around the moon.
1: Yes, it did.
0: As a matter of fact, it's still, like, far closer to the moon than it is Earth. But it actually made it through the dark side of the moon, I guess.
1: Yes. The last people that went to the dark side of the moon were the Pink Floyd expedition. Very successful. Very successful.
0: No, but
1: then they kind of stopped the news, there at the wall.
0: Even the newscasters, all of them seemed to have to drop something about Pink Floyd. Which is kind of weird because, I mean, there's not a lot of people alive to this day that can say this, but I've been to a Pink Floyd concert. Actually, I've been to 2 Pink Floyd concerts.
1: No. Well, the funny thing is that I remember there was this kid or something, there was a joke, and this kid said, I got a joke, and he called him Tom Leica's show, and this is back, you know, 20-some-odd years ago, so you'll get the reference, and then he said, what do Pink Floyd and Dale Earnhardt have in common? And he's like, what? And he said, their greatest last hit was The Wall.
0: I would disagree with that because I actually preferred Dark Side of the Moon and Division Bell far more than The Wall.
1: Well, you know, I mean, like, it wouldn't have made as much fun.
0: Sadly, that means that I'm technically not a Roger Waters fan, which.
1: Yeah. Well, Dale Earnhardt's still last greatest hit was The Wall. And, I mean, that's about it. He unfortunately passed away in that event. But.
0: Is she laughing at your joke, or is she laughing at something else?
1: No, nah, she's laughing at something much funnier. Oh. It's kind of like Good Morning Vietnam. He said, hey, you know, like the other guy was doing his show, and then he said, I caught you laughing a couple of times. He said, oh, I was thinking about something else. Something funny. Anyway. Yeah, I should have. I need to get her to do the laugh track. But anyway,
0: I can do a
1: that's
0: laugh
1: what
0: track.
1: the. Yes. You should have said that for the wall joke. Yeah. I think it's mainly
0: Yeah, well,
1: funny.
0: you
1: You're like,
0: didn't
1: hey,
0: tell me
1: well,
0: that you were going to enjoy
1: technically,
0: a
1: Pink,
0: joke
1: let's not
0: because.
1: put Pink Floyd down here. Just talking about somebody dying. We're like, yeah, who cares about that? But let's the Pink
0: Anyway,
1: Floyd one. I mean,
0: the
1: he's
0: Artemis
1: going way
0: II
1: up.
0: went out of like contact with the Earth for all of like 40 minutes, or it was expected to be about 40 minutes, right? Well, it was
1: Yes.
0: 42 minutes, 23 seconds. So what happened? So why was there that little differentiation between 40 minutes and it being those 2 minutes and 43 seconds or whatever, 23
1: Smoke break. They
0: seconds.
1: went for a smoke break.
0: Smoke break.
1: They
0: You know,
1: went.
0: they still haven't fixed their toilets.
1: Well, you
0: Their
1: know, I
0: toilets are
1: mean, the
0: still not
1: toilets are
0: working
1: really
0: on the Artemis
1: overrated.
0: II. They spent billions and billions of dollars on this thing. Its
1: Yeah.
0: toilets don't work. But I
1: That's
0: mean,
1: a.
0: I guess, I mean, that's one of the things you'd prefer go wrong rather than, I don't know, something where they lose their oxygen. That would be much more detrimental. But still.
1: Yeah, they said like the their food bags, just use that. And then so, and one of the astronauts found out the hard way that lemonade was not lemonade. So, yeah. And he's like, no, what the hell is this? No, that's my urine. That's me. Yes.
0: That's
1: Yeah, them
0: basically what they're having
1: they're
0: to
1: up
0: do.
1: there
0: They
1: floating around.
0: have these, I think they call them CUVs or something like that, but
1: Yep.
0: they're devices that I guess they put on their astronaut suits so that they can urinate inside the astronaut suit. That's what they're having to do for all of their business right now, is use those.
1: Nah, that would be. What if you really got to go fast?
0: What if you have
1: You know?
0: diarrhea?
1: I know. It's like when you just sit in your suit all day. You know, what if you don't want to tell anybody you have diarrhea? And you're like, why are you still in your suit? It's like, no reason. And it's just little stomach issues, mainly farting.
0: Oh, I don't think it's that. I think it's some kind of detachable bag that they install in their
1: Joe
0: suit
1: is best
0: that's
1: in
0: made
1: me.
0: to
1: I'm
0: inst
1: getting no opinion. Oh, I thought it was like they had to give him a whole space suit.
0: No. No, they make it sound like it's a baggie. So they're basically going to the bathroom in little baggies. Hopefully they ziplock airtight or something.
1: Yes, hopefully they're not like the knockoff Walmart Ziploc bags. There's a real Ziploc
0: Oh,
1: bag,
0: let's
1: you
0: hope
1: know.
0: they're not those fold away type, or let's hope they didn't try to cut costs there.
1: Yes, well, there was that one instance. Remember that one woman that was the astronaut where she was gonna go spy on her husband, and she drove across the country with the diaper on.
0: Okay. Well, for some reason that story sounds familiar. I kind of remember something like that.
1: Yes, it happened about like 20 some odd years ago. About the same time Dale Earnhardt's last greatest hit was The Wall.
0: What is your thing with
1: So,
0: Dale Earnhardt?
1: it
0: I
1: was
0: mean,
1: about that exact same time though. And yeah, so it was just she's just really nutty. I mean, like she didn't want to stop to go to the bathroom, which I'm like, but I guess it was like an 18-hour trip, and so yeah, I could see you'd need to go to the bathroom, but I mean, urinating doesn't take, well, I guess for a woman it does. I mean, for a guy, you can just kind of pull off the side of the road and go pee and just keep jump back in. You know, I mean, I've done that before, like in the middle of the night, like, you know, or it's like, oh, screw it. You can go pee over here in the service road. You know, I don't want to stop. Plus, sometimes there's nothing to stop really at, you know, it's like,
0: that
1: yeah.
0: depends. The worst times for me to need to go to the bathroom is during rush hour traffic. And then during rush hour traffic, you definitely don't want to stop on the side of the road.
1: No, that's not a good time.
0: But that's
1: Yeah,
0: normally the
1: that.
0: time that I would like, that's when it happens to me every time. It's like, oh my gosh, I need to go to the bathroom. Oh my gosh, I'm stuck in rush hour traffic. And I'm on a bridge. I'm on the freaking Louisville Bridge.
1: Yes, yeah. That, yeah, you got to watch out for that. You know, you don't want that to happen, you know. And sometimes you get like a false warning. Like you think that something may have happened. You're like, I don't know if anything happened. You got to wait 30 minutes to get home. You realize nothing happened. And you're like, okay, good. But it took like 30 minutes. You kept thinking, I think something happened. I think something happened. You know, and you just kind of live with it in shame. I'm just, that was a good, that was from another movie too. Yes, thank you. Yes. I'm here all night, folks. The slap shot. Yes, that way at the very beginning. I always say that. And yeah, he had the he said, "Oh, and you go to the penalty box and then you feel shame." It's like you feel shame. You don't care. It's hockey. Anyway. Yeah, they feel shame. They
0: Okay.
1: feel shame. Anyway, so what have you been up to today or this past week, sir?
0: The Artemis 2 went up the thing. Oh,
1: Well, you in particular.
0: nothing much. I haven't really been feeling well, so there's that. I mean, I must have somehow slept through Thursday or something like that because I woke up Friday thinking it was Thursday and
1: Wow.
0: blah blah blah.
1: Yeah. Thursday. Yeah. I have my sleep schedule all kind of off because I did have a few days off and I was up like really th late Thursday and then Friday and Saturday. Day and like Saturday when it's late, but I mean I kind of slept earlier, but was wore out. But then Sunday night I was really tired. I went to sleep for like 50 minutes and I woke up and I'm like kind of wide awake here and try to go back to sleep and then I woke up like 3 and then I was like I don't know if I'm gonna be able to go to sleep and then I was like looked at the clock and it was like 3:45 and I'm like yeah, I gotta be up in 15 minutes and I was like well let me just close my eyes and I was like 3:55. I'm like, the hell with this. I'm getting up.
0: I have another periodontal appointment tomorrow, and hopefully they'll tell me I can start eating meat or something. I'd like to be able to eat crackers, really. I miss eating foods that are crunchy right now. Crunchy and
1: Yeah.
0: crispy.
1: Yeah, that's true. I mean, you did miss those things.
0: Yeah,
1: I mean, it.
0: it's surprising how much you would miss it until you haven't had it for some.
1: Yeah, that's the case. I know with me, like I mean, I had like went on to not eating during the day for a month and a half, and I kind of stopped that today, and I was very successful. I waited till like a night, and I would eat at night, and yeah, I lost a lot of weight that way. Even though people would say, "Why don't you eat breakfast? That's supposed to be the best part for you. You got it all day." And I'm like, "Really? When you don't eat anything all day, and you only eat once a day, it doesn't really matter what time it is." because you're only getting so many calories in that during that duration. But it did make me feel a lot better when I did eat. When I did eat, I was like, "Oh my God, everything's so great! I'm so happy that I ate." And it wasn't like so much you made the food taste that much better. It did, but not that much. But it made me feel like I really did something here, accomplished something by eating. And I think that's kind of like the way animals feel. Except for cats and dogs, they get food all the time. But I mean, like animals that got to go out and really eat, when they finally get a meal, they're like, "Oh my God, God, how good this was."
0: Yeah, I mean, like the big predatory animals, they don't eat every day, but when they eat, they eat.
1: Yeah, they go a long time. That's what I used to say. Like I used to tell people, I said, I kind of do the wolf diet. Like, I eat when I can, and if I don't have time, I don't eat and I don't do anything. Instead of trying to plan around all day of times to eat, like the wolf, he only eats when he got food. And otherwise, he just shows around wolfing. And that's about it. And that's the story of the wolf.
0: And let's see here.
1: She's translating our show.
0: Yeah, I mean, we can't completely hear, but we can kind of hear.
1: Yeah. I was like, "Oh, should I sit in here and then do the hookah with her or not?" And I was like, "It's been a long week." And I was like, "Well, maybe as long as you know, it's not that bad." But the show is being translated, simulcast in Arabic. Saying mainly it's supposed to, man, this guy sucks. He's really horrible. Not coming up with any new ideas. He's still talking about Dale Earnhardt for some reason.
0: They'll be going, who the hell is Dale Earnhardt?
1: It's like yeah, it's like I mean everybody knows Dale Earnhardt Jr. I
0: No, we
1: know
0: don't.
1: Dale Earnhardt is.
0: Most people in America might know who he is or might actually remember, but
1: I always think, like, I mean, there was a lot of guys that were, like, in racing, like, you know, back then, and I really didn't follow, like, NASCAR or anything. I knew Dale Earnhardt, but when he died, he became something bigger than he, you know, was in life to me, I guess. But really, the one that I, and if you ask me, like, well, can you draw an image of Dale Earnhardt? And I can't draw, but if I could draw, it would look a lot like that one other guy, Richard Petty. You know, because I don't remember what Dale Earnhardt looked like.
0: Well, I mean, if I recall, you basically have the same type of mustache.
1: Yeah.
0: Dale Earnhardt had longer hair, was definitely a lot shorter, and wore a baseball cap. Whereas Richard Petty wore a cowboy hat.
1: Yeah, cowboy hat and sunglasses. You love that. That was his look.
0: Yeah.
1: Uh-huh. Yeah, see, I mean, that if you lost him, I've been like, oh my god, they lost the cowboy hat, sunglass wearing guy.
0: And I would say that Dale Earnhardt probably had maybe 35 to 50 pounds heavier than Richard Petty.
1: Yes, Richard Petty, he kept himself slim because he smoked a lot. Had that smoker's build like Obama. It's funny like how some people are very skinny because they smoke. I've heard that smoking makes you a bit lighter, like, it, you know, I don't know why, it's an appetite suppressant or something.
0: It is,
1: but some people it really gets them, you know. I mean, what is your take on that, sir?
0: Well, you know, I smoked for 25 years, and yeah, it is a bit of an appetite suppressant. There are times when I mean, I don't know if it was this or that, but I mean, you spend so much money for cigarettes that you really didn't have time to spend for lunch. So,
1: your cigarette was your
0: lunch.
1: I mean, yeah, you smoke for lunch. And, you know, I mean, whereas everybody else was thinking about putting something else in their mouth, you already got something there. You're like, I got a cigarette. So I'm kind of good. Yeah. That's what I think people look at it. But, see, that's why smoking has its benefits. I mean, people underestimate those benefits. But, I don't really remember many other car racing guys. That's about it. I mean, there's been more lately. I guess, like, you really kind of had to be into the NASCAR racing to know the NASCAR racers. And some of them would stand out still, like I said, like Richard Petty, Tom's brother. And, you know, that's about it. You know, that's really all I knew. But then, like, recently, you know, they talk about it more, so you kind of get, like, some other ones and in your head.
0: I can't think of any of their names. It's not like I have ever actually bothered to watch a NASCAR race. I mean, how many times do you need to see cars make left turns for you to get disinterested?
1: Yeah, that's the case. I haven't seen, like, a lot of, like, I mean, I've seen the ends of them, and like, oh, okay, that's who won it. Yeah, all right, yeah, so it is. And I've seen that, and I've seen, the highlights. That's about it. I turn it on there, and like, oh, they're running the NASCAR race. All right. Well, I think the last time I actually watched one was basically during Corona, because that was one of the first sports that started to come back because everybody's in a car. And so, you know, that they had that. And I remember that whatever name Hamlin guy or whatever, he won. And what he did was he made his mask look like him smiling. And so it was like kind of a picture of him smiling.
0: Okay.
1: So then his mask was him just smiling the whole time. So yeah.
0: Was it like a big cartoony smile or?
1: Yeah, but it was still his face. It was not like, you know, like a drawn on one. It was just kind of like his face, but it did look weird because, you know, it kind of looked like, man, this guy likes smiling.
0: Okay.
1: Love that smiling. Yeah. And I made this other new shirt for the organization, and I got like a stain or something on it just now. I mean, like, I only wore it for like 20 minutes. That's always the worst thing. Like, yeah, like, you ever put something on, and whether it's a dry cleaned or it's ironed or something, and you do something, it's like, crap, just unironed it. It's wrinkly or it's whatever now. And it really makes you mad. You kind of feel like you got to get a couple of hours of it not being wrinkly or dirty. So, you know, at least there's that. And there were a lot of things else. Like, there were a lot of things that happened this past weekend. Like, I guess in my review, I'm trying to think about last week. Last week, I had Thursday off. And it's always kind of weird to me when we had the floating holiday, because Friday was a holiday for us. So, and I tell that to people, and people are like, well, why do you, like, you know, why do you have that one day off? You don't have the other days. Or they'll say, well, you know, do you have like all the days off? I'm like, no, we just, you know, we have 8 days. And one of them happens to be Good Friday. And since it occurs on a Friday, we're already off on Friday, they give us another day off.
0: Oh, okay.
1: So took off Thursday because it was going to rain. But a lot of people took off today, and there was a lot of people who were just gone.
0: Right.
1: You know, it's very empty. And I got a bunch of crap done, and then got the hell out of there. And, but yeah, like, and I went and I had to pay the taxes, and so I spent like $1,087 on taxes this year.
0: Oh, God.
1: Yeah. Yeah. So I sent that off, and, you have to get a money order, and I actually raised some money orders. I still have to use two, and one was $1,000, the other was $87, and I'm like, pretty much sure if they're going to lose one of these, it's going to be the $1,000 one. You know, they're not going to lose the $87 one. They're going to have that, or they're going to lose both. Like, we didn't see it. Yeah, it's good news for me. But the yeah, I was just putting everything together and stuff, and I do my taxes by myself, and I write them out by hand by myself, so they won't mess with me. And I kind of figure that they got
0: using the snail mail.
1: Yeah, I send it by the mail, and I send it certified mail to Charlotte, North Carolina, and that's where it go. Yeah.
0: Mm-mm-mm. Okay.
1: So I'm gonna go to some post office box, and I went down there and I saw there was not a lot of people at the post office today, but it was kind of around 2:30, 3:00.
0: That reminds I was expecting my aunt and cousin to come over to do their taxes this past weekend. It's hard to talk because I can hear her in the background. Oh, she stopped.
1: Oh, yeah, she stopped for a second. Yeah. But no, but yes, this is, so I asked the guy up there, I said, I don't think there could be a lot more people up here.
0: Am I on speaker?
1: And he was like, oh, you know, well, you know, it's kind of the middle of the day stuff. And I said, I guess next week you're going to have a lot of people. He said, oh, yeah, a lot of people next week, you know, coming up here. But no, but yes, this is, so I asked the guy up there, I said, I don't think there could be a lot more people up here.
0: Am I on speaker?
1: And he was like, oh, you know, well, you know, it's kind of the middle of the day stuff. And I said, I guess next

0: But the thing is that when you pay your taxes, like I always tell people, I say, look, I mean, I could change my taxes up and I put down head of household, and then my tax, for the that I charge or I put against me is married. And so when you do married and you do head of household, there's a difference, thus $1,087. And then I always tell people, I was like, look, it would be like if you had your electric bill and the end of the year, if you overpay, they just send you a check. And I'm like, what would be the point of that? I'm just overpaying my bill every month so that I can get a check. So yes, it does suck to have to pay money, but at the same time, it's like I didn't pay it during the duration. They never held it, and I gotta hope they get it back to me.
1: Yeah, I get you.
0: Yeah. So it makes sense. I mean, just kind of one of them things. But it's fun. I mean, like, it's this year, like they actually said that they try to make the tax form reflect a lot more of the breakouts and everything else. And I gotta say, like years past, I've done the taxes and it's just been pretty simple because I have no breakouts and it's just kind of like one to the next, the next, the next. You do the math, you find out what your standard deduction rate is because it says it on the side. You subtract that from your amount you got. You say how much you paid, you subtract out the taxes you paid. And then it's like, well, how much after that standard deduction rate are you supposed to pay in taxes? And then you put that number in, there you go. What you didn't pay, what you owe. And but this one, it was supposed to be simpler, and I thought it was much more complex because it had a bunch of extra crap in there that I just did not need. And that they, if you listen to the people that talk about it, like the Trump administration said, well, they made the thing easier. And I'm like, I guess if you have a lot of deductions stuff, it was kind of easier because you they were stated there instead of, I mean, still send you to a schedule to say, okay, you got to fill this out in your schedule, and then you bring that back, and then you say what the total was, and you include your schedule there. But again, like with me, I don't have schedules. I don't have any of that stuff. All that's just a waste of time. It's over flyover country for me. And so I was like, what the hell is this? Am I supposed to put this thing down? And then, of course, I got to see one of these things online. And there was a guy that had a really comprehensive understanding of like how to do your taxes. And he would spend like 25 minutes and he'd just go through the entire thing, one to the next to the next. And it was really good video, but he didn't do one this year. I don't know. He must have died. And so I think he's dead. And so I went to somebody else's, and the guy split it up into three different videos. And so, I mean, it was like 70 minutes long, me watching these videos. And I'm like, this is much longer than I've had to do in the past because the guy had explained all the little breakouts. And like he's trying to tell you, it's like, hey, it's easier because the breakouts show what you're supposed to do if you have breakouts. But if you don't have breakouts, it's just, well, you don't need that, you don't need that, you don't need that. And there was stuff in there that it was like, if you put that on there, all you're doing is screwing yourself over. And I was like, well, maybe I should put that down. And it's like, no, that's not what you're supposed to put down. So I was like, what the hell? And it was kind
1: How
0: of
1: do
0: a
1: you know
0: pain.
1: you're not supposed to put it down? I mean, it's there.
0: Well, it's kind of like there'd be one that'd say, did you live in the household for more than half the year with somebody else? That was like, if you're declaring this, it's like, I was like, well, maybe. I mean, is that better? I mean, just because I don't want to say no and then I can't get what I'm getting. And it's like, no, you don't want to say that because if you say that, then you have to actually prove the other side to it. And I'm like, well, that sucks. I mean, you got too many things. And even at the top, it does those over there and it says, okay, here's your dates, January 1 through December 31st. Or, well, you want to enter some dates? And I'm like, no. And then it's like, okay, well, are you doing it like in combat zones or something? Like, no, I wasn't doing that. And it's like four or five different questions before you even get to your name. And they didn't have that before. It was just there it is, And I really don't understand why they got rid of the 1040 EZ. The even the 1040.

0: not that hard. The 1040 from last year wasn't that hard, but the 1040 EZ was like, hey, look, you don't got any deductions. You know it. We know it. Just go through there and add this stuff up and subtract out the other crap, and then that's what you get. And it's like, that was it. So, but now it's, you know, they got rid of that years ago, the 1040 EZ form. And, but the thing is with me, like, if I was to actually do my taxes with something else, like, I could, if I did it on TurboTax, it would try to make me spend more money. And then what it would do is it would say, well, hey, look, you pay more money to us, then we'll figure out ways to, like, reduce how much you owe. And then it would just come up with, like, yeah, you don't got anything. We don't know what the hell to do for you. But you're going to pay more money because we don't want to do it like that. And I'm like, no, you're not working for me. I mean, you know, it's like somebody that actually said, like, you know, businesses that have an accountant that tells them all the things you have to do by the law, and it's this, this, this, this, and this. They said, really, you're just basically paying somebody to defend the IRS. But he said, like, businesses that are smart will find somebody's like, well, you got to find out how to do this and take this out. This will save you this, and this will save, you know. And I was like, yeah, that is kind of true, because if you go to an accountant that really doesn't give a crap about you, then you're just going to end up paying the guy. And he's just going to be like, no, the law says you got to do this, this, this, and this. But if you had an accountant that actually worked with you, he'd be like, well, you could really probably declare this and then declare that and then, you know, do that. And then, you know, you don't have to pay as much. You know, that's, you know, it is true. Like that, I heard that one time about business. They said there's two, you know, main different types of accountants. Like, you know, a lot of businesses get, they get the one that wants to work for the IRS, but you're paying them. Or, and the other guy, if you want to find, works for you, and he's trying to, like, you know, get as much out for you instead of giving it to the IRS. And I was like, yeah, that makes sense. I mean, because you're the one who's paying the guy.
1: Yeah.
0: But if, you know, it's kind of like having an attorney. It really is. It's kind of like having an attorney that sucks. An attorney, it's, you know, it's just true. It's like, you got an attorney that sucks. He's like, yeah, I really think that you should say, you know, you're guilty and take those 5 years in prison. And, but if you got a really good one, he's like, no, no, no, we're going to do this, this, and this, and this. And, you know, you may get 5 months and then we'll try to get that thrown out too, or time served. And that's the difference. It's like, who is your attorney work for? And you're the one who's paying them. So, you know, if they're just agreeing to everything the prosecution says, well, then you're kind of screwed. That's what I did with, when I spent $6,000 on that guy for the DWI. It was just basically me paying him for the pretrial stuff. And then the pretrial didn't even matter. I mean, because I got, like I said, the guy in front of me did the exact same thing I did. He had a Class A, got reduced to Class B, and he used a public defender, and he had to pay $6,000. And I was like, well, if that's the case, why the hell did I even use an attorney? You know? And it's like, and everybody's like, ah, we don't know. We don't know. So, and the moral of the story is, it's like, yeah, unless you got a really good lawyer, and that's going to be hard to tell. Unless you, the only way I can tell you if it's a good lawyer is probably you're spending a lot of money, or there's a lot of money involved, or he knows he's going to get something out of it. And, but most people, most of the lawyers you get, they suck. They're basically working for the prosecution, and you're paying them. Kind of like the accountant thing. Yeah, that's my two cents. Yes. What is your opinion, sir?
1: I mean, I had good luck, but I've only needed to hire an attorney for a speeding ticket once, and he got me off of that, I believe. But
0: it was like, the ticket was $700. I got you off. The other time
1: I needed an attorney was for a disability case, but the fact of the matter is, is if they didn't win my disability case, then I wouldn't have had to pay him anyway. So they were going to win my disability case.
0: Oh, yeah, that's another thing, too. Yeah, I had actually known another guy that he had cerebral palsy.
1: Right.
0: And he tried to go on. He said, well, shit, you know, like everybody else goes on disability. Why don't I go on disability? And he said, well, you got two options. You know, he's like, one, because you really can use a lot of, you can still work. And he said, you can either take this amount and quit your job, but you can still work. So he wants you to get you another job or something, like, you know, that would be less intense or whatever. And then you get to keep that and you get to keep the other amount. But you're not going to get what you're doing now. And he said, but that's less than I'm making now. And he's like, well, you know, you can keep working what you're doing. And he's like, screw that. Because he wasn't going to get full disability. He only had one arm, didn't work. Other than that, he was fine. You know, I mean, everything else was working. So he was like, well, I mean, you know, like, you can do this, but you'd have to get another job. You couldn't do the job you're doing now because you'd get paid something weird like that. And he was like, that's ridiculous. I mean, I got to lose, you know, he's like, yeah, never mind. Now, if you got full disability, it'd be a different story, but he wasn't going to get anything because he just had the arm wouldn't work in there. And so, yeah, that's what happened.
1: Yeah.
0: He gave up.
1: Yeah, that's what the disability, that's what the whole thing is set up for, is for you to give up. They give you so much red tape and BS to make you give up so that you don't collect on what you were owed and what you've paid your taxes for.
0: Yeah, that's what they want you to do, give up.
1: Exactly.
0: And see, this is the thing, too. It's like, so, there was that, and then there was, but like, I always try to tell people, it's like, hearing is one of those things, too. Like, it really doesn't count for nothing. I mean, it's not even considered a disability, really, which is very odd. Like, you can... You know, like, it's not like so much, like, there's a lot of people that have disabilities that, like, you know, they're invisible, like, you know, heart conditions instead of the other. But in theory, you can eat your way into a disability, whereas hearing's never going to classify as a disability. They're just going to say, like, well, you can correct it. And that's why, like, when you, I did that whole thing with the, I said, hey, let me try to do the TSA thing. And I said, well, you got to hear on your normal ears. You can't use anything else. And he said, if you can't hear it, screw you. And I was like, that doesn't seem right. And so we don't care about right. And I was like, that'd be like saying, like, you wear glasses, but you got to do the test without wearing glasses. And it's like, yeah, because you got to use your normal sight. You know, and I was like, how's that work? I've never really heard of any other job say, like, you can't use corrective lenses to correct your vision and then be able to qualify the job that way. But with hearing, they say it's corrective, so they don't count it as disability, but then at the same time, and when it comes to something like that, it's like, no, no, you got to use your natural ears to be able to hear it. And it's like, well, what happens when you correct it? It's like, no, you can't do that. You got to only use natural. So if you fail that, you failed. You're not going to be in the TSA. And I was like, well, that's stupid.
1: It is.
0: And so it is very odd. So like, yeah, so basically, if they say, hey, you got to pass this eye test to be in TSA, you can use your glasses. They're like, well, you got to pass this hearing test to be in TSA. It's like, well, do you use your hearing aids? Like, no, you got to use your regular ears. What's the problem? It's like, well, I can't hear. It's like, well, then you're not going to get a job. You know, that's your problem. And they do that. They don't care. That, I do think that it is funny that, like, hearing loss or anything else, but there's also the whole hearing community thing, but that's all their story. But hearing loss is one of those things that they just don't give a damn about. I mean, it's really just not considered anything. So, you know, I don't know. And, like, when you'd have baseball players that were completely deaf, and some of them were completely deaf at birth, and they wouldn't really be able to speak well, that's when you got the expression deaf and dumb, because they weren't able to speak and, you know, everything else. So a lot of them just stayed as mutes the rest of their life. And there were professional baseball players that were deaf and mutes. And I just didn't do anything. And I was like, well, that sounds like a pretty bad condition to have, to not be considered a disability. But yet, if I get to eat and I'm like 450 pounds, then, you know, I could basically try to qualify for some kind of disability.
1: Yeah.
0: Mm-hmm. That's what I'm saying, but it's very odd. But then there's also the hard of hearing community, where the hard of hearing community is different from the deaf community. And the deaf community, for a long time, and that still kind of goes on today, but they don't like to be associated with the hard of hearing community. And the other side of that coin is that, and I even, there's a bunch of stories on this stuff, but even if you're deaf and you can try to correct it, but you don't ever learn sign language, a lot of deaf people hate you. They think like you're just not hip. I don't know what the deal is. It's very, very discriminatory disability. That's not a disability. I mean, it's just very odd.
1: Yeah, because it's
0: even,
1: odd.
0: It's strange. There was a guy I was talking to the other day. He said that his daughter was one of the first, when she was born, she was one of the first young, or I don't know, under 5 year olds that were, they got a cochlear implant. And he said, yeah, she's had it all the time and everything. And she said, yeah, like there was always kind of discrimination against her because she wasn't deaf. She's deaf, but she's not deaf. You know, where deaf people want you to be completely deaf and using sign language. And it's like, yeah, I know that. Because I said, did she go to the state school for the deaf? And he said, no, they wouldn't let her in there. Because he moved from New Orleans to like, to Austin about, you know, like, and he said that he went to Austin mainly because there were schools that actually dealt with that type of hearing loss. And I said, was the state school for the deaf? He said, no, they wouldn't take her because she wasn't deaf. And I was like, yeah. And I said, well, there's also that whole deaf thing. You know, we were talking about that, like the how deaf people look at, you know, I think it's because they look at it like, man, we had to like learn a whole other language. We can't hear anything. We gave up on trying to hear. And all these other people are just trying to like, you know, wade their way through it. So for them, it's kind of like if you're bald, and you just say, hey, I'm just going to show the world I'm bald, versus somebody wearing a toupee. Because then they're like, hey, you're wearing a toupee. That's not fair. Or somebody wears a hat all the time. And you say, you should show the world you're bald. You know, which, I mean, I don't know. I've never really understood it.
1: Kind of how they ended up bald to begin with.
0: Yeah, yeah, they did. You know, that's kind of how they ended up deaf. But no, but it is, it's very strange. It's a very strange community. I don't know, like, if, like, that's the same thing. I really don't think it's the way it is. I don't know. I've never heard about the blind community. But, like, I mean, there are people that are semi-blind or blind to one eye or whatever. Or they're just, like, they see blurriness. They can't see, like, any shapes. Or they see shapes and forms. They don't really know. Right. I don't know if, like, the blind, complete blind community, because they read, one person reads Braille and the other person may not. They're like, oh, get the hell out of here. You don't even read Braille and you're not like wearing sunglasses all day.
1: I don't know. I mean, I really don't know.
0: Yeah, I don't know about that one either. But I know it happens.
1: You know more about your community than I know about my community, so.
0: Yeah, it's like I say, the hard of hearing versus the deaf. Like I say, it's like, you know, they act like, you know, you're supposed to not be able to talk. You're supposed to do everything in sign language. You're supposed to not use anything. And I'm like, who made these rules up? I guess they feel that there's so many people that are hard of hearing. There's so few. There's a group of people that are deaf that they don't want to, like, add to the community because they kind of feel like, hey, look, we suffer different than you. And it's like, then because of that, they hate them. But I'm like, well, you don't hate people that can hear completely and just use their normal ears, but why do you hate people that are hard of hearing, or even the guys that have cochlear implants, or this, that, or the other? And I guess because they think they're not keeping it real. You know, I don't know.
1: Now, is that?
0: I don't really understand it. I mean, you know, but it happens. It's true. And this is the true statement, but yeah.
1: I mean,
0: yeah, so that was that. Also, I was going to mention that, yeah, this past weekend, I guess get on events, because I know we started late, but I'll throw this out there. The this past weekend, I had asked, like, you know, CJ, what was he up to? And he wasn't going to do anything. And then so Saturday, he said, well, maybe we'll go somewhere and then watch, like, that UConn game. And I was like, oh, I'm not really that interested, but all right. So we went to the Buffalo Wild Wings with me and Diane and him. And then after that, he'd mentioned, like, in downtown Garland, they were going to have this concert, this open concert, which is actually, I was like, I don't know, maybe it's going to be people. Maybe go somewhere else. Maybe I'm finished. Maybe it's over the night, done. And I said, all right, hell with it. Let's just go down there and check it out. And the concert was, it was the Marshall Tucker Band. Have you heard of these people?
1: No.
0: Oh, well, I thought you were going to say yes. Yeah, Marshall Tucker Band basically had, like, two main songs. And One of them is Heard in a Love Song, and the other one is not Heard in a Love Song. I don't remember what the other one is. It's I have to look it up. But the funny thing is like that. There's one guy from the band that's still alive and is still part of the band. So he's really the only guy, and he doesn't do all the songs. And but they were there, and the neat thing about this was they had like a plaza they set up. And so they do it in the plaza, but, you know, it's just a stage, and you could just put seats out there, and it's all free for the people that come there. And you can just walk, like, right in front of the stage between the people that are seated there, and, like, you go to the other parts of the downtown area. And the whole downtown area, you can just, like, if you get a beer from somewhere, you can just walk around with the beer, you know, just as long as you stay in the downtown area.
1: That kind of reminds me of what they did in Deep Elm back in, that was in the very late part of the 90s, early part of 2000. They like made some kind of thing into where you had to buy a ticket to get into Deep Elm, like the entire Deep Elm area. And then you could just get, go from one bar and you could take your beer, or whatever, from one bar into another bar or something like that.
0: Yeah, it was, I mean, I mean, I don't know about, we didn't try to take one into another bar, but we did, we definitely walked across the street, through the plaza, front of the stage, to the other street, to the other side of the street, and to this one place. And, you know, like, I was like, well, nobody really said anything. It seemed like other people were doing the same thing. Now, again, the streets were shut off because they had the concert, so the streets around the plaza, they normally are just people driving around, but they close those things down because there's going to be too many people walking. And, but I don't know if you could normally do that, because I know that they had the ice skating out there before, and I didn't never saw anybody drinking while they were ice skating, so I don't know.
1: I don't know if I could drink and ice skate, to be honest with you.
0: I can't even ice skate, so you, I mean, maybe if I do more drinking, I can, but yes. The other song I was going to say, besides Heard It in Love Song, is the Can't You See song. You heard the song?
1: Can't you see? Oh, can't you see?
0: Yes, that song. Woman. What that woman been doing to me. That's like really, I think, their main song. But yeah. And but it was pretty, it's pretty neat. I got to see what that woman's been doing to him. And, you know. And, I mean, you know, to be free and everything. And then, like, CJ bought a shirt. And I was like, I'm not going to wear a shirt. I got, like, too many shirts, and I don't ever really wear anything. And then, like, I was over there, and they left. And I decided, well, I'll just stay here and watch the concert thing. And I really wasn't that drunk, but I was, had, you know, buzz going. And so I watched the concert, and I finally get to Can't You See. That was, like, the very last song he did. And then after that was over, they were like, all right, we're the hell out of here. We're getting out. It's late. It's 9 o'clock. And it's like, I don't know, it's like 9 or 10 o'clock. I don't remember what time it was. It wasn't that late. And so then they had the shirt guy, and I was like, the hell with it. I'm going to buy a Marshall Tucker Band shirt. So I bought the Marshall Tucker Band shirt. And then later on, next day, I was like, why the hell did I buy a Marshall Tucker Band shirt? But it shows all their tour dates and where they went. And, funny thing, it doesn't show Garland on there. So, I mean, yeah, I was like, what the hell? I mean, you're just there. I guess they threw that one in after they made the shirt. But, yeah, it was pretty neat. Like, I had only known that they had done, like, Leanne Rimes down there, because Leanne Rimes is from Garland. And Biff had made fun of that, like, when they opened the thing, they put Leanne Rimes in there. And then, like, about a year later, they told Leanne Rimes to come back down there. And I, because like she's like she went to South Garland High School or something, and then I was thinking about it, and he was like, it's like she didn't have anything going on, that's the only reason why she came to Garland. She's like, eh, whatever, you know, it's either do this or meth. And I have no idea what Leanne Rimes up today. I just know, and plus, I only knew she only had one song, and I would not even remember that song if it had not been for the fact that she grew up around here. You know that? And so I was like, well, That's the only reason I know that song. And I know, like, there was a lot of, like, hey, she's going to be something big. She's going to be like Patsy Cline or something. She only had that one song. That was it. But, yeah. The other one was that came around here was, and she didn't come to Garland to sing or anything like that, was that Norah Jones. You remember Norah Jones, sir?
1: Norah Jones.
0: Yeah.
1: No.
0: Okay, Norah Jones was, she was the daughter of Ravi Shankar, the Indian guy, and some other chick. So, and I never really found out who the chick was, so I'm going to assume it was some groupie that had sex with Ravi Shankar and got knocked up.
1: Who's Ravi Shankar?
0: He's like a sitar player, like the Beatles came to see him and stuff. I mean, he was like an old guy then, so I mean, I guess he's just nailing chicks when he wasn't playing the sitar and stuff. And so, I mean, like, I was like, man, that's her dad? Because, like, she was, like, the same age as me. Like, she had her birthday the other day. She was born, like, a few months, like, a couple months after me, Norah Jones was. And I'm thinking, his dad was old when, like, the Beatles were there. I mean, he wasn't, like, really old, but he was, like, in his 40s in 1968 when the Beatles showed up.
1: Okay.
0: And so he had to be like 50 something, almost 60 when he nailed Norah Jones' mom. And I guess she wanted some of that big Ravi Shankar money. And he said, ha ha, fool you, I'm in India, so you only get like a few rupees. You know, and so that's about it. And so, but anyway, so she went to like one of the art magnet schools in Dallas. I don't know which one it is. It's the one, the famous one. So she went to that one. And, but during the time, she was, like, playing, like, at different places. In some on Deep Ellum, a lot in Greenville. And she would play there. And she played, like, at Grinders and a lot of other places. And I was like, holy hell, like, I'd went to these places, but I was never there when she was there. And I was thinking to myself, man, if I'd only been there when she was there, maybe I could have, like, got to know her and, you know, Ravi Shankar her like her mom did to her and try to get some of that Norah Jones money, you know, knock her up. And, no, that never happened, unfortunately, and I didn't get to ever see her. So, and plus, like, I mean, I was just, like, one of the, that really kind of did piss me off for, like, about a few months. I don't know why. When I first found out about that, because I was like, I was there. I mean, there would be days where she would play, and I had been in those same places. And I never knew her, saw her, knew anything about her, anything else. And I was like, man, I'm so damn oblivious. And I should have just sat around and waited for them to have a concert and say, hey, man, you are going places. I believe in you. Let's get you knocked up. And, so I get some of that money. And the only other person I had ever heard that was famous that was from around here and was, I remember I was working at Neshumba, and this one woman, her niece was, they said, oh, my niece is really famous. She's starting to, like, get our career off. She's really going places. She's doing stuff and all this crap. And I was like, oh, yeah, this is your niece. And she told me, and she's like, her niece was very young at the time, like, 12 or 13. She's like, no, she's doing all this stuff and everything. And I'm like, your niece ain't good. I was thinking in my head, she ain't going anywhere. She's going to be a loser. And then that niece became Selena Gomez.
1: Damn.
0: And so I was like, but I completely, yeah, right. It's going to happen. It's not going to happen out of that. And I mean, you know, that was funny. It's like, all these chicks that, like, you know, I was like, I should have tried to get to know her niece. And I said, hey, look, does your niece need to get knocked up or anything like that? You know, he wants to pay some child support to me. Because, you know, I mean, child support supports the parent, not the child. You know, that goes. And, yeah, so that never happened, unfortunately. So, but, yeah, Leanne Rimes, she was about a year or two younger than me. Or a year younger than me, or I don't remember. And then Norah Jones, only a couple of months. And Selena Gomez was much younger than me, but you know, like, at least I had an in. I had an in. I'd say, hey, look, I know you're 13, I'm 27, but we'll make this work. Because you're going to be rich. And I need some of that money. But unfortunately, no, everybody I always met needed money too. And so then I never had any money. I'm like Homer. He said, like, how come I got three kids and no money? Why don't I have no kids and three money? There you go. It's true. True statements. That's the only other person I think was kind of semi-famous around here. I mean, the only other one I knew, and I kind of knew them, but I only knew them from somebody else, was, what was the name of that band? Blue something. The one that did Breakfast at Tiffany's or something.
1: Oh, Breakfast at Tiffany's was, my gosh, what the heck?
0: Yeah, it's like Blue something.
1: No. I mean, when you say blues, I think of Blue Oyster Cult, Blues Traveler.
0: I know. I got Blue Oyster Cult in my head. Let me see. Breakfast at... Oh, I was probably going to do the movie. Yeah. Song. It was done by Deep Blue something. That's it. See, I knew there was a blue in there. Anyway, the bassist, he was from Kemp, and somebody else I knew him. And that's about it.
1: There were a lot of famous people around us when throughout the years that come from the DFW area. Lisa Loeb is from here.
0: Lisa Loeb, yeah.
1: Don't make me think, because I keep forgetting her name. Just right on the top of my head. And she was
0: Eddie
1: on my
0: Bricknell.
1: List. Huh?
0: Eddie Bricknell was from in this area.
1: Edie Brickell?
0: Edie Brickell or whatever. Yeah.
1: Edie Brickell.
0: Whatever. Yeah, like the Bohemian person. Yeah.
1: Yeah, but I'm trying to think. She was on my list.
0: Then the weird thing is she married Paul Simon.
1: Yes, I know.
0: And then get this. You know where they live now?
1: Hawaii?
0: No, they live outside of Austin. Like Paul Simon and Edie Bricknell, yeah, or whatever. Brickell.
1: They're still married?
0: Yeah, they just live out there. Yeah.
1: That's weird.
0: Yeah, I forget it's like Lakeway or something. I forget where exactly it's at. But I was like, what the hell? But I know like Willie Nelson has some house down there and Matt McConaughey and everything else. And of course, what's her name? But she wasn't from here, and I don't know why she moved down there. The one that, what is her name? She had, like, kind of weird smile, but it looked kind of sexy. The one that says, all I want to do is have some fun, whatever her name was, singer. Yeah, it's like starts with an S, and she married the guy that had one nut that won the French Open. Yeah, and she divorced him after he lied to everybody about doing drugs. And but she lives down there, and then there actually are quite a few people. But a lot of them moved there, but I know what you're saying, like people that grew up here, like Eddie Brickell would play concerts around here. Because I'd
1: Edie
0: heard other people said they went to their concerts and
1: it's
0: she was doing
1: Eddie,
0: stuff like she was
1: it's
0: young.
1: Edie.
0: Edie. Well, Edie. Her friends call her Eddie. And so the only other one was like Janis Joplin. And I'd worked in the same place, basically a substitute bartender for the same place she had worked, but it was a different incarnation. They closed it down, they reopened it. But it had the same name. Now they closed it down again after Corona. And that was Threadgills. And she was a server, and I substitute bartender. And I never really did a lot of substitute bartending there. And so, she was from Port Arthur. And she actually went to school at the same time with Jimmy Johnson. And Jimmy Johnson would razz her about stuff, because he was a douche.
1: You're forgetting the celebrity that grew up here in Burleson. Kelly Clarkson, that's her name.
0: No, yeah, Kelly Clarkson. Yeah. I should have knocked her up too. The funny thing was is I remember one time there was the Willie Nelson used to be really involved in this one like Gilbert Carl's Corner, which is I guess they incorporated finally, but whatever. And they used to have this Carl's Corner gas station, now it's just a petrol station. But the thing was is it was like Willie Nelson, a big thing with it about the green energy, like the corn ethanol or whatever the deal is.
1: Okay.
0: Or, you know, and
1: E85 octane.
0: yeah, that he was doing a lot of stuff with that at the time and everything, and so like you know he would come down there and play in Carl's Corner, and it's really just a gas station with the stuff, and it's pretty big, but now it's just like another gas anyway. But the point is that they had like you know these cutouts, like you know like sometimes like with a jersey they'll cut out, I forget they're called swaths, yeah. And they'll cut like a jersey apart, usually it's the pants, and they cut that apart, and then you get a card, like a baseball card, but it could be a football or whatever the sport is, and it's got the swath in there, and I like those because that's actually game used. Well, he did the same thing, but it was with his bandana. Like they chopped up his bandanas, and then they put them in these things. I told that to Biff, and Biff was with his girlfriend that he always got pregnant, but never really had, never got married to. He was with her at the time, and he said, "Like, really? I mean, like," said, "I don't want like his a piece of the bandana. I don't want the Kleenex he used after whacking off." And I said, "I'll shove that up Casey, and then get Willie Nelson money." And I was like, huh, that's an interesting way of looking at it. But it all goes back down to knocking up people makes you money. Yeah. Look at the guy that knocked up Britney Spears. He got rich off of that. Yeah. See? But
1: Okay.
0: yeah, that's one way of looking at it. And Willie Nelson for like, why would they sell that anyway? Yeah, anyway. But no, but I actually now I kind of think about it, man, I should have bought a piece of Willie Nelson bandana. You know, I mean, yeah, game used bandana. Anyway, but yeah, they had that down there. The other person that was famous that was from this area was both of them. Both of them were models, but only one of them was really famous. Was the one that married? They went to Garland. A lot of people went to Garland. Nobody went to Mesquite. That was worth a damn. But Garland schools, and she
1: I thought a lot of
0: became,
1: tennis
0: remember she
1: players retired here or like came here after the, like Martina Navratilova, I think lives around here. So does, I think Billie Jean King. So does Chris Everett Lloyd or something like that.
0: Well, like the one that I was mentioning was the one that married Mick Jagger, and she was a model. And God, I can't remember her name right now, but she went to school like basically the same time my mom was going to school. So I did not know her, and she had a twin sister, and then the sister usually used her hair black, and she always got dyed her blonde. I can't remember her name, but she was from around this area too. But yeah, it's pretty weird. Like yeah, like you know, I mean. There's plenty of people from all over different places and stuff, but yeah, it's funny. Like when you go to a place and nobody comes out of there is famous. Like I went to Mesquite High School and nobody was famous out of Mesquite High School, but yet Garland. I mean, not being like you know that much at the time. I actually probably thought Garland was just as bad or a little worse than Mesquite. And but you know they had a lot of people that came out that were pretty famous, like we just mentioned. But you know. Other than
1: Well,
0: that, nope.
1: Everman produced a couple of, let's see, it produced a couple of Dallas Cowboys and a couple of Olympians. Kevin
0: Yeah, like, I mean,
1: Robinson, like most of them ran the relay, the track relay, and I actually went to school with Baron Wortham, and he sat behind me in some blow-off class for called like personal business management or something. of which Baron Wortham was a defensive lineman for the Dallas Cowboys who was eventually traded to someplace.
0: Do you ever meet him and talk to him about, like, hey, you know, you're thinking about that business personal class again? You know, pretty good stuff.
1: Oh, I've never seen him once after high school.
0: Well, so we had it in. I mean, I don't remember where it said. Yeah, like the Norah Jones one did really depress me. I don't know why. I mean, like, it just like for a few months, I was just kind of thinking, damn, what the hell's wrong with me? Why didn't I be there and make myself available? You know, because I mean, it wasn't like she was playing anybody. I mean, Grinders was not a place you would play because people wanted to come see you play, I would say, because it was mainly the poetry. They had poetry readings there. I don't remember the music, but she played music there. And I was like, if she did, you know, people really weren't paying attention to her. I mean, they probably were, but I mean, they weren't there for that, you know. But,
1: well, apparently the right person was at the right time.
0: Yeah, yeah. Some lucky guy got her knocked up and then made a lot of money.
1: No, somebody discovered her, probably.
0: Oh, well, that too. Grinders. Yeah, you know, you know, that's the other part of it. You know, you need that to make the money. But, yeah, that's the case. That kills me. You know, you hang your head and cry. And you're like, why? Why? Why didn't I get any of that Norah Jones money? Yeah. But, anyway, I guess we're about out of time for deconstructed. We kind of deconstructed the hell out of knocking up women for money. Stay tuned next week when we talk about how women have knocked up men for money. That happens a lot. But they don't really knock up the men. They get knocked up themselves, and then they just say, hey, you owe me money. I mean, yeah. They can do that with regular guys. Yeah. Okay. Whereas, if you're a regular guy, you can only do it with the rich woman. Yeah. Anyway, all right, you have anything you want to add before we head out, sir?
1: Thanks a lot for listening, folks. We'll be back again next week with more live episodes of Deconstructed. Stay tuned for I Have No Life.
0: Definitely. I Have No Life's coming up next. Unexplained Radio Network, unexplainedradio.com is what we're on. Stay tuned for more episodes coming up here and next. I Have No Life. We'll see you guys in a bit.

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You're listening to us live right now from Garland in the great Republic of Texas. Yes, another night we're broadcasting here on the 7th day of May. It is, we took a little long to get on, but we're here. A lot of stuff to go over. A lot of things have occurred, and a lot of things will occur. So I guess we can just jump straight into them, because everything that has occurred is not going to occur again. I can tell you that. But, we're just here, as always, broadcasting live from Garland, the great Republic of Texas, as we said. And you can definitely, if you like, go to unexplainedradio.com. And check out the chat room. In the chat room, you can chat away with other chatters. You always have that option. And you can do that whether we're live or not. But being live, that means you can dial the wildcard line and give us a call if you want to. Want to explain anything for the next 3 hours, actually. You can dial the wildcard line at 469-893-0054. That's 469-893-0054, plus one for international callers, 469-893-0054, the wild card line here on Unexplained Radio Network, unexplainedradio.com, and we are here on Blue Night. So let's get started with it. All right, this thing I'm not really into, but other people are. It says, and they mixed all the letters back around, it says, according to research at Cambridge University, it does not matter in what order the letters in a word are. The only important thing is that the first and last letter be in the right place. Okay. So basically, they're saying why people like word puzzles. Why do they like them? What is the purpose of them and everything else. So, you've probably seen it in a paragraph that looks totally mangled, yet somehow you're able to read it correctly. Can you read this? And they put it CNAYUORAEDTIHS. Those scrambled letters that shouldn't make sense, but your brain doesn't notice. This oddly satisfying phenomenon is called typoglycemia. A viral sensation online where jumbled letters are still coherent. And according to science, there is a real reason humans can process them. My big thing is because I have dyslexia, so sometimes things look like that anyway. So I don't know. Okay, so basically they were saying when you can read stuff and different things, you put the first letter right, and the last letter right, and everything else in the middle is all jumbled up. It says that is known as the Cambridge University effect, a meme that circulates on the internet that says as long as the first and last letters of the word are correct, spot, you can still comprehend the word. So, yeah, I guess so. Otherwise, it becomes an anagram, and then they can be all screwed up, and it's kind of like, you know, whatever. But, I don't know. Not my forte, something I do because, you know, like I say, like, the dyslexia kind of screws everything up. Studies show that this phenomenon has caveats, such as length of words. Surprisingly, results showed that more a jumbled word resembled its correct spelling, the longer it took people to categorize. For example, pencil, you know, pencil, but it's P-E-N-I-C-L, took longer than E-P-N-C-I-L for pencil. For many participants. So like I said, if it's more jumbled up, sometimes, you know, people are like, oh, look, I can see that. But if it's kind of really close and you just move one thing to the other, I wonder what people see when they see the word cat and they leave the C and the T in the right spot. What do they see then? I don't know. Anyway, what influences the challenge is the pattern of the word, which our minds are always scanning for. Rather than decoding every single letter, we look for familiar shapes and even more so, the context of the sentence, according to research, University of Colorado Boulder. That was the biggest thing. So when I grew up and, like, you know, I had dyslexia and I was just trying to read through stuff, I would just make things up. And I remember a teacher of mine thought, hey, you're making stuff up. And I'm like, nah, it's there. I just read what it said. And in my head, I'm thinking, like, yeah, that's probably what it says. That's good enough.
What influences the challenge is the pattern of the word which our minds are always scanning for rather than decoding? Okay. Yeah, we read that part. But yes, that is pretty true. It's pretty funny how, like, you can do that. It says our brains are designed to predict what is likely to come next and then check those predictions against the visual input, which can explain why we so often miss typos in our own writing. Yeah, makes sense. And the more minimal the swap, the easier it is to miss, especially when the letters are next to each other, like judge or judge. And then they put J-U-G-D-E and J-U-D-G-E. Did I say that right? Now you put it J-U-G-D-E, and then the correct one being judge, J-U-D-G-E, or whatever the hell. I guess you can mix them up and it won't matter. Nobody's ever going to notice. I wouldn't have had a shirt like that. I like the Universidad de Jaén, and Jaén is a place in España, but it's funny that the Universidad was spelled wrong, and I didn't notice it for a while. I mean, like, and I was like, oh, wow, well, you know, you spell Universidad wrong, you know, you don't go to the Universidad. So, yeah, you got to go to the university. All right. Our brains are designed to predict what's like to come next. Okay, so we don't see what actually is on the page. We see what we expect to be there, said Karen Solznow, a linguistics professor at Boulder. The same principle helps us make sense of jumbled words. Even when letters are out of order, enough of our structure remains for the brain to make an educated guess. All right. Basically, our minds are built to make sense of little chaos, but not total abolishment. But there are limitations. Texting and alternating caps can be more difficult to our brains to process, according to Solznow. It doesn't follow a familiar pattern and distorts our learned understanding of the word's visual contour. Does this make sense to your readers? Yeah, they made every other letter caps, and so it does look weird. Although we humans understand that we can make sense of these words, salads, the trends continue to go viral and shock people because it almost feels like a glitch in the way we're hardwired. But really, reading is one of the most complex things our brains can do, blending a host of different processes and inputs. The idea persists because it captures a genuine insight in a catchy way, says Solznow. It reveals that reading is not a simple letter-by-letter process, but a dynamic interaction between perception and expectation. Hell, that is true. I mean, you know, like, really, I think that we do spend a lot more time looking at what we think is going to be there than what we really see is in front of us. I guess if you went and you said, all right, let's just do one by one by one and read really slow, you would see it all. But yeah. So going from that and to the next story. So when one man uses their brain to read what's going on, sometimes other men use other things to do things so that things can go on. All right, a wacky strongman believes he has become the first person in the world to pull a car with his penis while on fire. And he insists the fanatical phallic stunt was a bid to raise awareness for prostate cancer. Okay, and this was no any car at all. This was a Citroen that was a police car, and this is in France, correct, I assume? Yes, a French police car. He hauled a 2-ton French police car. 2 tons? I don't know. It doesn't make any sense. Yeah, like, I guess I wanted to say, I always thought cars were 1 ton. Anyway, never mind. Police car at 131 feet with a feet along a residential street. Now that thing screwed me up. Manhood. Using his manhood after being set ablaze. So, the car wasn't on fire. And I was hoping his penis would be on fire because that would make a lot of sense. You know, it's like, hey, my penis is on fire for prostate cancer. Yay.
trying to get this done. No, he was supposedly on fire, and he's pulling this police car, and he pulls it down the road 131 feet. Now, the thing is that, all right, I'm looking at pictures so I can tell you what's going to happen in a second, but this is, let's go on to what exactly it says. Using a tow rope attached to his penis, Stevenson was able to pull a Renault Clio RS along the road. I was looking at a different angle. And despite admitting it hurt quite a bit, the dad of three said everything was still intact, and he could be a dad of four. I mean, I don't know if he could be a dad of four, but I gotta say, this is the thing about it. Okay, so he's got this rope. Okay, he is on fire. I'll give you that. Okay, they lit him on fire. He's not completely on fire. Kind of just come from his chest area. He's kind of covered up. But he's got this rope, and the rope is going down to the car, and it comes up to his pants. And so you really can't see whether or not, let's say the rope is grabbing his wang, or it's not grabbing his wang. It's just kind of like he's just there. He's just about town, you know, just trying to do his business. You know, he's like, hey, man, I got my business going. I got a rope tied around my wang, and just believe it. But my thing goes back down to it. It's like, it's really hard for me to kind of believe whether or not you got a rope around your wang because I can't see your wang out. Now, see, if he had his wang out and had a rope around his wang, that'd be something. And also, like, I just think that's probably around his hips or something because he's covering himself up. But I think they just make it look like it goes to his wang. But anyway, that's my opinion. I'm just saying. Using a rope attached to his penis. Okay, let me go back down. The martial arts expert and former bare-knuckle fighter has previously hit headlines for pulling a car using his testicles and pulling a car while his head was on fire. Okay, my thing goes back down to it. It's like, again, you can't see it grabbing his testicles or his penis or anything else. And the rope is, I would assume, larger than his testicles and his penis. It's not like, you know, because if you put a rope too big around your testicles and or penis, eventually, or both, eventually, especially to move a car, the rope is going to be so thick that it's really not going to grab good on your dick. So it just doesn't make any sense. I mean, you would have to have more of a strain. Especially to move a car, the rope is going to be so thick that it's really not going to grab good on your dick. So it just doesn't.

0: combine both raised he decided to combine both to raise awareness for men's health issues and believes he is the only person in the world to have achieved such a feat. Okay. I don't know about that. I think it's still out there. Excuse me. Whoa, can't even talk. I pulled a car with my testicles before, and I pulled a car on fire. So I thought, why not combine the both? But this time, do it with my penis. I said the painter and decorator. So he's a painter, decorator, bare-knuckle boxer. He's a man of all means, I guess. I don't know. It's kind of weird that they changed that all of a sudden on you. I won't lie, it did hurt quite a bit, he said. But my mind was focused on being on fire, and I just plowed on, pulled it around 40 meters. I doused myself in lighter fuel and wind against me a bit, so it took a couple attempts. I've got a few marks down there, but everything else is still intact. Hopefully, no harm done. I don't know. So this is what it is. It says people think I'm a bit mad, but I see myself setting challenges. There's a serious side to it. I'm raising awareness of prostate cancer and bullying in the schools. Wow, he's all over the map with that, I think. You know, I mean, is it bullying in schools or prostate cancer, you know? I don't know. They show, like, this thing as if it was, I don't know, like, wrapped around his wang or something. I don't know. He doesn't. If he does, he has a very long, flaccid wang. But the other side about that coin is that you would think that knowing what's going to happen would freak him out so much that he would not be able to pull his wang out of the way. That's one of the big things. Let's see what we got here. Let me see. I think we have. Oh, wait. It's a call from Charlie. All right. Let me see if we can accept. Hello, is this Charlie?
1: Yeah, I call bullshit.
0: Yes, I do too. I don't think he's really had his wang out.
1: I don't think he set it on fire.
0: Well, he didn't set his fire. He has like some kind of covering over him, and the fire is like over his chest area, and his head's covered up too. But I cannot believe that his wang is wrapped around there. I think he's got a sleeve. It looks like it's on his wang, and then it goes down and it's tied around his hip.
1: Yeah, I think he's got some kind of special belt on.
0: Yes, yes. There are some pictures
1: attached to a dildo.
0: Yeah, and the thing
1: is, actually pulling it by a strap-on dildo.
0: This is possible because I looked at it, and it's basically he's trying to say that there's some kind of tube that the rope is attached to, as if it was really, it looks like he's got Chinese finger cuffs on. I mean, and so he's got his wang is, I mean, like I'm saying, like if it's flaccid, I mean, it's a very, very decent Coke size type, like, you know, at least like good 5-inch flaccid. Remember, flaccid, not hard. And you would think his wang would be a little aware of what's going to go on and not want to be as, you know, out there. What is your thoughts on that?
1: No, I totally agree. Like I said, I called bullshit.
0: Oh, okay. Well, thank you for calling bullshit on that.
1: Realistically possible.
0: Yes. I don't believe it at all.
1: I'm just glad you actually opened up your wall guard line.
0: Yes, I did. I saw somebody calling, and I was like, oh, my God, is that the wild card line? And I was glad to hear from Charlie here. Charlie, are you a first-time caller?
1: Yeah, I'm a first-time caller.
0: All right.
1: I'm a listener.
0: Oh, sweet. Okay. Well, our listeners in Zimbabwe, hey, Zimbabwe, we wanted to give a shout-out to them. We're going to be very happy that we had a first-time listener caller. First-time caller, long-time listener, Charlie, call in. Well, I appreciate it, Charlie. You want me to blow you up or catch your wang on fire?
1: Absolutely not.
0: Oh, okay. Well, all right. Well, you have a very good evening, sir.
1: And have a good one.
0: Feel free to call in if anything else strikes your fancy.
1: Yeah,

0: Or burned your wing. Yeah. All right. We'll see you later, Charlie. Have a good
1: one. I think I'll be calling 911. Something like
0: that. Yes. I don't think we're the first people to call. Yes. I mean, yeah, you want to get that put out as quickly as possible. Yeah. All right. Well, have a good evening, Charlie. I'll blow you up. All right, that was Charlie. We just blew him up on the wild card line. I said you can call the wild card too. You just got to go to our little website. You can chat in there. But if you really, really want to, like, you can be like Charlie and as adventurous with your wang on fire as possible by calling us again at 469-893-0054 at the wild card line. All right, well. Yeah, I think this guy is full of shit, too. I do think it's weird that he chose two causes that are so differently related, like prostate cancer and bullying. But, you know, I mean, hey, whatever floats his boat. That's what he wanted to do. He wanted to do the two things. He's like, you know, hey, look, I hate bullying, and I hate prostate cancer. And I love lying to people about how big my wing is. So he just got it all together. So anyway, excluding skin cancer, prostate cancer is the most common cancer in men in the U.S. and a second leading cause of male cancer deaths. A whopping 1 in 6 men will get prostate cancer diagnosis in their lifetime. It's quite a bit. Quite a bit. But it doesn't really help us because he's in France. So, you know, it's kind of helps the French with their prostate cancer. I don't know if he had like a thing where he raised money or just did this on his own or what's the deal here. I mean, and I also know because it's France, like, you know, they'd be more willing to use a police car for this, whereas in the U.S., they'd be like, no way, we're not doing this. I remember there was a protest by firefighters in España and everything, and they got naked, and they just wore their helmets and stuff. But they you know, they did something. Really, they didn't show them the whole time, but they just, on the news, they just showed their asses. Like, they showed them from behind, so I don't know. They weren't walking down the street in front of children and stuff. I think it was just a one-time thing, like, you know, anyway. All right, well, risk factors include obesity, family history of cancer, plus factors like high blood pressure and lack of exercise and being taller than average. I know one thing is I've been denying myself the right to eat lunch, losing a little bit of weight here, and it's helped with the high blood pressure, which I've always had high blood pressure problems, you know, and a lot of that was because of alcohol, but I've also cut out caffeine for a large point. Maybe that's it, too. Who knows, you know? But, you know, doing different things so that when I die, I'll leave a pretty corpse. Pretty hairy corpse, too. I got a lot of hair. When it detected early, the 5-year survival rate of prostate cancer is now over 99%, according to Prostate Cancer Foundation. Unfortunately, it shows no warning signs in early stages. Early stage prostate cancer has no warning signs because the tumor is small and hasn't spread. A PSA test can prevent and detect potential problems before symptoms develop. Yeah, like this thing here, I'm looking again at his wang, and it looks like he's got all his wrapping. It's like a gauze on it. As if his, now its wang is supposedly flaccid again. It's about 10 inches or 12 inches. So, and if you had a nice 10 or 12 inch Coke can type wang, you're not, you know, going to sacrifice it like that. Most men are recommended to start routine screening for prostate-specific antigen at age 50, though African-American men and those with a family history or other risk factors should start around 45. Stevenson is also raising money for Rudis Retreat in Huddersfield, which gives vacation to families of children with cancer. This guy is on doing everything. I just don't get it. He's like raising money for the children with cancer, doing the prostate cancer thing, and at the same time, the anti-bullying campaign. He's also a world record holder for reeling off 300 punches in 30 seconds, all while holding a 1 kilogram, 2 pound dumbbells in each hand. Okay, so I guess that made it more difficult. Yeah. All right. I mean, I'm not doubting that. I'm just saying. I guess that's why. Yeah. Anyway, I guess there's somebody else that did it a lot more, just didn't have anything in their hands. Other records his name through official record breakers involve performing 6 martial arts kick techniques in less than 5.5 seconds, and a number involving pulling or lifting vehicles. Stevenson is also an author and has previously inducted into a number of martial arts hall of fame. Sometimes, records, if nobody's done them, doesn't really mean so much that they're good. They just, have been done. I don't know. So I don't know about him. It's just very odd. Well, that being said, we're going to move on to another story. This doesn't involve the penis. It involves what I call the inside out penis. Let's see what it says. Brian Johnson has never shied away from sharing, but the famed biohacker crossed the new Rubicon of TMI this week. While mere plebeians may boast about their partner's emotional intelligence, running ability, or musical talent, Johnson is out here publicly praising the top-tier quality of his girlfriend, Kate Tolo's privates. The revelation began when Johnson, 48, bid an unusual goodnight to his 1 million followers on X followers, I guess. Just gave Kate oral sex. Good night, everyone. Well, that's a good way to go to bed and say that. It was my thing is when he says just gave Kate oral sex, good night, everyone. Is he saying it because he's pissed off? He's like, look, I gave her oral sex and she didn't want to do anything with my wine. So I don't know. Maybe that was it. I mean, it could go both ways. That does not mean that he was very happy. He could be, but we don't know. 2 minutes after his initial post, presumably still in the afterglow, he doubled down by posting Tolo's Vaginal Microbiome Report. Okay. All right. 100 of 100 score, top 1% of all vaginas, he bragged alongside a graph of her results. Her sample is dominated by single most protective bacterial species a vagina can host, Lactobacillus crispatus. So, I often think of what you're looking for in a boyfriend for your daughter or a future husband. And one of those is the ability to say their daughter's vagina is one of 100, a 1% vagina, and he loves that vagina. If you get that from a son-in-law, you have a keeper. I don't know about that. All right, so this is what he has on here. It's only about 25 to 30% of reproductive age women globally are L. crispatus dominant. And dominant usually means above 50%. Katie is at 98.7%, he added. Okay. Johnson proceeded to share that Tolo, 30, is miraculous. It's funny that she's 18 years younger than him. So, I mean, yeah, she's, of course. I mean, it doesn't mean that her vagina can't get screwed up, but let's just say, is miraculously clear of health, compromising Gardnerella, Candida, STIs, opportunistic pathogens, and aerobic vaginitis markers. Okay. According to Johnson, her A-plus report card correlates to a lower risk of bacterial vaginosis, UTIs, yeast infections, HPV persistence, HSV2, and HIV acquisition. So basically saying that due to this type of health, that she's going to be less likely to get these things. Not that, well, especially the HPV persistence or whatever, and the HSV2 and HIV1 acquisition. It doesn't mean that she can't get it. It just means that supposedly she has a little bit less, a more ability not to get it. What that percentage is or whatever factor is, I don't know. We didn't say. In addition, the Stirling score is linked to improved IVF outcomes and reduced risk of preterm birth. My thing goes back down to it. You're saying all these good things about her vagina, that all these things it can do and everything, but yet you're not having any kids with it. You're like, man, this is a perfect vagina to have kids with and avoid STIs, but yeah, we're not going to do that. So why mention it? And I mean, like, does it help with the taste? Does it taste better because is it taste better or less filling? I mean, that's my question. Like, I mean, Are there two guys like him saying, taste better, less fill, and taste better, less fill? And they're trying to figure it out, you know, but both of them like it because it's the new Tolo Light. That's her name, so if you didn't know, this is her last name. A vaginal microbiome is downstream of everything. Sleep, glucose, control, stress, gut health, sexual health, immune function. What you eat and what you put in it, he concluded. Yeah, I gotta say that different vaginas sometimes taste different because of what people eat. I'm not gonna say that that's not the case, but it's not like it's a major effect. I mean, I guess it could be, but you know, he brings that up, but I don't know. I don't know about semen. I remember they used to always say like semen taste or do the stuff or whatever. Like when it's, hey, do this when you get sweet. You know, there used to be that crap, and I was like, yeah, I don't believe that. So I've tasted that semen, damn it, and it's always the same. Never changes. I'm sure. But I don't know. I mean, yeah, but I can see, because you got to think of it. The main thing you're chowing down on down there is vaginal fluid. And vaginal fluid is just like any other liquid. I mean, you know, it's going to be regulated by what you put, input, output kind of thing, you know. So there you go. I mean, I guess the same thing with your tears. That's why your tears are salty. That's why when you're, you know, if you eat a lot of salty things and you wear a baseball hat and you play the old baseball in the summertime, your cap is probably going to get pretty salty. And you'll notice that because it's going to excrete from your body. That's just the way the body works. One genius commenter dubbed Johnson's post C.G. Carfax. Okay. My thing is like, I'm you sure? Let me give that a try. This man just posted his girlfriend's pussy stats like a quarterly earnings report, added another. This is the type of shit an incel would say after landing his first puss. It's psychopathic behavior, confirmed a third. My thing goes back down to it. It seems like really this guy, I mean, I'm not saying like it's like the first time he's banging somebody or anything like that. I just think that he's just happy and bragging on that he's got a younger chick and everything else and la la la. And he's saying, this is such a great pussy to have kids in. And he ain't going to do it. I mean, I'm serious. He's not. He wants to protect his money. So meanwhile, her parents are like, man, we would rather be grandparents. And then that way, if our daughter leaves, this guy's got a lot of money and she can have a lot of money and then get a lot of money through, quote, quote, child support. And use that on her, quote, child and all her expenses. And that's what they're hoping for. But yet this guy's talking about her pussy. So, I don't know. Anyway, this is the type of shit. Okay, yeah, we read that part. Tolo also weighed in. It almost sounds like Toto. I mean, like the band. Anyway, I don't think about the dog. I'm thinking about the band when I say that. Toto weighed in and said, she saw the rains down in Africa coming that night. Ooh, all right, yeah. A little kinky. No, Tolo, not Toto the band, also weighed in acknowledging that while Johnson's post seemed unhinged, oral sex deserves more discourse. Oral sex carries genuine risks. HSV-1 oral herpes can be transmitted to the genitals, and vice versa, she wrote in the comments. God. Anyway, I'll get to this in a second. HPV, passed through oral sex, is now the leading cause of oral pharyngeal cancer in the U.S., surpassing tobacco. Oral gonorrhea, in particular, is becoming antibiotic-resistant at alarming rates, she added. The bacteria in saliva can also disrupt the vaginal microbiome, and studies have linked receptive oral sex to higher rates of bacterial vaginosis. She finished by expressing gratitude for Johnson. I'm grateful I have a partner who takes my health and his health and our collective health seriously. Well said, responded Johnson. All right. Who the fuck are these people? Why do I need... I mean, like, you know, back in the 1970s and 80s and maybe before that or whatever the hell, they would have these commercials for like, I don't know, some bullshit, like toothpaste or whatever. And they'd be like, it re-strengthens and reinforces the gum line to prevent gingivitis, where gingivitis is the leading. And they would actually give out statistical credit. That's what that seemed like to me. And I'm like, okay. You sit down. You're like, hey, honey, let us have some of the oral sex tonight. She's like, all right, let's go for it. You first. And it's like, absolutely, my love. Lay down. Let's get this thing done. And he goes to town, does the whole oral sex thing, and she's like, kind of tired to give you a reach around. It's like, no worries. I'll just lay here in bed and go on old X Twitter or whatever the fuck they call it now and talk about it, our experiences together, and the nature of your vaginal influence on me. She said, huh, that sounds very interesting. Maybe I'm not that tired either. Maybe I should comment on your comment and actually add why HPV is now the main oral sex that is the leading cause of orphanogenital cancer. I mean, either they, I mean, you had to fucking plan this, number one. I don't even know if they even had oral sex. I mean, really. I mean, I think they were just planning to say all this shit for whatever fucking reason. And then the other side of that coin is that, I mean, either you went on Wikipedia and cut out a bunch of shit, or you just asked AI, go on Wikipedia and cut out a bunch of shit, and then I'll put that in my post. Because, yeah, never mind. The anti-aging mogul who once declared himself an impossible partner because of his ultra-rigid fitness regimen, excuse me, and 14-step longevity morning routine, announced his relationship to Tolo last year. At this point, Kate and I have nearly become one person, Johnson wrote in a lengthy post on X at the time, calling her bond an instant puzzle piece fit. Johnson first crossed paths with Tolo when she joined his brain interface company, Colonel, 5 years ago. She should sue his ass for sexual harassment. I mean, obviously he was in charge and she was an underling, let's say. And now she put him as an underling in between his legs. At least that's what he's saying. So, I mean, but she should sue his ass for sexual harassment. And she should also get knocked up and then go out there and sue his ass for child support. He remembers her first impression as luminescent and said that over time their professional spark turned romantic. Well, what if he did she if he got with her and she didn't have this amazing pussy, like he says? What if she didn't? What if she wasn't like 98.7% whatever L. crispastibus dominant or whatever the fuck? I mean, how did he know? Like, I was gonna say, did he go on a dating line and say, look, I need somebody that's at least 98.5% L. crispatus dominant. I need that. And if you don't have a test, we're gonna do a test before we go out. We're not even gonna go to Starbucks first. We're just gonna send you down. You're gonna take the test. We're gonna see what happens. I mean, is that what happened? I mean, like I was thinking that at first, and then I realized that, well, she was working for him and it was all sexual harassment. And so I'm saying, well, does he basically say, hey, look, some of the requirements for working here is you're gonna have to lift 35 pounds. Can you do that? Okay, at least 35 pounds. There's paper and stuff, whatever. You may have to stand for more than, 30 minutes at a time. Is that fine? Okay, that's fine. All right, do you type at least the speed of like 45 words per minute? It's not like a major thing. We kind of got like, no, it's like you kind of, yeah, you may we'll do a typing test later. All right, we'll do a typing test later. We'll see. It's not a major. It's not a lot. It's not a lot. That's like less than a word, every couple seconds. All right. And the last question here: are you over 98.5% L. crispatus dominant? And if not, we're gonna have to send you down to testing at one of our testing facilities. We'll send you there, and you bring the results back. But if you're under 98.5%, sorry, you don't have a job here. I wonder how he hired the guys because they didn't have vaginas. Or maybe some of the guys did have vaginas and it all worked out. Who knows? I don't know. All right. Wow. Wow. Okay. I just got to say that she's 30, he's 48, and she says that, and I mean, he's just smitten with the age, and he just found something. He's like, wow, this is pretty neat. Let me announce it to the world. And then they, these guys, they're always looking for some damn fame on some damn things. So, all right, moving on. We're still moving on from this. Let's see. So we've talked about penises, vaginas, all the things you need to know about life. But have you ever thought of what really can slow you down or what can speed you up? All right. It's not a typo. One Wisconsin county has set the area speed limit to 17.3 miles per hour in an eye-catching move aimed at jolting drivers into staying alert in a high-traffic work zone. Officials in Ottawa County rolled out the unusual speed limit at the county's recycling and solid waste center, where a constant flow of trucks, contractors, and residents create a busy, sometimes hazardous environment. County leaders say oddly specific number is intentional and psychological. Why 17.3? Because it makes you pause. It makes you look twice. And it is the L. chrysanthemis level of my wife. She's very low. She's not as good as Tolo. No. Officials said in a social media post announcing the change. The goal, they say, is in to snap the drivers out of autopilot and force them to pay closer attention to speed and safety while behind the wheel. I gotta say, if you're driving below 20 miles per hour, I mean, you don't have a lot of, I mean, you're pretty much safe. You're gonna probably hit another car because you're an idiot not paying attention, but you're pretty safe. The site sees steady traffic from large hauling vehicles and smaller passenger cars, often moving in tight quarters. The county believes the unconventional speed limit is a signal and a small change that will get drivers to slow down, stay alert, and watch out for others. Whether it catches on elsewhere, it will remain to be seen. 17.3 miles per hour is churning heads in Wisconsin. And the funny thing is, this is it's weird. Like, I know in Texas we don't do this, but there's a lot of states that use treated wood for their signs because, like, if you hit it, then it's not as bad to hit a wooden sign as it is to a metal post. And it used to be, and I remember one time I had a friend of mine, and they took this golf cart out. And they ran into some signpost at a very high rate of speed for a golf cart going down a hill. And that damn post doubled over and bent into their golf cart. So, like, it was very close to decapitating somebody if they'd have been in the middle. And that's why we have the breakaway signs now. A lot of these breakaway signs, oddly enough, came about because of the year 2000 crisis. Back in 1999, the idea that we'd have a major glitch in the system and all electricity and all everything would go out, they started installing these little stop sign. Well, they were breakaway signs basically, but they would stall the base and they covered the base up with some red topper, and that would be placed into the ground so that when they needed to, and if all the electricity went out, they could remove the red topper and install the top portion, which would be the sign, which is basically just a breakaway sign. There had already been breakaway signs before that, but this created this major emphasis on, like, every sign they were going to buy from then on was breakaway. And they kept doing it, and now nearly every sign you see, unless it's extremely old, over 20, well, not extremely old, but I mean, it's at least has to be 25, 30 years old, is a breakaway sign in the state of Texas. But yet if you go to, like, places, like, I haven't seen a lot of wooden signs in Texas. I think I've seen maybe one or two, but they're usually very old, and it's very weird. It's very weird to see in Texas. In Oklahoma, I don't really remember seeing them that much either, but in Kansas, I do remember the wooden base sign. So I know I'm going way off topic from 17.3 miles per hour, but I just wanted to explain that because it's a very unique piece of history. Okay, so at work last weekend when I came through, made us laugh. One user replied to the post. Others users, however, were more skeptical of the move. Sounds like something Ottawa, that's the county, would do, another user wrote. Plus, you'll get speeding for 17.4 and impeding traffic at 17.2. Everyone's going to be paying up. I'm pretty sure they really just don't give a shit. You know, I'm just going to say that. It's like, I always think about it. People, if they don't have anything to complain about, have to invent something to complain about. So, you know, they see something that's just goofy, kitschy, and whatever, they've got to complain about it. It's become this kind of like modern age of like the internet. You can't be just happy and content with something because that means something's wrong with you. You have to be cynical, snarky, just a complete asshole. And then guess what? Then you're on the right path. You're on the right path. You're figuring it out. You don't understand it. Like I always say, like I agree. I agree with the Socratic method. I agree with the hippie method. Like question everything, you know, whatever. I understand that. I do believe that is the way to go. Never trust anyone. Always question everything. Anybody that's suggesting something is probably doing it to their benefit, not yours. And so at the end of the day, you're going to have opinions. And like I talk about on my other show, Daily Worker, you're going to have opinions that are derived that sometimes, like if somebody else, like anybody else that just follows everybody's opinions and just are sheeple, that they're going to say, well, that's a Republican opinion. That's a Democratic opinion. And the United States will say that. But it's because you've come to the conclusion based on all the evidence available at hand. You didn't just go out there and say, well, I agree with these people, so they must be right. No, you looked at it and you said, I don't trust any goddamn thing you're saying because I know how much money you're making and I know how much money you're taking. And these things are, you know, not working. And so you just start smoking a joint and you're bacon, and then you realize what the truth is. I had to make taking bacon, blah, blah, blah. Anyway, just saying. Like, your best way to understand anything is to look at everything in a critical view and then move forward on it. It is not to actually just be negative nannies on the thing, just saying everything's horrible, everything sucks. You know, I mean, it really does say a lot about us. And I think the world is a lot like this, but I do think that the U.S. is definitely like this. We're filled with demagogues. We're filled with people that basically just say, well, what do the populace think? All right, let's just say that back to them. Let's just be a reflecting board. Let's not lead. Let's just basically be assholes, and we'll just say stuff. And if we can lead by fear, or we can lead by, you know, hate, or we can lead by, well, the other people hate us, or we can lead by any number of things. Oh, that works because that feeds into that whole demagoguery. It's not leading. It's just basically feeding the demagoguery. So it is sad because, you know, I mean, you see like people like, you know, in the U.S., we had Franklin Roosevelt. So the only thing we have to fear is fear itself. And now if you look at politicians, they're basically everything you have to fear. I mean, you know, you got to fear all this, you know, you got to fear them. You got to fear that. You got to, you know, and like I say, it's, you know, 20 years ago, they would say, oh, my God, the worst person in the world is Bush and Karl Rove and all this stuff. And I'm like, and now it's Trump and this, and I know 20 years from now it's going to be some other dude. And I'm like, I'm just sick of fear of politics, but I'm also sick of people just saying, like, they surrender, they believe somebody else, and they go from there. Don't surrender. Always critically examine everything. Come up with your own decisions. When somebody presents something to you, remember, they're a salesperson. It's like going to the university and say, I want some classes, or I want to do something. They're selling you fucking classes. Every class is great. And you know which classes are not great? The classes they don't offer. So they're salespeople. And politicians are basically salespeople too. They're selling you the position they're paid to sell, which is the guys who are paying the bills. So they're the guys that are being bribing them. Let's not even claim anything else. When you get hundreds of thousands of dollars for local campaigns, millions of dollars for national campaigns, and billions of dollars for presidential campaigns, you're being bought out. And they got to sell that shit back to the regular populace. So let's not all be a bunch of negative nannies here and stuff like that, or Nancy's or whatever the hell. My mom's Nancy, so I can say that. So I don't know. I'm just saying, like, I get sick of everybody being playing the fear game, and I get sick of everybody's going out there and saying, yeah, this is all bullshit. It's bullshit. Hey, look, I don't want to hear, you know, blow smoke up my ass stories to make you feel good or whatever. I hate those that shit too. But at the same time, I can realize that there's a lot of good things going on at times. There's a lot of bad things going on other times. But you got to go sort through all that shit, and somebody ain't going to tell you what it is. So that's all we got to say on that one. Moving on. Our another story here, and our final story for the night. So, well, I guess that really was kind of our final story for the night. I had a story about some guy that killed somebody else or something like that. But in retrospect, can't talk. So what did we learn tonight? Well, we learned that basically don't be a demagogue. Follow your own lead. Go out there and think about what you have to do in life. And when somebody presents you with something, don't go out there and say, well, yeah, them guys are all right. No, you say, look, them guys are motherfuckers. Everybody, bunch of motherfuckers. Fuck all them motherfuckers. I got to figure it out for myself. So when somebody presents you with something, learn it. Get your own facts. Move forward. Think why the bias would be behind it. Because if they're really pushing something real hard, there probably is a bias behind it. Figure that one out, too. And we also talked about Tolo and the Tolo's greatest hits, I guess. I don't know. We talked about why you should burn your wang when you're trying to actually prove a point. And our first story again tonight was a very, very interesting story that we had actually started off with, is that how everybody can't read. And we're just a bunch of idiots, and we kind of go through life just assuming that all these words mean something. I did think that was pretty funny that they mentioned that the hardest thing in life, or hardest thing you do with your brain, is reading. So, anyway, that being said, this has been Blue Nights here on the Unexplained Radio Network, unexplainedradio.com. 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

All right, welcome to Blue Nights here in September 2026 here in Garland, the great Republic of Texas. We're going to be live on this, not so much of a night, it's still kind of bright out, so we've got a lot of stuff to talk about, a lot of things to do, so, well, let's get it started, shall we? Been a lot of weird stories going around. It's been a while since we actually had a chance to discuss them. And we are always into the discussing of them, even though no matter how disgusting they are. But have you ever thought to yourself, and let's just jump into it, hey, maybe I got the cancer. I wonder if I can smell it. Okay. They're just trying to make sense of it. Kate claims she is blessed and cursed with a hound dog's nose. Okay. I mean, yes, so she doesn't literally have one, she just says she has one, okay. Which is now, as she expected, she had cancer twice before and getting a diagnosis. All right, there you go. I knew I had cancer before. I had even brought it up to my doctor because I could smell it on my clothes and my sheets, even after I deep washed it multiple times. Okay. For her, the scent of the smell was similar to hangover and wet, rotting wood with a little bit of cinnamon on her clothes and sheets. That's pretty unique. I mean, to say that, well, it's not, yeah, I get the, you know, maybe the hangover, there's something kind of like, you know, lingering or whatever, but I don't know about the, like, cinnamon. Cinnamon, that just, you know, kind of rotting wood with cinnamon, yeah, just throw cinnamon in there. Bit of a hazelnut, some notes of some other bullshit. I mean, I don't know. Like, it kind of makes you think, I'm going to get my first opinion of this. I think maybe the point is that she actually started thinking to herself, hey, maybe I can actually smell something different, and thus that is the cancer. Like, something is, you know, triggering itself or whatever, some kind of weird thing. But anyway, upon going to her doctor, she was soon diagnosed with non-Hodgkin's lymphoma. My question would be, is does it cause any weird side effects of the sensory and the smell sensory? Thing? After treatment, both her cancer and smell went away, only to come back when she was diagnosed with thyroid cancer mere months later. Though the ability to smell cancer is certainly rare, she's not the only one making a stink. My thing is, how many different cancers does she have? I would actually be more about the cancers than my ability to smell the cancers. That would be an annoying part to the whole equation, but all right. Other people have posted and shared their own experiences with noticing a unique smell of cancer, with some comparing it to a sweet, fermented scent like that of an Amish friendship bread dough starter. I don't even know what the hell an Amish friendship dough starter or ender is. I don't really know anything about that. And I'm like, how would I be that unique in it? I mean, I can understand somebody said, hey, it kind of smells like coffee in the morning or whatever. While certain cancers have been known to change body odor, experts debate whether humans can actually smell the illness before it's diagnosed. Noting that trained dogs can detect the scent, there are a few theories about what's actually happening when people like Kate claim they catch its waft and say, there's a grim reaper in your clothing. Reminder, your time is precious. Cancer can spread quickly because of abnormally rapid cell growth, which causes changes in the body production of volatile organic compounds, VOCs, that can be detected in breath, urine, saliva, and blood. One type of VOC, polyamines, whatever, can be found in the blood and urine of those with cancer and may produce sweat. A higher level of VOCs have been found with those with breast, lung, prostate, and bladder cancer, and sulfuric rotten egg smell has also been linked to colon cancer. Meanwhile, cervical cancer affects the scent of the vaginal discharge. Well, I mean, some of these things, it seems like there's a lot of stuff going on in your body at the time, and it's resulting in different changes. I've noticed that people said before they've taken, like, things that, due to health concerns or whatever, and then yeah,
when I went to the restroom, used to take a dump or something, it smelled completely different. And I've heard those before. So, I mean, it's not uncommon that something could actually be produced in your body that's actually creating some kind of taste, or like maybe even like a, or excuse me, smell, but not even like maybe that's like a taste as well, just some kind of, lead taste or something as well. An unusual smell could be the result of ulcerated tumor, which is a mass that has reached the surface of the skin and harbors dead tissue and bacteria. Okay. Cancer treatments can also cause odd smells. Chemotherapy medications can both alter the sense of a smell and produce various odors that come to the skin, sweat, or urine. I know, like when people, like, if they hadn't sweat before a lot and they have a lot of salt in them, they're gonna sweat out a lot of salt. Get on their clothing, of course, and it makes the salt stains. If you ever played sports before, you notice that there's a lot of sometimes salt stains, especially in the summer. So there's a lot of things that excrete it through your body, so it's not impossible as far as I think, but it is what it is. Researchers have been looking into whether furry friends can detect cancer by picking up the scent of VOCs as well, as a dog's scent smell is between 1,000 and 100,000 times more powerful than humans, yet they use it to smell other dogs' butts. Well, they want to know what they've been eating, and they're like, "Hey, man, when'd you get to eat some cherries? What the hell's that about? Well, where was I at?" There's been plenty of anecdotal evidence of humans saying their dogs became more attentive or clingy before they went to the doctor and found out they had cancer. One woman shared that both her and her sister-in-law's canine companions picked up on her stage 2B triple negative invasive ductal carcinoma. Well, that's a long one. A deadly type of breast cancer. One study even found that dogs were able to detect cancer correctly in 98% of cases when sniffing breath and urine samples. Well, I mean, I can kind of see that of the dogs. I mean, of the people, I'm not really sure as much. And it also, like, dogs pick up on a lot of different things. I mean, especially when one is injured or starts yelping or something, they start biting at it to try to get it to stop so that other animals won't hear it. And even though they're not in the wild, that's just kind of a reaction they have, so that to protect the kind of herd of dogs or pack. Anyway, it says, however, it's unknown whether dogs detected VOCs in people without cancer. Technology that utilizes chemical sensors is also being developed as a potential non-invasive tool to detect cancer through scent. Yeah, I don't know. I mean, I gotta say that I don't. I mean, there's a lot of different things that could be going on in your body at the time. There's just tons of things. You're gonna smell something, and it's probably just gonna be pervasive because it keeps coming back again and again and again. And that's just the way it is. So I don't doubt that somebody could. I don't know if somebody maybe is just associating senses of pain and then they're throwing smell at it or something. Who knows? Because sometimes, we already notice some other little thing, and then we're just attributing it to something else. Which may or may not exist. Maybe just figment your own imagination. That being said, you can go to the chat room here, chat with the chat or chatters on Unexplained Radio Network, unexplainedradio.com. Again, unexplainedradio.com. You can go there and chat. And if you're so daring, you're so bold, and if I have my phone around here, you can call the wild card line. The wild card line is always available during this show and the next at 469-893-0054. 469-893-0054 and plus one for international callers, so 469-893-0054. So there's another thing that's going around right now, and supposedly, I don't know, I always think it's part of the Darwin Awards. I think people that do this kind of crap kind of are just, thinning out the herd. And really, to me, I'm like, if you're that dumb, maybe, just maybe, we overpopulated. They used to do that thing about them wild stallions or something. They used to have these horses that would run wild, and the slower ones were shot at a distance. Now, while this sounds very cruel, they're trying to keep down horse populations.
And they were successful at it. So those horses became better and better and stronger and faster and this and the other. They adapted their situation. And then eventually started not doing as much. The horses became weaker, lethargic, all those different things like that. So yes, that does happen with humans. We have a lot of weak, lethargic humans, or just basically what I'd call idiots. So anytime there's a challenge on the TikTok, if you're so inclined to raise your hand and say, "Yes, I choose to take said challenge," you're an idiot. You're not one of the horses that ran faster than the other horses. You're just one of the horses that fell behind and got shot by the hunters. Said horse is a sixth grader who choked to death in New York school during an apparent TikTok challenge. Now, this challenge involved a very, very stupid thing. So, a sixth grade boy suffered a medical emergency and became unresponsive inside Justice Sonia Sotomayor Community School, which I kind of think it's kind of early to be naming schools after people are still alive. I think if you're not dead, you shouldn't have anything named after you. But that's just me. All right, that's me. That's what I wrote. According to Yonkers school officials, the first responder attempted to revive a 12-year-old, but he was pronounced dead at the scene and then brought to St. Joseph's Hospital later, as school officials said. So, this challenge. Let's just get into that. Police were probing whether one bite TikTok challenge was possible behind the choking death. News 12 reported that the challenge involved attempting to eat as much as possible in a single bite. And then they show this one guy out here, just some other moron, that tries to eat this one hamburger. All by himself, all by himself, all at one time, and he just kind of puts it in his mouth, shoves it in there. That's really not a bite, you know. I don't know really what the hell they're talking about with bite, and I still don't understand the fact that where do you think you're going to breathe? Because if you start choking on anything, it's probably if you're shoving that much down or any large amount of anything down your throat. It's probably not going to end up in your esophagus. It's going to end up between your esophagus and your trachea and allow you to breathe. So it doesn't really matter if you can breathe through your nose first or not. But I digress. The Darwin Award goes to a sixth grader in Yonkers, New York. News at 11. I don't know. I knew plenty of stupid kids when I was younger, and you could tell. Like, you were like in sixth grade or fourth grade or fifth grade or whatever the fuck grade. And you looked around, you're like, that kid ain't a smart kid. You know, he ain't. You know, he's a dumbass. And then you were like, well, I think nothing but good things are going to happen to him. And usually, like, you know, they either luck into something and then they became decently whatever. Or they completely just fucked up in life and became basically what you thought they were going to become. And that's usually kind of what happens. There's not like a lot of like in-between ground there. But, you know, hey, that's the way life is. Because if you want to go out there and try a TikTok challenge, you're probably going to get screwed off of it. There is a story here about the Danes. I'm going to move on for a bit because, yeah, I don't know. I just advise you and your children. Don't do stupid things. And if you're stupid, try to avoid stupid things as much as possible because it's not going to end well for you. You know, it's hard enough when smart people do stupid things. It's kind of like the old saying was, if you kind of just believe in IQ or whatever for a second, imagine somebody's like, you know, 100 and a very smart individual, 120, something like that in that range, IQ. And they said, "Hey, I'm going to smoke some weed today. You know, I'm just going to be smoking weed all day." Yeah, they're probably going to lose about 20 points on their IQ. And so they're going to be, you know, around the 100 level. So they can still function. They're just not functioning at the level they normally function at. Well, if you're at 80, you know, say 80 IQ, you're around there. That's your IQ. Not to use IQ as a measure standard, but just think about somebody in that realm of 80. And they lose 20 points. Now they're down to 60. They're not as smart as Coco the gorilla at this point. I mean, they've fallen off the little wagon of non-idiocy. So that's what they've done. All right, so speaking of idiocy,
So Danes show off their manes in Denmark's National Mullet Championship. All right. I don't know how I missed the invite for this one. Business in the front, party in the back. A packed crowd celebrated on Saturday the much maligned but enduring mullet hairstyle, defined by very short hair at the front and longer hair at the back. Wow. All right. Well, I've never really had a mullet. Never really cared to have a mullet. I'm pretty sure that if that sixth grader had lived sometime in the 1980s or 70s, he would have had a mullet. So, more power to him. Denmark's raucous 2026 Mullet Championship presented an outdoor stage in central Copenhagen, attracted 12 well-coiffed, I always hate that word, competitors and more than 1,000 spectators to the evening's main event. Main, M-A-N-E spelt, yeah. A little play on words. Organization Stefan Steves Weber, or Weber, a 37-year-old electrician, said championships, now in their fourth year, began after he had a hair transplant and chose to grow out of it. So he can't even really grow them. I mean, before this, before his hair transplant, he couldn't even grow a mullet. I mean, he couldn't grow any hair. I mean, this is, isn't that kind of like doping or something in the Olympics? I mean, really, this is kind of, I'm really kind of upset now because this guy is a champion. He's now, and he's been in their fourth year, and he's the organizer. He's been doing stuff. He's really pumped about this. It is. It's like Babe Ruth corked his bat, or that guy, Lance Armstrong, used a bunch of steroids to go down toward the front. Oh, wait, he did do that. All right, well, never mind. I guess you can't put shit in your hair, and just make fake hair. But anyway, it began after he had a hair transplant. Okay, that's good. I'm glad he had that hair transplant. Now he gets to mullet it up. After realizing he couldn't compete in a mullet competition in the United States because he wasn't a U.S. citizen, that's fucked up. Now, okay. I thought, and I don't know if you thought the same thing, but I thought that they weren't going to let him compete because he had implants. Like they have some kind of standard, like you can't implant your hair to make it look better because then that way maybe you're using like horse hair or something else implanted temporarily just to win and beat this competition. Or whatever the fuck, I don't know. But no, it was just because he wasn't a U.S. citizen. That's stupid as hell. It's like, no, the hair implants are fine. I mean, we really like what you did using that beaver hair on top of your head, too. That's very, very nice. But you're not a U.S. citizen, so you don't qualify. I swear to you, I thought it was going to be because of those stupid implants. I mean, that's why he said, no, I'm going to make Denmark have a competition. For people that have implants can do it. And I don't mind somebody has implants. That doesn't bother me. I'm just saying it's just a little cheating. Because if you got another guy, he ain't got no implants, but he wants to do the mullet competition, he can do the back, but the top's gonna be very thin. I'm just saying. I don't know. I was like, okay, I have to do it on my own here in Denmark. He said while smiling, competitors in Saturday's championship were evaluated on their cut, style, uniqueness, and overall performance. And mullet moves, explained Judge Bobby Agren. Okay. Contestants were given 60 seconds each to perform on stage to showcase their cuts. So, like, again, I guess you gotta have a douchey style to you, or you gotta, like, at least do something that the. That's always. Okay, this is a thing. If you're going to have a competition about something, maybe make it about that thing. I mean, if I got a car competition, then if I do like a stand-up routine, that doesn't change how my car is. I don't understand why this is related. And I don't understand why you should just do the hair and move on. It should be like, maybe make it about that thing. I mean, if I got a car competition, then if I do like a stand-up routine, that doesn't change how my car is. I don't understand why this is related.

And but no, they want to have like a whole routine, and you got to do all this other stuff. It's kind of like the Miss USA or Miss International beauty contest or whatever. If it's going to be a beauty contest, I assume it should be about beauty, and everything else is just bullshit. You don't really need anything else. And then people would probably say to me, it's like, well, that doesn't sound right. You should basically know their personality. You shouldn't do that. I'm like, I didn't make the fucking contest. I don't watch the contest. And I don't care about the contest. But I know if the standard of measure is beauty, you probably should spend nearly 99.9998% of your time on the beauty. And thus, on this one, I would say you should probably spend most of your time on the mullet. So I have decided that I will make a competition strictly mullets. We're going to make you wear a mask. We can't see your face. We want no discrimination here, just the mullet. And if you got any implants in your goddamn head, you're disqualified. But you don't have to have U.S. citizenship, okay? So that helps out. That would help. That would help. So they got some guys there voting on the stage. They give out the numbers. And I really wonder how many people went to this event. They really kind of didn't say anything about that, you know? I'm kind of assuming. I mean, I'm not gonna say like nobody went to it, and it's like in like only 30 people in the audience. I think he probably got a decent crowd. I mean, maybe like almost 1,000. But I don't think he had like 45,000 people in Copenhagen, and they're like, dude, did you hear they're gonna have the International Mullet Competition? Because that guy was kicked out of the mullet competition in the United States, and now he's made it global. Anyway, here in Copenhagen, I like the finesse, the twist, the nostalgia, as one person wrote or said. I like it if it looks good, ridiculous, or maybe ugly in a beautiful way, said Agren, who owns two hair salons in Copenhagen. Okay, Agren does Ag. Wait, let me see here. My thing is does Agren? They don't. I don't know if that's a picture of Agren or that's somebody else. Got a lot of mullets on here. Competitor. Okay, so this is the competitor. So this guy owns like a hair cutting place. You know, whatever the hell. I don't know what the hell. It said something. I lost it. Oh, there he is. He owns two hair salons. So you walk into this goddamn place to cut your hair, right? And then you see some guy's got a mullet. A mullet, man. I mean, I don't know how he could be the best fucking mullet in the world, but are you gonna kind of like question his ability of haircutting at that moment? I mean, mentally, it's kind of like when if you ever like, okay, say for instance, you know a guy that's a race car driver, right? And you get in the car with him, and he wants to go take you to the local gas station. He's not even going that damn far, and he drives like shit. You really gonna start thinking, man? I don't know if I if he's really that good a damned old race car driver or not. I mean, you're gonna question his race car driving abilities. Same thing here with the guy that you walk in, he cuts hair, and his first choice of hair is said mullet. I'm not really sure that I would be that in tuned with his vibe at that point. But he's got two of them, so I don't know. Maybe he just chops off people's hair and then they all get ready for the mullet competition. I mean, I've never really noticed that the Danes were that into like, you know, mullet competitions or wearing mullets or anything like that. I mean, I think I've known at least a few people from Denmark, but I mean, geez, I've never been to the country. I don't know. Maybe it's ripe with people that have mullets. You know, everybody just walks around with a mullet all the time. I don't know. But anyway, the case is, point is that if you want to get your hair cut and looks like a mullet, this is probably the place to go to. So I guess he's selling it on the aspect that anybody from around the world that wants a great mullet should come to Copenhagen. I think in our culture, when everything must be perfect on social media and everything like that, I think that's why people have to stand out from the crowd. Said Stu Weber. The event featured an array of over-the-top performances, including beer swilling, body popping, I don't know what the fuck that is, and a live saxophone show. One competitor even wore a mullet haircut styled to resemble the Danish flag. Is that the guy that's. That doesn't really look like the Danish flag. It's just. Oh, okay. It's got some white on top and red. Okay. Yeah.

0: not like doesn't really. I mean, okay, that's a stretch. That's a stretch. I mean, it's got the colors, and they're not even that bright. So, all right, I'll give it to you. Nobody else thought of it. I don't know if they have like a. I think they have a free-for-all part on this. They're not saying everybody has to play the saxophone or everybody's judged on how the Danish flag looks on their head. So, I think they do. They basically just say, "Hey, look, you get a so many minutes to come out and do your thing." The crowd screamed and chanted with their energy seemingly feeding directly into the various performers on stage. After every performance, judges held up scorecards to distribute points to the competitors. 43-year-old construction worker Thomas Berg eventually took home the top prize. After wowing the judges by frantically jumping on a trampoline while clad in neon green gym wear. Okay. And he completed his mullet haircut with an orange headband. "I think it's just funny. It's just a big party," said a smiling Berg after collecting his prize. "It's just nice to be a bit outside the box." Okay. And that's not even the guy who won, but they got a picture of him right here. Ah, this other guy. That's weird. I don't know. I want to see the guy who won. I want to see what he did. Though mullets have likely been around longer than there have been barbers, I mean, really, yeah, there probably have been a bunch of people that had fucked up haircuts, and then thus it was a mullet, but they didn't know it at the time. I mean, I don't doubt that one. I mean, go on. I really assume the mullet started out with somebody getting a haircut that got fucked up some way, and then, or he just started out chopping out the sides, and then he just said, "Yo, let's leave it." It's kind of like, and I'm not gonna say like, this is everybody does this, but when you got a beard and you say, "I'm gonna shave this damn beard off," you don't just shave the beard off. And ladies, you may not know this, but your guy is probably in there when he's shaving it off, unless he shows you. He'll shave off the beard, and he like eventually he's gonna probably leave some big old mutton chops. And then like a goatee, and then he's probably gonna like make a Van Dyke, and then he's probably gonna get rid of the mutton chops, and then eventually just gonna have the mustache, and he's gonna look at that, and then regrettably, everybody's done it. They're gonna chop off one edge of the mustache, and they're gonna chop off the other edge of the mustache, and before you know it, they're gonna say, Charlie Chaplin." had a very, very interesting mustache. No, they're obviously they're gonna say, "Hey, look, this Hitler mustache is really not for me," and they'll shave that last part off. I think they were talking about it the other day, and they were saying that there was some commercials that came out like. And he actually did it again not so long ago. Michael Jordan played basketball and everything else. He played basketball. Back in the late 90s, he did the Charlie Chaplin slash Hitler mustache. And but he went on a damn commercial with it. I mean, like it's weird enough when you do it like in the mirror and you show yourself. The other thing I always but that's what I'm saying. Like sometimes you shave off enough stuff and you're left with something left, and you're like, "Let me just go with that before I shave it all off." And it seems like to me, the mullet was based on somebody just said, "Hey, look, this hair is, I like my hair long, but it's just too damn hot. It's too hot." And then they shaved off a bit of the sides. They're like, "You know what? This feels pretty good. It feels like I can breathe. Maybe I'll just keep that back part. Just walk around town. And it's like kind of long up front. Maybe I'll just like have some bangs. How about that? And I'll just let it be." Anyway. Hey, and for all you mullet guys out there, I'm just trying to direct you to the Copenhagen Festival. Year 5 is next year, the 10 season, I guess. Like that's, the commemorative. I forget what the fuck is commemorative for your anniversary in 5 years. It's either paper or tin or something dumb. So anyway, the mullet head on going back and said, "Though mullets have likely been around longer, so Oxford English Dictionary cites hip hop legends, the Beastie Boys, for helping popularize the term mullet with the song Mullet Head on their 1994 recording Ill Communication. Dude, that has been, there is no way, I don't know why the hell that is it, because by 1994, I already thought the mullet craze was done. Now, For those that didn't know what a mullet was, they may have been introduced into it, but I think really the mullet started sometime around the 70s because it seems like, like, yeah, there was a time when people had short hair and everybody had short hair. Well, as long as they were guys. And then by the 1960s, people started growing their hair out, but then they realized, man, I'm not really taking care of it that much. They started doing some different shit with it. But by then, it was already the 1970s. And so that's why you had a lot of people that had some really boofy, like when you look back in the 1970s, there's even guys that got like a lot, way too much hair for a short haircut. You're like, what the fuck, man? I mean, are you going long? Are you going short? What's going on here? You're like, there's just way too much hair on their head. And, the people just started experimenting. In the 1960s, they experimented with sex. And then by the 1970s, people experimented with hair. Wasn't as fun as experimenting with sex, but it is what it is. You gotta, you pick and choose your battles. The short in the front, long in the back, coiffure, I forget what the fuck that is, was popularized by ice hockey players and 80s musicians, but later fell out of favor. I've got to say, I still think it was before then. I think that it just became known in the 80s. Fashion magazine Vogue reportedly once described the mullet as history's most divisive hairstyle. I would say, well, since you're saying you're poking it at history, and oh no, excuse me, hairstyle. I do have to say that the most divisive kind of hair anything is what I just said, like the Hitler mustache. That is the most divisive hair body form thing of them. I do have to say that. It's so divisive, nobody really wears it or sports it unless they're Michael Jordan or they're cutting their beard off or their mustache off, and they just try it out for like a few minutes. I always hate it when you cut your beard off or your mustache and you're really pale underneath because it hadn't really got like a lot of sunlight underneath there, and then like you had to wait a few days before it kind of all evened out. Just duh. It just it never really set right. But in recent years, the mullet has seen a global resurgence. British magazine ID declared 2020 the year of the mullet as the COVID-19 pandemic shuttered hair salons and lockdown weary citizens let their locks flow. I wouldn't doubt that. I think there was a lot more mullets coming around during that time. And plus, it's kind of easy to make a mullet as long as your hair is growing out. I mean, it's really hard to kind of fuck up a mullet, let's just say. It's already a fucked up hairstyle. So, you can't really fuck up something that's already fucked up. It's kind of like if you have an old car and it's been beaten to hell. If you get like a bat and you just whack it a couple times, nobody's ever going to know the difference. They're just like, if anything, they may think it looks better. I'm like, damn, your car looks pretty nice. It's, yeah, I whacked it with a baseball bat. It's like, All right, numerous mullet competitions are now staged around the world. Belgium hosted the European Mullet Cup last month. I've not been in a mullet championship thing. I did host when I had my bar like in Sevilla. I did host a mustache competition, and there really wasn't a lot of participants. I was like the one guy. I guess the word didn't get out, and then I gave up on it. But we did it. There's tons of like mustache competitions across the world still. And I used to grow out my mustache and I would put the wax on it. Really, what you're supposed to do is supposed to let all the hairs, the mustache get very, very long. I did the mullet version of the mustache where I didn't let the center part get long. I just let the edges get long. And then I curled them down instead of up because I thought up was too fruity. I mean, I thought it was like too much of a happy personality, and I like to not have a bad personality. I like to be a curmudgeon. So there we go. It comes back every 20 to 30 years. It's always circular motion in fashion, said Agron, the Denmark mullet competition judge. So what the fuck's gonna happen to Agron when it goes out of style? I mean, is he just gonna give up on, the mullins altogether and mullets altogether? Because I mean, he owns the mullet, whatever barbershop of the world. I mean, he's the one who's doing it. He's the guy. When you want a mullet, you go to Copenhagen. It's like one of two stores, and he owns them both. Damn it! So it ain't like you can go there and say, "Well, I want a mullet from the other store." And it's like, no, you don't get it from there. You get it from me, or you don't get it anywhere. Oh well. Let's see what other dumb people, smart people that are not very smart doing. Yes. Dozens of teen girls were rescued from a New York sewer system after exploration goes wrong. Actually, that last story could have been a story of exploration goes wrong. Like, you had long hair and you decided to cut some parts of it and it went wrong. All right, around 70 girls. Fuck. How do you put that many girls? I'm not like saying like for me. I'm like just saying like, like if I'm a girl, like a teenage girl or whatever, how the fuck do I know 69 other girls to go out and hang out around, much less hang in the sewer with?
1: Oh, God.
0: I thought it was a major accomplishment when I'd get like 50 people to come out to a happy hour party. But we were adults and there was beer. Around 70 teen girls were located safely after venturing into the sewer system during a school field trip in Nyack, New York. The shitty, literally, is sewer system. So it literally is a shitty field trip. Oh, man. All right. I don't think that's what they were searching out. But anyway. The students of Torres Amacu, sorry, I can't read that. Or Machu, I think it's a Jewish school. School in Muncie, or Muncie, excuse me, or whatever the hell. We're on a school field trip in Memorial Park, Nyack, about 50 miles north of New York City. When they entered the drainage culvert near the town's central business district. Man, I gotta say, I have wandered off a lot of times on trips. Remember, I went with a trip and everybody else went one way and I went the other way and they thought I was lost. This is back before we had cell phones and I was in Versailles and took forever to find them, but all right. But that was Versailles. There was a lot to see there. The sewer. I don't know about a sewer, man. I don't know much to. I think once you see one turd, I think you've seen them all, really. I don't know. What the hell? I'm not a fecal connoisseur or coiffier. A police officer from nearby Orangetown, unique name for a town, right? Spotted several girls exiting a sewer grate in an alley just off the main drag and alerted local authorities, according to News 12 Westchester. All the girls were able to safely exit the culvert. Well, it's not technically culvert, anyway. Culverts are, anyway, or bar ditches, and anyway. All right, okay. On their own, and had no serious injuries were reported. They were all able to safely exit the series. What the hell is that? Oh, it's a they blocked out the girls. Oh, okay, so it's a big old ball. One student was treated at the scene. Another complaining about abdominal pain was brought to Montefiore Nyack Hospital. The outlet writes. Okay. This story leaves a lot to be said because it really doesn't talk about anything on how they actually figured out how to get down there into the sewer. And once they were in the sewer, what the fuck happened? I don't know, man. I mean, that is pretty damn weird. I just think that I don't know how 70 girls get lost from a fucking tour to begin with. I mean, how many motherfuckers do they have with them? And it says, how many did we lose this time? 70? Oh, man, last time we left 180. Shit. And, what the fuck? I mean, like, you're going in. I'm assuming this was some kind of drainage area, and it drained out to some, like, they show, like, some big hole here. So the teenage girl ventured into a drainage culvert. Okay, it's a culvert again. Nyack, New York, during class field trip. Now, they show some big cavernous cave here. Now, yes, I mean, there could be some kind of drainage system that actually releases into a cave, but then, and you got to remember all of these stormwater drains just basically pull water out from the system. They really don't do anything with it. They're not there to clean water, they're not to send it to get clean. So, yeah, it's not impossible, but you'd think you would just go back from whence you came, right? The other thing is, if you get stuck down in areas that are low-lying areas, you can die. I mean, there's low levels of oxygen in there, all kinds of shit. All right, well, weird ass motherfuckers, I guess. I just don't know how the hell they convinced 70 girls to just go down this one area and nobody really fucking paid attention or anything like that. I mean, you would think that, like, at least they have, like, two or three teachers for the 70 kids, but. Huh. All right. Well, we'll end on a high note in a second. But before we do that, I know a lot of people have major fears in this life, and sometimes they involve snakes, sometimes they involve bears, sometimes they involve humans, and sometimes they involve pickles. But this is neither, none of those. It was a cloudy with a chance of skeet balls. Okay. Tourists in Russia had to hide their vehicles as biblical swarms of mosquitoes blackened the skies, as seen in blood-curdling footage. So there's a shit ton of mosquitoes, really. The visitors had traveled to Lake Skujaik in Buryatia region for a scenic getaway, Jam Press reported. A shit ton of mosquitoes was found. However, the idyllic lakeside retreat turned into a bitemare as they were beset with the bloodsuckers, which were so numerous to evoke a plague of locusts, basically, but these were a plague of mosquitoes. In a last-ditch effort to escape the bloodthirsty bugs, the sightseers fled to their cars and remained there in the hopes the insects would, clouds would dissipate. However, they eventually gave up and decided to leave without even visiting the lake. Well, that's probably a good idea. The video prompted a gasped reactions from social media commentaries, with one exclaiming, "This year there are a lot of mosquitoes everywhere, but I've never seen anything like that before." Well, I kind of think a lot of people hadn't seen a lot like that. That's why they're making a news story about it. If a lot of people said, "Sure, I've seen a shit ton of those before," then it probably wouldn't make the news. But, you know, hey, all right. Terrible, like locusts, said another, while a third advised travelers to fix the antenna. Okay, what the fuck's that gonna do? Entomologists claim that the extreme level of mosquito activity expected to persist until next week. Oh, wow. Just stay the fuck away from there right now. In accordance, authorities have recommended that both residents and visitors deploy repellents and protective clothing, or just stay the fuck away from the area. That's a good one. Just don't use DEET, and this can paradoxically attract the parasites, according to a recent study. They actually, DEET was actually sprayed for mosquitoes and everything to try to kill them, and it did work very, very well for a very long time. And again, we all heard that it was poisonous against people and whatever. But here in the US, they really didn't cancel use of DEET because it was poisonous to people. They eventually canceled DEET because it wasn't effective on mosquitoes anymore. They had kind of bred themselves out to survive the DEET. So the one out of 100 mosquitoes that was left was allowed to populate, and it was immune to the effects of DEET, and it kept going and going and going due to overspraying. So DEET just basically became ineffective except against humans. Unfortunately, the skeeter's warm swarms are more than just an itchy nuisance. Also, it says skeeters instead of mosquitoes. I know a lot of people may not maybe use that term or whatever, but actually, the high school I went to, because I went to Mesquite High School, was they called them mosquiters. That was their thing, and it was a mosquito. I guess because it kind of sounded like mesquite, and you know, the only other thing mesquite known for is like its mesquite tree, which there's not a lot of mesquite trees in Mesquite for whatever reason. I guess maybe Mesquite, Nevada, there are, but I've never seen one in there, so I don't know why the fuck they ever named it Mesquite, but hey, you know. You can cook with it, like mesquite barbecue. You can use the mesquite wood to cook with. You can use hickory wood. You can use peanuts. You can use anything, really. It gives mosquitoes, gives that mosquito flavor. All right, Russia's Kursk region has been plagued by Dirofloralesis. And what I mean by cook, you don't put the wood in something, you use the wood to burn something. If you burn, the smell of it will, you know, eventually rise up and go inside there. So if you, for instance, like, you know, back in the, going to my little story again, back in the 1800s, a lot of times people would use cow chips They just go out there and they would get like the cow shit would harden, but it had methane in it, and they would burn it and they would cook and have their food. They would heat the food over it. So imagine if you have like a spit with some meat going through it and you're just kind of circling that motherfucker around and you ran out of like mesquite wood, which would actually give it a very nice mesquite wood taste, or hickory wood, which would give it a nice hickory taste, or even fucking peanuts shells, which would give it a nice peanutty aroma. You said, "Well, I'm out of all that stuff. What else do we have?" Shit. Then you tell yourself, "Hey, don't you cuss." It's like, "No, all we got left is shit." And then you start using cow shit. And then you can kind of guess what your food will taste like after that. It'll taste like shit. All right. Russia's cursed region has been plagued. Okay, by the there's a what else? Okay, mosquito-borne disease characterized by roundworms that migrate beneath the skin. The CDC reported. That pretty much sucks. I don't know about the damn that shit. That is really bad. Like, yeah, I wouldn't want to have some kind of roundworm being formed because of this goddamn mosquito. I mean, it's bad enough you can get like a fucking disease from it, like a West Nile virus or something. But pretty fucked up. All right, stay the fuck away from that lake. All right. The mosquitoes pick up these hitchhikers by feeding on infected dogs. And then cats, then biting humans, who are forced to undergo surgery to remove the subcutaneous stowaways. Ugh. This isn't the first time Russia has been besieged by a mosquito monsoon. In 2021, millions of mosquitoes descended upon Kamchatka Peninsula, that's way out there by Japan, the Bering Sea, forming the veritable insect tornadoes, like something out of a bad sci-fi channel movie. They were captured on camera, brave enough to reap the whirlwind. One of the weird things is I never really knew that about, like, there could be some kind of infection like that. I knew about the West Nile virus, but I mean, I've always never really. I could be bitten by 100 mosquitoes, and maybe one of them causes a little bump. I'm not allergic to mosquitoes at all, really. Where I had a wife, and she. Dude, every. She was bit all the damn time by mosquitoes. Like. We were in a room in Mexico, and there was mosquitoes coming in, and I slept well. The only thing that when they buzz in your ear, that would kind of annoy me, but she couldn't sleep at all. Like, she got bit so many damn times, and you could see all the bites on her and me. I was like, well, I got one here, one there, so I guess it's about 200 mosquitoes. Yeah, I don't know. I mean, they're not my favorite bug in the world, I can tell you that. Actually, I don't think I have a favorite bug. All right. Well, that being said, okay, something's being recalled, and you might want to buy them all up before they go away. I don't know. Depends what your mood is. This will be our last story for the night before we start heading out of here on Blue Nights. The FDA has a bone to pick with a chocolate-flavored sexual enhancement product that's getting recalled for an active ingredient not declared on the product label. So this is something that they have inside the thing that's not declared on the product label that may cause some side effects. What could it be? FDA laboratory analysis confirmed the presence of sildenafil or Nitafil or whatever the hell in a batch of not so subtly branded Boner Bears sex chocolate. Okay. Sildenafil is the active ingredient in the prescription drug Viagra, commonly used to treat erectile dysfunction. So, I don't understand why it's called Boner Bear sex chocolate. I mean, I get what they're trying to hint at. Like, you can get a boner and you're having it for sex, and it's a bear, chocolate thing. But my thing goes back down to, couldn't you come up with a better title? Like, bareback boners, something like that, chocolate or something, just being creative. I don't know. Boner bears are and other such enhancement products are typically sold online to in adult stores with the promise of improving libido and sexual prowess. So the boner bears, it actually says boner bears sex chocolate, and it shows two bears. One bear is laying down on their stomach, and the other bear is like sitting on the back of the bear. Not really pounding the bear, doggy style. It's just kind of sitting on the back, straight up. All right. Maybe they're confused bears. I don't know. I don't know how to do it. So you can get some boner bears, I guess. The manufacturer of boner bears, JXK Enterprises, voluntarily recalled lot number BB21125, which consists of 22 grams of individually wrapped chocolate bars with an expiration date of February 2026. So they already expired. The thing I don't get about it is that why do they just put it in one lot? Why don't they just like say, hey, look, we're just going to do this with all of them? I don't understand that when sometimes the people do that. I don't know if maybe it's just to try to say, hey, look, it really worked for me. And other people say, man, it didn't do shit for me. It was just a waste of fucking money. The black wrapper boasts a fast-acting maximum strength and three doses per bear. No other lot of products are being included in the recall. So buy up all those lots, I guess, that are expired, but oh well. Boner bears, including lot number B to whatever the fuck, are sold nationwide through elixir.com. I guess you can't go anywhere to get it. A website that specializes in pleasure enhancement, cannabinoid, and mushroom products. According to the FDA, products containing undisclosed sildenafil or whatever the hell can pose health risks to consumers. Specifically, sildenafil can adversely interact with nitrates found in certain prescription drugs, such as nitroglycerin, lowering blood pressure to dangerous levels. This is the reason why they used to always say consult your doctor about, you know, using the Viagra or whatever. So basically, it's just to see if you're using anything else, or you may have a condition to create something, but mainly if you're using anything else, it fucks with it, and you know, there you go. The agency notes that individuals with diabetes, high blood pressure, high cholesterol, and or heart disease are at increased risk. JXK Enterprises said it had not received any report of adverse effects related to this recall. Consumers who purchased the product are urged to stop using it immediately and contact JXK Enterprises for a refund. The company can be reached at, and it's got a number and everything else, adverse reactions or quality problem experience with the use of the product may report to the FDA's MedWatch adverse event. Okay, great, great, great. This is not the first time for Boner Bears. Brand has raised its mast, only to be deflated by the FDA. In February, a lot of Boner Bears chocolate syrup were recalled after the FDA concerned discovered that the product contained undeclared sildenafil. This is basically, I don't know if that product's real cheap to put in shit, but that's what they're doing. They're basically saying, hey, look, we're just going to make a product and put that shit in there. Same stuff in Viagra, and then, you know, you'll get a boner, and you'll think, hey, it's great, I got a boner. The only problem is if you got, like, a, you know, hey, I got, you know, heart disease and diabetes, and you're going to be like, oh, I'm dead, no, but I have a boner. While sildenafil can be potentially dangerous to some, research says the drug could be a boon for others. Studies indicate that Viagra can reduce the risk of heart disease, stroke, and diabetes, as well as treat symptoms for enlarged prostate. Previous research also found that taking erectile dysfunction medications could reduce the risk of developing Alzheimer's disease, provide PMS relief for women, and help treat Lyme disease, or whatever the fuck, in children. Huh. Well, that's a bunch of different things it can do. I didn't know that. Well, that's great. All right, well, that is our show tonight here on Blue Nights. I do appreciate everybody that joined us and made this one such a great one. You can go to unexplainedradio.com and go in the chat room. Unexplained Radio Network is the network. 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And, coming up next is going to be I Have No Life, a lot of different weird little stories from the sex world. Excuse me, I Have No Life. Unexplained Love is coming up next. And this has been Blue Nights. We had a lot of fun tonight. My big thing is that if you're going to go out there and you decide, hey, look, I'm going to take me some boner bears. You're like, man, I am going to take these boner bears and chop down on some boner bears tonight. And maybe some boner syrup. Boner bear syrup, excuse me. I would say, yes, that is not a really bad idea to do because most of them are very healthy for you and you could do this. But the big thing is if you're going to go out there and do it, you probably don't want to do it in that fucking lake in Russia. Unless you want to buy those to bite your fucking dick. All right. I'm going to try to say fucking a couple more times. All right. Fuck it. We're out of here. We'll see you guys next week. Have another great one. This has been Blue Nights. We'll see you later.

0: Well, it's getting that time of the year. It's time for the 2027 Texas Regional Radio Music and Radio Awards, TRRMA. 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

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This is Garland in the Great Republic of Texas. You are in Garland. You are in Casper. And, yeah. We are here. This is another night. This is the 25th, Christmas in June, 2026. And we got a lot of weird tales to tell you. 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Go in chat room. Chat away with the chatters right there on the first screen you come to. Just scroll down a bit. And if you're so daring and absolutely fascinating, give us a call on the wild card line. The wild card line number is 469-893-0054. 469-893-0054. International callers plus 1-469-893-0054. Another thing is that, yes, earlier tonight, it's probably going to happen next week. It couldn't happen tonight, but it's all right. There will be a debut of another show. The new show will start off at 8 p.m. Central Standard Time, 9 p.m. Eastern. The Harold Hirth will start, and looks like it's going to be about 2 hours. We got it down for 2 hours right now. Anything else changes, we'll keep up to date with that. But then it'll be followed by Blue Nights, and then followed by the Unexplained Love Show here at UnexplainedRadioNetwork.com. 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If you could do a show for about 45 weeks a year out of 52, and you're absolutely fascinating, and your topic is absolutely fascinating as well, then give us a connect. 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Join us, send us an email, we get it sent, or just contact us via the email. You could be talking about plants mating. As long as it's absolutely fascinating, you're absolutely riveting, it'll be great. But just give it a shot. Who the hell knows? You may actually have some really good idea. You may think it sucks, but hey, our ideas suck too. And that's the reason why we're doing them. So, that being said, let's get started here. Join us in the chat room, like I said, on explainradio.com. You can go there and just chat away. Or give us a call on the wildcard line. Now, you ever wondered that husband of yours, is he cheating on me or something going on or is he just gay? All right, well, these women found out that their husbands were gay, and very gay. So, without further ado, let's get started. This one comes from Jones Kamiya. This was just a few days ago. Number one, we got into an argument after I seen someone text his phone asking if the head was good. I called to curse the lady out, and it indeed was a gentleman. Ooh, all right. That went through you for a loop, didn't it? So, I mean, first off, like, it says, if the head was good. I mean, he could probably explain that off. I got hit in the head the other day. Somebody just saying, like, hey, my friend at work, my dude friend, Bob, he wanted to know if my head was okay after getting hit in the head so voraciously. And then she calls, and it's Bob, and everything's cool. She thinks, oh, it's just Bob. All right, whatever. But, unfortunately, he did have a good excuse, and she thought it was a lady, and then when he calls, like, oh, man, I didn't know you were gay. All right, these all come from a few days ago. It's only, like, the 3rd of June, so. Ariel Moria writes, he forgot that IG shows the pics he likes. Instagram shows the pics you like. It does? I did not know that. I never like anybody else's pictures, so I guess I'm cool. So, I just, like, look at it, and I'm like, that's fine. So he just basically seeing a bunch of dongs, and he's like that dong, like that dong, like that dong, like that dong, like that dong. I mean, you know, if you like dongs, you like dongs. If I see a nice vag, I'm like that vag, like that vag. I gotta do that on Instagram, but I just always forget to put like. I just, like, whack off to that vag, whack off to that vag. Anyway.
I don't really look at Instagram much. Yuri Lena or Lena, number three, wrote, he admitted that he just couldn't treat women right. Then one day I read his journal. I thought it was a journal for all his raps and incomplete songs. And he had written an entire poem about him battling with his sexuality because he couldn't understand why he liked boys' boy hips. Well, he likes boy hips. I mean, he either likes, he's either catching or pitching, he's got to find the right bandana. That's all he's got to find. All right, number four. He was, that's old term. He was Dunaway Mama. All right, he was mean and hateful to all women. Ended up catching him at gay bars, watching gay porn, etc. Yeah, that is a weird trait. I'm not gonna say all gay guys that go with women have this, but I've seen it. Every time I see a guy that's overly, bitch, the guy's bitchy to women, like just an asshole to women, you always gotta kind of think, what is behind that? And sometimes it's because they hate themselves, They hate the fact they got to be around women. The whole thing is like, and I do always bring that story up about a good friend of mine is a lesbian, and she said that she was married before, and I always say it, said that she loves women, she wants to be women, but she understands it. She said, like, hey, look, women bring a lot of drama to the plate, and so she hates that, but she wished they were more like guys in that regard. So, so I guess the guy's like, man, them dudes, they got nice hips. And they ain't bringing a lot of lip. They bring one, unless they put on your wang, I guess, But I could totally see that. I mean, the hard part is I always thought was is that when if you're in a relationship, if you really don't mind, like if you think that like it's the bee's knees, the gay sex and everything, that's great, man. I mean, and if you find like another guy that's kind of like you, that's cool. I just always, when you find, my uncle was gay and he was the effeminate male, and I'm like, I didn't really, like I knew gay guys, but I didn't really like follow like gay relationships as much. I need more lesbian stuff, so that's the thing. So, and other people, there's not even people, you just don't pay attention. And so, and there was a lot of other guys there too, but it always seemed like there was somebody who was kind of a little bit more masculine, or there was another person who was a little bit more feminine, or there was somebody who was dead feminine, and there was somebody who was dead masculine. And I was thinking to myself as a kid, if I happen to be gay, I'm not like extremely masculine, but I am the masculine side. And no offense, it's just I'm just generalities. We're just saying that. I probably would want to be with another masculine dude, but I guess it's because everybody takes their roles because they want to show and prove what they like, what they want to do, what they want to give, what they want to receive. Because it is kind of hard. It's like with a woman and a man, you kind of okay, well, you're getting I'm the pitcher, you're the catcher. With men, it's a little bit more difficult, and that's the reason why the bandana system came out. We were joking about earlier, but also, mannerisms is a good way. But the problem is when if you have a man that acts too effeminate, it starts falling in that line of what the other woman said. And so, like, I like the fact that men don't carry a lot of drama, and if you start bringing a lot of drama to the, pornorama, it's gonna be a lot of problems. So. I mean, I would be like more like the Brokeback Mountain guys. I mean, that'd be me. I'd be like, I can't quit you. That. I mean, I'm just saying. Like, I don't know. As a kid, that's what I always thought. I was like, why don't you just, We had a he had a guy he was with a long time. No, this guy named Bobby. Don Bobby Don. Yeah, Bobby Don. And I gotta say, man, I gotta say. There was, if you, I would say there were probably people in that guy's family wouldn't have thought that guy was gay. He was pretty gay, but he was very masculine, gay guy. So that's what I say. So
But my uncle wasn't. He was very very feminine. Then he finally got with another guy that was very feminine too. Unfortunately, it was a long time back, so my uncle passed away from AIDS, and so did Bobby Don. The last guy he's with, I don't know what happened to him. We hadn't followed up. Yeah, sorry, downer note there. But hey, I mean, they live their lives the way they want to live their lives. My uncle actually married a woman too. That's the funny thing. I mean, him. I can see Bobby Don marrying five or six women, but not my uncle. My uncle was a guy that like when he was younger, a lot of women liked him because, he was he was a decent looking man. I remember like my grandma, she would say he was a Singer Harris man because the Singer Harris guy was supposed to be some hot dude. And so he would get hot chicks. And he's a guy that liked shopping for clothes. So women are like, oh my God, he's so great. He likes shopping for clothes too. And he had one chick and that he married. And her name was Dawn. I really don't. I remember going to their apartment. I was very fucking young, man. I'm telling you. I do remember going over there once. And I do remember they argued a lot. I don't remember if he was very hateful to women. I don't think he was. He just argued a lot. He'd argued a lot about anybody, so it didn't really matter. He argued with my grandma. I loved arguing too. It was a profession to her. But a funny thing was is that like my other my cousin actually said about her, he said she was extremely hot. And I saw a picture of her later and I was like, oh, yeah. She was very hot, but I mean, she was nothing more than a beard, man. I'm telling you, And back those days, you were a real beard. You weren't just somebody dating somebody, they married you. And so, I mean, he really didn't want to have a wife. He didn't want to have kids. Didn't want to, might want to have kids. I don't know. Shit, I never asked. And but the cool thing was about him was he was the only one that decided that he wanted to get away from the family, and he did. He did. He just said, "Fuck this. I'm out of here." So it's kind of you gotta respect that. It was a really weird time, I gotta say. And I'm just gonna go on a tangent here because this is something too. There was a thing I read the other day. It said the majority of people don't believe there should be gay or lesbian marriage or something like that. Whatever the poll was, they don't believe in it. And I said, well, the wording on that's kind of weird because it says believe in it. It didn't say it couldn't be legal. Legal would make me worry more because the thing is that it would never, you got to think about this. Take yourself out of it for a second. Take politics out of it. Okay, if you're not married to somebody, if you're not family with them, you're not anybody. Back when my uncle was basically dying of a lot of different things, and then he got tired of living. He didn't want to take more pills, and he just, Bobby Don was a man at the very end. He didn't want to take pills, and he died a lot younger. He's like, "Fuck this! I'd rather just end it all." Anyway, the point is that my uncle, he did live on for about 9 more years after Bobby Don passed away. But the thing is that with him, when he was in the hospital. This was before you could get married instead of the other being gay. His significant other, his partner, which they may have got married. I don't know. You can't understand. I mean, now you can't just say, well, because people are together, they would have got married. Now I don't know that shit. But the thing was, he had no right to go into that room. I mean, not by our standards, by the hospital standards. The hospital standards basically. This was the thing. It's like when they brought him to this hospital, it was actually a pretty nice hospital. And then they had to move him to another area because he had the AIDS. And they found that out. They just, oh, shit. And they didn't take him that long to find that out. They moved him to another area. It still was a nice area, but they had to move him. But the thing was, is the only people that were allowed to visit him were family. So I could visit him. I don't know how the hell they. Back then, I don't know what the fuck. I mean, I know I've been to hospitals and I've seen other people, and so. But back then they were like, no, you're not going to be able to get in unless your family. So we had to be there so that his boyfriend, partner, or whatever the hell you want to say, could see him. And they were out in Fort Worth, and we were like on the other side of Dallas. So, I mean, it wasn't like we were going to be there all the time. And so it was really distressing to see that because that's the thing that's the difference between marriage can give you. Not only that, he had a life insurance policy or something,
and a lot of things that were in his name, and he gave them to my mother so my mother could give it to the guy that he was with, because there was the life of, no, there was, I think he gave directly the other stuff, the basic things, to him through the will, because that doesn't matter. But the life insurance was one of those things, so my mother got the money and then just, wasn't taxed, went to that guy. So that's the thing. It's like when you say, like, I understand if you don't want to believe in gay marriage, you don't believe, you can do what the fuck you want to do. I don't give a fuck about that. But when you talk about, like, whether somebody who can or not, I mean, you got to think. It's like it really denies them a lot of different things. I mean, it's one thing when your boyfriend and girlfriend, you can't go see your girlfriend because she's in the hospital or whatever the hell, and you're not really married to her, but their family could or something. But and again, this, I've been to hospitals where it's friends and you can go there and stuff, and it's weird. It's like, back then they were just saying, no, you can't, I don't know what the fuck for. But yeah, and so there's that. So but now, like, everybody can get married and they're all like, oh God, I wish we still couldn't get married. I'm joking, that's an old joke. But it is what it is. There's so many people out there, they want to live their own lives the way they want to live. And I the one main libertarian aspect I have in me is that you only get one life. Live it the way you want to live it. Nobody should tell you what you should have to do during your life. I don't really care. And I think majority of people are like that. Majority of people don't care if you want to dress up like women's clothing and you're a man, or they say you're a man, or whatever the fuck, or you want to be a woman. Nobody gives a shit about this stuff. And that's great. That's the way it should be. People shouldn't give a shit about other people. I mean, that's the case. They shouldn't give a shit about me. They shouldn't give a shit about you. They shouldn't give a shit about anybody. And thus, when you don't give a shit, there you go. It's like I say, the more you get further with not caring. When you care about something, you screw up. But when you don't care, you're better off at it. You ever think about it? It's like the things you care too much about, you mess up on. If you want to, like, if you care to make the right turn the right way, this, that, whatever, you can't care too much. You have to basically be open to not caring, and that is the secret to a lot of different things. It's about not caring. It's like, whatever happens, happens. It's like relationships. If you care too much in a relationship, you're probably going to end up destroying the relationship, because you're going to be on top of that person's ass all the time, trying to see what you can do for them, and they're going to get annoyed, and they're not going to be around you. Or you get jealous or whatever. That's another form of annoyance, and it can develop into something much worse. But yeah, that's the way it is. But as far as it goes, that if you just kind of like, I don't really care, go do your own thing, whatever, I'll do my own thing. It's not that I don't care for you, it's just I don't care what you do. You just go do it, it's all right. I mean, I'm not gonna, like, be on your ass about, like, well, I don't know if you should really do that. And that's the way you should be with life. You should be, just, I don't care. And so when you see somebody else that they want to live their own life, well, don't care. I don't care. Now, I granted, there are certain, and I get it. Like, people are gonna say, well, hey, what about, like, trans in locker rooms, or this out of the other, or bathrooms, or sports. These are all different topics to tackle differently. I'm just talking about if somebody wants to dress up like something and love somebody in a certain way, I have no business in that. But again, since I don't understand, I have no business in that. I don't care. I tolerate it. Tolerate just means you allow it to pass and you just don't even say anything. You're like, hey, whatever, fuck, I don't care. It's your thing. Whatever floats your boat. But the big thing is, don't come bitching at me because I said the wrong fucking pronoun. I'm not gonna remember all your fucking pronouns. I'm not gonna remember everybody's pronouns. I think pronouns are the stupidest goddamn thing in the world. That's why I call everybody guys. Hey guys, how's it going? 15 girls, and I say, hey, y'all guys doing all right tonight? Because, I mean, and somebody can say, like, I've heard that before, like somebody else had mentioned, and said, well, if you say guys too much, they'll say, well, that you're attributing masculine tendencies to them. I said, guys doesn't attribute jack shit to nobody. Guys can be anything. And I guess called you a dude or a dudette, Dudes does. Guys don't. Guys just some guy wants to blow tendencies to him. I said, guys doesn't attribute jack shit to nobody. Guys can be anything. And I guess called you a dude or a dudette,

Nobody should care who you love. Nobody should. They shouldn't make fun of your thing. You should make fun of their thing. And I say, like, also the trans bathrooms. People, well, the trans sports thing, I have my own take on it. And my take on it is this: the United States has developed a system of sports, and anybody can participate in it. And then eventually they realize, hey, women aren't participating in these sports because every time they do, they're not as good as the guys. They give up really easy because of that. So they made a second tier sports, which became women's sports. But doesn't mean that as a woman, you can't compete in the men's sports. So thus, there is really no men's. I always say there's no men's sports. If you're good enough, you're going to be in there. It's just the top tier and the secondary tier. And the secondary tier is because, and it is, that's pretty biological. So, I mean, it is what it is. So I agree with Mo on the bathroom situation. It should be stand-ups and sit-downs. So I also do believe the thing is that if we should name our prisons, like, if you got a vagina, you go to one. If you got a penis, you go to the other. Because it's all about fitting the right hole in the right socket. And what I mean by that is, if you had an operation and you got a vagina, then by all means, go with the women. What does it matter? If you haven't had a vagina and you just grew some hair out and stuff, it's kind of hard to tell because you got to think about it. And even as a guy that wants to be a trans woman, you have to realize, even if you're serious about it, for every one person serious about it, there's going to be some other person out there, or 10 people that are serious about it, or 100 people are serious about it. There's going to be some guy that's a pedophile, or there's going to be some guy that wants to rape women, or wants to masturbate in front of women, or whatever the deal is, that's going to use your issue to advance their cause. So that's why, and I say that's why I think people are worried. I think that's the case. I think they're more worried about the guy that wants to check out chicks and just uses that as an excuse than real trans people. Most real trans, and that's the funny thing I've noticed too, is like a lot of trans people that they've actually started, and that I don't, it seemed like they were doing this to begin with, but they gave up on saying they're a woman or a man. They just say, I'm a trans woman or a trans man. But they will say they're a cis couple if they're with the opposite sex based on, like I just said, trans woman, trans man. I think that it's all that other stuff, the rhetoric. Usually, a lot of those things, like, no, they're women, they're men, they're this, that, and the other, and you got to expect that. A lot of that heavy, hard-handed rhetoric is not even from them. It's from a lot of other people that have nothing to do with it. They want to call themselves allies. I call themselves Karens. But Karen and Kent and stuff like that. You want to help somebody and get their voice out, hand them a microphone. Let them talk. You stand back. Don't talk for other people. They got their own goddamn voice. All right? And it's like, well, I always like that one. I am using my white privilege to go out. I'm like, they can't speak. I mean, I don't want to hear from your dumbass. I want to hear from them. I want to hear from the people that affects it. And I'm not gonna, and I understand that. It's like you can have 1,000 people and 1,000 different opinions. I'm one of them. All right. And I mean, I'm definitely not going to be the mainstream one, but I tell you, but at least you're a little bit closer to it. You're a little bit closer to it. Right? If I got some crazy white woman telling me I'm going to speak on the behalf of said other people, that I'm like, okay, I'm not even listening to you. You're full of shit. Just shut the fuck up. But the other person, even if the other person does not represent the majority in no way, shape, form, or fashion, at least that's one of the other people, So let's just calm it down a bit. And like I say, I do really believe that the vast majority of people just want to live their life the way they want to live it. They want to have their sexuality, they want to have it, and they want to love who they want to love. And I don't think anybody should be against that. All right. That's my little talk for you. But again, like, don't fucking beat anybody's head down if they're just like trying to be nice and they said the wrong fucking pronoun. Yeah. If they're being a dick, like I said earlier, if they're being a dick and they say, hey, what was that man doing over there with that fucking dress on? Now, fuck him. Just, tell him to go fuck himself. But that's a whole other story. It's very different than somebody. Hell, let me tell you this. This is another part. There are a lot of times where, like, I see some guy that had, like, long hair.

0: something. I'm like, I wonder what that chick looks like when she turns around. I'm like, ah, it's a dude. You know, for a second there, you had me. And that's not even a guy that's trying to be trans. This is a dude with long hair. Yeah, I've seen that enough times. I had long hair when I was a little bit younger, and now I won't do it because I'm older. But the other part of that is that I don't want anybody else doing what I did to that dude just like 5 days ago. Anyway. Jacked off to him. Anyway, number four. No, I didn't. I didn't have enough time. Oh, number five, excuse me. This is Danny Josie 18. I'm getting way behind her. When we were driving down the street on a cold day, and I see a guy jogging down the street with his shirt off. I said, look at this guy. His shirt's off too soon for all that. He says, where? And damn, near had us in an accident because he swerved the car so hard, turning his neck so fast to look out the window at the shirtless man. Well, you know, maybe it was a hot guy. Yeah, there you go. I mean, well, he could have done the whole thing where, like, dudes do. They're like, oh, my God, she has. That's so disgusting that he's taking his shirt off. He shouldn't be doing that. I'm going to take a picture of this so I can show other people on how horrible this is.
1: Anyway.
0: I digress. All right, moving on. Number six. Manzanas naranjas. Okay. Yeah, apples and oranges there. The day I met his mother, at around 4 month mark, she told me that she thought her son was gay. Yeah, that's a pretty good indication. But, you know, she may be saying that about everybody. She probably just says, you know, I thought my mailman was gay. I thought the Amazon guy was gay. I mean, maybe she just says that about everybody, you know. So, I mean, hey. Or maybe he's gay. Who the fuck knows, you know. Yeah, seven. Soraya Vashti. He had his email open. And the first thing I saw was Guy Thug Dating. Okay. Then I checked more emails and Reddit sends you stuff you search up. And it literally said how to come out of the closet. I never confronted him. I just broke up with him. Oh, excuse me, Gay Thug Dating. Oh, he's gay. I didn't know that. Gay Thug Dating. I thought it was Guy Thug Dating. Well, yeah, same thing. You're dating some dudes, you know, or whatever. Like, as I said, guys apply to everybody, so they all know. I mean, this really did quantify for me. Gay Thug. The thing is, I think I would be more the thug part. I'd be like, what the fuck does the thug part mean? I mean, you know, that would kind of put a wrinkle on it at all. And yes, it is what it is. Number eight, this is Izzy Does It 1226. Thank you. This is on the fourth day of June. Okay. When his hairdresser randomly sent him a booty pic at 11 p.m., he lied his way out of it, and I stayed 4 more years. Wow. I mean, well, my thing is this, okay? How many people have their hairdresser or barber or whatever the fuck you want to call it, you know, in your phone and you're texting them? You may have the number of the shop, but you really don't have the, you know, that's a dead giveaway right there. And especially, you know, and then if I got an ass pic from my barbershop person, I'd be happy because it's some hot chick. But if it's a dude, I'd be like, well, it better be a hot ass, because I'm not going to go see that guy again if he's not. Yeah. All right. Number nine, intuitively Niff. Okay, hypersexual and consistently cheating and blaming it on ADHD. I went through my laptop and found out on Twitter where he was logged in. Okay. I don't understand how the hell ADHD is fucking over, anyway. I mean, it's a weird excuse. Ruth Alea, number 10. Every time we went to WeHo, Every time we went to WeHo, what the fuck is that? Or oh, and a predominantly a queer space. Okay, so it's like the gayborhood in your neighborhood. Okay, he would grab onto me tight. Okay, all of a sudden he was into the public affection with me, and he cheated on every woman he had horribly. So why would he grab you tighter when he was going to the gay area of town? That doesn't really make sense to me. I would think that he would just basically like act like you're not even with him. That's just me, but I mean, I'm thinking that, that's what would be the move. Because, you don't want like I you know how many times like, somebody went to some place and then they didn't want to like be seen that they're dating, but they want to like go date other people or something. And they try to play it off or walk out the other way, or maybe it's like some ex and they don't want to be seen with it. It's weird. All right. This one, I don't know the name here, but it looks like it says, to me, it looks like the Arab Aima. Okay, so I may be completely wrong on that, but anyway, sorry if I butchered that. It was from the 8th of June. Number 11, the way that man sat there catching shrimp at the hibachi table and letting him pour the dang vodka into his mouth while make eye contact was the moment I knew my ex-husband was tripping. Okay, yes, that I would say him making eye contact instead of looking at the vodka going, I would say that's all weird, okay? But I do understand that. I mean, years ago, I went to the place called the old place they used to have the Benihanas. They would do some weird stuff, but I don't know about them pouring vodka down your throat, but whatever. But yeah, definitely you would be looking at the vodka entering your mouth, not so much the guy's eyeballs. Number 12, Malakaya Optima. Number, this is from the 5th of June at 12. Nothing I did in the bedroom was right or good enough for him. He was angry about something all the time. See, this is the thing I don't really get either. You would think that at least like, I mean, this no disrespect here, but I mean, you would think that like blowjobs and anal, they would be really happy with the woman. They would say, "Well, that's my go-to," and vaginal, not so much. Because and the reason why I say that is because you look at the individuals that go to prison, then when they're in prison, they say. Like they go over there, and if they're like the ones that are like either they're initiating or they're with somebody or they're just out and out raping somebody, they'll say they're prison gay and the other person's gay. And the other person's gay because, well, in their theory, in their head, because they're getting it and they're getting banged, whereas the other guy just happens to be prison gay because he can't get regular banging because he's in prison, so thus the prison gay term. I don't agree with the terminology. I think that you're just. And then when they get out in the real world, they participate in a lot of butt sex with ladies. And I'm like, dude, you're obviously gay. I mean, why don't you just give up the charade, But that's what I was thinking. I was like, why wouldn't, he's saying you don't, he nothing's good enough. Why wouldn't he just like say, well, let's just move to that, at least while like I'm using you as a beard. Or, not do anything at all, I guess. I don't know. I mean, you can still get blows. I mean, dude, come on. I mean, if a dude can do it, a chick can do it. Yeah, whatever. Glowing my way, number 13. He jokingly told me that he was attracted to men, but had never acted on it. Okay, that's a weird joke. All right. He was never in the mood. He went 4 to 5. Sounds like that Family Guy one, Stewie. He had like Lois and everything, and there was like the King of England. Oh no, man. Can't have sex now. This is the table. This is where we just watch it. All right. And he went 4 to 5 months without sex, which was very unusual. And he would always act strangely whenever he saw a guy character on a show or a movie. He's also very religious. Yeah, that's a weird one. That whole combination of the religious aspect. I mean, sometimes people are just genuinely religious, but. It is a good place to go to not point out that you're religious. If you ever remember the old Larry Craig speech when he was a senator from Utah, right? Or yeah, no, I think it was yeah, or Idaho. Idaho. Yeah, but he was caught in a bathroom like in Minneapolis, And the police said that the type of signing he was doing was, for to have sex, and they were trying to crack down on sex in the bathroom. This again was after September 11th. So your obvious response as the senator of the United States would be like, "Hey, look, we send you a shit ton of money. You collect a shit ton of taxes, and the only thing you can do is sit your ass in the shitter all day looking for a guy trying to bang another guy. There are terrorists out there." That should have been the response from Larry Craig. Instead, the response was, "There was toilet paper, and I needed to reach it from the next stall over, and I am not gay, and I never been gay, and nobody's gonna say." And that's when you knew, oh, Larry Craig was pretty damn gay, because he was doing the old, "Oh, well, I'm a completely opposite of that, and to show you, I'm doing it." It's kind of like there's a lot of stuff out there that is, where somebody will actually just basically act straight up like they're just, the most manliest or the most this, whatever the opposite of being gay in their mind is. Religion sometimes is a good cover for it because, there is really, whether you want to believe it or not, and I go over there and you see the Methodist or whatever, and they'll say, "Well, no, there's gay acceptance." It's like, I mean, they're Bible, whatever, the Quran, whatever, they're all going to have their unacceptance of this because they're all going to go back down to the idea that sex is for procreation and everything else, and that's all it's for, and you shouldn't use it for anything else. But if you really want to be a real dick, you'd say, "Well, then what happens when the woman reached menopause? Y'all just give up on sex or something?" If you want to be a real dick. But I mean, the thing is that way, if you hide behind that, then it looks like, well, this guy couldn't be gay because he keeps talking about against it, or the guy that goes out there and then beats up all the gay kids because he's trying to cover up that he's not gay. It's just, remember that the another Family Guy reference, and the one guy is like, "Yeah, let's just totally like pull his pants down and show that he's gay, or something like that." And the idea is that, it's just the other guy's trying to still hold in the closet and try to act like other people are gay, well, because he didn't want to pull out the fact that he is. That's always a weird one, but yes, it is true. It does happen a lot. Like, sometimes the very religious people are the very gay people. Yep, it's unfortunate people can't be who they are, so just go out there and be who you are. And number 14. Oh man, I remember my ex-husband or my ex kept insisting. Oh, excuse me, this was a Vega 94. My ex kept insisting a threesome with his boy. His guy friend. Okay, yeah, all right. I was gonna say fuck, it freaked me out for a second. Red flag. So I ran away from him. Fast forward 2 years later, he got exposed on the T app for being DL. Down low, doing some, giving a blow to his boy. I don't know. It's just, again, be yourself. Sorry, I'm not up to my normal beat tonight. I'm just kind of wore out, but it's been a long day. So, but hey, we're reading along, we're having fun, reading stories. Number 15, B dot, definitely overly sexual. Nothing pleases them. Overly sexual, but yet nothing pleases them. Okay. They become obsessed with the booty hole. Okay, see, that's what I was gonna say. Yeah, why don't you go for that? Because if you're already gonna be wasting time with some lady, just go after the butthole. Just looking or blowjobs. Just looking for anything to fix hypersexuality because they can't do what they really want to do. Okay, well, I mean, yeah, that's B dot. I wouldn't doubt it. I mean, if it kind of like replicates something, all right. Number 16, GGOV, right? He would tell me about his coworkers' sexcapades, always dude on dude, dead hint, and would mention random coworker, never by name, a way later on. And way later on, I connected the dots and it hit me that he was the random motherfucker, I guess, MF. Right, I'm assuming that's what it is. He also cheated a lot. He just couldn't stay loyal for the time, for the life of him. Always seeking attention from other women, which is weird. Love booming or bombing, excuse me, love bombing, the list goes on. But yeah, he thinks, I don't know, and it's low key sad that he goes about destroying women because he can't just come out and admit that he likes men booty, laughing out loud. Yeah, that's the thing. I mean, just I don't get why you waste time with women if you're go you know, I get it, like, you know, maybe like you think society or your family or whatever, but I mean, like I just said, nobody gives a shit, and nobody should give a shit about you. People should not care about you. And that's what makes this, well, country and world great. When they don't care about you, they don't give a shit about you. Because they do give a shit and care about you, they start telling you what the fuck to do. You don't want that. All right, number 17. Simply Cassie writes in. Overly sexual. The best dresser ever. Oh, and he enjoyed going to sex clubs to watch other men. So there's that, laughing out loud. Yeah, that's weird. Like, the common denominator here has been, in a lot of these, probably one out of two, is overly sexual. But yet, not wanting to have sex. And so, number 18. This one, Caitlin Nicole. Always in competition with me, overly sexual, even when I wasn't reciprocating. Had very strange sexual fantasies, abusive and degrading. Seen women as objects and a bother. Praised his male friends and was buddy-buddy with their wives in a very uncomfortable way. It's weird. You know, like, I guess, like, when you're so deep into some kind of the well, basically, you're so deep into something that you want to ignore, and you're doing all these different things because you think that that's the way other people act. I remember, like, I think I may have told this story before. Like, I remember, like, when I was in España one time. And I was going to move to another person's house. It was actually two lesbians because we're talking about gays and everybody else. But this is, they were, they, I was going to move over to their place because they didn't live there. And I was going to rent it while they weren't there. And they actually moved a good big refrigerator for me, which was really nice. And so I was going to be there and they were going to be gone. And, you know, because they already had another place. It was just a place they used in the city. So I said, well, I'll rent it from you. It'd probably be easier. And so I'm waiting there, and I got my bag, and I left where I was at, and, you know, I'm waiting for them to come by, and there's this other guy at the bar, and I mean, I pretty much right away, like, he was over there telling this one girl as a bartender, oh, you're so beautiful, you're so beautiful, you're so this, and this, and I was like, well, she looked that beautiful. I mean, actually, I think she kind of, like, looks like wore down, and he was just saying that, and then, like, he starts talking to me, and I was like, it's an older guy. And I was like, this guy is clearly gay. I mean, he just won't come out of the closet about it. And, you know, he was talking about, like, when, you know, when Franco was in power, it was a lot, you know, easier because they had a better rate, salary rate, and all this stuff. And he said he used to live in his apartment with his sister, and his sister passed away. So he's got this other room. He could rent it to me real cheap. He said, how much do you want to rent yours? And I said, well, I was going to rent it for only 500 euros. He said, well, I could probably rent you that room for 300, and you could bring some women over and everything else, and it'd be great. I wouldn't even bother you or guys, whatever you want. And I was like, actually, I started thinking about it. If I didn't have this other person set up, I was like, man, $300, and this guy gets to raid my underwear drawer. And as long as I don't take a shit ton of Benadryl, probably okay. The only thing is, if it wasn't Viagra hadn't been available already, I'd be like, this guy probably can't even get a boner, so I should probably have to worry about it. But yeah, that guy was really going to the hoop hard there, let's say. Yeah. Number 19, Native Bih, Bihh. Ooh, so many red flags I ignored. One was when he tried to avoid picking me up for a night out because he'd rather pick up his homie up. When he did come and get me, I watched them share a bottle, lips touching glass and everything, like y'all sharing spit, FR. The second, I don't know what the fuck FR is. The second red flag was he valued his homie's feelings over mine. His homie was being disrespectful towards me. And when I brought attention to it, my ex stood by his side instead of mine. Gut feeling tells me they hunching FR does from SMH. Okay. They're fucking from the beginning, I guess. Let's just put it like that. All right. My thing goes back down to it. It's pretty funny. It's like you're trying to think about homie. I think of that old Adam Sandler record thing. Homie. That old dude. Homie. Puss. Anyway, you got to listen to that one. Anyway, I don't know what to say, man. I just don't know why people fuck around with women if they're not wanting to fuck around with women. Number 20, Risa Fierce, 717. It's a long story, but to keep it short as possible, I'd already had my suspicions. But he and his best friend shared a hotel room out of town, in which he told me the room had two beds. When I asked, but the man at the front desk confirmed that it was, in fact, one king-size bed. I wish I could tell the story, but I would never be on here for... I wish I could tell the whole story, but I would be on here forever. Okay, okay. You got a lot of stuff to say. Well, at least that's one part of it. I remember one time, and I've said this before, I was in San Antonio. I was there for a conference. And David, he said, hey, I'll come out there and we'll hang out. And I was like, all right, well, I got like a, you know, I only had the room for one day, but I knew as a hotel guy, it's like as long as you kept paying, you keep staying there for longer. But I got the room so late, they were already booked Saturday and Sunday nights, and this was on Friday or whatever the fuck. And so, you know, I was like, all right, shit. I'll just lie to them and say I got to stay. My mother's sick, whatever the hell. And so they let me stay, but they moved my room around. So the first day, I had the two bedrooms, the two double queen, and he wasn't even there. He would show up, and I was, you know, in my conference thing. The next day I got to move rooms, but I didn't know they were going to do that to me. I thought they were just going to let me keep the same room, be cool. So they make me move rooms. And I tell them, you know, because I'd say who the other person is, because he was going to show up later and I had to go to the conference so he could pick up a key. And, but then they moved me to a king size bed. And so I asked, well, at least can you get like a pullout up there? And they did have a pullout, and they, you know, like they put this other bed next to it. And I had to tell them, I said, you know, like this is for, you know, like this other guy's going to show up, you know, give him a key. He's got a key to the room. That's what the other pullout bed is for. And they're like, all right. So remember, it's a king size bed. So then I got to go again the next day and make up the same bullshit story about why I got to stay, despite the fact that they're booked, blah, blah, blah. The next day I go down there and then I tell the guy, I say, hey, yeah, I got to stay. You know, I mean, my mother's sick. I was going to leave. I'm checking out today. Oh, Lord, I wish I could leave. And then he looks at the whole thing. And he's like, oh, okay, I'll get it set for you. So one king size bed for you and Mr. B. Let's not even give his last name out. So both you and Mr. B will have that one king size bed. I'm like, you motherfucker. So you're rubbing it in, saying, which if I was gay, I'd been really pissed off. And since I wasn't gay, I was really pissed off. But he kept rubbing it in, like he's like, oh, you two gay guys and the king size bed and everything else. And I'm like, so we got a pull out bed. We bang in the pull out bed. We don't bang in the king size bed. That's just the way we do it. All right, number 21. Taint Transit. All right. He was super into Andrew Tate. I don't know who the fuck Andrew Tate is anyway. And all the red pill nonsense. That red pill nonsense. I personally think that's a huge giveaway because the root of their mindset is doing all they can to impress men. When I call him out for being fruity, he got defensive, but months later thanked me for being a safe space, as I was the only person ever that told him that. After that, he was comfortable enough to explore his sexuality. Well, you're still dating him. I mean, he fucked you over. You know, he's fine. He's like, all right, great. I can explore my sexuality. Well, maybe she meant that he broke up with her, and then he's like, he could finally come out of the closet. He's like, okay, good. You know, these other people realize it too. Well, you know, whatever. Chastity, number 22. He dressed in my clothes once. Okay. Played it off like it was a joke. He was a serial cheater. I wonder if he got a woman that was about basically the same size as him so he could fit in those clothes. Or did he just start putting her clothes on? Because that would be, yeah, I mean, that would be, if I was going to do that, I would do that. I would go find me a lady that's about the same size as me so that when I do wear her clothes, they'll fit. Maybe even somebody a little bit bigger than me. Anyway, very into himself and his clothes, looks, etc. But was very much a guy's guy. Abusive towards women. Well, guys don't have to. Anyway, guys don't have to be abusive towards women to be a guy's guy. Covered in tats. Worked on cars, etc. When I found the Craigslist emails seeking other dudes, it sealed the deal. I obviously left him. He came out 8 years later. All right, well, we did it finally. Number 23, Victoria Lay, 33, always being in competition with me, trying to humble me, not emotionally understanding me. I gotta say, like, I do think that's prob I as a society, I don't think it's that bad. People want to say everything's bad. People always want to say shit's bad. Because selling, you know, really they used to say sex sells, now saying shit's bad sells. You know, Roosevelt said we have nothing to fear but fear itself. Today they wouldn't say that. They'd say we got everything to fear, including fucking fear. But anyway, I gotta say, this environment is not that bad towards lesbian, gay, bisexual, transgender, anything like that. It is not as bad as people make it out to sound. It could be a shit ton worse. You could be like in Uganda where they execute people for coming out as this. There's a lot of shit out there. But I'm not saying being like the worst is being the best. But I am saying it's not that bad. It's not as bad as people paint it out. Now, that being said, I do think it is bad that you still have individuals that even though you're at the top of the LGBT, you're the second one, you're G, or even the first one, L. You're right there at the top, and yet you feel, for whatever reason, that it's probably not so much society is weighing you down, but like family or expectations of friends or just the people you run around with. You feel that you can't come out and be that gay person or lesbian person you are. That's really a shame to me. That's a sad thing. I mean, because I knew these stories years ago, but I mean, like, you know, and I know that there's been people that had relationships, and sometimes, you know, that I guess, you know, more of them were set up. I mean, than I thought, you know, really in that understanding. I thought, you know, but I don't know. But I can tell you this, as society as a whole, if you come out as a gay guy and you're working in business and you're like one day you say, hey, I'm dating a woman, and next day you say, hey, I'm dating a guy, most people ain't gonna give a shit. All right? As long as you ain't rubbing it in their face or doing anything else, they don't wanna hear what you're dating with a woman or anything else. Most people don't even know who you're dating. Most people don't even know your sexuality. They just assume. And if they assume wrong, so what? Fuck them. You didn't never tell them anything, they shouldn't be assumed. So it goes back down to it, but I do think that a lot of people, the probably the real reason why they don't want to say they're gay is because they don't want to come out in front of their family, or they don't want to come out in front of their friends, or they just basically think that they're supposed to be this type of person. And maybe, you know, I don't know, maybe it's also some other things inside of their head they're saying because, you know, they think, well, no, maybe I'm not really that gay. Which really in this here is that if you are somewhat gay, you're pretty much gay, just you might as well admit it. Because otherwise you're just hiding the rest of it. So I don't know why people don't just come out exactly. I guess everybody has a different reason why they're not doing that, but I'm not saying that society is what pushing it back. I think that's just the fear everything mentality. You know, it's well, society doesn't allow them to come out. I'm like, no, society does allow people to come out. It's just I don't know if their internet or network of people is really helping them out to do this, or at least just saying, hey, look, I don't give a fuck. You like banging guys. I like banging chicks. What do I care? Again, what do I care? If they didn't care, it'd be better. Unfortunately, got a families that are caring, supposedly, and all they're doing is going out there and fucking over your life because they want to know what everything's in your life and your business and this, that, and the other. And they shouldn't. All right, number 24. This is 1,000 times. Yes. I found a string of emails he sent to a man he met off of Craigslist at the beginning of our relationship, including the ones he sent on the day he proposed to me. I found them after I agreed to let his openly gay best friend from high school move in with us while he was in between places. Wow. I mean, at the, you see, that's the thing. It's like at that point, you're kind of wondering to yourself, what is this guy hiding from? I mean, who's he hiding from? Because even his openly gay friend is like, hey, look, I ain't got any problem being gay in today's society. It's all right. But why is this guy going out here and feeling that he's got to not be gay and he's got to even propose to somebody? I mean, it's very odd to me. Something is up. Something's up. And it's like I say, it's got to be his network of friends, family. He just didn't feel comfortable coming out with it. But which is weird though, the only time like I'd actually had somebody that actually did do that, they came directly out and had to tell us, was this one dude, and we remember I told you the story. He said like he said, hey, we're gonna go out to this one restaurant or something, and it was all like a bunch of other guys that he knew, and he said, I'm coming out, I gotta tell you, I'm gay, and everybody's like, yeah, we kind of already knew that, we kind of already knew that. So I don't know, maybe sometimes that's the case. These guys, they don't want to come out and say they're gay, but everybody already knows. I would say their family probably is the last part, doesn't, I mean, but we had that other story earlier where the guy goes over there and the woman comes up as her girlfriend, the girlfriend of the guy, and the mother says, I thought he was gay. Yeah, so I don't know. I don't know. Maybe it's just all in their head, or maybe it's being like thinking that everybody's going to be pissed at them, or their mom's going to get mad, or something's going to happen, or whatever. My thing is this: the day you don't live behind somebody else's door, and the day you have your own door and you can close it, you can do whatever the fuck you want. All right, and you shouldn't be worried about what everybody else thinks what you do behind your door because they don't give a shit about your opinions what they're doing behind their door. So think of that. And if they do have a problem with it, go tell them go fuck themselves. All right, that's my advice for you. Number 26, Clara Wada Wade Wellness. Okay, he stayed best friends for years with his military partner, battle buddy. I mean, I don't know. It's a word of that weird. All right, it said military partner. I was like, oh, okay. Even moved the guy into our home for a few months. This guy was married to a beautiful and intelligent woman who brought home the big bucks, and no matter what, she was always in the wrong, according to my ex. I realized something was up when he became extremely controlling and jealous of his friend. When they opened their marriage up to others, it's like he could take him having a wife, but having others was where he drew the line. Huh. So I finally realized something happened because he's extremely controlling and jealous of his friend when they opened their marriage up to others. But they basically became, I guess, like she realized, hey, look, this ain't working out. I'll start banging other dudes. You can go bang other dudes too. And then this guy's like, ah, crap, I thought he was just going to be like in this relationship that with this one woman and I could, wow him. So, he wanted him all to himself, but then eventually the woman just said, look, I want to be with guys that want me. And then he said, all right, well, I want to be with guys that want me too. So, and then the other guy's like, shit, I want you. Very convoluted. Very convoluted, that one. Man. Yeah, that's the thing. I don't know. It's also kind of reminds me of the uncle thing, my own uncle, about the woman he married, the hot chick. Number 26, extra homophobic, overcompensated by sleeping with a lot of women. That's another weird one. I don't know. I mean, like it's always going the exact opposite route. Thus, if you, it's like what I said about like areas that have a lot of religious people in them are going to have a lot of Satanists. They just do. And when you don't have a lot of religious people, you don't have a lot of Satanists. It's just the way it works. It's because they want to be the exact opposite of what the other people are. So if you know you're gay, you're like, well, what's the opposite of that? Some guy that bangs a lot of chicks, some guy that's religious, some guy that, whatever. Number anyway, well, digress on that one. Number 28, this is a magical gangster. He shaved his hair between his ass, I guess on his taint, and shaved all over. Said it was for his tattoos. Shit was sus to me because he never did booty stuff. Because we never did booty stuff. Oh, okay. So basically, he's saying, like, hey, look, I'm shaving it between my balls and my asshole. So she's thinking that he's doing that for somebody else. All right. Well, yeah. Well, he's doing booty stuff, just not with you. Anyway, and this last one here, this one's from Film and Amber. This was from the 7th of June here. 29. I'm 29, our last one for the day. Sharing his story with permission because we both laugh about it, but we dated our freshman year of high school to our sophomore year, and he didn't really give me any signs. One day we were in algebra class, and I told him I wanted to get five guys after school, and he said after a long pause that he wanted five guys too, and told me that he's gay. Fast forward 10 years. Well, what was she wanting the five guys for banging them or something? Anyway, fast forward 10 years, and him and his husband are my best friends. So wait a minute, wait a minute. So you were dating him? He said, and about it was we dated our freshman year high. Okay, I got you. Him and his husband. Okay, well, yeah, well, I mean, that was a long time ago. I mean, again, trying to prove himself to somebody else, but I don't really think he's trying to prove himself to society. I think it's mainly more trying to prove himself to direct people. Kind of like the guy we knew was trying to prove himself to us that he wasn't gay, but he was gay as could be. So, I mean, I wish he would have said, what gave it away? He never even asked that. But we could have said, well, you always wanted to go to gay clubs. That was one of the things. And you always made excuses why you wanted to go to gay clubs. Cheap beer, people buy your beer, and you didn't drink a lot of beer. So, this is, we did, but fun stuff, fun stuff. Yeah, I feel bad for some people, but I mean, like, don't make somebody your problem somebody else's problem. That's what I gotta say. Don't go out there and make women's problem your problem. If you can't go out there and say your sexuality is, don't ruin somebody else's sexuality just for it. Go out there and be a man, grow some balls, and tell her the world you're a gay man. And if they don't like it, go fuck themselves. And if they like it, come fuck me. Yeah, only if they're a guy. All right, we'll see you guys back here in a bit. We're gonna take a little break. We'll be right back with some more unexplained love here on the Unexplained Radio Network, unexplainedradio.com. We'll see you back in a bit, guys, for a second half, the bottom half of Unexplained Love.

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All right. A little other homework we got to do is that the Texas Radio Music Awards, all that, the TRRMA is coming up. It won't be listed until like November is when the voting actually happens. The submission for nominations is a little bit before that. So check in on that, TRRMA.net. The other side of that coin is next week on Thursday, the Hallowed Hearth will start debuting its program for 2 hours, followed by Blue Nights, Unexplained Love, as is now. And the other part of that is, if you're absolutely fascinating, you absolutely have a great idea, topic, or something else for a show, you do 45 shows a year out of 52 weeks. Not bad if you can do that. And give us a message, give us contact, and maybe we'll put you on the air. If you're absolutely fascinating, put your own show, and you'll be debuting just like Howard Hearth will be debuting next week. And tomorrow night, New Aeon Now, followed by The Unholy and The Unholy Live. All these new episodes coming on tomorrow. An encore show, review, parade. Well, actually, going to be on hiatus this weekend, so they're not going to be on Saturday night. All right, well, that being said, we're going to get back in some topics, and we got some weird ones coming up. Okay, so this is 27 people that wrote in. They're sharing fantasies that thoroughly disappointed them once they got to actually experience them. So let's see what they're about. So there's a lot of different fantasies people have, and sometimes they work out, sometimes they don't. One of the most basic ones I always say, and I think this happens a lot, I remember I had a friend of mine when I was in college, I was working at this hotel and I was a night auditor, and he wanted to nail his chick in the shower. And I don't know why he couldn't have done it anywhere else. But anyway, he wanted to do it in the shower. And I'm like, yeah, so he wanted a room. So I said, well, hey, this person already checked out. You can go use that one. And, you know, again, like if anybody's banged lady in the shower or with water, it just doesn't work. It makes things drier, like Ryan said on Family Guy. Okay, number one. Our very first one comes from Humblefruit 4201. Sex in a hot tub. Fellas, if everything is warm and wet, then nothing is warm and wet. We just said that. I don't know. I didn't even look at that one. I did not look at it before I read that, but that, you know, the guy had a fantasy of this, and it probably played out pretty bad. I didn't ask him what happened, because I always say, yeah, that doesn't work. So, nothing is warm and wet. It felt like sticking my dick into a dried-out leather couch. Hey, that's your lady, man. I mean, come on. You know, you got to talk like that. It was bizarre. A 0-10 experience. Food plus sex also sounds fun, but it's sticky and stains the sheets. Humblefruit 4201. Okay, you ain't going to be as graphic on it, but okay, I would say yes, yes. It does dry everything out because women really don't just produce water. If it was just water, it would do the exact same effect as water. So, yes, water does dry everything out. Sand is also very bad, too. So the idea of people like, hey, let's have sex on the beach. Yeah, unless you want to get sex deep down into her cooter, that's not going to really help out. It's just going to dry things out. Silica dries out stuff. The food plus sex always was ridiculous to me. Like, you'll see people are like, hey, let's use whipped cream, let's use this. And you're like, the starter kit of it is always like either strawberries or definitely whipped cream. And you immediately realize none of this shit makes any sense. Because all it does is, even if you're like they said, gets, you know, food gets on the sheets and everything else, it just makes everybody's body very sticky.
I mean, in the movies, they act like, oh, yeah, I'm just going to lick this off or whatever. And it's like, yeah, but the sugars are still there. So it's very sticky and they're wet. Yeah, it's not, yeah, it's something not fun. That's not something to experiment with. So you young kids out there, you stay away from that. I don't know how many young kids are listening. It's already way past midnight here. It is 12:42 in the morning. So probably go on for about at least, 40 minutes, something like that. So we'll see. Number two, a three-way with two girls and one guy, me. So the guy wrote, this is from Terrible Pabs. In theory, it sounds like the best time you could have. In reality, it feels like trying to structure some sort of corporate buyout, constantly trying to balance everyone's expectations, wants, and internal desires. They are too self-conscious to actually admit. I had one good experience with it, but it required the two girls to be very good friends. Very open to it. They actually suggested it to me. And extremely good at communicating in the heat of the moment. Yeah, communication is key, I guess, when you got that many people. Or it's just like, I guess his way of looking at the three-way, the two girls, one guy, is probably the way, like, most pornos you see that do this. It's the guy is basically just directing the whole thing. But when you have people that are trying to actually get off at the same time, well, there's not enough people around. You got three people and two holes. What are you gonna do? Well, actually, four holes. Well, five, I guess, when you ask the other guy. So something's gotta be sitting around waiting. So that's what's gonna have to happen for at least a little bit. Number three, threesomes with swinging couples. I'm a guy, and fucking another dude's wife is all fun and games. Until the husband has second thoughts or starts to get jealous. Victor Vaughn, this is who left that one. And then later on, there's an addendum to this written by Ashton8177. I was in a group activity on this big U-shaped couch. Okay. Woman was finishing me, and I look up, and her husband was opposite side of the couch, staring at me. The eye contact as I nutted in his wife's mouth was very awkward. That's the thing. It's like, why do you. Okay. We've read tons of stories like this. Tons of stories about people, having three ways, this, that, and the other. The thing is this. Usually it's the guy trying to egg on the woman to do something that, and we've read that, but sometimes there are times when the woman's basically just saying, hey, this would be really good. It'll really help our sex life out because she just wants to go out and bang other dudes. And so it's really hard to tell. I mean, because some guys are just so stupid that it's really hard to tell whether or not this guy is the one that came up with the idea and he's just completely dumb, or went along with the idea and he's just completely dumb. The thing is that you just got to go out there and say to anybody, I'm not into this. I don't want to do this. This is not going to be good and will not end well. And there are people that this, I guess, ends well for, but if the, you know, there, the thing is, in that situation where this guy just looking over there and seeing what's going on, she's like, I'm not into this. This is a guy basically saying, yeah, I'm going to leave this lady. So their relationship probably ended at that moment. That guy blew his load in her mouth. There you go. Good addendum story. At least nobody got, well, the relationship got hurt, but nobody got hurt at the process. I think there are some stories in here where people actually got really, really hurt from people doing things or just in general, like this example. Number four from DF Parker 78, a man who got hurt. Sex outdoors. Mosquito bites on my scrotum, folks. So yeah, that can happen. Yes. This one comes from a Supercat 21, number five. This is our fifth one story, excuse me. Come on face. We were on vacation one time and having sex nearly every day. We were in this absolute massive shower, so big we could stand away from the water. And she surprised me. Okay, so this is a guy.
So she surprised me by asking if I wanted to. I confirmed a half a dozen times. Okay, if he wants to come on her face, whatever, I guess that's what it is. So he wants to be cockier, and she says if you wanted to. He's like, yeah, you know, and I confirmed half a dozen times. But she said, sure. The absolute disgust on her face when it hit, I ended up pulling away as quickly as possible. She confirmed it was absolutely gross. We never did it again. Yeah, a lot of the stuff in pornos, I mean, like we were just talking about, like the three-way stuff. The guys, you know, like he's just dominating, and the women just, you know, he's plowing one woman and she's just sitting there and she's supposed to be masturbating, whatever the deal is. Basically, she's bored. And then until he comes back, or whatever the deal. And or this is movies are usually these shows are usually derogatory. They're usually beneficial for the man. It takes no whatever consideration for it. So that's why women are not gonna be really interested in it. Anyway, you know, I'm not really interested in that. I always think that you should blow your load to vagina, dude. I think that's where it should go. You know, that way it makes a nice little pocket, keeps it for it. You don't have to worry about it till all that stuff comes out the next morning. All right, or that same night. Who knows? Quit moving around, ladies. Okay, we'll move on down. Number six, this one's coming from Guilty Leopard 8365. I had a fantasy about being left tied up, blindfolded in a hotel room. Okay. My ex and I tried to acting it out. I thought he was going to come back in and fuck me after a few minutes. He waited like an hour. By then, I had fallen soundly asleep, laughing out loud. Yeah, that, the hell did he go? I mean, it's like, you know, you tie somebody up, you go downstairs, you know, you, I mean, where the hell did he go for an hour, though? That's the thing. It's like, you know, did he go get drunk or something? I mean, like, what the, that doesn't make any sense. I mean, I would have walked down the hallway and said, okay, I'm walking back, and I'd be like, it's too soon. Anyway. Now, okay, this one goes on. This one, there's a couple of different comments that were added to this before this one was finished. Rainy days, why? I don't think it's rain, though. Mine went and took a, Lord. Mine went and took a shit in the bathroom with one of those barn doors. Let me with a vibe that slithered away as with the 45 minutes went on. Energy was weird after, and haven't tried it again. I don't know what the fuck you're talking about. This is the thing. So the guy goes over there. So basically, somebody's tied up on the bed. So we're assuming that it's a lady. Tied up on the bed. The guy goes takes a shit in the bathroom. That's what they say. Shit in the bathroom with one of those barn doors. So basically, the you know the top and bottom is probably exposed. So it kind of ruins the mood. And says, okay, left me with a vibe that slithered away as 45 minutes went on. Energy was weird after that. Haven't tried again. Well, what do you take 45 minutes in the bathroom for taking a dump? I mean, I think he needs to go see a proctologist or something. I mean, something's wrong there. Anyway, Phoenix Apuk wrote, and this is an addendum on that same number six question about the being left tied up. Completely tying a girl to an all four po bed all four bedposts to all four bedposts. Okay, it was kind of fun, but she couldn't do anything but lie there literally. Made it feel more like a weird game of solitaire. Phoenix Apoc. All four bedposts. Okay, it was kind of fun, but she couldn't do anything but lie there literally. Made it feel more like a weird game of solitaire. Phoenix Apoc.

being their feet and hand and stuff like that are losing circulation because, yeah. I mean, really, like to all the bedposts, I don't say that's a really good idea. Maybe like you got something where you're tying around the elbows and they've been their elbow. Like, say basically, okay, here's something. The hands are tied together. The elbows are tied, wrapped around underneath the knees. So basically, they're making some kind of U formation. And as long as it's doggy style, you're probably okay. If it became missionary, it'd be difficult. Yeah, that's probably the only way. I mean, unless it's like some to chair or something, and even then, you're still kind of like in doggy position. I really it. Tying somebody up seems like the best way to do it is through doggy position, unless you risk cutting off circulation of their hands and legs through missionary or feet. Anyway, there you go. That is an example of what you can and cannot do. Good information. Good information there. I didn't think about that one. Number seven, not so much a fantasy, but I thought I'll look at the name in a second, but I thought was being all sexy, bending my ex over in the shower. So not so much a fantasy, bending my ex over in the shower and going down on her from behind. Damn near waterboarded myself. Do not do this. Well, I guess the idea was that he couldn't breathe through his mouth, and then the water made him so he couldn't breathe through his nose either. That was Dragon Den, I guess something. I can't get your name. Next, there's actually two addendums on this one here too. Other people added to it. I think anything shower sex related looks much better choreographed on TV. I, woman, have tried twice and almost fell and cracked my head open both times. We actually had some stories where people fell out of the showers and ended up in the hospital. Yeah, you gotta watch out. I mean, it's already slippery enough. I fell in the hospital. I mean, fell in the hospital. I fell one time in the shower when I was a kid. The damn, and then the stupid rod for the curtain fell down and hit me in the back of the head. I was like knocked unconscious for like half a second. I mean, we're like maybe 2 or 3 seconds. But I woke up because there was water all over the place. I was like, what the fuck? I'm like, oh yeah, I forgot. I got hit in the back of the head by the damn rod, and there were nobody else in there. So I imagine if there's somebody else in there. This one here is Howard Jones adds an addendum to that number seven one. It says eating a woman out in the shower. The thought of foreplay in the shower seemed hot to me, and a girl I met in college wanted to take a shower together. It was our shower stall in the college dorm, barely enough room for two people. You also had to shower with flip-flops on because of athlete's foot. I went down on her. And at first, it seemed awesome until I almost drowned while eating her pussy. Thank you, Howard Jones. I appreciate that. Yes, it's kind of like what the other guy said. Yes. And at the end of it, let me tell you this. Okay, there's all these scenarios that movies show and places to do things and everything else. Excuse me, I drank there. You soon find out that every other place sucks. I mean, maybe a chair, but every other place sucks. The bed is the best place. By far, hands down, there is nothing better than banging in the bed. The floor sucks. Outdoors suck. The beach sucks. Inside a pool sucks. Inside the shower sucks. And just anything you say, it does, it's not, I mean, unless it's something that can bend you over well. So I don't. I gotta say, like, yeah, you just give up on those things. Just go to the fucking bed. Yeah, even a car sucks. I mean, it's just nothing. So unless they're sucking you, and then that sucks, and then you're, well, that's pretty good actually. It's a good suck. Okay, number eight. It's when Cozy Ghost 23 writes, bringing food into the bedroom. Okay, here's another one of those. You think sweet, this penis is gonna taste like white chocolate. But instead, the white chocolate just tastes like penis. Well, tell him to clean his fucking penis off. Jesus, man. I mean, at least that way it would taste kind of like soap and white chocolate. Not as much penis. I don't know.
So you got to plan ahead.

Yeah, that is true. That's pretty funny. So the white chocolate tastes like penis. Okay. This one here, I'll read the name in a second. Nine. This is a little long, but my fantasy was liquid latex. Okay. We saw it on HBO's Real Sex way back when I thought it looked fun and sensual, like a custom paint painted on a cat suit. Like a custom painted on a cat suit. Okay, whatever. We picked it up at the sex shop and headed to the local motel. I have her spirit on my chest first, all the way down past the groin and all the way to the crack of my ass. And then I start working on her. I only get to her stomach and under her boobs, covered somewhat with this thick purple fluid, when I notice something seems off. I'm looking down, trying to figure out what's happening, and try to stand upright when I feel I can only describe as having every hair from your pubes to onto your nipples being tugged simultaneously. Fairly well, simultaneously fairly well. I'm in troubleshooting mode now because I assume it must be safe. It was on the show. So I just go wash it off. Okay, so that's what they're going to. I attempt to walk over to the tub, and previously firm tug turned into a million little fingers trying to pull out each hair slowly but firmly. Panic sets in, so I crouch over and scuttle to the tub like a crab, as I am pretty sure I'm going to be immobile in around 30 seconds. Hop into the tub, the water is running, and then the vulcanizing process was complete. The whole front of me was encased in 1/8 inch thick vulcanized rubber shell. I can't get out of the tub now either. Oh fuck, oh fuck, oh fuck. Let's try peeling this off. Yeah, no. Okay, you would run over to CVS and get some rubbing alcohol, please. Maybe that will do it, I shriek. She still has some on herself, which it what is a shell now too, but she manages to peel it off, and after a few minutes without too much trouble. While she was out shopping, I'm losing my shit and picture three or four firefighter EMT guys having to come in to do an idiot rescue. She gets back, and the rubbing alcohol does absolutely nothing. I'm heartbroken. Go get some scissors, and says, "Go get some scissors. That should do it." I plead. Scissors arrive, and while I'm able to cut off the hair one hair at a time, I'll be here till Monday morning cutting hairs mostly like this. I'm going to cut the shit out of myself, including my penis, whenever that has turtled into, or including my penis, wherever that has turtled into. So he didn't know where his penis went. Okay, this is a long story, but it's getting to the point. Now I ask her to go get a razor with the rectangular ones that come wrapped in thin cardboard. Okay, yeah, like just the kind of safety razor, but with nothing around it. All right. I peer down at my chest and I'm able to pull the rubber skin back just enough so that I can start hacking away at taut hairs and have some level of assurance that I won't carve myself up. This delicate process takes a good couple of hours before I'm at the groin region. So he ain't even got to his wang and he's still cutting his stuff off. And much to my delight, I find the rubber shell has kind of rested on my puffy crow's nest and didn't bond next to the skin or the crow, which made the process a lot easier. Okay, so basically saying, like, it kind of rested on his top of his pubes and not really deep into the deeper layers right next to the skin. Okay, but here's where it gets really hairy, and you find out just how much you trust your partner. The liquid latex did manage to get really well into the taint. That's where the leg joins almost
on the starfish itself. Okay, I don't know what I mean by starfish, but between your balls and your asshole, that's what he's talking about. I can't reach any of these parts. Take charge of the implement, lady. You're my only hope. So I flip over and get ready to take it like a man, a quivering man. The delicate operation commenced, the clock moving like molasses slowly. And then suddenly, I felt the snap of the final ass hair releasing me from my self-imposed sex tomb. I was free. My heart finally slowed. My sweating stopped. And I lift up a smoke. I was 21 years old then, and she was my first sexual partner, and still is at 51. I love now my wife to bits this day. None of your B. Okay, 5084. Okay. Wow. So he was 18. He was 21. So that was 30 years ago. So basically, he just did this not so long ago. So we're talking about 1995, 96. I don't know why they sell this stuff either. I never used it, but anything that you put on your body that's going to adhere to your body will probably pull off every goddamn hair on your body. I mean, it's just kind of a given, man. It's really, yeah, like that was a really dangerous thing. I mean, yeah, because especially using that razor blade, I'm freaking out. But yes, yeah, this is the thing. It's like these things, I don't know why that they even sell this stuff. I mean, unless you have no hair on your body, but it is what it is. And I have a lot of hair, so I would never be using this. Okay, this one's by Santas. Number 10. Having my balls squeezed hard, okay? Always turned on when I see a woman do that to a man in a movie or a show. Had a date, and we got to discussing ball busting, and she said she was into it. We're making out in the car later, and she grabbed my balls hard. I ended up driving home hunched over. Huh. Yeah, I don't think of that as like a sexual type thing. I just think that if somebody did do that, that's just basically trying to inflict pain. So I don't know why this guy thought that was going to be a good idea. The body paint stuff or whatever the hell they were talking about before the other one, I don't know what the purpose of that is either, but hey, whatever floats your boat. At least that makes a little bit more sense than somebody grabbing your nuts and just putting them through a wringer. Number 11, and this one's from probably Slacking. I had this fantasy of being woken up to sex, like waking up in the middle of it. Yeah, it turns out when I'm asleep, I'd really rather stay asleep. Way less hot in practice. Yeah, they always act like somebody's kind of like just coming out of it, and they're really, you know, I mean, I don't know, like, sleep is something that you really, really need, you know, and when you get it, like, sometimes, like, you have the morning wood, the hard-on stuff and everything, and if somebody starts going down on that, and, you know, like, if you're awake, it's different than if you're asleep. You'd probably just be like, oh, well, I'm not really in the mood part of it, but I do have an erection. This one was also followed up by Bad Loss, wrote to number 11 and had this part. My girlfriend told me she wants this, and there is no fucking way I'm poking that bear. She wildly underestimates her temperament when she first wakes up. Yeah, that's the case too, because a lot of people wake up in a very, very bad mood, especially when you know, are fooling around or whatever the deal is, or you're messing with them. And so if that's the case, yeah, you're going to like try to put your head down there and, you know, help her out by, you know, eating out the young lady. And then she's going to just twist your neck with her legs, freak out, nearly break your neck. Anyway, got to watch out for that. Anxious Yam 4910 writes, and this is a 12th question answer. Edging. I really thought it would be awesome. Read about it when I talked to my husband. When I talked to my husband about it, he said some girls he went out with loved it, but it's not for everyone. So we tried it. I got so mad. Instead of pleasure, it brought me so much rage. And no, I couldn't finish after all, because turns out my body won't work like that.
0, 10, do not recommend. I know edging with the guy is basically just they just keep whacking off and they just try like not to orgasm. But whereas I never really thought about edging for a woman because you can orgasm again and again, and it's not like you're really just wore out or tired or anything else. So why would you want to not get to that peak and just start over? And if you ever had to, like, somebody that's really hard to reach that peak and they really want you to whack them off, like masturbate them as a lady, that's, yeah, your hand gets wore out as a guy. Anyway, just saying. Dag of Mar, this one was number 13, anal. Never try anal on a whim, because if she isn't prepped, it gets messy. Yes, we've read so many stories about this, and it's usually almost always heterosexual couples. Rarely is it a gay couple. Usually they know what they're doing, and they're fine. But yes, there's a lot of the heterosexual ones out there that, yes, we even had one that somebody said that they did anal one time, and she said that everything went out fine. The next time, he was really wasted. He was drunk. And he didn't like, do the things the normal way. So he like he, she said that he put like the lube on her butt, like a bunch of it because he was drunk, and just immediately forced himself into her, and which caused her to react all over the bed and everywhere. So yes, only experienced people should do that. Yes, number 14. This one's from Tom Federoff. Pool sex. Turns out water is not great for lubrication. Yes, we had that a bunch of times already, you guys, but that's the case. I actually remember one time I was in the hotel and we only had one. Well, we had cameras at the doors. This was a long time ago, and we had door cameras at the doorways. But that would record everything. And this was in the 90s, but we only other place we had a camera, we didn't even down the hallways or nothing like that, they were just too expensive, was in the pool, so that you could later on watch how the person drowned, because there was nobody going to be like, nobody was watching the cameras most of the time, and there was no lifeguard or anything, so what the hell. So the indoor pool had a camera. And I remember one time there was this guy and his chick, and you could tell like they were going to bang or something. They were trying to bang in the pool, but and the lights were off in there, but I could see it because it was like an infrared camera. And but it was really hard to tell what was going on anyway. And I was like, yeah, I kept thinking about it. I was like, that doesn't work. And I probably was a little bit younger than those people, but I'm like, yeah, I know that's not gonna do anything. The one place a lot of people did do the banging was at the jacuzzi. But the problem with the jacuzzi was the camera didn't reach all the way over there. You could just tell people were, doing stuff in the dark. And that's the case, that they're probably banging, or at least trying to in that water. It dries everything out. Number 15 by Medical Orchard, 4215. My ex and I had pretty steady DDLG. Okay. I hate acronyms. I mean, whatever. Down doing back. Who the fuck knows? DDLG dynamic in our relationship. Not quite full time, but definitely foundational aspect of it. So, I get her this 6 foot teddy bear that she absolutely loves, and uses a kind of brace cuddle buddy thing. Sounds so weird when I'm trying to describe this. So basically, I guess she's saying like. It's a 6 foot fucking bear and she sleeps with it. I mean, I'm assuming. When doing anal. Okay. Think bear sitting against the. Okay, wait. Okay, we gotta find out what DDLG is. This is gonna just change everything in this stupid ass story. I don't know if this story's gonna be that great, because I'm like, you got a stupid ass an acronym in there, man. DDLG meaning. Okay. Daddy Dom little girl. Okay, you could have just said about 1,000 other damn things, but age play, role play, but okay. Thank you.
My ex and I had a pretty steady daddy-daughter little girl. Okay, dynamic in our relationship. Not quite full-time, but definitely a foundational aspect of it. So I get her the 6-foot teddy bear and that she absolutely loves and uses as a kind of brace, cuddle toy, cuddle buddy thing. Sounds weird, so yeah, I'm trying to describe it. Okay. When doing anal, this think bear sitting against the headboard while she straddles the bear and I take her from behind. Anyway, I get the brilliant idea to have a strap on for the bear. A little double stuffing for the girlfriend. Bing, bang, boom. Daddy is a sex god, and look at me go. It turns out there's somewhat limited space in that area inside of her. So while there's a big bear dildo parked up front, I'm in the back, and I'm trying to make this weird three-way work, and my dick is a sword fighting with her guts, with said bear dildo. And yeah, needless to say, while weird and fun in theory, the execution didn't work out as imagined. Okay. The thing is, yeah, that is the case too. I don't, you know, you see that in the movies, like, you know, there's like two guys, like, or pornos, two guys like pounding like this one chick, like one in the badge, one in the ass and stuff. And it's like, there's only so much room there. I mean, you would literally fill the other guy's wang. It'd be like just like a, it'd be like if you had two plastic sacks on your wings and you're just like rubbing those plastic sacks together, I guess. And exactly, that bear, the bear's wing is like going up against his. All right, number 16, not mine, but one of my ex's fantasies was choking. First, this is by Lost Jaw. First, she wanted me to choke her. But in her words, I wouldn't do it rough enough. This was almost making her pass out. And then she was like, I'll do it to you, but was able to choke me. So I would say choking. Okay, so yeah, that, I mean, the whole thing is about deprivation to your oxygen to your brain and supposed to do something else. And so you really got to just basically, you know, want to nearly kill yourself to do it. So another one by Flurf Duker. Number 17. Not mine, but an ex-girlfriend's. Sex on a horse. Her parents own several horses. She swore it would be sexy. It was not sexy. It was not comfortable. The horse was decidedly not into it. And wouldn't stand still. Yeah, horses are not going to, they barely stand still when you're trying to make them stand still. The entire event felt like physics experiment to break my dick. And it smelt like horse. Yeah, and not only that, you got to remember, on a horse, you're like 6 feet up in the fucking air. If you two fall over, you're going straight down on your damn neck. So, yes, that, I don't, you know, people, you know, in movies are magic. They can make anything look good. So, there you go. This one by Laggy Boobs, or Yaggy Boobs, too. Number 18, we tried the fruit roll-up thing. Fun at first, but gets really sticky real quick. And then you're faced with either licking until it's gone, may or may not finish first, or awkwardly removing the stuck bits. Then, when he had to wash off before continuing, because it would have been a yeast infection waiting to happen if we proceeded for penetration without washing. The idea of the fruit roll-up thing, I guess, is you just roll up your wang with the fruit roll-up, which is a candy thing that, you know, people don't know. It's they actually stole that idea from this one type of candy that was made in Syria. It's weird. Yeah, it's a true story. Look up the fruit roll. If you haven't know about this, look up fruit roll up. And it was by two brothers who stole the idea of using fruits to make some kind of, it's not a gelatin because it doesn't, well, I don't know if fruit roll ups have gelatin in them because, yeah, but they weren't originally supposed to be a gelatin because gelatins usually, like Jell-O or anything, have pig in them.
That's what they use to hold them together. So this is not, the original fruit roll-ups do not have that because the Rosarian guys made it. Anyway, so somehow it sticks all together. And I think I've ate it before, but I don't remember. Then, not the fruit roll-up, the original stuff. But anyway, then he had to wash off before continuing. Okay, sorry, I went on a tangent. So, okay, so he washes Wang before proceeding with penetration. That's where we're at. For those asking what it is, fellatio using a fruit roll-up, okay, wrapped around an erect penis from the head downward, where it ends, depends on the hardware involved. So, yeah, if the guy's got a big wang, the fruit roll-up may not cover up much. If the guy's got a small wang, you may not see the wang. Imagine you could use the fruit by, wait, you could use the fruit by the foot to do a custom mummy wrap, too. So, still don't recommend. Yeah, that anything that involves food, we kind of went over that. That's just, it just doesn't work. Like I said, the only thing that works are the traditional things that work. That's why people in the past only did the real, you know, just regular banging on a bed. Number 19, shower sex. Again, the water one. And this one's by Brybeard 44. Especially with a height difference. Yeah, that one could be dangerous because now both of y'all, the tall guy will fall on the smaller chick and create some serious damage. So shower sex, especially with the height difference, one person is freezing and trying to get legs up for the height difference in a slippery environment is sketchy. The freezing part is anytime it's not in the summer. If it's really warm out, you know, and the house is warm, you're probably not going to have this problem. But yes, that's very, it's only like 3 months out of the year. You don't feel extremely cold when you get a little bit of water on you and you move away from the hot water. Let's see. And going on to number 20, Crazy Unicorn 153 writes, I thought I wanted to be dominated. I asked my husband to slap me. He slapped me, not hard, and I started crying. I am vanilla as fuck. Yeah, that is pretty funny. So you cried. Why'd you cry? I mean, what the hell is that about? Just, why don't you just like, oh, well, you know. You could be, like, mad or upset, you know, or like, why'd you do that? You asked for it. Lord, that's crazy. Crazy, crazy, crazy. Okay, who is that masked man? Okay, right, since number 21. Two girls at one time. We had this one before. I didn't just disappoint two women. I disappointed myself. Oh, man, yeah. Well, you know, hey, sometimes you gotta do that. And an addendum to that was written by Strange Area 9624. Being the M in a FMF situation, so two females, one male, when the two females are not bi, like, it's just steady work. It's fun for about 10 minutes, and then there's just a slog until everyone is done. Okay. All right, so then you got to work it out. You know, you got to make sure they're all done. Number 22, this one is one sperm baby, sex on the beach, fuck the sand. Okay, yes, this is what we were mentioning earlier, the sex on the beach thing. If anyway, and the sand's going to be blowing, so don't act like, well, we're not like directly on the sand. We got a towel and everything else. The sand will be blowing. Your penis will be entering in and out. It will be collecting vaginal fluid and then be pushing that vaginal fluid back into the vagina. But at the same time, vaginal fluid will be collecting sand, pushing that in the vagina. Silica is in sand. And guess what silica is used for? To dry things up. So, there you go. Number 23, Poop Nose 85 writes, I had her spit in my mouth. I just gagged while she laughed and said, I told you so. What an idiot. Yes, that's, you know, yeah. I mean, the depravity or something like that you see in pornos is done because people don't have to do it. And, but the thing is that, I mean, they're just acting. I mean, like they say, it's not like one take. I mean, it can take hours to do what's being done. And, you know, it's just, like, even, like, we read the stories about people that are in pornos one time, and, like, a lot of people had mentioned that
when you're in a porno, you know, there are certain positions you got to do again and again and again, and those positions don't feel good, but they got a good camera angle, and that's why you do them. So there you go. That's why, like, when you see amateur porn, there's always, like, bad camera angles, and you're like, shit, I can't see anything. And because that's what's fun. But the bad camera angles, but the good camera angles, they're, you know, I don't know, it doesn't work. Number 24, not exactly a fantasy, but the whole 69 thing. In theory, it's hot. In practice, you're both distracted by trying to focus on what you're doing while also barely able to enjoy what is being done to you. Someone always gets a crick in their neck. Just take churns instead. Way better. Yes, that's by OK Block 3770. It can be pretty decent if your height is not so weird. If you're much taller than the other person, it's just not going to work. And not only that, if you're laying on somebody, you could be too much weight for them, and now they're just thinking about the weight. So, yeah, there's a lot of reasons why that does not work. Yeah, just wait your turn. That's true. Number 25, this was from Aramit. Open marriage. Look, it works all the time. It works at times. Excuse me. Look, it works at times. But there is so, so much more when your partner is actually in love with the person you bring into the bedroom. Okay, before we go any further, like, who's the woman, who's the man at this? And I'm assuming they're both heterosexuals, because all these other stories have been pretty much heterosexual ones. We haven't got a lot of anybody else. Okay. The man is usually, if they do, if the open marriage thing and they actually know about this, they get jealous or they have problems with the other man plowing his wife. The woman gets jealous with the guy liking the other woman in any regard, because it could be on looks, it could be that likes their personality, because they think that's going to equate some form of love. And women never like to have somebody surrender love to somebody else. They'd rather you plow somebody you don't love than love somebody and not plow them, kind of thing. Whereas guys just don't want you to plow anybody else. There we go. Okay. So moving back to what we just said, you know, bringing another person to the bedroom. We've had a group play with friends Okay, so, you know, a bunch of other people, and then they're banging their significant others, not sharing, with friends, and that was hot and fun. So, but seeing your partner be engaged in sex with someone else in a deep emotional level is different. She also touches him differently, and I yearn for that. So basically she's saying, like, yeah, he, you know, he may like something that she does that you don't do, so thus. It's not our sex, as our sex is different, but it's different sex that I want. That's why we did it once and never again. Had to try to figure it out. Don't like it. Okay, the other thing is this. You notice one thing is she points out, noticing everything else the other guy did with the woman. She doesn't mention a damn thing about what she was doing with that guy. Because obviously, she's banging some dude, he's banging some chick all at the same time. That was the purpose. It wasn't the group sex. It was, you know, swapping. Out-and-out swapping. Now, the one thing I have to say about that is that, yeah, it seems time and time again. There was that one story about the guy that was on Boy Meets World and his wife, and his wife is like 94 years old, and he's like 96. They're still alive. And she wrote a book. And she said, basically, we were swingers. That's what she said. She said, they were basically swingers. Said, but, you know, we didn't have a lot of times we swung, but we did do it. And so she says that, it's the guy's, I can't remember his name. Anyway, point is, she says back in the 1950s, like the late 50s, he was fine with her. She says her husband was fine with him going out and banging somebody else because he would go bang somebody else too. But it turns out at the end of the story, basically all you get is that she banged a guy in the 50s, and then her husband, about two decades later in the 70s, bangs a woman.
Now, so in the 50s, she said, "Oh, I was banging this guy, and everything seemed like it was fun, and we were doing it, and we were, and months and months go by, and she's banging this guy, and the husband doesn't even bring it up, doesn't say anything. He lets it be. He doesn't say anything good or bad or different about it." Then, 20 years later, 15, 20 years later, in the 70s, the husband says, "Hey, remember that time you got to bang somebody else? Well, we're still in open marriage, right? Well, I'm going to go bang somebody else." And the very first time that he went and banged her, she's like, "Oh my God, I can't believe this is happening." And she's like thinking, "I think he's in love with her." So, and she writes, and she wrote in that book, she said, "So we had to end it. It just was making it too horrible." And it's like, yeah, when you were banging that other dude for 3 or 4 months, and those every night, basically you're getting plowed by this other dude, there was no problem. He didn't mention anything. And you weren't going to say, "Oh my God, this is wrong. This is so wrong. It's so wrong." But yet, when he goes out there one time plowing this one chick, you can't even stop thinking about it. You just keep thinking, "Oh my God, he's plowing this one chick. He's going to love her." And so then that's when you had to end it. So for 2 decades, if you could have found 3 or 4 more guys during that duration, you would have went to town. But the moment that he goes out there and bangs somebody else, this is over. We're done. We're done. Same as this story. She didn't even say anything about her getting plowed by another guy, but she's talking all this shit about him plowing this woman. So that's the way women are. I mean, that's the way most women look at a situation. So there you go. Remember that. And if you're a woman, guess what? You can go bang another guy and you probably, I didn't think about it. And the guy didn't think about it either, him banging it, but at least, he's more considerate than you are. Gilmore 27 writes, this is the number 26. "I tried binding my SO, I guess significant other, with rope, but it quickly turned into me fumbling around with knots and generally screwing it up. Then I got coldest, flattest, what are you doing?" And that was that. No more of that ever again. So, yeah, I guess they just didn't like that. Number 27, they like waiting for it, I can tell you that. This is our last one for the night, guys, and we're gonna call it a night. Number 27 is a live show again. This is already in the 26th day of June, so 2026. So that's a weird date. It's June 6th, 6 month, the 26th day of the 26th year. Okay, there you go. A lot of 26s there. A lot of sixes and 26s. But our question here and our answer is number 27. And we're going to finish it up on this one. A double blowjob. Okay. I don't know why girls think it's some literal two girls trying to suck the same cock at the same time thing. It's about alternating. So you can, oh, okay. So you can sometimes have one girl blowing you while the other is sucking your balls. But realistically, there's not enough space to have more than one woman down there. You got to alternate, pass the cock back and forth. One girl holds it for the second girl, etc. Okay, that was Ender Kerr. Okay, well, thank you, Ender Kerr. I appreciate that. And that's what I guess if you had a big cock, Ender Kerr, you could have done that. But you'd have the big cock, so that's they couldn't get two heads in there. But yeah, it's a lot of guys, so but thank you for your comments, and I really do appreciate that. That was really nice. And I appreciate everybody listening to us tonight on Unexplained Radio Network, unexplainedradio.com. This has been Unexplained Love. We'll be back next week with new episodes of Unexplained Love and new episodes of Blue Nights. The Howl of Hearth on a Thursday night, again tomorrow night, New AM Now, The Unholy Live. Saturday night, the Encore Show Parade will not be on because we'll be out of town. And so it will still be encores, just won't be the newest encores. And again, you can go to the chat room anytime, but now the wild card line is officially closed. And I appreciate all you joining us tonight, making this one such a good one, talking about finding out your husband being gay and also finding out what doesn't work in bed. So, all right, guys, it's not time to go to bed just yet for you all, but if you want to have some good sex, I'd highly recommend it instead of going doing anything else. Anything else?
just ain't gonna work. So, you don't gotta go to sleep. If you're gonna bang, head to the bedroom and use that bed. We'll see you later.